0: father was building the monastery there. And he retold the story that maybe you've heard, how they were going to lay the water lines and it was going to cost so much money. And she said, well, why is it going to cost so much? He said, because we'll have to blast. There's lots of rock here. She said, what if I'll show you where to go? And it actually turned out to be a place where they didn't have to do any blasting. So she saved money. So anyway, we hear these stories from the locals here who knew Mother and just appreciated all the gifts God gave her.
1: Absolutely. And of course, we've got several topics. Scrupulosity, always one to consider, especially confession-wise. Never give up. Mother never did. Guarding against despair, something she herself would deal with at different times. And the first up is when God forgets, you should too. Is that a problem for a lot of people, you think, Father?
0: It is, forgiving themselves or accepting God's forgiveness. And, you know, one of these stories that we've heard Mother say many times, but it's like good stories by a good storyteller. You never mind hearing them again, because we need to be renewed in those same points that that story so effectively tells. And so Mother talks about her experience with the Pacific Ocean and how this drop that glistened on her hand that the Lord said, throw it back in the ocean. That's my mercy, that the ocean of my mercy consumes all of your sins.
1: Yeah, it's absolutely, because I remember the there was a documentary that had been done, we aired for several years, called Ocean of Mercy, mm-hmm. which would kind of remind me of that. The other thing that struck me, because this does have to do with confession, is the idea of Mother trying to say to the person on the phone, don't ever be afraid of confession, because many people can be, even people who go on a regular basis. And the point was, he's not there to judge you, he's there to give you absolution.
0: Exactly. That's what we want. That's what I want. You know, and I often say to people who are coming into the church, I say, I can't absolve myself. You know, I'm looking for God's mercy too. And so that should give you consolation that I will be kind to you as well.
1: Absolutely. When God forgets, you should too.
2: We have a call. Hello?
3: Hello, Mother.
2: Hi. Where are you
3: Hi.
2: From?
3: I'm Mary Ann from Chicago, Illinois.
2: Good.
3: And I love you very much.
2: Thank you.
3: And I wouldn't have even called now, but I've been introduced to you for the last 2 years. And
2: thank you.
3: I haven't gone to church for 40 years except this last year or two. And Mother, I'm asking you about forgiveness. I was like influenced by other people around me, and I made mistakes, and I didn't feel I was really working with a choice. I just, like, responded emotionally. Mm-hmm. What do I do about that? I look back now, I'm 65, and I think, how could I have done this? You know, I look back and I see the things I did. How could Christ forgive me for that, Mother? I don't understand it. I want to go to confession. I'm afraid.
2: Oh, don't
3: be afraid.
2: Could
3: you help me, Mother?
2: Yeah, don't be afraid. Never, never be afraid of confession. Because the priest in there has heard everything you could possibly say a million times. He's not there to judge you. He is there to give you absolution. And whatever you've done, you have to know. I'm going to tell you this because it happened to me. And I know I've told it on the air once or twice, but a lot of people aren't there when you tell it. I like to see the ocean. I love the ocean. And if I ever, I used to give a lot of talks, now I don't, but I was in the Pacific, near the Pacific Ocean. I had about an hour's time, and I asked like my host if they'd take me to the ocean, and they did. And you have to know at that time I had braces and crutches, so when I loved to call the waves to me. And everybody looks like, but I don't care, because I like to do that. They're my father's waves, and if I call him, he doesn't care. So I got at the ocean pretty close to the edge, not really close to the edge, but pretty close. And I looked right down, and I said, come on, you can do better than that. Come on. And everybody looking at me, you know. But I didn't think I looked as bad as they did with practically nothing on. So I stand in there, you know, and I'd say, come on, come on. Oh, you can do better than that. Come on, come on, come on. All of a sudden, oh, a wave came. I mean a big wave. Big wave. And I looked at it and I went, oh, I couldn't move. I was just having fun. I didn't think he heard me, you know? So, here comes this giant wave. And people around me are saying, run, run. I couldn't run. I couldn't run. I was standing there. Here it comes. Whew, up to my knee. And a drop of the ocean fell on my hand. The sun was shining. And I looked at it. And it was like a little rainbow. Just round and so colorful. And I said, oh, I shouldn't have that. And I went that way and threw it back in the ocean. And the Lord said to me, did you see that drop? And I said, yes, Lord. He said, you see the ocean? I said, yes, Lord. He said, well, that drop are all your sins and weaknesses and imperfections. And the ocean is my mercy. And he said, if you look for that drop, would you find it? I said, no, Lord. He said, if you looked and looked for it, would you find it? I said, no, Lord. And then he said, then why do you keep looking? Why do you keep looking? Well, I learned something. And I hope you'll learn something. Don't look anymore. Our Lord said, Angela Felenio, the past is dead and the future unborn. He wants you to live in this present moment. He wants you to be free to say that your sins are greater than His mercy. He's God. His mercy is infinite. And your sins are finite. Well, our sins hurt God. They're pretty bad sometimes. But you can never have more sins than God has more mercy. Never, never, never. And all of you there haven't been to confession because you're afraid of what? That's the enemy who doesn't want you to be forgiven. So then your conscience will be free again. Free. You'll be free. Don't let the enemy tie you up like in a knot. Don't let him do that. You go to confession. And when you go out, you forget. Because God forgets.
1: And next up, we've got guarding against despair. Again, today, a lot of that going on, right, Father?
0: There is. I mean, you look at the world situation, and you are kind of led there, aren't you? Unless you see something greater than this world has to give. You know, I think last night I watched one of the Chosen episodes, which I know maybe not everything is perfect in that, but I thought they got it really right when little James, he's disabled, he's got this crutch, and he goes to Jesus and he's asking, because he's being sent out to heal. The 12 apostles are being sent out. He says, how come I'm not healed? You know, and the Lord answers him, because I trust you. You know, that there are many people who are healed, and this is a great story. But the story that you have, that you still praise God, that you focus on more than what the body has to offer. You show people how to be patient here on earth, and that you believe in eternity you won't have this anymore. And so the Father doesn't care about, you know, your perfect physical abilities. He cares about your heart.
1: And in fact, in many ways, you have a greater impact on people who witness that faith when one has such obvious difficulties. Right. Because again, in many ways, all of us have those difficulties. Some are more hidden than others, right?
0: And Mother Angelica is a prime example, right? I think her limitations, and I think she talked about somebody who was really opposed to her, And then he saw her with her crutches, and it just kind of softened his heart toward

0: What is your question?
1: Mother, I have a mental disability, and I'm on medication, and I'm seeing doctors. I go to Mass regularly. I try to make it during the week, and I pray a lot, and I read the Bible every day.
0: Right.
1: But I have trouble with outbursts around my family mainly. And I apologize to everyone, but I want to know how responsible am I for this?
0: Well, sweetheart, people like me are crippled, and some people have cancer, and some people have lung problems, and you have a mental illness. No matter what we got, we have to offer it to Jesus. And those around you know that what it is when you suddenly burst out in anger is not coming from you. You know? If I have to walk slower one day than the next, my sisters know that. And so they walk slow with me. See? And a mental illness is the same. You're on medication. You sound very good tonight, and maybe tomorrow you won't be so good. And a cross is not something disastrous or something terrible. It's something I have to take and hug to my heart and then give it back to God. You have to guard against despair, against discouragement. Every time the humiliation comes along with you having this blown your stack again, apologize. They know you're sorry. It's such a wonderful thing. Next to I love you, the most beautiful words in the world is, I'm sorry. And the next beautiful word is, I forgive you. If we say those three words often, we won't have much purgatory. Those are three words. I love you. I'm sorry. I forgive you. Give your illness to God. When you get to see Him in eternity, you'll be surprised how a great height of union you've arrived at.
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3: This is Father Philip Nolan. I'm from the Dominican province of St. Joseph, and I want to share with you a thought about the first line of the Our Father. Our Father, who art in heaven, hallowed be thy name. The Lord's name is holy, hallowed, and when we pray this line, we're asking that we ourselves and those we pray this prayer with would know the holiness of God's name, that it would fill our lives, fill our minds and our hearts, that we would be people who hallow the name of the Lord in everything we do at every moment. And so as we pray this line, hallowed be thy name, we're asking that God's glory would come in our lives and in the world. Reflect with me on the second line of the Our Father, thy kingdom come, thy will be done on earth as it is in heaven. God's will is good. It's good for us. It's good for those we love. And so when we pray that his will would be done, we're asking that his will would triumph and that God's plans would become clear in our lives and in the world. We pray in the Our Father, give us this day our daily bread. Every day we need God's help. We need His daily bread. And above all, we need the Lord Himself in the Eucharist, in His grace coming into our lives every day. And so as we pray, give us this day our daily bread, we're acknowledging our great need for the Lord, and we're trusting Him that He will provide. In the Lord's Prayer, we pray, and forgive us our trespasses as we forgive those who trespass against us. Jesus shows us what it means to forgive when he poured out his blood on the cross for you and for me. And in his power, with his help, we too become people who are able to forgive again and again and again, confident that forgiveness is from God. We end the Lord's Prayer by praying, and lead us not into temptation, but deliver us from evil. We trust that the Lord leads us, We know that he leads

0: leads us into the good. We know that we are drawn also to temptation, so we pray that he would lead us not into temptation, but to deliver us from evil and lead us into the good. And so when we pray this line, we can think about how the Lord has led us in our lives and ask him that he would lead us every day into the last day of our life.
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3: And we are back for part two of Mother Angelica answering the call. Doug Kecht, as always, with Father Joseph Mary Wolfe. As we continue on this topic on this call, never give up.
4: A beautiful story that Mother tells here, and I've told before my own experience of something like that, a man who was comatose, who had been ridiculing the faith of his wife. And I went there, we prayed the Divine Mercy Chaplet, I whispered into his ear to be sorry for his sins, and tears came down his eyes. So we never know how the Lord may work, you know, especially at the end of life. I think as a priest I've seen that and experienced that, that God is profoundly present. He's giving them one more chance if they need it.
3: Absolutely. And another point I think Mother makes in this particular phone call is about how every prayer that we make for someone else's cause is an unselfish prayer. And those mm-hmm. are the ones the Lord really responds yeah. to.
4: Because it's all charity. And I think that was actually an instrument of the conversion of John Wayne on his deathbed, that the nun said, I'll pray for you. Well, he realized, well, there's no advantage for her to say she's praying for me after my death. And it moved him that this was a perfect act of charity that she was going to offer for him.
3: Right. And the idea of, as the topic says, to never give up, that always one must continue. And remember that please say you're sorry. Again, that mm-hmm. continuing idea of offering up that.
4: That we, you know, prayer makes a difference. And prayer brings grace. It brings divine life in ways that we may not always see. We may not always see the outcome of these things. But we have to know God is at work, and that he wants that person's salvation even more than we do.
3: Right, and we have to be prepared. We never know when we're going to go. But Mother talks about that idea that there might be that short time between death and judgment mm-hmm. where you can make that final decision. The answer is, never give up.
5: We have questions. They're not relative to this subject, but that's okay. You ask whatever you want to ask. Hello?
6: Hi, Mother.
5: Hi, where are you from?
6: I'm from Allentown, Pennsylvania.
5: Oh, great. And what is your question?
6: Mother, I just want you to know that it was through you.
5: Praise
6: I've
5: God.
6: Been away for many, many years from my faith.
5: Mm-hmm.
6: It's through you, Mother Angelica, that I am now back
5: Thank
6: to
5: you,
6: the Catholic
5: Jesus.
6: Faith. I have suffered illnesses and my son. I am very devout to Our Lady. I feel as though I'm reaching out and touching you right now as I speak.
5: Thank you, Jesus.
6: But now, Mother, I have a sister who has cancer of the colon and it has now reached her liver. How do I pray for the Holy Spirit to come inside her for forgiveness for all things that have been done and to have her come closer to our Lord?
5: Well, the Holy Spirit will do it. If you're praying and you have pain of any kind, even the pain of seeing your sister dying, offer that up for her. And you can pray for her, whether she's conscious or not conscious, whether she is forgiven, those she has to forgive or not. Keep praying. Keep praying. And you will know somehow, because you can trust. Our dear Lord answers every prayer that we make for someone else, because it's an unselfish prayer. See? And I wouldn't worry whether about you see it or not. See, there, I believe, and I think Father Groeschel said it, and somewhere Josepha Menendez said it, there is a very thin but very sure time between death and judgment. When you can probably, you know, you're that close, it's like seeing someone through a veil. and with your faculties and your faults and weaknesses kind of dropping away, I think God gives you that last chance to say, I'm sorry, Lord. I'm so sorry. See? So all you need to do now is to pray. Pray to Our Lady and pray to our Lord that she forgives in her heart. Let me tell you this time. One time I was asked to go to the hospital to pray for a friend who was dying, and he was on all kind of machines. And it was pretty obvious to everybody that he was really dying because his feet, his legs were stiff and cold. And so they asked me to come up and pray for him. The hospital said he was dead. The family said no, he wasn't. And so I went in there, and he was just sitting there, laying there cold. And I went up and I went into his ear. I spoke in his ear. And I asked the angels to come for him. I said, please say you're sorry. And you know what? The biggest tear came out of one eye that I ever saw. And I know that we're going in there and we're asking him to say he's sorry. I know he was saved. And I wasn't out of there 10 minutes when they pulled the plug. And he was dead. But for that tear to come out, there had to be something there. Someone there, see? So never, never give up. Just pray. And be confident.
3: And finishing off this program, another topic that's still out there, mm-hmm. Scrupulosity.
4: Yes, and of course, as a confessor, I encounter people who are quite anxious. And I think one of the things that helps, and Mother, I think, refers to this really, is humility. You know, but for the grace of God, I would be even worse, you know, where pride is saying, I can't believe I did this. Or humility saying, yes, this is me, but with God's grace I will change, and with His help, and but for the grace of God I would be even worse.
3: Right, and sometimes with people like this, they also have to make sure that they're not suffering under something like an OCD kind mm-hmm. of a complex where right. they're constantly repeating over and over again because they can never get it exactly right.
4: Yeah, and I sometimes encourage people to read St. Therese. Because she speaks so much about the Father's love, and that's the basic gospel message, that God is our Father, and that He loves us with a Father's love. And also, I like the passage, 1 John chapter 4, that we've come to know and to believe in the love that God has for us.
3: Right, and Mother talks about the idea of trusting in the mercy of God, in the idea of saying, if you're making a good confession, Don't be like, well, I forgot to mention it was six mm-hmm. times. It wasn't right. instead of five times. Our Lord knows your heart, and He will respond in kind. So be careful about scrupulosity.
5: Now we have a call. Hello?
2: Yes, thank you, Mother, for taking my call. I wanted to ask, how does one deal with scrupulosity?
5: Well, scrupulosity is a lack of trust in the mercy of God. See, it's really a lack of understanding of His mercy, but it is also a lack of forgiveness of yourself, of what you did. You can't live with the reality that you did something that wrong. One time I was standing in line, you know how you used to do for confession? And I was in line like for an hour. And finally this woman comes out and she doesn't reach two pews. And she's right back in there. I didn't have too much to go to confession for. Until she went in and out four times. I had more to say than you could think. So finally I heard Father say, will you leave this confessional? and give somebody else a chance. It was loud enough. And she would just come. I'd say, oh, thank you, sweetheart. There's a nice pew over there. Bye. And I slammed the door. I had quite a bit to say. Like, why you always let the rest of us wait out there for 3 hours? He said, because you don't have any patience. I said, oh, okay. We would try, I didn't.
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5: Many atheists assert the only real form of knowledge is scientific knowledge, thus excluding any sort of religious knowledge, whether philosophical or theological. Such a belief is called scientism, and it's unreasonable for two reasons. First, it's self-refuting. Its truth cannot be verified by the scientific method. It's a metaphysical proposition, and as such, is not scientific knowledge. But if science can't verify the truth of scientism, well then, scientism itself cannot be a legitimate form of knowledge, in which case, it's self-refuting. Moreover, scientism undermines science as a rational form of inquiry, because it denies presupposed philosophical assumptions that are necessary to even do science, such as, there's an external world outside the minds of scientists. So, to reject God's existence on the grounds that it's not scientific knowledge is simply unreasonable. I'm Carlo Broussard with the Ready Reason for Catholic Answers, Catholic.com.
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0: Welcome to Live with Passion. I'm Father Cedric Pizzegna, the host. 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Most of all, I want to help you to connect with God and to experience God's grace. 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Welcome to Live with Passion. I'm Father Cedric Pizzegna. I'm praying that this episode is going to mediate faith to you, that you're going to grow in your faith, whatever level of faith that you have. We walk by faith and not by sight. It comes from 2 Corinthians, Paul's second letter to the Corinthians. And he says, we're always of good courage. We know that while we're at home in the body, we're away from the Lord, but we walk by faith and not by sight. If God were to show us everything in our future, what would faith be? I think God withholds sight from us because he wants us to have faith. Faith is a gift from him, and he wants us to walk trusting in him, not necessarily seeing everything. And I'm producing this because I know most of you are believers. You go to church. I want to inspire you. I want your level of faith, whatever it is, to grow and to deepen. And some of you are looking for faith. Give me a reason to believe. And I want to inspire you to trust Jesus as your Savior, because when you have faith, there's such a peace and assurance that comes into your life. And I'm hoping that you're going to have that, that you will realize that Christianity isn't just some religion, but it's the truth. Jesus said, I am the way, the truth, and the life. It is the truth that has revolutionized my life. I love that song, Blessed Assurance. Here are the verses. Blessed assurance, Jesus is mine. Oh, what a foretaste of glory divine. Heir of salvation, purchase of God, born of his spirit, washed in his blood. Assurance, peace, serenity, knowing that you're on the way to heaven because you're a believer. You can't earn it. You don't deserve it, but God gives it to you simply because you believe that Jesus died for you, that he rose for you, that he's in heaven and he's calling you to himself. I am praying that you will have that assurance that comes through faith, that peace that surpasses all understanding. Faith comes by hearing, Paul tells us in the letter to the Romans. Hearing is by speaking and listening, by reading. Faith comes by hearing. And then it says in the scriptures that it's impossible to please God without faith. You see, you must believe that God exists and that he's a rewarder of those who seek him. Faith is this wonderful gift, and that's, I want to instill this in you. It's not something that we manufacture per se. It's not something that we kind of drum up, although it is a decision. When push comes to shove, you decide, I believe. I believe in Jesus as my Savior. I believe the Holy Spirit lives in me. I believe God is my Father. He created me. But it is a gift. It comes by hearing. And I pray that whatever measure of faith you have, could be low, could be medium, could be high, it will grow and you will gain a greater measure of faith as you watch and as you listen. Paul the great apostle said, we walk by faith and not by sight. He was talking about the tribulations and the sufferings and the turmoil and the trials that we all go through in life. He was talking about his own body. He says, while we're in the body, we're at home, but we're away from the Lord. And one day God is going to give us not a tent. He spoke about the body as a tent. He's going to give us a house in heaven. And he says, while we're in the body, we walk by faith and not by sight, because we can't always see what's going on, what God has planned and what God is up to and what God wants from us. So we walk by believing, by faith. We all have tribulations and we all have trials. We all have difficulties. And I want you to press on to keep believing in faith. Love what it says in the book of Hebrews. Keep your eyes fixed on Jesus in the midst of all your trials. Keep your eyes fixed on Jesus, the pioneer and the perfecter of our faith. The bottom line is that Jesus went through all kinds of trials and tribulations, as you know. He faced crucifixion. That is the hardest thing that any human being could ever go through. But he walked by faith and not by sight. He trusted God. He believed God, that God was going to raise him up and bring him through this for the joy set before him. He endured the cross and now has become the pioneer and the perfecter of our faith. Wow. Keep your eyes fixed on Jesus. When you're going through a hard time, and I know some of you are, don't keep looking at the hardness and the trials and the difficulties and complaining and murmuring. Keep your eyes fixed on Jesus. He's there with you. We walk by faith, not by sight. Wow. But it's not just faith. It's faith in God. God is the object of our faith, the subject of our faith. God is the God of our faith. Confidence in God. Trust in God. So we're not just believing in God. God is almighty, sovereign, loves us, created us. When I talk about God, not the New Age God that some people believe in with angels floating around everywhere, although there are angels, talking about the God of the Scriptures. And the Scriptures give us faith in the one true God, Father, Jesus, Holy Spirit. Confidence in God. When you believe in God, especially in the hard times, opens a door for God to work. It's like this channel of power, this conduit of power, your faith, where God works in you and through you. Faith is such an important virtue. And remember what it says in the Scriptures, three things last forever: faith, hope, and love. These are virtues that are precious to God. When push comes to shove, this is what God wants from us, our faith. Our faith. Remember in the Gospels, Jesus performed miracles, but it happened because your faith has saved you. People came to him believing, and that believing opened a door for him to work. In the Catholic Church, we announce the words of the centurion who told Jesus, Lord, I'm not worthy that you should enter under my roof. Just say the word, my servant will be healed. And the church wants us to have faith in communion, that this is the body and the blood of Christ. So right before we receive, we say, Lord, I'm not worthy that you should enter under my roof, but only say the word and my soul shall be healed. That's faith, believing, trusting in Jesus. Faith, of course, lasts forever, as I said. And I really want to impress this upon you. Get this now ready. It is a gift. God gives faith, a measure of faith to every person. But faith can increase by our responsibility, by our reading, by our hearing, by our listening. And I'm praying that your faith will increase. That's why this program, that's why this episode, and especially those of you who have not yet come to faith, that you will believe and receive. And if you want more faith, simply ask. That's what the scriptures say. Jesus said, if you know how to give good gifts to your children, how much more will your heavenly Father give good gifts to those who ask? Ask in faith, not in doubting, believing that God is so good, and I talked about that in another episode, that God is so good that he will bestow faith upon you. I remember when I was a young man, I literally wasn't sure if God existed or not. I went into my closet and I simply said, Lord, I need you. Please help me. And that was the beginning of faith for me. Deciding to pray is faith. You have to have faith simply to pray. But it so increased, became like a tree. And now the birds of the air nest in my branches. That's what Jesus said in a parable one time. Faith isn't just believing that God exists, but that he's good and he's a rewarder of those who seek him. Believe for your children. Believe that they'll come back to the faith. Believe for your dreams to come to pass. Believe for your health. Believe for our nation. Believe for our world that's in such turmoil. It's a gift. But God works through it, through you, through your faith, to do beautiful things in the world. Believe that God is good, and he will work in and through your faith. And then believe that God walks with you. I'm talking now about what we believe. Of course, we believe in God. We believe that he's good. We believe that he's going to work through our faith. But we believe that he walks with us, and that's where we don't see it. God is invisible. We walk by faith and not by sight. And every once in a while, during the journey, as we're walking, from time to time, every once in a while, you will see manifestations of grace that are unmistakably God. And that strengthens our faith and helps you to walk even stronger. Believe that even though you can't see it, that God is there. Even though at times you don't feel it, I'm a spiritual director and people come to me and they say, Father, I'm trying to believe and to pray. I'm just not feeling anything. Well, what is God doing there? God's stretching your faith. God is helping you in the midst of that to have a wider faith, a deeper faith, because faith isn't faith if you can see everything. Faith is faith when you don't see everything. We walk by faith and not by sight. You trust that God is there, and then you trust that he's working in your life. And you may not see that either right away. But if you look backwards in retrospect, yes, you can see clearly. One of the activities that I participate in is writing a journal. And I've written journals now for about 40 years. That's a kind of like a diary for your life. And I journal about what's happening and what God's doing in my life. And oftentimes, right when I'm in the midst of a situation and I'm journaling about it, I don't often see what God is doing. But then years later, when I read it back, in retrospect, I see, yes, God was right there performing, working in me and through me. And you have to simply trust that. You don't always see it. We walk by faith, not by sight. And believe that God is providentially guiding you. If you look back at your life, you will see that God brought you to your spouse or brought you to this job or brought you to ministry. God is working in your life. And that's such a truth. And he's taking us this far. He's not going to leave us there. He's going to keep moving us forward. That's the beautiful thing about faith. It energizes us and activates us and opens the door, as I said, for God to work. Paul said that we walk by faith and not by sight because he was going through trials, Paul the Apostle. And he was saying that even though I don't see God, I trust that God is working in my life. See, our faith is precious to God. More than fire-tried gold, our faith is precious to God. That's right from the scriptures. And like gold is purified in fire, faith will be purified in the fires of our experience. People come to me for spiritual direction, like I said, and they're going through all these different trials and hardships, and they feel lost, and they say, I don't know what God is doing. The bottom line is that God is at work in it. He simply wants trust. That's where you're being stretched. He wants trust. He wants you to endure. Remember, suffering brings endurance. Endurance brings character. Character brings hope, and hope doesn't disappoint us. When I talk about endurance, we're talking about you just don't have faith for a little while, then it goes away. Scripture says that we go from faith to faith to faith. We go from one level of faith to a deeper level of faith to a greater measure of faith. That in every situation, in every circumstance, we're to have faith. And that's endurance. God's inviting us to endure. He wants faith that is unshakable and rock solid and continues no matter what. And what you're saying is, God, I believe that you're bigger than this storm. I believe that you're bigger than any trials or situations. I believe that you are guiding me even though I don't see. That's faith. It's like a lighthouse guiding a ship. Wow. People come for spiritual direction. They don't see, and it's hard for them. I think about St. Paul of the Cross, the founder of the Passionist community. He lived to be 81 years old. And during the last 10, 15 years of his life, although he was a mystic, had many spiritual experiences, during the last 10 or 15 years of his life, he actually went through a depression and a desolation in his spiritual life. God withdrew the feelings. But what made him a saint is he didn't just pray because of the feelings. He prayed because of his faith. He trusted God no matter what. He walked by faith and not by sight. He endured. And that's exactly what God wants from all of us. You see, feelings are fickle, but faith lasts forever. Faith lasts forever. Not feelings, faith. Sometimes feelings come. Sometimes you can see. Sometimes you get the manifestation, but we walk by faith and not by sight. It's great when we can see, but God stretches us when we can't see. Jesus spoke to St. Julian of Norwich when she was going through her trials. And Jesus told her, all shall be well, all shall be well, in all manner of things, all shall be well. And I like to quote that to myself when I'm struggling, that it's water off a duck's back. I'm like Teflon. It won't stick. Times will change. Stay steadfast. Endure. Keep going forward. Press on, one foot in front of another. Many of you are going through a trial right now, and if you are going through a trial or tribulation, James said, count it all joy when you go through tribulations. Why? Because you're being stretched. This is an opportunity not to lose your faith, but for your faith to deepen, to have a greater measure of faith. And we all go through trials and difficulties. Every person in the Bible did, and it was very hard for them. But in the midst of it, read chapter 11 of the book of Hebrews. It's the Hall of Fame of Faith. This is where people went through all these different, Abraham with his trials and Enoch and Abel and all these different trials that people went through. But yet they triumphed because of their faith. They were stretched. They realized that God is true. He was helping them. He would never abandon them. Heard about a tree up on a mountaintop. It was being buffeted by the winds, and the tree looked down into the valley, and he could see all the little trees down there. And he started complaining. And he said, why do I have to be up on the mountaintop and get all these windy days up there? And down in the valley, they're all blessed and looks like they're having a good life, and it's not even windy down there. Well, one day, this ferocious tempest, this huge storm came, and it even hit the trees down in the valley. The tree up on the top of the mountain was buffeted and everything, but trees in the valley got hit, and they all got knocked over. But the tree on top of the mountain stayed fast, endured, held on, because its roots had grown strong by the other storms. But the trees in the valleys, they didn't have any roots because they hadn't gone through storms. And that's exactly why we get storms, to make us be rooted and grounded in Christ, so that when the final storm comes, we all know what that is, that's death. When the final storm comes, we will stand firm and be strong. I pray that your storms will root you in Christ and help you to be strong in Jesus, and not let you lose your faith, but strengthen your faith. Right now, as you're listening, as you're watching, I pray that you'll have a greater measure of faith. I am distributing faith to you right now. Faith in Jesus, faith in the Holy Spirit, faith in God your Father. You are more than a conqueror, and this is the victory that overcomes the world, right from the Bible, 1 John 4. This is the victory that overcomes the world, even our faith. We are more than conquerors through Him who loves us. The mighty sequoia tree, General Sherman tree, it's called, 2,100 years old. This is in California, 275 feet tall, 6,100 tons. And how does it stand? Big, huge tree like that? Because of its roots. But the roots of a sequoia isn't necessarily deep. They're wide, and they connect up with the other trees. That's simply why we need to go to church. It's other believers. We interconnect with them. We talk with them. You watch on television, radio, strengthens your faith. We are a community of believers, not just individuals out there somewhere, rooted deeply and widely in Christ. And I've also noticed about faith, it's a gift. It opens a door for God to work. It's a channel through which grace comes. But I have noticed, and I hope you do too, there is a toughness to faith. Faith makes you stand strong and tall, put your chest out, and face the difficulties of your life, no matter what they are, realizing that you are going to be victorious. We've all made mistakes. We all have difficulties. Learn from them and press on. Be tough in your faith. Be strong. Endure. You can do it. Through faith, you are stronger than you think. And instead of being overwhelmed, overcome. This is the victory that overcomes the world, even our faith, as I said from 1 John. Fight the good fight of faith, the scripture says. There's a fierceness to faith. It's unstoppable, indefatigable. And look at how Christianity spread, even though there was martyrdoms and all these problems and trials. Yet people of faith proclaim the good news, and wow, believers have spread. 1 billion believers on the face of the earth now, if not more, maybe even 2 billion. There's a song by rocker Tom Petty that I really like, kind of captures this toughness of faith that I'm talking about. And Tom's saying, I won't back down. I won't back down. No, I'll stand my ground. Won't be turned around. And I'll keep this world from dragging me down. Gonna stand my ground, and I won't back down. Whenever I hear that, I think, yeah, in the midst of the trials, I've got faith, and I'm not going anywhere. I'm going to endure. I'm tough. I'm stronger than the world is. Be audacious. Be determined. Be resolute. Be strong. You have supernatural strength, the grace of God to do what you need to do, what God is calling you to do. And we're more than conquerors through Jesus who loved us. And then notice, we walk by faith. Walking is a verb. Walk is an action word. Faith is a decision. It's an assent. It's a confidence. But it's also a doing. It's an action verb. It's an action word. And I want you to understand that about faith, that faith is completed by works, not works of the law, works of faith. God is calling us through faith to accomplish, to dream dreams, to affect people in their life. Wow. James said, show me your faith apart from your works, and I by my works will show you my faith. The bottom line is that through faith, people have conquered kingdoms. This is Hebrews chapter 11. Talks about Abel and Noah and Abraham and Isaac and Moses. People conquered kingdoms, enforced justice, received promises, won strength out of weakness, and became mighty in war. Talk about the fierceness of faith and the toughness of faith. Wow. That's the Hall of Fame of Faith, Hebrews chapter 11. It's an action word. You don't just have faith and then go to your room and just sit there. Faith, if you remember Pentecost, they went out and proclaimed the good news. You make a difference in a person's life. You be generous because of your faith. Faith moves you to be a person of grace, a person of generosity. Let me recap now. Faith is believing that God is good, that he rewards those who seek him. But I want to instill upon you that faith is a gift. And I'm praying now as you've been listening and as you've been watching that you will receive in a greater measure the gift of faith, the gift that God gives. I believe that this episode is because God wants you to have deeper faith, and especially as you're going through trials. Remember what I said, that we walk by faith and not by sight. We don't always feel it or see it, but feelings are fickle. Faith lasts forever. Receive in a greater measure the gift of faith. You will receive peace that surpasses all understanding, blessed assurance. Faith lasts forever. It's such a precious gift. Remember, it is a gift. Ask God for more. Ask God. Pray for deeper faith. Release your faith by speaking it really quickly. Say things like, Father, I believe that you are with me. Holy Spirit, I believe you're in me. Jesus, I believe you died for me. Father, I believe that my children are coming back to the faith. I believe that you are opening doors for my dreams to come to pass. I believe that I'm receiving a greater measure of faith. Yes, I believe, and so I spoke. That's right from the scriptures. Believe. And then complete your faith by reaching out to others. Remember, it's an action word. You want to have a dynamic faith? Then be active. It's the works of faith that God wants. Faith lasts forever. And I'm praying that because you watch this episode and you listen to this episode, you will have a blessed assurance that is yours through Christ, that it will open a door for God to work in your life in a beautiful way, and that even though you don't see it in the midst of your trials and difficulties, you will walk by faith and not by sight. Don't just live. Live with passion.
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1: We're continuing what I began last podcast about adultery. And it's a topic that is challenging to address, and yet I really believe with all my heart we have got to do more to preserve and protect and defend and restore marriages, and especially Catholic marriages, Christian marriages. I want to start with this passage from Malachi 2. In Malachi, and this was in the Old Testament, so the priests were married. The priests are lamenting that God doesn't seem to be hearing their prayers. And of course, if you read the first chapter carefully, part of it is that they're sacrificing all kinds of animals that are lame and, you know, probably need to be put to death anyway. And it's not just their unfaithfulness in marriage, but it is this complex of not being faithful to God. And part of that is unfaithfulness to their spouse. So I want to pick it up in chapter 2, 14 to 16. Because the Lord was witness in the covenant between you and the wife of your youth, to whom you've been faithless, though she is your companion, your wife by covenant, has not the one God made and sustained for us the spirit of life? And what does he desire? Godly offspring. So take heed to yourselves and let men be faithful to the wife of your youth. Quote, for I hate divorce, says the Lord, the God of Israel, and covering one's garments in violence, says the Lord of hosts. So take heed to yourselves and do not be faithless. Many souls are at stake. You expect the answer. When Malachi says, for what does the Lord desire? You expect him to say faithfulness in marriage, but that's implied. The answer he gives is godly offspring. Not only do we put ourselves, our very own souls at risk, we put at risk the souls of our children. And he desires godly offspring. That's his plan. We can look for that. We can expect it. We can hope for it. We can lay the foundation for it. And yet our faithfulness to God in our marriages is a key factor in this. So what do you do if you're already walking down that path that leads to adultery? I want to give you some very concrete steps, 9 steps. The first one is stop. Repent now. It is never too late for forgiveness and restoration. It is never too late to turn back to the Lord. This is the moment of grace right now. He wants to bring to light what has been done in darkness. And part of what the evil one tries to do is keep encouraging you to stick to the shadows, to allow the darkness as if it won't be exposed, but it will be exposed. And you are the one who needs to do that exposing rather than waiting for that moment of humiliation when someone else does. Number 2, get to confession right away. Declare those sins. I want to assure you, you will not share things with a priest he's never heard. Don't worry about shocking him. Just come in that moment of grace and humility and pour it out so that God can begin his work in you. And then ask for that grace to resist additional temptations. Accept God's forgiveness for you. If you declared it and you've heard those words of absolution, you can put a date by the day of that forgiveness and walk in that forgiveness. Don't listen to the accuser who either tells you you don't need to go to confession or who then will tell you you didn't really mean it or it isn't real. It is real. God is the one who wants to restore the fullness of joy with your spouse. The evil one is not. Number three, cut off any relationship that has become an attachment. Don't return phone calls or letters. Don't return texts and emails. Cut it off because you need to know that if someone else's heart is already entangled with you, that individual may look for an opportunity to win you back, especially if you've been very vulnerable, especially if you've already had sexual relations, and they're going to be that those tugs of the heart. But do not give that individual an opportunity to draw you back into sin. If you've had this moment of grace where God has convicted your heart and you've gone to confession, to walk in that forgiveness means you don't give a future opportunity for the evil one. Don't talk to the person about it, trying to convince them of something, because that actually allows another opportunity for that individual to either downplay what that relationship is in your heart, which you already know is an attachment, or even more, to pursue you further. Number four, you need to commit to avoid the near occasion of sin. Remember that admonition from St. Paul, flee temptation. So that means you may have to remove yourself from situations that you automatically are going to be with that other individual. You need to commit to total disengagement. So get out of the carpool. Doesn't matter if you're saving gas. Losing your soul, saving gas money. Come on. Get off the committee. Get out of the class. Transfer your job. If this is someone with whom you work, don't go on that next business trip. Let your boss know you can no longer travel alone with a man. Or if you're a man, no longer travel alone with a woman for work. Number five, eliminate photos, gifts, notes, texts, or emails that could rekindle that flame. Remember, this is not just about the survival of your marriage. Your very soul hangs in the balance, as does the soul of the person for whom you feel attachment. I had one person who told me, well, she gave me a tie, but I really like that tie. I said, you should cut that tie. You should throw it away. Why would you allow a tie that every time you see hanging in your closet reminds you of that individual, pull you back into anything? That isn't worth it. Number six, recognize you have not just sinned against the Lord. You have sinned against your spouse. And at the right time, you need to confess to your spouse. Now, I want to be clear about this. I do not believe anything helpful will come by going into details. That really could cause so much more pain in the heart of your spouse. And know that by coming clean, it's only a first step. It's going to take real time to restore that broken trust. And your spouse can even say the words of forgiveness, but you will need to give your spouse real time to be able to have those feelings of forgiveness replace such deep hurt. Allow that healing process to happen, and you may want to be guided by your priest, maybe even have your priest there when you confess, to be able to find what are the words I need to say that truly express how sorry I am, and not, you know, we can't go into confession and say, please forgive me because I got angry with my husband when he did X, Y, and Z. Well, you want to make sure that when you're confessing this, you're not putting blame on your spouse. No one besides you made the decision to go forward in a sinful relationship, no matter how badly you might be treated. And so in confessing your sin, don't use that as an opportunity to go after your spouse. Number seven, build in accountability. Do you have a trustworthy same-sex friend, especially at work, if the danger is at work, who will have lunch with you, who will pray for you? Is there a family member or a priest or spiritual director who will ask you, are you guarding your imagination? Are you setting your heart on your spouse? and talk this over with your spouse, assuring your spouse that you're not doing this on your own, that you have also built in accountability partners. Number 8, break old habits and foster new ones. Back to what we said weeks ago, which is fill your heart with true, thankful thoughts about your spouse. If this other individual comes to your mind, say, God bless him and keep him far from me and help me to truly focus on my spouse. If I told you don't think about orange basketballs over and over, all you would think about is orange basketballs, okay? If you have thoughts about an individual and you sit there telling yourself, I shouldn't think about him, I shouldn't, what are you going to do? You're going to be thinking about him. So when those thoughts come, and the thought itself is not sinful, lingering on it is, when that thought comes, say no, and then immediately set your heart on your spouse and fill your heart and mind with what is good and true and beautiful and wonderful and life-giving about your own spouse. And I would encourage you, memorize some of the scriptures we've gone over in past weeks about faithfulness, God's faithfulness to you and our call

restored that were literally on the brink of collapse. And I want to say something about an emotional affair, which has not gone all the way into a physical affair. You may find yourself making excuses to be near this other individual, venting about your spouse and seeking comfort from the other individual, daydreaming about that other person, and then having frequent contact when you're not together, either by emails or by texts. If you find yourself deleting texts or emails so your spouse doesn't read them, why is that a caution in your heart? Because it's a danger. Take that as a blessing from God. This is a caution. I'm going down the wrong path. I need to not do that. If you find yourself sharing intimate thoughts or feelings with someone at the same time you're pulling away from your spouse, that's a warning sign. If you're sharing in a gift or having a sense of chemistry, I would urge you back up. Take the steps that I've already listed about disentangling from that relationship or breaking it off altogether. Temptation can cloud our vision. Trust the Lord instead of your gut and how strong your will is, and ask Him for the grace to focus on your marriage and all that can build it up. Proverbs 3:5-7 says, "Trust in the Lord with all your heart. Do not rely on your own insight. In all your ways acknowledge Him, and He will make straight your paths. Be not wise in your own eyes. Fear the Lord and turn away from evil," end quote. And I want to assure you, if you're hearing this podcast, it is not too late to turn back to God. And I want to give you the example of Saint, and yes, she is Saint Mary Magdalene, from Luke 7:36-50. You know, she was a woman of ill repute. She was easily identifiable. She enters the home of a Pharisee where Jesus is a guest for a meal. That Pharisee, who knew the law, who knew custom, had not offered Jesus anything to wash his feet, had not greeted him with a kiss. These were common acts of hospitality. But in contrast, what does this woman do? She washes his feet with her tears. She dries them with her hair. She kisses and anoints them. At the same time, she is pouring out this act of generous love. The Pharisee is watching back and really judging Jesus. He wonders, you know, this is testing Jesus' mettle as a religious leader. Does he have a clue who he's letting touch him? And the Pharisee's attitude and action show his own failure to live his faith well, where the sinful woman's attitude and actions show great faith and love. What's the difference between the Pharisee and the prostitute? Jesus' summary is, "He who's been forgiven much loves much." Mary Magdalene's sorrow for her sins is her gift to Christ. He takes the brokenness of the prostitute and He forgives her with the depth of His unconditional love and grace. Like her, we approach confession and we pour out our sorrow for our sins, for our missteps, for the ways in which we've not paid attention to the nudging of the Holy Spirit to not go in this direction, to not do these various things. And we let it humble us and pour out with tears our gift to Him of a sorrowful heart. He receives that gift through the priest, who then says, "Kimberly, your sins are forgiven. Go in peace." Jesus can't take away our regret, but He can take away our guilt through the cross. And remember, Mary Magdalene is now Saint Mary Magdalene. If He can make her holy, He can make us holy, no matter how far down the road of adultery you and I may have ever gone. She's in fact a patron saint. She has the love and compassion of those who've committed particular sins. And she challenges you and me to believe the words of Jesus through the priest that we are forgiven. Who reminds us of our guilt after we've been forgiven? It isn't the Lord. John 1:9 says, if we confess our sins,

0: He's faithful and just and will forgive our sins and cleanse us from all unrighteousness. And I love this Psalm 62, 5 to 7. For God alone, my soul waits in silence, for my hope is from him. He only is my rock and my salvation, my fortress. I shall not be shaken. On God rests my deliverance and my honor. My mighty rock, my refuge is God. God reestablishes our honor. He is our honor. Proverbs 14:1 says, every wise woman builds her house, but the foolish one tears it down with her own hands. How does the godly woman build her house? With wisdom. Now it's time for the two become saints. We're looking at Saint Joseph and reflecting on the joyful mysteries. And we're at the third joyful mystery, the birth of the baby Jesus. Saint Joseph is in the royal family line of King David. So the Roman census demands that he take his wife to Bethlehem, even though she is 9 months pregnant. He's a carpenter, but he has to leave his shop and home, probably only taking basic tools with him. Any cradle he's made for his child, he has to leave. God will have to provide. It's an arduous trip, 86 miles long, very late in Mary's pregnancy. A donkey would make it easier than walking, but can you imagine riding a donkey for 86 miles? Nothing would bring on labor quicker. Joseph's compassionate heart knows it is difficult, whether or not Mary complains. But they're determined to be obedient to the law. They are fulfilling the scriptures that the Messiah would be born in Bethlehem, whether or not they knew that was the prophecy. As Pope St. John Paul II said, quote, St. Joseph was called by God to serve the person and mission of Jesus directly through the exercise of his fatherhood, end quote. No matter how much our Lord asks them to give, Mary and Joseph continue to say yes. He gives them the grace to cooperate with his plan, as he does us. Okay, I want to turn to a couple of questions. If you ever want a question answered, you can go to Kimberly@belovedandblessed.com and send in the questions or concerns that are on your heart. This comes to us from Jackie in Ontario, Canada. I read one of your books years ago, and I remember reading something about an allowance that was interesting to me. How did allowances work in your house? Thanks for all the advice. Well, we actually didn't do allowances. We did budgets with our kids, starting at age 8, believe it or not. We set up a budget. They were responsible to provide 5% at age 8. We provided 95%. And then every 6 months, we adjusted the percentages. I go into a lot of detail about how you can set it up in my book, Beloved and Blessed, Biblical Wisdom for Family Life. And I would tell you, it was a tremendous challenge at first, because when you're including your children in the decisions about finances, it takes a lot of training to help them appreciate a good deal and to set it up and to hold them accountable for their part. And I would say it was worth all of the training that we did. And most of our children by college age said that they had a lot of friends whose parents had never done anything more than just hand them some money because they were a child in the family and had not taught them financial principles of saving, of tithing, of wise spending, of budgeting. It'll be a talk I'll give a long time in the future, but for now, I think that's basically the answer. I'd just send you to that book, Beloved and Blessed, and you can get all the details there. Then from Matilda in Georgia, what's the difference between gossip and venting? I've heard my friends say it's okay, you're just venting, but that seems like an excuse to gossip. When is it okay to complain, and who should we complain to? This is something that's been on my heart for a long time. I think the question is, what's the purpose of what you're sharing? Venting typically seems like sharing a prayer concern for support or advice, and you're open to both encouragement and admonition, where someone might point out where you've been at fault. There are people who are great burden bearers, and they can make wonderful counselors or spiritual directors. What we want to make sure is that we're not just giving vent to a lot of emotion and not looking for words of wisdom or correction. Gossip really tears down another person. And often we're trying to build ourselves up in someone's eyes by telling something awful about someone else. Especially when we're talking about our spouse or our children, we're often trying to justify what we know were our own misbehaviors, and it can really be very damaging in those relationships. Gossip is listed as one of the more serious sins, and I think it's because how much damage it can do. I often think of this in regards to some of the internet options that people have and what they share about their children. And I think, do they ever wonder, will my child read about this someday? And here I'm describing this child as so evil and in a slightly humorous way, but really a way that I'm describing them in a way that puts them down. And maybe years from now, they're going to read that blog or that post and just feel humiliated, feel less loved and less cared for. I think there's something very beautiful that as you get older, many of those negative experiences sort of fade into the whole tapestry of family life. And I think that's a blessing that we don't remember negative experiences with our children as sharply as if we recorded them for the public to see. So I just offer that as a caution, both in terms of describing a spouse or children or in-laws or grandchildren. We want to be very careful what we share and what the primary purpose of sharing that actually is. Well, our time has come to an end for today. I'd like to close us in a quick word of prayer. In the name of the Father, Son, and Holy Spirit, amen. Dear Heavenly Father, I thank you for the example of St. Mary Magdalene. I thank you, Lord, that your grace is so powerful that you take us in our weakness and give us your grace and strength to turn back to you, to restore what has been lost, to restore our honor and the honor of our marriage. And I ask, O God, that you will have our marriages so give honor to you that our children will see a clear witness of grace and wisdom, and they will grow to know you and love you and desire to serve you as a consequence. We pray all of this in the precious name of Jesus. Amen. Thank you for joining us for Beloved and Blessed. If you have a question or concern or a witness you want to share, please email me at Kimberly@belovedandblessed.com. God bless you. Thank you for joining me for this episode of Beloved and Blessed. To have your questions answered on the show, please send me an email at Kimberly@belovedandblessed.com.
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6: St. John the Baptist wasn't killed because he refused to bow to some pagan god. Herod, who had John beheaded, didn't care that much about religion. St. John ultimately lost his head because he wouldn't keep quiet. And more specifically, he wouldn't stop challenging Herod and his wife to leave their sins of the flesh. When we challenge people directly and clearly about sin, it can make them angry. When we simply call a sin what it is, that can make people angry too. But sometimes, that's exactly what God is calling us to do. And it's what love demands of us. I'm not saying we're supposed to challenge people all the time when we see them in sin or doing something immoral. Sometimes silence is wise. Sometimes we need to build up a friendship before we can earn the right to be heard. But when those times come where God is calling us to speak with clarity, we can either play it safe and keep silent or be saints. We don't get to be both. St. John the Baptist, pray for us. This is Chris Stefanik from RealLifeCatholic.com on EWTN Radio.
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9: In the glorious mysteries, we have not only Christ's victory in this world, but the coming of the Holy Spirit and the promise of eternal life.

0: the name of the Father, and of the Son, and of the Holy Spirit. Amen. I believe in God, the Father Almighty, creator of heaven and earth, and in Jesus Christ, his only Son, our Lord, who was conceived by the Holy Spirit, born of the Virgin Mary, suffered under Pontius Pilate, was crucified, died, and was buried. He descended into hell. The third day he rose again from the dead, and he ascended into heaven, and is seated at the right hand of God, the Father Almighty, from whence he shall come to judge the living and the dead.
1: I believe in the Holy Spirit, the Holy Catholic Church, the communion of saints, the forgiveness of sins, the resurrection of the body, and life everlasting. Amen.
0: Our Father, who art in heaven, hallowed be thy name. Thy kingdom come, thy will be done, on earth as it is in heaven.
1: Give us this day our daily bread, and forgive us our trespasses, as we forgive those who trespass against us. And lead us not into temptation, but deliver us from evil. Amen.
0: Let us offer the next three Aves, that we will have an increase of faith, hope, and love. Hail Mary, full of grace, the Lord is with thee. Blessed art thou amongst women, and blessed is the fruit of thy womb, Jesus.
1: Holy Mary, Mother of God, pray for us sinners, now and at the hour of our death. Amen.
0: Hail Mary, full of grace, the Lord is with thee. Blessed art thou amongst women, and blessed is the fruit of thy womb, Jesus.
1: Holy Mary, Mother of God, pray for us sinners, now and at the hour of our death. Amen.
0: Hail Mary, full of grace, the Lord is with thee. Blessed art thou amongst women, and blessed is the fruit of thy womb, Jesus.
1: Holy Mary, Mother of God, pray for us sinners, now and at the hour of our death. Amen.
0: Glory be to the Father, and to the Son, and to the Holy Spirit.
1: As it was in the beginning, is now, and ever shall be, world without end. Amen.

0: The first glorious mystery, the resurrection. Our Father, who art in heaven, hallowed be thy name. Thy kingdom come, thy will be done, on earth as it is in heaven.
1: Give us this day our daily bread, and forgive us our trespasses, as we forgive those who trespass against us. And lead us not into temptation, but deliver us from evil. Amen.
0: Hail Mary, full of grace, the Lord is with thee. Blessed art thou amongst women, and blessed is the fruit of thy womb, Jesus.
1: Holy Mary, Mother of God, pray for us sinners, now and at the hour of our death. Amen.
0: Hail Mary, full of grace, the Lord is with thee. Blessed art thou amongst women, and blessed is the fruit of thy womb, Jesus.
1: Holy Mary, Mother of God, pray for us sinners, now and at the hour of our death. Amen.
0: Hail Mary, full of grace, the Lord is with thee. Blessed art thou amongst women, and blessed is the fruit of thy womb, Jesus.
1: Holy Mary, Mother of God, pray for us sinners, now and at the hour of our death. Amen.
0: Hail Mary, full of grace, the Lord is with thee. Blessed art thou amongst women, and blessed is the fruit of thy womb, Jesus.
1: Holy Mary, Mother of God, pray for us sinners, now and at the hour of our death. Amen.
0: Hail Mary, full of grace, the Lord is with thee. Blessed art thou amongst women, and blessed is the fruit of thy womb, Jesus.
1: Holy Mary, Mother of God, pray for us sinners, now and at the hour of our death. Amen.
0: Hail Mary, full of grace, the Lord is with thee. Blessed art thou amongst women, and blessed is the fruit of thy womb, Jesus.
1: Holy Mary, Mother of God, pray for us sinners, now and at the hour of our death. Amen.
0: Hail Mary, full of grace, the Lord is with thee. Blessed art thou amongst women, and blessed is the fruit of thy womb, Jesus.
1: Holy Mary, Mother of God, pray for us sinners, now and at the hour of our death. Amen.
0: Hail Mary, full of grace, the Lord is with thee. Blessed art thou amongst women, and blessed is the fruit of thy womb, Jesus.
1: Holy Mary, Mother of God, pray for us sinners, now and at the hour of our death. Amen.
0: Hail Mary, full of grace, the Lord is with thee. Blessed art thou amongst women, and blessed is the fruit of thy womb, Jesus.
1: Holy Mary, Mother of God, pray for us sinners, now and at the hour of our death. Amen.
0: Hail Mary, full of grace, the Lord is with thee. Blessed art thou amongst women, and blessed is the fruit of thy womb, Jesus.
1: Holy Mary, Mother of God, pray for us sinners, now and at the hour of our death. Amen.
0: Glory be to the Father, and to the Son, and to the Holy Spirit.
1: As it was in the beginning, is now, and ever shall be, world without end. Amen.
0: O my Jesus,
1: forgive us our sins,
0: save us from the fires of hell,
1: bring all souls to heaven, especially those in most need of thy mercy.
0: The second glorious mystery, the Ascension. The Ascension of Christ. Our Father, who art in heaven, hallowed be thy name. Thy kingdom come, thy will be done, on earth as it is in heaven.
1: Give us this day our daily bread, and forgive us our trespasses, as we forgive those who trespass against us. And lead us not into temptation, but deliver us from evil. Amen.
0: Hail Mary, full of grace, the Lord is with thee. Blessed art thou amongst women, and blessed is the fruit of thy womb, Jesus.
1: Holy Mary, Mother of God, pray for us sinners, now and at the hour of our death. Amen.
0: Hail Mary, full of grace, the Lord is with thee. Blessed art thou amongst women, and blessed is the fruit of thy womb, Jesus.
1: Holy Mary, Mother of God, pray for us sinners, now and at the hour of our death. Amen.
0: Hail Mary, full of grace, the Lord is with thee. Blessed art thou amongst women, and blessed is the fruit of thy womb, Jesus.
1: Holy Mary, Mother of God, pray for us sinners, now and at the hour of our death. Amen.
0: Hail Mary, full of grace, the Lord is with thee. Blessed art thou amongst women, and blessed is the fruit of thy womb, Jesus.
1: Holy Mary, Mother of God, pray for us sinners, now and at the hour of our death. Amen.
0: Hail Mary, full of grace, the Lord is with thee. Blessed art thou amongst women, and blessed is the fruit of thy womb, Jesus.
1: Holy Mary, Mother of God, pray for us sinners, now and at the hour of our death. Amen.
0: Hail Mary, full of grace, the Lord is with thee. Blessed art thou amongst women, and blessed is the fruit of thy womb, Jesus.
1: Holy Mary, Mother of God, pray for us sinners, now and at the hour of our death. Amen.
0: Hail Mary, full of grace, the Lord is with thee. Blessed art thou amongst women, and blessed is the fruit of thy womb, Jesus.
1: Holy Mary, Mother of God, pray for us sinners, now and at the hour of our death. Amen.
0: Hail Mary, full of grace, the Lord is with thee. Blessed art thou amongst women, and blessed is the fruit of thy womb, Jesus.
1: Holy Mary, Mother of God, pray for us sinners now and at the hour of our death. Amen.
0: Hail Mary, full of grace, the Lord is with thee. Blessed art thou amongst women, and blessed is the fruit of thy womb, Jesus.
1: Holy Mary, Mother of God, pray for us sinners now and at the hour of our death. Amen.
0: Hail Mary, full of grace, the Lord is with thee. Blessed art thou amongst women, and blessed is the fruit of thy womb, Jesus.
1: Holy Mary, Mother of God, pray for us sinners, now and at the hour of our death. Amen.
0: Glory be to the Father, and to the Son, and to the Holy Spirit.
1: As it was in the beginning, is now, and ever shall be, world without end. Amen.
0: O my Jesus, forgive us our sins, save us from the fires of hell, bring all souls to heaven, especially those in most need of thy mercy. The third glorious mystery. Scripture tells us explicitly that Mary was at the coming of the Holy Spirit. She really did not need to be there, because long ago, the Holy Spirit had descended upon her at the Annunciation. She had lived her life in the presence of the Holy Spirit. One may meditate on the fact that she is there for us, that she is there that we may know how much we need the Holy Spirit in our lives. But she is also fittingly there for herself. For this is the great fulfillment of her mission in life. The Holy Spirit had overshadowed her. And now he overshadows the disciples of her Son. He overshadows us. Our Father, who art in heaven, hallowed be thy name. Thy kingdom come, thy will be done, on earth as it is in heaven.
1: Give us this day our daily bread, and forgive us our trespasses, as we forgive those who trespass against us. And lead us not into temptation, but deliver us from evil. Amen.
0: Hail Mary, full of grace, the Lord is with thee. Blessed art thou amongst women, and blessed is the fruit of thy womb, Jesus.
1: Holy Mary, Mother of God, pray for us sinners, now and at the hour of our death. Amen.
0: Hail Mary, full of grace, the Lord is with thee. Blessed art thou amongst women, and blessed is the fruit of thy womb, Jesus.
1: Holy Mary, Mother of God, pray for us sinners, now and at the hour of our death. Amen.
0: Hail Mary, full of grace, the Lord is with thee. Blessed art thou amongst women, and blessed is the fruit of thy womb, Jesus.
1: Holy Mary, Mother of God, pray for us sinners, now and at the hour of our death. Amen.
0: Hail Mary, full of grace, the Lord is with thee. Blessed art thou amongst women, and blessed is the fruit of thy womb, Jesus.
1: Holy Mary, Mother of God, pray for us sinners, now and at the hour of our death. Amen.
0: Hail Mary, full of grace, the Lord is with thee.
2: Blessed art thou amongst women, and blessed is the fruit of thy womb, Jesus.
1: Holy Mary, Mother of God, pray for us sinners, now and at the hour of our death. Amen.
2: Hail Mary, full of grace, the Lord is with thee. Blessed art thou amongst women, and blessed is the fruit of thy womb, Jesus.
1: Holy Mary, Mother of God, pray for us sinners, now and at the hour of our death. Amen.
2: Hail Mary, full of grace, the Lord is with thee. Blessed art thou amongst women, and blessed is the fruit of thy womb, Jesus.
1: Holy Mary, Mother of God, pray for us sinners, now and at the hour of our death. Amen.
2: Hail Mary, full of grace, the Lord is with thee. Blessed art thou amongst women, and blessed is the fruit of thy womb, Jesus.
1: Holy Mary, Mother of God, pray for us sinners, now and at the hour of our death. Amen.
2: Hail Mary, full of grace, the Lord is with thee. Blessed art thou amongst women, and blessed is the fruit of thy womb, Jesus.
1: Holy Mary, Mother of God, pray for us sinners, now and at the hour of our death. Amen.
2: Hail Mary, full of grace, the Lord is with thee. Blessed art thou amongst women, and blessed is the fruit of thy womb, Jesus.
1: Holy Mary, Mother of God, pray for us sinners, now and at the hour of our death. Amen.
2: Glory be to the Father, and to the Son, and to the Holy Spirit.
1: As it was in the beginning, is now, and ever shall be, world without end. Amen.
3: O my Jesus, forgive us our sins, save us from the fires of hell, bring all souls to heaven, especially those in most need of thy mercy.
2: The fourth glorious mystery, the Assumption of the body and soul of the Blessed Virgin Mary into eternal life. Since the very earliest centuries of the Church, Christians in East and West have rejoiced in the knowledge that Mary, who had no sin, did not have to pay the price of sin, human death. She passed from this world by a process that scarcely can be called death. The ancient Church called it her falling asleep, the dormition. This dormition and passage into eternal life, this assumption of her whole being to be with her beloved Son, is the great promise to us that we also will someday be assumed. Christ rises from the dead and goes back into eternal glory, completely by his own power. Mary does not. She is a creature. Like each of us, she must be called. She must be assumed. And so her assumption is what we hope for. We will not rise from the dead by our own power, but we will believe that in the last day, body and soul, we will be assumed into eternal life. Our Father, who art in heaven, hallowed be thy name. Thy kingdom come, thy will be done, on earth as it is in heaven.
1: Give us this day our daily bread, and forgive us our trespasses, as we forgive those who trespass against us. And lead us not into temptation, but deliver us from evil. Amen.
2: Hail Mary, full of grace, the Lord is with thee. Blessed art thou amongst women, and blessed is the fruit of thy womb, Jesus.
1: Holy Mary, Mother of God, pray for us sinners, now and at the hour of our death. Amen.
2: Hail Mary, full of grace, the Lord is with thee. Blessed art thou amongst women, and blessed is the fruit of thy womb, Jesus.
1: Holy Mary, Mother of God, pray for us sinners, now and at the hour of our death. Amen.
2: Hail Mary, full of grace, the Lord is with thee. Blessed art thou amongst women, and blessed is the fruit of thy womb, Jesus.
1: Holy Mary, Mother of God, pray for us sinners, now and at the hour of our death. Amen.
2: Hail Mary, full of grace, the Lord is with thee. Blessed art thou amongst women, and blessed is the fruit of thy womb, Jesus.
1: Holy Mary, Mother of God, pray for us sinners, now and at the hour of our death. Amen.
2: Hail Mary, full of grace, the Lord is with thee. Blessed art thou amongst women, and blessed is the fruit of thy womb, Jesus.
1: Holy Mary, Mother of God, pray for us sinners, now and at the hour of our death. Amen.
2: Hail Mary, full of grace, the Lord is with thee. Blessed art thou amongst women, and blessed is the fruit of thy womb, Jesus.
1: Holy Mary, Mother of God, pray for us sinners, now and at the hour of our death. Amen.
2: Hail Mary, full of grace, the Lord is with thee. Blessed art thou amongst women, and blessed is the fruit of thy womb, Jesus.
1: Holy Mary, Mother of God, pray for us sinners, now and at the hour of our death. Amen.
2: Hail Mary, full of grace, the Lord is with thee. Blessed art thou amongst women, and blessed is the fruit of thy womb, Jesus.
1: Holy Mary, Mother of God, pray for us sinners, now and at the hour of our death. Amen.
2: Hail Mary, full of grace, the Lord is with thee. Blessed art thou amongst women, and blessed is the fruit of thy womb, Jesus.
1: Holy Mary, Mother of God, pray for us sinners, now and at the hour of our death. Amen.
2: Hail Mary, full of grace, the Lord is with thee. Blessed art thou amongst women, and blessed is the fruit of thy womb, Jesus.
1: Holy Mary, Mother of God, pray for us sinners, now and at the hour of our death. Amen.
2: Glory be to the Father, and to the Son, and to the Holy Spirit.
1: As it was in the beginning, is now, and ever shall be, world without end. Amen.
2: O my Jesus, forgive us our sins, save us from the fires of hell,
1: bring all souls to heaven, especially those in most need of thy mercy.
2: The fifth glorious mystery, the coronation of the Blessed Virgin as Queen of angels and saints. Our Father, who art in heaven, hallowed be thy name. Thy kingdom come, thy will be done, on earth as it is in heaven.
1: Give us this day our daily bread, and forgive us our trespasses, as we forgive those who trespass against us. And lead us not into temptation, but deliver us from evil. Amen.
2: Hail Mary, full of grace, the Lord is with thee. Blessed art thou amongst women, and blessed is the fruit of thy womb, Jesus.
1: Holy Mary, Mother of God, pray for us sinners, now and at the hour of our death. Amen.
2: Hail Mary, full of grace, the Lord is with thee. Blessed art thou amongst women, and blessed is the fruit of thy womb, Jesus.
1: Holy Mary, Mother of God, pray for us sinners, now and at the hour of our death. Amen.
2: Hail Mary, full of grace, the Lord is with thee. Blessed art thou amongst women, and blessed is the fruit of thy womb, Jesus.
1: Holy Mary, Mother of God, pray for us sinners, now and at the hour of our death. Amen.
2: Hail Mary, full of grace, the Lord is with thee. Blessed art thou amongst women, and blessed is the fruit of thy womb, Jesus.
1: Holy Mary, Mother of God, pray for us sinners, now and at the hour of our death. Amen.
2: Hail Mary, full of grace, the Lord is with thee. Blessed art thou amongst women, and blessed is the fruit of thy womb, Jesus.
1: Holy Mary, Mother of God, pray for us sinners, now and at the hour of our death. Amen.
2: Hail Mary, full of grace, the Lord is with thee. Blessed art thou amongst women, and blessed is the fruit of thy womb, Jesus.
1: Holy Mary, Mother of God, pray for us sinners, now and at the hour of our death. Amen.
2: Hail Mary, full of grace, the Lord is with thee. Blessed art thou amongst women, and blessed is the fruit of thy womb, Jesus.
1: Holy Mary, Mother of God, pray for us sinners, now and at the hour of our death. Amen.
2: Hail Mary, full of grace, the Lord is with thee. Blessed art thou amongst women, and blessed is the fruit of thy womb, Jesus.
1: Holy Mary, Mother of God, Pray for us sinners, now and at the hour of our death. Amen.
4: Hail Mary, full of grace, the Lord is with thee. Blessed art thou amongst women, and blessed is the fruit of thy womb, Jesus.
1: Holy Mary, Mother of God, pray for us sinners, now and at the hour of our death. Amen.
4: Hail Mary, full of grace, the Lord is with thee. Blessed art thou amongst women, and blessed is the fruit of thy womb, Jesus.
1: Holy Mary, Mother of God, pray for us sinners, now and at the hour of our death. Amen.
4: Glory be to the Father, and to the Son, and to the Holy Spirit.
1: As it was in the beginning, is now, and ever shall be, world without end. Amen.
4: O my Jesus, forgive us our sins, save us from the fires of hell, bring all souls to heaven, especially those in most need of thy mercy.
5: Hail, Holy Queen, Mother of mercy, our life, our sweetness, and our hope. To thee do we cry, poor banished children of Eve. To thee do we send up our sighs, mourning and weeping in this valley of tears. Turn then, most gracious Advocate, thine eyes of mercy toward us, and after this our exile, show unto us the blessed fruit of thy womb, Jesus. O clement, O loving, O sweet Virgin Mary, pray for us, O Holy Mother of God,
1: that we may be made worthy of the promises of Christ.
4: Let us pray. O God, whose only begotten Son, by his life, death, and resurrection, has purchased for us the rewards of eternal life, grant, we beseech thee, that meditating on these mysteries of the Most Holy Rosary of the Blessed Virgin Mary, we may imitate what they contain and obtain what they promise, through the same Christ our Lord. May the divine assistance remain always with us, and may the souls of the faithful departed, through the mercy of God, rest in peace. Amen. May the Holy Virgin bless you with her loving child, this day and forever. In the name of the Father, and of the Son, and of the Holy Spirit. Amen.
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11: This is EWTN Daily Saint, where each story reminds us that holiness is possible in every age. Saint Donatian, accompanied by five other bishops, underwent severe persecution by Arian Vandals, and they were violently martyred for the faith. Serving as bishops in North Africa in the late 5th century, they were persecuted by zealous Arian heretics for rejecting the false teachings of Arianism, which denied Christ's divine nature. Refusing to compromise, the bishops defended doctrinal truth with courage. According to tradition, one of the bishops, Laetus, was imprisoned, then burned alive. The Arians pursued the rest of the bishops into the desert, where they were mutilated and left to die. United in suffering, they strengthened the early Christian communities being tested by persecution. Their witness to truth and courage has fortified the Church over the centuries, especially in times of internal conflict. May the lives of Saint Donatian and his companions inspire you to grow closer to Christ today. Saint Donatian and companions, pray for us. To sign up for the Daily Saint emails, please visit EWTN.com/. 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
12: 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Today, Jeremiah delivers an unpopular message and then suffers with the people, taking on an image of Christ. We're also introduced to Judith, the one whose heart's disposition is right. Father Mike shows us how we learn about real wisdom from her.
13: Hi, my name's Father Mike Schmitz, and you're listening to The Bible in a Year, where we encounter God's voice and live life through the lens of Scripture. Using the Great Adventure Bible timeline, we'll read all the way from Genesis to Revelation, discovering how the story of salvation unfolds and how we fit into that story today. The Great Adventure Bible Timeline was developed by Jeff Cavins and is provided by Ascension, who produced and funded this program. It is day 249. We are reading from Jeremiah chapter 37 and 38. Also, Judith 8 and 9, we finally get introduced to Judith today, as well as Proverbs chapter 17, verses 5 through 8. The book of the prophet Jeremiah, chapter 37. Zedekiah asks Jeremiah's prayers. Zedekiah, the son of Josiah, whom Nebuchadnezzar, king of Babylon, made king in the land of Judah, reigned instead of Coniah, the son of Jehoiakim. But neither he nor his servants, nor the people of the land, listened to the words of the Lord, which he spoke through Jeremiah the prophet. King Zedekiah sent Jehuchal, the son of Shelemiah, and Zephaniah the priest, the son of Maaseiah, to Jeremiah the prophet, saying, "Pray for us to the Lord our God." Now Jeremiah was still going in and out among the people, for he had not yet been put in prison. The army of Pharaoh had come out of Egypt, and when the Chaldeans who were besieging Jerusalem heard news of them, they withdrew from Jerusalem. Then the word of the Lord came to Jeremiah the prophet. Thus says the Lord, God of Israel, thus shall you say to the king of Judah, who sent you to me to inquire of me, behold, Pharaoh's army, which came to help you, is about to return to Egypt, to its own land. And the Chaldeans shall come back and fight against this city. They shall take it and burn it with fire. Thus says the Lord, do not deceive yourselves, saying, the Chaldeans will surely stay away from us, for they will not stay away. For even if you should defeat the whole army of Chaldeans who are fighting against you, and there remained of them only wounded men, every man in his tent, they would rise up and burn this city with fire. Jeremiah is imprisoned. Now, when the Chaldean army had withdrawn from Jerusalem at the approach of Pharaoh's army, Jeremiah set out from Jerusalem to go to the land of Benjamin to receive his portion there among the people. When he was at the Benjamin gate, a sentry there, named Irijah, the son of Shelemiah, son of Hananiah, seized Jeremiah the prophet, saying, "You are deserting to the Chaldeans." And Jeremiah said, "It is false, I am not deserting to the Chaldeans." But Irijah would not listen to him and seized Jeremiah and brought him to the princes. And the princes were enraged at Jeremiah, and they beat him and imprisoned him in the house of Jonathan, the secretary, for it had been made a prison. When Jeremiah had come to the dungeon cells and remained there many days, King Zedekiah sent for him and received him. The king questioned him secretly in his house and said, "Is there any word from the Lord?" Jeremiah said, "There is." Then he said, "You shall be delivered into the hand of the king of Babylon." Jeremiah also said to King Zedekiah, "What wrong have I done to you or your servants or this people that you have put me in prison? Where are your prophets who prophesied to you, saying, 'The king of Babylon will not come against you and against this land'? Now here I beg you, O my lord the king, let my humble plea come before you, and do not send me back to the house of Jonathan the secretary, lest I die there." So King Zedekiah gave orders, and they committed Jeremiah to the court of the guard. And a loaf of bread was given him daily from the baker's street until all the bread of the city was gone. So Jeremiah remained in the court of the guard. Chapter 38. Jeremiah in the cistern. Now, Shephatiah, the son of Matan, Gedaliah, the son of Pashur, Jukal, the son of Shelemiah, and Pashur, the son of Malchiah, heard the words that Jeremiah was saying to all the people. Thus says the Lord, he who stays in this city shall die by the sword, by famine, and by pestilence. But he who goes out to the Chaldeans shall live. He shall have his life as a prize of war and live. Thus says the Lord, this city shall surely be given into the hand of the army of the king of Babylon and be taken. Then the princes said to the king, let this man be put to death, for he is weakening the hands of the soldiers who are left in this city, and the hands of all the people, by speaking such words to them. For this man is not seeking the welfare of this people, but their harm. King Zedekiah said, behold, he is in your hands, for the king can do nothing against you. So they took Jeremiah and cast him into the cistern of Malchiah, the king's son, which was in the court of the guard, letting Jeremiah down by ropes. And there was no water in the cistern, but only mire, and Jeremiah sank in the mire. Ebed-Melech rescues Jeremiah. When Ebed-Melech, the Ethiopian, a eunuch, who was in the king's house, heard that they had put Jeremiah into the cistern, the king was sitting in the Benjamin gate. Ebed-Melech went from the king's house and said to the king, my lord the king, these men have done evil in all that they did to Jeremiah the prophet by casting him into the cistern, and he will die there of hunger, for there is no bread left in the city. Then the king commanded Ebed-Melech the Ethiopian, take 3 men with you from here, and lift Jeremiah the prophet out of the cistern before he dies. So Ebed-Melech took the men with him, and went to the house of the king, to a wardrobe of the storehouse, and took from there old rags and worn-out clothes, which he let down to Jeremiah in the cistern by ropes. Then Ebed-Melech the Ethiopian said to Jeremiah, put the rags and clothes between your armpits and the ropes. Jeremiah did so. Then they drew Jeremiah up with ropes and lifted him out of the cistern. And Jeremiah remained in the court of the guard. King Zedekiah sent for Jeremiah the prophet and received him at the third entrance of the temple of the Lord. The king said to Jeremiah, I will ask you a question. Hide nothing from me. Jeremiah said to Zedekiah, if I tell you, will you not be sure to put me to death? And if I give you counsel, you will not listen to me. Then King Zedekiah swore secretly to Jeremiah, as the Lord lives, who made our souls, I will not put you to death or deliver you into the hand of these men who seek your life. Then Jeremiah said to Zedekiah, thus says the Lord, the God of hosts, the God of Israel, if you will surrender to the princes of the king of Babylon, then your life shall be spared, and this city shall not be burned with fire, and you and your house shall live. But if you do not surrender to the princes of the king of Babylon, then this city shall be given into the hand of the Chaldeans, and they shall burn it with fire, and you shall not escape from their hand. King Zedekiah said to Jeremiah, I am afraid of the Jews who have deserted to the Chaldeans, lest I be handed over to them and they abuse me. Jeremiah said, you shall not be given to them. Obey now the voice of the Lord in what I say to you, and it shall be well with you, and your life shall be spared. But if you refuse to surrender, this is the vision which the Lord has shown to me. Behold, all the women left in the house of the king of Judah were being led out to the princes of the king of Babylon and were saying, your trusted friends have deceived you and prevailed against you. Now that your feet are sunk in the mire, they turn away from you. All your wives and your sons shall be led out to the Chaldeans, and you yourself shall not escape from their hand, but shall be seized by the king of Babylon, and this city shall be burned with fire. Then Zedekiah said to Jeremiah, let no one know of these words, and you shall not die. If the princes hear that I have spoken with you and come to you and say to you, tell us what you said to the king and what the king said to you, hide nothing from us, and we will not put you to death, then you shall say to them, I made a humble plea to the king that he would not send me back to the house of Jonathan to die there. Then all the princes came to Jeremiah and asked him, and he answered them as the king had instructed him. So they left off speaking with him, for the conversation had not been overheard. And Jeremiah remained in the court of the guard until the day that Jerusalem was taken. The Book of Judith, Chapter 8. The Character of Judith. At that time, Judith heard about these things. She was the daughter of Merari, the son of Ox, son of Joseph, son of Aziel, son of Elkiah, son of Ananias, son of Gideon, son of Rephaim, son of Ahitub, son of Elijah, son of Hilkiah, son of Eliab, son of Nathaniel, son of Salamiel, son of Sarasadai, son of Israel. Her husband, Manasseh, who belonged to her tribe and family, had died during the barley harvest. For as he stood overseeing the men who were binding sheaves in the field, he was overcome by the burning heat and took to his bed and died in Bethuliah, his city. So they buried him with his fathers in the field between Dothan and Balaman. Judith had lived at home as a widow for 3 years and 4 months. She set up a tent for herself on the roof of her house and belted sackcloth about her loins and wore the garments of her widowhood. She fasted all the days of her widowhood except the day before the Sabbath and the Sabbath itself, the day before the new moon and the day of the new moon, and the feasts and days of rejoicing of the house of Israel. She was beautiful in appearance and had a very lovely face. She was prudent of heart, discerning in judgment, and quite virtuous. Her husband Manasseh, the son of Joseph, the son of Ahitub, the son of Melchis, the son of Eliab, the son of Nathaniel, the son of Sarasadai, the son of Simeon, had left her gold and silver, and men and women slaves and cattle and fields, and she maintained this estate. No one spoke ill of her, for she feared God with great devotion. Judith rebukes the elders. When Judith heard the wicked words spoken by the people against the ruler because they were faint for lack of water, and when she heard all that Uzziah said to them, and how he promised them under oath to surrender the city to the Assyrians after 5 days, she sent her maid, who was in charge of all she possessed, to summon Shabriz and Charmiz, the elders of her city. They came to her, and she said to them, "Listen to me, rulers of the people of Bethuliah. What you have said to the people today is not right. You have even sworn and pronounced this oath between God and you, promising to surrender the city to our enemies unless the Lord turns and helps us within so many days. Who are you that have put God to the test this day and are setting yourselves up in the place of God among the sons of men? You are putting the Lord Almighty to the test, but you will never know anything. You cannot plumb the depths of the human heart, nor find out what a man is thinking. How do you expect to search out God who made all these things and find out his mind or comprehend his thought? No, my brethren, do not provoke the Lord our God to anger, for if he does not choose to help us within these 5 days, he has power to protect us within any time he pleases, or even to destroy us in the presence of our enemies. Do not try to bind the purposes of the Lord our God, for God is not like man to be threatened, nor like a human being to be won over by pleading. Therefore, while we wait for his deliverance, let us call upon him to help us, and he will.

of our brethren, and the captivity of the land, and the desolation of our inheritance, all this he will bring upon our heads among the Gentiles, wherever we serve as slaves, and we shall be an offense and a reproach in the eyes of those who acquire us. For our slavery will not bring us into favor, but the Lord our God will turn it to dishonor. Now, therefore, brethren, let us set an example to our brethren, for their lives depend upon us, and the sanctuary and the temple and the altar rest upon us. In spite of everything, let us give thanks to the Lord our God, who is putting us to the test as he did our forefathers. Remember what he did with Abraham and how he tested Isaac and what happened to Jacob in Mesopotamia in Syria while he was keeping the sheep of Laban, his mother's brother. For he has not tried us with fire as he did them to search their hearts, nor has he taken revenge upon us. But the Lord scourges those who draw near to him in order to admonish them. Then Uzziah said to her, "All that you have said has been spoken out of a true heart, and there is no one who can deny your words. Today is not the first time your wisdom has been shown, but from the beginning of your life all the people have recognized your understanding, for your heart's disposition is right. But the people were very thirsty, and they compelled us to do for them what we have promised, and made us take an oath which we cannot break. So pray for us, since you are a devout woman, and the Lord will send us rain to fill our cisterns, and we will no longer be faint." Judith said to them, "Listen to me. I am about to do a thing which will go down through all generations of our descendants. Stand at the city gate tonight, and I will go out with my maid, and within the days after which you have promised to surrender the city to our enemies, the Lord will deliver Israel by my hand. Only, do not try to find out what I plan, for I will not tell you until I have finished what I am about to do." Uzziah and the rulers said to her, "Go in peace, and may the Lord God go before you to take revenge upon our enemies." So they returned from the tent and went to their posts. Chapter 9. The Prayer of Judith. Then Judith fell upon her face and put ashes on her head and uncovered the sackcloth she was wearing. And at the very time when that evening's incense was being offered in the house of God in Jerusalem, Judith cried out to the Lord with a loud voice and said, "O Lord God of my father Simeon, to whom you gave a sword to take revenge on the strangers who had loosed the girdle of a virgin to defile her and uncovered her thigh to put her to shame and polluted her womb to disgrace her, for you have said, 'It shall not be done,' yet they did it. So you gave up their rulers to be slain, and their bed, which was ashamed of the deceit they had practiced, to be stained with blood. And you struck down slaves along with princes, and princes on their thrones. And you gave their wives for a prey and their daughters to captivity, and all their booty to be divided among your beloved sons, who were zealous for you, and abhorred the pollution of their blood, and called on you for help. O God, my God, hear me also a widow. For you have done all these things, and those that went before, and those that followed. You have designed the things that are now, and those that are to come. Yes, the things you intended came to pass, and the things you willed presented themselves and said, 'Behold, we are here.' For all your ways are prepared in advance, and your judgment is with foreknowledge. Behold now, the Assyrians are increased in their might. They are exalted with their horses and riders. They glory in the strength of their foot soldiers. They trust in shield and spear, in bow and sling, and know not that you are the Lord who crushes wars. The Lord is your name. Break their strength by your might, and bring down their power in your anger. For they intend to defile your sanctuary, and to pollute the tabernacle where your glorious name rests, and to cast down the horn of your altar with the sword. Behold their pride, and send your wrath upon their heads. Give to me, a widow, the strength to do what I plan. By the deceit of my lips, strike down the slave with the prince and the prince with his servant. Crush their arrogance by the hand of a woman. For your power depends not upon numbers, nor your might upon men of strength. For you are God of the lowly, helper of the oppressed, upholder of the weak, protector of the forlorn, savior of those without hope. Hear, oh, hear me, God of my father, God of the inheritance of Israel, Lord of heaven and earth, creator of the waters, king of all your creation, hear my prayer. Make my deceitful words to be their wound and stripe. For they have planned cruel things against your covenant and against your consecrated house and against the top of Zion and against the house possessed by your children, and cause your whole nation and every tribe to know and understand that you are God, the God of all power and might,

0: that there is no other who protects the people of Israel but you alone. The book of Proverbs, chapter 17, verses 5 through 8. He who mocks the poor insults his maker. He who is glad at calamity will not go unpunished. Grandchildren are the crown of the aged, and the glory of sons is their fathers. Fine speech is not becoming to a fool. Still less is false speech to a prince. A bribe is like a magic stone in the eyes of him who gives it. Wherever he turns, he prospers. Father in heaven, we give you praise and glory. We thank you so much. Lord, thank you. Thank you for the witness of Jeremiah. Thank you for the courage and faithfulness of Judah. Thank you so much for the fact that, God, we're not the first people to walk this road. That whatever road we're walking today, we are not the first upon this path. That there are so many who have walked before this, who have walked in trial, who have walked in testing, have walked in darkness and not knowing where the path would lead, but knowing that you are with them, that you are with us. Lord God, surround us not only with your grace and your presence, but also remind us that we are surrounded by those who have gone before us. That cloud of witnesses from Hebrews chapter 12, that cloud of witnesses that cheers us on, that prays for us, intercedes on our behalf, that gives glory to you and intercedes for us. We're not the first, Lord God, and we will not be the last, but help us to be faithful. In Jesus' name we pray. Amen. In the name of the Father and of the Son and of the Holy Spirit. Amen. Okay, so just quick. He who mocks the poor insults his maker. Yep, that's right, right? Those who just kind of exalt themselves. I mean, and he who mocks the poor, who are they? They could be anyone, right? Basically anyone without, anyone that our world would see as less than. So anyone who has without power, it could be the poor. But here's the next line. He who is glad at calamity will not go unpunished. And we have to ask the question, like, okay, how often do I take some kind of pleasure in the suffering of others? Like, how often do I take even some kind of pleasure in finding out, you know, news, the gossip, or be able to say, you know, this person or that person that I don't like, they made a bad decision. So even when it comes to celebrities, when it comes to politics, when it comes to church leadership, maybe there are some people that I don't agree with them and I don't see them as being quote unquote on my side or however this goes. And if they do something bad and I get happy about that, or they fail and I get happy about that, that's not good, right? We recognize that is a weakness in our own character when we rejoice in the failings of others or in the calamity of others. And so it's just a good way in which we can let our hearts be pierced once again by God's word. Let's do one to Jeremiah and Judith. Okay, Jeremiah, not having a good day. Jeremiah, we jumped back up to King Zedekiah, right? Yesterday we were with King Jehoiakim, and now we're back with Zedekiah. Remember, Zedekiah was placed on the throne by Nebuchadnezzar, that he is kind of a puppet king, essentially. And what happens is he comes to Jeremiah and says, hey, tell me. I won't say anything, but what's going on? Like, what do I need to know? And Jeremiah tells him the same thing he's been telling him this entire time, that you need to surrender to the king of Babylon, and Jerusalem will continue to stand, and the people will be saved. And God will ultimately win. But if you fight, then I got to tell you, Nebuchadnezzar is going to win and you're going to be destroyed. And I love this because, you know, on so many human levels, you can completely understand why the leaders would be upset with Jeremiah, especially those who are trying to rally the troops, especially those who are trying to get people to like be on the side of like, let's keep fighting, let's keep going. If you thought that was the way to go, you would hate someone like Jeremiah who keeps saying, no, the thing we need to do is, and God even says this, we need to surrender. That you think like, no, that's so backwards. And so that's what they do. What do? They throw him into first he's in prison and then they throw him in the cistern. And there's something about him being in the cistern that is just so, so good. What I mean by so good is the vision, the image of Jeremiah. It says this in chapter 38. He was let down into the cistern by ropes. And there was no water in the cistern, but only mire, and Jeremiah sank in the mire. And I say that's so good in just terms of not like that was great for Jeremiah, but the visual, Jeremiah sank in the mire. There's something about the prophet Jeremiah. He allowed himself to suffer with the people. These people were suffering. The city was suffering. The whole land of Judah was suffering. And Jeremiah didn't exempt himself from that suffering. In fact, he had a chance. I mean, he could have gone to Babylon. He could have surrendered and gone with the people into exile in Babylon and done fine. He could have stopped preaching. In fact, he says that, I wish I could do this. I wish I could just stop saying what I have to say. But if I do, if I stop saying God's word, then it burns in my heart and I have to speak out. I have to cry out. But he doesn't do that. He allows himself to suffer with the people. He's an image of Christ in that. And even that image of him, Jeremiah sank in the mire. It's an image of just the, of Jesus, an image of Jesus who does not exempt himself from our suffering, does not exempt himself from our pain, but enters deeply into our suffering, enters deeply into our mire. And it's just what a gift. Ebed-Melech, the Ethiopian hero who comes and rescues Jeremiah. He goes to the king and says, listen, we can't do this. He's the prophet. And, you know, for whatever reason, Zedekiah listens to him. It's so good. But what's going to happen is tomorrow, the fall of Jerusalem. Remember, Nebuchadnezzar has already had two waves of exiles going to Babylon. And yet, Jerusalem still stands. It will not stand much longer. And so we have to know that. Now, on the other hand, when it comes to victory, we finally were introduced to Judith. And I think I mentioned before that this incredible, incredible heroine of the Old Testament, Judith, and hopefully now with chapters 8 and 9, you get a sense of who this woman is and what her character was. In fact, the whole description at the beginning of chapter 8 is the character of Judith. That she's beautiful, and that's going to play into the story as we move forward. But she's also, as scripture says, she's also prudent. She has discerning in judgment. She's quite virtuous. There's this sense of like, Judith is, she's the bomb.com. Like she's incredible. And I love this as she rebukes the elders. Remember yesterday, Uzziah said, listen, people of Bethuliah, I know it's been 34 days without water. We're going to give God 5 more days and he's going to save us. And if he doesn't, that's fine. But Judith says to the elders and Uzziah, listen, you can't give God a timeline. And this is, oh my gosh, talk about piercing the heart. You can't give God a timeline. How many of us want to give God a timeline all of the time, where our temptation is, okay, God, you need to help me by this point. And if you don't, then whatever the consequences are, we give God some kind of ultimatum as if we can bribe God into helping us, as we can convince God. Here's the thing, God. I know you know everything. I know you love more than love better, love infinitely, love perfectly, but if you don't love me the way I want you to love me in the time I want you to love me and all these kind of, according to my rules and my expectations, then I'm not going to let you be God in my life. And Judith says, you can't do that. And I love this because Uzziah, in response to Judith, Uzziah says, yeah, I love this. He says, all that you have said has been spoken out of a true heart, and there is no one who can deny your words. Today's not the first time your wisdom has been shown, but from the beginning of your life, all the people have recognized your understanding, for your heart's disposition is right. Now, a couple things. Your heart's disposition is right. Not simply that, oh, Judith, you've studied more than anyone else. In our world, we have reduced wisdom to knowledge, and we've reduced knowledge to data. Like, I know a lot of facts. I know a lot of trivia. So the people we hold up as being like the wisest are just people who know the most, people who have the most facts. And yet, real wisdom is not just knowing the facts. Real wisdom is not just studying. I mean, it's great to study. We want to love the Lord with all our heart, mind, soul, and strength. So we need to use our minds. But Judith is not wise because she's learned so much. She's wise because she has, her heart is right. Her heart's disposition is right. And it's so incredibly important. He says, the people have recognized your understanding. Why? Because your heart's disposition is right. And at the same time, he says, but the people were very thirsty. And so we took an oath. I can't break it. So pray for us. And she says, I love it. She's like, okay, listen to me. I'm about to do a thing which will go down through all generations of our descendants. And I'm about to do this thing. I'm not going to tell you what it is, but just be ready. Then I love this prayer in chapter 9. And I invite you to go back and to read the prayer of Judith. What an incredible, incredible trust in the Lord. And not only trust in the Lord, it is a prayer of praise. One of the things that we have is prayers of praise and thanksgiving. And when we praise God, we honor him for who he is. We thank God, we honor him for what he's done. And this prayer of Judith is not simply intercession, not just, hey, I'm about to do this thing, I really need help. It is full of praise. It is full of thanksgiving. I mean, how many times in this simple prayer does Judith describe God to God. She says, "You are the God of the lowly. You're the helper of the oppressed, the upholder of the weak, protector of the forlorn, savior of those without hope." You guys, if you ever, ever want to give God praise, it's that. It's being able to talk to God saying, here's who you are. You are the Lord of heaven and earth. You are the creator of the waters. You're king of all your creation. And Judith's prayer of intercession is a profound and beautiful prayer of praise. And remember, praise goes up first. Judith and Judah are very similar. My guess is that Judith's name is a derivation of Judah. And maybe Judith's name also means praise, which would make a lot of sense because her prayer of petition, her prayer of intercession is, I would say, almost above everything else, is a prayer of praise. I give God thanks for who he, well, obviously for who he is, and give God praise for who he is. But I also give God thanks for you. Here we are, day 249, and here we are at minute whatever we're at in this long day of scripture reading and this long day of my attempt at explanation. And here we are together. Oh, and I give God thanks for you. Thank you so much for being part of this community. Thank you so much for continuing this journey. You do not have to have listened to this every day without fail. You just, because here it is, day 249. You made it to this day. Whether it was perfect every single day or whether there were some stumbles in there, it doesn't matter because you made it to today, today 249. And that's not small. It's not little. That's pretty important. And so are you. So please, please pray for me. I am praying for you. My name is Father Mike, and I cannot wait to see you tomorrow. God bless.
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1: 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The catechism used is the Ascension edition of the Catechism, which includes the Foundations of Faith approach. You can follow along in any recent version of the Catechism of the Catholic Church. A reading plan and all Catechism in a Year episodes can be found at ascensionpress.com/CIY or on the Ascension app. We have been created for community. Being in community helps us grow, learn, and develop into better people, the people God created us to be. Today we talk about how we all exist in society and are called to be part of it for the betterment of both ourselves and those around us.
0: Hi, my name is Father Mike Schmitz, and you're listening to the Catechism in a Year, where we encounter God's plan of sheer goodness for us, revealed in Scripture, and passed down through the tradition of the Catholic faith. The Catechism in a Year is provided by Ascension, who produced and funded this program. In 365 days, we'll read through the Catechism of the Catholic Church, discovering our identity in God's family as we journey together toward our heavenly home. Today is day 249. We are reading chapter 2. So we've been, you know, on this pillar 3 for quite a while now. It's been a number of days talking about human dignity. Today, and for the next number of days, we're going to talk about community. And this is, I think this is pretty remarkable because we're kind of taking a step. I want to say we're taking a step back, but we're taking a kind of a macro perspective. You know, I think when we look at human person, human dignity that comes along with a human person, we have freedom, we need to develop our virtues. That's one thing. I think I could be wrong. Maybe it's just me. I think that as Christians, as Catholics, we're like, yeah, that makes a ton of sense. the human person, we need to grow. We need to develop. We need to use our freedom for good, right? That freedom is the ability, the power to do what I ought. And so I develop virtues. But we're also called to be living in community. As human beings, we're made for community. And this is paragraph 1879 says, the human person needs to live in society. Goes on to say, society is not for him an extraneous addition, but a requirement of his nature. So this is necessary for us to live in community. And we're going to talk about that again for the next number of days before we talk about salvation. And I just want to kind of set the stage for us. So we're talking today about the person in society. We're going to go on to participation in social life in the next couple of days, and like looking at authority and the common good. We're going to look at, do I have a responsibility to participate in governance? Do I have a responsibility to participate in the way that my society is run? And the answer is yes. We're looking at social justice as we continue to look at this dimension of the fact that we're called to live in community. We're going to look at equality and differences. We're going to look at human solidarity, that we're all connected. And then we're going to start talking in chapter 3 about God's salvation. I just think this is cool, because the way in which the Catechism has laid this out, the way the church has laid this out for us is so essential. We started with looking at human dignity, right? The human person. We're also looking at now the human community. And then we're looking at salvation. Why? Because I think for many reasons, but one is because God saves each one of us as individuals, but he saves us in community as well, right? So we have a personal relationship with God, but that personal relationship means also we're brought into a relationship with other people. And it is just so remarkable. I think the beautiful, does that make sense? So we have the individual, which is super important. We have community, which is necessary for the individual. Therefore, salvation is going to be individual, but also communal. And I marvel at the brilliance. And so as we launch into today, let's take a moment and just ask the Lord to bless this time, to ask the Lord to open our minds and open our hearts to what it is he wants to reveal to us about the human community today. So we pray, Father in heaven, we thank you. We give you praise, and we ask that you please help us to not only acknowledge, but also rejoice in the fact that you've made us communal beings. You made us like yourself. And Lord, you are a community of persons. You are a communion of persons, Father, Son, and Holy Spirit. And you are a unity, and you are a unity of love. You are a trinity of love. And we ask that you please help us to be an image of that love. Help us to be an image of you in this world with each other. We make this prayer in the mighty name of Jesus Christ, our Lord. Amen. In the name of the Father, and of the Son, and of the Holy Spirit. Amen. It is day 249. We're reading paragraphs 1877 to 1885. Chapter 2, The Human Community. The vocation of humanity is to show forth the image of God and to be transformed into the image of the Father's only Son. This vocation takes a personal form, since each of us is called to enter into divine beatitude. It also concerns the human community as a whole. Article 1. The Person and Society. The Communal Character of the Human Vocation. All men are called to the same end, God himself. There is a certain resemblance between the unity of the divine persons and the fraternity that men are to establish among themselves in truth and love. Love of neighbor is inseparable from love of God. The human person needs to live in society. Society is not for him an extraneous addition, but a requirement of his nature. Through the exchange with others, mutual service, and dialogue with his brethren, man develops his potential. He thus responds to his vocation. A society is a group of persons bound together organically by a principle of unity that goes beyond each one of them. As an assembly that is at once visible and spiritual, a society endures through time. It gathers up the past and prepares for the future. By means of society, each man is established as an heir and receives certain talents that enrich his identity and whose fruits he must develop. He rightly owes loyalty to the communities of which he is a part and respect to those in authority who have charge of the common good. Each community is defined by its purpose and consequently obeys specific rules. But the human person is and ought to be the principle, the subject, and the end of all social institutions. Certain societies, such as the family and the state, correspond more directly to the nature of man they are necessary to him. To promote the participation of the greatest number in the life of a society, the creation of voluntary associations and institutions must be encouraged on both the national and international levels, which relate to economic and social goals, to cultural and recreational activities, to sport, to various professions, and to political affairs. This socialization also expresses the natural tendency for human beings to associate with one another for the sake of attaining objectives that exceed individual capacities. It develops the qualities of the person, especially the sense of initiative and responsibility, and helps guarantee his rights. Socialization also presents dangers. Excessive intervention by the state can threaten personal freedom and initiative. The teaching of the church has elaborated the principle of subsidiarity, according to which a community of a higher order should not interfere with the internal life of a community of a lower order, depriving the latter of its functions, but rather should support it in case of need and help to coordinate its activity with the activities of the rest of society, always with a view to the common good. God has not willed to reserve to himself all exercise of power. He entrusts to every creature the functions it is capable of performing according to the capacities of its own nature. This mode of governance ought to be followed in social life. The way God acts in governing the world, which bears witness to such great regard for human freedom, should inspire the wisdom of those who govern human communities. They should behave as ministers of divine providence. The principle of subsidiarity is opposed to all forms of collectivism. It sets limits for state intervention. It aims at harmonizing the relationships between individuals and societies. It tends toward the establishment of true international order. All right, and there we have it, paragraphs 1877 to 1885. This is, I don't know about you, but this is fascinating to me, really incredible. Okay, let's start off. Why is it fascinating? Paragraph 1877 makes it so clear. What's our vocation? Vocation of humanity. All of us is to show forth the image of God and be transformed into the image of the Father's only Son. That is your vocation. That's my vocation. That's the reason why we exist. Like is to reveal, to show forth the image of God and be transformed into the image of Jesus Christ on this earth. Okay. Now going on, this vocation takes a personal form since each of us is called to enter into the divine beatitude. We just talked about that, right? Human dignity. It's very personal. We have the freedom to choose. We are called to choose love. We are called to choose to be that, respond to God's grace, and be the image of God in the world, to become like the Son more and more. At the same time, as it says here, this is the setup for the whole rest of the next couple of days. At the same time, it also concerns the human community as a whole. And so, got it. Roger that. Because individuals... Yes, we're individuals with great dignity. It can't be taken away. That's not given to us by our community. It's not given to us by each other. That's not given to us even by ourselves. It's given to us directly by God. We have an innate dignity. At the same time, remember, you and I are made in the image and likeness of God. And what is the image of God? The image of God is he is an eternal exchange of love. He is a community, a communion of persons. And so because God himself is a communion of persons, and because you and I are made in God's image and likeness, that means we must live in fraternity. We must live in society. We must live in relationship with others. Does that make sense? And that's why it says in paragraph 1879, which is, I think, so powerful. The human person needs to live in society. Society is not for him an extraneous addition, but a requirement of his nature. Now, on the most basic level, you probably have heard of the stories of back in the day. Man, was it, I think 150, 200 years ago? It was not too long ago, but there were some folks who had, I think they came to the United States. I think they came across the pond, you know, from England, from Europe. And they had this idea about the penal system, right? The prison system. And they said, you know, there's a lot of violence in prisons. What if we just did this? What if we just protected prisoners from each other by putting them in solitary confinement? I think that was invented here in the United States, but it might have been somewhere else. They had the idea, and the idea behind solitary confinement was not extra punishment. The idea behind solitary confinement was this is protection. That's it. We just have cells and everyone just gets to live in their cell and they're not going to hurt each other and they're going to be kept away from society. It was not intended, as far as I've read, not intended to be extra punishment, but they realized that when people lived in solitary confinement, they went crazy. They lost grip on reality. Why? Well, for many reasons, but one of those reasons being, I think the core reason being, is that human beings, we need each other. That we need to live in some kind of relationship with each other on a regular basis. And goes on to say in paragraph 1879, through the exchange with others, mutual service, and dialogue with his brethren, man develops his potential. He thus responds to his vocation. We actually, you know, yes, there have been a history of hermits, you know, men and women who have gone off into the wilderness, into the desert, and they've lived in isolation. But that's not the rule. That is the great, great exception. That hermit life is not the rule. It is the great exception. And even hermits, I've only known one hermit in my life. That hermit, he lives alone, but he lives in relationship with others. I mean, I am his spiritual directee. He has a bunch of other spiritual directees. He is a spiritual director. He lives in relationship, even if he lives in isolation. Does that make sense? And so, yeah, we need each other. Now going on, in paragraph 1880, which is good because we're setting the terms. It says, a society is a group of persons bound together organically by a principle of unity that goes beyond each one of them. I think this is really important. Now, talking about a society, we're bound together organically. This is not forced from the outside. This is not manufactured, but we're bound together organically by a principle of unity that goes beyond each of them. So there's an individual, right? The dignity of the individual, but we're united by something both interiorly that goes beyond us. If that makes sense. I just think this is remarkable because it goes on to say, as an assembly that is at once visible and spiritual, you can see the gathering, but also there's something bigger here. A society endures through time. It gathers up the past and prepares for the future. By means of society, each man, like each individual, right, is established as an heir and receives certain talents that enrich his identity and whose fruits he must develop. So think about the fact that, you know, family is the core of this whole thing. So as members of a family, we are an heir. Like we inherit something from those who have gone before us. We receive certain talents, right? We receive certain gifts. Now, talents here is put in quotation marks, so it doesn't mean just like talents, like you can sing or you can dance. It means it's reference to that gospel parable about the talents, right? Each person is given a certain number of talents, and what do they do with those? So each of us is established as an heir and receive certain talents that enriches our identity and whose fruit we must develop. And so we owe loyalty to the communities of which we are a part. And respect to those in authority who have charge of the common good. That is a challenge. I think in a very hyper individualistic society, like maybe the one in which many of us live, it says here, but I'll just make it personal. We rightly owe loyalty to the communities of which we are a part. We owe loyalty to the communities of which we are a part. That is remarkable. That's a big claim, especially again, maybe generally speaking over the course of the last, you know, a couple thousand years, that's not a big claim. But for those of us, as I said, who live in a hyper individualistic society, that's a challenge. It goes on to say, and respect to those in authority who have charge of the common good. So we owe loyalty to our community and respect to those in authority who have charge of the common good. And that we're going to be challenged by that over the next couple of days, which I think is a really great, great challenge. So 1882, certain societies such as the family and the state correspond more directly to the nature of man. They are necessary to him. And this is so important. The family is the core. The family is the building block of society. We've talked about this many times before. I used to think that the individual was the building block of society because, like, yeah, the individual, human dignity, that's wonderful. Human dignity is 100% real. The individual is greater than any society. Yes. And yet, society is not a bunch of individuals. Society is individuals who have united to form something. And the first thing human beings form, first thing individuals form that replicates itself, that builds beyond itself, is family, is a mother and a father with child or children. That is it. And that's the definition of family, right? A mother and a father with child or children. That is the only definition of family that is actually workable and usable across time. Now we can say in this one snapshot of moment in our history, like, oh, there's all definitions of family. Maybe. But the only definition that works across time is family as a mother and a father with child or children. That is all. That is it. Now, at the same time, we need to have society. We need to have family. We need to have the state. Paragraph 1882 states, this socialization expresses the natural tendency for human beings to associate with one another for the sake of attaining objectives that exceed individual capacities. The family allows us to do what we couldn't do on our own. The state allows us to do what we couldn't do on our own. This is so, so good. I don't know how to pave roads and the state can do that, right? I don't know how to make a chair, and we live in community. We live in society. And so the people around me, they know how to do that. I know how to, you know, grow crops, and I can do that. See, I'm not saying I actually know how to grow crops, but we can see how belonging to a society, the socialization, allows us to attain objectives that exceed individual capacities. It develops the qualities of the person, especially the sense of initiative and responsibility, and helps guarantee his rights. This is the goodness of society. This is the goodness of socialization. At the same time, the church then says socialization or society also presents dangers. Excessive intervention by the state can threaten personal freedom and initiative. Okay, so let's look at this, because this is completely true. It goes, the church highlights something called the principle of subsidiarity, which basically it says this, technically speaking, a community of the higher order should not interfere in the internal life of a community of a lower order, depriving the latter of its functions, but rather should support it in case of need and help to coordinate its activities with the activities of the rest of society, always with a view to the common good. What's it mean? It means essentially, if a thing can be done at a more local level, it should be left to that local level to do that thing, right? So if someone's in need and their family can take care of them, then their family should take care of them. Like, who should raise children? Well, at the most local level, right? The principle of subsidiarity says that the family should raise the child. If that family is incapable of raising that child, then the next level would be, okay, how about extended family, right? Aunts, uncles, cousins. If they're incapable of doing it, then it extends to the next level, which might be the neighborhood, right? The village kind of a situation. If that's incapable, then it goes to the next level. So it doesn't immediately go to, let's call the federal government, right? It doesn't immediately say, this person's in need, let's call the president. It says, we have a person in need in our society. Can their family care for them? If not, okay, can this local community care for them? If not, okay, then look, you see how that goes. That's the principle of subsidiarity. If a situation, if a problem, if a person can be helped and assisted at the most local level, then it should be the job of the local level. And the higher levels should not subvert the authority of that local level. Does that make sense? As long as they can do their thing. And I love this. There's an explanation of why this is in paragraph 1884. It says, God is not willed to reserve all to himself all exercise of power, right? God can do all of it. If God wanted to, he can make sure that he down to the last detail, he is in complete control, but he is not in complete control in the way that we can imagine. He entrusts to every creature the functions it's capable of performing according to the capacities of its own nature. God allows us to be free. He allows us to choose. This is the way God acts in governing the world. He gives great, great power to human freedom. He has great regard for human freedom. And the catechism says that should inspire wisdom for those who are governing human communities, is that we should also have that respect for human freedom. And the last thing is, in paragraph 1885, the principle of subsidiarity is opposed to all forms of collectivism. It sets limits for state intervention. And that's a good thing to note, because there are going to be some forms of government that the church is going to talk about here in the catechism. There are some forms of government that are absolutely prohibited. We're opposed to all forms of collectivism. Things like communism, things like socialism, those are prohibited. And Catholics may not advocate for those, because it subverts the human dignity that belongs to every individual and goes against the principle of subsidiarity. More on that later. But today, wow, we just got to jump in today to this chapter 2, human community, and begin to hear about, okay, yes, we have human nature has great dignity. Individuals have great dignity. The individual will outlast any society. At the same time, we also need our societies. And it's not just want. It's not just a good idea. It is necessary. That's what we'll be talking about in the days to follow. You guys, I'm telling you, I'm excited about this. This is going to be a great challenge for a lot of us. And I'm praying for you. Please pray for me. My name is Father Mike. I cannot wait to see you tomorrow. God bless.
1: That was day 249 of Catechism in a Year with Father Mike Schmitz. And now we'd like to share audio from the Ascension app with scripture expert Jeff Cavins answering the question, why was John the Baptist baptizing in the first place?
6: Good question. Okay, so this idea of baptism. Baptism is a baptizo in Greek. This idea of baptism actually has Hebrew roots. And the Hebrew roots were that in the Old Testament, in the book of Leviticus, they were called to purify themselves due to touching a corpse or a leper and a number of other things that could cause them to be ceremonially unclean. And they would cleanse themselves with living water or running water. And it became a way of ceremonially cleaning themselves in what's called a mikvah. A mikvah. A mikvah looks like a big bathtub filled with water. Could be down in the ground, but the men and the women would go to separate mikvahot, plural, and they would dunk themselves down, coming up being ceremonially clean, like a woman after her period would do this. Or if someone had touched something that was unclean, then they would do that. And so this was not entirely foreign. When we come to John the Baptist, then John the Baptist is doing a baptism of repentance in preparation for the Messiah. And typically they would go like down to the Jordan River. And I've heard this described by some Hebrew theologians in a Hebrew university in Jerusalem that they typically would go with their fingers spread, mouth open, eyes open, and undressed and immerse themselves totally, totally. And so I don't think that's what John the Baptist was up to, by the way, but John the Baptist, the only way he could baptize on the Jordan was to have people coming down, and it was under his authority that I baptize you, the repentance of sin in preparation for the coming of the Messiah. So this ritual immersion in water was carried out. If you want to look that up on Google, you can look up mikvah, M-I-K-V-A-H. It gives you a little background on baptism. And so the baptism that we have now as Christians builds on that, and that baptism is our unity with Christ in dying, going down under the water, and then up rising to new life. And we are different than some denominations that teach it's a sign of your commitment to Christ. But Peter taught that you are saved through the baptism. There's something powerful that happens in baptism, and that's why that is one of the main sacraments for us.
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8: St. Catherine of Siena reminds us that whatever God gives or permits is for our salvation. 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
10: Hello, this is Emily Jaminet with A Mother's Moment. Nothing can compare with the life-altering experience of becoming a mother. Society gives a woman about 6 weeks to recover from pregnancy, but in fact, a woman is never the same after becoming a mother. Catholic motherhood is more than just providing a nice life for our children. It's about growing in our own sanctification and helping our children to do the same. In the Catechism of the Catholic Church, it states in section 2207 that the family is the original cell of society, where the husband and wife are called to give themselves in love and in the gift of life. Continuing with paragraph 2225, parents should initiate their children at an early age into the mysteries of the faith, of which they are the first heralds for their children. They have the first responsibility for the education of their children by creating a home where tenderness, forgiveness, respect, fidelity, and disinterested service as the rule. We can be this beautiful witness of what the Catholic faith is calling us to live out by practicing charity towards others and creating a holy home in the very first weeks of parenting. Let us pray, dear Jesus. Please help us as we head down the road of family transformation in Christ. Amen. May we be a light in the world by proclaiming our faith to our children.
11: Heavenly Father, thank you for this day. Thank you for creating me and all of creation. Even more so, you gave us the Holy Spirit as promised by your Son, who paid the supreme price for our sins. Oh Jesus, through my consecration to you through Mary, I choose to live this day for love of thee, for the conversion of sinners, for the holy souls in purgatory, and for the reparation of sins committed against the Immaculate Heart of Mary. Amen.
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14: Your monastery of the mind, where we lift our hearts and minds to heaven to draw upon the wisdom of the saints to help us navigate the difficulties, the suffering of this life. Mary Ruth, of course, is not Stephanie Burke, but she's a friend of both of ours and a co-author of a book that she and I wrote together recently that I can't recommend enough, and I'll tell you why in a second, Discernment of Spirits and for Beginners, Learning How to Hear God and Default Defeat the Lies of the Enemy, which we're going to be talking about here. We're going to deal with a question today. There's somebody who's hearing lies from the enemy, and they sound real and present real, but how do they keep them from affecting them and then affecting interaction with their family? I believe it doesn't indicate male, female, but usually women are more sensitive to these things, so I'm going to assume female. Before we get to the question, though, and this, by the way, is a follow-up question from Spiritual Warfare in the Family summit that we had this year. And folks can find out if you go to spiritualdirection.com. Maggie, producer lady, what do they search for to get to the vault? spiritualdirection.com/vault2026. Okay, spiritualdirection.com. And I'm writing this down for myself, /vault, ULT 2026. So if you made it to the conference, you already have access to the vault. And if you didn't, you can still get access. So what we've done is there were more questions we could answer on during the summit. And we've organized them such we're just going to answer them in subsequent Divine Intimacy radio shows. We may have some interviews in the middle, but Dr. Hackett was one of the speakers at the Spiritual Warfare in the Family. And she has a PhD in psychology with an emphasis on parenting and identity development. She hosts her podcast, Parenting Smarts. You can find out more about her out at MaryRuthHackett.com. It's spelled as it sounds. There's two T's in Hackett, MaryRuthHackett.com. Mary Ruth, welcome back to the show.
16: Thanks. It's nice to be back here.
14: I don't know what it is, and you and I have talked about it a bit, but I think that this whole teaching of discernment of spirits, of all the teachings that I've come across in terms of immediate, powerful, transformative impact, this is it. Mental prayer, of course, is indispensable. Nobody can make spiritual progress without it. But discernment of spirits, I have found, when people practice it, they find immediate results, which is immediately reinforcing, encouraging, consoling, which then draws them deeper. And I'm finding that it's even more important to teach it before mental prayer. In a sense, it frees up a space to follow the Lord. So, you know, I know this is newer to you. I mean, we wrote the book together, Discernment of Spirits for Beginners, but are you finding that same thing out there? What are you discovering as you give your talks and speak on this subject?
16: Yeah, I'm glad that you mentioned that, because that is exactly what I'm finding. I recently spoke to a group of a fairly large retreat of young adults and teens, and one of the consistent comments was, it was just this gratitude for a new awareness. It's like they had been operating with a blindfold on, and just getting the basics takes that blindfold off so they can start seeing things more clearly around them. And that's incredible, because young adults especially, and I would say this for any beginners, if you don't know about discernment of spirits yet, there's often a drive and a curiosity and a seeking to understand the world around them more deeply. And when you have that innate curiosity, it can lead you in one direction or the other, but you take the blindfold off and equip them with the ability to sort of make sense of the world around them in a new way. I mean, even with my youngest, she's commented as I continue to teach her about discernment of spirits, is just what a relief it is to suddenly, there's this comfort. It's not scary. It's clarifying. And you really do just see the world around you differently.
14: You know, as you're talking, you're using the word blindfold, and I just got a vision of, there was this movie like 100 years ago with Arnold Schwarzenegger called Predator, I think. And it's about this creature that is invisible, and they're having to battle this invisible creature. And when you have an enemy that's invisible to you, it's really easy to get the snot beat out of you and to be surprised constantly or whatever. But if I could superimpose discernment of spirits on that movie, it would be like a pair of glasses you could put on, and then suddenly you could see the enemy at work. Now you can fight.
16: It's almost like you're activating a new sense, Dan. And I think people don't realize that they have this sense, but you really are activating a new sense that you've never used before. So now obviously we have the five senses, and sometimes we rely so heavily on those. And we do, just growing up, we rely, it's those senses are there to protect us from the world around us. They tell us that a car is coming. They tell us that there's something burning, you know, we can smell it. Our senses are incredibly important, but understanding discernment of spirits really gives us an additional sense to develop, to come to understand, so that we can be fully equipped to deal with the world. Because our world is more than just what we experience in the five senses.
14: Yeah. Yeah. Well said. Okay. To our question, how not to ruminate on the devil's lies that sound so real and present, and then how to keep those lies from affecting how I then interact with my family and the choices that I make. So what's your take any part of that question and let's dig into it.
16: Yeah, I think there are a couple steps that are important that St. Ignatius of Loyola, I mean, it's not anything that you and I created, but would point out. And one of those is to bring it to the light. When you have a thought that you continue to perseverate on, bring it to the light. I know often I will get something, you know, that 1 a.m. or 3 a.m. wake up, and then I'll think, oh, and then I'll start worrying about a kid and one of the things. And so the best thing for me to do is the next morning, I don't wake my husband up in the middle of the night, but the next morning, you know, while we're having coffee, say, you know, I woke up in the middle of the night and I couldn't help but think, you know, this, this, and this, and I'm really concerned about it. And then you're bringing it to the light with someone else who is hopefully also on that spiritual path towards holiness, you know, walking that way of perfection. And bringing it to the light is just a brilliant way to get some feedback. And then the second thing I would say is related to that is looking at the evidence for your thoughts and looking at the counter evidence, you know, pulling that out. And that's what I do with my kids when they start ruminating on thoughts and they bring it to me, is to give them the counter evidence. You know, if they start saying, you know, I'm never going to be, you know, good at this, or I'm never going to have any friends, or I'm never going to be successful in this way, to say, well, hang on, let's back up a little bit. And, you know, I recognize what you're saying. You know, you validate that, you hear what they're saying, because you have to connect with them. But then you provide the counter evidence and say, I'm not sure why you would say that you're never going to be successful at this. You know, you had a rough, you know, whatever experience today, but you have shown, you know, great perseverance. You've shown great success in other areas. And so you kind of give them the counter evidence for it. So those are, I think, the two first steps for us in our household.
14: So let's talk about why those are so powerful. The evidence and counter evidence, you said, and then also what you said first was that you expose the destructive thoughts. So the first rule you followed in the first 14 rules of Ignatius is, the first thing that came to mind was, I reveal those destructive patterns of thought to your husband. And you said something though that I want to just purify just a tad. Mm-hmm. And that is you said that hopefully they're holy. I think you may have said that. And I would say they absolutely must be.
16: Yeah.
14: Because the devil's not afraid of anyone who's not holy.
16: Right.
14: But he is deeply affected by being exposed. If you, I've had the blessing, I guess, of being involved in many exorcisms, and the power of the enemy diminishes as it's forced to reveal things about itself. I don't know why it works that way. It just does. So most people are aware that the exorcists are always trying to get the name of the demon, but they're also trying to get, when does it enter in? When did it enter? How did it enter? Are there any remnants, you know, physical remnants in the body of the person? You know, these sorts of things. And as each thing is revealed, they lose more and more power. So this isn't an exorcism, obviously. This is a woman or man struggling with junk in their head. You said, mm-hmm. tell someone, mm-hmm. which is...
16: Yeah, but not anyone.
14: Not, right. Right.
16: Not tell, just anybody.
14: Yes, tell a holy person.
16: Right.
14: And so the reason it works is that same principle that we find in exorcism, and that is that when you expose the enemy, he is... In Ignatius's rule, he's dissuaded, right? Mm-hmm. But there's more to it than just being dissuaded, but he's actually weakened. So mm-hmm. it's a weakening in a kind of discouraging way, but I think it's also a diminishing of power that goes beyond merely intellectual, psychological, if we can use those terms related to demons. So if you want to take the power of the devil out of your crummy thoughts that you have, and because you know, and this person seems to know that that's the source, mm-hmm. you tell somebody. Now, what's important is that it doesn't have to be a super formal thing. So Stephanie and I have a thing between us, and we also have a intercessors group that's constantly praying for us. And let's say one day I'm in desolation. I can text her desolation. And if it's really bad, I'll send a note to the intercessors group and say desolation. And that I've had that sometimes where I press send and the desolation lifts. It's just immediate effect. So I'm curious. We're going to head into a break here in just a second, but I'm curious to hear from you. Do you remember the first time you practiced that rule? And

0: well, understanding God, the world around you, how things work. 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So self-knowledge, and of course, Teresa of Avila speaks of it in the Interior Castles as like the beginning of the interior life. 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
1: The beautiful fact that no suffering is wasted, that all suffering has a purpose, and to wrestle with the idea, which is that everything that happens in our lives is either willed or permitted by God. Okay, God, why would you permit these things? I know that you're a good father and you're a loving father, so there's something there. So I have to bridge this gap between your permission of my suffering to your love for me as a father. And Uniformity with God's Will, the book by St. Alphonsus Liguori, bridges that gap. And he explains, as only he can, because he's such a hard hitter, the reality that these are all moments of growth, of virtue, of, hey, your legs are weak. You're like a newborn deer. You can't stand on your own. We need to get you to stand on your own. You know, those sorts of things. Even desolation, you know, the day-to-day kind of the ebbs and flows of the spiritual life. Those things are all permitted for a greater good, whatever that might be.
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0: Dan Burke, welcome back to Divine Intimacy Radio with Mary Ruth Hackett, the co-author of a book that we wrote together that I believe in. On a scale of 1 to 10, I believe in this book at a 3,472,000, so it's off the scale. It was written to help young adults get their minds and hearts around the power and principles of discernment of spirits, which we're also talking about now. So, Mary Ruth, did you have a personal experience of the benefit of that rule?
3: I don't know that I can go back and tell you the first time that I experienced it, but I will say, you know, not too long ago, I was just really, there was a parenting fail, what I perceived as a parenting fail. I think sometimes as a parent, you can see what's going on with your kids, and if they're not doing everything the way that you want them to be doing things as they reach young adulthood in particular, you can look at it and say like, oh, I failed as a parent because they're doing X, Y, or Z. But, and I think that is sort of a natural, although it's not healthy, it's sort of a natural response sometimes to family life. However, the rumination and the lie that got under my skin and into my heart was that I'm not a good parent, that I have no business doing parent education, that I have no experience writing books or speaking or having a podcast on parenting, that basically, you know, my life is terrible. And a lie, right? Because if my child did X, then that must mean that all advice that I ever could possibly give or have given must be void, right? So I reached out to actually two friends of mine, beautiful, wonderful Catholic women, and I just sort of sent an SOS and said, can anybody meet up tonight? I need prayer, and I need to talk. And we met, and I was able to share with them what was going on. And it was beautiful. I mean, it was just absolutely beautiful to get not just the encouragement that, you know, I'm not a terrible mom. Because I mean, at my heart, I know I'm not a terrible mom. I have four amazing, wonderful kids. But also, like, I just know that I'm not a terrible mom. So to get that validation, but also to sort of go one step further with that. Because often when the devil attacks you in a certain way, there's a reason why he's attacking you in that way. And so because they are familiar with St. Ignatius' rules of discernment, they were able to sort of take it to that next level and say, okay, why are you being attacked in this way?

0: okay, let's look at that a little bit. So we were able to look at issues of spiritual pride and scrupulosity and just, I mean, all sorts of other little but big things that I didn't even have my attention on. And so it was, and then provide me with that encouragement to, hey, why don't you go to confession in the morning? Which is another great step once you've dealt with attack, not because I was doing anything horrible or I was at fault for the attack, but it's just a beautiful response to the devil to get more grace. And so I think that for me was really an incredible experience in the moment to have these two women minister to me and reveal the lie for what it was, provide the prayer in the moment and the guidance on why this is happening and what I can be aware of in the future, and then, you know, help me with the next steps.
1: Yeah, and just out of curiosity, how did you know that it was the voice of the enemy instead of your own?
0: I don't think in the moment I did.
1: Okay. And you just dealt with it regardless.
0: Right. And so that, I think, is one of the reasons why it is really important that we surround ourselves with good, healthy, holy friends, and that we encourage our children to have good, healthy, holy friends, and that we continue to be available to them as they get older, knowing that they can come to us. We can serve that role for them as they get older without judgment, without anger, that we can provide counsel and mentor them in a different way than, you know, we'd get on their case for, you know, not making their bed or, you know, leaving the lights on or messing with the air conditioner. You know, those sorts of like parenting things, right, are very different than if they come to you with, you know, ruminating thoughts or real deep agitation about certain things.
1: Yeah. I want to address another aspect of what this person said, is they said how not to ruminate on the devil's lies. It's an interesting question, right? Because rumination is, in the Hebrew behind the biblical word, when it uses rumination, in the Old Testament, it's to chew the cud. It's a cow's digestive system where they chew and then bring it back up and chew and bring, and it goes, you know, so it's like it's getting every ounce of nutrient out of whatever it is you're trying to do. And so I'm assuming they use this on purpose, which means they're allowing their mind to focus on the lies, right? And and really what they need to do is follow St. Paul in Corinthians, where he said that we're in a war, but that we have divine power. And it literally says we're in a war and that we have divine power. The power, the divine power we have, is to destroy strongholds, lies in our head. And he says, and we are to take every thought captive to the obedience of Christ. So this, what we have already talked about, which is using rule 13, which is reach out to somebody who's holy, which diminishes the power of the enemy. But then once that power is diminished, we can easily allow those thoughts back. And sometimes it takes quite a bit of time, depending on how deeply rooted those thoughts are in the wounds within us, to get rid of. I mean, I took, for me, just because my childhood was terrible, decades to unravel, reprogram, you know, and discover, you know, and get rid of these things. But it's really important that we specifically learn when these, especially when there's patterns, like, let's say you had the, you're a terrible parent that day, you talked to your friends, and they helped you, and it comes up again, and it comes up again. I would probably, if you asked me, I would probably say, when's the first time you felt that? And what is it in your past? I think this is coming from something deeper than just a random thought because one of your kids, adult, teen, whatever, did something stupid. What are your thoughts about wounds and the lies of the enemy?
0: Yeah, I mean, wounds are one of those entry points, right? The two entry points for, you know, a lot of for significant attack is the wounds and then the sin. Mm-hmm. And so he finds where we are weakest, and mm-hmm. that's where he kicks us and attacks us. And so when we can recognize these patterns, going back and out, you know, having a spiritual director is incredible in help in this area. Mm-hmm. To sort of help you do that retrospective and to look and see where do you have wounds? Where does this come from? Why is this an element of, why are you vulnerable in this area? Mm-hmm. I have not been able to, you know, full disclosure to really pinpoint where or how, where this is, you know, where this is coming from. In my own life. So that's work that I'm still,
1: Is it still working on? Is it reoccurring?
0: No, I think it, since I have the awareness now, mm-hmm. it is much better. But I think what it's playing out now is just this notion of, almost like imposter syndrome that, you know, I have business telling anybody anything about anything. Thing, not just parenting, but, you know, kind of moving into that realm that, you know, oh, just be quiet and go away. You don't really know what you're talking about. So, you know, I say that with a smile because, you know, I was just talking to someone a couple days ago about it, a guest for my upcoming season. And we were just discussing that very notion. And he's a clinical psychologist, not my psychologist, but he's a clinical psychologist. And he texted me the next day. I was like, hey, can I have some prayers in this and such area? And it's exactly what you were talking about, just sending a message out. But it gave me this awareness that, okay, a lot of people who work in ministry feel inadequate because it's such an important and beautiful call. It's such a different way of serving the Lord. And I think that a lot of us in ministry are vulnerable to that.
1: Yeah, I think you're what's happening to you. I mean, I haven't known you for that long, but it seems to me like your public, the awareness of the Catholic world is growing for you in your work. And so the enemy doesn't want that. And so it may not even be rooted in a wound. It could be rooted in a wound of, you know, you're not worthy, fundamentally of presenting yourself good as being good. But regardless of that, back to the question that we had. So we exposed the lie, and then they said, now how do I keep this from affecting my family? Well, the bottom line is to the degree that you and I, whoever is listening, understand these lies, reject them, fight against them, propose to ourselves the corresponding truth, reject them in Jesus' name, which is an important thing to do. It's really common if somebody's struggling and they say, I'm struggling, I say, what are you hearing? And it's really common they can say one sentence, you know, Mary Ruth, it's been good talking to you about this very powerful tool of recognizing, resisting, and following discernment of spirits. And I look forward to having you on again to continue these conversations. And until next time, may the God of peace make you perfect in holiness. May he preserve you whole and entire, spirit, soul, and body, irreproachable at the coming of our Lord Jesus Christ. Amen.
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7: Hello, I'm Father Doug Jeffers, Adjutant Judicial Vicar of the Diocese of Austin, and welcome back to 60 Seconds with the Eucharist. Today we're talking about the phrase source and summit, which is a phrase that the Second Vatican Council used to describe the Holy Eucharist. It's the source and the summit of our faith. What those words mean is that the Eucharist is the source of our spiritual life. That means it's where we draw our energy, where we draw the power to go out and live our spiritual life. It comes really from the Eucharist, from the Eucharist being offered in all the churches around the world every day on behalf of the church and all her members. We all draw strength from that. And from Holy Communion, which we receive in the Eucharist, when Christ comes to live inside us and to strengthen us to carry out our mission. But not only is the Eucharist the source of the life of faith, it's also the summit of the life of faith, which means not only does our whole spiritual life flow from the Eucharist, but it all leads back to the Eucharist. And that's because the Eucharist is our great act of adoration. It's our great act of worship to God. When we go to Mass, we offer God worship. We offer Him worship that has infinite value because we offer Him the body and blood of His Son. And so the Mass, really, more than anything else we do on earth, is like heaven. Because in the Mass, we're perfectly offering worship up to God, which is what we'll be doing in heaven. So not only does everything we do flow from the Eucharist, but everything comes back to the Eucharist, which is a foretaste of the heavenly wedding feast. Thanks for listening, and we'll see you at Mass.
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12: 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To introduce the drama, your hostess, Elizabeth Scott.
13: Thank you, Jean Baker. Family Theater's only purpose is to bring to everyone's attention a practice that must become an important part of our lives if we're to win peace for ourselves, peace for our families, and peace for the world. Family Theater urges you to pray. Pray together as a family. Edward Hale was born of a prominent and distinguished Boston family. His father, owner and editor of the Boston Daily Advertiser, his uncle, Edward Everett, the orator and statesman, and his great-uncle, Nathan Hale, the martyr spy. His best-known work was the story we present now, and it's with real pleasure that we bring you Edmund O'Brien as Philip Nolan, Ed Begley as Ingham, and Carlton Young as Danford in Edward Hale's The Man Without a Country.

0: I had no idea when I bought my steamer ticket that you'd be aboard, Captain Ingham. What's an old Navy man like you doing aboard a ferry boat?
1: The same thing you are, Danforth, crossing Lake Superior.
0: You mean you're not the captain of this magnificent steamship?
1: I'm afraid not, Danforth. I've been pretty much of a landlubber since the Navy retired me. How is everything on board the Levant?
0: Couldn't be better.
1: And how's old Plain Buttons?
0: Haven't you heard? He died about 6 months ago aboard my ship. I have a clipping on it here somewhere, published in the New York Herald. Here it is.
1: Nolan died on board U.S. Corvette Levant on the 11th day of May. Philip Nolan.
0: Not a very impressive obituary, is it?
1: No one cares about the death of an obscure old man. This should have read, died May 11th, the man without a country. It all began with the Aaron Burr affair. Philip Nolan was as fine a young officer as there was in the Legion of the West, as the Western Division of our Army was then called. But, as luck would have it, the ambitious Burr, who during the war with Spain had visions of taking over Mexico and setting himself up as emperor, marked young Lieutenant Nolan and caused him to be invited to a reception in Burr's honor.
2: I've been keeping an eye on you, Lieutenant Nolan. I think you're just the man I've been looking for.
3: Thank you, sir. I hope I can be of service.
2: You can be of great service. You were brought up along the Mexican border, were you not, Lieutenant?
3: Yes, sir. I spent all my childhood there.
2: Good, good. As you might know, I have some definite ideas about Mexico and the Texas Territory.
3: I have heard about that, sir.
2: How would you like to become part of my organization?
3: In what capacity, sir?
2: I'm going to need good men to lead my expedition. You know the country. How would you like to be a colonel in my army?
3: A colonel, sir?
2: Think it over, Lieutenant. I have to return to Washington tomorrow, but when I come south again, we'll discuss this further. I assume that you're interested.
3: Oh, yes, sir, I am. All you have to do, sir, is to tell me when to act.
2: It won't be long, my boy, it won't be long. And when we act, I promise you great things. Great things, Lieutenant.
1: For the next year, barracks life was very tame for Nolan. He availed himself of Aaron Burr's permission to write him, but never a word did he receive from the gay deceiver. And one day, a fellow officer came to him.
4: Hey, Nolan, have you heard? Your friend Aaron Burr has been arrested for treason.
3: Treason?
4: Yes. And I wouldn't be surprised if, well, if you weren't on the list, too.
1: Yes, Nolan was on the list of those suspected of treason. And there was evidence enough against him. Everyone knew that he was sick of the service and would have obeyed any order to march anywhere with anyone who would follow him, as long as the order was signed by command of His Excellency Aaron Burr. So that when the axe fell, Lieutenant Nolan was one of the first to feel its sharp blade.
5: Lieutenant Nolan, you have been found guilty of treason against the United States, whose uniform you wear and whose food you eat. Do you have anything to say to disprove treason against the United States of America?
6: Damn the United States!
5: Why? What? Lieutenant Nolan, did I hear you correctly?
6: I said, damn the United States! I wish I may never hear of the United States again!
5: Prisoner, hear the sentence of the court. Your wish is granted. The court decides, subject to the approval of the president, that you never hear the name of the United States again.
6: Bah!
5: Marshal of the court, you will take the prisoner to Orleans in an armed boat and deliver him to the naval commander there.
7: Yes, sir.
5: And Mr. Marshall, see that no one mentions the name of the United States to the prisoner while he's on board ship.
1: The provost-marshal delivered Nolan aboard the Intrepid at Orleans. Captain Shaw received the orders in his cabin.
8: But this is ridiculous, Lieutenant Neal.
7: never to hear about nor see anything pertaining to the United States? How can we prevent it? Are we supposed to be mutes while he's aboard?
0: I'm sure I don't know, sir.
7: What do they think we talk about and read about while we're at sea? Our home and our families.
0: Not anymore, sir.
7: And reading matter. He certainly must read. What else is there for him to do? And what can he read without coming across some reference to the United States?
0: Orders are to delete all reference to the United States in everything.
7: But he'll surely talk to the men. They might make a slip. And I can't discipline a man for mentioning the country he should be proud of.
0: Well, sir, it would take some of the load off the men if he kind of switched around a bit.
7: Eh?
0: They could take turns having him to mess. And when he's around the men, you could see that he is always accompanied by an officer, sort of as a security measure.
7: Well, yes, it could be done that way, but... confounded man, why my ship? Why in all the blooming navy did they have to pick on me?
1: Those first few months on board the old Intrepid posed a good many problems. As you can imagine, the conversation was more than stiff, the officers groping for harmless topics. Time went on, and possibly to relieve the strain of conversation, it became the custom for the officers, when they were with Nolan, to read aloud from cleared books. One afternoon, Nolan took his turn at reading the supposedly harmless work of Sir Walter Scott.
8: Less liked he still, that scornful jeer misprized the land he loved so dear. High was the sound, as thus again the land resumed his minstrel strain. That ends the fifth canto. Would someone else care to read for a while?
9: You're doing far better than I could, Mr. Nolan. You can take my turn if you will.
8: Canto sixth. Breathes there a man with soul so dead, who never to himself hath said, "This is my own, my native land," whose heart hath ne'er within him burned as home, his footsteps he hath turned from wandering on a foreign strand. If such there breathe, go. Mark him well. For him no minstrel raptures swell. High though his titles, proud his name, boundless his wealth as wish can claim, despite these titles, power, and pelf, the wretch consented all in self. You will excuse me, gentlemen.
1: They didn't see Nolan for 2 months after that, and when they did, he was a changed man. He never entered in with the young men exactly as a companion again, and took on a shyness that was to last throughout his life. Soon after this, he was transferred to the Warren, the first of some 20 such transfers, which brought him, sooner or later, into half of our best vessels. Transfers which kept him from the country he hoped he might never hear of again. But it was on that second cruise that he met Mrs. Graff. The Warren had put in at the port of Naples, and a ball was arranged on board. It was agreed that Nolan could be invited as long as one of the officers stayed with him. After a while, everyone got so friendly, they began to relax their guard a little. That's when he met Mrs. Graff.
8: I beg your pardon, ma'am, but aren't you Miss Rutledge?
10: I'm not Miss Rutledge any longer, Mr. Nolan. I am now Mrs. Graff.
8: May I offer my felicitations, Mrs. Graff? What are you doing here in Naples?
10: My husband had some business here. We're going to France in a few days.
8: I've been doing a good deal of traveling myself of late. I believe we're to sail for Turkey next.
10: Someday, perhaps I'll go there too. It's a wonderful country.
8: Tell me, what do you hear from home, Mrs. Grant?
10: Home, Mr. Nolan? I thought you were the man who never wanted to hear of home again. Excuse me, Mr. Nolan.
1: The War of 1812 came along right after that, and Nolan saw some action against the British. As a direct result of that engagement, Captain Shaw started the proceeding to obtain a pardon for him. You see, Nolan was back on the Intrepid with Shaw again when they were overhauled by a big English frigate. The American Navy got its baptism of fire that day, and Nolan was everywhere at once, looking after the wounded, doing what he could to help. It happened that a round shot from the enemy entered one of our gun ports.
6: You men there! Move those wounded over by the cabin. Come on, lively now. That's right now. Come on, give me a hand here. We'll get this gun back in action.
11: But, sir, our officer is dead.
6: I'll show you how we used to use it in the artillery. Give me that rammer. You there, get me more power. And you, bring shot.
12: Yes, sir.
6: Don't carry shot that way, man. You'll kill yourself. Put your back into it. All right. Give me the power.
11: Yes, sir.
6: Lay hold here with me.
12: All right.
6: Now, a shot. I'll give them a round directly amidships. Right. More right. More. There. All set. Fire!
11: Good shot, sir. If that's the way they do it in the artillery, I'm all for it.
6: Give me that rammer. We'll give them another in...
11: The after deck, it's on fire.
6: There's a man up there. Jump, you fool, jump!
13: It's Lieutenant Phillips. He's trapped under the mainsail.
11: He'll be burned to death.
6: You there, give me your knife.
13: You can't go up there, Nolan. You'll be exposed to enemy fire.
6: If I don't go, Phillips will burn. Give me that knife.
11: Yes, sir.
6: Good.
14: Go back, Nolan. They'll get you.
6: No, they won't. Not with my bad.

0: How are you feeling, Mr. Nolan?
1: Oh, fine, sir. I'll be up in no time.
0: I shall never forget this day, Mr. Nolan, and you never shall. I've mentioned you in my dispatches, and I've also written a letter to the Secretary of War asking him to give you a pardon.
1: A pardon, sir?
0: It's no more than you deserve today. We're all very grateful, Mr. Nolan. And I would consider it an honor if you would accept this sword.
1: But it's your sword.
0: It was my sword. It's yours now, if you'll have it.
2: Although nothing came of that letter requesting a pardon, Nolan never gave up hope. It was about that time that headquarters in Washington began to ignore the whole transaction, and Nolan's imprisonment went on because there was nobody to stop it. 6 years after the war, I was appointed midshipman, and it was on my first voyage that he first came into my life. I had seen him on board, of course, with his plain buttoned tunic. Plain, because the buttons with the United States insignia had been removed. I took him for a lay chaplain, knowing nothing of his strange story. We had him to mess once a week, and while we were cautioned never to mention home, I was too green to ask why. I never found out until the day we overtook a dirty little schooner which had slaves aboard.
3: I'll need some men to go with me, Lieutenant. Call out a boarding party.
2: Aye, aye, sir. Bosun, turn out the starboard watch.
4: Aye, sir. Yeah.
5: Yes, sir.
4: William.
1: Yeah. May I go along, sir? Yeah.
3: It's nothing but a slave ship, Mr. Nolan. There wouldn't be much for you to do, and it might be dangerous.
1: Well, the danger doesn't worry me, sir, and it would be a change.
3: Yes, I suppose it would. Very well, come along. Lieutenant, strike the irons off those poor devils and put them on the slaver's crew. That should show the native that we're on their side.
2: Aye, aye, sir.
3: Yeah, these slavers certainly are a cutthroat bunch. I'll be glad to get them in irons.
1: The natives don't know what to make of it. They're almost as much afraid of us as they are of the pirates.
3: Yeah, that's bad. None of my men can speak this dialect.
1: Perhaps I can help, sir.
3: Can you speak this native jargon?
1: No, sir, but I can speak a little Spanish, and crewmen natives should understand Spanish.
3: Well, it's worth a try, anyway. Yes, Ingham's coming aft. Tell them they're free and that these rascals will be hanged as soon as we can get rope enough. Have a go at it, Nolan.
1: Yes, sir. I'll do my best.
2: I'm sorry, sir, but I couldn't make them understand a word.
3: Mr. Nolan says he speaks Spanish. He's going to give it a try.
2: What? Looks like he's found someone there now, sir.
3: Well, they seem to understand him all right. Poor devils, I imagine it's been months since they've seen their homes and friends.
2: And what of Mr. Nolan, sir? How long has it been since he's seen his home and his friends?
3: Good Lord. Nolan's as white as a sheet. He must be going through the tortures of the damned.
2: Well, here he comes, sir.
1: I don't like it, sir. The headman says, not Palmas. Take us to our house. Take us to our women and children. He says he has a mother and father back there who will die if they don't see him. And another said he has not heard a word from home in 6 months.
3: Tell him yes, yes, yes. Tell him that we shall take them to the mountains of the moon if they wish. If I have to sail this schooner through the great white desert, they shall go home.
2: It was after mess that night that Nolan called me over to a corner of the wardroom.
1: Youngster, come here.
2: Yes, sir?
1: Let what happened this afternoon show you what it is to be without a family, without a home, and without a country. And if you are ever tempted to say a word or do a thing that shall put a bar between you and your family, your home and your country, pray God in his mercy to take you that instant home to your own heaven.
2: I shall never be tempted, sir.
1: And as for your country, boy, and for that flag, never dream a dream but of serving her as she bids you, though the service carry you through a thousand hells.
2: By all that's holy, sir, I never thought of doing anything else.
1: Oh, if someone had only said that to me, when I was your age.

0: lot of water has passed under the bridge since then, Danforth. And I'll have to admit I didn't have the courage or the rank to do anything about a pardon for Nolan. And now it's too late.
1: Don't blame yourself, Captain Ingham. You weren't the only one lacking in courage. I didn't appreciate what a great man he really was until the night he died on board the Levant. It was late one afternoon that the doctor told me Nolan would like to see me. I'll never forget my amazement when I first entered that forbidden room. He had made a shrine of his bunk. The stars and stripes were triced up around a picture of Washington. And above the picture, he had painted a majestic eagle with lightning blazing from his beak and his foot just clasping the whole globe which his wings overshadowed.
2: Here, you see, Captain Danforth, I have a country.
1: I see you have, sir.
2: I know I'm dying, Danforth. I can never get home. Surely you can tell me something now. Wait. Do not speak till I say what I am sure you know. That there is not on this ship, that there is not in America, God bless her, a more loyal man than I. Oh, Danforth, how like a wretched night's dream. A boy's idea of personal fame or of separate sovereignty seems, when one looks back on it after such a life as mine. But tell me something of home. Tell me anything, Danforth, before I die.
1: Mr. Nolan, I'll tell you everything you ask about. Only, where shall I begin?
2: Oh, God bless you, Danforth. Look, here on this flag I've drawn, I know there are 34 states, but their names, tell me their names. The last I know is Ohio. My father lived in Kentucky, and I have guessed Michigan and Indiana and Mississippi. They make 20, but where are your other 14? You have not cut up any of the old ones, I hope.
1: Ah, no, sir. This one is Texas.
2: Texas? Ah, oh, I'm glad it became part of my country. My brother died there, you know. You see, I've marked a gold cross on my map.
1: And this is California, and here's Oregon.
2: Oh, I rather suspected Oregon, because when we put in there, I was never allowed to land. But tell me, Danforth, has anyone ever tried to serve our country, as did Aaron Burr?
1: Oh, no, sir. Everyone likes it as it is.
2: If anyone ever does, Danforth, shoot him like a dog. There must be no more Burrs. Although God forgive him, for I'm sure I do.

0: Captain Ingham, I felt like a monster that I had not told him everything before. Who were we to play the tyrant over that old man? But I did my best to tell him all I could about his beloved country before he died. It was a hard thing to condense the history of half a century into that talk with a sick man. I told him everything I could think of that would show the grandeur of his country and its prosperity, and how he did drink it in and enjoy it. He grew more and more silent, and yet I did not think him tired or faint. When I had finished, he asked me to bring him the Book of Public Prayer.
1: Just hand it to me. It will open at the right place. Thank you. Would you please kneel, Danforth?
0: Yes, sir.
1: For ourselves and our country, O gracious God, we thank thee that notwithstanding our manifold transgressions of thy holy laws, thou hast continued to us thy marvelous kindness.
0: Amen.
1: Danforth, I have repeated those prayers night and morning for 55 years. And Danforth, look in my Bible when I'm

0: I had no idea it was the end. I thought he was tired and would sleep. But when the doctor and I went in an hour later, he had breathed his life away with a smile. I looked in his Bible and I found this marked. They desire a country, even a heavenly, wherefore God is not ashamed to be called their God. For he hath prepared for them a city. And in the Bible was this piece of paper. Read it, Ingham.
1: Bury me in the sea. It has been my home, and I love it. But will not someone set up a stone for my memory
2: at Fort Adams or at Orleans, that my disgrace may not be more than I ought to bear? Say on it, in memory of Philip Nolan, lieutenant in the Army of the United States. He loved his country as no other man has loved her, and no man deserved less at her hand.

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0: EWTN Radio presents the Fathers of Mercy Hour. These are parish missions and retreat talks given by the Fathers of Mercy based in Auburn, Kentucky. Founded in 1808, the Congregation of the Fathers of Mercy is widely known in the United States, Canada, and Australia for their powerful preaching and teaching. Today's program is from the series Abandonment to Divine Providence, a Fathers of Mercy retreat with Father David Wilton. Today's talk is called The Good Shepherd. Here now is Father David Wilton.
1: Back about 7 years ago, I was driving to Ottawa, Canada, to preach a parish mission there. And Ottawa is only about a two-hour drive north of my hometown in northern New York called Natural Bridge. And so I took the opportunity to spend a day or two with my family before heading up to Ottawa. And while I was there in my hometown, I found out that the father of my sister-in-law, Sandy, was in the final stages of lung cancer and that he was getting very close to death. And even though this man was not Catholic nor his wife, they requested that I go to his bedside and pray with him and to pray for him. And of course, I accepted this invitation. And while I was there with him, I basically prayed the Psalms with him. And the recitation of the Psalms brought him and me comfort during a very difficult time. But I had to watch myself while I was praying Psalm 91 with him, because in Psalm 91 we read, "He will rescue you from the snare of the fowler who seeks to destroy you." And it just so happens that the man's last name was Fowler. But anyway, I think it is very true that when someone is in great stress, even when someone is dying, God's holy word can bring a great deal of comfort, especially the Psalms, especially Psalm 23. "The Lord is my shepherd. There is nothing I shall want." And you know, I can't take too much comfort in knowing that I'm a sheep. I remember giving a homily in Kentucky back a few years ago, and I remember telling the people that it's not very flattering to be compared to sheep. Think about it. Sheep are not very smart. They're not smart animals at all. They get lost easily, and when they get lost, they can't find their way home. So much for the term bird brain for someone who's not so smart. I'd rather be a pigeon than I would a sheep. At least a pigeon can find his way home, right? Sheep are not very strong. They're not very fast, which means that they're very vulnerable. They can't defend themselves. We don't like to be associated with sheep. Reminds me of the sporting world. What team would choose the name the Lambs? The Denver Lambs football team. You know, it just doesn't sound very good. But it's easy to see why we might fall into this category of being sheep. Sometimes we can be very weak. Sometimes we can be very vulnerable. And sometimes we can be not very smart. Sometimes we don't have what we call common sense. I'd like to say common sense isn't so common nowadays. But there's another reason why we are associated with sheep. And I found this out when I was reading some writings of Father Peter Girard, a Dominican, who happens to be a professor of homiletics at Holy Apostles Seminary in Cromwell, Connecticut, the seminary from which I graduated from. And Father Girard said that when he was growing up not too far from a farm, he noticed something peculiar about sheep, particularly the lambs at feeding time. He said when it was time to feed the horses would come a-running. When it was time to feed the pigs, they'd come a-running. When it was time to feed the cows, they come a-running. And as I said yesterday, if you're at a dairy farm, get out of their way. They'll trample you. But lambs don't always come when you bring them food. And it's not because they're so stupid that they don't know you have food. But it's more like the lambs will resist you trying to help them. Interesting. I never thought about that before till I read this nice little article by Father Gerard. Generally speaking, sheep and lambs don't know what is good for them, and they resist someone trying to help them. Father Gerard goes on to say, original sin and the consequences of personal sin create resistance to embracing what is truly good. For example, before the fall of our first parents, Adam and Eve, if I had the choice between Brussels sprouts and a Chocolate City sundae, I have to explain to you what a Chocolate City sundae is. I'm a former chocolateholic. And when I was in the seminary in Cromwell, Connecticut, a group of us seminarians would go out for an ice cream every so often, and I would get the Chocolate City sundae. It was a nice fudge brownie, homemade, with 3 scoops of chocolate ice cream with hot fudge poured over the top and homemade whipped cream to top it off. Now, before the fall, if I had the choice between Brussels sprouts and a Chocolate City sundae, I would certainly choose the Brussels sprouts. After the fall, it's a little different. To a certain extent, we don't know what is good for us. And that is why we need a good shepherd always to guide us. Psalm 23. The Lord is my shepherd, I shall not want. In verdant pastures he gives me repose. Beside restful waters he leads me. He refreshes my soul. He guides me in the right paths for his name's sake. Even though I walk through a dark valley, I fear no evil, for you are at my side with your rod and your staff that give me courage. You spread a table before me in the sight of my foes. You anoint my head with oil. My cup overflows. Only goodness and kindness follow me all the days of my life, and I shall dwell in the house of the Lord for years to come. God leaves us wanting for nothing. But Father Jacques Philippe, in his book, Searching for and Maintaining Peace, unmasks a temptation that we can easily fall into. And I think this temptation is grounded in fear. And many of us do and fall to this temptation. And it's very subtle. It's very subtle. I like to call the temptation situation spirituality. In my situation, my family situation, my job situation, my school situation, I lack something essential, therefore progress in the spiritual life is denied to me. I'm somehow different from everybody else in the world because of my situation. It is some sort of a spiritual inferiority complex, which can certainly lead to negativity, self-pity, discouragement, melancholy, and other such spiritual diseases. Father Philippe says, and I quote him, "For example, I lack good health. Therefore, I am unable to pray, as I believe it is indispensable to do. Or, my immediate family prevents me from organizing my spiritual activities as I wish. Or again, I don't have the qualities, the strength, the virtue, the gifts that I believe necessary in order to accomplish something beautiful for God according to the plan of a Christian life." Getting back to Father Philippe's example of immediate family, my immediate family prevents me from organizing any spiritual activities as I wish. This is a poor excuse for not praying. It really is. And what I like to bring up is, do I give God my first fruits? God must come first before anything else. Do I give God my first fruits, or do I give him what is left over? Do I give him a steak dinner, or do I take him to the refrigerator for leftovers? The great Archbishop Fulton Sheen used to tell priests what every priest should do is put in a holy hour first thing in the morning. Give your first fruits to Christ. You don't know what the rest of the day is going to bring. You may not get another opportunity during the day. Give him your first fruits. When you do that, everything else will fall into place. Remember the example yesterday. If Pope Benedict the 16th were here in this retreat house and he was staying in one of those rooms over there, we'd be all lined up at his door, right? And we would be serving him. We would be serving him, giving him wonderful meals, bringing him gifts, all kinds of things. Do we give God our first fruits? Mother Teresa of Calcutta, she'll be known as one of the great modern-day saints, you know. I remember when a group of us had the opportunity to see Mother Teresa at a church teachers forum in Louisville, Kentucky. And there were about 10,000 people in this auditorium. And whenever Mother Teresa was speaking, you could hear a pin drop, you know. And there was a panel discussion at one point. And there was this table set up on the stage, and there were various people participating in this panel discussion, and Mother Teresa was one of them. And when she was not answering a question that someone presented to her, you could see her thumbing through the beads of her rosary under the table. She's constantly praying. But yet when somebody asked her a question, they had her full attention. It was I just found that amazing. Mother Teresa told us a story that day that I'll never forget. And she said one day some of her sisters came to her and they asked her, "Mother, would it be possible for us as a community to have a Eucharistic holy hour every day?" And Mother said she was thinking to herself, "How in the world are we going to do that? We get up so early in the morning and we go to bed so late at night taking care of the poorest of the poor. It seems like we don't have enough time to do the work that we need to do every day. And we already have a full prayer schedule." But something told her, or shall I say, someone told her to go for it. And so she told her sisters, "All right, we will start having a Eucharistic holy hour as a community every day." And when they started to have those Eucharistic holy hours, not only were the sisters getting as much work done as they had gotten done before, but now they were getting even more work done. Not only that, they had more zeal, they had more joy, they had more peace. And Mother Teresa said, "Make no mistake about it, our Lord was working a miracle of grace through his presence in the Most Blessed Sacrament. And we took Mother Teresa at her word.

0: to do whatever he wants us to do. He wants that intimate relationship with us. He wants to be intimate.
1: When we fall into this attitude of situational spirituality, this temptation can say that my situation is so different from everyone else that we can easily fall into a certain sense of self-pity. We may be tempted to say with St. Peter, "O Lord, depart from me, I am a sinful man." How many times in my life I've wanted to quote St. Peter, "Lord, depart from me. I can't do it. I can't do it, Lord." And what did our Lord do? He picked him up. He said, "Get up, Peter. You're going to be a fisher of men. As weak as you are." Father Philippe says, we often live with this illusion, with the oppression that all would be better. We would like things around us to change, that the circumstances would change. But this is often an error. It is not the exterior circumstances that must change. It is above all hearts that must change. Remember John Paul II saying that we don't need more reforms out there. We need renewal. The change of our human hearts. The bottom line here is that we sometimes forget that God is in charge and we rely too much on ourselves, and sometimes we need to just get out of the way. Get out of the way and listen to our Lord say, "Be still and know that I am God." Do we live in a perfect world? Absolutely not. But that is not going to stop God from accomplishing his plan. God has the power to bring good out of evil. Why? Because he's God. I'm not God, but he's God and he can do it. Saint Therese once said, and I quote her, "The love of God turns to profit all that he finds in me, the good as well as the bad." And of course, to have this attitude, we need a great deal of humility and trust, which is what this retreat has been all about this weekend. You know, I don't have all the answers or solutions to the world's problems. And people who think they do have all the answers to the world's problems are probably causing more harm than good. They're not recognizing their place in God's plan. I remember the talk given by Archbishop Fulton Sheen about a lady in New York City who was dying. And she was dying in this rat-infested tenement house. And she needed the last sacraments, and her name was Kitty. And Bishop Sheen went to this apartment, and he asked Kitty if she wanted to make her peace with God. And Kitty basically said, "God doesn't love me, Bishop Sheen. I'm the most sinful girl in New York City." And Bishop Sheen said, "You're not the most sinful girl in New York City. The girl in New York City who says she's the best girl in New York City is the most sinful girl in New York City." Because she doesn't recognize the fact that she needs God. She's filled with pride. Spiritual pride. It's so dangerous. And I may be tempted to say that I know better than the Pope. I know better than my superior. I know better than my teacher. I know better than my boss. And you know something? Maybe I do or maybe I don't, but it's God who put that person in charge of me. And that is reason enough for me to listen. And that is reason enough for me, especially as a religious, to obey. Unless my superior is telling me to sin, I should listen and obey, especially as a religious. I was once talking about this subject at a mass where there were some people of a traditionalist bent. They were basically radical traditionalists, and they didn't like to hear what I had to say because I was talking about how we need to respect Pope John Paul II, he was the Pope at the time, and that it is a good thing to listen to him, and it's a good thing to follow him. And these radical traditionalists were so upset with me that they accused me of preaching heresy. They accused me of saying that Pope John Paul II was impeccable, and they missed the whole

0: point. God chose John Paul II. It was part of God's plan. And I'm not going to be the one to complain about God's plan. And by the way, we should never pray for what we deserve. Don't I deserve better than this, Lord? Oh, don't pray that. Remember the first Eucharistic prayer, the Roman canon? What does the priest pray? Do not give us what we truly deserve, but grant us your forgiveness. Never pray for what you deserve. You may be sorry. This brings us up on the topic of vocations, by the way. We should promote vocations. We should pray for vocations. And we have to remember that it's God who's doing the calling. It's God who's doing the calling. And we may think that this individual over here is no good, that this individual has no part in God's plan, and we may be off the mark by a mile. Let's look at some of the people that our Lord chose to accomplish his great plan. What about King David? The last of the sons, right? The last one. He's out there taking care of the sheep. You know, no way is he going to be the king of Israel. Was David perfect? No. He was even guilty of murder. And yet he's the one that God chose. What about St. Peter? Denied Christ 3 times. You know, at that point, maybe Jesus should have said, Peter, you're not going to be the Pope. I can't trust you. John will be the Pope. John stood by me at the foot of the cross. From now on, John's going to be in charge. He's more dependable than you, Peter. But he chose Peter. He chose Peter. And when Peter relied on the grace of God, he did a tremendous, tremendous job. And he became a great saint. Saint Faustina, when she was first looking at the religious life, she visited just about every convent in the city of Warsaw. And she was turned down by everyone. Turned down by every convent. Except the very last one. Mother Angelica. Everybody knows that she had a very wounded past. She came from a dysfunctional, broken family. She wouldn't have been the last one I would have chose to start EWTN, right? And yet, God chose her to start a worldwide network. Father John Carapi, a cocaine addict, sleeping on a park bench because he was homeless. One of the most popular preachers in the United States right now, bringing many people to Christ. It's God who does the choosing. We have to remember that. We all should be promoting vocations, and we should always realize that it's God who does the calling. The late Pope John Paul II said that there are 3 things that all of us can do to help promote vocations, especially in our homes. That's the most important place to promote vocations. The first thing that we can do, according to Pope John Paul II, is to teach our children commitment. We live in a society where there are all kinds of gadgets, and kids are running from one thing to the next, and they seem to not be able to settle down and accomplish a task to its end. And Pope John Paul II said that we need to teach children how to carry out a task to its completion. In other words, teach them responsibility. So number one, commitment. We need to teach children commitment in the home. Does that mean that we demand that they become perfectionists? No. I remember Father Emmerich Vogt telling a story about a mother who had a little child, a little 5-year-old boy, and for the very first time ever, this 5-year-old boy made his own bed, and he brought his mother into the room to show the job that he did. He was just so proud. And you know what his mother did? She went over right in front of him and remade the bed. And what was she telling him? Lousy job, son. We don't want to do that. We don't want to demand perfection. We want them to do the best job that they can. but we don't want to demand that they be perfect. Otherwise, we can deflate them in a hurry and give them a quick inferiority complex, maybe, you know. We don't want to do that. So we should also encourage them. Discipline is very important in the home, right? If someone does wrong, if a child does wrong, the child needs to be disciplined. That's a part of love. It's not love to let a child touch a hot stove. Oh, I don't want to hurt the child's feelings, so I'm just going to let ahead and let him do what he wants. No. I don't want him to burn his hand. And if he doesn't obey my command, I may even have to slap his hand. No. But at the same time, when the child does something good, we should give the child a hug and say, job well done. Job well done. So number one, commitment. Number two, we have to make sure that our kids have the knowledge of what a vocation is all about. Some parents are scared to death to talk about vocations in their home because they may be scared that their child may decide to join a convent or go into the priest. And that's a horrible thing. Saying that, God, you can't have my you gave me my children, but you can't have them back, you know. Father Ben Cameron, a member of my community, we call him Father M&M because he's our treasurer. So we call him the money man, you know, Father M&M. The money man. But anyway, Father Ben, we all joke about this, but Father Ben goes on nun runs. You know what a nun run is? He'll take a group of girls and their mothers, and he'll go and visit a convent for a weekend promoting vocations. You know, that's something any of us can do. Go on a nun run promoting vocations. Let's go visit a convent. Take your children to a shrine. Encourage them to read the lives of the saints. That was a big influence on me when I was a child. Reading the lives of the saints. St. Isaac Joes. You want to read a real adventure story? I was fascinated. Fascinated. Another one of my favorite saints was Maximilian Kolbe. I thought I was going to be a Franciscan. God had another plan. You know, I was taught by Franciscan sisters, the Franciscan sisters of Syracuse, New York. And I just wanted to be a Franciscan priest. And Saint Maximilian Kolbe was one of my favorite saints. And I remember how I loved Immaculata magazine back then. This was back in the early 70s. And I couldn't wait for the next issue of Immaculata magazine, and I just devoured it. But how many of our kids now are wasting their time playing video games 6, 7, 8 hours a day? It's like they don't even have imagination anymore. They say the sciences, you know, are going down because children are watching so much TV that they don't have an imagination anymore, so they're not willing to go out there and use their imagination to invent items. You know, the invention of different gadgets are going downhill. Because children don't have imaginations anymore, the TV is their imagination. They're like vegetables sitting in front of the TV and soaking it all in. We have to talk about it. We have to talk about vocations to our children. So number one, commitment. Number two, we have to talk about vocations with our children. And number three, we have to make sure that our children have a personal relationship with the Lord Jesus, an intimate relationship. And of course, that is done by teaching them how to pray. And how do we teach our children how to pray? The best way is by praying ourselves. That's how I learned how to pray, by watching my mom. Even though she was the very busy mother of 8 children, she always took time out to pray. I remember getting up in the morning with all my brothers and sisters, and we'd be getting ready for school, taking our showers and eating our breakfast and making our lunches, and it could get kind of chaotic. But I always remember my mother taking time out for her morning prayers. And as all of us were leaving for school, I remember her leaving to attend Mass. And maybe I didn't understand it at the time, but it was a seed planted in my soul. That without God we can do nothing. And that Jesus loves us so much that he wants to be intimate with us. We have to have a personal relationship with the Lord Jesus. Yes, the Lord is our shepherd, and we shall not want. And he will go after the lost sheep, we are told. He will leave the 99 and go after the lost sheep. Does that mean he's leaving the 99 in danger to the predators? Of course not. Our Lord is making sure that they are corralled and that there are plenty watchdogs, German shepherds, Pope Benedict the 16th, all the way around that corral protecting the other 99. And then he goes out after the one because that one sheep is so precious. And we were taught that in the seminary over and over and over again during this great era in history when human life is so cheap. We were taught that every human being is unique, precious, and unrepeatable. And God Almighty loves every one of those people with an infinite love. Everyone. And so I thought I would close this retreat with one of my favorite passages from the Diary of St. Faustina, summing this up. I always found it very moving. And it's on page 524, section 1486, and it's a conversation of the merciful God with a despairing soul who has lost all hope. So I thought I would read this as a conclusion to our retreat with the thought on how much God loves each and every one of us. Jesus says to the soul, O soul steeped in darkness, do not despair. All is not yet lost. Come and confide in your God, who is love and mercy. But the soul, deaf even to this appeal, wraps itself in darkness. Jesus calls out again, My child, listen to the voice of your merciful Father. In the soul arises this reply, For me there is no mercy, and it falls into greater darkness, a despair which is a foretaste of hell, and makes it unable to draw near God. Jesus calls to the soul a third time, but the soul remains deaf and dumb and blind, hardened and despairing. Then the mercy of God begins to exert itself. Now the mercy of God starts to exert itself. And without any cooperation from the soul, God grants it final grace. If this too is spurned, God will leave the soul in the self-chosen disposition for eternity. This grace emerges from the merciful heart of Jesus and gives the soul a special light by means of which the soul begins to understand God's effort. But conversion depends on its own will. The soul knows that this, for her, is final grace, and should it show even a flicker of goodwill, the mercy of God will accomplish the rest. Jesus says, My omnipotent mercy is active here. Happy the soul that takes advantage of this grace. He says, What joy fills my heart when you return to me. Because you are weak, I take you in my arms and carry you to the home of my Father. The soul, as if awaking, asks fearfully, Is it possible that there yet is mercy for me? Jesus says, There is, my child. You have a special claim on my mercy. Let it act in your poor soul. Let the rays of grace enter your soul. They bring with them light, warmth, and life. The soul says, But fear fills me at the thought of my sins. And this terrible fear moves me to doubt your goodness. Jesus says, My child, all your sins have not wounded my heart as painfully as your present lack of trust does. That after so many efforts of my love and mercy, you should still doubt my goodness. The soul says, O Lord, save me yourself, for I perish. Be my Savior. O Lord, I am unable to say anything more. My pitiful heart is torn asunder. Jesus does not let the soul finish, but raising it from the ground, from the depths of its misery, he leads it into the recesses of his heart, where all his sins disappear instantly, consumed by the flames of love. Jesus says, "Here, soul, are all the treasures of my heart. Take everything you need from it." The soul says, "O Lord, I am inundated with your grace. I sense that a new life has entered into me, and above all, I feel your love in my heart. This is enough for me. O Lord, I will glorify the omnipotence of your mercy for all eternity. Encouraged by your goodness, I will confide to you all the sorrows of my heart." Jesus responds, "Tell me all, my child. Hide nothing from me, because my loving heart, the heart of your best friend, is listening to you." The soul says, "O Lord, now I see all my ingratitude and your goodness. You were pursuing me with your grace while I was frustrating your benevolence. I see that I deserve the depths of hell for spurning your graces." But Jesus interrupts and says, "Do not be absorbed in your misery. You are still too weak to speak of it, but rather gaze on my heart filled with goodness and be imbued with my sentiments. Strive for meekness and humility. Be merciful to others as I am to you. And when you feel your strength falling, if you come to the fountain of mercy to fortify your soul, you will not grow weary on your journey." And the soul concludes, "Now I understand your mercy, which protects me and like a brilliant star leads me into the home of my Father, protecting me from the horrors of hell that I have deserved not once but 1,000 times. O Lord, eternity will hardly suffice for me to give due praise to your unfathomable mercy and your compassion for me." Our Lord is starving for our love. Let us love him with all our hearts. Glory be to the Father, and to the Son, and to the Holy Spirit, as it was in the beginning, is now, and ever shall be, world without end. Amen. In the name of the Father, and of the Son, and of the Holy Spirit.
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0: I think it's quite obvious, but I must say that we as Catholics are the most blessed people in the world because we have the opportunity to attend Holy Mass throughout the year. And at every Mass, we have a personal encounter with the living Lord Jesus. You know, St. Thomas Aquinas used to say that if the angels could be envious of us, they're not. But if the angels could be envious about us, it would be over one thing: that we as human beings can touch God Almighty every day of the year, and they can't. And at every Mass, the priests and the people pray for various intentions, including moral, spiritual, emotional, and even physical healing. We pray for communal healing and peace as well, peace amongst ourselves. One example of this is when the priest prays a prayer before he receives his Holy Communion, and he prays it silently so the people don't hear it, but the priest says, "Free me from all my sins and from every evil. Keep me faithful to your teaching, and never let me be parted from you." The priest is praying for healing, maybe even miracles. "Free me from every evil," he prays. Another example with the prayers at Mass is the post-communion prayer prayed by the priest as he's purifying the sacred vessels. "Lord, may we receive these gifts in purity of heart. May they bring us healing and strength now and forever. Amen." But many times we do not witness any progress in the healing of our many wounds. And this for us Catholics certainly can be perplexing at times. In today's gospel, we see a great physical healing worked by our Lord. He heals a deaf man. And we might want to ask ourselves, why did Christ heal people in Palestine 2,000 years ago? Was it just to prove that he is God? Well, I think that's true, but that's only part of it. I think it's true that our Lord was manifesting his divinity and the accomplishment of his miracles, but that was not the only reason he performed these miracles. Our Lord's main intention was and still is to heal us from our sins. That's why he came into the world. He's the Redeemer. The root cause of evil in the world, including physical evil, including physical sickness, is sin. Did you ever notice the many times when our Lord works a public miracle, a physical healing in the gospel? What does he usually do before he heals the person physically? Do you remember? It's not evident in this gospel reading today, but he usually says, "You are forgiven. Now pick up your mat and walk." The connection between sin and misery is obvious. St. Leo the Great says, "When our Lord Jesus Christ was preaching the gospel of the kingdom and healing various illnesses throughout the whole of Galilee, the fame of his mighty work spread into all of Syria, and great crowds from all parts of Judea flocked to the heavenly physician. Because human ignorance is slow to believe what it does not see, and equally slow to hope for what it does not know, those who were to be instructed in the divine teaching had first to be aroused by bodily benefits and visible miracles, so that once they had experienced his gracious power, they would no longer doubt the wholesome effect of his doctrine." Of course, what is most important here is the healing of the soul. The healing of the soul. Nevertheless, when it is beneficial for the salvation of souls and for the greater glory and honor of God and for the good of the church, physical miracles are even possible. Even today, even in this very chapel. A priest from my community, Father Christopher Karate, was at a healing mass in Ohio back a few months ago. And one man who came up to be prayed over, who received a blessing, was suffering from terminal cancer. He had a very rare cancer of the blood. And in addition to that, he had many tumors, big tumors, the size of apples throughout his body. The doctors said there was very little hope. If he were to receive all the treatments, he had a 2% chance for survival. 2%. After this healing mass, the tumors almost disappeared. The cancer of the blood was gone. And there's no doubt about it. Our Lord worked a physical miracle that day at Holy Mass. Father Mitch Pacwa, who gave our community our retreat back in August up in Kentucky, told us that in Indonesia, the largest Muslim country in the world, 300,000 people are converting to Christianity every year. You want to know why? Our Lord is working miracles. Our Lord is working miracles. There was one incident that Father Mitch told us about, and that is about a girl who died. It was a Muslim girl. And these two Christian women went and prayed over this girl, and she was raised to new life. And it turned a lot of heads. And a lot of the Muslims started to come into the church. And it would take something like that. It would take exactly something like that to accomplish those great conversions. Father John Hampsch, in his book, The Healing Power of the Eucharist, writes, "For the first 8 centuries in the history of the church, faith was at a high pitch." Oh, the faith of the early Christians was so strong. And they not only believed in miracles, they believed the miracles would happen today. That was how strong their faith was. They took our Lord at his words when he said, "If you have the faith the size of a mustard seed, you'll be able to say to this mountain, 'Go into the sea,' and it will obey you." And that was the kind of faith that the early Christians had. Father Hamp says the charisms that were routinely being manifested, especially in the post-communion period at Mass, there were all kinds of miracles happening at Mass every day, everywhere. St. Augustine, who lived in the 4th century, witnessed these charisms and/or extraordinary powers such as healing given to Christians by the Holy Spirit for the good of the church. In fact, during one Mass, he saw 73 people cured instantly of serious illnesses. He knew then and there that the charisms were not just meant for the apostolic times of the first century, but they can even be meant for today. Father John Hardin used to say that what we need today, Lord, are miracles. We need miracles today to build up the body of Christ. He says, Christ promised to work even greater miracles in the future than he worked in Palestine. He would work greater signs through those who believe in him. Today's world needs miracles in one secularized and de-Christianized culture after another. Who is to work these miracles? Father asks. He says the same Jesus who performed them at the dawn of Christianity. As I said last night, the same Jesus who walked in Palestine 2,000 years ago, the same Jesus who raised the dead, the same Jesus who walked on water, the same Jesus who fed thousands of people with just a few loaves of bread, the same Jesus who cured the blind, the same Jesus who cured the lame, the same Jesus who cured the deaf, is the same Jesus who will be coming down upon this altar in a very short time. But Father Hardin would always ask, but do we believe? Do we believe? Why don't we see healings today as often as they saw healings earlier on in the church? I think, especially at Mass, I think there are reasons why we don't see these healings. Father Hamp says in his book that there are certain ways that we can stymie, so to speak, God's grace working in our hearts and our souls and in our lives when we attend Mass. The first one that he mentions is limited devotion. Sometimes, for some of us Catholics, especially cradle Catholics, sometimes Mass can almost become a routine for us. Sometimes we can even have the attitude, oh, I really don't even feel like going today, but I'm going to go because it's an obligation. That's limited devotion. We must have a hunger for Him. In the 6th chapter of the Gospel of St. John, our Lord says, work, labor for that heavenly food. Don't take it for granted. Labor for it. Put an effort into it. And it's so hard. It's so important that we do that. Number two, infrequent reception. Not receiving the Eucharist on a regular basis. And this was true back over 100 years ago, was it not? Many people would go to communion once a year, right? And what happened when Pope Pius X came along? He saw the terrible future that was in store for us if we did not become more intimate with our Lord in the Blessed Sacrament, because he saw the horrible heresy of modernism. And so what did he do? He encouraged frequent communion, and not only that, he lowered the age for First Communion, because he said today we need our Lord more than ever. Number three, not partaking of the Eucharist at all. And, you know, obviously there are some people who can't. They may be in mission countries where they see a priest once every 3 months, you know, but they can certainly still make spiritual communions, and that's what we should do. You know, maybe we work, maybe we have a job where it's impossible for us to get to daily Mass, but we can still muster up that desire for our Lord with spiritual communions, even several times a day. Number four, sacrilegious reception. How many people today are receiving Holy Communion in the state of mortal sin? Not only is that stifling the grace, it's causing great harm to the mystical body of Christ. And then I would add number five. This is not in Father Hampshire's book, but I thought I'd throw this in there. Lack of forgiveness. Did not our Lord say that if your brother has something against you as you're approaching the altar, do not leave your gifts at the altar, but go and reconcile with your neighbor first? If we're walking around with grudges, with resentment and even hatred in our hearts. We're putting up a barrier that not even God will get through. Because as I said before during this retreat, He respects our free will. And He will not knock down that wall. We have to knock it down. We have to make ourselves vulnerable. We have to forgive those who hurt us. It's not optional. It's mandatory. If we get rid of these things out of our lives that are stymieing the grace, stopping the flow of grace, I think we once again will see great miracles. When I'm preaching parish missions, I like to lead the people on the night that I speak on the Eucharist. I like to lead the people in a little meditation because I say, you know, and I'm speaking for myself, sometimes we take this great gift for granted. And sometimes Holy Communion can become a routine. And that's not good. And we have to come to the realization of what we are really doing when we're receiving Holy Communion. That we're having a personal encounter with the living Lord Jesus. We're literally touching God. And what an awesome thing that is. And it's no different from the people of the New Testament times who touched Him. And were healed. Especially of their emotional ills. You know, sometimes God doesn't heal our physical wounds. And it's always for a reason. We talked about redemptive suffering and how what an important part of our spiritual life that is, redemptive suffering. But I always believe that He wants to heal our emotional wounds. And I think this is solid theology. I haven't had any theologians get after me yet anyway. The reason why I say this is that we have to obey the two great commandments, do we not? What is the first commandment? You must love God with your whole heart, your whole mind, your whole soul, and your whole strength. Well, if I have broken, smashed emotions, and I don't trust anybody, how in the world can I love God as I ought? And God is not going to give me a commandment that I can't obey with His help. Therefore, He's going to heal my wounds so that I can love Him properly. The problem is that I have to let Him in. I have to let Him in. He can heal any wound. He's God. What I like to ask people to do is, just before they receive Holy Communion, or maybe they're at benediction or whatever, I tell them to close their eyes and to think about their favorite Bible story from the New Testament that has Jesus in the scene. For example, one of my favorite scenes is the Nativity scene. And I love meditating on the Nativity scene. And sometimes when I'm offering Mass as a priest, I'll go to Bethlehem. And sometimes I'll take the person who I'm offering Mass for to Bethlehem with me. Let's say I'm praying for the repose of the soul of my dad. I'll say, Dad, let's go to Bethlehem. I'm not saying this out loud, of course. And we're walking to Bethlehem, and it's a very cold night, and it's very dark. It's so cold, though, I can see my breath. And all of a sudden, I see this amazing light. I never saw anything like it before. And as I get closer, it's shining right down on a cave. And this cave must be a stable, because I can smell the cow manure and the camel manure, and it doesn't smell very good. And as I get closer to the cave, I see Mary, and she just gave birth to our Lord. And she's wrapping Him in swaddling clothes, and she's laying Him in a manger filled with cow drool. The King of Kings and Lord of Lords in cow drool. And I see Saint Joseph there. He can't take his eyes off of the child. He's in total awe. And then all of a sudden, Mary looks up and she sees me. And she says, David, come here. I want you to hold my child. Mary, I can't do that. Please don't ask me to do that. I'm not worthy. David, I want you to hold my child. Please, Mary. He's God. He's the King of Kings. I'm nothing. I'm not worthy. David, don't argue with me. Hold my child. Yes, Mother. And she hands the child to me. and I hold them against my chest. And I can actually feel the heartbeat of the heart that's going to die for me. And I let him touch me to the very depths of my soul. And let him heal my wounds. Maybe your favorite story is when the woman who was hemorrhaging touched the vestments of Jesus and she was instantly cured. Maybe your favorite story was the wedding feast of Cana. Maybe your favorite story was when the little children came to the Lord and he held them on his lap. Maybe your favorite story is the crucifixion. But whatever it is, go to that scene when you're receiving Holy Communion and allow our Lord to touch you in the most dramatic and beautiful way. O sacrament most holy, O sacrament divine, all praise and all thanksgiving be every moment thine.
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9: You know how on this program we get a lot of callers who are consternated about what's going on with the Latin Mass, or they're maybe angry, confused, demoralized about things that they see going on in the church? So all of this is just sort of a preamble from a letter that J.R.R. Tolkien, he wrote a letter to his son. This is in the mid-1960s. And Vatican II had just unfolded, had just finished. And there was a lot of upheaval then, a lot of just crazy winds of division and disunity and departure from traditional Catholic teaching, etc., that were blowing mightily. And so J.R.R. Tolkien wrote this as part of a letter that he wrote to his son about what was going on. So here's what he said. "I think there is nothing to do but pray for the church, the vicar of Christ, and for ourselves, and meanwhile, to exercise the virtue of loyalty, which indeed only becomes a virtue when one is under pressure to desert it, as many people are nowadays."
10: That's beautiful.
9: Isn't that great? That's what he's pointing out, is that this is the time, especially if you feel as though you've lost your bearings, you don't know what's going on in the church, why are bishops acting this way, why are these things happening? And well, I think this is a great bit of advice. Just be loyal. Don't turn against the church in her time of great difficulty.
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12: The Rosary is a beautiful and powerful form of prayer. During the Rosary, Catholics meditate on events in the life of Jesus and his Mother Mary while asking the Blessed Mother to pray to her Son for our intentions. This prayer consists of four mysteries, which are each divided into five sections. When praying the joyful mysteries, for example, Catholics meditate on the Annunciation, the Visitation, the Nativity, the presentation of Jesus in the temple, and the finding of the child Jesus in the temple. But why pray the Rosary? The The Catechism of the Catholic Church sheds light on a vital reason that everyone should honor the Blessed Mother, and praying the Rosary is one way to do that. The Catechism says, "The Church's devotion to the Blessed Virgin is intrinsic to Christian worship. From ancient times, the Blessed Virgin has been honored as the Mother of God, to whose protection the faithful fly in all their dangers and needs." Examining the truths of the Catholic faith, this is faithforensics.org.
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15: St. Thomas Aquinas Catholic Church in College Station will host Leone's Love Sensory-Friendly Mass on Wednesday, September 9th at 6:30 p.m. Designed for children and adults with special needs, the Mass features low lighting, soft music, shortened readings, picture and symbol Mass books, and reduced stimulation. 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
16: Howdy, you're watching 60 Seconds with the Eucharist. I'm Father Greg Gerhardt, the Vocation Director of the Diocese. The word transubstantiation, it's this wonderful term that we have received through the tradition, reflecting upon the reality of the Eucharist. But what does it mean? Well, we can understand it in 6 one-syllable words. What looks like bread is God. Even though it looks like bread, you put it under a microscope, it would look just like any other piece of bread. It genuinely and honestly and truly changes. It's no longer bread, it is God. We've had plenty of Eucharistic miracles throughout the history of the world where even the external appearances change as well. But what happens every single time is what it truly is, the substance, its essence, what it really is, changes into the body and blood, soul and divinity. So when we approach the Mass and receive Holy Communion, we know that we're not receiving bread, even though that's what our eyes see. We know by faith and can see by faith that it is truly God.
15: Bite-sized Catechism, paragraph 29, brought to you by Red Sea Apostolate. The intimate and vital bond of man to God can be forgotten, overlooked, or even explicitly rejected by man. Such attitudes can have different causes, such as religious ignorance or indifference, the cares and riches of the world, a bad example on the part of believers, movements hostile to religion, and finally, the attitude of sinful man, which makes him hide from God out of fear and flee His call.
17: Red Sea Apostolate presents The Wisdom of Venerable Fulton Sheen.
18: A soldier first uttered the words recalled by the Church at Communion, Domine non sum dignus, Lord, I am not worthy. We may indeed be sinners, but nothing is beyond God's control. So, life is a battle, and there is a war inside me, the flesh against the spirit. I struggle to be free, but not for a freedom that means the right to do whatever I please, but a freedom to do whatever I ought. This is the glorious freedom to call my soul my own, and then to save it in cooperation with God's grace. I must strive to say along with St. Paul, I have fought the good fight. I have finished the race. I have kept the faith.
17: More reflections like these from Bishop Sheen can be found in the book, Lord, Teach Us to Pray, from Sophia Institute Press at sophiainstitute.com.
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23: Once a month, our 5 city-run grocery stores will set prices for this core set of goods at 30% below typical retail prices. No exceptions, no gimmicks. The savings will last for the entire month. That means no weekly fluctuations nor sticker shock at the checkout line. Not for our seniors living on fixed incomes, nor for the parents who rely on a regular supply of apple slices to keep toddler tantrums at bay.
0: It's the Drew Mariani Show on Relevant Radio.
1: Yeah, that was CBS New York reporting on the 30% discounts to be found at five city-run grocery stores in New York. And I do want to talk about this with you coming up in a few minutes. We'll dive into these grocery stores. I find it, I've never thought I'd see it, a government-run grocery store in our country here. Imagine walking to a grocery store owned by your city instead of a private business. Of course, prices are lower, shelves are stocked. Politicians promise you're going to save money, right? It's a good deal. Who doesn't want that? I want to pay less for meat and cheese. Sounds appealing. Is it sustainable? That's the question. So today, a little bit later, we'll explore what's going on in New York City with the mayor there and his proposal for city-owned grocery stores. The argument for it, there's a lot of people who say, hey, we can't afford it any other way. There's a lot of concern surrounding it. But I also love history. You know that. I want to go back and I'll show you what history does with government-run enterprises. But I also want to talk about housing. And I saw a really fascinating article that made me think. I never thought of housing as a moral issue. You know, I guess in some respects it is. The number for first-time adults trying to buy a home, 40 years of age. I threw that stat a few times at you, right? Why are so many couples delaying marriage, postponing children, deciding to have fewer kids? Could it be directly related to housing? National Association of Realtors reports that for the average first-time home buyer, now at least 40 years of age. I was in my 20s when I bought my first house. Nick was in his 30s when he bought his, my producer here. So the average price for a home climbed above $400,000. Today's mortgage rates and monthly housing costs, you know, it's $5,000 once you include the taxes and insurance. Depends where you live, really. I mean, California's a lot more. You know, maybe West Virginia's a lot less. It depends what you're looking at. But that's the average that the National Association of Realtors has thrown out. If you're looking to buy a house, you might see the shocking sticker price. CBS News will share a little bit more on some of these numbers. Listen.
2: The latest data shows us existing home sales were down 2.4% in June. And the median price of an existing home, you see it right here, is the highest it's ever been at $440,600.
1: So there you go. You hear the numbers. The question is why? Right? Housing shortages, they don't happen overnight. It's really the result of several factors coming together. I was having this conversation over the weekend with somebody. A lot of the baby boomers now, they're staying in their homes. They're staying there longer after retirement. So the supply has been reduced. A lot of boomers, I saw an article too, I think it was last week, I was away for a couple of days, and I was reading something about how they're buying bigger houses. They're actually buying big houses, I guess because they can, right? Interest rates were low. But builders continue to face challenges. They've had zoning restrictions, permit delays, labor shortages, regulation. It adds to the construction costs, and at the same time, population growth, right? We've got a lot of both legal and unauthorized, if you will, illegal immigration has increased. And we talked to Wendy Momakowski, a realtor, Will Mask. It was 2 weeks ago, maybe last week it was. It's just about the impact of immigration on the cost of rent and on housing. So it's very basic economics, right? You've got too many people chasing too few homes. So that's what you have. That's why this matters beyond economics. When young people cannot afford a home, when marriage is delayed, when people are not having kids, because they can't afford a large family, at least for what they've always hoped for, that's a problem. That's why Patrick Brown of the Ethics and Public Policy Center argues that housing isn't merely an economic issue. It really is a family issue, right? It's about whether the next generation can build a stable life, put down roots, raise children in secure communities. That's always been the American dream. Yeah, that's what most of us grew up with. That should be the vision. You know, in the Catholic Church, this is a side note here, it's always taught that the family is the fundamental building block of society, right? John Paul II called the family the domestic church. So when you get these public policies, when they make it increasingly difficult for families to form and to flourish, then those policies, I think, need to be examined. Let's talk to Patrick about it today. He is a fellow in the Life and Family Initiative at the Ethics and Public Policy Center, or is where course, focuses on developing robust pro-family economic agendas and supporting families. It's great to have him here with us today. Patrick, good afternoon.
3: Good afternoon, Drew. Thanks so much for having me on.
1: I'm delighted to talk to you about this. You know, it's funny because I never thought, as I said a few minutes ago, of housing. The housing crisis is a moral crisis, but when you start to break it down, you can really see it is. Talk about the moral challenges of what we're now seeing, and how do we get to this point? What do you think the biggest facilitator or culprit in this crisis is?
3: Well, Drew, you kind of summarized it really well heading into the segment. It's a long-running crisis that didn't occur overnight, but a number of factors are contributing to the reality on the ground, where it's not just expensive places like New York City or San Francisco that's making it harder for young families just starting out. It's increasing to places like Atlanta, Nashville, Austin, Texas, all these places where, you know, you used to be able to kind of afford a home and get your feet under you. Now that's getting pushed out of reach through a number of different factors we can talk to. If we're not taking that seriously, then we can't be surprised that family formation, marriage rates, fertility rates continue to fall.
1: Yeah, no, I agree. Maybe what concerns you most about the fact that the average first-time home buyer is now 40 years of age? You know, I said my producer Nick's in his 30s. He just got his place. My generation, we were buying homes in our 20s. How much have housing costs contributed to declining birth rates, and how much have housing costs contributed to this crisis that we're seeing?
3: I mean, it's not the whole story behind declining fertility, but it's a big one. When you think back to, you know, I don't want to guess when you bought your first house, Drew, but if you look back at like the data from the mid-1980s, the median, the average home price was about 3 to 3.5 times what your annual, or I'm sorry, what the median household income would be for the year. So, you know, if you imagine just your whole paycheck going towards rent, obviously that's not how it works, but it was about a multiple of 3.5. Now, it's gotten closer to 6.
1: Wow.
3: So relative to people's take-home pay, the cost of housing has not quite doubled, but gotten pretty close. And so that's a huge weight on people's ability to, you know, put down roots, to think about, you know, getting a bigger place with a backyard and think about how many kids or two. And you can see this in the data. When researchers look at places that were kind of on the cusp of the housing affordability crunch, places like California, you can see that as housing prices get expensive, people who own homes already feel good. Hey, look, I'm sitting on a nest egg. It continues to grow in value. I'm able to buy that second vacation home or go a couple more vacations. If you're a baby boomer or an empty nester, that's pretty good for you. But if you're a renter or somebody who's just trying to get your, you know, again, established in life, you're looking around, first-time home buyer, you're looking at the market continuing to skyrocket, and you think, oh, my gosh, how can I ever afford to propose to this girl I've been dating? How can we ever afford to move in together, have a family, get a dog, get a couple kids, right? These things, housing is the biggest chunk of a household's budget. And so it's not surprising that it has a real direct and indirect impact on their willingness to start a family.
1: So, you know, is it fair to blame housing, though, on the fact that people are choosing to limit their family size and not get married? Because you can turn the hands of time back and, you know, people live in very small homes, you know, much less. And again, you're right, the cost of the home was less, and the amount of money needed to pay for it was maybe not as much. But, I mean, there are other alternatives. Do economics really drive marriage and family formation? And if that's the case, are we failing somewhere along the line? Because we need families, you know. We see a lot of immigration coming in. That might be impacting the housing market too. But speak to that if you can, if you have any perspective on how affordable housing, you know, impacts marriage and family formation.
3: Yeah, I mean, I think you're right to be suspicious of this narrative, because in a lot of other sectors of the economy, people will say, oh, if only childcare wasn't so expensive, or if only healthcare or higher education, or name all these different things, then we'd see more babies. And you look at other nations across the globe that do subsidize childcare or higher ed or whatever else, and there's really no evidence that those things impact fertility rates one way or the other. It just is not how people are thinking about making that decision, because having a child is associated with all sorts of different costs.
1: Right.
3: Housing is the one, I think, that if you look both across the globe and you know, across the different states in America, places with cheaper housing tend to have higher marriage rates and higher fertility rates. And, you know, you can't say 100% that's causal, right? You can't solely attribute that to housing costs because, you know, energy costs and other things as well. Culture plays a big role too. But I think of all the culprits of cost of living on family formation, housing is the one I'm most suspicious of that I think that actually is telling a real story because, again, people are more hesitant to put down roots if they feel like they're going to be unstable and they can't afford, they don't know if they're going to be moving, they don't think they can, you know, find a place that's appropriate for a growing family. To your point,

0: here in life, rather than saying, wait till you're 40 and then you can afford a McMansion somewhere, because we know that's going to be really bad for people's fertility rates and marriage rates as well.
1: Yeah, and we should talk about it. Let me open the phones, too. If you want to join the conversation, love to hear from you. The number's 888-914-9149. Have housing costs affected your family's decision to have kids or even to get married? Do you have young adults who've given up the desire for home ownership, saying, hey, I just can't do it? And what's the biggest obstacle you're seeing today where you live? You can get in now. 888-914-9149. Nick, yeah, go right ahead.
2: I was just going to say, there was a piece from Scott Lincecum who writes for the Cato Institute. He talked about in Minnesota, he says, it's effectively impossible for developers to build a home in the $150,000 price range because of land construction costs and also regulation fees. So the local governments are in, you know, have sometimes really strict zoning laws that make it prohibitive for builders to build the starter homes that you were just talking about, Patrick.
1: Yeah. So,
0: yeah, that's exactly right. I think that's one of the big culprits is, again, and some of it is well-intentioned, some of it is less well-intentioned, where people go, hey, look, the most important thing in our community is to keep house prices high because, again, for seniors and folks, this might be a big investment. We want to make sure that it stays that way. The problem is you can't have everywhere in America deciding to try to pursue never falling housing or never making housing more affordable, because then you price out all the families. And so you have a lot of communities where big houses are being lived in by empty nesters, baby boomers, retirees, kind of how you started the segment. And if you're not building new housing stock to come online for people earlier in the life cycle, then you're going to be seeing closing maternity wards, closing schools, falling enrollment, all these things that we're starting to see pick up in places around the country.
1: That's right, true. Nick sent me over a quote out of one of the articles that we had. And Nick, what's the title of that article again, one more time, if you can remember it? America's housing shortage is a moral crisis. And let me just share a quote from this. It says, inflated expectations around the quality of housing, the idea of a white picket fence may also be a factor. This is their quoting Father Koth, and he says, as a widespread desire in American culture for a house of a certain perceived quality or a size, it only tends to drive prices even higher due to scarcity. Some Catholics have just suggested that part of the solution is to adjust expectations, combining kids into a smaller number of rooms in a smaller house, for example. I think that's an interesting point. And I go back to that again. I mean, we all have this dream of these McMansions, but I know a lot of people grew up in very, very small homes. They had to share the room with their brother or they had much tighter conditions. Does part of the responsibility fall on us as Americans or even us as parents? I mean, we bought into this desire and this vision that bigger is better and we need that big house with that white picket fence. Should we be maybe instilling in our children or the next generation, and what's more important than a white picket fence is your children. They'll be the greatest gift you'll ever have. And they'll give to you many, many times over. They'll be your best investment, so to speak. Your thoughts on that? Maybe a restructuring, a reframing of how we look at what we think is important. Because I think the family is suffering as a result of this. And then as a result of that, so is the economy and the society at large.
0: Yeah, I mean, I think there's always room for us to be prudent and conscientious about our consumption, right? And something like housing, it is easy to kind of get caught up in that, keeping up with the Joneses idea that, I don't want to do it unless I can do it all the way. That said, there are a lot of places in the country where it's not just that people are looking at smaller homes and saying, I don't want that. There are no smaller homes available. And so it's a little bit of both, right? I think that part of the problem is because of some of the regulations that we were talking about earlier, if you're a developer and you only can build so many houses, you're going to be incentivized to build big, expensive houses rather than targeting a more modest section of the market. And without getting rid of some of those regulations, we're not going to be able to match supply and demand as well.
1: Should public policy place greater emphasis on helping young families become homeowners? I think that's their role.
0: Absolutely. I think we know that, especially in our country, home ownership is a cornerstone of the American dream, right? The white picket fence and all that. I think it's really important for us to be thinking about ways to kind of rebalance the scales towards younger parents and those starting out. Because, again, baby boomers and a lot of retirees and folks, they're going to be doing all right. They're

0: not a nest egg. We got to make sure that the younger folks are able to get on that ladder as well.
1: The other thing I was thinking, I mean, I've seen like Elon, maybe it wasn't Musk, but there's all these new concepts for home development now. You know, poured cement, a whole bunch of different things, that the way they construct these homes really inexpensively. Do we need to look at a new model for constructing homes? I think we need to take a look at some of these policies. We need to encourage, I think, builders to construct more entry-level homes. Your thoughts on maybe a new approach to the challenge that we face, you know, outside.
0: I think it's an all of the above. I there are some really innovative companies out there looking at kind of not your grandfather's modular homes, but really new, innovative, low cost approaches to pre-assembling a home somewhere and then building it somewhere else. That can be really useful in certain areas of the country. There was actually some legislation, the Road to Housing Act, that just got passed over the summer, that directly would make it easier for companies to experiment with kind of some of this stuff. That should definitely be a piece of the puzzle. It's not going to be the whole thing, but those kind of incremental improvements can improve the picture overall if we do enough of them.
1: So said Stanley's in Sacramento, California. He wants to join the conversation. You can join us too. 888-914-9149. Hi, Stanley. You're on the air with Patrick Brown. Go right ahead.
2: Hi. Thank you. We lived for 25 years renting when we had intended and in getting back into the market for our house ownership, and just the market didn't allow us. But we came to find out that the house we lived in for renting had missed the low income status by about 5 or 10 square feet because of the regulation. They were, you know, not bending the rules at all. So a whole neighborhood was taken out of the affordable range market.
1: That's crazy. Yeah, you know, thank you very much, Stanley. And Patrick, I can let you respond to that as well. I mean, that's where, you know, regulations can become a real juggernaut for people trying to get affordable
0: homes. Yeah, and it's a good example of how sometimes affordable housing programs, although they sound good on paper, don't actually deliver results for folks, because what you're essentially trying to do is kind of like higher education, where you've written a blank check to higher education, the price keeps going up and up and up. That's part of the problem with affordable housing programs, is you're just trying to subsidize your way out of what is fundamentally a demand side problem. You need more supply to come online to make it more affordable for everybody, rather than these sort of narrow programs that, again, have these sort of weird cutoffs and things that our caller could experience firsthand.
1: Some people blame immigration. They say undocumented people are, you know, rent's gone up because of that, or maybe even homeownership. I find it hard to believe homeownership is a problem. What role does immigration or undocumented migrants who are here, how does that impact the housing market?
0: Yeah, I would say if I talked to you 4 years ago, I would say it's traditionally not had much of an impact. Over the last 3 or 4 years, we've started to see a small trickle of economic studies that is saying, hey, look, we've started to reach the point where it seems like immigration is starting to become a drain on the housing market. It's not the whole story. It's a couple percentage points here or there, especially in places like California, unsurprisingly. But overall, people will say it's, you know, 100% to blame. I don't think that's right, but it's, you know, maybe 5 to 10 percentage points of the bigger problem. Which means that, you know, we have to be thinking about the broader context of all these different things that are going on. The other thing I'll just say, though, is oftentimes immigrant labor is used to build new homes. And so it can be kind of net zero over the long run. But it certainly is an issue.
1: All right. Daniel's in Traverse City, Michigan. Daniel, thanks for calling in. Good afternoon. You're on with Patrick Brown.
3: Good afternoon, Drew. Thanks for taking my call. I just had a quick comment. My wife and I purchased our first home in our early 20s. I'm 44 now, and I run a small seasonal business, and the employees that I hire don't want to work more than 40 hours a week. At their age, I was working my tail off to pay for that house for the goal of owning a home, and it was a terrible mess, the house, but I just don't see that in this younger generation of young people wanting to grab the bull by the horns and get into life is the way I see it. I don't know if it's true across the country, but it's certainly true in my business.
1: Maybe others can sound off and share what they're seeing, Daniel. You know, look, I did the same thing. I always worked, not just one job, but I always found other revenue streams, you know, because you need that sometimes in order to achieve, you know, the house that you want, or to be able to get what you want. Patrick, your thoughts on work ethic? I mean, we do have a very different generation today of people who don't have the same ambition. I've got a friend who works, and he works with a lot of young people come on, and they want to do the minimum. You know, he says, man, these don't have the worth ethic we had when we were growing up. And maybe that's somebody older looking back, you know, through those eyes. And, you know, maybe it's like, you know, when I used to walk to school, the snow is 10 feet high. I did it barefoot. You know how those things get bigger and more dramatic. Ways, I don't know.
0: Right? No, I mean, it's so hard to know. I think, you know, you broadly hear this sentiment, right? That especially among the youngest people who came up of age in the sort of internet era, that, you know, there's some, you know, and I think it's hard to say for sure. You could also say because the cost of some of these things like housing and other things have gone up, maybe they feel like it's just impossible, we'll never get on the ladder again. I think that's pretty pessimistic to think like that. That said, you know, it's also, as we were talking about earlier, I mean, just because it was challenging for folks in the 60s, 70s, and 80s to afford a home, it still was only, you know, 3 or 4 times an annual salary versus 6 or 7. And I think that we have to keep that in mind when we're comparing apples to oranges. It's not the economy of yesteryear, and things change, and sometimes young people rebel against that.
1: Yeah. Right, we'll take another call. Teresa is in Houston, Texas, the Spring, Texas. Teresa, good afternoon.
4: Hi, Drew. How are you?
1: Hey, I'm well. Thanks for calling.
4: I just wanted to say, when my parents got married back in the 50s in Louisiana, they bought a small two-bedroom house under 1,000 square feet, and they had 7 kids in that house.
1: Wow.
4: They had 3 sets of bunk beds in one room, and they had the baby in the crib in their room. And my dad would, after work every day, drive around looking in the neighborhood near the Catholic school and the Catholic church, so we could just walk to school. And we eventually found a house and moved in and had another kid. There were 8 of us and stuff. And then they remodeled down the road, you know, but they made it work. You know, it was under 1,000 square feet.
1: Wow.
4: You know, 7 feet, you know, but 7 kids, 9 people.
1: Yeah. That's a lot of people in 1,000 square feet. That's a lot. Those are tight quarters.
4: And we still get along. We still get along today.
1: I love it, Teresa. I appreciate it. Hey, Patrick, I'll let you respond to her, but I'll also give you some final thoughts. We only have about 3 minutes or so left. And yeah, I don't know what you see coming in the next decade, whether the trend is going to be reversed, whether legislation will make a difference, or what reforms would make the biggest difference over the next decade. I'll just give you the platform, whatever you want to leave us with.
0: Sure. I mean, first of all, God bless her parents. I mean, that is some amazing virtue to have that many kids in that small space and have them all friendly after that. That's something that's not going to be as appealing to today's generation. Just, you know, leave it or take it or leave it. And so we can either respond to that by saying, hey, they should be more willing to sacrifice like previous years. And there's certainly truth to that. You know, affluence can be a vice just like anything else. But at the same time, our expectations go up because we do live in a rich society. And if you fed somebody the diet of what they were eating back in the 1960s, you know, cottage cheese and Jell-O doesn't sound as good maybe as it did back then. And so we have to kind of adjust our bar, our mental model of what a healthy economy looks like. And if we're just, you know, especially in so many parts of the country where we're seeing skyrocketing housing prices and seeing the housing that's being built be more skewed towards big McMansion types of developments, we got to be thinking about the policy incentives. So making it easier for people to build, you know, welcoming new development, the sort of yes in my backyard movement that you might have heard about, these kind of steps towards making it easier for people to get on the housing ladder to begin with, ultimately is going to make it a little more pro-family, a little more easier to have kids, and hopefully will relieve the pressure of some parents who, yeah, again, for generations, may have had to scrimp and save to try to just make ends meet. Well, we could choose to make housing a little bit less, a little bit more affordable if we wanted to, just by building more of it. And I think we really should.
1: Gotcha. Well, hey, thank you, Patrick, for your time. I'm grateful for it and your insights. People can follow you, I'm assuming, at, is it EPPC.com or is it?
0: EPPC.org and on Twitter at PTB Rights.
1: PTB Rights. Love it. All right. We'll follow you there on Twitter as well. Hey, Patrick, thank you. Look forward to our next conversation. Thanks for your insights.
0: Anytime, Drew.
1: You got it. It's Patrick Brown, fellow in the Life and Family Initiative at the Ethics and Public Policy Center. You can check him out online. When we come back, I want to share with you something just slightly a little bit different. I want to take a look. That's something a lot of people say, hey, how come scripture, how come the Bible is inconsistent with science? Do the two support one another, or are they really diametrically opposed? Father Robert Spitzer is going to be stopping by. There's a new book out. I'll tell you what it is. It's something everybody should have in their spiritual library. And this is the one that has a very unique attribute to it. I'll fill you in on that when I come back. Stay with me.
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1: Hey, thanks for joining me. Chapel of the Divine Mercy, about a half an hour away. Maybe you're facing a crisis or something difficult in your life. If you are, you know what? Join me, okay? Or tell that person who is struggling to join us. We'll pray for them together. We'll wait on great things. We'll see what God has in store for them, okay? We'll be streaming it. You can leave your intentions with Nick on our X account. Of course, you can join me here. And mobile app for those who maybe don't. Who may not be in the same area you are. So check it out at Relevant Radio. Download that app. Hey, couple things here. Oh, before I do that, I want you to join my text group, too. I got to remind you about that, too. I don't tell you enough. Later this week, Nick is sending out to you a really beautiful prayer that we heard on the air from a priest. It's one for great spiritual protection and power. So I'll send that to you at the end of the week. You should be getting, if you're part of the text group, you get a link. It'll bring you right there. This is a 10-word prayer you need to learn, you need to memorize, and you need to use it when there's division, when there's anger, when there's fear, when there's strange events happening in the home, you know, when there's poltergeist activity, whatever it might be, right? You break out this prayer. It's a great one. So if you're part of the Drew Mariani text group, I'm sending this to you, okay? It's do this. Just type in, open your cell phone, go to your texting app, type in 914-914. That's the telephone number. And just my name. That's all you need to do is put in the message field, Drew. 914-914 is the number. Text the word Drew, and you are in. A little later in the week, you'll get your first text from the Drew Mariani Show team. It'll be great. Hey, I want to talk about something I came across. There, you know, I don't know how many Bibles you have, if you have a Bible, right? Two things I think everybody should have in their spiritual library. Well, I have three. The Bible, right? Without question. The Catechism of the Catholic Church. That'll answer any question you have about the faith. You think Patrick Madrid is good? You'll love the Catechism of the Catholic Church. That book, it answers everything from just war to sexual ethics. I mean, any question you have, it's all there. I'll throw the Diary of St. Faustine in. All right, how about that, too? That's not bad. That'll inspire you. But here's the thing. You know, the question I'll throw to you, and we'll talk to Father Spitzer about this. Can you believe in both the Bible and modern science without checking your brain at the door? Genesis. For example, have you ever wondered in the book of Genesis about creation, right? The Big Bang. What about evolution? What about miracles? Does this all fit together in the Catholic worldview? How does it sync with science, right? Father Spitzer has come out with a new Science, Reason, and Faith Catholic Study Bible, and it may be one of the most, I think, important resources in your spiritual library. You know, I talked about having that Bible. I think this is a great one. I was looking at some of this the other day. You'll hear people say this. You probably have family members say that, science disproved the Bible. You know, maybe you heard it from a professor at school. That's silly. You know, creation began with, and they make the scientific argument. You know, you'll hear, you know, maybe even think this. If the universe is nearly 14 billion years old, why does Genesis say it was created in just 7 days? How long ago was that? Can somebody believe in evolution and still believe that God created the world? What about miracles? Does science explain those away? How does that all sink, right? The beautiful thing about our faith, about authentic Catholicism, we're not afraid of the truth. We are not afraid of the truth. In fact, the church has always maintained that truth cannot contradict truth. So if God's the author of both creation and scripture, then the book of nature and the book of Revelations, ultimately, they tell the same story, but they speak different languages. And that's one of the reasons why I'm excited today to speak to Father Robert Spitzer. He's one of the church's leading voices on the relationship between science and philosophy and theology. I was away about a week ago and somebody asked me a question, who's the most intelligent person, the most brilliant person that you know? And I racked my Rolodex in my head. I'm like, I talked to a lot of people. You know who's at the top of my list? Father Spitzer. The guy's a genius. He really is. He's brilliant and he's eloquent. His new Science, Reason, and Faith Catholic Bible Study, it's not just another edition of Sacred Scripture. It's really a guide for you. And that's why I wanted to bring him on today. I wanted to introduce you to it. And he joins me right now. Father, it's good to have you back. Good afternoon.
15: Well, Drew, it's great to be with you again, and thanks so much for the high accolade. I'm not sure that I'm the smartest guy or the genius of the wizard world, but I am. God gave me a good memory and a good mind, and I'm grateful for that.
1: I love talking with you. You always have great insights, and they're profound. You're well versed, well read. Yeah, first of all, I want to compliment you on this. I'm always looking for. There's lots of different study Bibles that are out there, right? And I think it's really important to understand this. But this is like the perfect gift for somebody who says, all right, I can figure out, you know, the story of salvation history through this study Bible. But this one really pulls back the veil on you know, God's creative nature and science, right? Science and reason and faith all mixed in one. I think this is such a great gift, such a great tool. What inspired it? I mean, I don't know what motivated this from you, and maybe explain what makes this so different from every other Catholic study Bible that's out there.
15: Yeah, well, I devoted the Majus Center to basically, the confluence between science, reason, faith, morality, scripture, a long time ago. But this was really the idea of Scott Riker over at OSV, our Sunday Visitor Press. They publish Bibles.
1: Oh, yeah.
15: And he said, I noticed you've been doing all the science, reason, faith stuff, and wondering if you want to do a science, reason, faith study Bible. Would you? I couldn't believe it. What was coming out of his mouth, I just said, wow, best idea ever. Are you asking me if I would do that? And of course he said, yes. So I said, yes, I would.
1: That's awesome.
15: I very much want to do that. And I think it's just the perfect thing, for especially high school, high schools, or you've got these college, the focus missionaries in college, mm-hmm. or you've got the, high school teachers who are trying to explain these, seemingly, difficult texts in the not just the Old Testament, though that's where a good number of them are, but also in the New Testament, just on the historicity of Jesus. How can you prove these are really eyewitness testimonies, and using all of Richard Bauckham's, N.T. Wright's, John P. Meyer's stuff that really give the evidence that pushes it right across the line, or the evidence that Jesus really did start the Catholic Church, mm-hmm. the Eucharist, he really did intend Israel body and blood there. And so it requires a great deal of work, because there's a great deal both of, yes, a lot of history there. There's a lot of science there as well. And of course, there's all, the morality questions and the development of morality in the Old Testament. And then Jesus, of course, being the fulfillment of Revelation in the New, and bringing all this into line, and trying to give the methodological, answers that reconcile, as you put it, the two voices, the voice of nature, which is, manifest in math, in science, in empirical observation. And yes, also the voice, of the Creator himself revealing his interior, his heart, his will. And of course, we can always just say, yes, philosophy can give us the existence of God, and science can give us also the existence of God, and the what of God, too, the evidence for an intelligent, uncaused, unrestricted, creator of all else it is. But Revelation, the Bible, it's the who of God. It's the heart of God. It's who he is in the interior. You're never going to be able to deduce that from science. You're never going to be able to deduce that from philosophy. All the logic in the world, science in the world, may give you the that and the what of God, but it's not going to give you, the who of God, the heart of God.
1: Okay.
15: And of course, nature will give us the how of nature, but of course the Bible will give us the why, what was going on in the mind and heart of the Creator. So,
1: Father, why do so many people assume that, Christianity, our faith, the Bible, is in conflict with science? I mean, how did that happen? That wasn't always the way, but it seems to be kind of the prominent thought today.
15: Well, it happened because when the scientific revolution happened in particular, there were, of course, St. Augustine was wrestling with it back in his time when he basically said, please don't interpret the scriptures in a way that's going to obviously contradict something that he didn't call it scientifically proved, but the philosophers of nature can demonstrate really happened. So he basically already in his book, De Genesis, he basically says, don't make Christianity the laughing stock. Be very careful how you interpret scripture against, things that we know to be well-established facts. Well, that was a problem for Augustine. Well, by the time you get to the time of Galileo and the whole, scientific revolution, it became a super problem because, of course, Bellarmine had it down best, St. Robert Bellarmine, who was a very fine scientist on his own and a very fine scriptural exegete on his own and a very fine apologist. And if he had lived just 10 years longer, we'd never had the Galileo problem, but he didn't. That was God's will, I guess. But he basically wrote to his friend Foscarini, this was about geocentrism and heliocentrism. And he said, let's keep the geocentric interpretation until we can prove otherwise. And then he goes on to say, however, if you can give me a scientific demonstration, you know, parentheses, using stellar parallax, which is a scientific experimental test, that, you know, that the sun really is at the center and the planets orbit around it, mm-hmm. then I would have to say we should interpret scripture to match a good, valid, scientifically demonstrated fact. Now, that is the perfect method. We call it Bellarmine's principle today, biblical interpretation. But essentially, that could have solved the problem. Right. But Galileo, unfortunately, went a little further, mm-hmm. and he basically started saying stuff like, the Pope asked him, don't publish right. heliocentrism as a fact until it's proven. Right. And he did, right. and then called the Pope a dope. Right. And so that basically solved the, yeah. that sent everybody into difficulty because we were already trying to defend science against the Protestant world at the time. Right. And Galileo just really crunched the Pope's effectiveness and voice in that area. Anyway.
1: Well, let me do this. I'm going to take a short pause.
15: Sure.
1: When we come back, let's open the phones. We'll take some calls.
15: Sure.
1: So let me throw this out to you, too. If you are listening, have you struggled maybe to reconcile science with your faith? Maybe there's something you still deal with. Maybe you're thinking, come on, Drew, Adam and Eve, really? Our first parents, how could that be, right? Have you ever told, you know, has someone told you maybe science disproved God? How did you respond to that? What do you wish somebody explained to you about scripture when you were younger? If you could ask Father Spitzer one question, you know, about science and faith, this is your time. So I'll open the phones at 888-914-9149. That's 888-914-9149. We could probably do 3 hours just talking about Big Bang cosmology and evolution and so many other things, the 7 days of creation and so many of these aspects of scripture that often come up that people are saying, how does that sync, right? We'll do that. We'll talk about that. We'll take your calls right after this. Stay with me.
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1: About 12, 15 minutes away. So if you want to get in for that, you're always welcome. And of course, tell one other person. I think it's really important to spread God's mercy. And we'll come together collectively. And we'll pray for each other. It's such a powerful time where I know we make the sacrifice of giving up, you know, a time, our busy day. We all have something to do. But when you can pause for a few minutes and really just give your heart to God and pray for one another, there's a power in that. And we're about to tap into it. So, of course, you can join me for that. Tell your loved ones to join you, too, especially if they're going through a difficult time. If you're just tuning in, you're saying, hey, I'm going to pray the chapel with you. What's Drew talking about today? Well, we are taking a look at modern science and, you know, the challenge that a lot of people have with, its connection to the faith. Has science made the faith obsolete? You'll hear people argue that. You know, can the Bible still stand up today against some of the toughest scientific questions? Father Robert Spitzer has come out with a brand new Bible. You can get it at our Sunday visitor. It's the Science, Reason, and Faith Catholic Bible Study. I was talking to him during the break, and he was talking about some of these challenging lines, like maybe there's something in Genesis you're struggling with, or maybe it's Adam and Eve, six-day creation, whatever it is. If you have a question, he says, you can look right in the margin there, and I bet you that answer is going to be in the blue. You don't have to go hunting for the answer. It's right there. So it's very accessible. It's designed to help answer many, many questions that people have, especially young people. And I think we need to be better formed in the faith. Father, good to have you back. Let's jump right in the phones. We'll take a couple calls. If you want to join me, I'll have Father for about 10 minutes. So if you got a question for him, it's 888-914-9149. And be glad to add you to the conversation. Oberon is listening in Redwood City, California. Hi, Oberon.
3: Hello. Thank you. I wanted to point out a very interesting aspect of the Israelite Testament, the passage that concerns Elijah the prophet.
15: Yes.
3: He's described as ascending to heaven inside what is called a fiery chariot. That could be interpreted as meaning an electromagnetic propulsion type craft, which is entirely in keeping with quantum physics. Makes sense. And he entered another portal, to another dimension.
1: All right. Oberon, thanks for throwing that out. Some people claim that he was taken up in a UFO, Father, or UAP, says another dimension. You want to unpack that?
15: Well, in my view, it's a much more eschatological thing. I mean, I think God is sweeping him up in an ascension moment, and I don't think it really has to be explained by quantum physics. Of course, it could be. It could be explained by quantum physics, but I think it's really the action of God who is sweeping up Elijah, and this idea of Elijah being one of the great prophets along with Moses, when Jesus, has the experience, of the transfiguration, he's talking to these two greats, the first prophet of Moses, and then Elijah, the greatest of all the prophets during the time of the kings. He is given his reward and that's the sign, the eschatological sign, namely going up to heaven, not just to another dimension, but to heaven as the mind of God has the whole kingdom in it. Yeah. And of course, he's swept up there. And, that's really, I think, the meaning.
1: Father, what were some of the biggest challenges that people have? Is it creation? Is it Adam and Eve? What have you found when you were putting this together? I don't know whether you surveyed people or what do you find some of the greatest challenges there out there are when it comes to faith and science?
15: On the science side, definitely Genesis 1 and Genesis 3 through 8 are definitely problems. And I do have a lot of commentary on those sections because you have to reconcile those with science, the scientific picture of creation, which can be done so long as we remember what Pope Pius X told us, the 12th told us, namely, you can have, science, doing an empirical mathematical method to explain the universe and script scripture is needed, to give us sacred truths necessary for salvation, telling us the mind and the will of God. So now if you let both, don't force sacred scripture to do science and don't force science to do sacred scripture. If you just keep the methods apart, you can see how they reconcile and oftentimes intertwine. Mm-hmm. So that's what I try to explain on the scientific side. Yes, Adam and Eve, there is an Adam and Eve. It just so happens that Adam and our genetic Adam and Eve ancestors lived 200,000 years ago, and our ensouled first Adam and Eve ancestors lived 60,000 years ago. Yeah. There's a huge explanation for that in the Science, Reason, Faith Catholic Study Bible. Yeah. On the morality side, there are lots of problematic issues. For example, the Abraham, was about to kill Isaac, his son. How could God ask that from somebody? It troubles kids. Certainly the whole area of, Moses told the Hebrews to go ahead and kill every man, woman, and child, in the conquered Canaanite lands. I mean, how could God, say something like that to Moses? So you have to be able to explain it in terms of Ratzinger's, mm-hmm. A two-part view of inspiration. Yeah, there is a core inspiration, for example, in the Moses passage. You shouldn't be taking up those Canaanite customs like killing your children and offering them to Malak. But on the same time, Moses' way of approaching this was, you eliminate the competition if they come out and fight you in battle. If they surrender, or they surrender after a light battle, Moses didn't require that. But if they were fierce in their combat, the way Moses saw it was, you kill him. Now, did Jesus supersede that? Oh, totally. So Jesus supersedes it. So what you have to teach people is, there's a part of, every scripture passage that is culturally relative, and there's a part which is not culturally real. It's inspired, and therefore, it lasts forever. So Jesus has to be the definitive criterion in Jesus' teaching of what is going to be the inspired part of the Old Testament passage and what's the culturally relative part. And of course, if we can't figure it out ourselves, the church has to do it to tell us which part is inspired and therefore forever, and the one that is culturally relative and can change with the time.
1: Let me do this, Father, because we have a minute or two left. Sure. Let's take one last call in here, then I'll get some final thoughts from you. Tessa's in Tucson, Arizona. Hi, Tessa.
0: Hi, Drew. Hi, Father Spritzer. Okay, so my question is, what translation is this?
15: Oh, it's the RSVCE. So that's Revised Standard Version Catholic Edition.
0: Okay, great. I just was super curious. I'm super excited about it. So,
15: great.
0: Yay.
1: Yeah, it sounds cool. I was saying to Father during the break, Tessa, I want to get a copy of it. So it's I think it's a great book to have. So we should have scripture. I mean, maybe you don't have a Bible. This might be a great one to have. There's a lot of great study Bibles out there. This is very, very unique. And Father, in the final moment, let me give you some final thoughts here. I got about a minute and a half, two minutes for you. Just final thoughts on where people can get it and anything you want to leave us with.
15: Sure. Yeah. First, you can get the Bible at our website. That's store, S-T-O-R-E dot Magicenter, magiscenter.com, or you can get it on OSV, or you can get it on Amazon or any other online thing. Of course, at your favorite Catholic bookstore, they should be carrying it pretty soon. In fact, probably on the shelves today. I'm very sure at your Catholic bookstore as well. It is a large book, but it's $44, and I'm telling you, it's got a lot of commentary there that can straighten out problems. Two big expository sections, one for the Old Testament and the New Testament, a commentary from Science, Reason, Faith before every book of the Bible, and then on the margins in blue of all the problematic scripture passages, there you're going to see the answer probably to the question that you have, and try to explain that. Right. And of course, you can always find our other materials for teachers, who may want a free book to review to see if they want to get it for their students. You may want to contact Elijah at magicenter.com. 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
1: Yeah, I love it. Hey, Father, thank you for what you're doing. Keep up your great work. We'll talk again. We can break down some of these other issues in greater detail, like Adam and Eve and ensoulment and so many other things. That's always a fun conversation.
15: Absolutely.
1: I'm going to pray right now, okay? I'll pray. Remember you in my personal prayers and
15: Thank
1: pray for
15: you
1: us.
15: Thank you so much, Drew. Okay, God bless you.
1: That's Father Robert Spitzer. Say a prayer for him. Chaplet is just a couple seconds away. If your heart's heavy, you're praying for a miracle, if you want to draw closer to Christ, join me right now for the Chaplet of Divine Mercy. You can dial in at 888-914-9149. I'll be right back.
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0: Moved by the Spirit.
1: One who lives in love lives in God. And God lives in him.
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3: The essence of evangelization is to tell everybody Jesus loves you.
2: We are all called to be great saints. Don't miss the opportunity.
3: Thank you. We just have wonderful family here tonight from everywhere. And as I've said, almost every Tuesday night, it gives me great joy. Great joy. You know, my producer said to me, what are you going to talk about tonight? So I said, well, I don't know really. So she said, well, maybe the sisters will help you. So this morning, we were talking about the silence of heart and mind. In the monastic life, you're supposed to, anyway, and we hope we do, keep silence of tongue. And the reason, of course, that if you have silence of tongue, which means you can't speak what's necessary, but most of the stuff we say is frivolous, really. We talked this morning about silence of heart and mind. See? And I don't think we often think of that. Because a person can be very quiet, extremely quiet, but oh, it's going around like some kind of volcano. See? Or there's no silence of heart. See, silence of heart. Anger in the heart. And so there's a lot of noise sometimes in our heart and mind. You have to admit that. Don't you think there is? Huh? You're thinking about somebody you don't like. Somebody just tried to do you in. You went to a store and you gave the girl $5 and she gave you $2 back. And you only spent $1. And you're in your car already and you just found out and you can't go back because... How are you going to prove it? And what happens? Oh, it goes round, round, round, round. See? Or you're going down the street and you see somebody that looks like somebody you don't like. Have the same hair, same eyes, almost same face. Now, it isn't the one you don't like, but they look like it. Oh, wow, what happens? Everything in here becomes explosive. Oh, that's a lot of noise. A lot of noise. A lot of noise here, a lot of noise there. Now, the world today has noise everywhere. You got to buy shoes, there's noise. And it's the worst kind of noise. If it was beautiful music, but it's music, it has no beginning and no end. Did you ever notice these songs they play and sing? They say the same sentence over and over and over. I don't get the point. You already said it 563 times. Did you think we didn't hear you? But everywhere you go today, used to be, I'm 75, so I can go way back. If you got in an elevator, it was silent. I mean, all you're doing is going up or down. Right? How long does it take to go up or down? About a minute. But it was always nice. You could say hello to somebody. You could say hi. But today, oh, you open the door and pow, comes the most atrocious noise that they call music. And you don't have a chance. Oh, and a dentist chair. I don't think you need music in a dentist chair. Why? It doesn't distract you from that tooth he's pulling. It just adds noise to your ears. but every dentist has noise. You can even go to a doctor, and they have noise in the waiting room, noise while they're taking your blood. That prick is going to prick whether you hear that or not. So what is the whole world is distraction. That's the whole world, distraction. I think there's a purpose to that. Buses have them, streetcars, everywhere you go. I went in a hotel one time. You know these revolving doors? Well, when you walk through this revolving door, while you were walking through, there was music. I don't believe it. I walked through that 3 times. But they thought, here's one nutty nun. Going round and round, because I could not believe. And when it stopped, the music stopped. But that short time of passing through, they had to fill your mind. And sometimes you wonder. I told you a couple of weeks ago about we were waiting at a red light, and this young kid comes up in the car. He looks at us. He rolls down his window, and he puts that music on full blast. I went, that isn't what I was thinking. But you know, in another 5 years, he's going to be dead. They won't hear. You know, doctors, eye, ear, nose, and throat doctors are saying that in another 10 years, I think the percentage of people that will not be able to hear well is great. Why? Because they got these things on and they're full blast. So we live in a world of noise. And you have to wonder why. I don't think you hear it after a while. Where you work, there's music or something, see? So I don't know. Are you not comfortable with yourself? Does that somehow take away from you for a moment or a day or half a day or an hour your problems? Does it take away? What is it? See, what is it that you, first thing you get up in the morning, radio. In fact, some of you have a radio wake you up. What a terrible way to wake up. Pow! We did that in a hotel once. We didn't know whoever it was. Left the alarm on, and it was a radio alarm. And we're sound asleep, and all of a sudden, this loud music starts, and I jumped out of bed. I thought, now, why do you have to wake up like so drastic? Well, in the world today, there's a lack of silence. Oh, I don't mean that you have to be silent all day. Of course not. You have to speak to people. You have to do things. You have to do your work. I don't think we want to be alone with our thoughts. And the enemy does not, and the world does not want you to be alone with God. I think that's the whole thing. Because you, if your poor head is being blasted all day long with news, and it's always bad news, they don't. Nobody is going to spend 30 minutes, you're going to spend $500,000 for a 30-minute ad on a news program if it's good news. They all spend $500,000 for 30 seconds for bad news, because that's exciting. But isn't that something wrong with us, huh? That we can look at the worst tsunamis and the worst earthquakes and all, and we've lost compassion. And I've often wondered, is it because the world has filled us with noise? How many times have you as a family, huh, gotten together and just sat there and talked as you ate? Well, if you're an Italian family, you may have talked, kind of. But see, we Italians talk different, don't we? See? We talk when we eat. We're just not nice. That true? We wouldn't say, would you pass the spaghetti, please? What do you mean, please? Something wrong with you? Hey. Give me that spaghetti. It's been sitting there in front of you getting cold for an hour. What do you mean? We've already been sitting here 5 minutes. Give me that spaghetti. That's Italian. But see, in our daily life, we're like that almost. We're afraid to be alone with God. See, if you examine your day and all the noise that's in it, not by you, but we're creatures of habit. You come home from a busy, busy day, and what do you do? Just sit there and think a minute. Just say, Jesus, I love you. that too much? No. You go right in your apartment, you turn the news on. Say, well, what's wrong with that? Nothing. But I bet the TV's on blasting all night till you go to bed. Do you have time to think of God? You're destined to live with him forever. Are you going to be with some stranger? When you die, you're going to die. I hate to tell you this. You're all going to die. In a short 50 years, not one of us here will be here. Some of these young kids will. But they'll be in their 60s. So that moment is coming, and it would be pitiful if you have never spent a moment of quiet with your God. See, I am not against music. I love music, but it has a time and a place. I don't think it has to be a 24-hour diet, because the mind keeps absorbing. But I don't think God is a part of that at all. You know, St. John's epistle is beautiful. He's kind of tough, though. He's kind of tough. And he says, God is light. There's no darkness in him. And I would like to know, when you're listening constantly now, constantly, from the time you get up to the time you go to bed, there's always something at your ear. There are billboards that are just atrocious everywhere, in every country, everywhere. So the world is after your hearing and your eye, your sight. They're after your mind to blot out the Lord. Music is beautiful. It should be. I think some of today's music is metal rock. What is metal rock? It's terrible. It's not of God. People dress up like demons. And you pay big money to go see them. I think that's nuts. And then you allow your children to wear these terrible looking faces on sweatshirts. So you're being attacked every day through your eyes, your ears, your mind, in frivolity, uselessness, noise. See? So what does that do to you, huh? It leaves your soul wide open to everything and anything. Sometimes you wonder, well, I have this problem, I can't control it. I don't know how you can if God is not in your heart. See, if God is not in your heart. You say, well, Mother, are you Jansenistic? Oh, goodness, no. I enjoy cherry pie. I enjoy good music. I enjoy people. I enjoy beautiful things. I want God to have beautiful things in his temple. But that should never substitute or take the place of silence. You need at least, okay, if I say an hour a day, you'll have a nervous breakdown. Oh, I couldn't. I'll make a bet you have listened today to at least 3 soap operas. I don't see any no's. Oh, good for you. But the average woman in her home will watch or tape

entire day. You men are the worst. I'm gonna let you go, women. I'm usually picking on you, but you men are the worst. Because you gotta be so manly. Fine. But you're working at it. You wanna make money. You wanna make money. You wanna have the best golf game. I have a thing about golf. I think it's one of the dumbest sports in the world. I don't understand sports, so you have to forgive me because I think football's another thing I don't understand. After you got the poor guy down, there's nowhere he can move. The whole team piles on top of him. What are you trying to do? Suffocate it? I mean, what is the point? Even if two were on top of it, you're not going anywhere. And they take leaps, flying leaps. Pew, pow. I think that's terrible because you didn't catch him. How far can that ball leave him if there's already two people on top of him? I mean, the whole team like that. And they call it sports. Of course, the guy on the bottom, he's all out of breath. He can't fight. He can't even throw the ball at this point. Not because he fell with the ball. It's because you are on top of him. Baseball's another thing. It used to be for fun. It used to be such a fun game. And everybody worked for fun. Now it's money. Contracts, unions. And we lost it. We have lost just being good and being good to each other and playing a game for the sake of playing. And if you win, wonderful. And if you lose, a good loser. We've lost everything because we have not spent time with God. We're arrogant winners or very poor losers. I remember when we were living in Italy, there was some kind of soccer game, and Italy had the great fortune of winning. Well, the opposite team broke windows, threw the railroads over, threw cars over. What was it? Was it a game? All you that are dedicated, almost consecrated to sports. You wives, I want you to take a little experiment. What is the season now? Baseball? This baseball? Oh, okay. Baseball or football? Golf? Your husband's glued to that. He thinks he's eating popcorn. He doesn't know what he's eating. Has the slightest idea. You could put a hot dog there and he'd eat it and he'd never know. And he doesn't ever relax on his chair. He can't. He's like this. He is sitting for hours on 2 inches of chair. Walk in front of him. He won't see you. He won't. He may go like this, or like that. The concentration is so perfect that he won't see you. Wouldn't it be wonderful if we could go to church sometime in the afternoon and be that concentrated on Jesus? I'm not against sports. I imagine there's something to it. There's so many people wouldn't go nuts over it. But I'm only saying, why do we substitute for God? See, you're destined by God to be with him in this life and the next. There is no golf and football in heaven. What are you going to do up there? If that's your only love, if getting drunk every night and carousing and committing every kind of immorality.

0: guarantee that you could think of. If you think that's fun, you think you're going to drop dead and go straight there, you're crazy. If God has been a stranger to you all your life, you're not fit to live with him in heaven. You don't even know him. You may have known of him, but you don't know him. See, there's no silence in your heart and mind. Try it sometime. If you can afford to spend a lot of time with things, people, then tell me why. Why can't you spend some time with God? You say, well, I like the action. That's not what you really want. And see, St. John, you're going to wonder, what in the world this has to do with St. John? Well, I'm not sure myself, but anyway. What St. John says, though, is there is no darkness in God. See, after you have distracted yourself to the nth degree, you have to admit, when it's all over and it's all quiet, not silent, but quiet, and there's a difference, you don't know what to do with yourself. See, you're fidgety. You're not happy with anybody around you, so you either smoke or drink or do something else. You go from one thing to another thing to another thing to another thing. Why? You're afraid. You're afraid to be alone, and you're afraid of God. You're afraid to think of God. But see, your body and your soul is being wasted away. Wasted away. Because St. John says here, if we say that we are in union with God while we are living in darkness, we are lying. I like St. John. He was such a truthful guy, you know? St. John never beat around a bush. He never did. We are lying because we are not living in the truth. And you got to ask yourself, my family, are you living in truth? Are you afraid to think? Are you afraid of silence? I told you sometime, some months before this, that a friend of mine was a disc jockey. Always thought jockeys were on horses, but they're not. They're on little recorders and tapes. And anyway, I said to him, what would it cost me to play a silent record? He said, are you nuts? I just asked a question. What would it cost me to play a silent record? He said, I'd lose my audience. I said, why? Why can't you say, ladies and gentlemen, for the sake of your body and your soul and your mind, for 30 seconds or 3 minutes, we shall play a silent record? Why don't you just sit down or just think of God for a moment? He said, you're nuts. I said, really? Or are you afraid? You're afraid. But if we live our lives in the light, as he is in the light, we are in union with one another. Well, you say, what are we afraid of? What are you afraid of? You're afraid of facing yourself? You're afraid? You know, we enjoy misery. Some people enjoy being miserable. I'm convinced of that. One time I asked a woman, I said, have you seen so-and-so? She says, no. And I don't want to because I'm tired of that organ recital. Took me a while to catch on. She said every time she saw this woman, she had an organ recital. Her liver, her gallbladder, her stomach. And I thought for a minute you weren't catching on because you were thinking of one of these organs, huh? Mm-mm. We all know people like that. You know, you look at somebody and say, oh boy, here comes a gallbladder. But you see, we are afraid to be alone. Because sometimes we use all of these things to run away from our problems, from ourselves, and from tragedies. But I have to silence my heart. I have to be willing just to be quiet. Just to let the Lord fill my mind and my heart with Himself. See? There is nothing as beautiful as a soul who is a friend of Jesus. You know, that's what Jesus said to the apostles. I no longer call you servants, I call you friends. Well, is he your dearest friend? Has he ever let you down? No. Have you ever been in trouble? He didn't come to your aid? No. Have you ever denounced him and just hated him and he never left you? No. Can you ever say that you lived a terrible, terrible life, but all through that you could see the thread of his attention and trying to bring you home? Why do you run away from such a God? You know, you see, St. John says here in the first, eighth verse of the first chapter, it's the epistle now, he said, if we say we have no sin in us, oh, you hear that a lot today, don't you? I don't need to go to confession. I don't have any sins. St. John said we're deceiving ourselves. We're deceiving ourselves. If we acknowledge our sins, then God, who is faithful and just, will purify them and forgive them. You know, I've talked to people and I've gotten umpteen letters from people who say, Mother, I finally went to confession and I felt like a bird. I was so happy. See, mind and heart have been relieved of a lot of garbage. The weight was gone. When I say to you, you feel lighter after a good confession, I mean lighter. Because all this stuff in your mind and heart is heavy, heavy stuff. Memories 20 years ago, 15 years ago, 10 years ago, yesterday. And what does the Lord say? Do not let the sun go down on your anger. Oh, not only does the sun and moon go down, but yours go down. I bet there's nobody here and nobody there that can't remember somebody that did something to you 20 years ago. I bet you could. Well, we may remember it, but what do? You go back and live it, then you get angry, your mind is ill at ease, and your heart heavy. See? We can be sure that we know God when we keep His commandments. And anyone who says, I know Him, and does not keep His commandments is a liar. You know, liar is one of St. John's favorite words. Did you notice that? He said it twice. Already, he's not finished. Because he's trying to make us understand we're not children of truth. We are not children of truth. And all of this junk, all that you men that go and buy pornographic movies, books, television, your mind is a garbage heap. And your mind and your heart is garbage heap. Because God is not there. You live in darkness, great darkness, and you've lost control. The spiritual part of you is not in control, and so you act more and more like an animal. So, oh, Mother, that's strong. Oh, yeah. The way you're going is strong. You're going down, down, down, down, down. And your mind and heart is possessed by lust. And see, you can't get out of it until you go to Jesus. And if you deny it, you're lying. That's what St. John says. Yeah, we're liars. We can be sure that we are in God when? Only when the one who claims to be living in him is living the same kind of life. Oh, now, huh? You see? Today, we keep our minds and hearts filled with everything except God. I'd like you to try, because if you haven't done it, you're going to have a hard time in the beginning, but it'll catch on. For 5 minutes a day, is that too much? For 5 minutes a day, just sit in your chair and you're going to see how much is here and here. It just crowds in upon you. And it's hard to say, Lord, please, please, let me get 5 minutes just with you, okay? I don't want to think of anything else. Well, it's not that you're blocking your mind down. That's transcendental meditation. We want to contact the Lord. We want to be in his presence, and his presence is always there. How would you like if somebody lived with you in that house, but you never spoke to them, and you walked past them, ignored them totally? See, that presence is not there for you. And that's what we do with God. We fill our minds with garbage. Our mind and heart is filled with everything. Past, future, never the present. And so we live a lonely life. And we're running, running from the one who can help us and save us. And that's Jesus. So spend 5 minutes a day just quiet. Here and here. You know St. Bernard, the great St. Bernard, the Carthusian. He was a busy man because he opened up one monastery after another, and popes and bishops and cardinals asked his advice. He was a holy man. But when he went, before he went into the chapel, he had an imaginary bag on his shoulder. And he would take this imaginary bag and he'd put it on the floor outside the chapel. And he'd say, all my problems and frustration and worries, I leave you here. I'll pick you up when I come out. But now is my time with God. Why don't you try that? You know what I do? I have an imaginary roll top desk. Did you ever? You all saw roll top desks, huh? They even begin to sell them now. You used to just pull them down, Well, all the junk you had there before you pulled them down is what? Still there, right? Still there? But what do? It looks so nice when you pull it down. Oh, it looks so clean. It looks like everything's in order. And it's imaginary. Well, I do that at 4:30 every day. I pull it down. Say, Lord, good, bad, or indifferent, it's all there. I leave it there till tomorrow morning. I am yours. And all I want is you. Say, well, what are you doing sitting in that chair talking to us? But I'm talking to you about him. And how I wish you all had an imaginary roll-top desk. And once a day is a certain time when you can be quiet and alone with God. You can put all that stuff aside. Say, Jesus, you are here. Take your scripture, take a good spiritual book, read a little, think a little, and love Jesus a lot. We have a call. Hello?
1: Hello, Mother Angelica.
0: Where are you from?
1: Rhode Island.
0: What is your question?
1: My question is, it sounds a lot to me like you're talking about contemplatives in the world.
0: Mm-hmm.
1: And those of us who maybe thought about having a religious life but decided that we were called to raise a family instead have found that we've been able to incorporate that quiet time into our daily routine.
0: Wonderful.
1: And bring the children along with us.
0: Uh-huh.
1: Maybe when we go to have the holy hour at the church or even folding laundry and saying the rosary together.
0: Oh, yeah.
1: We have found as a family that being part of the world, but being in the world but not part of it, is a very unique way of experiencing the presence of Jesus.
0: Oh, I'm proud of you. That's exactly what I was trying to portray tonight, and you said it very, very well in just a short sentence, because we don't have to be possessed by the world. We cannot be. Because the world kind of twists you around until you just don't know where you are or what you're doing. And I think it's wonderful. Yes, a secular or a married woman or man or whatever can be a contemplative in this so-called real life. You know, not too long ago, a religious came up to me and said, well, what do you know about the real life? I said, sweetheart, I wish I had time to tell you the whole thing. I know a lot about the real life. If you don't know God till after you're 18, you know a lot about the real life. Poverty and all the rest of it. What is the real life? Is the real life the one you're living? Then why aren't you happy? I'm happy. Oh, yeah, you're taking care of, you're religious. Oh, would you like to have the responsibility of $2 million a month? Huh? Anybody here want to volunteer? No? And you don't know where it's going to come from? We do that for you, so you would learn about Jesus. Well, that's not the only problems we have. So the real life is real for everybody, rich and poor and all those between. But do we really live the real life? And I think you are. If you're a contemplative and a housewife and you're teaching your children to pray, you got that joy and light in your face. Why? Not because you have everything, but you have someone. And that someone gives you a joy that no one can take away from you. Oh, boy, that is real joy. We have another call. Hello?
1: Hi.
0: Hi.
1: Mother Angelica.
0: Yeah.
1: I'm from Walton, Kentucky.
0: Mm-hmm.
1: And my question is, the first thing you said when the show began was silence of mind and heart.
0: Yeah, yeah.
1: And what I want to say is I have a family member who irritates me so badly that I can remember things that this person's done yesterday, 2 months ago, 5 years ago. The saddest part for me is this person doesn't do things to me directly, but she does it to other family members.
0: Mm-hmm.
1: And I don't want to say that she uses them, but she does. But the saddest part for me is that I carry this irritation over. It carries over to my children. And I don't want that to happen because I want to teach my children to be loving, charitable kids. But now that they're older, 15, 13, they're seeing my irritation.
0: Mm-hmm.
1: And even mowing my grass today, I've tried to pray, and the enemy put these thoughts in my head about this particular person for no reason.
0: Yeah.
1: I didn't see her. I didn't deal with her today. But I fought this for 2 hours on the mower, and I usually pray while I'm on the mower. But it didn't work so well today.
0: Well, that's what I'm talking about. You described it perfect. Your mind and heart is filled with someone else. See? The reason you can't fight it is you don't get rid of that particular, anger. You say, well, how do I get rid of it? That's my problem. You know, you can't get rid of it without filling that spot with something. Otherwise, it sucks back in. See, that isn't how you fight it. And you don't fight it. Just sit in your living room sometime and say, Jesus, you have asked us to forgive. And I must forgive her as you forgive me. That's the Our Father. And then just let your heart relax a little bit and say, Lord, come into my heart. Teach me how to love and how to forgive. And then think of our dear Lord on the cross. And he says to the people who have crucified, Father, forgive them. They don't know what they're doing. Not only did he forgive, he excused. So you're just trying to empty your heart and mind of this anger. But this person, from what I understand, is not bothering you. It's what she does to other people. Well, what you need to do then is, I hate to say this, how can I say this nice? Let me say it not nice. Then you can think, I really want to say it nice. Does that make sense?
2: Yeah.
0: Do you all understand what I'm saying? What I would do, do you have a mirror somewhere that's just your mirror? Put a little piece of paper across it. It says, mind your own business. That's hard to say, huh? See, that woman is not bothering you. Pray for her, pray for the people she bothers, and leave her go. See, she's in the hands of God. God's going to take care of her. He's going to purify her. He's going to give her light. But maybe it's going to take your prayer for the Lord to give her light. And see, when you die, sweetheart, that woman is not the one you carry with you. I meditate on death every Sunday. Hey, I'm 75. I'd like to live to 100, okay? That's 25 more years. But what's 25 more years? Nothing. So I got to be sure, you got to be sure, that if you died tonight, your heart isn't still filled with what? With who? Well, am I getting across? Huh? How foolish it is. Didn't our Lord say something like that, huh? Didn't he say one day, how foolish it is? He said, this man went out and he built more barns. And he said to himself, I'm going to eat and drink and be merry. What happened? The Lord said, this night, thy soul is required of thee. And whose are those barns going to be? You know what could happen? Let me gripe you a little bit. You could die and go to purgatory for having all this uncharitableness and all this hatred and all this whatever. And that gal could just as much convert tomorrow, have a total conversion, die and go straight to heaven. It could happen, huh? I'll make it better. It happens every day. Think of that. Say, maybe it'll wake up and say, hey, what am I doing? What am I doing? I leave her to God. Leave her to God. He'll take care of her. Let your children see a mother with a free heart and a free mind. We have another call. Hello?
3: Hello?
0: Hi, where are you from?
3: I'm from Barberton, Ohio.
0: Oh, hey, that's my home state. What's your question?
3: I'm third order tertiary.
0: What?
3: And third order Carmelite.
0: Okay.
3: And the question I had to ask you was, when I after Mass every day, I spend an hour before the Blessed Sacrament.
0: Wonderful.
3: And when I do this, I don't know if something doesn't go right because I can't really talk to him anymore. It's like I become so quiet. My mind goes completely blank, and it's almost like I want to go to sleep. And I feel like I'm really not spending the time with him like I should. I can't read the prayers. I can't do anything except just sort of be like in a...
0: Do you sleep?
3: Mm-hmm.
0: You do?
3: A couple of times it's happened to me, but most of the time, no. Yeah. I just feel very, very, very groggy, like...
0: Well, sometimes may not be enough air in the church, you know. I mean, true. I'm not degrading your prayer life, but it's true sometimes. I always look for the natural before the supernatural, see, because, oh, I don't know whether it's a month ago, our chapel, the air conditioning wasn't working, and it was 106 outside, and oh, I tell you, it was not only hard to keep awake, it was hard to breathe, see? So those circumstances are kind of different. Number two, look at, did you get enough sleep last night? You say, well, this is so human. Well, that's where we are. Now, there are stages of prayer. I don't know you, so I can't say that's what is with you, but if you can go to the chapel and sit there in his presence and be content... That's contemplation. He doesn't need your thoughts. He doesn't need anything. I wanted to ask you if you were married. I would suppose if you're married, or at least when you were engaged, I would suppose that if you were together and, say, sitting in your living room, making up a picture now, you would be content to what? Talk? No, you don't want to talk. Just to hold hands. Why? Because your hearts are filled with love. So there is no reason to talk much. See? Did you ever get up in the morning and the sun was brilliant? You don't feel like talking, do you? You can't. You're caught up in the beauty of a sunrise. And your heart can just say, oh, Lord, thank you. It's a kind of contentment. It's a sign that you understand his presence, you're aware of his presence, and you love him. See? Now that may go on a whole hour, and then all of a sudden somebody walks in, clickety, clickety, clickety, click, and it's a distraction, boom. And you try to get back into that nice, quiet, loving presence, but it's gone. The presence isn't gone. Your awareness seems to be gone. Pick up your scripture a little bit. Read a good spiritual book for 5 or 10 minutes. Be aware of the awesome attributes of God. Now, if you're talking about dryness, I always consider dryness my dearest friend. I know a lot of you don't think that way. In fact, I don't know anybody that thinks that way. Dryness to me. What is dryness? Well, you just don't feel like praying. You're sitting there. You're fidgeting. You just have no desire anymore. You ever feel that way? Huh? Yeah, that's the only thing you ever feel, right? Okay. But that's a gift from God. You say, why? Because he's trying to let me love him for himself. Not for consolations, not for answering my prayers. See, our dear Lord does everything that's good to us and for us. And it's a wonderful thing. Wonderful thing. To be able to love God only for himself without getting anything out of it. That's what dryness is. So you need to figure out, is it dryness I'm suffering from? Or is God just bringing me to himself in silent prayer? Whatever. The prayer, Our Lady says that a lot. We should pray with the prayer of the what? Heart. Huh? Prayer of the heart. And that's what's so important, see? That I love Jesus for himself, not for what he gives me. I thank him for what he gives me. I thank him for his miracles every day here, every day. that we survive from month to month is a first-class miracle. That we're able to do the things and reach around the world, the whole world. And people that come from almost every country here will say, everywhere they go, somebody will say, I listen to EWTN. I'm part of their family. How wonderful that is. You see? So that's an awesome thing. That's a miracle. We thank God for that miracle. But I have to love him for himself and not for what he does for me. Just because he's Jesus. Savior, brother, for me, spouse. You say, what? You see this ring? Huh? It's not a pretend ring. The bishop put it on my finger. He said, I espouse you to Jesus Christ, Son of the Most High God. Wow. That's an awesome thing to say. And inside here, his name is written. It's engraved. It says Jesus. So he is my spouse. I have to give him my heart, my mind, my soul. But so do you. He is your creator, your lover, your savior. He is all to you without him. That's what he said one day, without me you do nothing. So we are all his children. We're all bound together as family. We share the same creator, the same father. So, after having told you all that good stuff, I want to remind you. I never want you to forget or to think I forget that you keep this network going. So please be generous. Some of you have never given at all. And you've been watching for 17 years. I really hope you don't sleep tonight. And you say, well, that's a terrible thing to say, Mother. Well, to keep you close to Jesus and to be your little vitamin pill, I'm a pill for sure, but a vitamin pill is what we want to be between Sunday and Sunday. The time you receive Jesus in the Eucharist, all that time you need to hear, to know, to love, and to pray to the Most High God. And so, please be generous. Things are gone down a little bit. And I keep reminding the Lord, you're 150,000 away from 2 million, Lord. We got 3 more days, 4 more days. So remember, be generous today. We want this day to go on forever. God bless you. We'll see you tomorrow.

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5: 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Heroic Men believes every man needs a brotherhood. 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And it's called the Heroic Pledge. Here's how it works. One, pray daily. Do it for 30 seconds. And then two, connect weekly. 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
6: 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We need to create a culture that esteems marriage and family. 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I'm Jim Littleton, forming faithfulfamilies.com.
7: 2 Corinthians chapter 4, verse 7 states that we hold this treasure in earthen vessels, that the surpassing power may be of God and not from us. 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
8: Saint Margaret Archangel, defend us in battle, be our protection against the wickedness and snares of the devil. May God rebuke him, we humbly pray, and do thou, O Prince of the heavenly host, by the power of God, cast into hell Satan and all the evil spirits who wander through the world seeking the ruin of souls. Amen. In the name of the Father, and the Son, and the Holy Spirit. Amen.
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10: 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This is Michael O'Neill. I'm The Miracle Hunter. Hey, one of the things that's been so exciting for me over these past few years is a new series that's debuting on EWTN just this week. It's called Hidden Gems, Catholic Shrines in America, and it's something that we started from the ground up, a project that we thought, wouldn't it be interesting to feature the American shrines? I'm always traveling all around the world. You can catch me on Explore with the Miracle Hunter, going off to Italy and France and Spain and everywhere else. But, you know, I think a lot of people who see these places on television say, well, I'd like to visit one of these. And here we are with a series called Hidden Gems, Catholic Shrines in America, which presents those shrines right here in the United States where people can visit in their own backyards or take a short trip and get there. And so we're so excited that after, it seems like it's been 3 years now, from the start to the launch, it's been a long, long road, but we're so proud to see this launching on EWTN. And it airs on Sundays at 5 p.m. Central Time, and then on the following Friday at 8 a.m. Central Time is the encore. And we're so excited because two guests today relate to that series, and one is Nell Angievsky. She's the new host of that program, and she travels around the United States, with Catholic Church tours, and she looks at these shrines and she presents them in a beautiful way to the audience. And we'll also be joined by Kevin Goodwin from the St. Jude League, talking about that St. Jude shrine that is featured on this Sunday at 5 p.m. Central Time on EWTN, this new episode of Hidden Gems. So we'll be excited to shine a bright spotlight on Hidden Gems on this week's show. And later in the show, we'll be talking about They Might Be Saints, of course, like we always do. And for this week, we've got Venerable Nelson Baker. His program airs on Sunday, September 6th at 1:30 p.m. And I examine the canonization cause for Father Nelson Baker. His story is remarkable. He was a former business owner. He built this world-class city of charity with an orphanage, home for troubled youth, schools, hospital, and a basilica, which is truly one of the most beautiful in the United States. So check that one out. They Might Be Saints, Father Nelson Baker. And also my series, Explore with the Miracle Hunter. It airs every Saturday on EWTN at 5:30 p.m. Central Time. And this is a brand new episode, as far as I believe. I think that it's never been aired on EWTN yet. And it relates to Gierzwald in Poland. And it's the story of the Marian apparitions at Gierzwald to two young girls in 1877 and how the message of prayer and conversion strengthened a nation living under foreign rule. And what's really fascinating about this, of course, if you you see the date there, we have this as the 150th anniversary of that Marian apparition coming right up. So this is a big feast day coming up, and hopefully the Pope will be there to celebrate it as well. So for people who want to learn more, they're called the Lourdes of Poland because it's on that same level as Fatima, Lourdes, Guadalupe, the most highly approved Marian apparitions. that is at Gierzwald in Poland as well. And again, that series, Hidden Gems, the brand new series, looks at the National Shrine of St. Jude. You can discover Chicago's National Shrine of St. Jude, known for its fascinating history and many miracles through the intercession of St. Jude, the patron saint of impossible causes. There's on September 6th at 5 p.m. Central Time. For people who miss it, they can go and watch it on demand on EWTN. Go to shrines.tv, and that'll take you right there. Later in the show, we're going to be looking at the might-be saint of the day, like we always do. For today, we've got Blessed Constanza Starace, who lived from 1845 to 1921 in Italy. And the 365 Days with Mary project for today, Our Lady of Pendancino, in Sismondi Grappa in Italy in the year 700. And the question of the week is, what should the faithful do with Marian apparitions approved by the local bishop as supernatural, but not recognized yet by Rome? Champion, Akita, Quapa, Betania, San Nicholas, just to name some of them. What should we do with those that fall in the gap there? Well, I'll try to answer that in just a little bit. In the miracle of the day, we do this every week where we find a miracle that's happened on this date in Christian history. In 1998, on September 5th, is the miracle of Monica Besra. We'll tell you about that one in just a little bit. Let's take a look at miracle news. We do this every week where we talk about a miracle happening in today's world and those things that relate to miracles. And I always like to, I tell the miracle stories big and small on this show, but I always get excited when one of these big miracle stories pops up. And we've got one for this week, and it is a possible Eucharistic miracle in Guatemala, where the church is urging prudence and restraint, as in all cases of an apparent manifestation of the real presence. The local church is investigating very closely the phenomena and urging the faithful not to draw any conclusions. So there's been an alleged Eucharistic manifestation that has drawn the attention of faithful in Guatemala, where a consecrated host reportedly remained intact inside a glass of water, and it bears apparent stains of what, quote-unquote, could be blood. And the event has captured the attention, of course, of the community there, and the church has urged the faithful appropriately to exercise prudence and restraint. And the Niño Dios, Child God Cathedral, of the Diocese of Santa Rosa de Lima, announced in a statement that the occurrence took place on July 30th during a massive Eucharistic Missionary Week held at a private school in Cuyalpa, a city approximately 40 miles southeast of Guatemala City. And according to the statement, during communion, the priest celebrating the Mass noticed that one of the young people who had received the Eucharist was taking the sacred host out of his mouth, and he quickly approached him and was able to prevent it from discarding it on the floor. And following the guidelines in such cases, the priest placed the sacred host in a glass vessel containing water in the rectory chapel. And the intention was for the host to dissolve naturally. However, according to the statement, the following August 13th, while cleaning the chapel, a parish volunteer noticed that the host had not dissolved and had stains that could be blood. The discovery was reported to the parish priest, who questioned and took a statement from the volunteer who had noticed the situation. And later, the matter was reported to Bishop Jose Cayetano Paranovo of the Diocese of Santa Rosa de Lima. And the cathedral urged the faithful to exercise prudence and restraint. The quote from the parish is, "Throughout history, the church has received testimony regarding the real and substantial presence of Jesus Christ in the Eucharist under this unique form of manifestation." The cathedral said in a statement, cautioning that such cases have not been neither common nor easy to discern, therefore cannot be called miracles until a full investigation, which must be carried out and take time. Cathedral also announced that the host is being reserved in a special place and will not be on public display, while Paranovo is providing guidelines for the necessary discernment and to enable a study of this possible Eucharistic manifestation of the real presence. And of course, they're pointing to the caution that's needed because of the testing that is normally done. And what's interesting in this case is that apparently the host was in the mouth of the recipient of communion, and theoretically the blood could have been from that person. Also, there have been cases of red bread mold that have formed on a host, which, of course, is not human flesh or blood. It is just colored and apparent-like that like true blood. So some testing will be done on this, but at this point, the church is urging caution because of these wild card pieces, the mold or the blood being transferred from the person's mouth. So we'll find out more about that one. Of course, the church is exercising prudence and caution with this one. But if you want to follow more, you can follow the Facebook page of The Miracle Hunter, where I'll be posting all the updates. And, of course, any big news I'll be announcing on this show as it comes out. Let's take a look at Catholic Pub Trivia. We do this every week where we ask a trivia question and give out a prize to an emailer who writes in the fastest with the correct answer. Last week's question, we were talking about the new Hidden Gems episode of Perryville, Missouri, the National Shrine of the Miraculous Medal. And so the question for last week was, in what East Coast city is there another Miraculous Medal basilica? And that answer, of course, was Philadelphia. Now, this week, we're talking about St. Jude today in that episode of Hidden Gems that's coming out, the patron saint of impossible causes. And who is the other famous patron saint of impossible causes? That's this week's question. Who is the other famous patron saint of impossible causes? If you think you know that answer, why win the prize, the image of the faces of Mary? Send me an email to Miracle Hunter. Go to miraclehunter.com and send me a message that way. And perhaps you'll be writing in with the fastest answer. And we need to take a short break, but when we come back, we're going to be talking with Nell Angievsky, the host of the brand new EWTN series Hidden Gems. Stay with us for that.
12: So, what are you afraid of? Some people are so afraid of the pain they never face their own wounds. So afraid of death they never live. So afraid of being hurt they never form friendships. So afraid of failure they never take risks. Fear stops us from living. St. Paul had reasons to be afraid. From 2 Corinthians, he said, 3 times I was beaten with rods, once I was pelted with stones, 3 times shipwrecked. I spent a night and day on open sea. I've been in danger from rivers, bandits, my own countrymen, the Gentiles. But he also wrote, who will separate us from the love of Christ? Trouble or hardships or persecution or famine or nakedness or danger or the sword? No. In all these, we are more than conquerors because of him who loved us. What are you afraid of? Our lives are fragile, so fragile it's scary. If we look to ourselves for security, maybe we should be scared. So maybe we shouldn't do that. Trust him. Be more than a conqueror. This is Chris Stefanik from RealLifeCatholic.com on EWTN Radio.
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10: Welcome back. 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This is Michael O'Neill. I'm the Miracle Hunter. And for people who tune into EWTN, they know about my series, They Might Be Saints, and also Explore with the Miracle Hunter. But there's a third one that just launched this past week that I'm so proud of. It's called Hidden Gems, Catholic Shrines in America. And we're excited because my other programs, they go overseas, you might say, and present these shrines in places that people might not ever visit. But the shrines shown in Hidden Gems are places in your own backyard that you might be able to visit or take a short trip and get there. And we're excited because this presents a great opportunity for other shrines to join the series as well. But the first 10 episodes air starting last week, and we're right in the middle of it now. And we're joined today by the host of Catholic Church Tours, or the guide of Catholic Church Tours, and the host of the new series Hidden Gems, and that's Nell Angievsky. Welcome to the program today, Nell.
13: Thank you. It's great to be here.
10: Yeah, it's a fun thing to see the series finally, after these years of preparation, finally launching on EWTN television, and people can go to shrines.tv to watch it on demand. What is the feeling like to have these programs now finally airing after all this work of filming and preparing?
13: Well, there's been a lot of work that's gone into it, but it's a really great series, and it's really exciting to launch it. We've had we have a great lineup for this season, which has a bunch of different shrines. We've got the National Shrine of the Miraculous Medal in Perryville, Missouri. We have the National Shrine of St. Jude in Chicago, Our Lady of Leche in Florida, a couple in Iowa. In Auriesville, New York, where the National Shrine of the Martyrs, that you might know, St. Isaac Jogues or Jean Brebeuf. So we cover that. There's a National Shrine of Padre Pio, Natural Center for Padre Pio in Bartow, Pennsylvania. In Philadelphia, city center is the Basilica of Our Lady of the Miraculous Medal.
10: Absolutely. And then there are new ones coming out beyond that, even, I believe, Champion, Wisconsin is one of them, and others that will mm-hmm. be coming out in the future. So we've got new shrines joining already. So it's a fun thing, and I think that people may wonder about this show. They might say, why shrines? Why is this important?
13: Well, shrines are a little different. They call you out of your own regular spiritual routine, and they call you into something different. Shrines are deliberately this place of excursion to come to know Christ in a different way, in a better way, through a particular devotion, through a particular person, through a particular saint or event. And so shrines are really kind of exciting because they enable us to exit our own self, our own, even if it's a really good spiritual routine, to leave that, well, not leave it behind, but to move into something greater. So they really inspire a growth in faith through a particular devotion, through a particular event that's happened. You know, whether it be courage, you know, growth in virtue through like the North American martyrs, or through just simple backyard, like, I want to honor Our Lady, and so we're going to pray and try and bring everybody into this devotion of the Queen of Peace.
10: Absolutely. We're talking today with Nell Andrzejewski about the brand new EWTN series, Hidden Gems. And I think one of the fun parts of the series, at least for me, is that, yes, it presents the devotions at these places. And, of course, Our Lady of the Miraculous Medal is a Marian apparition, which I, of course, am interested in. And, of course, St. Jude as a saint or

0: where it was a response to a gift. It was a response and desire. There was a priest who wanted to become a priest, but he was dying. He had pneumonia. There was no penicillin at the time, and he promised Our Lady that he would do something in honor of her if she saved his life and helped him become a priest. And he spent the rest of his life building her a beautiful, very unique, rather gnarly, 9 grottos on the flatlands of Iowa. And so the local stone, so to speak, of each place rises up and glorifies God. And each one has its own local story as well as its universal root in the Catholic Church.
1: That's a great way to put it. We're talking today with Nell Angievsky of Catholic Church Tours, who is the host of the brand new EWTN series Hidden Gems, which airs every Sunday at 5 p.m. Central Time, and then there's an encore the following Friday at 8 a.m. And I think there's I always love the miracle connections in these places, and one of them is the Padre Pio Shrine in Bartow, or the National Center for Padre Pio, excuse me, in Bartow, Pennsylvania, and that has an interesting miracle background, doesn't it?
0: It does. It does. It came about because of a miracle. It really does help to see the episode to understand the context. But there was a young girl, like a baby girl, really, who was very, very, very sick since she was born. And her mother wrote to Padre Pio at the suggestion of a neighbor. So there's lots of community involved in each place.
1: Right.
0: Wrote to Padre Pio and asked for help, and she had this interior inspiration. You know, come to meet with me. Padre Pio was still alive at that time, and she went across the ocean with her nursing daughter and another child and this baby to see Padre Pio and see what he could do for her in person. And so, I don't want to give it all away, but there was a healing involved, really miraculous healing. And so she spent the rest of her life spreading this connection to Padre Pio, who is so deeply rooted in Christ and his sacrifice and his love. The National Center for Padre Pio is like cut out of Italy. It's just dropped in the United States, and yet it is very, very local. It's very united. It's a part of our nation here.
1: Yeah, it's one of my favorite shrines in the United States. It's truly amazing to see Italy reproduced here on American soil. But each of these places, each of these first 10 episodes that we're debuting on EWTN on Sundays at 5 p.m. Central Time are a hidden gem in their own ways, and that's the title of it, for people who might not know it's even there, and it is something beautiful for people to encounter. What has been your favorite part of being a part of the series as the host, traveling to these places and being able to unveil them for the world to see? What's been your joy or your enjoyment in doing this?
0: Oh my gosh, it has been a great joy. Part of it is because I am bringing everyone who views, I'm bringing all of the viewers with me, and as a prayer intention, and so I take that seriously, and I pray for everyone who watches the show. But each one is, like, personally, it's just each one is really unique, and it strikes me in my own journey of life as the repercussions of that place strike me and create in me something new, or heal something, or give me a place of peace. Through the losses that I've suffered, or through the whatever's coming up next. I feel like each one has had something really specific for me personally. So that's kind of a joy in itself, but also just in a broader sense, what I can learn from them. Even though I'm familiar with a lot of these stories, to be there and to explore is different.
1: Absolutely. We're talking today with Nell Angievsky, the host of Hidden Gems, EWTN's newest series, now airing on Sundays, at 5 p.m. Central Time each week. People can also go to shrines.tv to watch them on demand. And the new episode that's coming out this Sunday at 5 p.m. is St. Jude, that shrine in our hometown of Chicago. And it's a great shrine, and it's featured on this week's episode. And tell us a little bit. Give us a little bit of a glimpse of what people will see when you set foot on that shrine of St. Jude in Chicago.
0: Oh, yeah. Well, St. Jude, it's set in kind of southeast side of Chicago. Each episode gives some really expert aerial shots of place, so you can kind of see where it is, get a sense of

0: neighborhood or people. And then you really see the devotion, the connection that St. Jude has with people who come to visit, the candles, the petitions that are left behind, the simplicity of presence and the outreach that comes from this particular place, from St. Jude, the shrine of hope, the apostle of the hopeless causes. And that comes with the community context of the Claretians. It comes with the history of an actor who his life was changed by being in connection with St. Jude, started St. Jude's Children's Hospital because of the intercession of the saint. The cardiac pacemaker was also made by someone who's devoted to St. Jude and really gave his success, accounted his success to the intercession of this particular apostle. And it's rooted, it's like in your backyard. This is, these shrines are not far away.
1: Yeah, it's truly an amazing one, and the patron saint of impossible causes, so a great saint to know. And for those people who want to watch, they can, of course, go to shrines.tv, watch on demand, or any Sunday at 5 p.m. Central Time on EWTN to check out this new series, Hidden Gems. And it's led by Nell Angievsky, who is the head guide of, or the founder of Catholic Church Tours. Tell us real quick before we wrap up today, what is Catholic Church Tours, and how can people find out more?
0: Oh, that's great. CatholicChurchTours.org is easy enough to find. It was founded in 2010, and we're all volunteers. We're super dedicated to bringing people into this greater experience of what is sacred through the art, the architecture, and the history. We have volunteers who are artists and architects and just love to help people understand the context of our Catholic faith within the broader context of its beauty.
1: Wonderful. Well, we're so grateful to you, Nell Angievsky, not only for joining us on this program, but for being the host of this brand new EWTN series, Hidden Gems, Catholic Shrines in America. I think people are going to love this, and I encourage them to check it out. 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Thanks so much, Nell Angievsky, for joining us on today's program.
0: Thank you very much, Michael. I appreciate it. Take care.
1: All right. We'll talk again. Thanks. And that was Nell Angievsky of Catholic Church Tours. Check that one out, Hidden Gems, airing on EWTN on Sundays at 5 p.m. Central Time. This week is St. Jude. We need to take a short break, but when we come back, we're going to be looking at the question of the week. Stay with us for that.
2: We're speaking today with Michael O'Neill. He is, of course, the miracle hunter. Michael, what does the Church say about miracles?
1: The Catholic Church has had a long-standing embracing of the miraculous, you might say. Of course, the words and works of Jesus Christ is where we find our faith. And the miracles found in the Gospels are those things that we can take as gospel truth, most literally. But beyond the Gospels, we might say that miracles have been happened at places like Lourdes in France, those 18 apparitions to St. Bernadette Subaru. And following that, her digging in the ground and people bathing in that water and walking away with cures of blindness and deafness and other tremendous healings. And 72 cases currently have been claimed and investigated there. Thousands have been claimed, but that smaller number fully validated. But the Church has different criteria that it uses when it comes to the miracles at Lourdes or at the canonization of saints, at the Dicastery for the Causes of Saints. They use this Lambertini criteria, where they say that the miracle must be a serious condition, not liable to go on its own. It must be an instantaneous, complete, and lasting cure, and there can be no medical treatment that relates to the cure. And in cases of saints and their intercession, you can only seek the intercession of just the one saint. Otherwise, the Church wouldn't know who to put the halo on, you might say. So, and I know when I'm praying and I need a miracle, I pray to all my friends, the saints in heaven, hoping that someone up there picks up the phone. But when it comes to these canonization miracles, these healings that they find through the intercession of just one saint. They always look for cases of singular intercession. So the Catholic Church has a very strict process that it's used over centuries. And, of course, it has different ways of looking at Marian apparitions, weeping statues, Eucharistic miracles, etc., and new norms have come out, even just this past year. But when it comes to those healing miracles that catch people's attention in such a big way at Lourdes and otherwise, they have that criteria dating back a few centuries.
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6: This is Brother Florian Pierre of the Community of the Beatitudes. In the name of the Father, and the Son, and the Holy Spirit. Amen. Heavenly Father, you who love us from the womb of our mother, please send down upon the whole world your spirit of light, consolation, strength, and love, so as to help us love, like you, every single life, from the conception to the end. We beg you especially to visit the hearts of all dads and moms and their relatives who may have taken part in the process of abortion. We ask you in the name of Jesus Christ, your Son, who laid down his life for us all. Amen. In the name of the Father and the Son and the Holy Spirit. Amen.
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1: 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This is Michael O'Neill. I'm the Miracle Hunter. Hey, I love getting your questions. People write in from around the world with questions about miracles happening in today's world and those that have happened centuries ago. And I love hearing what people are thinking about. I love getting the emails into my email inbox, a strange and interesting email inbox, I'll tell you that much. But it's pretty interesting to see what people are thinking about. And I like answering those questions on email or on the radio, but I really like answering questions in person. And I do that when I do a question and answer session after one of my talks that I give. I travel around the country 10 or 20 times a year and give talks at various Catholic churches or conferences or events related to miracles, of course. I always talk about the saints, miracles of the saints or the Eucharistic miracles or Marian apparitions or how the church investigates the supernatural. It's always something related to miracles, of course. And then I always open it up to questions afterwards. But if you'd like to have me speak at your parish, you can go to my website. You can go to miraclehunter.com and click on the contact tab and you can send me a message that way. And who knows, maybe I'll be speaking at a parish near you sometime soon. And so this is a really good question that came in from Jim. Jim says, Dear Miracle Hunter, what should the faithful do with Marian apparitions approved by the local bishop as supernatural but not recognized yet by Rome? Thank you, Jim. Well, thanks, Jim, for your question. And I know exactly what you're asking about. I think that maybe people don't really understand what we're dealing with here, but throughout church history, or modern history at least, the Catholic Church has always left it up to the local bishop to investigate an alleged apparition or locution in his diocese. And then if the bishop does all the research, does all the interviews, all the testing when appropriate, and comes up with a conclusion, he might say, well, I in fact do believe that it is worthy of belief in the supernatural character of the events. Constate supernaturalitate, established as supernatural. In Latin. And so there have been a number of cases around the world that have gotten this approval from the local bishop before the Vatican.
8: 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May we live out our faith among family, friends, and even the strangers God has put in our path. May His commandments and holy will be our guide forever and ever. Amen. A prayer for Red Sea Catholic Radio. Holy Trinity, Father, Son, and Holy Spirit, we, the listeners of Red Sea Catholic Radio, have been blessed with graces far beyond our awareness. In thanksgiving, we plead to St. Michael the Archangel to protect the station, its towers, equipment, the workers, the volunteers, and for all of the listeners. 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Blessed Mother, together with your spouse, the Holy Spirit, shower us with the grace to follow you more perfectly. 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We pray this in the name of the Father, Son, and the Holy Spirit. Amen.
9: Did you know Brown scapulars are being made by local parishioners right here in Bryan College Station? The Brown Scapular Apostolate is part of Our Lady of Mount Carmel Rosary Guild. If you're interested in learning how to make scapulars, we invite you to join us. We meet the second Wednesday of the month at 11:30 a.m. at Our Lady's House on Coulter Drive behind Christ the Good Shepherd Chapel. For more information, contact Tony Feynman at 979-317-9146 or call the St. Joseph Church office.
1: I have a question for the Miracle Hunter. You can send me an email to questions@miraclehunter.com, and maybe I'll be answering your question on the air next week. Let's take a look at the 365 Days with Mary project. We do this every week where we look at the Marian devotion of the day as it lines up exactly to the day's date. We all know Fatima May 13th or Guadalupe December 12th or Lourdes February 11th, but believe it or not, there's a different other Marian devotion that lines up exactly to each date of the calendar year. And some of them are big ones, some of them are small ones, some are feast days, some are commemorations of miracles or the building of a basilica. But for each and every day of the calendar year, somewhere in the world, there's a Marian devotion that connects to it. And so for today's day, we've got Our Lady of Pendacino from Sismondo di Grappa in Italy in the year 700. And the story goes that in Sismondo di Grappa, on a cloudless spring day, a mute shepherd was with his sheep when a mysterious light unexpectedly shone over the cliff, revealing a beautiful image of the Virgin and Child, smiling and inviting him closer. He left his sheep behind and ran screaming of the miracle. He went to the parish priest and who heard his voice and decided to follow him back. And hearing the news, Bishop of Padova sent experts to examine the image and to monitor the situation. And a statue was found in a style and composition of an unknown place. In 1748, a flood damaged the church and houses, sweeping the statue 30 miles away. And the joyful announcement of the return of the statue is celebrated annually on September 5th, and that is today's Marian devotion of the day, Our Lady of Pendacino from Sismondo di Grappa in Italy in the year 700. For more information on this fascinating devotion or any of the hundreds of other Marian devotions from around the world, you can pick up the book, download the app from the iOS App Store, or you connect to the Facebook page, 365 Days with Mary, and join any of the 10,000 other followers who get a different devotion to Mary each and every day of the calendar year. Let's take a look at the miracle of the day. We do this every week where we find a miracle that's happened on the day's date and some year in Christian history. And so for today, September 5th, in the year 1998, we have the miracle of Monica Abessra. So on September 5th, 1998, exactly 1 year after the death of Mother Teresa of Calcutta, Monica Abessra, a poor mother of five in West Bengal in India, was suffering from a large and painful abdominal mass. She had been previously treated for tuberculosis and was extremely weak. And according to Abessra and the missionaries of charity who cared for her, she participated that day in prayers commemorating the first anniversary of Mother Teresa's death. And the sisters subsequently placed on her abdomen a medal associated with Mother Teresa and prayed specifically for her intercession. Abessra also reported seeing a brilliant light coming from a photograph of Mother Teresa. And during that night, on September 5th, Abessra awoke and discovered the large abdominal swelling had disappeared. And the case eventually became the subject of a formal canonical investigation in the Archdiocese of Calcutta. And the Dicastery for the Causes of Saints records that the diocesan inquiry investigated Besra's inexplicable healing from an abdominal tumor swelling. And the Vatican consultants examined the case on June 19, 2002, and theologians reviewed it on September 6th, and the cardinals and bishops of the congregation subsequently accepted both the inexplicability of the healing and its attribution to Mother Teresa's intercession. And so that's today's miracle of the day, September 5th, 1998, the miracle of Monica Besra. For those people interested in my project, They Might Be Saints, you can pick up my book, They Might Be Saints, which is available from EWTN Religious Catalog. That's EWTNRC.com. I think it's my best one. And you can check out any of the programs that are airing on EWTN, such as on Sunday, September 6th at 1:30 p.m. Central Time, They Might Be Saints, Father Nelson Baker. And I examine the canonization case for Father Nelson Baker, who was a former business owner, and he built this amazing world-class city of charity with an orphanage, home for troubled youth, schools, and a hospital, and a beautiful basilica. You've got to see that one if you are in the area there in New York. And that is They Might Be Saints, Father Nelson Baker, just outside in Buffalo. We need to take a short break, but when we come back, we're going to be talking with Kevin Goodwin, the senior director of the St. Jude League. And it's the subject of the newest episode of Hidden Gems on Sunday at 5 p.m. Central Time. Stay with us for that.

0: We're speaking today with Michael O'Neill. He is, of course, the Miracle Hunter, very well known on EWTN Radio, and a similar program on EWTN Television called Explore with the Miracle Hunter. Michael, do you get much feedback from your listeners and your viewers on the topics that you talk about and the places you've been?
1: Well, one of the great blessings of working with EWTN and having the job that I do is that I love to be able to tell the stories of miracles on radio and on television. And one of the great aspects of that has been the Explore with the Miracle Hunter television series, in which I've been able to travel to so many shrines around the world, always places of great miracles. That's how I choose where we go. And it's so fun to film and then to edit these up and have them broadcast on EWTN. But Catholics know around the world about Fatima, Lourdes, Guadalupe, these big-name miracle places. And, of course, those are very important and inspirations to me and Catholics around the world. But I love when we air an episode about a little-known place that most people haven't heard of. Even devout Catholics who are kind of tuned into miracles will send me an email and say, you know, I've never heard of that. Why don't people know this story? And I feel so emboldened and encouraged to do more stories because that's part of the mission to spread God's great work through miracles around the world. And not too long ago, I was all over South America visiting many of those incredible Marian shrines and places of miracles. And Our Lady of Guadalupe will always stand above and beyond, and the ability to stand in front of her image up close and personal, 1 foot away, was a great honor and blessing for me, you know, a sort of a culmination or a big moment in my love for Our Lady of Guadalupe. But when we climbed to the top of Mount St. Michel in northwest France, that iconic monastery on top of an island at the end of the world, you might say, as you gaze over the ocean, to me, being able to climb that and film that and bring that footage home, to me, that was my ultimate explore moment as the Miracle Hunter, going to that great place where it is believed that St. Michael the Archangel influenced in some way the building of that iconic structure. So for me, that stands above and beyond, although many of the places around the world are close seconds.
0: Thank you, Michael. Always a fascinating program, The Miracle Hunter. We air it every Saturday at 1 p.m. Eastern and again at 7 p.m. Eastern on EWTN Radio. 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
1: 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This is Michael O'Neill. I'm the Miracle Hunter. Well, we're so excited here at EWTN about a brand new series that's airing these Sundays here, and that is Hidden Gems, Catholic Shrines in America. And it's a fun series because it goes all around the country and presents various shrines that you may or may not know of, and sort of presents their backstory, how they came to be, and the devotions that they promote. And so we're excited because I'm excited because there's one from the Chicago area. I'm a Chicago guy myself, and so the famous National Shrine of St. Jude is our second episode in the Hidden Gem series. And we're grateful to be joined today by Kevin Goodwin, the Senior Director of the St. Jude League. Welcome to the program today, Kevin.
3: Thank you for having me, Michael.
1: It's great to talk with you, and I think this is an exciting moment for me as the producer of this, and you as with your shrine, to have these shrines now airing on EWTN as part of the Hidden Gems series on EWTN on Sundays at 5 p.m. Central Time. So congratulations on this finally airing, and thank you for being a part of the series.
3: Yeah, we're very excited, and we appreciate all the work that EWTN and the crew has put into this. We're very excited.
1: Wonderful. And for people who don't know, we've got a series of 10 episodes that are airing right now and will continue to air on Sundays at 5 p.m. Central Time. And people can also go to shrines.tv to watch on demand. So there are two ways to watch it, or EWTN Plus if you use Roku or any of these other streaming services, Apple TV or Amazon Fire. There are various ways to watch this new episode on St. Jude, the National Shrine of St. Jude. Tell us a little bit for those people who don't know. I think most Catholics know who St. Jude is, but talk about St. Jude and how that devotion ended up resulting in this national shrine.
3: Sure. So our Clarician Father, James Tort, he was a Spanish priest, and He founded, actually, the National Shrine of St. Jude in 1929 at Our Lady of Guadalupe Church in Chicago. He was the pastor at the time, and many of his parishioners were dependent on work in the nearby steel mills at the time. So Father Tort had a strong devotion to St. Jude, who at that time was relatively unknown to the Catholic population. I think since then it has grown, and people are not confused anymore associating him with Judas Iscariot. So night after night, Father Tort had regular devotions to St. Jude. And the congregation of Our Lady of Guadalupe Church showed such great response to those devotions that the overflow crowd attended the final novena service in October 28th of 1929. And if you know your history, that was right before the stock market crash, which led to the Great Depression of the 1930s. So started out just at a time when people were really in need of hope, and there was a lot of economic uncertainty at that time. And so Father Tort started the shrine in 1929. The devotion grew throughout the Great Depression of the 1930s, and World War II in the 1940s, saw many people, thousands attended the National Shrine for devotion, and it grew throughout the country from that tiny little portion of Chicago, throughout the rest of the country and around the world.
4: It's amazing, and St. Jude has a pretty awesome nickname called the patron saint of impossible causes. I think that you find Catholics and otherwise people around the world praying to St. Jude when they're in a very tough situation and they need some miracles, perhaps. How are those petitions gathered there at your shrine, and what have you seen as far as the results of some of these prayers coming through?
3: Well, we receive thousands of petitions every day at the shrine. People send their petitions via either mail or online, and each and every petition is taken to the altar of St. Jude and prayed for by the Claretian missionaries who are the founders of the St. Jude League and the National Shrine of St. Jude in all of their masses and services at the shrine. And, you know, it's not about miracles or, you know, a set of crutches that left at the shrine. It's more about just a simple hope and a community of devotion. We don't claim to perform miracles, but it's more of that hope and that place for peace where hopefully it can inspire someone how to discern and move forward with whatever their uncertainty they're facing in their lives.
4: Yeah, no, it's an incredible ministry that you have there at the National Shrine of St. Jude. And for those people who tune into the program, Hidden Gems, which airs every Sunday now at 5 p.m. Central Time, and this week's program coming up on this Sunday, tomorrow, is focused on the National Shrine of St. Jude. What are we going to see when the host shows up on site and presents the shrine? What are the features of the shrine that are noteworthy that are going to be highlighted in this episode?
3: Oh, I think you're going to see it's a simple church. It's a neighborhood parish who happens to host a national shrine. So it's deeply rooted in the neighborhood, yet its reach is national and international. And so you'll see the humbleness of the shrine, and you'll really see more so the people and the community that it serves. You'll see interviews with our former director of the shrine for over 50 years, Father Mark Brummel, who actually just retired last year before this. We taped this, or just after we taped the segment, I apologize. And he was director for 50 years, so you'll hear stories from him. You'll also hear stories from devotees. We have a story of a founding member of a founding family. Her family was a founding member of Our Lady of Guadalupe Church, Miss Deborah Gonzalez, and she, you know, her family has been involved with the church for almost 100 years now. And you'll also hear a devotion. I think it's really great. We have We highlight a devotee who drives from Michigan 2 hours away each week to attend novena services, and he's been doing this since 1960. So it's not as ornate as some of our nation's larger shrines, and it doesn't have a large campus, but it's the community in and around the shrine that really makes it.
4: Absolutely. We're talking today with Kevin Goodwin, the Senior Director of the St. Jude League, and we're talking about the National Shrine of St. Jude in Chicago, which will be the featured shrine on this week's episode of Hidden Gems, airing on EWTN at 5 p.m. Central Time on Sunday. And, of course, I think that people know of St. Jude, perhaps the connection to the hospital, perhaps Danny Thomas. Talk about some of those other things that have brought that shrine up into the public attention, you might say, that people are familiar with related to St. Jude.
3: Sure, yeah. It's well known that Danny Thomas had a devotion to St. Jude, and that all started even though the St. Jude Children's Research Hospital is located in Memphis. His devotion to St. Jude started at our shrine and in Chicago. So it's before he kind of was broke famous in show business, and he was doing shows around Chicago, and he befriended the Claritians. And from that, it drew into him spreading devotion to St. Jude. And then, of course, I think him founding the hospital had a lot to do with spreading the devotion to St. Jude across the country. But, it's not any one single thing that kind of put us on the map. It's just it's people are always in need of hope. And people are always going to be in need of hope. And so I think that is really what draws people to the shrine.
4: Absolutely. And for people who tune into this series, Hidden Gems, on EWTN on Sunday at 5 p.m. Central Time, and we'll see this National Shrine of St. Jude, what is your hope? I know we want people to see the shrine and visit in person and bring their prayers there in person. What is your hope for those people who tune into this program on Sunday?
3: Yeah, so I think we just want viewers to come away understanding that the National Shrine of St. Jude is a place where hope is made tangible. And it's heavily rooted in a Chicago working class neighborhood and Chicago's Catholic history and its immigrant history. But its message really reaches anyone who is carrying a burden. I think our shrine reminds people that faith and prayer and community can sustain us all in difficult times. And I think that St. Jude's message is simple but powerful. And that is, even when the situation feels impossible, there still is room for hope.
4: Very well put. And for people who watch the program and perhaps are inspired to come see the shrine for themselves, what is the best place for people to go, online or otherwise, to get more information?
3: Sure. Yeah, you can visit our website at shrineofstjude.org. That's shrineofstjude.org. You can also find us on Facebook, X, Instagram, all of our social media channels. We are located in the south side, the South Chicago neighborhood of Chicago, 3200 East 91st Street. In fact, we have our busy season is starting up. We have, I know, just the calendar just turned to September, but we're already looking forward to October and the Feast of St. Jude on October 28th. So it's a great time to, visit the shrine. We have a lot going on, and we'd love to, we're excited to have all your viewers see our shrine and hopefully come visit us in the future.
4: Wonderful. Well, we're so grateful to you, Kevin Goodwin, the Senior Director of the St. Jude League, for joining us on today's program, telling us about this shrine, the National Shrine of St. Jude in Chicago, and especially for being a part of this series, Hidden Gems. I think people are going to love to learn about the shrine, and hopefully will come to visit when they see this airing on Sunday at 5 p.m. Central Time on EWTN. Thank you so much, Kevin Goodwin, for joining us on today's program.
3: Thank you, Michael.
4: God bless. That was Kevin Goodwin, the senior director at the St. Jude League, talking to us about the National Shrine of St. Jude in Chicago. Chicago's my home city, so I was really excited to see this one as part of the series. And we're grateful to him and for that shrine for joining us to be part of that series on Hidden Gems. People can go to shrines.tv to watch the episodes on demand, or, of course, you can watch on EWTN television on Sunday at 5 p.m. Central Time. And then the following Friday, at 8 a.m. is the encore. So the two opportunities to watch this brand new program on EWTN television. And that's all the time we have for today's show. If you missed any of this episode or want to catch up on past episodes, you can go to EWTN.com/radio, check out the audio archives, or download the free EWTN app. I'd like to thank our guests today, Nell Andrzejewski from Catholic Church Tours, the host of the brand new program on EWTN, Hidden Gems, Catholic Shrines in America, airing each Sunday at 5 p.m. Central Time. And also Kevin Goodwin from the St. Jude League, talking to us about his episode of Hidden Gems, which airs on Sunday at 5 p.m. Central Time. Check that one out, shrineofstjude.org, for more information on that. And check out my series, Explore with the Miracle Hunter. A new episode coming out is on Geertswald on Saturday, September 5th at 5:30 p.m. Central Time. You can discover the story of the Marian apparitions at Geertswald to two young girls in 1877 and how the message of prayer and conversion strengthened a nation living under foreign rule. This is one of the most highly approved Marian apparitions in history, and the 150th anniversary is coming right up. So that's Geertswald in Poland. So check that one out, Saturday, September 5th at 5:30 p.m. Central Time. And I'd like to thank you for joining me today on Miracle Hunter, where from claims of healings and visions to the world's most inexplicable events, whether you're a believer or a skeptic, the truth is always worth the hunt. Talk to you next week.

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8: In 1996, in a church in Argentina, Father Alejandro found a misplaced communion host. He put it in some water and kept an eye on it. Over the next few days, it became more and more red. His bishop had it sent off for testing. The results? It was determined to be real heart tissue and real blood. A miracle. The bishop? We now know as Pope Francis. The expert who tested it? A former atheist who became a practicing Catholic. The blood type? AB, like that found on the Shroud of Turin. Great faith is part of God's miracles. As Catholics, we have great faith that Jesus was incarnate, gave his life for us, and was resurrected. Our faith is that Jesus is really present, his body, blood, soul, and divinity, in the Eucharist. This has been a bit of Catholic encouragement from Michael Gisondi.
9: 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Pork steak dinners will be served beginning at 6 with tickets just $20, and then dance outdoors with the Kopecky Funtime Polka Band and enjoy a short live auction. 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
10: Joshua, I'm confused. God told you we have to do what?
11: The Lord said that we must march around the city of Jericho with the Ark of the Covenant for 6 days. And on the seventh day, we must march around the city 7 times. And then the priests must blow their trumpets. And then all of us give one long shout.
12: And then the walls will just come tumbling down?
13: Yeah, tumbling down.
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12: What is he talking about? 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
14: No idea. 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
13: Yum, slushies!
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16: EWTN Global Catholic Radio welcomes you to The Reason for Our Hope with Father Larry Richards. Father Larry is a captivating teacher, preacher, retreat master, and author. He speaks from experience as a pastor of an inner city parish, a former high school chaplain, a counselor, and an evangelist. He's directed hundreds of retreats for young and old alike, as well as numerous parish missions and conferences. Father Larry Richards' website is thereasonforourhope.org. Today's talk is from his CD, Understanding the Sacrament of Marriage.
17: Let's pray in the Father, and the Son, Holy Spirit. Amen. Lord Jesus Christ, you loved us from the beginning, and you said it is not good that the man should be alone. So you created us for one another, that we may give you glory and we may learn to be like you. We ask you to fill us with your Holy Spirit, that we may live this and not just know this. We beg you these things, Lord Jesus, in your most holy name. Amen. Mary, Mother of Jesus, good Saint Joseph, in the name of Father and Son, Holy Spirit. Amen. I just come off the road yesterday. I was in beautiful Hearst, Texas, which is in Dallas. It was 75 degrees. It was sunshiny, but I got home late last night. And while we were there, I was talking to a bunch of men on a men's conference, and we talk about marriage and everything. It's called the Sacrament of Matrimony. The paragraphs in the catechism were 1601 to 1666. I'm not going to use most of the catechism today because it's way too heady for me. So it might not be heady for you. So if you want to read more about what the catechism talks about, go here. But there's a lot of talk about sin and it talks about, forget it. Anyway, for me, I don't care for it. Because again, you have a bunch of celibates that are telling us how to be, like here I am, telling you what marriage is about. But let's deal with that first. Who's the one who created marriage? God. You know, so God has a lot to say about the sacrament. Often we sit there and want to keep the church outside of marriage because what's the church know about that? Who are they to tell me? Well, the church isn't the one so much to tell you. It's God and what he created marriage to be. Okay, and so that's what we got to do. Now, we already get this way in the beginning. In Genesis, when we start in Genesis chapter 1, before we deal with sin, we deal with creation, we deal with goodness, we deal with the way God created us at the very beginning. And so he begins here, you know, he says, it is good, it is good, it is good, it is good, it is good, it is good. All these things he says it is good until we get to chapter 1, verse 18. And in chapter 1 of Genesis, verse 18, it's the first place he says, it is not good. And where is it not good? For the man to be alone. Was the man alone? No, he had the animals, but he also had who? God. And yet God looked at him and says, it's not good that you're alone. Now, isn't that an interesting reality? The God who was with him said, okay, it's not good that you're just alone. It's not good it's just you and me. Now, that's very important for Christianity because later on, the me and Jesus reality is never of God. It's a way people get lost into a fantasy world. Even when you go and you become a monk or you become a Carmelite, they live with each other. Now, if you go to the extreme, the ones that live completely alone, their whole reality is they got to bring the whole world every day in prayer. Selfishness has nothing to do with God. And so we got to know that it's not good for the man to be alone. And so what does he do? He creates him a partner. And so he puts him into sleep, takes a rib out, da-da-da, and then he creates woman. And then when he creates woman, Adam says, this at last is bone of my bone and flesh of my flesh. And so they were created male and female, and we go from this from the beginning, and we're not going to be talking about today, you know, whether marriage is for homosexuals or anything else. Is it? No. See, that was simple. So we don't have to do any more. So male and female. And from the beginning, they complement each other, right? Even when you come to the physical reality, a man and a woman fit together physically. Do you understand that? Do I have to draw you any pictures or anything? No, they fit. Girls don't fit together. Guys don't fit together. I know they try. It just doesn't really work. They weren't created. So what happens is that, first of all, beyond even marriage, everybody needs a man and a woman in their life. Priests need women in their life. Women who are nuns need men in their life. It becomes problematic when a bunch of women think we only need women, or a bunch of men think we only need men. And that has happened throughout the history of the church too. That's when everything starts getting wacky. God gave us each other on purpose from the very beginning. Okay? So that's an important reality. But what we're going to focus on today explicitly, though, is what this happens in marriage. Now, the outward sign of marriage is what? The exchange of the vows and consummation. You know what consummation is? It's when you have sex with somebody. Kids, close your ears. You're not allowed to know anything about this. Even though I'm sure you'll do it once in your lifetime. Unless you become a priest like me and be an old virgin. But anyway, the reality is you take the vows. Who marries in the Roman church, Latin church? Who marries? Who is the conveyor of the sacrament of marriage? The husband and wife. You give each other the sacrament. The priest does not give the sacrament to you. It's one of the few things that you give it to each other. And so the church is the official witness of that sacrament. Now that's why I always give to couples I am marrying the option. You know, the traditional way, this is the altar. And this traditional way, the priest is there, that's me, the man, the woman, best man, and maid of honor. That's the way traditionally we do it. But I often offer, this is not theologically correct. The focus is on who here? Me and the priest. Everybody's looking at me. Now, some people like that, so they don't have to sit there and because they're afraid they don't want to look out at the congregation. The way I often do it, and I give them the option, I never force anybody to do anything, is the man and woman is here, best man, maid of honor, all the wedding party. They're in a semicircle, and I'm here. Who's the focus here? The bride and groom. Because they are the ones giving each other the sacrament. Okay? I am the official witness of their giving that sacrament to each other. Now, it's necessary, according to the Roman rite, that you have a priest there unless you get permission. Okay? So, for instance, in the Roman church, you need to get married in a church. Usually, a bishop can give permission to get outside of the church, but the church, a person to have a valid marriage needs a priest there, or needs the permission of the priest, or the diocese, really. So, like, let's say you're marrying your Catholic girl and you're marrying a Jewish guy. Are you able to get married in the synagogue with just the rabbi there? Yes. As long as you get the permission of the church, which means you go through all the paperwork with us, da-da-da, and then we grant you a dispensation, because this isn't the ordinary means to do it, but you're dispensed to get married by a rabbi, because you two are giving each other the sacrament. Now, the sacrament only occurs between two baptized Christians. You know, we wouldn't call it a sacrament outside of that. Again, it's semantics if you ask me. But anyway, the reality is that you two give the sacrament. So you take the vows, but then you have to fulfill those vows by doing what? Consummating. So you have intercourse. Because what this does, and it's not a dirty word, the first commandment ever out of God's mouth was what? Increase and multiply. So the very first thing God ever commanded anybody to do was have sex for children. Right? And again, so this is a very old, it's one of the, you know, it talks about marriage is the one thing that was not destroyed by the flood. That this is the oldest sacrament. That this is the sacrament that God glorifies himself in. This is the sacrament that God commanded people to do from the very beginning. Now again, people often will then say then why can't a priest get married, or why don't nuns get married? It's a martyrdom, right? You know, it's a martyrdom for someone who was and created to be sexual with another person to bring children to the world to say, I won't do that, to proclaim the kingdom of heaven, where we won't be married and we won't be doing this. So we do that. But a priest really dies, or a nun really dies, by doing that. It's a living martyrdom. So again, it's not always easy. And so that's why when people say, well, you know, they should just let priests not get married. Well, where's the martyrdom then? What is the priest giving up for the good of the church? When a husband and wife give up each other, you know, we'll talk about it. They give up their lives for each other. You know, I have to give up my life and priest for the community. It's just part of it. So anyway, you need both. Like if you go and get married, you never have intercourse. Can you get an annulment? Very simply, because you can prove you were never consummate, never was consummated. So that's part of the reality for the validity of the sacrament. Now, again, there are things about that, because what famous couple never did this part? Joseph and Mary. You know, right? That's the tradition of the church. Again, they gave up themselves for something higher, and Christ was born a different way. That was a very unique situation. But for the rest of us, this is the way things happen. Now, so this is where it's at. That's the way, what happens is the two become one flesh is the grace. It also gives you the grace to serve each other. It gives you the grace to get each other to heaven, you know, which is that. And where it's in the Bible, you go all the way back to Genesis. You know, that's where it's the oldest place. But you can also go to where Jesus blessed the couple at the wedding feast at Cana. Again, the first miracle Jesus ever did. We get a sense about what's happening here. The first thing God does in the Old Testament, it says increase and multiply. The first thing God does in the New Testament, in John's Gospel, is the miracle of the wedding feast. So God is very much in contact with men and women. And so, again, when I'm doing a marriage counseling, I always tell people, you got to invite God into the marital act. You know, again, if you ever listen to my Truth CD, it kind of freaks people out, because I'll sit there and say before, you know, again, when I'm meeting with couples, I say, now, first of all, I ask them if they're having sex, and they always will sit there and kind of look at me and go, yes, Father. And I go, okay, I want you to stop. And oh, and again, I think I told you, then usually I like a couple of first one, I want you to stop. And the girl said, thank you, Father. And the guy looked at me and like, die, Father, die. And they says, and the guy says, well, what do you expect us to do, Father? I want you to pray with each other. Pray. Why? Because, gentlemen and ladies, what marriage means sacramentally, to take all this out, is a man and a woman come together and they say, I love you so much that I this day before God, before this crazy priest, before this community, give up my life for you. So again, I do this at all the weddings. And the unity candle signifies this, even though some places won't let the unity candle happen, because the priest is also proud of himself and says, the unity candle has nothing to do with the marriage. It's an invention for Hallmark so they can make more money. That's nice. Okay. But it can be a great thing. Because remember, Jesus says, a woman shall leave her family and join a man, and the two shall become one. So what happens when I'm dealing with a couple, and it's always a girl and a guy, right? And in the Catholic Church. And so again, as I was talking about a couple months ago, I was down in St. Augustine, Florida, and there was a couple who were both in the Secret Service. And I was marrying them. It was a guy and a girl. And they said, now Hillary Clinton's going to be their father. And I go, oh, how nice. And so I have the wedding. And there's Hillary. And there's her secretary, Miss Wiener girl, right next to her. And so they're there. And so I told him, I said, now listen, when I do your wedding, I'm going to be who I am. I'm not going to, you know, do anything different. Don't worry, Father. We wouldn't have it any other way. I always start with the woman. And I said, I always say, you read the Bible every day, don't you, sweetheart? And I always get, I can't imagine, they'll lie to me right in the middle of the sacrament. And they'll sit there and say, yes, Father. And I go, you lie to a priest, you go to hell. No, Father. And then I'll say to them, have you ever read the book of Ephesians? No, Father. Well, you know what it says about wives in the book of Ephesians, and in Ephesians 5, verse 22? No, Father. It depends on your translation. But anyway, it says, wives, be submissive to your husbands. And then I say to them, do you think that's what it means? And I always get, "No, Father." And then I always go, "Yes, that's what it means. Every day for the rest of your life, when you wake up, you got to think, how can I serve my husband? How can I put his needs in front of mine?" And then when I do that, all the women in the congregation are going, "Die, Father, die." I kind of enjoy it myself because I know I am going to make people mad. Oh, and I got everybody's attention, right? Norman, let's be real here. You go to weddings, you're bored out of your gourd at the service. You know you are. No one's bored at my weddings. I don't know what happens. But anyway, so all the women are saying, "Die, Father." All the guys are saying, "I like this guy. I wouldn't say it, but yeah." Once I looked at the guy, the groom there, and I said, "Son, that'll cost you another $100. And he looked at me and he says, "Best $100 I ever

Christ loved the church and gave his life for her. I say, you know what that means, son? No, father. Your life is over. Every day for the rest of your life, you got to wake up and think, how can I die for my wife? That's what marriage is. So again, I'll sit there and I'll say, so I say to all you people here, I say, Sally today, or I usually start with Joe. I'll say, today, Joe is going to look at God and look at Sally and look at the congregation and say to Sally, Sally, I love you so much that today I give up my life for you. And then I say, Joe is going to die. Isn't that exciting? And then I say, now we look at Sally. Sally, sweetheart, doesn't she look beautiful today? Well, today, Sally's going to look at Joe and say, Joe, I love you so much that I this day give up my life for you. And in front of all you people, Sally's going to drop dead. And then God's going to take these two dead people and he's going to resurrect them. And he's going to make them one flesh. That's what marriage is. And you can carry that out with, you have the unity candle. These two small candles usually are the best ones to use them, are the ones you got, you were given in the Catholic Church when you were baptized. You were given a baptismal candle, right? And so you're supposed to keep them. As a baptismal candle, one of the things you're supposed to do is you take that candle you're baptized with, and your parents, every day on the feast of your baptism, the day you are baptized, they should have a spiritual birthday cake for you. And on there, they put the candle of your baptism. So every year they remind you, today's the day you were baptized. Today's the day you became a son or daughter of the Father. And then you use that. And if you get baptized, if you get married, you use yours on your side. Your other one, the spouse, uses that on their side. It's lit in the beginning by the parents normally. And then right after they take their vows, they light the unity candle. And what they do, now this is where people get screwed up over this. What they do then after they light the candle, what do they do with the other two candles? They blow them out. Why? Because they gave their life now. Two dead people, and God gave them a new life and created a brand new person. That's why you can never look at your spouse and say, I don't think I love you anymore. Sorry, you're dead. You gave your life for me. You see, that's what the sacrament of marriage means. That's why when people constantly try to break that, now and again, for this to happen... People have to be old enough to know what they're doing. They got to be able to make a commitment for life. They got to be able to have sex. They got to want to have sex. They got to be all these different things. There's a bunch of things. If one of those things is happening here when they take their vows, the sacrament of marriage never takes place. So what do we give them later? An annulment. Now let's say again, everything's perfectly clear. They were able to give their life for each other. They did give their life for each other. They knew Christ. They knew what it meant. Can they ever get an annulment? No. Because it doesn't matter what happens after marriage, because when you take that vow, you say in sickness and health, in good times and bad, until death do us part. That's why everyone who applies for annulment doesn't get it. Now, the reason a lot of people do get it is because I believe most people I marry, especially younger ones, have not a clue what they're doing. Not a clue. And I'll never say no to marrying somebody because the church says everyone has a right to marriage. But as I'm marrying, I'm thinking, this is going to last, oh, maybe a couple years. Because they're both selfish people. They haven't learned that what you need to do for a good marriage is to be more concerned about the other than you are about yourself. Period. You know, whenever you ask the question, what have you ever done for me? Love starts to die. Love doesn't ask the question. Again, the husband is always supposed to be more concerned about his wife than himself. Always. Like I said to the men's conference yesterday, I said, gentlemen, if you ever sit there and if you're one of those ones in Ephesians 5 and says, my wife is here to serve me, get the hell out of the church. You give us a bad name. You're a nutcase. Nut, nut, nut. You don't even deserve the name Christian. Get out! Now, is that very nice? Did I mean it with all my heart? Yes. Because again, anybody, like I yelled last week about priests, anyone who sits there and thinks that following Christ is about other people

0: serving them, they're not a follower of Christ. Period. And so when these guys sit there and think, oh, you know, there's my wife's supposed to be subordinate to me. She's only supposed to be subordinate to you if you're subordinate to Christ. If you're not subordinate to Christ, she does not have to be subordinate to you. She's supposed to be submissive to the mission. Whose mission? Christ's mission, not yours. So I want to make everybody be clear here, no matter where you are. This isn't about you when you get married. It's about your spouse. It's about giving up your life for someone the way Jesus Christ did it for you. If you both, and this is what happens when the sacrament of marriage works. If the guy is always more concerned about the girl, and the girl is always more concerned about the guy, then both are always happy, right? Because they're trying to out... He's always concerned to make sure her needs are taken care of. She's always concerned about his needs are taken care of. That way, both needs are taken care of. It's when one of these people say, no, what are you going to do for me today? It stops. Marriage is the place where selfishness cannot enter. Just like a priesthood is a place selfishness cannot enter. Does it? Yes. Anyone here married? Has this been easy? No, I was with the other day I was with a couple, you know, I ain't going to say their name, but anyway, she had just died. She was married to her husband for 70 years. Can you imagine being married for 70 years? And they were very happy, still held hands and different things. Whoa. And then I was at in the hallway of the funeral home, and someone else says, and they were with their spouse, and they said, oh, I can't even begin to imagine being married 70 years to him. It is not easy. And so, of course, their selfishness enters into, sins enter into. That's why we give the sacrament of what? Reconciliation. To help. But you got to have the mindset that I exist for this other person now. Marriage, gentlemen and ladies, is not 50%, 50%. It's what? 100%. Too many people think it's 50-50. It's not. It's I give my life for you, you give your life for me. So what happens is what has to happen before the sacrament takes place, after the sacrament has taken place, after you've given each other your money, your house, your spirit, everything, after you've done everything, then you carry that out in the sacrament and you make it real through consummation. If you have consummation without the sacrament, consummation is a lie. Because what happens during consummation is the man gives up his life for the woman the way it's supposed to be. In the man's sperm is everything that makes that man up. It's who he is. And so that's why when you have artificial birth control in that, it actually again makes this act of an act of it's a lie. It says, I'm not giving my life for you. I'm not giving you who I am. I just want what you can give me right now. What you can give me right now is pleasure. But all these other things, no. I'm not going to give all that to you. I don't want any consequences for our action. And see, in America and throughout the world, people don't want consequences. They want to be able to do anything without the consequences that would happen. Again, never forget, a kid came into me once at prep, and he says to me, Father, I go, what? He goes, there is a mistake. What's a mistake? My girlfriend got pregnant. I said, oh, son, that wasn't a mistake. Everything worked the way it was supposed to, right? You have sex, a baby comes. Well, it wasn't supposed to. No. You did the act. The act was created by Almighty God. From the beginning, he taught us what this is for. Increase to multiply. The reason God gave you the act was for procreation. Now, it doesn't always work that way, but that's why, according to the church, every act must be open to that. And again, if not, then all you're concerned about is you and how I can get the best out of this, and I don't want to do this. And we take this act of self-giving, and we just want it to be an act of my pleasure. It's all about me. And then sometimes guys will say, oh, no, Father, this is hard. You know, like if you do natural family planning, you might have to stay away from your spouse for what? 10 days. I say, you wait till you've been away from someone for 54 years. I will feel bad for you, okay? Because I've been celibate for 54 years. Still a virgin. Thank you very much. You will not die from not having sex with your spouse for 10 days. What should I do then, Father? Don't take care of it yourself, first of all. Second of all, pray with your spouse. See, that's the point. Too many people want to share their body, but they never share their soul. I think it's so sad that I, as a priest, am more intimate with more women than men than they are with their spouse. Why? Because I see their soul. They come to confession, and they share their soul with me. I get to see them as they truly are. They've never shared that with the person they've married? How sad. You need to be able to share your soul before you share your body. So again, when that couple came in and says, what are we supposed to do? I say, I want you to learn to pray with each other. He was like, ugh. But then, again, years ago, I sat there and I had a guy who was in the Marines and I was newly ordained and he was going to get married. I was going to marry them like in October. And I said, are you two having sex? And they says, yes, Father. Okay, I want you to stop. And he says, I'm not willing to do that, Father. Okay. What am I going to do? So I sat there, I yelled at him and everything else as I normally would do. And then after, you know, it was like October and I think in May he called me and says, oh, Father, I don't love her. I'm going to break up with her. I go, oh, so you've had sex with her all these months, the years, but you don't love her now. So they weren't married, so they broke up. Great. So he got a new girl, and I said, listen, you listen to me, you little pagan. I want you, before you have sex with this girl, I want you to promise me that you will pray with her. And then I don't want you to do anything else. I want you to promise me you're going to at least pray with her. Okay, Father. So the guy went, and they're going out, and they were going to Cleveland because she was going to fly out the next day. They had not been intimate yet sexually. And so they're in the bed, they're naked, and then in the midst of this, he remembers me. Oh, that'll kill anything in about a half a second. But anyway, he goes, you're going to think I'm the strangest person in all the world, but I made a promise to this priest. Would you pray with me? The two of them prayed. They did not have sex. And then he called me 2 weeks later and he says, Father, that was the most intimate I've ever been with anybody. Sure is. Praying is better than sex. You've never tried it. And see, that's the point. When I tell people in marriage, I say, I want you to start praying together. And then later on, after you're married, you can have all the sex you want. You want to have great sex? Oh, thanks, Father. You're going to tell me how to get great sex. Never had it before in your life. I know. But I'll tell you how to have the best sex your whole life. I want you to pray before you have sex. And a guy looked at me once and says, Father, don't you think that'll kill the moment? I said, if you think it'll kill the moment, you don't know what prayer is and you don't know what sex is. When you invite the God, creator of the intimate union, into the very act, that very act becomes the most intimate. Because now sex... See, the problem with this stuff is, gentlemen and ladies, is we see sex as something dirty. There's something in society that's made the most holy thing and made it dirty. So we think, you know, again, and it comes from St. Augustine. St. Augustine even, who did... You know St. Augustine? He had a big sexual addiction. You know that. He loved to have sex. In fact, his whole thing was, God, make me pure, but not yet. So because he had a kid out of wedlock, he liked being intimate with women, and he just loved it. And so that's what kept him from really converting. Finally, he converted. He became a priest. He became a bishop. And then because he struggled with it so much that he even thought that even when a husband and wife have sex, it's at least venially sinful because pleasure was involved. Is that the teaching of the church? No, but a lot of people took and did that and go, okay, there got to be something wrong with this because I got something out of it. Really? Is God an ogre? You know, so he creates us and he says, you know, this thing, the first thing I ever commanded you to do, I just want you to do it, but I don't want you to get anything out of it. God wants us to have pleasure. God wants us to come together intimately. God rejoices in that act because when a husband and wife have sex, they are most like God. You understand that? God gives, he gets pleasure, if you will, by creating. When a husband and wife come together, when two people give their life for each other and they carry that through with consummation, then God takes these two who give their life for each other and he raises up a brand new life out of it. Right? That you give eternal life to another being. I have a good friend that went and got married. I married them about 12 years ago in Cleveland. And they weren't sure they were going to have kids, so I went in and blessed their bedroom and that and said, Lord, let this all happen here. But anyway, they have 10 children. They just had their 10th child. 8 of them are boys. And they rejoice. And the thing of it is, like people said, I couldn't handle it. This guy, he was a teacher and she was a nurse. He decided he wanted to become a nurse too. So he stayed home. At that time, they had 5 kids. He stayed home and took care of the kids and went to school to be a nurse. He graduated top of his class, taking care of 5 kids. Then they continued. Now he was a nurse for a while, but now he sells pharmaceuticals. But the reality is, like the once when his wife called me and she was like, Father, everybody's really on our case because it was like number 7. And I said, you'll never regret a child. So don't even think about being upset. Because again, later on when you're 100 years old and you're 10 kids, look at you. Now how did they do that in 12 years? They have 2 sets of twins in there. But can you imagine 8 boys? The reality is, you'll never regret it. People make all the excuses about why I couldn't have. Now, again, like Pope Francis said the other day, he doesn't want us to keep having children like rabbits, right? What does that mean then? It means that you want to work naturally with God. And see, that means, though, that you don't have to have sex all the time. So if you don't want children, well, then those 10 days out of the month, and sometimes it still doesn't work, can you imagine? But that child that comes, can you imagine if you and your spouse didn't have sex, that baby might have never existed. And when you're in high school, you're going to hate yourself because all those kids are going to hate you. And then if you got all girls and you're going to marry them all off, that's going to be bad. But you'll never regret a child. You'll never do it. And you got to sit there and think about it. For whatever reason, God blessed you. One of my favorite books, of course, is Andy Andrews' book, A Traveler's Gift. You ever read it? I encourage you, if you've never read it, it's not a Christian book, but it is in some ways, but that's not the main thing. But the last thing is that he goes to a room, like he tries to commit suicide, he doesn't, and he goes and he meets Abraham Lincoln, he goes to different parts of history, and each of them give them secrets. He gets 7 secrets. The last one he goes, and he's got like in heaven, he meets an angel there. And there's all these boxes and all these toys and all this different things and all these names and all these pictures. And he picks up a picture of a boy and a girl. And he goes, oh, and what is this? I don't get it. And that says, oh, that's a little boy named Joe and that's a little girl named Sarah. He goes, oh, you know, I always wanted to, my wife and I always wanted to have more kids. And we were going to name them Joe and Sarah. And, you know, but we didn't have enough money and it was too hard. And the 2 kids we already had was too much and da-da-da. And so afterwards, he goes, well, what is this place? He says, this is the place of what could have been that never came to be. That sometimes we sit there and say, I will decide without God what God will give to do in my life. And so we take God out of this whole equation. And when we take God out of this equation, the act can become a selfish act. And that's why people, you know, kill babies, they use artificial birth control, even though they get cancer from it and everything else, because they say, God is not going to be in charge of this. I will be in charge of my marriage. I will be in charge of my sexual life. I will be in charge of my family. I will be in charge. And who said this once before? The devil. I will not serve. It will be my way or screw it all. Okay. That happens every day in weddings, in marriages. And they do it very subtly. Now we're not having a talk on sex. I will have a talk on sex later. But Every act inside of marriage must be open to two things. What are the two things? Love. Love is part of it, or it's just rape. Love and life. It has to be open to it. So often people will say to me, well, Father, you know, we're both 70 years old. Does that mean we can't have sex anymore? I always say, go for it. If you can keep doing it at 70, that's a good thing. Well, Father, no life can come out of it. Sarah was 99. You have no idea. Just to be open. You just can't. The point of the thing is, you can't use the act and naturally go against what the act was created for. Okay? So again, artificial birth control, whether it's the guy or whether the girl, it goes against the natural act. Now, Paul says you can refrain from the natural act for a time, for the greater glory of God, for the greater glory of the spouse, to not have children. So you're allowed to cooperate. The church is not saying to you, you must have 10 children. Of course not. It's saying you need to pray about what God is asking you for. When you come together, you need to be open to love and life. If you don't want at a particular time, because you're just married, different things, then work with God naturally, putting it all in His hands, and then He'll take care of that. Okay? Now again, this is living a life of what? Faith. My whole life, God, is yours. My family's yours. And I live, God, to be your slave. I exist to please you. And I prove that by giving my life for my wife. And every one of you would have kids, you knew your life was over the first day, right? Life changed forever once that first kid came. And that happens for the rest of their life. So, you know, sometimes I have couples that sit there and, okay, my kid's 18 now. Get the hell out of the house. I want nothing to do with you. No, I won't baptize your kids or anything else. I mean, I will not babysit your kids. They're yours. I did my own. Don't be selfish, huh? You see, life isn't about selfishness. And that's what marriage tells us. Life is about giving away your life to beget life. And that's a whole life thing. You know, you just don't sit there and say, well, now I'm retired, I'm going to take care of myself. It's me time. People, there's no such thing as me time until you die. There's times you can get away. Everybody needs, like I take a vacation last month. It was the greatest week of me time ever. But I came back after a week, and there was no more me time. Okay? So you can take that, but you can't make this the rest of your life. The rest of my life is for me. No, as long as you're alive, God has a purpose for your life. You're living today. So God has something for you to do today for His glory. And the day He doesn't have anything for you to do, guess what's going to happen? You're going to die. You exist for God, for His will, to bring love and life to the world. So we got to start living about this is the sacrament of marriage. So again, this is all highfalutin ideals. We don't live this very well, but I think we have to keep in mind, okay, this is the call from God, all this. When I don't do it, I fall. I got to get up and keep trying. That's all. You know, like again, me as a priest, I talked about, I have a lot of great ideals that God calls me to. But just yesterday I was thinking, as I was flying back from Dallas, Texas on the plane, I was mad because I did not get upgraded, you know, because on the way down, I got upgraded to first class. On the way back, I did not get upgraded. And I was so fuming about that. And then I'm praying I'm doing bravery. And the Lord says, excuse me, you were more concerned about you getting upgraded. What about this little old lady? What would you have given up your first class seat for that little old lady back there? And I was thinking, no, it was just like. And the Lord said, you're so selfish. And so, again, the ideals are there.
1: Well, this is what God calls me to.
0: So what I want you to do is when you find out you're being selfish in marriage, when you're sitting there saying, it's all about me, when you're sitting there saying, I don't want this and I don't want that and I don't want to invite Christ into my thing when I'm having sex and I don't want any more kids, that's okay. It's part of who we are. But it's not okay to stay there. It's like, Lord, you got to come into my heart. You got to get rid of this selfishness. You got to help me want to give away my life for others, beginning with my family. Because Family is where it's all at. This is where we all come from. This is all where all begin. And again, yesterday, as I do with often, I say, you know, and all our families are family, right? I say, you want to know what kind of family Father Larry comes from? And everybody, you know, especially down in Texas, everybody's like, oh, I get to have, you know, you guys would go completely out of your mind. Because down there, like, oh, I got to have lunch today with Father Larry. Father, let me just shake your hand. Father, all this stuff. Because they don't know me. They just see me on TV or they see me on the radio. Father, you're the greatest person ever. I say, just come and talk to my parishioners for 5 minutes. And they'll tell you the reality. But what we got to do is know that in this day in, day out, when we're trying to do this, none of us are perfect. And we got to just keep trying. And we just got to know that when I'm being selfish and invite Jesus into the midst of it. But like I say, like I told them, I'm just a jackass that God uses. And that's not false humility. You all know it's true. That we can just get out of the way more and more and say, Jesus, you got to do this for me. Because I can't. And Jesus never promises any of us happiness on earth, right? When the mother of God talked to the three children at Fatima, she says, I cannot promise you happiness on earth. And Jay, ladies and gentlemen, if the mother of God cannot promise you happiness on earth, neither can anybody else. And Jesus said, in the world you will have trouble. So again, it's not about having a new boat, the new cars, the best houses. It's about giving away your life and love. It'll be hard, but Christ promises eternal life. But it'll also be great. Again, like I was saying to the guys down there, what kind of family has Father Larry come from? I say, you ever see Roseanne on TV? My family is much worse. And they go, oh, Father, really? Come on, that's not true. Oh, please. You've met my family. My family doesn't go to church. They don't do anything. My mother does now after many, many years. My family is a very secular family. My family swears more than I do. So when I swear a lot, I'm just being part of my family. But it's not of God, but that's part of it. So out of that is still my family. And I love them as they are, not as they should be. I challenge them, but I'm doing better, but we're not perfect. And I'm not using me or anybody here as the example to this is what everything is to be perfect. But I'm saying this is what God's calling us to. And we got to keep surrendering our will to His will. And God will bless you abundantly forever. You got it? Get it? Gonna live it? May you know His love today and forever. Amen. The Lord be with you. May Almighty God bless, keep, and protect you in the Father, Son, Holy Spirit. Amen.
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3: Now, Catechism Wisdom with me, Dr. Ray Guarendi, and Father Larry Richards.
4: The Church says one is obliged to follow his conscience. But what happens if that conscience isn't quite fully formed according to the teachings of God? Father Larry Richards, my dear friend, pastor of St. Joseph Parish, Erie, Pennsylvania. Let me read you what the Catechism says.
0: Please, I'm quite interested in this one.
4: Yeah. Section 1784. The education of the conscience is a lifelong task. From the earliest years, it awakens the child to the knowledge and practice of the interior law recognized by conscience. A lot of folks have jumped on that and said, hey, you know, Father Larry, I'm only acting according to my conscience.
0: Exactly.
4: If I want to practice artificial contraception, I see nothing wrong with that. Mm-hmm. And you know, the Church says I'm supposed to follow my conscience.
0: It's even the devil can quote scripture. Even the devil can quote the catechism.
4: Easy.
0: But the reality is that we take it and we try to form it towards ourselves. And like, again, throughout everyone who's ever, like, something as simple as, not simple, but when they talk about artificial birth control, I said, have you ever read the teaching of the Church on it? Well, no, I just don't agree with it. Well, you don't know it. You do not have a formed conscience. A formed conscience, the church, is after you've studied it and looked at everything and prayed about it and everything else, then you make that you have to stand by your own conscience. But most people never do all those other things. Most people never form their conscience. And so the church teaches we need a formed conscience. And a formed conscience by the revelation of God, by the revelation of the church, by the teaching of the church, and to really do it. And I think any time I've ever said to somebody, you go and read the documents and find out why we believe what we believe, you'll believe the same thing. Now, I don't think so, Father. And almost every time it's ever happened, they believe the same thing because they let their conscience be formed then. And truth, again, truth clicks with us. We know when we're doing wrong, even when we're fighting. We might sit there and say, I don't think I'm doing anything wrong, but you really know in your heart of hearts.
4: Well, just the mere fact I have to say I don't
0: exactly
4: think I'm doing anything wrong.
0: Absolutely. So your conscience is not, you're not truly following your conscience anyway, because in your heart of hearts, you know it's right.
4: Colleague told me a line once. Anything can be a justification for something you don't really want to do.
0: Absolutely.
4: Wouldn't that be a major justification, which is, I already know how I think and feel about this. My conscience is directing me. So you're telling me to go study and pray and read just so I can be brainwashed into thinking a certain way.
0: And again, my thing is always the quest for truth. You know, if we're truly open to truth, and I'm like, again, I always say, I am very open to truth. You show me something different. I want to follow what's real, what's true, not just follow somebody's opinion. So I want to know everything. I want to know all the facts, everything that's part of it before I make any kind of decision. But it's amazing. Even when I first came to seminary, I entered seminary at 17, I didn't believe everything the church taught. I remember looking at my spirits director, and we're driving, and I says, Father, I believe Jesus is God, but I don't know if I believe Jesus is the Son of God, but I don't know if he's God. It was just me really bringing out a question I had. And then he says, in the beginning was the Word was with God, and the Word was God. Bang! It hit me like, yeah, that's right. Absolutely. And now it's my greatest faith, of course, but I had to search at it and look at it and find it. So sometimes people use their doubts to end there.
4: That's right.
0: Instead of grow from there.
4: I talk to a lot of folks who are leaving Christianity or who are agnostic or who want to leave the Catholic Church or who have left the Catholic Church.
0: Sure.
4: They take their doubts as evidence.
0: Absolutely.
4: That's where they stop.
0: And isn't that what the devil did to Eve? The way he got her to sin was he instilled doubt by asking the question. Did God really tell you? And she even says, well, yes, God told me, but she still did it. She wasn't following that through to the fullness of what it is. And so when we sit there and we seek truth, we're always going to, again, if the teaching of the church and God's revelation is true, we're always going to find ourselves at the same place if we're seeking real truth and not just seeking what I believe is truth, because what I believe is truth is not truth.
4: The average 9-year-old does not have the conscience of a 27-year-old who may not have the conscience of a 55-year-old.
0: Mm-hmm.
4: So is it a mistake that people cling to that basically say, my conscience is already established?
0: Absolutely, it's a mistake. Because you, again, if you're not growing, you're dying. And so if you say my conscience is already established, you're saying my conscience is right there. That's the way it is. It's always going to be that way.
4: It's the arbiter of right and wrong.
0: Absolutely.
4: And
0: you need to be growing in all things, physically too. You have to be growing in all things so that you can really find out what's truthful and then make a good decision.
4: People will call the radio show and they will basically say, one of the problems I'm having, either with my spouse or my family or my children, is that things that I thought were perfectly okay at one time, I now think are wrong.
0: Absolutely. And it shows they've grown in their conscience. They've grown in their understanding. A lot of things, my whole priesthood in the last 23 years has really changed and grown. So what I liked when I first got in and what I thought was, you know, a good thing, I found out, no, it wasn't, or, you know, different things. So I've grown more and more in union with the church every day, because when I look at it, this just makes so much sense. That, again, I challenge anybody that if you struggle, look at all the teaching of the church and figure it out. Read it.
4: Conscience, it has to be an ongoing process. It doesn't just stop.
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7: Hello, my name is Father Haiji Arolo from the Archdiocese of Onitsha, Nigeria. Presently, I'm studying social communication at the Pontifical University of the Holy Cross, Rome. Today on Faith Matters, I would like to talk to you about Venerable Cyprian Michael Iwenetanse. Venerable Michael Cyprian Iwenetanse was beatified by Pope John Paul II on the 22nd March 1998 at Onitsha. He was born in 1903 in Agulere, very close to Onitsha. Later on, he became a teacher, went to the seminary, he left his lucrative teaching appointment. He was ordained a priest. For many years, he worked in the parish. And within this period, he made a lot of impact as a priest. And at this point in time, majority of the people were still not Christians. They were still practicing traditional religion. His devotion to the Eucharist is wonderful. That Father Cyprian Iwenetanse spend a lot of hours praying and meditating before our blessed Lord. His love for the church is still being talked about today by the people and still be emulated by younger generations of the priests. He never criticized the church or criticized his bishop. He was so devoted in his work that his bishop, Henry, by then, told his priests that we are about 95% Irish. Go to Dunukofia and see the wonders Father Michael is doing there. But Father Michael was not just satisfied doing that he later went to the monastery in Leicester, England. There, he became a monk and later on died on January 20th, 1963. A lot of miracles have been wrought in his name, and people are praising God for the wonderful life this man has lived. The number of vocation we have in this part of the globe is being attributed to him through his intercession because of the type of wonderful example he led for the people. We thank God for the nice thing he did in the life of Blessed Cyprian Iwenetanse. And we are calling on you to praise God and to do everything possible so that we don't miss heaven as he was known to be asking people for. May God bless you as we try to reach heaven, imitating people that live a worldly life, especially these people like Blessed Cyprian Iwenetanse, God, Church, God has raised to the altar in the church. God bless you.
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9: 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Bite-sized Catechism, paragraph 30, brought to you by Red Sea Apostolate. 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
1: Amen.
3: You expired, Jesus, but the source of life gushed forth for souls, and the ocean of mercy opened up for the whole world. O fount of life, unfathomable divine mercy, envelop the whole world and empty yourself out upon us.
1: O blood and water, which gush forth from the heart of Jesus as a fountain of mercy for us, I trust in you. O blood and water, which gush forth from the heart of Jesus as a fountain of mercy for us, I trust in you. O blood and water, which gush forth from the heart of Jesus as a fountain of mercy for us, I trust in you.
3: Our Father, who art in heaven, hallowed be thy name. Thy kingdom come. Thy will be done on earth as it is in heaven.
1: Give us this day our daily bread, and forgive us our trespasses, as we forgive those who trespass against us. And lead us not into temptation, but deliver us from evil. Amen.
3: Hail Mary, full of grace, the Lord is with you. Blessed are you among women, and blessed is the fruit of your womb, Jesus.
1: Holy Mary, Mother of God, pray for us sinners now and at the hour of our death. Amen.
3: I believe in God, the Father Almighty, creator of heaven and earth, and in Jesus Christ, his only Son, our Lord, who was conceived by the Holy Spirit, born of the Virgin Mary, suffered under Pontius Pilate, was crucified, died, and was buried. He descended into hell. On the third day, he rose again from the dead. He ascended into heaven and is seated at the right hand of God, the Father Almighty. From there, he will come to judge the living and the dead.
1: I believe in the Holy Spirit, the Holy Catholic Church, the communion of saints, the forgiveness of sins, the resurrection of the body, and life everlasting. Amen.
3: Eternal Father, I offer you the body and blood, soul and divinity of your dearly beloved Son, our Lord Jesus Christ, in atonement for our sins and those of the whole world. For the sake of his sorrowful passion,
1: have mercy on us and on the whole world.
3: For the sake of his sorrowful passion,
1: have mercy on us and on the whole world.
3: For the sake of his sorrowful passion,
1: have mercy on us and on the whole world.
3: For the sake of his sorrowful passion,
1: have mercy on us and on the whole world.
3: For the sake of his sorrowful passion,
1: have mercy on us and on the whole world.
3: For the sake of his sorrowful passion,
1: have mercy on us and on the whole world.
3: For the sake of his sorrowful passion,
1: have mercy on us and on the whole world.
3: For the sake of his sorrowful passion,
1: have mercy on us and on the whole world.
3: For the sake of his sorrowful passion,
1: have mercy on us and on the whole world.
3: For the sake of his sorrowful passion,
1: have mercy on us and on the whole world.
3: Eternal Father, I offer you the body and blood, soul and divinity of your dearly beloved Son, our Lord Jesus Christ, in atonement for our sins and those of the whole world. For the sake of his sorrowful passion,
1: have mercy on us and on the whole world.
3: For the sake of his sorrowful passion,
1: have mercy on us and on the whole world.
3: For the sake of his sorrowful passion,
1: have mercy on us and on the whole world.
3: For the sake of his sorrowful passion,
1: have mercy on us and on the whole world.
3: For the sake of his sorrowful passion,
1: have mercy on us and on the whole world.
3: For the sake of his sorrowful passion,
1: have mercy on us and on the whole world.
3: For the sake of his sorrowful passion,
1: have mercy on us and on the whole world.
3: For the sake of his sorrowful passion,
1: have mercy on us and on the whole world.
3: For the sake of his sorrowful passion,
1: have mercy on us and on the whole world.
3: For the sake of his sorrowful passion,
1: have mercy on us and on the whole world.
3: Eternal Father, I offer you the body and blood, soul and divinity of your dearly beloved Son, our Lord Jesus Christ, in atonement for our sins and those of the whole world. For the sake of his sorrowful passion,
1: have mercy on us and on the whole world.
3: For the sake of his sorrowful passion,
1: have mercy on us and on the whole world.
3: For the sake of his sorrowful passion,
1: have mercy on us and on the whole world.
3: For the sake of his sorrowful passion,
1: have mercy on us and on the whole world.
3: For the sake of his sorrowful passion,
1: have mercy on us and on the whole world.
3: For the sake of his sorrowful passion,
1: have mercy on us and on the whole world.
3: For the sake of his sorrowful passion,
1: have mercy on us and on the whole world.
3: For the sake of his sorrowful passion,
1: have mercy on us and on the whole world.
3: For the sake of his sorrowful passion,
1: have mercy on us and on the whole world.
3: For the sake of his sorrowful passion,
1: have mercy on us and on the whole world.
3: Eternal Father, I offer you the body and blood, soul and divinity of your dearly beloved Son, our Lord Jesus Christ, in atonement for our sins and those of the whole world. For the sake of his sorrowful passion,
1: have mercy on us and on the whole world.
3: For the sake of his sorrowful passion,
1: have mercy on us and on the whole world.
3: For the sake of his sorrowful passion,
1: have mercy on us and on the whole world.
3: For the sake of his sorrowful passion,
1: have mercy on us and on the whole world.
3: For the sake of his sorrowful passion,
1: have mercy on us and on the whole world.
3: For the sake of his sorrowful passion,
1: have mercy on us and on the whole world.
3: For the sake of his sorrowful passion,
1: have mercy on us and on the whole world.
3: For the sake of his sorrowful passion,
1: have mercy on us and on the whole world.
3: For the sake of his sorrowful passion,
1: have mercy on us and on the whole world.
3: For the sake of his sorrowful passion,
1: have mercy on us and on the whole world.
3: Eternal Father, I offer you the body and blood, soul and divinity of your dearly beloved Son, our Lord Jesus Christ, in atonement for our sins and those of the whole world. For the sake of his sorrowful passion,
1: have mercy on us and on the whole world.
3: For the sake of his sorrowful passion,
1: have mercy on us and on the whole world.
3: For the sake of his sorrowful passion,
1: have mercy on us and on the whole world.
3: For the sake of his sorrowful passion,
1: have mercy on us and on the whole world.
3: For the sake of his sorrowful passion,
1: have mercy on us and on the whole world.
3: For the sake of his sorrowful passion,
1: have mercy on us and on the whole world.
3: For the sake of his sorrowful passion,
1: have mercy on us and on the whole world.
3: For the sake of his sorrowful passion,
1: have mercy on us and on the whole world.
3: For the sake of his sorrowful passion,
1: have mercy on us and on the whole world.
3: For the sake of his sorrowful passion,
1: have mercy on us and on the whole world. Holy God,
3: holy mighty one,
1: holy immortal one, have mercy on us and on the whole world. Holy God,
3: holy mighty one,
1: holy immortal one, have mercy on us and on the whole world. Holy God,
3: holy mighty one,
1: holy immortal one, have mercy on us and on the whole world.
3: Eternal God, in whom mercy is endless and the treasury of compassion inexhaustible, look kindly upon us and increase your mercy in us, that in difficult moments we might not despair nor become despondent, but with great confidence submit ourselves to your holy will, which is love and mercy itself.
1: In the name of the Father, and of the Son, and of the Holy Spirit. Amen.
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1: Welcome, friends. This is Peter Herbeck, your host. We're here for another week of Fire on the Earth, a program dedicated to the promotion of Catholic mission and evangelization. Hope you had a wonderful, restful weekend, opportunity to celebrate the Lord's Day and with your family and your loved ones. Well, I'm delighted to welcome this week a special guest who's been on the show in the past. You guys know him. He even hosted the show a few times over the years, Peter Burak. Peter's the Vice President at Renewal Ministries here in Ann Arbor, Michigan, and he's got his hands in a lot of things. The Lord has used him. He's been speaking on some very inspiring topics over the last year or so, and I thought, why don't you come on to my show and just talk to our listeners about what you've been talking about and what the Lord's been putting on your heart. So welcome, Pete.
2: Yeah, thanks. Good to be with you.
1: Yeah. So Always. Speaking of topics, we were looking at some of the talks you've been giving recently, but this past year you had the privilege of being the final speaker at this big Focus Seek conference at Columbus.
2: Yeah.
1: And then there's a lot of interesting things to that story,
2: yeah.
1: Mr. Maize and Blue.
2: Right. But I joked that I was the only keynote speaker who got booed when he walked on stage, which is true. And I loved it. Yeah.
1: Yeah, that's great. Yeah. Pete's, just in case you're wondering what we're talking about, Pete is a graduate of the University of Michigan and played basketball at the University of Michigan. And, of course, the Buckeyes are their biggest rival. It's the evil empire down there. And so yeah. Pete went down. But ironically, the final talk was there. So tell us a little bit about what you talked about there and what was your experience doing that? Maybe that's one of the bigger talks you gave here in the United States
2: for sure
1: in your whole life.
2: It was one of those moments that you kind of go, wow, Lord, look where we are, and you know, look what door you opened. I'd been going to the Seek conference, so this is Focus, the Fellowship of Catholic University Students, one of the biggest apostolates in America, focused primarily on college campuses and evangelizing and discipling college kids. They've branched out in a variety of different areas, and so every year they host a big conference they call Seek that this past year they had three locations, Columbus, Denver, and down in Texas, Fort Worth. And they had close to 17,000 people in Columbus, some college students, some just parishioners and older people that were there, and then another, I think they said total across all three locations, so something like 25,000 people were involved. So it was a big thing, and it was a tremendous honor to be invited to speak. And the way they do the keynotes is a kind of a combination of two different people. So Lisa Cotter gave the first 15 minutes, and then I had 17 minutes to share the message that the Lord put out of my heart.
1: Yeah, I understand they're really on the clock.
2: They're
1: doing a good job keeping everybody on the right time.
2: Oh, they emphasize it pretty significantly, okay. And which was fine. I mean, that was the show that they wanted to do, and it was a good challenge. I mean, 17 minutes, you really have to prepare to say, okay, Lord, what are the main things you want me to communicate? Not a lot of room for fluff. The only real prompt they gave, believe it or not, was just kind of, they said, inspire everyone for mission. Okay, what do you mean by that? Just like, this is the last keynote, kind of get them motivated to go out and share the gospel with people.

0: possible without the Holy Spirit. And so tried to pull out that that beautiful moment in Acts chapter 2 of the Holy Spirit coming on the apostles at Pentecost and the difference that it made in their lives to really empower them to then fulfill the task that had been put before them, that they would have been discipled, but they were not yet ready to do what Jesus was asking them to do until Pentecost. And so, yeah, it was really fun. I mean, 17 minutes goes by fast, and there seemed to be a pretty good response in the crowd, and good enough that I'll be back in San Antonio next year for the conference down in Texas. And yeah, it was just kind of amazing to see, like, yeah, this is everything that we've talked about, grow and go in the Holy Spirit many times.
1: Yeah.
0: It's an old, been part of our, kind of my heritage, at least as part of Renewal Ministries. And so it's a tremendous gift to be able to bring that to a broader audience.
1: Yeah. And so important for the church just to be both encouraged and inspired and challenged by the call, the Great Commission, the Great Commandment, and to understand that Christianity is fundamentally a new life in the Holy Spirit, and that there is no real evangelization without the grace of the Holy Spirit, who is in the presence and power of the Holy Spirit working in our lives, leading us, because the Holy Spirit's the first mission, first missionary. You know, he leads the Holy Spirit leads the whole mission of the church and anoints it and brings alive that word.
0: Yeah, Paul VI said that called the Holy Spirit the principal agent of evangelization, right? The protagonist of evangelization. Yeah. And that idea that, like, nobody can say Jesus is Lord without the Holy Spirit, and certainly no conversion is possible without the Holy Spirit moving on somebody's heart and convicting them of their sin, and but also convicting them of the truth of the gospel and their need to repent and to then receive the grace to believe. I mean, that's Peter's message at Pentecost, is repent for the forgiveness of your sins, and you too shall receive this Holy Spirit. It's that repent and believe is that beautiful combination that has echoed through the church from the very beginning.
1: Yeah, and it brings us in, when we start focusing on it like you're describing, it brings us back to I remember one of my first theology classes, working on a master's degree many moons ago, the professor was talking about the Trinitarian missions, that the whole mission of what the church is, it begins in the heart of a loving father. They were quoting St. John Paul II. And he who sends the Son, and the Son goes, and the Holy Spirit is sent. And the Holy Spirit, the Son comes to us, the Spirit comes to us, the Lord forms his body, and the church by nature is on the move. Mm. The church by nature, it's not just something we do or professionals do. The whole church is animated and made alive by the person of the Holy Spirit and giving us the gifts and everything that we need and the energy. That's what Jesus said. You shall receive power when the Holy Spirit comes upon you, and then you will be my witnesses. So it's really great you're able to talk to the students, so many students, about that at a critical time.
0: A critical time is right, where there's a lot of noise right now and a lot of confusion about the role of the Holy Spirit and many things almost being ascribed to the Holy Spirit that may or may not be really accurate. And then, like, the whole conversation around the charismatic nature of the church versus, and then it's almost pitted against this idea that, like, well, there's maybe something that you could classify as the charismatic nature and it's in opposition to the liturgical nature, or like there's all these kind of camps that are seemingly emerging that are really unnecessary. Like, that it's just, it's not how the church has understood herself. It's not how the church has talked about herself. And they're not in conflict. They're in beautiful harmony. I think about, like, Ezekiel, I think it's 36 or 37, that the Valley of the Dry Bones, where the Lord has him prophesy, and all these bones come together, and there's the structure of life, but then it's lacking his breath. It's lacking the Spirit, that animating force. And the church will always suffer if she's just structure with no breath, or just breath with no structure. They're complementary. They're united. They should not be separated. They're really, as the Second Vatican Council talks about, as John Paul II talked about, being that co-essentiality of institution and movement, that we're both hierarchical and charismatic.
1: Explain those a little bit more. Explain hierarchical, what you mean, institution, and then what is charismatic? Because I think if you run back the clock 50 years ago or 60 years ago in the church in the United States, that's not a term that was used that much.
0: Right.
1: I don't remember, like, back, I went to 12 years of Catholic school growing up. I don't remember ever remember even hearing that word. Mm-hmm. Although I wasn't paying attention, to be honest, a lot of times.
0: Grain of salt there.
1: One of my teachers is still living. They go, wasn't our fault. It was yours.
0: Exactly. You know what I mean?
1: So anyway, how would you...
0: I think that's a good question, and one I'd love to hear your answer on too, but I think Acts chapter 2 is a really good example of it, right? You have the institution, that being the apostles, and the body of the church being brought together

0: instituted by Christ, the beginnings of the sacraments, and this idea of like the original magisterium. Peter and the other apostles are there, and they're praying, mm-hmm. and they're discerning, and they're waiting on the Lord. There's clearly the body of Christ on the earth, that in the upper room, and then all of a sudden the power of the Holy Spirit comes in a new and more powerful way, and they're now launched into mission. And as they're launched into mission, they don't abandon what Jesus set up. It actually perpetuates what set up, because how does Acts chapter 2 end? They devoted themselves to the apostles' teaching, okay, the teaching mm-hmm. of the church, the breaking of the bread, the sacraments, and it day by day, building in their houses, right? And then even you see throughout all of Acts of the Apostles, there's this beautiful harmony of like the Holy Spirit moving them, whether it's Peter and John walking through the temple, healing the guy and the church growing from that, or St. Paul going all over the place. And then as things come up, the institutional church says, well, how do we think about this? Gentiles? Yeah. Yes or no? Let's discern. Yeah. Let's trust that the Holy Spirit's going to lead us in this. And so I think the simplest way to look at that is to just go right to the beginning. From the beginning, the church had clearly a body, a format, a governance that was established, a ritual, a rhythm, a structure established by God. And then that structure was always animated by God. Mm-hmm. And perpetuated by and purified by the Lord and brought together and moved by the Lord, not as so that it didn't just become the sterile set of rules and rituals, but a living relationship with God that was a living body, not just a sterile one.
1: Yeah, and we're brought into, in our baptism confirmation, we're brought into a one living body, the one living body of Jesus Christ, and the structure of the church, the permanent, Pope Benedict described it as the permanent structure that the Lord has established, exactly what you were saying, apostolic succession, the priesthood and sacraments. He said the fixed reality that Jesus established, and it will be here until he comes again. You know, it's critical, foundational. It's like our skeleton.
0: Right.
1: And then he said, but the entire institution is animated by the Spirit. It's the Spirit who anoints Peter. It's the Spirit who anoints the bishops. It's the Spirit who anoints. And so all along the way, our baptism, our confirmation, the ordination of the clergy, all that, who makes present, even though the priest says the words, but who makes present the living body of Jesus Christ, represents to us Calvary. It's the Holy Spirit.
0: Amen.
1: Is constant mission of the Spirit is to reveal Jesus again and again and again, and all that he did and what he wants permanently, what the Father's plan is. And so
0: what was the quote? I remember you saying it many times. You remember it, of like the Spirit provides the ongoing possibility of regeneration. Or like the word regeneration is there. I think it may have been Benedict. It was like saying that part of the role of the Spirit is to constantly allow the church to be regenerated and renewed and refreshed. And so like again, that image of not being a sterile pond where the water just stagnates, but there's a living movement to the church that the Spirit generates.
1: Like even the, again, back to the Eucharist, which is the center of our worship and as the church. And it's not just like a ritual thing that's happened. It is a ritual, but it's actually coming alive. Like the Holy Spirit is acting in a way, and it's a lived reality. We're actually connecting with that moment that saved us, and there's an open heaven there, and we're closest to God at any point there than at any other point on the earth, as far as we know, because we have access, and the Holy Spirit is opening up the intercession of the church, the thanksgiving of the church that's going up, and the graces that are coming down, and it's all because Jesus is making it happen through the grace of the Holy Spirit.
0: Yeah, you know? Yeah. And so to me, like, part of what is so essential in this is for us to not kind of get out ahead of the church, or not try to make it too much up on our own, or kind of curate for ourselves, but to just really be humbly open to all that the church presents us of what it means to be his disciple.
1: Yeah. Think of Jesus' words, you know, you're born again by water and the Spirit. Mm-hmm. Christianity, to be a Christian means to be animated by the Spirit, to become a new creation, and the great glory of Jesus' work has already begun in us, and it's happening, and he's animating, and he animated your preaching.
0: I hope so.
1: In Columbus, Ohio.
0: Felt like it. Yeah.
1: So it's so good. Can you join us tomorrow? I promised everybody you're coming back.
0: Yeah,
1: so,
0: I'll be here.
1: Friends, hope you can have a wonderful, you'll have a wonderful day today. Remember, those of you who are baptized into Christ, be thankful and welcome, and build a relationship with the Holy Spirit. Ask the Holy Spirit to reveal himself to you. God bless you. Have a great day.
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9: This is a Papal Minute.
10: Julius II. The conclave that elected Giuliano della Rovere Pope was one of the shortest in history, lasting only one day. Julius is known as the warrior pope and often led papal troops personally in battle, wearing full armor. As a soldier pope, Julius drove the French from northern Italy and recovered the Papal States. But Julius is perhaps best known as the man who began the building of St. Peter's Basilica and who initially employed Michelangelo to paint the Sistine Chapel. Julius is also the pope who allowed Henry VIII to marry Catherine of Aragon, his brother's widow, an act that would later precipitate the English Reformation. This has been a Papal Minute.
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0: The Joyful Mysteries of the Holy Rosary with Mother Angelica and the nuns of Our Lady of the Angels Monastery.
1: In the name of the Father, and of the Son, and of the Holy Spirit.
2: Amen.
1: I believe in God, the Father Almighty, Creator of heaven and earth, and in Jesus Christ, His only Son, our Lord, who was conceived by the Holy Spirit, born of the Virgin Mary, suffered under Pontius Pilate, was crucified, died, and was buried. He descended into hell. The third day he rose again from the dead. He ascended into heaven and sits at the right hand of God, the Father Almighty, from whence he shall come to judge the living and the dead.

0: Our Father, who art in heaven, hallowed be thy name. Thy kingdom come, thy will be done on earth as it is in heaven.
1: Give us this day our daily bread, and forgive us our trespasses, as we forgive those who trespass against us. And lead us not into temptation, but deliver us from evil. Amen.
0: Hail Mary, full of grace, the Lord is with thee. Blessed art thou among women, and blessed is the fruit of thy womb, Jesus. Full of grace, the Lord is with thee. Blessed art thou among women, and blessed is the fruit of thy womb, Jesus.
1: Holy Mary, Mother of God, pray for us sinners now and at the hour of our death. Amen.
0: Hail Mary, full of grace, the Lord is with thee. Blessed art thou amongst women, and blessed is the fruit of thy womb, Jesus.

0: to the Father, and to the Son, and to the Holy Spirit.
1: As it was in the beginning, is now, and ever shall be, world without end. Amen.
0: The first joyful mystery, the Annunciation.
2: When the darkness of sin covered mankind, your love and humility, kind Mother, turned the face of the Father toward his erring children. Through the message of an angel, you accepted the will of God with trust and love.
0: Our Father, who art in heaven, hallowed be thy name. Thy kingdom come, thy will be done, on earth as it is in heaven.
1: Give us this day our daily bread, and forgive us our trespasses, as we forgive those who trespass against us. And lead us not into temptation, but deliver us from evil. Amen.
0: Hail Mary, full of grace, the Lord is with thee. Blessed art thou among women, and blessed is the fruit of thy womb, Jesus.

0: Praise the Lord is with thee. Blessed art thou amongst women, and blessed is the fruit of thy womb, Jesus.
1: Holy Mary, Mother of God, pray for us sinners now and at the hour of our death. Amen.
0: Hail Mary, full of grace, the Lord is with thee. Blessed art thou among women, and blessed is the fruit of thy womb, Jesus.
1: Holy Mary, Mother of God, pray for us sinners now and at the hour of our death. Amen.
0: Hail Mary, full of grace, the Lord is with thee. Blessed art thou amongst women, and blessed is the fruit of thy womb, Jesus.
1: Holy Mary, Mother of God, pray for us sinners now and at the hour of our death. Amen.
0: Hail Mary, full of grace, the Lord is with thee. Blessed art thou among women, and blessed is the fruit of thy womb, Jesus.
1: Holy Mary, Mother of God, pray for us sinners now and at the hour of our death. Amen.
0: Hail Mary, full of grace, the Lord is with thee. Blessed art thou amongst women, and blessed is the fruit of thy womb, Jesus.

0: women, and blessed is the fruit of thy womb, Jesus.
1: Holy Mary, Mother of God, pray for us sinners now and at the hour of our death. Amen.
0: Hail Mary, full of grace, the Lord is with thee. Blessed art thou amongst women, and blessed is the fruit of thy womb, Jesus.
1: Holy Mary,
0: full of grace, the Lord is with thee. Blessed art thou among women, and blessed

0: grace, the Lord is with thee. Blessed art thou among women, and blessed is the fruit of thy womb, Jesus.
1: Holy Mary, Mother of God, pray for us sinners, now and at the hour of our death. Amen.
0: Glory be to the Father, and to the Son, and to the Holy Spirit.
1: As it was in the beginning, is now, and ever shall be, world without end. Amen.
0: O my Jesus,
1: forgive us our sins, save us from the fires of hell, and lead all souls to heaven, especially those in most need of your mercy.
0: The second joyful mystery, the Visitation.
2: What impulse of love made you hurry to visit your cousin Elizabeth, kind mother? At a moment when you had every right to rest in the jubilant news that you would be the mother of the Messiah, you left the place of your exaltation.
0: Our Father, who art in heaven, hallowed be thy name, thy kingdom come, thy will be done on earth as it is in heaven.
1: Give us

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Blessed art thou among women, and blessed is the fruit of thy womb, Jesus.

0: and to the Son, and to the Holy Spirit.
1: As it was in the beginning, is now, and ever shall be, world without end. Amen.
0: O my Jesus,
1: forgive us our sins, save us from the fires of hell, and lead all souls to heaven, especially those who most need thy mercy.
0: The third joyful mystery, the Nativity.
2: We look with wonder at the wisdom of God as the promised woman gives birth to the promised Messiah in a cold cave. Sweet Mother, we want to take our place with the shepherds to tell Jesus of our love and gratitude.
0: Our Father, who art in heaven, hallowed be thy name, thy kingdom come, thy will be done on earth as it is in heaven.
1: Yeah.

0: Hail Mary, full of grace, the Lord is with thee. Blessed art thou among women, and blessed is the fruit of thy womb, Jesus.
1: Holy Mary, Mother of God, pray for us sinners now and at the hour of our death. Amen.
0: Hail Mary, full of grace, the Lord is with thee. Blessed art thou among women, and blessed is the fruit of thy womb, Jesus.
1: Holy Mary, Mother of God, pray for us sinners now and at the hour of our death. Amen.
0: Hail Mary, full of grace, the Lord is with thee. Blessed art thou among women, and blessed is the fruit of thy womb, Jesus.
1: Holy Mary,
0: full of grace, the Lord is with thee. Blessed art thou among women, and blessed is the fruit of thy womb, Jesus.
1: Holy Mary, Mother of God, pray for

0: Full of grace, the Lord is with thee. Blessed art thou amongst women, and blessed is the fruit of thy womb, Jesus.
1: Holy Mary, Mother of God, pray for us sinners now and at the hour of our death. Amen.
0: Hail Mary, full of grace, the Lord is with thee. Blessed art thou among women, and blessed is the fruit of thy womb, Jesus.

0: fruit of thy womb, Jesus.
1: Holy Mary, Mother of God, pray for us sinners now and at the hour of our death. Amen.
0: Hail Mary, full of grace, the Lord is with thee. Blessed art thou amongst women, and blessed is the fruit of thy womb, Jesus.
1: Holy Mary, Mother of God, pray for us sinners now and at the hour of our death. Amen.
0: Glory be to the Father, and to the Son, and to the Holy Spirit.
1: As it was in the beginning, is now, and ever shall be, world without end. Amen.
0: O my Jesus,
1: forgive us our sins, save us from the fires of hell, and lead all souls to heaven, especially those who most need thy mercy.
0: The fourth joyful mystery, the presentation.
2: Kind Mother, did another Magnificat rise to your lips as you walked up the temple steps to present Jesus to the Father? What must have been your joy as you gave Jesus to Simeon?
0: Our Father, who art in heaven, hallowed be thy name. Thy kingdom come, thy will be done on earth as it is in heaven.
1: Give us

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Blessed art thou among women, and blessed is the fruit of thy womb, Jesus.

0: accordance with thee. Blessed art thou amongst women, and blessed is the fruit of thy womb, Jesus. Full of grace, the Lord is with thee. Blessed art thou among women, and blessed is the fruit of thy womb, Jesus.
1: Holy Mary, Mother of God, pray for us sinners now and at the hour of our death. Amen.
0: Hail Mary, full of grace, the Lord is with thee. Blessed art thou among women, and blessed is the fruit of thy womb, Jesus.

0: Blessed is the fruit of thy womb, Jesus.
1: Holy Mary, Mother of God, pray for us sinners now and at the hour of our death. Amen.
0: Hail Mary, full of grace, the Lord is with thee. Blessed art thou amongst women, and blessed is the fruit of thy womb, Jesus.
1: Holy Mary, Mother of God, pray for us sinners now and at the hour of our death. Amen.
0: Glory be to the Father, and to the Son, and to the Holy Spirit.
1: As it was in the beginning, is now, and ever shall be, world without end. Amen.
0: O my Jesus,
1: forgive us our sins, save us from the fires of hell, and lead all souls to heaven, especially those who most need thy mercy.
0: The fifth joyful mystery, the finding of Jesus in the temple.
2: Kind Mother, we cannot conceive the agony of your pure heart as you looked for your child for 3 days.
0: Our Father, who art in heaven, hallowed be thy name. Thy kingdom come, thy will be done on earth as it is in heaven.
1: Give us this day our daily bread, and forgive us our trespasses, as we forgive those who trespass against us. And lead us not into temptation, but deliver us from evil. Amen.
0: Hail Mary, full of grace, the Lord is with thee. Blessed art thou among women, and blessed is the fruit of thy womb, Jesus.

0: full of grace, the Lord is with thee. Blessed art thou amongst women, and blessed is the fruit of thy womb, Jesus.
1: Holy Mary, Mother of God, pray for us sinners, now and at the hour of our death. Amen.
0: Hail Mary, full of grace, the Lord is with thee. Blessed art thou among women, and blessed is the fruit of thy womb.

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Blessed art thou among women, and blessed is the fruit of thy womb, Jesus. Full of grace, the Lord is with thee.

Mary, full of grace, the Lord is with thee. 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Full of grace, the Lord is with thee. Blessed art thou amongst women, and blessed is the fruit of thy womb, Jesus.

0: and to the Son, and to the Holy Spirit.
1: As it was in the beginning, is now, and ever shall be, world without end. Amen.
0: O my Jesus,
1: forgive

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1: That we may be worthy of the promises of Christ.
0: Let us pray. O God,
1: whose only begotten

0: remain always with us.
1: And may the souls of the faithful departed, for their mercy, God, rest in peace.
0: In the name of the Father, and the Son, and the Holy Spirit.
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1: Sometimes we forget that our job is to get each other to heaven. That can look differently for every family. Sometimes it's praying, cleaning the kitchen, or maybe holding our tongue. Each sacrifice we make for another is looked on with love by our Heavenly Father. Because when we put others before ourselves, we are imitating His Son who died for the whole world.
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3: 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He knows that the negative influences of Egypt and the surrounding Canaanite peoples are strong, and so he gives them a choice. 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He said, "As for me and my house, we will serve the Lord." Which God will you choose today, the gods of the land or the one true God?
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0: Let's kick off our Labor Day celebration on the Sunrise Morning Show by praying for the intercession of the man described by the church as a shining example for all workers, the carpenter Saint Joseph. In the name of the Father, and the Son, and the Holy Spirit. Amen. God our Father, creator and ruler of the universe, in every age, you call man to develop and use his gifts for the good of others. With Saint Joseph as our example and guide, help us to do the work you have asked and come to the rewards you have promised. We ask this through our Lord Jesus Christ, your Son, who lives and reigns with you and the Holy Spirit, one God forever and ever. Amen. And the prayer to Saint Michael. Saint Michael the Archangel, defend us in battle. Be our protection against the wickedness and snares of the devil. May God rebuke him, we humbly pray. And do thou, O Prince of the Heavenly Host, by the power of God, cast into hell Satan and all the evil spirits who prowl about the world seeking the ruin of souls. Amen. In the name of the Father, and the Son, and the Holy Spirit. Amen. Good morning, happy Labor Day, and welcome to this special edition of the Sunrise Morning Show. I'm Anna Mitchell, and Matt Swaim and I like to celebrate Labor Day by taking a deep dive into Catholic social teaching. And so this hour will be full of some excellent conversations on work, the dignity of the worker and the human person, and really what the Catholic Church brings to the table when it comes to issues like labor and the economy in general. Hope you can stick around for a wonderful hour ahead. We'll get started right now at 2 minutes past the hour. Matt?
1: It's always great to catch up with Steve Ray. You can find him online at CatholicConvert.com. You can find his books, his videos, and even pilgrimage information there. Steve, good morning.
2: Good morning, Matt. Good to be with you.
1: So this is a job for me, or is it a career, or is it just my work? I guess that's a question, right? When we look at the people who are doing things in the Bible, there's so many different professions that people do. I mean, you can go back to the Garden of Eden and find God commanding Adam and Eve to do work.
2: Absolutely. Work is something built right into the rhythm of creation. Even God worked six days and then ceased from his work on the seventh, built that right in. And Adam and Eve, a lot of people think that a work started because of the fall. We had it pretty easy just lounging around in the Garden of Eden, enjoying all the fresh fruit and apples and things, and then Adam and Eve sinned, and all of a sudden now work came into the picture. But really, that wasn't the case at all. I have there's a popular movie, Oh Brother, Where Art Thou? It was maybe a decade or so ago, and they're singing a song, "We'd Like to Hang the Jerk Who Invented Work and the Big Rock Candy Mountain." But that's kind of the way it seems to people, that it was first, we never had to work. It was just to be pleasurable time in the garden. But actually, right from the beginning, God intended work to be a rhythm for us in the world.
1: And it's all throughout the scriptures. Of course, there are ways that work is abused and ways that people don't attend to the work the way that they should. And, you know, that's really what you hear in the fall, that Adam's going to have a lot harder time doing his work. But there's a great psalm, and this is actually one of my dad's favorite psalms, Psalm 127, that really kind of gives us a pretty good understanding on the perspective regarding work.
2: Unless the Lord builds the house, they labor in vain who build it. Unless the Lord guards the city, the watchman keeps awake in vain. In other words, one of the important things to remember about work is that God intends us to do it. And that as part of it, even though now after the fall there's going to be thorns and thistles and it's going to be by the sweat of our brow and much more difficult, in other words, the nature is going to resist us to a certain degree. But ultimately, for work to succeed, it needs the blessing of God. And like you said, Psalm 127, unless the Lord builds the house, they labor in vain who build it. And so our attitude should be one that work is from God, and that we should ask God to participate and to bless our work and to give us the grace to do it well.
1: All right, so we know Adam was a gardener. What are some of the other jobs we see right out of the gates in the book of Genesis?
2: Well, first, even before the fall, Adam and Eve were to tend and till the garden. Then we have Cain, their son, who is a tiller of the ground. He continued that tradition. And then Abel, though, starts a new one. He becomes a keeper of the flocks, and he actually offered a sheep as a offering to God. Then Noah, after the flood, becomes, he's first a shipbuilder, and then after that, he is a farmer, and he plants a vineyard, and unfortunately, he makes the wine and gets drunk and gets in trouble over that. Nimrod, who is his great-great-grandson of Noah, becomes a hunter and a warrior. After the time of Noah, they could eat meat again. Until that time, you only ate plants. But after the time of Noah, it was granted to man to eat animals, meat, and so Nimrod became a hunter. And in the whole Bible, if you look at the whole Bible, there are really two main careers, the work that people did. One was shepherds. We see that right from the beginning and all the way through scriptures, even Jesus in John 10 saying, I am the good shepherd. That just shows that in that part of the land, shepherding of sheep and goats was one of the most important careers that there were. And actually, some of the most famous people, if you think about it too, is Abraham and Isaac and Jacob were known to be itinerant nomadic shepherds. Moses, 40 years a shepherd in the wilderness. David was a shepherd. That's how he was found to be an anointed king when he was out being a shepherd. And even the shepherds there were at the time of Jesus' birth were the first ones to be told about that. So you have that shepherds is number one, and also farmers, because the whole land of Israel in the Middle East was agrarian. That's how they survived. And if you didn't, and that's actually how they got in trouble with all the gods like Baal and Asherah, because they were gods of the rain, and they fell for these gods, because if it didn't rain, you couldn't grow crops. So shepherds and farming were the two big careers that we see in the Bible.
1: But not only that, before Jesus begins public ministry, he's 30 years in a house of a carpenter.
2: Absolutely. They learned how to do a lot of things, and there were, along with, there was shepherds and brickmakers in Egypt, fishing when you get up north to the Sea of Galilee. It's a really huge fishing, and the smoking and preparing of fish, carpenters and builders. Jesus was a carpenter, and that's how they known him, is you are Jesus, the son of Joseph the carpenter. And that was their builders. And we think of them being as carpenters like we know today, but actually it was probably a stonemason, probably a day laborer, all day long humping rocks around, building things, cutting stones. That was what they probably did 12 hours a day. So Jesus was that. You also had Amos, who was one of the prophets that starts, it says Amos, who is from Tekoa, which is just near Bethlehem, said that he was a dresser of sycamore trees. Probably all the men of Israel were military. Some of them were full-time, but most of them were like the reserves. They were out farming and things until a battle came, and then they all grabbed their swords, said goodbye to their wives, and went off to battle, then came back to finish the crops. So you had all of them in the military. Levites were 1/12 of the people, because they were one whole tribe, and they were all in the priesthood. So you have that careers as well. There's a lot of different careers, but I like thinking of Jesus and Joseph. That's one, and we'll get to that in a little bit, about how even the catechism refers to Jesus as a worker.
1: Yeah, let's talk a little bit about that, because these are not just stories of, you know, people doing those works back then. Everybody who's listening right now has to do something to feed themselves or feed their family. And so what does the church teach us about the dignity of work and how we should approach it?
2: It condemns idleness right from the very beginning. And you could go through the book of Proverbs. It is full of admonitions about work and not being idle and doing things honestly and with integrity, and all your work should be fairly done and with a high quality of excellence and so on. But Paul in his has some very strong words about idleness, and in 2 Thessalonians 3:10 it says, "This we command you." He doesn't command people a lot, but this is what we command you, that if you do not work, neither shall you eat. What was happening is a lot of people said, the Lord's going to come back, so I'm quitting my job. I'm just going to sit around and pray for today and tomorrow, and he'll probably be back the day after tomorrow. And so they were quitting their jobs and living in idleness now, thinking they didn't have to do anything. But Paul, over and over, especially in Thessalonians 1 and 2, commands them to work and do not live in idleness, but work what is good with your hands, he says, so that you can take care of your own families and help those who are in need, so that we work not just to take care of our own families, but we work also to help our brothers and sisters and those around us. And as Christianity then redeems work, in a sense, there's a sense of grace that comes in. It takes work above just manual labor, what I do with my hands or my mind, but it also becomes a work for God. It becomes a way to bring glory to God. And I remember when I was young and an early Christian, Matt, and I started my own business, and I used to tell people when I went out to get new work, when there'd be competitive bids, I would always tell them, you know, the reason you should hire me over these competitors is because I'm a Christian. And they said, what's that got to do with it? I said, because I do the work for a different reason than everybody else does. I do the work for the glory of God. And if he is my boss and I'm doing it for him, you're guaranteed you're going to get the best possible service. And that's what grace has done in redemption. It has raised our physical labors to a higher level where they actually become a work that can bring glory to God. And that should be very special in our minds. Even if it's a mundane task, I'm doing it for God, and I'm going to make the best widgets ever because I'm bringing glory to God by doing this.
1: And we're all called to do something to participate in this creative act that God has given us as human beings. You know, God created the world, and then he created us with free will and abilities to take what he has given us and use it for the good of our families, for the good of society, for the good of the church. Great stuff, Steve Ray, this morning. And, of course, if we want to connect with you, we can go to CatholicConvert.com, find out more about your pilgrimages, find out more about your books and videos and a lot more. Thanks so much. Have a great day.
2: Thank you, Matt. God bless you.
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0: Joining us now on the Sunrise Morning Show is Father Donald Calloway, who is author of Consecration to St. Joseph, here to talk about St. Joseph the Worker. Good morning, Father.
8: Hey, good morning.
0: Now, Labor Day, of course, is a secular holiday, a federal holiday that we celebrate. But in the Catholic Church, you could kind of consider May 1st to be the Catholic Labor Day, so to speak, the feast of St. Joseph the Worker. Why does the Church have a feast devoted to St. Joseph under the title the Worker?
8: Well, it's pretty important because in the mid-20th century, you know, communism posed a real threat to the world and even to the Church. So Pope Pius XII saw that the communists were trying to take over May Day, it was called, which was just a secular day to celebrate work. They wanted to turn it into Communist Workers' Day, Well, the Pope at that time said, well, we better stop this. So he declared May 1st the feast day of St. Joseph the Worker, showing the true dignity of human work, not like communism was promoting. So it's really amazing.
0: It really is amazing. And I love that the Holy Father chose St. Joseph for that. How is Joseph a model workman?
8: Well, if you think about it, you know, when God became man in Jesus Christ taking on human nature, he lived in a family and under, you know, the leadership of St. Joseph. And he taught, you know, Jesus that trade of working with his hands and manual labor, you know. I mean, through St. Joseph, God actually did manual labor. And that's what the word manual means, is your hands. So if St. Joseph can teach Jesus how to do manual labor, well, he's certainly going to be good at teaching us to be a good worker as well.
0: Well, it's such an interesting thought that Joseph taught Jesus to work. And then you think, okay, so Jesus is working and thereby raises the dignity of work.
8: Mm. Oh, you said it so well. That's exactly right. And that's why it's important to have St. Joseph as that model, because, you know, you don't want to abuse, like if you have employees, you want to treat them right. You want to give them a just wage. And you don't want people to become workaholics either. You know, St. Joseph was not a workaholic. He took time for prayer, for being with his family, for even recreating. And he loved to sleep. You know, a lot of people, they just work, work, work. St. Joseph tells us, hey, take a nap, go to sleep.
0: Have some rest, just like the Lord rested on the seventh day after creating the world. Now, you've got all kinds of little gems about St. Joseph in your consecration book. Can you tell us about St. Jose Maria Escriva's homily on St. Joseph's workshop?
8: Oh, it's fantastic.

0: my sister is going through the 33 days, Father, and she was telling me a story that she read in your book, the story of the miraculous staircase in New Mexico. Can you share that story with our listeners right now?
1: Yes, this is incredible. So in the late 19th century, a group of nuns in New Mexico near Santa Fe had a man build a chapel for them. And when he was done, they realized he didn't build a way to get up to the loft. Now, they had to use a ladder. So they thought, well, we'll have him build us a staircase. But he died, the fellow. So they were asking for somebody else. They prayed a novena to St. Joseph. St. Joseph, help us. Well, a man showed up at the door with very few tools, and he said, I'll do it. Just let me work in private, please, and, you know, I'll take care of the wood. I'll get everything. And so he built this masterpiece of a staircase that has no nails. It's an architectural wonder. It shouldn't even be standing. It's just a marvel. And then he disappeared. And then the sisters realized, wait a minute. We prayed to St. Joseph. This guy shows up. We didn't know who he was. And then years later, decades later, the forestry professional from the United States Forestry Department studied the wood. He said, this wood is only from the area particular to northern Israel, around Nazareth. So, I mean, incredible. So the sister said, this is St. Joseph. There's no doubt about it. And I've seen the staircase myself. It's amazing.
0: Well, it's so cool to me because I think this story tells us, I mean, these are nuns with, you know, this little chapel, and all they need is a staircase to get up to a choir loft. That seems like such a small project for someone as great as St. Joseph to worry about. And it just occurred to me, it's like even small things like that are not too small for our Lord or for St. Joseph or our Blessed Mother to address. And how does St. Joseph call us to faith today?
1: Yeah, you know, think about St. Joseph again. You know, when he went to Bethlehem for the census, they thought they were going to be returning to Nazareth rather soon. And all of a sudden, you know, in his sleep, he's told to go to flee to Egypt. And, you know, he doesn't have a job lined up. They didn't have LinkedIn back then, you know, to help him hook up a carpentry, you know, gig over in Egypt. And they wouldn't be welcomed over there. You know, the Egyptians at that time hated the Jewish people because they remembered their ancestors had died in the Red Sea. Foreign language, foreign religion. So it was very difficult for him. And tradition says they were there for years. Wow. So he understands. He understands. And ask him to help in your situation, and he will.
0: Ite ad Yosef. Go to Joseph. We've been talking to Father Donald Calloway. He's the author of Consecration to St. Joseph. Go to consecration2stjoseph.org to get more information, find a consecration chart, find the book. You can find that linked at sunrisemorningshow.com. Father Calloway, really appreciate your time this morning.
1: Thank you, my friend.
0: You bet. Always happy to have you, Father Calloway. And St. Joseph the Worker, pray for us. You're listening to a special Labor Day edition of the Sunrise Morning Show. Thanks so much for joining us. We are happy to have you along with us.
2: Sometimes the simplest prayers can be the most effective, especially during times of distress. Reverently repeating the name of Jesus or the prayer, Jesus, my mercy, may be what you need during those times. But here's another short, powerful prayer that is typically said three times. My God, I believe, I adore, I hope, and I love thee. I beg pardon for those who do not believe, do not adore, do not hope, and do not love thee. Amen.
3: Are Christians guilty of hate speech for voicing their belief that same-sex sexual activity is immoral and contrary to human nature? Many in the culture think so. So what can we say in response? Well, first, it's not hate speech or an expression of ill will toward a person to say a particular behavior is inappropriate human behavior, given our nature as human beings. If that were true, well, then any negative moral evaluation of behavior would be hate speech. But that's absurd. Second, the assertion is inconsistent with itself. Why can't Christians have a negative moral evaluation of same-sex sexual activity, but the objector can negatively judge a Christian's behavior for opposing same-sex sexual activity? Isn't he guilty of the very thing he accuses Christians of? My friends, it's not hate speech to say a particular behavior is not befitting of human beings. We must judge actions, but always with respect and love for the person. I'm Carlo Broussard with the Ready Reason for Catholic Answers, Catholic.com.
4: A preborn baby's tiny human fingers begin to develop at about 6 weeks, and by 6 weeks later, the whole

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3: With us now on the Sunrise Morning Show is Dr. Matthew Bunsen, Executive Editor and Washington Bureau Chief of EWTN News. Dr. Bunsen, good to have you back.
4: Always good to be with you on a very blessed Labor Day.
3: Yes, and Labor Day is, according to the U.S. Department of Labor, I looked this up, a yearly national tribute to the contributions workers have made to the strength, prosperity, and well-being of our country. It was first celebrated as a day in New York City in 1882, and then, a little less than a decade later, Pope Leo XIII wrote the landmark encyclical Rerum Novarum, which, of course, has a particular focus on the dignity of work and the human person. What do we see happening in that time period that there was such a major focus on workers and labor?
4: Well, the social crisis that prompted Leo to write Rerum Novarum, and he was 81 at the time that this came out. So one would imagine that somebody who's 81 really does not have, the unfair assumption is that he's too old, he doesn't quite grasp what the reality is. And yet Leo, in Rerum Novarum, got his finger exactly on the pulse of where the world was, in particular Europe and increasingly the United States. And the way to describe it was a question of human dignity versus the machine. And we had seen in the decades leading up to the promulgation of Rerum Novarum the transformation of Europe from an essentially agrarian culture with some industry, as we saw pushed forward by the Napoleonic Wars from about 1800 to 1815, and then the rapid invention of new forms of technology and industry. All of this was a good thing, but it brought with it immense ramifications and dire consequences for the workers. Because what you ended up having was a mass of poorly educated workers increasingly concentrated in the cities looking for work in the factories, and the factories themselves became cities. And you had hordes, large numbers of uneducated workers, of laborers, forced to work in what were, at the time, unregulated factories. They were living with their families in almost inhuman, almost unimaginable conditions. If you've ever read the Upton Sinclair novel in 1906 of The Jungle, it gives you a rough idea of what this looked like. Women and children worked. They had no contracts. They could be fired. They had no dignity. And the church understood that in these new circumstances, something had to be addressed. And these were genuinely new circumstances, because the church has always had the answer to the needs of every time. And in this case, then, the church needed to bring her wisdom to what is important here in terms of the dignity of the human person, and then to begin teasing out what else needs to follow. And the result, in the end, was Rerum Novarum. But even before we get to that, one of the things that's often overlooked is the effort that was being done already on the ground in the church, especially in Europe and elsewhere, by church leaders and, in several cases, by several saints.
3: Well, tell us more about that.
4: Well, really what we were looking at was parishes and dioceses were seeing these new industrial cities and the plight of workers. They were seeing children going uneducated. They were watching people die in unregulated conditions. So imagine how St. John Bosco responded. Yeah. He began working for the care of children caught up in this system. We have Frederick Ozanam in the Society of St. Vincent de Paul. And then you also had Christian industrialists, such as Leon Armel in France, who actually lived with his own employees. But then even more theological direction was being formed by some of the bishops across Europe. I think, for example, of Cardinal Manning of Westminster, even Cardinal Gibbons in Baltimore. And then one of the most prominent of these was a German bishop by the name of Wilhelm von Kettler in Mainz, who really began a kind of social movement that began moving across Europe to provide care. And Leo XIII actually referred to von Kettler as a kind of predecessor from whom he learned a lot as he was beginning to understand what needed to happen. And so all of this was taking place, and Leo decided that the time had come for a more formal statement of not just principles, but reminding people of the dignity of the human person. And in Rerum Novarum, he laid out the blueprint for what we now refer to as Catholic social teaching.
3: And obviously, we have gone through a few other revolutions since the Industrial Revolution that you've been describing. I mean, you have the sexual revolution, the technological revolution. Those are the two most notable to me anyway. And, you know, thanks to these cultural revolutions, I imagine Leo XIII probably wouldn't even recognize the world today. So how has the church sort of updated Rerum Novarum in the decades since it was promulgated?
4: Well, I think you're absolutely right that Leo would probably look at the current state of affairs on the world stage and just shudder. I think this is in a way why we are so blessed that he gave us the St. Michael prayer. And
3: yes.
4: I mean that seriously.
3: Yes, yes.
4: Because he also did, while he may not recognize or be absolutely horrified, I think he saw with great prescience, as the popes of the 20th century did, the logical steps that would follow if what they were proposing in their Catholic, in the social encyclicals, were not actually listened to. And this goes beyond even just the warnings about what would happen in terms of the disparities of workers versus the capital and capital versus workers and the embrace of socialism that Rerum Novarum spends a great deal of time talking about, but also Marxism and all the other isms. What I think Leo would do is he would say, these are the principles, just once again, this is what I can offer you as a pope, but this is what we can offer you as a church. And I go back to John Paul II you were asking how different popes have looked at this. Well, of course, in 1991, on the centenary of this, of Rerum Novarum, John Paul II issued Centesimus Annus. It was his second social encyclical. And in it, he uses the phrase that Pope Leo XIII, in the footsteps of his predecessors, created a lasting paradigm for the Church. As he says, the church, in fact, has something to say about specific human situations, both individual and communal, national and international. So that would really be Leo's response, that we do have something to say because the dignity of the human person impels us to do this. But we also have much to say because we're talking about things like the common good and solidarity and subsidiarity, all of the pillars of Catholic social teaching that Leo gave us in Rerum Novarum, but that are also all the more relevant today.
3: What does this have to do with Jesus Christ?
4: John Paul II said it in Redemptor Homines in his first encyclical, that man is a mystery to himself unless he understands himself through Christ. Mm. And when we place at the heart of Catholic social teaching the dignity of the human person, we see that the human person is made in the innate image and likeness of God and therefore possessed of an innate dignity. That dignity we try to communicate through Jesus Christ, that Jesus Christ stands for us as the model of everything that we want to craft to bring others to Christ. And Christ is our hope. He is our anchor. And Christ demonstrates, again, the dignity of the human person that anchors, as Pope Benedict XVI said, we are not simply an NGO. Mm-hmm. We're not a philanthropic organization. We are, in fact, the church, and we are trying to bring Christ to them. And Pope, the successor to Leo XIII said it best, and Pope St. Pius X, Instaurare omnia in Christo, restore all things in Christ. And that's what Leo was trying to do here.
3: Well, looking at our world today, Dr. Bunsen, I mean, certainly there's still a slice of the population that wants to push toward Marxism. I mean, for heaven's sake, a democratic socialist was very nearly the democratic presidential nominee twice in a row, a couple of times in recent years. And then there are those who would favor, you know, free market, perhaps unbridled capitalism. Where does the church fall in there?
4: The best way to look at that is what Leo is actually trying to teach us, that there has to be a harmony. And this is where the importance of the common good comes in. So, in other words, he looks systematically at the fact that capital, as he puts it very famously, capital cannot do without labor, nor labor without capital. But then often forgotten is the subsequent line in that, where he talks about mutual agreement results in the beauty of good order, while perpetual conflict necessarily produces confusion and savage barbarity. It is that barbarity, but it is also that harmony. So this is why he's able to defend things like the rights of property. And, of course, the role of the family, the proper role of the government. But he always keeps coming back to Christ and the dignity of the human person. As he says, no man may with impunity outrage that human dignity which God himself treats with great reverence, nor stand in the way of a higher life, which is a preparation of the eternal life of heaven. So that's one of the things that he uses then to go into the basic rights of individuals and the family, and then their priority relative to the state. So he balances everything perfectly, that all of society must work together for the common good. But then he also stresses subsidiarity on the fact that we need to have the best decisions made at the local level, at the lowest level possible, where people are actually living.
3: And this is an important point, I think, too, when looking at the economy as like this big idea and looking at it as Catholics, is that, you know, we are a universal church. And so we Americans need to remember that there is an entire world out there that has to be taken into account, and not just our own country, which I think we get caught up in a lot as American Catholics. We've been talking to Dr. Matthew Bunsen. He's executive editor and Washington bureau chief of EWTN News. Doc, if listeners want to connect with you, where do they find you?
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3: 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It's now 35.
5: A prayer for all bishops, priests, and deacons. Almighty and everlasting God, by whose Spirit the whole body of the Church is sanctified and governed, mercifully hear our humble supplications for all bishops, priests, and deacons. That by the gift of your grace, all, in their various appointments, may faithfully serve you and have the strength to be firm witnesses of the gospel to the world. Amen.
6: Lord God, because you are three persons and yet one God, your unity is a sign of your nature. From this oneness, Jesus prayed that your flock might be as one as you and the Father are one. We join this prayer for unity from our Savior and ask that your Catholic Church, especially in our local parishes, apostolates, and organizations, might be united together for the sake of your name. And in this unity, may our local parishes, apostolates, and organizations work in collaboration for the mission of the one Church in order to bring others to know you, love you, and serve you. Give us grace so that we may not be indifferent to the needs of those around us, especially the need for mercy and salvation. We beg you for these things, so that united as your one Church, we might love you and our neighbors more. Amen.
7: St. Thomas Aquinas Catholic Church in Cold Station will host Leonie's Love Sensory-Friendly Mass on Wednesday, September 9th at 6:30 p.m. Designed for children and adults with special needs, the Mass features low lighting, soft music, shortened readings, picture and symbol Mass books, and reduced stimulation. 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
9: The Sunrise Morning Show continues. I'm Matt Swaim, joined now by Jason Craig. He's a writer, a farmer. He's the editor of Sword and Spade magazine. And we're here to talk about the dignity of work today. Jason, good morning.
10: Good morning, Matt.
9: So it's hard to even know where to begin, because there's such a rich social teaching in the life of the Church regarding work. What has drawn you to this aspect of Catholic social teaching?
10: Yeah, well, you're right. It's so broad, you don't even, once you start trying to define it, it gets awkward and weird really quick. But it's really simple. I mean, work is the mode of relationship that we have with creation. You know, I mean, it's God, the creation itself is God's workmanship, and then he entrusts us with continuing that work. And, you know, those are that's the very first commands in the garden is basically, you know, have a family and till and keep this place, you know, work and family. So, you know, for the men out there that have trouble balancing work and family life, that's kind of how creation was got its start. That's a normal thing we're trying to balance. But it's the mode of how we relate to the world itself, meaning how we come to understand the stuff we work with, you know, with dirt and hammers and the reality of the world itself. It's how we provide for our families. It's how we eat. It's how we, you know, in the normative, natural way, get exercise. So it's so broad. The reason I have a keen interest in it today is I think there is a highly neglected social teaching of the church, the dignity, that work is good. But there's also so much confusion, especially, you know, fathers, that whole work-life balance, all that stuff, which is a funny phrase. I mean, as if work is not life. Work-life balance, I don't even know what that means. There's so much confusion, and now that it seems our entire lives is uploaded, work has become a weird and confusing realm for a lot of people, where they feel drained of their humanity, they feel abused, they feel maybe too much pride, they feel torn from their families while they're trying to provide for them. It's just, it's a big topic, and it's so overwhelming we don't even see it.
9: I think also the United States of America is a weird place for a number of reasons. It's a weird place in the history of civilization for so many reasons, but for decades, all of our means of production have kind of gone overseas, and we're just this nation of people who work on laptops. And I wonder what that does to our souls when everything has made us, all our work, digital and detached.
10: Detached is a great word. You know, there's things that in creation that we're meant to be attached to, because that's the means that we come to understand and grow. That's how God works through us, you know? So family, marriage, fathers and sons, brothers, these things, God works through them. And our work is one of those things. So we do retreats on our farm here, St. Joseph's Farm, for fathers and sons. And it's that very problem is, you know, a lot of men, their job is uploaded. And one of the means of relationship that work provides is a way to take what you know and love as a father and pass it on to your son. But it's hard to say, you know, it's one thing to say, son, here, I'm going to show you how to split wood. And this is how we heat and warm our family in the winter. And, you know, this is a lesson of provision, and this is a lesson of foresight and prudence and hard work and diligence. It's harder to say, son, come look at this spreadsheet. I really nailed this one, you know. So on the farm, these dads come to sons. Sometimes the sons are, you know, really nihilistic. They're just kind of jaded. And you know what we do throughout the weekend is basically all the work of killing and preparing a feast, meaning we kill the pig. So we kill a pig Friday night. We cool it overnight on Friday. And butcher it Friday night. Saturday morning, we prepare it. We start cooking it early in the morning, about 5 a.m., and then all day we split the wood that we're cooking the pig with, smoking it real slow. And, you know, by Saturday night when we eat that pig, the festivity, the how much the men are enjoying the company of each other and their sons, it's just like this community grows out of the work we're doing. You know, so when we don't have those kind of things, and I'm not trying to wax romantically about an agrarian culture, but see, the thing is, humanity has always been naturally agrarian. It's not as if it's some philosophy chosen. I mean, it's everyone has to eat three times a day. So there's no such thing as a non-agrarian society. What we have is one that's detached from the necessity of the land and work and all that. So there's nothing, you know, kid shows up, totally nihilistic, him and his dad been arguing on the way here. There's nothing like pulling a bullet in a pig's forehead to shake him out of some kind of stupor. Oh, wow, things die so that I can live. And that's not being callous. That's just reality. You know,
9: it's also the heart of the Mass, Jason. You know, the bread we offer, fruit of the earth and work of human hands, that will become our spiritual food. The same with the wine, fruit of the earth, work of human hands. Even the word liturgy means work.
10: Yeah, that's everything we do. You know, they talk, people like that Benedictine motto, Ora et Labora, and they think about it as if it's some sort of, chosen idea. No, this is normal. This is human. There is nothing besides Ora et Labora. Everything is work. And I don't mean it in the drudgery of the world of total work, as Joseph Pieper called it. I mean, the goodness of work that God, you know, Jesus said, my Father has been at work from the beginning, and I too must work. You know, St. Paul says, work out your salvation in fear and trembling. Work is our relationship to things. And when it's ordered and close to God, yeah, it becomes the work of human hands, the fruit of the earth, the work of human hands, and it's an offering to God. That's what it is. So when work becomes a place of disorder, division, you can see how deadly it can be to our souls, to the relationships. I mean, work is both how we provide for our families, and it's how a lot of families get torn apart, when their lives are solely detached from each other, that somehow this thing that's supposed to be bringing life is bringing death, which, oh, that's our old friend sin. That's how it works, you know, to take something good and holy, distort it so it can destroy us.
9: And chasing the paycheck and forgetting why you want the paycheck to begin with, because as the church teaches, the basic unit of society is not the citizen or the worker. The basic unit is the family.
10: Yeah. But Matt, what does the family do? That's our big, you know, people hear that. What do we do? What is normal thing to do so that we're not just, what do we do? Sit around the table and play cards and talk about the catechism all day? It's like, no, actually, one of the best things we can do is work together. You know, we just had an issue of Sword and Spade magazine where it was on this topic of work, and this father wrote in and said, that magazine was really expensive because it cost me $600. I'm like, what? Well, I fired our lawn service and went and bought a bunch of lawn equipment because I was thinking, why am I not doing this with my sons, with my children? Why am I not working with them? You know, he did the work, and they're loving it. You know, it's amazing the joy we can have from just caring for our households. This is what we do.
9: Before we let you go this morning, Jason, you mentioned Sword and Spade, and I know you do Fraternus and St. Joseph's Farm. Tell us a little bit about some of the apostolates that you are part of that our listeners might be interested in.
10: Sure, yeah, it's a variety of apostolates. I mean, Fraternus is a mentoring organization. We manage thosecatholicmen.com, and we have a magazine called Sword and Spade. And the magazine is my favorite thing that we do. Basically, all of these apostolates are the men in the trenches, the average man. You know we need help, we need formation, we need growth. And it's hard to find things that really speak particularly to the challenges we're in. So the magazine is intellectually serious. It presents the teaching of the magisterium, direct excerpts, quotes, all these things. But it also has a lot of articles from men in the trenches trying to figure out. Big reason we do the magazine is that a lot of men are stranded on the islands of their screens, you know, and they want to get off the screen. They know they need to enter the intellectual life of the church and grow their mind, but they don't know where to start because they, you know, it's like, what book do I read? So the magazine is both a bridge away from the screen, and then we also send books out to those men that we select, and we give guides and videos of, you know, to get them reading again, because there's really few things as fruitful for a father to do than quit slouching with your laptop on the couch at the end of the day and, you know, get forming your mind, which is a power of your soul that you need to be a wise and loving father. So Sword and Spade is just an easy way for those men. And then these other apostolates like Fraternus, is if you want to really establish a more robust brotherhood that's mentoring the next generation, we've got the means to do that. No, it's not a magic program, but your brotherhood united has huge power and potential in it for your son.
9: TheSwordAndSpade.com if you want to find out about the magazine or Fraternus or St. Joseph's Farm or any of the rest of it. Jason Craig, thanks for being with us, and hopefully we'll talk to you again soon.
10: Thank you, Matt.
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14: Thank you, Annie. Good to be with you again.
3: It is good to have you. And we are going to talk today about the dignity of work. And to illustrate this point in the book, you uphold the example of Booker T. Washington literally building Tuskegee University. Tell us this story.
14: Booker T. Washington's story in general, even aside from up from slavery, the book and the founding and the development of Tuskegee University is just so wonderful. And I encourage listeners to read up from slavery. It's one of the great post-Civil War memoirs. In any event, he was known, of course, as an educator, and he was one of the first founders of what was then called Tuskegee Institute in Alabama, now called Tuskegee University. And it's one of the historically black colleges and universities in the U.S. that rose up after the Civil War. What Washington did was, as you say, and as I detail in the book, the students literally built the buildings of the university. You know, it isn't like they built the idea or the institution. They built the buildings with their own hands. And the way that it worked is that they would spend half the day doing study and half the day doing manual labor. And Washington learned this lesson himself from his own education at Hampton Institute, another HCBU in Virginia, and he took that to Tuskegee. And for Washington, it wasn't just a matter of doing something that needed to be done. Rather, it was doing something that contributed both to the community and, more importantly for Washington, to the students themselves. It was an essential part of their education, the work that they did to build the university. And it's a heartening story, but it gives us a sense of Washington's understanding of at least one purpose of work. And the dignity that came in the work for the workers was the students saw it built with their own hands. And this is in the context of work that isn't very dignified if we just look at it from some kind of objective perspective, because they were kilning bricks, laying brick to build the buildings, and doing all of those things that we sometimes, especially we who work, let's face it, in the laptop class, don't sometimes think of as dignified labor. And what Washington said is the dignity is in the development of the person that this work contributes to, of course, if the work is properly understood and ordered toward that development. And that's what he did at Tuskegee. And it's a wonderful example. And I really encourage readers to read my book, of course, but also to read Washington's book.
3: I mean, it's an understanding of work that stands in stark contrast to slavery.
14: Exactly right. Most of them were probably one generation removed from slavery. Not all, because some would have been older, but certainly their parents were slaves, including Washington's. He said, "The teaching of civilization, self-help, and self-reliance, the erection of the buildings by the students themselves, would more than compensate for any lack of comfort or fine finish." Mm-hmm. And you're exactly right, because by doing that, by seeing that work by their own hands, but for themselves, in contrast to those who actually had been enslaved people or who saw their parents enslaved. And so the work that they did as slaves, or the parents' work that they did as enslaved people, was not for themselves, it was for someone else, and it was taken away from them. There isn't any greater alienation in the history of economy than chattel slavery, because by definition, the work is taken away from them. What Washington showed them is that the work that you do here at Tuskegee University is work that benefits you. It's for you, not just in a utilitarian sense, but in the sense of developing your own character as people who are connected to your work and therefore build up your own sense of dignity and self-worth.
3: So Booker T. Washington was not a Catholic. Obviously, though, as you point out in the book, had a deep understanding and appreciation, albeit incomplete, of
14: right.
3: one of the pillars of Catholic social doctrine, which is the dignity of labor. Why does the church teach the dignity of labor?
14: And this is my one quibble with Washington, is because he said that work is an end in itself. The church doesn't teach that work is an end in itself. Rather, work has at least two broad purposes, and I'll just talk about one this morning, and we'll get to another one later, and that is to contribute to the community itself. So what Washington describes in the book, but somehow sort of overlooks as one purpose of work, is contributing to the well-being of others. So what happened was, as the university grew and as these students learned these skills, is that they benefited the community around them as well, because Tuskegee not only became a center of education, but it became a center of commerce, and therefore they were benefiting others through their work. And so the work was not an end in itself, but rather served the purpose of serving others. And that's one aspect of work that the Catholic Church understands is essential to our understanding of the dignity of work. And again, that's what we're talking about, the dignity of work. So when we think about even work that doesn't look very dignified, once again, it contributes both to the well-being of the worker, if properly ordered, if the person has a proper understanding of the nature of work, but also it benefits others. I tell my students when I'm teaching this in my Catholic social doctrine class, for that reason, we Catholics, and especially once again, we sort of what we used to call white-collar workers, or the laptop class we call now, need to proactively recognize in a concrete and specific way those people who do jobs that benefit us. Because we, in that sense, assign the dignity to the work by recognizing how important that work is. So the person who picks up your garbage, the person who rakes your leaves or mows your grass or paints your house or cleans your house or does your laundry or serves your table at a restaurant or your coffee at Starbucks or what have you, all of these people are doing things that are beneficial to me, and the dignity that they find in it and should find in it should be rewarded by me as I recognize that they're doing something that makes me a better person or helps me to be a better person or helps me to develop. And so the work that they're doing is not an end in itself, but rather serves someone else. And that someone else is the person who receives the benefit of it, and therefore we have an obligation, a moral obligation, to recognize that work by assigning it, in a sense, the dignity that it deserves by recognizing it in concrete and specific ways.
3: Absolutely. But you're talking about benefiting others in a practical way, which is very important, certainly. But also, is not the common good served by having a more virtuous citizen? How does work help us to grow in virtue?
14: It helps us to grow in virtue because the habits and practices that are necessary for skilled and conscientious work are also the habits and practices that contribute to a life of virtue. The virtues that we develop by doing work aren't just specific to work, but they teach us the discipline, the habits and practices that go into all of our lives so that we become more virtuous and people who are ordered toward the good in all aspects of our life. And work functions like that if we have a proper understanding of the end and purposes of work.
3: We've been talking to Ken Craycraft, and you can find his book, Citizens Yet Strangers, linked in the show notes at sunrisemorningshow.com. While you're there, download our app and you'll be able to listen live to his show, Driving Home the Faith, from 4 to 6 every weekday afternoon. Ken, it was so good to talk to you. Thanks so much.
14: Thank you, Annie. Have a good day.
3: You too, Ken. Thanks. And that'll do it for this special Labor Day edition of the Sunrise Morning Show. For Matt Swaim and Paul Lockman, I'm Anna Mitchell. May God bless you and keep you and grant you his peace.
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17: The angel of the Lord declared unto Mary,
18: and she conceived by the Holy Spirit.
17: Hail Mary, full of grace, the Lord is with thee. Blessed art thou amongst women, and blessed is the fruit of thy womb, Jesus.
18: Holy Mary, Mother of God, pray for us sinners, now and at the hour of our deaths. Amen.
17: Behold, the handmaid of the Lord.
18: Be it done unto me according to thy word.
17: Hail Mary, full of grace, the Lord is with thee. Blessed art thou amongst women, and blessed is the fruit of thy womb, Jesus.
18: Holy Mary, Mother of God, pray for us sinners, now at the hour of our death. Amen.
17: And the Word was made flesh,
18: and dwelt among us.
17: Hail Mary, full of grace, the Lord is with thee. Blessed art thou amongst women, and blessed is the fruit of thy womb, Jesus.
18: Holy Mary, Mother of God, pray for us sinners, now at the hour of death. Amen.
17: Pray for us, O Holy Mother of God, that we may be made worthy of the promises of Christ. Let us pray. Pour forth, we beseech thee, O Lord, thy grace into our hearts, that we to whom the incarnation of Christ thy Son was made known by the message of an angel, may by his passion and cross be brought to the glory of his resurrection, through the same Christ our Lord. Amen. In the name of the Father, and the Son, and the Holy Spirit. Amen.
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20: This is an EWTN News Link. I'm Tom Price. A coalition of religious sisters has joined Chicago's Cardinal Blaise Cupich in suing the state of Illinois to prevent enforcement of its assisted suicide law. The law, which was signed by Democratic Governor J.B. Pritzker last December, allows doctors in the state to prescribe lethal doses of medication to patients in order to help them end their own lives. Patients must have a terminal illness in order to qualify for receiving help to kill themselves. The rule has received strong criticism from Catholic bishops in Illinois. The suit, filed in U.S. District Court, argues that the sisters will be forced to either, quote, abandon their religious beliefs regarding the sanctity of life or face significant fines and penalties if they refuse to participate in the suicide regime. For more news with a Catholic perspective, visit EWTNnews.com. 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
21: 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Welcome to Beacon of Truth with your host, Deacon Harold Burke Sivers.
22: 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I'm your host, Deacon Harold Burke Sivers, and you're listening on the EWTN Global Catholic Radio Network. Great to be here with you today as we end another week. And I hope you're looking forward to a great weekend. Today, well, we're going to talk about Pope Leo and Mother Teresa and the poor today. You know, I'm just like everyone else. You know, I was running errands, had an optometrist appointment today, and actually get my ears hearing checked as well. You know, we get old, you got to start doing that stuff. And so, same thing. You know, you see people hanging out at the traffic light intersections, asking for a change, or they have their signs and, you know, kind of explaining what the situation is. And it seems to be more and more widespread, especially in major metropolitan cities and areas. And every second, you know, and my wife, you know, keeps, since she obviously, I travel a lot, so she drives more than I do. She keeps money in the glove compartment, or in the center console compartment, and to give out to people, you know, and that's a beautiful thing that she does. And there's no judgment, you know, and sometimes you hear people say things like, oh, they're just going to take the money and spend it on drugs or alcohol. I mean, that, look, the Lord honors the effort, you know, to help this person in need, you know, and what they decide to do, that's on them. But, you know, what God honors is our heart, you know, the heart that we have when we're giving, and seeing him and his presence in the person standing in front of us. That's the issue. That's the key. And so, but I have to think, like, what can we do? You know, there's so many cities and governments, you know, and politicians can't seem to find or don't want to find a solution to this problem. You know, I know it's a very complicated issue. You know, I'm not saying we're going to solve it in 1 hour on the show. But I'm saying, you know, we have, you know, mental health issues, right? There's issues with substance abuse. There's issues with the breakdown of the family and physical abuse, domestic abuse that happens and end up, so, you know, someone has to leave and they're homeless on the street or living in their car. You know, when I go for my walk, I have a couple of routes that I use on one particular route, you know, especially if I go in the morning, there's always cars parked. There's always the same cars. And there's people living in their cars, clearly. I mean, the seats are just full of personal stuff and all kinds of things. And you see people, like, just laid out sleeping in their cars. And then they, you know, they know they can spend the night there. And then they move on, you know, as the park becomes crowded with people and kids are coming in and stuff. And so they leave, you know. And so you see this. And, like, what can we actually do as people of faith? Now, of course, Mother Teresa had an extraordinary life where she, you know, spent her entire, most of her entire life, you know, serving the poorest of the poor. You know, so obviously not all of us are called to do that. You know, and Jesus says actually that the poor is going to be with us always. You know, so just because that's true doesn't mean that we can't work to help to alleviate the suffering of others. So I'm asking myself, what can we do? You know, Pope Leo put out a document, Dixi Te, you know, I have loved you, talking about our love, drawing our attention to the plight of the poor. In fact, his first apostolic exhortation, his first document as Pope was this Dixi Te on the poor. So, and of course, you know, Pope Francis probably spent most of his pontificate talking about the poor. So, I mean, you know, the church is drawing our attention to this issue, and which is a beautiful thing. You know, we have to recognize the plight of our brothers and sisters, but then now what? I mean, what do we do? I mean, we have, mediating institutions and, NGOs and all kinds of wonderful folks that are helping, to alleviate the suffering of people, but it's a Band-Aid, really. I mean, because at the end of the day, the people are still on the street. They're still poor. They're still in the same situation. We just give them resources that will help alleviate, but not eliminate the problem. So what can we do as people of faith to deal with this? And there's a whole other poor. And I'm not talking about the poor in spirit from the Beatitudes, because theirs is the kingdom of heaven. That's a good thing, to be spiritually poor. What I'm talking about are those who are on the other end of the spectrum, who don't see this as important, you know, who are morally poor, you know, who just think about themselves. They're so turned in on themselves that they don't really care about what happens around them or to other people. They're just living in their world of worshiping, you know, the trinity of me, myself, and I. Those are also folks need to be addressed as well, because those are people that need to hear the gospel. And then the key, right, to effective evangelization is proclamation and witness and teaching and sacraments and love for our neighbor. You know, those are the keys. So those folks also need to hear the message of the gospel because they're also poor in a different way than the physically poor. So that's what I want to talk about today. What can we do? We're going to look at the life of Mother Teresa. We're going to take a look at the statements of Pope Leo, kind of summarizing what he says in that apostolic exhortation. But I want to hear from you. Like, what can we do to really deal with this problem? Because I think about this a lot now as I'm traveling around the country and looking at the situation in different cities. And it really is hitting my heart. Yes, you know, I'm doing this. I give money, and or I've even bought lunches. I've given clothes. Like literally, once I gave the shoes off my feet and the coat off my back to people who were really destitute and suffering. That's awesome. But what can we do really at a deeper level, you know, to deal with this? 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Remember that message and data rates may apply. Mother Teresa, Pope Leo, and the poor. What can we do to help alleviate the suffering, those physically, but also who are don't realize that they're suffering, but they are poor morally? How can we help to ameliorate both of those kinds of poverty? 833-288-EWTN. That's 833-288-3986. You know, many of us, you know, are not poor or homeless, but you know, we pray, and that's why every single day of my life, I pray for those who are poor, both physically poor, but also those who are morally poor. You know, those who only think about this. I really pray for everyone that they have their suffering alleviated and that they find the love and the mercy of Jesus. And I also pray for the great people bringing this show each and every day. Matt Kabinsky, who will be screening your calls today. Michael McCall and Pedro Quiles, who help us out on social media. And our producer. He may not have a lot of money, but he's rich in spirit. Ace McKay, Ace, how you doing?
0: I'm good. I like to think of myself as musically wealthy. Spiritually wealthy is what I'm working on. I thought of you today. For the first time ever in my life, I discovered mariachi metal music. It is a thing, and I'm a little excited about it. It's exactly what you would think. If I tell you that title, that's exactly what you're going to get. It's mariachi metal music.
22: Wow. You know, it's interesting, these different mixing of genres that we've been hearing lately, you know, which is awesome. But I never would have put those two things together. Mm-mm.
0: Yeah. That's why I think we're today years old that we're finding these things out, because it took us this long to get brought into the loop. But it's amazing, too, because, of course, now once you find it, we're living in an algorithm world. I mean, who knows how much my algorithms of musical, we think you might like this. And, you know, you know, like it's coming. Like I can feel it.
22: How'd you even come across that?
0: It just came out of it. It popped up on Facebook and I was like, "Ooh, this is interesting." And sure enough, it was interesting. So, it's not to put down metal or mariachi. It's just two genres I would have never mentioned in the same breath. So,
22: I got to listen to that.
0: A sign of the times, maybe.
22: Yeah, there you go. Mother Teresa, Pope Leo, and the poor. That's our topic today. 833-288-EWTN. That's 833-288-3986.
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23: 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G.K. 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If you are kind, think of the man who was kinder than you. That is what is meant by having a patron saint.
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25: Oh, yeah. Oh, that slapping bass, man.
0: If only we had mariachi funk. Maybe that's coming.

0: live to hear.
1: That's a Friday funk edition.
0: Oh yeah.
1: I heard Groove Is in the Heart this morning coming in, and
0: ooh,
1: I love Bootsy on that.
0: I haven't heard that
1: one
0: in a long time.
1: Such a great song.
0: Oh, it is. It is. Oh, awesome. Did you do much slapping at all on the bass or no?
1: No.
0: I don't think the kind of music play lends itself to slapping.
1: Blues has a little bit of funk, but not that kind of funk.
0: Yeah, right. Yeah.
1: We're not like popping. It's just more of like and not even really a slap. It's just a accent, I guess, for a lack of better words.
0: Yeah. Yeah. You hear that in Peg, for example, by Steely Dan. Mm-hmm. You know, actually, they didn't want him to slap when he was playing that, but he threw it in.
1: Which I think the story is he threw it in after they told him not to, but he played it in such a way that they thought he didn't change.
0: Right.
1: Like, yeah, do it like that, which is exactly what he had done before.
0: Yeah, especially in that the chorus part.
1: Yeah.
0: If you just isolate the bass part, it is awesome.
1: Oh, sure.
0: Awesome bass line there.
1: Yeah, there's some isolation tracks now. There's like a whole dedication page that you can watch, and they'll do it with vocals. They'll do it with, you know, the rhythm section or just drums. You know, it's pretty cool.
0: Oh, I'm going to have to check that out for sure. I'm Deacon Halberg. Sirius listening to Beacon of Truth. And today we're talking about Mother Teresa, Pope Leo, and the poor. You know, great topic to have. You know, just like everybody, see the poor. You know, and if I run into people who are not just physically poor, but also morally, I would say, poor, you know, who don't even think that this is important. We've got bigger things to worry about. And, you know, so I'm just interested in hearing how we want to deal with the poor, both the physically. I mean, we do things to help alleviate the suffering, but it's temporary. It's a Band-Aid. You know, and so what can we do? I'd love to hear from you today. 833-288 EWTN, that's 833-288-3986.
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0: All right, Mother Teresa, Pope Leo, and the Poor. 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Randall is a first-time caller calling from Lafayette, Louisiana. 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
2: Hey, welcome. Yeah, I'm listening. Christ Our King Radio. Me and my wife, we try to help the poor, and but morally, the people who are morally poor, just wanted to mention, we're members of the Holy Family Institute.

0: So I just wanted to share that. I think that's what you're asking for, just some ideas.
1: Yeah, that's awesome, Randall. And you're doing this with your wife, correct?
0: Correct. This branch is for married people. Correct.
1: I see. Okay. All right, very good. And that's a beautiful thing to do as a married couple, that witness, Jesus says in Matthew chapter 19, echoing from the from Genesis, that the two of you in that covenantal bond of matrimony, you're no longer two but one. And I think that's an incredible witness when a husband and wife can work together as one, especially with the great work you're doing through the Holy Family Institute there to work to help the poor. I think that witness itself is beautiful, and I think that speaks very beautifully to loving our neighbor as ourself, right? That's one of the two great commandments that Jesus emphasized: love God and love your neighbor as yourself. And when you are doing the work that you're doing both of those things that Jesus asked us to do. So, Randall, thank you so much for your awesome call, and please know we're going to be praying for you and for your wife and for your little institute that you see. You're small in number, but we hope that by your witness example and of the other people there, that that grows and that it catches fire and people say, hey, this is something that I could really be a part of to make a difference in the lives of others. So thank you so much for that beautiful call, Randall. Mother Teresa, Pope Leo, and the poor, what can we do to alleviate the suffering of the poor, or even work to eliminate, although Jesus of course says they're going to be with you always, but that doesn't mean that we should stop and work and help to alleviate the suffering of others. In fact, Pope Leo's first document, apostolic exhortation, is Pope Delexite, I have loved you, talking about our love for the poor. That was released in almost a year ago, October of last year, next month. In fact, a year and a month from today is when he released that document. And of course, the incredible work that Mother Teresa did. But there's also the other side, the morally poor, those who don't think about anybody but themselves. Both of those need to find somehow the merciful heart and the love of Jesus. So I'd love to hear from you today. 833-288-EWTN. That's 833-288-3986. Jim is driving through North Carolina, listening on Sirius XM 130. Jim, welcome to Beacon of Truth.
2: Yes, hey, Deacon. How are you doing today?
1: I'm doing well. Great to hear from you.
2: Good. It touched my heart today. I'm calling from Florence, South Carolina, EWTN 130. And I was listening to when you said your wife had the console full for the homeless. Well, I have it above my visor, and give it as often as I can. And my family looks at me like, why? They're just going to waste it, and they might. They might waste the money. But as a family medicine physician, I invite a lot of the homeless to come to be seen in the clinic. And even when I, get them free medicine, they won't take it. If I get them a hotel room, they may or may not go. Even some of the homeless outside of our local Food Lion, I'll say, listen, grab your buggy and put it in the back of my truck. I'll take you to the emergency room. They don't want to do it. They don't want the shelter because they don't want to have someone take their goods. And I'm like, Lord, I just don't know what else I can do, except when I go into the grocery store, I look at each one of them. I said, what can I get you from the store today? And so I walk out with a big giant cart of one for me, one for you, one for me, one for you.
1: Yeah, I've done that. Yeah.
2: Folks,
1: that's beautiful.
2: They don't want help.
1: What? Why do you think that is, Jim? I'm curious.
2: I don't know. I've puzzled. I think the situation they're comfortable in, as hard as it is. I made the mistake of giving out my phone number a few times to try to get them to go to the free clinics and our regular clinics, and it will just blow up all through the night.
1: Yeah.
2: And I've had to change my number. Sometimes they're in a state where they don't want to change.
1: Yeah. And

0: And, you know, and I'm there, I see them a year or two later, you know, some pass away, they're found dead, and I'm like, Jesus, please help me. I don't know what else I can do for these folks.
1: Yeah, Jim, I think you're doing everything that you could do. I mean, you know, I think all of us have that really live in our faith with passion and conviction, taking what we receive in word and sacrament at the holy sacrifice of the Mass and trying to live that out in the world every day. It helps you to see the world with different eyes, right? Because now you're looking at people with through the eyes of Christ, right? You're being Christ, trying to be Christ for them, to show them the hands and the heart and the feet of Jesus. And I've done the same thing. Now that I'm thinking about it, when I first started doing my walks, there was a guy, in fact, I know his name is Chris. And because I asked him, I mean, I just see him every day homeless. He lives, so there's a walking track and then there's a hill. And at the bottom of the hill, there's an abandoned railroad line and a fence. And that's where he was setting up, that's where he was living. And I would see him every single day on the walk. And one day, he was pushing a cart. And I just stopped and said, hey, look, I'm Deacon Harold. I see you here every single day. Can I just ask what your name is? He looked at me kind of suspiciously. Well, Chris. I said, hey, Chris, I just wanted to say hi. And just know, you know, I'm praying for you. And I kept going. And I'd see him every once in a while. And I did ask him for help once. And he refused. I'm like, why? You know, and I think you hit the nail on the head, Jim. I mean, I think that he's used to that. That's his life. And he's afraid of losing some independence, you know, and that kind of thing. And he's just kind of, you know, he's away from everybody. So, you're right, people can't take his stuff. If he, you know, goes away for a while, then someone might come. And so all that kind of stuff. So I think it's a very complicated issue, but I think it's one we need to approach with love and with mercy and respect. Because all of our homeless brothers and sisters are human beings made in the image and likeness of God. And they need to see that there are people out there. Even if they don't want the help, they still need to know that people care. That people love them with the heart of Jesus. So, Jim, keep doing what you're doing. You know, don't feel that, oh, what else can I do? I'm not doing enough. You know, all the things that you described, you know, especially offering services as a physician to people that you know that probably haven't seen a physician for years and probably do have some issues. That's a beautiful grace from God, because you are witnessing to the fact that Jesus is the divine healer. You know, so in your way, you're helping the people to see Jesus. You know, so keep going, Jim. Keep going and know that I am praying for you, brother, and call back anytime. Love hearing from you. We're talking about Mother Teresa, Pope Leo, and the poor. You know, we're talking about people who are poor. Obviously, the growing homeless crisis that we have in many, many cities around the United States, but also those who are morally poor, who only think about themselves and don't care about what's going on in the world around them and don't really have a heart for people. I mean, both of those folks need to experience the love and the mercy of Jesus. So we're going to be talking about that today. Would love to hear from you today. Tammy and Michael, I see you there. We'll be getting to your calls when we come back. But love also to hear from you. 833-288-EWTN. That's 833-288-3986.
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0: right. It's like, well, you know, it's a barbecue kind of weekend, so, you know, if you need some cleaning the grill, getting everything ready, you know.
1: Yeah, it's cold and rainy here, though. But usually we have a pretty good extended summer into September.
0: Yeah.
1: Ooh, not this year.
0: Really?
1: Yeah, I had to put on an extra layer going out to walk today. I was like, man, it's a little chilly out here.
0: I would take a little chill. I've been in the armpit of the blazes for months now, so...
1: You know, I was thinking, you know, today is, I used to think, okay, what were Fridays like when I was a kid, right? You know, you come home from, outside of wrestling season, right? I come home from school, you know, put on some tunes, you know, and just like, yeah, it's Friday, you know, and call my friends up, you know, Tyrone, Jermaine, and Vaughn, and say, hey, what you guys doing, man? Let's go see a movie. Let's do something, you know?
0: Mm-hmm.
1: And now I think Fridays, you know, well, Fridays usually I'm traveling on a plane somewhere.
0: Sure.
1: You know, but when I'm home, you know, I'm just like, what time is bed again?
0: Right.
1: Fridays are very different experiences, you know.
0: Yeah, so. My wife's directing a show that opens next weekend, and the kids have a home football game tonight. So guess who has the house to himself?
1: Oh, this guy.
0: This guy.
1: So what are you going to do?
0: Anything I want.
1: Anything you want.
0: I got at least a good 3 hours to, you know, it's just me and the Lord.
1: All right, there you go. There you go. That's a great combination.
0: Right?
1: Love that. I'm Deacon Halberg, series listening to Beacon of Truth. And today we're talking about the poor. Perspectives from Mother Teresa and Pope Leo, who wrote a wonderful document, De Lexite, talking about the poor. What can we do to help the poor? I mean, yes, we do the Band-Aid thing, but what can we really do to help? And then also, you know, those who are not poor in spirit, but spiritually poor. Those who really only think about themselves and really don't think about anybody else. I mean, both those folks need to hear the message of the love and the mercy of Jesus Christ. Would love to hear from you today. 833-288-EWTN. That's 833-288-3986.
0: Don't forget, stick around after Beacon of Truth. We have Marcus Peter and Ave Marie in the afternoon. You can call them with your questions. You can definitely be in on the topics that head us into the weekend, or maybe catch up on the things that we need to be in prayer about, something that comes together as a community. This is definitely something that you can find out more when you check it out. 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
1: All right. We're talking about Mother Teresa, Pope Leo, and the poor today. What can we do to alleviate the suffering of our brothers and sisters who are homeless or who are impoverished physically or those who are morally poor, you know, who only think about themselves? They both need the love of Jesus. And we'd love to hear from you. 833-288-EWTN. That's 833-288-3986. Before I jump on the call here, I just want to finish up my story about Chris, the guy I mentioned in the park. So obviously I travel. I'm usually gone for sometimes 5 days, a week at a time, something like that. And I was gone at a particularly, you know, I think I was gone for like 2 weeks, 2.5 weeks. I came back, went on my walk, and I noticed that the area where Chris was there was a lot of fire. Like it was the grass was all blackened. And the fire had spread up the hill all the way up to the walking track. And I'm like, whoa, what happened there? You know, where's the fire? I wonder what happened. And so I saw another guy who walks in the park regularly. I said, hey, I've been away for a while. What happened? He goes, oh, that guy who lived, he didn't even know the guy's name was Chris, but he said, the guy that lives down there, you know, he had a fire because that's where he kept himself warm, and it got out of control. And it burned up, you know, the side of the hill. And it was, you know, fairly extensive area that was burnt. And I said, oh, my goodness. So the fire department came out and all that kind of stuff. And I noticed that all his encampment and everything was gone. I said, what happened? I said, well, the city came in and they got a bulldozer and they just knocked over all his stuff and moved it. I'm like, really? I said, what happened to him? He goes, well, I don't know. You know, I was like, oh, man. So, I've never seen Chris to this day. I have no idea what happened to him. I do keep him in my in my prayers. So I'd love to hear from you today. We're talking about the poor, and particularly perspectives from Pope Leo and Mother Teresa, 833-288-EWTN. That's 833-288-3986. Tammy is a first-time caller calling from Columbus, Ohio, listening on St. Gabriel Radio. Tammy, welcome to Beacon of Truth.
2: Hello, thank you.
1: Yeah, great to hear from you.
2: Great to hear from you. I love your show.
1: Yeah, thank you so much.
2: You have so much great energy. Just oozes out of the radio.
1: Thank you. Would you want to share with us, Tammy?
2: So I think that one of the greatest gifts that we can give to those who are in poverty of, or who are suffering in our community is our time. And I love how you know Chris's name. I can't tell you how many times I'll put my window down when there are people, you know, who are begging for food or money or whatever. And I'm like, tell me your name. And they're like, they think that it's so weird. And I'm like, I want to pray for you by name. And I just know that that's a gift, because when they look back at me, it's Jesus. Like, and I just, the importance of giving somebody our time, even a little bit of time, I believe is life-changing for them and for us, the givers, right? Like, what we get back is even greater.
1: You know, Tammy, what you said is incredibly important. You know, I find myself, in all the directions that I'm pulled in, the most precious resource I have is my time. So you're absolutely right. And I think time is like a gift, and gifts are meant to be given. You know, gifts are meant to be shared. Gifts are not meant to be kept to ourselves. And so I totally agree with you. One of the greatest gifts that we can give to others is the gift of our time. And because when people see that, wow, this guy's busy, but he still found time for me. You know, that means that I'm important. You mean that my life means something. That this person is taking the time to be with me and to spend with me and call me by name, you know, because so many, you said, people that are poor and homeless, they're nameless, and no one doesn't even care to know their name, you know, but by addressing that they're personal. I recognize you as a human being. I recognize the presence of Christ in you. I am being Christ to you. I want you to see and experience the love of Christ, and even in just a small way, you know, through my interaction with you. All of those kinds of ways that we touch people's lives are incredibly important. But you're right, the gift of our time, volunteering at the St. Vincent de Paul Conference, or volunteering at a homeless shelter, you know, taking the time, like you said, just to roll down the window. I mean, I remember rolling down the window, and I had a pair of brand new shoes in the box. And so I, at the light, I took my old ones off, took the new ones off, put them on the seat, put my old ones, not old, I mean, they were still, you know, fairly good shape to be wearing. I put them in the box and gave them to a guy out the window. And he goes, dude, that's so cool. I said, hope you're the right size. He laughed. I said, what's your name? You know, and just that short interaction at a traffic light, you know, just see him smile and his face light up, you know, like, wow, someone cared enough to take the time to ask me my name. I mean, those are special moments. You know, so I really appreciate your call and what you're doing there, Tammy. Thank you so much. And I hope God continues to bless your heart and to continue to give you that great love for helping our brothers and sisters in need. Mother Teresa, Pope Leo, and the poor. What can we do to work to alleviate the suffering of the poor? Those are both physically poor, but also those who are, I would call, morally poor. You know, those who don't think about anybody but themselves, you know, who need to experience the love and the heart of our Lord and Savior Jesus Christ and His divine mercy. 833-288-EWTN. That's 833-288-3986. Eliza's calling from Grass Lake, Michigan, listening on Good Shepherd. I hope we say your name right. Eliza, welcome to Beacon of Truth.
3: Hello, how are you today?
1: I'm doing well. Is that, am I saying your name right?
3: Yes, yeah.
1: Okay, all right, beautiful. Thank
3: Some
1: you.
3: Some people pronounce it Lisa. You're good.
1: Okay.
3: hmm.
1: Right. What would you like to share with us today?
3: I had an idea. Like, I wanted to do more, especially like in the Jackson area in Michigan. There's mm-hmm. a lot of homeless people. I thought, like, it would be cool if we could have a community of people, like, the church get together and put, like, care packages and stuff. Like, you know, they can't brush their teeth or something. And it's just, like, it's been on my mind lately. But I usually try to give whatever I have in my car if I'm at, like, a traffic light or something. Mm-hmm. I've given my Bible away. And,
1: You know, that's awesome. Now, I'm assuming you belong to a parish. Have you ever thought about going to maybe the Knights of Columbus or going to the pastor there and saying, Father, this has been on my heart to help people who are homeless, or go to the deacon? I mean, my goodness, one of his things he's ordained to do is he's the icon of Christ the servant. You know, and he's supposed to be the eyes and ears of the bishop in the world. So when you come to, you know, the pastor or to the deacon and say, hey, you know, this has been in my heart. Is there a way that we can coordinate something to put care packages together for the poor, like toothbrush or toothpaste, to make them feel more human? You know, like soap and, you know, like a washcloth or something, or just toothbrush or toothpaste, like little foods, you know, little things like that, just to make them feel more human while they're living out on the streets. You know, this has been on my heart. I think God's calling me to do this. And go to parish and see if they'd be willing to help. I'm sure they will. You know, have you thought about doing anything like that?
3: I'm actually not Catholic yet, but I...
1: Okay. Well, you said yet. So are you in an OCIA class, or are you just kind of thinking about it right now?
3: I'm thinking about it. I mean, I fully intend on being Catholic. There's so much peace in it. My friend, one of my really good friends is Catholic, and I've just seen the way that she lives her life. Yeah. Just called to a deeper relationship with Jesus. I think that's
1: beautiful.
3: Catholicism.
1: Mm-hmm. So, are you in a different Protestant church now or something?
3: Yeah, Assemblies of God.
1: So. Assemblies of God. Okay. Well, mm-hmm. you can go to the Assemblies of God and see if they're willing to help out. You know, and if they're not, or if they say, yeah, let's mm-hmm. do it, that's great. Mm-hmm. But maybe since you're thinking about becoming Catholic, still go to the Catholic Church and say, hey, I'm not Catholic, but I'm kind of journeying, you know, maybe this is something, you know, I'm here because I have a friend of mine who's Catholic, and that witness of their life really, you know, is drawing me and attracting me toward the Catholic faith. And have you had a conversation with the local pastor yet at the Catholic Church?
3: A little bit. I like to
1: little
3: be more
1: bit.
3: Involved.
1: Yeah, baby steps. Yeah, that's cool.
3: I've found that like Protestant churches, they don't offer as much. In my experience, I think the Catholic Church does much more for the community in general. So, yeah, that's just where I'm at.
1: All right. Well. Elijah, just know I'm praying for you, and as you continue or you begin this journey of looking at the Catholic faith. Is there anything that we can do here at EWTN to help you on that journey? Know that we are here for you. We've got some great programs. You may want to listen to Dr. Dave Anders, his show is called Call to Communion, where he answers questions about for people who about the faith, who's, you know, questioning or have concerns about the faith, or just, you know, hey, I'm not Catholic, but I heard this, or I'm struggling with this. You know, we have a lot to offer here for you at EW10 on radio and television. And know that I am going to be praying for you. I went to adoration yesterday, but I'm going again today. Since my wife is still away, I can use the car. So I'm going to go to adoration tonight. I'm going to pray for you, Eliza, that you, first of all, that you, you continue on your journey toward the Catholic faith. You take, keep taking those steps toward the fullness of the faith, but also that, you know, that your desire in your heart to help the homeless will come to fruition. I know there's going to be groups out there. And again, if the our Protestant brothers and sisters aren't helping you, but I'm sure you go to the Catholic Church. Even if you're not Catholic, I think that's saying that, that how God is attracting your heart for the poor. And there's, you know, the Catholic Church is always there to help you and to be and to help you fulfill the deepest desires of your heart, Eliza. So I'm definitely gonna be praying for you, and thank you, and call back anytime. If you have any questions about the faith, just call back. We'd love to hear from you. I'm Deacon Hal Burke-Sivers, listening to Beacon of Truth. And today we're talking about Mother Teresa, Pope Leo, and the poor. Some great calls so far. You know, people sharing their experiences of how you deal with it. And this seems to be a problem. It seems to be getting worse, you know, as we continue to move forward, right, in this 21st century. We see, at least I'm seeing, as I travel obviously quite extensively, you know, more and more of this homelessness problem. Jesus says, yes, the poor will be, you have the poor with you always, but that doesn't mean that we should not work to help our brothers and sisters in need. You know, so would love to hear from you today. 833-288 EWTN, that's 833-288-3986. You can also text us at 1-833-288-EWTN. Again, send your text, your question, or your comment to 1-833-288-3986. Give us your first name and how you're listening, followed by your brief question. Remember that message and data rates may apply. All right, got a text here from Guido. Oh, Kevin. Kevin was a classmate of mine, an undergraduate at Notre Dame, also lived in the dorm with me in Holy Cross Hall. And I love this guy, man. What an awesome, awesome, awesome singer, by the way. He was in the Glee Club at Notre Dame, and it's just a great guy and a great friend. He goes, I belong to a great men's group that serves a monthly meal at a shelter. Through our fundraising and a donor, we serve food from a super popular place in the area. Chicken and Spice is the name, in Joliet, Illinois. The first time a guy asked a leader that's what it was, and he said, we're not worth that. Food insecurity is a problem, but feeling like you don't matter is even more defeating. That's why the personal interaction is important. Absolutely. Totally agree. We have to bring bring the food and the clothing and the physical needs, but we also need to spend that personal time to feel like they, someone cares about them, that they're actually a human being. You know, and especially in a culture there, we're so into our phones and all these things that pull us away, to actually have that personal interaction. Jesus touched us with his own hands, loved us with his own heart. He wanted personal relationship. And we need to share that personal interaction with others. Totally agree with you, Kevin, there. He said, we bring good food, offer options, mention their hats, shirts, etc., joke with them, and more. It really makes a difference helping people feel the beloved children of God that they are. Amen, Kevin. And I hopefully look forward to seeing you sometime when I'm back in the area. You know, I'll definitely let you know. But yeah, Kevin brings up a good point here. It's both and. You know, even in the few moments when you roll down the window and hand somebody a sandwich or buy them a meal, ask them their name, you know, and just make them feel like they're important. You know, because every single person is important, you know, and I just love the way that our members, our EWTN radio family, are sharing their experiences of how they've helped to help the poor and the suffering, each in their own way. We know everybody can do what Mother Teresa did. Everybody can't do the outreach of writing about this and make us aware of it like Pope Leo did in De Lexite, his apostolic exhortation on the poor. But we, each in our own way, can do something to be Jesus in the lives of the people that need help. 833-288-EWTN. That's 833-288-3986. Earl is calling from Evansville, Indiana, listening on Sirius XM 130. Earl, welcome to Beacon of Truth.
4: thank you very much for taking my call. Right now, it's 103 degrees in southwestern Indiana on the Ohio River. And I just have to say that in September 2023, I was hospitalized for 5 days in a coma, lost every bit of my memory. I couldn't recall my name. And wow. I was given the last rites or sacrament of the sick by a classmate that would have been a St. Martin Nation class if I'd stayed with him at St. Minor Seminary in St. Minor in Indiana. But I was afraid of taking Greek the next year, so I dropped out. But 5 years later, I met my wife, and we've been married on August 22nd, 62 years. And then March of this year, I fell in the backyard. And didn't think anything of it. Went in, took a bath, and 4:30 next morning, my wife called the ambulance. I was taken to the hospital, had a major brain bleed, and half my brain was covered with blood. And I have a 4 to 6 inch scar on the left side of my head. And the neurosurgeon said, "Mr. Fetcher, I could say you could be dead, but I'm going to tell you the brain bleed was the worst I've ever seen, and you should be dead." And so, thanks to Almighty God, I'm here, and my wife teaches scripture at our class, Corpus Christi, on the west side of Evansville, and I lecture, and I'll be 87 years of age next Thursday, and I'll lecture on the next Sunday. And I just have to tell everyone that I'll argue with anyone that there is a God, our Almighty God, who takes care of us each and every day, and I just had to express that.
1: Well, thank you, Earl. What a powerful testimony to the power of God's love, the power of God's mercy and healing in our life. Just an incredible story of faith. And happy early birthday to you, Earl, and keep going. You are definitely an inspiration, especially for all the people that are listening today who maybe have given up hope. Who maybe some people out here are struggling with their belief in God, you know, but as my dad said, you know, when he came to faith after listening to Mother Angelica on EW10, amongst other things, but that was the catalyst. You know, God is real, son. God is real. And I say, yeah, I know, Pop. So let's pray, Earl, that everyone will experience the power of God's love in their lives in the way that you have. You know, you're 87 years young. Keep going, my friend. Keep lecturing. Keep being part of that beautiful church community. And keep loving God with all your heart, mind, soul, and strength. All right. We're talking about Mother Teresa, Pope Leo, and the Poor Tape. We'd love to hear from you. Give us a call, 833-288-EWTN. That's 833-288-3986. Scott is a first-time caller calling from Virginia, listening on Sirius XM 130. Scott, welcome to Beacon of Truth.
5: Yes, I just wanted to make a comment. Every morning I usually go to McDonald's for breakfast, and on the corner there's a materially homeless man, and I initiated a conversation with him, gave him $1 or $2 one time and some sandwiches, and then I just asked his first name. I just said, "What's your first name?" instead of trying to ask, you don't ask their whole name, and he said it was Daniel James. And so I see him periodically, and he always comes up when we start. We just chit chat, say hello, and I think just a part of the day, and I think that makes a big difference for both he and me, just reaching out in the name of Christ, but not necessarily with material things all the time, although that is part of it. And that's about it.
1: I love that. The beauty in the simplicity, just the fact that you made the effort, yeah, to give him a few sandwiches, but you made the effort to find out his name. And when you see him, you say, "Hey, you know, Scott James, you know, you call him by, that's important." You know, I talk about my walk. There was a guy, who doesn't live in the park. He lives like in a little trailer. And I mean little. I mean, literally that trailer can fit in my office here at home, like literally. And him and his wife, in fact, I don't even know how you take 3 steps, you're at the end of the trailer. Cause I've been there, I visited him and I saw him in the park, you know, and I just got to know him, You know, he was a former chiropractor and had some substance abuse issues, some mental health issues, and ended up divorced and homeless. And you know, he lives in this little trailer. And, you know, and on his birthday, you know, Benjamin, my son, and I brought him some of his favorite meals. You know, just he didn't ask us to. We just did it out of love for him. He called me his best friend, you know, so just beautiful stories like that. And that's how we bring Christ to others, right? I love that. Thank you for your beautiful call, Scott. Have a blessed and wonderful weekend. All right, my friends, we're going to be talking about on the next show, striving for holiness every single day. 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The Father and the Son and the Holy Spirit. Amen.
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11: Christopher Minutes, thoughts on making every day count. I'm Tony Rossi.
12: Like many young boys, Rodney Smith Jr. didn't enjoy mowing the lawn. 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
11: This message was brought to you by the Christophers. 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
16: 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An average Joe from Montana calls in with a tough question. Jimmy Akin begins his effortless answer. Seriously, that guy is amazing. 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You stay in your car in the driveway. Yeah, our family does the same thing. We stay in the driveway and catch some funny looks from the neighbors. I don't know what they think of us, but anyway. 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
19: 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Today, Jeremiah delivers an unpopular message and then suffers with the people, taking on an image of Christ. We're also introduced to Judith, one whose heart's disposition is right. Father Mike shows us how we learn about real wisdom from her.
20: Hi, my name's Father Mike Schmitz, and you're listening to The Bible in a Year, where we encounter God's voice and live life through the lens of Scripture. Using the Great Adventure Bible timeline, we'll read all the way from Genesis to Revelation, discovering how the story of salvation unfolds and how we fit into that story today. The Great Adventure Bible timeline was developed by Jeff Cavins and is provided by Ascension, who produced and funded this program. It is day 249. We are reading from Jeremiah chapter 37 and 38. Also, Judith 8 and 9, we finally get introduced to Judith today, as well as Proverbs chapter 17, verses 5 through 8. The book of the prophet Jeremiah, chapter 37. Zedekiah asks Jeremiah's prayers. Zedekiah, the son of Josiah, whom Nebuchadnezzar, king of Babylon, made king in the land of Judah, reigned instead of Coniah, the son of Jehoiakim. But neither he nor his servants, nor the people of the land, listened to the words of the Lord which he spoke through Jeremiah the prophet. King Zedekiah sent Jehukal, the son of Shelemiah, and Zephaniah the priest, the son of Maaseiah, to Jeremiah the prophet, saying, "Pray for us to the Lord our God." Now Jeremiah was still going in and out among the people, for he had not yet been put in prison. The army of Pharaoh had come out of Egypt, and when the Chaldeans who were besieging Jerusalem heard news of them, they withdrew from Jerusalem. Then the word of the Lord came to Jeremiah the prophet. Thus says the Lord, God of Israel, thus shall you say to the king of Judah, who sent you to me to inquire of me, behold, Pharaoh's army, which came to help you, is about to return to Egypt, to its own land. And the Chaldeans shall come back and fight against this city. They shall take it and burn it with fire. Thus says the Lord, do not deceive yourselves, saying, the Chaldeans will surely stay away from us, for they will not stay away. For even if you should defeat the whole army of Chaldeans who are fighting against you, and there remained of them only wounded men, every man in his tent, they would rise up and burn this city with fire. Jeremiah is imprisoned. Now, when the Chaldean army had withdrawn from Jerusalem at the approach of Pharaoh's army, Jeremiah set out from Jerusalem to go to the land of Benjamin to receive his portion there among the people. When he was at the Benjamin gate, a sentry there, named Irijah, the son of Shelemiah, son of Hananiah, seized Jeremiah the prophet, saying, "You are deserting to the Chaldeans." And Jeremiah said, "It is false. I am not deserting to the Chaldeans." But Irijah would not listen to him and seized Jeremiah and brought him to the princes. And the princes were enraged at Jeremiah, and they beat him and imprisoned him in the house of Jonathan, the secretary, for it had been made a prison. When Jeremiah had come to the dungeon cells and remained there many days, King Zedekiah sent for him and received him. The king questioned him secretly in his house and said, "Is there any word from the Lord?" Jeremiah said, "There is." Then he said, "You shall be delivered into the hand of the king of Babylon." Jeremiah also said to King Zedekiah, "What wrong have I done to you or your servants or this people that you have put me in prison? Where are your prophets who prophesied to you, saying, 'The king of Babylon will not come against you and against this land'? Now here I beg you, O my lord the king, let my humble plea come before you, and do not send me back to the house of Jonathan, the secretary, lest I die there." So King Zedekiah gave orders, and they committed Jeremiah to the court of the guard. And a loaf of bread was given him daily from the baker's street until all the bread of the city was gone. So Jeremiah remained in the court of the guard. Chapter 38. Jeremiah in the cistern. Now, Shephatiah, the son of Matan, Gedaliah, the son of Pashur, Jukal, the son of Shelemiah, and Pashur, the son of Malchiah, heard the words that Jeremiah was saying to all the people. Thus says the Lord, "He who stays in this city shall die by the sword, by famine, and by pestilence. But he who goes out to the Chaldeans shall live. He shall have his life as a prize of war and live. Thus says the Lord, this city shall surely be given into the hand of the army of the king of Babylon and be taken." Then the princes said to the king, "Let this man be put to death, for he is weakening the hands of the soldiers who are left in this city, and the hands of all the people, by speaking such words to them. For this man is not seeking the welfare of this people, but their harm." King Zedekiah said, "Behold, he is in your hands, for the king can do nothing against you." So they took Jeremiah and cast him into the cistern of Malchiah, the king's son, which was in the court of the guard, letting Jeremiah down by ropes. And there was no water in the cistern, but only mire, and Jeremiah sank in the mire. Ebed-Melech rescues Jeremiah. When Ebed-Melech, the Ethiopian, a eunuch, who was in the king's house, heard that they had put Jeremiah into the cistern, the king was sitting in the Benjamin Gate. Ebed-Melech went from the king's house and said to the king, "My lord the king, these men have done evil in all that they did to Jeremiah the prophet by casting him into the cistern, and he will die there of hunger, for there is no bread left in the city." Then the king commanded Ebed-Melech the Ethiopian, "Take three men with you from here, and lift Jeremiah the prophet out of the cistern before he dies." So Ebed-Melech took the men with him, and went to the house of the king, to a wardrobe of the storehouse, and took from there old rags and worn-out clothes, which he let down to Jeremiah in the cistern by ropes. Then Ebed-Melech the Ethiopian said to Jeremiah, "Put the rags and clothes between your armpits and the ropes." Jeremiah did so. Then they drew Jeremiah up with ropes and lifted him out of the cistern. And Jeremiah remained in the court of the guard. King Zedekiah sent for Jeremiah the prophet and received him at the third entrance of the temple of the Lord. The king said to Jeremiah, "I will ask you a question. Hide nothing from me." Jeremiah said to Zedekiah, "If I tell you, will you not be sure to put me to death? And if I give you counsel, you will not listen to me." Then King Zedekiah swore secretly to Jeremiah, "As the Lord lives, who made our souls, I will not put you to death or deliver you into the hand of these men who seek your life." Then Jeremiah said to Zedekiah, "Thus says the Lord, the God of hosts, the God of Israel, if you will surrender to the princes of the king of Babylon, then your life shall be spared, and this city shall not be burned with fire, and you and your house shall live. But if you do not surrender to the princes of the king of Babylon, then this city shall be given into the hand of the Chaldeans, and they shall burn it with fire, and you shall not escape from their hand." King Zedekiah said to Jeremiah, "I am afraid of the Jews who have deserted to the Chaldeans, lest I be handed over to them and they abuse me." Jeremiah said, "You shall not be given to them. Obey now the voice of the Lord in what I say to you, and it shall be well with you, and your life shall be spared. But if you refuse to surrender, this is the vision which the Lord has shown to me. Behold, all the women left in the house of the king of Judah were being led out to the princes of the king of Babylon and were saying, 'Your trusted friends have deceived you and prevailed against you. Now that your feet are sunk in the mire, they turn away from you. All your wives and your sons shall be led out to the Chaldeans, and you yourself shall not escape from their hand, but shall be seized by the king of Babylon, and this city shall be burned with fire.'" Then Zedekiah said to Jeremiah, "Let no one know of these words, and you shall not die. If the princes hear that I have spoken with you and come to you and say to you, 'Tell us what you said to the king and what the king said to you,' 'Hide nothing from us, and we will not put you to death,' then you shall say to them, I made a humble plea to the king that he would not send me back to the house of Jonathan to die there. Then all the princes came to Jeremiah and asked him, and he answered them as the king had instructed him. So they left off speaking with him, for the conversation had not been overheard. And Jeremiah remained in the court of the guard until the day that Jerusalem was taken. The Book of Judith, Chapter 8. The Character of Judith. At that time, Judith heard about these things. She was the daughter of Merari, the son of Ox, son of Joseph, son of Aziel, son of Elkiah, son of Ananias, son of Gideon, son of Raphaim, son of Ahitub, son of Elijah, son of Hilkiah, son of Eliab, son of Nathaniel, son of Salamiel, son of Sarasadai, son of Israel. Her husband, Manasseh, who belonged to her tribe and family, had died during the barley harvest. For as he stood overseeing the men who were binding sheaves in the field, he was overcome by the burning heat and took to his bed and died in Bethuliah, his city. So they buried him with his fathers in the field between Dothan and Balaman. Judith had lived at home as a widow for 3 years and 4 months. She set up a tent for herself on the roof of her house and belted sackcloth about her loins and wore the garments of her widowhood. She fasted all the days of her widowhood except the day before the Sabbath and the Sabbath itself, the day before the new moon and the day of the new moon, and the feasts and days of rejoicing of the house of Israel. She was beautiful in appearance and had a very lovely face. She was prudent of heart, discerning in judgment, and quite virtuous. Her husband Manasseh, the son of Joseph, the son of Ahitub, the son of Melchis, the son of Eliab, the son of Nathaniel, the son of Sarasadai, the son of Simeon, had left her gold and silver and men and women slaves and cattle and fields, and she maintained this estate. No one spoke ill of her, for she feared God with great devotion. Judith rebukes the elders. When Judith heard the wicked words spoken by the people against the ruler because they were faint for lack of water, and when she heard all that Uzziah said to them, and how he promised them under oath to surrender the city to the Assyrians after 5 days, she sent her maid who was in charge of all she possessed to summon Shabriz and Charmiz, the elders of her city. They came to her, and she said to them, "Listen to me, rulers of the people of Bethuliah. What you have said to the people today is not right. You have even sworn and pronounced this oath between God and you, promising to surrender the city to our enemies unless the Lord turns and helps us within so many days. Who are you that have put God to the test this day and are setting yourselves up in the place of God among the sons of men? You are putting the Lord Almighty to the test, but you will never know anything. You cannot plumb the depths of the human heart, nor find out what a man is thinking. How do you expect to search out God who made all these things and find out his mind or comprehend his thought? No, my brethren, do not provoke the Lord our God to anger, for if he does not choose to help us within these 5 days, he has power to protect us within any time he pleases, or even to destroy us in the presence of our enemies. Do not try to bind the purposes of the Lord our God, for God is not like man to be threatened, nor like a human being to be won over by pleading. Therefore, while we wait for his deliverance, let us call upon him to help us, and he will hear our voice if it pleases him. For never in our generation, nor in these present days, has there been any tribe or family or people or city of ours which worshipped gods made with hands, as was done in days gone by. And that was why our fathers were handed over to the sword and to be plundered, and so they suffered a great catastrophe before our enemies. But we know no other God but him, and therefore we hope that he will not disdain us or any of our nation. For if we are captured, all Judea will be captured, and our sanctuary will be plundered, and he will exact of us the penalty for its desecration, and the slaughter of our brethren, and the captivity of the land, and the desolation of our inheritance. All this he will bring upon our heads among the Gentiles, wherever we serve as slaves, and we shall be an offense and a reproach in the eyes of those who acquire us. For our slavery will not bring us into favor, but the Lord our God will turn it to dishonor. Now, therefore, brethren, let us set an example to our brethren, for their lives depend upon us, and the sanctuary and the temple and the altar rest upon us. In spite of everything, let us give thanks to the Lord our God, who is putting us to the test as he did our forefathers. Remember what he did with Abraham and how he tested Isaac, and what happened to Jacob in Mesopotamia in Syria while he was keeping the sheep of Laban, his mother's brother. For he has not tried us with fire as he did them to search their hearts, nor has he taken revenge upon us.
18: but the Lord scourges those who draw near to him in order to admonish them. Then Uzziah said to her, All that you have said has been spoken out of a true heart, and there is no one who can deny your words. Today is not the first time your wisdom has been shown, but from the beginning of your life all the people have recognized your understanding, for your heart's disposition is right. But the people were very thirsty, and they compelled us to do for them what we have promised and made us take an oath which we cannot break. So pray for us, since you are a devout woman, and the Lord will send us rain to fill our cisterns, and we will no longer be faint. Judith said to them, Listen to me. I am about to do a thing which will go down through all generations of our descendants. Stand at the city gate tonight, and I will go out with my maid, and within the days after which you have promised to surrender the city to our enemies, the Lord will deliver Israel by my hand. Only, do not try to find out what I plan, for I will not tell you until I have finished what I am about to do. Uzziah and the rulers said to her, Go in peace, and may the Lord God go before you to take revenge upon our enemies. So they returned from the tent and went to their posts. Chapter 9. The Prayer of Judith. Then Judith fell upon her face and put ashes on her head and uncovered the sackcloth she was wearing. And at the very time when that evening's incense was being offered in the house of God in Jerusalem, Judith cried out to the Lord with a loud voice and said, O Lord God of my father Simeon, to whom you gave a sword to take revenge on the strangers who had loosed the girdle of a virgin to defile her and uncovered her thigh to put her to shame and polluted her womb to disgrace her. For you have said, It shall not be done, yet they did it. So you gave up their rulers to be slain and their bed, which was ashamed of the deceit they had practiced, to be stained with blood. And you struck down slaves along with princes and princes on their thrones. And you gave their wives for a prey and their daughters to captivity and all their booty to be divided among your beloved sons who were zealous for you and abhorred the pollution of their blood and called on you for help. O God, my God, hear me also a widow. For you have done all these things and those that went before and those that followed. You have designed the things that are now and those that are to come. Yes, the things you intended came to pass and the things you willed presented themselves and said, Behold, we are here. For all your ways are prepared in advance, and your judgment is with foreknowledge. Behold now, the Assyrians are increased in their might. They are exalted with their horses and riders. They glory in the strength of their foot soldiers. They trust in shield and spear, in bow and sling, and know not that you are the Lord who crushes wars. The Lord is your name. Break their strength by your might, and bring down their power in your anger. For they intend to defile your sanctuary and to pollute the tabernacle where your glorious name rests and to cast down the horn of your altar with the sword. Behold their pride and send your wrath upon their heads. Give to me, a widow, the strength to do what I plan. By the deceit of my lips, strike down the slave with the prince and the prince with his servant. Crush their arrogance by the hand of a woman. For your power depends not upon numbers, nor your might upon men of strength. For you are God of the lowly, helper of the oppressed, upholder of the weak, protector of the forlorn, savior of those without hope. Hear, O hear me, God of my father, God of the inheritance of Israel, Lord of heaven and earth, creator of the waters, king of all your creation, hear my prayer. Make my deceitful words to be their wound and stripe. For they have planned cruel things against your covenant and against your consecrated house and against the top of Zion and against the house possessed by your children and cause your whole nation and every tribe to know and understand that you are God, the God of all power and might, and that there is no other who protects the people of Israel, but you alone. The book of Proverbs, chapter 17, verses 5 through 8. He who mocks the poor insults his maker. He who is glad at calamity will not go unpunished. Grandchildren are the crown of the aged, and the glory of sons

walked in trial, I've walked in testing, I've walked in darkness and not knowing where the path would lead, but knowing that you are with them, that you are with us. Lord God, surround us not only with your grace and your presence, but also remind us that we are surrounded by those who have gone before us. That cloud of witnesses from Hebrews chapter 12, that cloud of witnesses that cheers us on, that prays for us, intercedes on our behalf, that gives glory to you and intercedes for us. We're not the first, Lord God, and we will not be the last, but help us to be faithful. In Jesus' name we pray. Amen. In the name of the Father and of the Son and of the Holy Spirit. Amen. Okay, so just quick. He who mocks the poor insults his maker. Yep, that's right, right? Those who just kind of exalt themselves. I mean, and he who mocks the poor, who are they? They could be anyone, right? Basically anyone without, anyone that our world would see as less than. So anyone who has without power, it could be the poor. But here's the next line. He who is glad at calamity will not go unpunished. And we have to ask the question like, okay, how often do I take some kind of pleasure in the suffering of others? Like how often do I take even some kind of pleasure in finding out, you know, news, the gossip, or be able to say, you know, this person or that person that I don't like, they made a bad decision. So even when it comes to celebrities, when it comes to politics, when it comes to church leadership, maybe there are some people that I don't agree with them and I don't see them as being quote unquote on my side or however this goes. And if they do something bad and I get happy about that, or they fail and I get happy about that, that's not good, right? We recognize that is a weakness in our own character when we rejoice in the failings of others or in the calamity of others. And so it's just a good way in which we can let our hearts be pierced once again by God's word. Let's do one to Jeremiah and Judith. Okay, Jeremiah, not having a good day. Jeremiah, we jumped back up to King Zedekiah, right? I think yesterday we were with King Jehoiakim, and now we're back with Zedekiah. Remember, Zedekiah was placed on the throne by Nebuchadnezzar, that he is kind of a puppet king, essentially. And what happens is he comes to Jeremiah and says, hey, tell me, I won't say anything, but what's going on? Like, what do I need to know? And Jeremiah tells him the same thing he's been telling him this entire time, that you need to surrender to the king of Babylon and Jerusalem will continue to stand and the people will be saved and God will ultimately win. But if you fight, then I got to tell you, Nebuchadnezzar is going to win and you're going to be destroyed. And I love this because, you know, on so many human levels, you can completely understand why the leaders would be upset with Jeremiah, especially those who are trying to rally the troops, especially those who are trying to get people to like be on the side of like, let's keep fighting, let's keep going. If you thought that was the way to go, you would hate someone like Jeremiah who keeps saying, no, the thing we need to do is, and God even says this, we need to surrender. That you think like, no, it's so backwards. And so that's what they do. What do? They throw him into first he's in prison and then they throw him in the cistern. And there's something about him being in the cistern that is just so, so good. What I mean by so good is the vision, the image of Jeremiah. It says this in chapter 38. He was let down into the cistern by ropes, and there was no water in the cistern, but only mire, and Jeremiah sank in the mire. And I say that's so good in just terms of not like that was great for Jeremiah, but the visual, Jeremiah sank in the mire. There's something about the prophet Jeremiah. He allowed himself to suffer with the people. These people were suffering. The city was suffering. The whole land of Judah was suffering. And Jeremiah didn't exempt himself from that suffering. In fact, he had a chance. I mean, he could have gone to Babylon. He could have surrendered and gone with the people into exile in Babylon and done fine. He could have stopped preaching. In fact, he says that, I wish I could do this. I wish I could just stop saying what I have to say. But if I do, if I stop saying God's word, then it burns in my heart and I have to speak out. I have to cry out. But he doesn't do that. He allows himself to suffer with the people. He's an image of Christ in that. And even that image of him, Jeremiah sank in the mire. It's an image of Jesus who does not exempt himself from our suffering, does not exempt himself from our pain, but enters deeply into our suffering, enters deeply into our mire. And it's just what a gift. Ebed-Melech, the Ethiopian hero who comes and rescues Jeremiah. He goes to the king and says, listen, we can't do this. He's a prophet. And you know, for whatever reason, Zedekiah listens to him. It's so good. But what's going to happen is tomorrow, the fall of Jerusalem. Remember, Nebuchadnezzar has already had two waves of

0: exiles going to Babylon. And yet, Jerusalem still stands. It will not stand much longer. And so we have to know that that. Now, on the other hand, when it comes to victory, we finally were introduced to Judith. And I think I mentioned before that this incredible, incredible heroine of the Old Testament, Judith. And hopefully now with chapters 8 and 9, you get a sense of who this woman is and what her character was. In fact, the whole description at the beginning of chapter 8 is the character of Judith. That she's beautiful, and that's going to play into the story as we move forward. But she's also, as scripture says, she's also prudent. She has discerning in judgment. She's quite virtuous. There's the sense of like, Judith is, she's the bomb.com. Like she's incredible. And I love this as she rebukes the elders. Remember yesterday, Uzziah said, listen, people of Bethuliah, I know it's been 34 days without water. We're going to give God 5 more days and he's going to save us. And if he doesn't, that's fine. But Judith says to the elders and Uzziah, listen, you can't give God a timeline. And this is, oh my gosh, talk about piercing the heart. You can't give God a timeline. How many of us want to give God a timeline all of the time, where our temptation is, okay, God, you need to help me by this point. And if you don't, then whatever the consequences are, we give God some kind of ultimatum as if we can bribe God into helping us, as we can convince God. Here's the thing, God. I know you know everything. I know you love more than love better, love infinitely, love perfectly, but if you don't love me the way I want you to love me, in the time I want you to love me, and all these kind of, according to my rules and my expectations, then I'm not going to let you be God in my life. And Judith says, you can't do that. And I love this because Uzziah, in response to Judith, Uzziah says, yeah, I love this. He says, all that you have said has been spoken out of a true heart, and there is no one who can deny your words. Today's not the first time your wisdom has been shown, but from the beginning of your life, all the people have recognized your understanding, for your heart's disposition is right. Now, a couple things. Your heart's disposition is right. Not simply that, oh, Judith, you've studied more than anyone else. In our world, we have reduced wisdom to knowledge, and we've reduced knowledge to data. Like, I know a lot of facts. I know a lot of trivia. So the people we hold up as being like the wisest are just people who know the most, people who have the most facts. And yet, real wisdom is not just knowing the facts. Real wisdom is not just studying. I mean, it's great to study. We want to love the Lord with all our heart, mind, soul, and strength. So we need to use our minds. But Judith is not wise because she's learned so much. She's wise because she has, her heart is right. Your heart's disposition is right. And it's so incredibly important. He says, the people have recognized your understanding. Why? Because your heart's disposition is right. And at the same time, he says, but the people were very thirsty. And so we took an oath. I can't break it. So pray for us. And she says, I love it. She says, okay, listen to me. I'm about to do a thing which will go down through all generations of our descendants. And I'm about to do this thing. I'm not going to tell you what it is, but just be ready. Then I love this prayer in chapter 9. And I invite you to go back and to read the prayer of Judith. What an incredible, incredible trust in the Lord. And not only trust in the Lord, it is a prayer of praise. One of the things that we have is prayers of praise and thanksgiving. And when we praise God, we honor him for who he is. We thank God, we honor him for what he's done. And this prayer of Judith is not simply intercession, not just, hey, I'm about to do this thing, I really need help. It is full of praise. It is full of thanksgiving. I mean, how many times in this simple prayer does Judith describe God to God? She says, you are the God of the lowly. You're the helper of the oppressed, the upholder of the weak, protector of the forlorn, savior of those without hope. You guys, if you ever, ever want to give God praise, it's that. It's being able to talk to God saying, here's who you are. You are the Lord of heaven and earth. You are the creator of the waters. You're king of all your creation. And Judith's prayer of intercession is a profound and beautiful prayer of praise. And remember, praise goes up first. Judith and Judah are very similar. My guess is that Judith's name is a derivation of Judah. And maybe Judith's name also means praise, which would make a lot of sense because her prayer of petition, her prayer of intercession is, I would say, almost above everything else, is a prayer of praise. I give God thanks for who he, well, obviously for who he is, and give God praise for who he is. But I also give God thanks for you, here we are, day 249, and here we are at minute whatever we're at in this long day of scripture reading and this long day of my attempt at explanation. And here we are together. Oh, and I give God thanks for you. Thank you so much for being part of this community. Thank you so much for continuing this journey. You do not have to have listened to this every day without fail. You just, because here it is, day 249. You made it to this day. Whether it was perfect every single day or whether there were some stumbles in there, it doesn't matter because you made it to today, today 249. And that's not small. It's not little. That's pretty important. And so are you. So please, please pray for me. I am praying for you. My name is Father Mike, and I cannot wait to see you tomorrow. God bless.
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1: 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Being in community helps us grow, learn, and develop into better people, the people God created us to be. Today we talk about how we all exist in society and are called to be part of it for the betterment of both ourselves and those around us.
0: Hi, my name is Father Mike Schmitz, and you're listening to the Catechism in a Year, where we encounter God's plan of sheer goodness for us, revealed in Scripture, and passed down through the tradition of the Catholic faith. The Catechism in a Year is provided by Ascension, who produced and funded this program. In 365 days, we'll read through the Catechism of the Catholic Church, discovering our identity in God's family as we journey together toward our heavenly home. Today is day 249. We are reading chapter 2. So we've been, you know, on this pillar 3 for quite a while now. It's been a number of days talking about human dignity. Today, and for the next number of days, we're going to talk about community. And this is, I think this is pretty remarkable because we're kind of taking a step. I don't want to say we're taking a step back, but we're taking a kind of a macro perspective. You know, I think when we look at human person, human dignity that comes along with a human person, we have freedom, we need to develop our virtues. That's one thing. I think I could be wrong. Maybe it's just me. I think that as Christians, as Catholics, we're like, yeah, that makes a ton of sense. The human person, we need to grow, we need to develop, we need to use our freedom for good, right? That freedom is the ability, the power to do what I ought. And so I develop virtues. But we're also called to be living in community. As human beings, we're made for community. And this is paragraph 1879 says, the human person needs to live in society. Goes on to say, society is not for him an extraneous addition, but a requirement of his nature. So this is necessary for us to live in community. And we're going to talk about that again for the next number of days before we talk about salvation. And I just want to kind of set the stage for us. So we're talking today about the person and society. We're going to go on to participation in social life in the next couple of days and like looking at authority and the common good. We're going to look at, do I have a responsibility to participate in governance? Do I have a responsibility to participate in the way that my society is run? And the answer is yes. We're looking at social justice as we continue to look at at this dimension of the fact that we're called to live in community. We're going to look at equality and differences. We're going to look at human solidarity, that we're all connected. And then we're going to start talking in chapter 3 about God's salvation. I just think this is cool, because the way in which the Catechism has laid this out, the way the church has laid this out for us, is so essential. We started with looking at human dignity, right? The human person. We're also looking at now the human community. And then we're looking at salvation. Why? Because I think for many reasons, but one is because God saves each one of us as individuals, but he saves us in community as well, right? So we have a personal relationship with God, but that personal relationship means also we're brought into a relationship with other people. And it is just so remarkable. I think the beautiful, does that make sense? So we have the individual, which is super important. We have community, which is necessary for the individual. Therefore, salvation is going to be individual, but also communal. And I marvel at the brilliance. And so as we launch into today, let's take a moment and just ask the Lord to bless this time, to ask the Lord to open our minds and open our hearts to what it is he wants to reveal to us about the human community today. So we pray, Father in heaven, we thank you. We give you praise, and we ask that you please help us to not only acknowledge, but also rejoice in the fact that you've made us communal beings. You made us like yourself. And Lord, you are a community of persons. You are a communion of persons, Father, Son, and Holy Spirit. And you are a unity, and you are a unity of love. You are a trinity of love. And we ask that you please help us to be an image of that love. Help us to be an image of you in this world with each other. We make this prayer in the mighty name of Jesus Christ, our Lord. Amen. In the name of the Father, and of the Son, and of the Holy Spirit. Amen. It is day 249. We're reading paragraphs 1877 to 1885. Chapter 2, The Human Community. The vocation of humanity is to show forth the image of God and to be transformed into the image of the Father's only Son. This vocation takes a personal form, since each of us is called to enter into divine beatitude. It also concerns the human community as a whole. Article 1. The Person and Society. The Communal Character of the Human Vocation. All men are called to the same end, God himself. There is a certain resemblance between the unity of the divine persons and the fraternity that men are to establish among themselves in truth and love. Love of neighbor is inseparable from love of God. The human person needs to live in society. Society is not for him an extraneous addition, but a requirement of his nature. Through the exchange with others, mutual service and dialogue with his brethren, man develops his potential. He thus responds to his vocation. A society is a group of persons bound together organically by a principle of unity that goes beyond each one of them. As an assembly that is at once visible and spiritual, a society endures through time. It gathers up the past and prepares for the future. By means of society, each man is established as an heir and receives certain talents that enrich his identity and whose fruits he must develop. He rightly owes loyalty to the communities of which he is a part and respect to those in authority who have charge of the common good. Each community is defined by its purpose and consequently obeys specific rules. But the human person is and ought to be the principle, the subject, and the end of all social institutions. Certain societies, such as the family and the state, correspond more directly to the nature of man. They are necessary to him. To promote the participation of the greatest number in the life of a society, the creation of voluntary associations and institutions must be encouraged on both national and international levels, which relate to economic and social goals, to cultural and recreational activities, to sport, to various professions, and to political affairs. This socialization also expresses the natural tendency for human beings to associate with one another for the sake of attaining objectives that exceed individual capacities. It develops the qualities of the person, especially the sense of initiative and responsibility, and helps guarantee his rights. Socialization also presents dangers. Excessive intervention by the state can threaten personal freedom and initiative. The teaching of the church has elaborated the principle of subsidiarity, according to which a community of a higher order should not interfere with the internal life of a community of a lower order, depriving the latter of its functions, but rather should support it in case of need and help to coordinate its activity with the activities of the rest of society, always with a view to the common good. God has not willed to reserve to himself all exercise of power. He entrusts to every creature the functions it is capable of performing according to the capacities of its own nature. This mode of governance ought to be followed in social life. The way God acts in governing the world, which bears witness to such great regard for human freedom, should inspire the wisdom of those who govern human communities. They should behave as ministers of divine providence. The principle of subsidiarity is opposed to all forms of collectivism. It sets limits for state intervention. It aims at harmonizing the relationships between individuals and societies. It tends toward the establishment of true international order. Right, and there we have it, paragraphs 1877 to 1885. This is, I don't know about you, but this is fascinating to me, really incredible. Okay, let's start off. Why is it fascinating? Paragraph 1877 makes it so clear. What's our vocation? The vocation of humanity, all of us, is to show forth the image of God and be transformed into the image of the Father's only Son. That is your vocation. That's my vocation. That's the reason why we exist, like is to reveal, to show forth the image of God and be transformed into the image of Jesus Christ on this earth. Okay, now going on. This vocation takes a personal form since each of us is called to enter into the divine beatitude. We just talked about that, right? Human dignity. It's very personal. We have the freedom to choose. We are called to choose love. We are called to choose to be that, respond to God's grace, and be that image of God in the world, to become like the Son more and more. At the same time, as it says here, this is the setup for the whole rest of the next couple of days. At the same time, it also concerns the human community as a whole. And so, got it. Roger that. Because individuals, yes, we're individuals with great dignity. It can't be taken away. That's not given to us by our community. It's not given to us by each other. That's not given to us even by ourselves. It's given to us directly by God. We have an innate dignity. At the same time, remember, you and I are made in the image and likeness of God. And what is the image of God? The image of God is he is an eternal exchange of love. He is a community, a communion of persons. And so because God himself is a communion of persons, and because you and I are made in God's image and likeness, that means we must live in fraternity. We must live in society. We must live in relationship with others. Does that make sense? And that's why it says in paragraph 1879, which is, I think, so powerful. The human person needs to live in society. Society is not for him an extraneous addition, but a requirement of his nature. Now, on the most basic level, you probably have heard of the stories of back in the day. Man, was it, I think, 150, 200 years ago? It was not too long ago. But there were some folks who had, I think they came to the United States. I think they came across the pond, you know, from England, from Europe. And they had this idea about the penal system, right? The prison system. And they said, you know, there's a lot of violence in prisons. What if we just did this? What if we just protected prisoners from each other by putting them in solitary confinement? I think that was invented here in the United States, but it might've been somewhere else. They had the idea, and the idea behind solitary confinement was not extra punishment. The idea behind solitary confinement was, this is protection. That's it. We just have cells and everyone just gets to live in their cell and they're not going to hurt each other and they're going to be kept away from society. It was not intended, as far as I've read, not intended to be extra punishment, but they realized that when people lived in solitary confinement, they went crazy. They lost grip on reality. Why? Well, for many reasons, but one of those reasons being, I think the core reason being, is that human beings, we need each other. That we need to live in some kind of relationship with each other on a regular basis. And goes on to say in paragraph 1879, through the exchange with others, mutual service, and dialogue with his brethren, man develops his potential. He thus responds to his vocation. We actually, you know, yes, there have been a history of hermits, you know, men and women who have gone off into the wilderness, into the desert, and they've lived in isolation. But that's not the rule. That is the great, great exception. That hermit life is not the rule. It is the great exception. And even the hermits, I've only known one hermit in my life. That hermit, he lives alone, but he lives in relationship with others. I mean, I am his spiritual directee. He has a bunch of other spiritual directees. He is a spiritual director. He lives in relationship, even if he lives in isolation. Does that make sense? And so, yeah, we need each other. Now going on, in paragraph 1880, which is good because we're setting the terms. It says, a society is a group of persons bound together organically by a principle of unity that goes beyond each one of them. I think this is really important Now, it's talking about a society, we're bound together organically. This is not forced from the outside. This is not manufactured, but we're bound together organically by a principle of unity that goes beyond each of them. So there's an individual, right? The dignity of the individual, but we're united by something both interiorly that goes beyond us, if that makes sense. I just think this is remarkable because it goes on to say, as an assembly that is at once visible and spiritual, you can see the gathering, but also there's something bigger here. A society endures through time. It gathers up the past and prepares for the future. By means of society, each man, like each individual, right, is established as an heir and receives certain talents that enrich his identity and whose fruits he must develop. So think about the fact that, you know, family is the core of this whole thing. So as members of a family, we are an heir. Like we inherit something from those who have gone before us. We receive certain talents, right? We receive certain gifts. Now, talents here is put in quotation marks. So it doesn't mean just like talents, like you can sing or you can dance. It means it's reference to that gospel parable about the talents, right? Each person is given a certain number of talents. And what do they do with those? So each of us is established as an heir and receives certain talents that enriches our identity and whose fruit we must develop. And so we owe loyalty to the communities of which we are a part. And respect to those in authority who have charge of the common good. That is a challenge. I think in a very hyper individualistic society, like maybe the one in which many of us live, it says here, but I'll just make it personal. We rightly owe loyalty to the communities of which we are a part. We owe loyalty to the communities of which we are a part. That is remarkable. That's a big claim, especially again, maybe generally speaking over the course of the last, you know, a couple thousand years, that's not a big claim. But for those of us, as I said, who live in a hyper-individualistic society, that's a challenge. It goes on to say, and respect to those in authority who have charge of the common good. So we owe loyalty to our community and respect to those in authority who have charge of the common good. And that we're going to be challenged by that over the next couple of days, which I think is a really great, great challenge. So 1882, certain societies, such as the family and the state, correspond more directly to the nature of man. They are necessary to him. And this is so important. The family is the core. The family is the building block of society. We've talked about this many times before. I used to think that the individual was the building block of society because like, yeah, the individual, human dignity, that's wonderful. Human dignity is 100% real. The individual is greater than any society. Yes. And yet, society is not a bunch of individuals. Society is individuals who have united to form something. And the first thing human beings form, first thing individuals form that replicates itself, that builds beyond itself is family, is a mother and a father with child or children. That is it. And that's the definition of family, right? A mother and a father with child or children. That is the only definition of family that is actually workable and usable across time. Now we can say in this one snapshot of moment in our history, like, oh, there's all definitions of family. Maybe. But the only definition that works across time is family as a mother and a father with child or children. That is all. That is it. Now, at the same time, we need to have society. We need to have family. We need to have the state. Paragraph 1882 states, this socialization expresses the natural tendency for human beings to associate with one another for the sake of attaining objectives that exceed individual capacities. The family allows us to do what we couldn't do on our own. The state allows us to do what we couldn't do on our own. This is so, so good. I don't know how to pave roads and the state can do that, right? I don't know how to make a chair and we live in community. We live in society. And so the people around me, they know how to do that. I know how to, you know, grow crops and I can do that. See, I'm not saying I actually know how to grow crops, but we can see how belonging to a society, the socialization, allows us to attain objectives that exceed individual capacities. It develops the qualities of the person, especially the sense of initiative and responsibility, and helps guarantee his rights. This is the goodness of society. This is the goodness of socialization. At the same time, the church then says socialization or society also presents dangers. Excessive intervention by the state can threaten personal freedom and initiative. Okay. So let's look at this because this is completely true. He goes, the church highlights something called the principle of subsidiarity. which basically it says this, technically speaking, a community of the higher order should not interfere in the internal life of a community of a lower order, depriving the latter of its functions, but rather should support it in case of need and help to coordinate its activities with the activities of the rest of society, always with a view to the common good. What's it mean? It means essentially, if a thing can be done at a more local level, it should be left to that local level to do that thing. Right. So if someone's in need and their family can take care of them, then their family should take care of them. Like, who should raise children? Well, at the most local level, right? The principle of subsidiarity says that the family should raise the child. If that family is incapable of raising that child, then the next level would be, okay, how about extended family, right? Aunts, uncles, cousins. If they're incapable of doing it, then it extends to the next level, which might be the neighborhood, right? The village kind of a situation. If that's incapable, then it goes to the next level. So it doesn't immediately go to, let's call the federal government, right? It doesn't immediately say, this person's in need, let's call the president. It says, we have a person in need in our society. Can their family care for them? If not, okay. Can this local community care for them? If not, okay, then look, you see how that goes. That's the principle of subsidiarity. If a situation, if a problem, if a person can be helped and assisted at the most local level, then it should be the job of the local level. And the higher levels should not subvert the authority of that local level. Does that make sense? As long as they can do their thing. And I love this. There's an explanation of why this is in paragraph 1884. It says, God is not willed to reserve all to himself, all exercise of power, right? God can do all of it. If God wanted to, he can make sure that he down to the last detail, he is in complete control, but he is not in complete control in the way that we can imagine. He entrusts to every creature the functions it's capable of performing according to the capacities of its own nature. God allows us to be free. He allows us to choose. This is the way God acts in governing the world. He gives great power to human freedom. He has great regard for human freedom. And the catechism says that should inspire wisdom for those who are governing human communities, is that we should also have that respect for human freedom. And the last thing is, in paragraph 1885, the principle of subsidiarity is opposed to all forms of collectivism. It sets limits for state intervention. And that's a good thing to note, because there are going to be some forms of government that the church is going to talk about here in the catechism. There are some forms of government that are absolutely prohibited. We're opposed to all forms of collectivism. Things like communism, things like socialism, those are prohibited. And Catholics may not advocate for those because it subverts the human dignity that belongs to every individual and goes against the principle of subsidiarity. More on that later. But today, wow, we just got to jump in today to this chapter 2, human community, and begin to hear about, okay, yes, we have human nature has great dignity. Individuals have great dignity. The individual will outlast any society. At the same time, we also need our societies. And it's not just want. It's not just a good idea. It is necessary. That's what we'll be talking about in the days to follow. You guys, I'm telling you, I'm excited about this. This is going to be a great challenge for a lot of us. And I'm praying for you. Please pray for me. My name is Father Mike. I cannot wait to see you tomorrow. God bless.
1: That was day 249 of Catechism in a Year with Father Mike Schmitz. And now we'd like to share audio from the Ascension app with scripture expert Jeff Cavins answering the question, why was John the Baptist baptizing in the first place?
6: Good question. Okay, so this idea of baptism is a baptizo in Greek. This idea of baptism actually has Hebrew roots. And the Hebrew roots were that in the Old Testament, in the book of Leviticus, they were called to purify themselves due to touching a corpse or a leper and a number of other things that could cause them to be ceremonially unclean. And they would cleanse themselves with living water or running water. And it became a way of ceremonially cleaning themselves in what's called a mikvah. A mikvah. A mikvah looks like a big bathtub filled with water. Could be down in the ground, but the men and the women would go to separate mikvaot, plural, and they would dunk themselves down, coming up being ceremonially clean, like a woman after her period would do this. Or if someone had touched something that was unclean, then they would they would do that. And so this was not entirely foreign. When we come to John the Baptist, then John the Baptist is doing a baptism of repentance in preparation for the Messiah. And typically they would go like down to the Jordan River. And I've heard this described by some Hebrew theologians in a Hebrew university in Jerusalem, that they typically would go with their fingers spread, mouth open, eyes open, and undressed, and immerse themselves totally, totally. And so I don't think that's what John the Baptist was up to, by the way, but John the Baptist, the only way he could baptize on the Jordan was to have people coming down, and it was under his authority that I baptize you, the repentance of sin in preparation for the coming of the Messiah. So this ritual immersion in water was carried out. If you want to look that up on Google, you can look up mikvah, M-I-K-V-A-H. It gives you a little background on baptism. And so the baptism that we have now as Christians builds on that, and that baptism is our unity with Christ in dying, going down under the water, and then up rising to new life. And we are different than some denominations that teach it's a sign of your commitment to Christ. But Peter taught that you are saved through the baptism. There's something powerful that happens in baptism, and that's why that is one of the main sacraments for us.
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7: 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Heroic Man believes every man needs a brotherhood. So we're doing something about that. And it's called the Heroic Pledge. Here's how it works. 1, pray daily. Do it for 30 seconds. And then 2, connect weekly. 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And then 3, invite monthly. We're going to act like Christ and start building a better world by starting with you and the first 3 men that you think of who need your prayers. 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
8: 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Created in God's image and called to know and love Him, the person who seeks God discovers certain ways of coming to know Him. These are also called the proofs for the existence of God, not in the sense of the proofs in the natural sciences, but rather in the sense of converging and convincing arguments, which allow us to attain certainty about the truth. The annual KJZT Family Life Back to School Garage Sale returns Labor Day Monday from 8 a.m. to 2 p.m. at the St. Joseph Elementary School gym in Bryan. 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
10: Jesus provided so many lessons during his ministry. One message he repeated often, have strong faith. What was his response to those amazed by his miracles? Have strong faith. When the blind came to him in need, he provided vision, teaching that great faith allows each of us to see more clearly throughout the happenings of our lives. When loved ones mourn the dead, Jesus provided new life, showing us that great faith can work to transform our lives no matter how hopeless matters may seem. When demons possessed people, our Lord cured them, showing us that when personal challenges overwhelm us, perhaps psychological problems, healing is available if we keep our strong faith in God. The lesson is clear from God. Amazing things will happen if we keep a strong faith in God. This has been Michael Gisondi with a bit of Catholic encouragement.
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12: Is there someone who has deeply offended or hurt you? Yes, I know this is painful. So, must you forgive? Yes. Do you mean everyone? Yes. For everything? Yes. Are there not exceptions? No. Decide to forgive. Forgiveness is a choice, a decision. Listen, nothing good will ever come from reliving resentment and bitterness over offenses. Reject such thoughts and feelings by immediately crowding them out with prayer, by allowing the Holy Spirit to fill you with the mercy of Jesus. When we refuse to forgive, we imprison ourselves in a deep, murky dungeon. Let go. Forgive swiftly and soar out of that dark dungeon into the brilliant, warm light of our Lord Jesus. I'm Jim Littleton, forming FaithfulFamilies.com.
13: 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And St. Thomas Aquinas teaches us that one of the things we can control is our thoughts. What if we just try to find one thing to be grateful for each day and then keep building? How would that change us? How may it change our family life? 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
15: How much time would you spend to have nine angels by your side as you approach Holy Communion? An hour? Maybe 30 minutes? What if it only took 12 minutes? In 1851, Pope Pius IX approved the vision of Antonio d'Astenac, in which St. Michael promised that those who pray the St. Michael Chapel in his honor would be escorted by an angel from each of the nine choirs whenever they approach Holy Communion. 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
19: Under the advice of my attorneys, I will invoke my right under the Fifth Amendment of the Constitution to refrain from answering your questions.
20: Well, okay. That works for me. Did you get that down, Cyrus?
21: On the advice of counsel, I respectfully decline to answer based upon my rights under the Fifth Amendment of the United States Constitution.
20: Oh. Oh, I see how it is. Okay. Fair enough. 888-914-9149 is the number to call. And emails go to patrick@relevantradio.com. How are you doing this morning, Cyrus?
21: On the advice of counsel, I respectfully decline to answer based upon my rights under the Fifth Amendment of the United States Constitution.
20: Huh. Well, okay. That's all you got?
21: On the advice of counsel, I respectfully decline to answer based upon my rights under the Fifth Amendment of the United States Constitution.
20: All right. Okay. Fair enough. Here, I wanted to bring you some news right away. This is from Father Gustavo, and I was pleased to see his email this morning, and in particular because he corrected a misunderstanding that I had that I spoke about on the program yesterday, and I was very pleased that he took time to share this updated information with me. So thank you. Shout out to you, Father Gustavo, and all of the Oblates of St. Joseph. Our good friend, Father Matthew Spencer, who used to fill in for me on this program. He had his own great program on Relevant Radio for years. He's part of that same organization. So, Father Gustavo says, so he was referring to the show yesterday, and I took a call from a gentleman who asked me whether a Catholic could receive Holy Communion at attending a divine liturgy. So it was kind of a two-part question, as I recall. One was, could he receive Holy Communion at a divine liturgy at an Orthodox church? And they call what we call the Mass, they call the divine liturgy, but it's the same thing. So I answered that question, but also it got into the question of making your Sunday obligation. Can you fulfill your Sunday obligation as a Catholic if you were to attend an Orthodox church? So Father Gustavo's commentary starts here. He says, in your response, you stated that attending an Orthodox church fulfills one's Sunday obligation. Actually, that is no longer the case. Point being that it once was, and I was laboring under that understanding, but it has changed. So he says, according to Article 47 for the 1970 Directory for the Application of Principles and Norms on Ecumenism, a Catholic, for certain reasons, could attend an Orthodox Sunday liturgy, and it would fulfill his or her obligation. But that article, Father Gustavo points out, was deleted when the directory was revised in 1993. Therefore, attending an Orthodox liturgy no longer fulfills a Catholic Sunday obligation. While it is laudable for a Catholic to attend an Orthodox liturgy on a Sunday when access to a Catholic liturgy is impossible, that does not automatically mean the Catholic can receive the Eucharist from an Orthodox priest. Two other conditions must also be met. To wit, according to the Code of Canon Law, Canon 844, subsection 2. The conditions are, one, it is physically or morally impossible for a Catholic to approach a Catholic cleric for the Eucharist. Two, the danger of error or indifferentism is avoided. And three, there is genuine necessity or spiritual advantage to be gained from it. Now, I'll pause from his email for a moment. In my commentary yesterday, I touched upon point number one, I think I gave an example of a Catholic who's traveling in Greece and there's no Catholic church anywhere nearby. So that was the scenario that I used in my discussion. So it touched upon the question of point one, not being able to get to a Catholic parish. But I didn't talk at all about the good points that he makes here, two and three, danger of error or indifferentism, which, yes, 100%, we should always avoid anything that would smack of that. And the third point, there being a genuine necessity or spiritual advantage to be gained from it. So he continues, based on the third condition, one could argue that a Catholic attending a divine liturgy in Greece should not receive Holy Communion at that liturgy if he or she will be attending Catholic Mass. And he says the next day or a few days later. That wouldn't pertain directly to the Sunday obligation, but certainly getting to Mass at some point soon is important. He says, generally speaking, Orthodox churches do not celebrate a full divine liturgy at weddings and funerals. In other words, there is no Holy Communion. Even if they did, the above conditions from canon law still apply. And he gives a couple of resources, and I do appreciate those links. In fact, one of them that you recommended, Father Gustavo, is a website that I like to recommend frequently. In fact, I recommended it to somebody just yesterday. It's called Canon Law Made Easy. And he cites an article here from Canon Law Made Easy. That's Kathy Carita. She's a canon lawyer. And the question is, can a Catholic ever attend an Orthodox liturgy instead of Sunday Mass? So to make it accessible for the greatest number of people, especially those who heard my commentary yesterday, Cyrus is going to post a link to that article so that you can read it for yourself and be completely up to speed, as I am now. And again, I sure appreciate your fraternal correction on this point of detail, Father. Thank you. 888-914-9149. We'll go first, to Matthew in Wrightstown, New Jersey. Good morning, Matthew.
3: Morning, Patrick. I was recently solving all the world's problems with my wife at home around the kitchen table, and the topic
20: of Catholic
3: education came. We came up with some great ideas.
20: Okay.
3: And one of them was on one of them, and it was so easy. One of them was on Catholic education and how to improve that. And after coming up with a bunch of great ideas, it dawned on me that it had already been done before in the form of the Baltimore Catechism.
20: Yeah.
3: And
20: I'm a big fan.
3: So my question is, yes, me too. And I kind of grew up under that philosophy of the Baltimore Catechism from both my parents, and I benefited a lot from that. But that philosophy got disrupted in the tumultuous 60s and 70s, unfortunately.
20: Yeah.
3: And not officially, but unofficially, when it kind of fell out of favor. And it's too bad, because it seemed like it was really rocking and rolling in the 50s and early 60s, and that Catholics really knew their stuff. So my question is there any indication from the brains behind the Baltimore Catechism that they expected it to go a lot longer than it did? I mean, it should have been in vogue for, you know, hundreds of years. It was so well done. So it's disappointing that it fell out of favor. But do you think they expected it to go a lot longer than it did?
20: Well, the architects of the Baltimore Catechism were 100 years before Vatican II, maybe even then some. So it was the first national catechism for Americans. They didn't have one before that. They were using the Catechism of the Council of Trent in an English translation. So it was adapted for the particular situation that American Catholics found themselves in, largely under the gun in terms of a lot of anti-Catholicism and, you know, Irish need not apply. From the 1840s on, there was a really strong strain of virulent anti-Catholicism that was common in the United States. So the Baltimore Catechism, as it was originally promulgated, was really good and helpful, but it had to be updated, not doctrinally, of course, but updated with a view to the current circumstances as they changed. So I don't think, in answer to your question, I don't think that, in a way similar to how I don't think the Founding Fathers ever foresaw the rise of the militant, muscular, colonizing Islam as a hegemonistic force that could exploit our laws in such a way that it could attempt to take over, as it is doing in some places. I don't think they foresaw that. And similarly, I don't think that those bishops and priests and others who were involved in the drafting of the Baltimore Catechism in the 19th century, I don't think they could foresee the rise of modernism and the happy clappy and, you know, all the things that took a lot of people by surprise in the mid-1960s after Vatican II. Now, that's just a theory, and I have no way of knowing for sure, but that's kind of my educated guess. What do you think?
3: Yeah, that sounds about right. It's just, it's just too bad. Like I said, I put all that brain power, and I think a lot of people are putting a lot of brain power into how to reform Catholic education and standardize it, and there's there's a bunch of different new initiatives, and some people like this one, some people like that one. And it's just too bad, because like I said, it was already done before. It was done extremely well. It was extremely well implemented. And just when I hear stories about people from my parents' generation, I mean, they could rattle off. I mean, you know, and not to say rattling off information or Catholic teachings is sanctity. You know, that's not going to get you to heaven, but still, it's a great start, and it's better than where we're at right now. So, that's all. It's just too bad, but we continue to pray and battle.
20: Yeah, and one nice thing. By the way, I looked it up just to double check myself on the time frame. The Baltimore Catechism was originally promulgated at that third council, the Plenary Council of Baltimore, but it was 1884. I was thinking it was 20 years earlier, so roughly 100 years. So in any case, it was roughly 80 years before Vatican II, just a little point of detail there. One thing I would like to add to what you're saying, and that is that thank God that we have the Baltimore Catechism. And there are other fine resources, too. I'm not saying that the Baltimore Catechism is the only thing that's worth anything, because that's not true, obviously. But it still exists, the St. Joseph edition with the cool retro pictures, the Q&A format that those of us who went through religious education in the 60s and 70s and had the Baltimore Catechism, I'm grateful for that for myself. Sounds like you are, too. It's still available. So like Nancy and I raising our kids, we had the Baltimore Catechism in our home. They all got it when they were growing up. Our grandchildren all get copies from grandma and granddad. And it's a way to, it's a way to perpetuate the great things that are available there. Another thing I'd like to mention would be just a word of gratitude and approbation for those other more modern means of teaching the faith. I'm thinking, for example, about the Symbolon series that was put out by the Augustine Institute, and it's video-based, but it's very meaty when it comes to doctrine and praxis in helping people understand what it means to be Catholic. This is particularly good for confirmation classes and also for RCIA or OCIA now. So there are other new things that are really doing a good job. Forgive my voice. I've got a big bit of a frog in my throat. They're doing a good job of imparting the faith, and I'm glad to see them.
3: Amen.
20: All right. Well, thank you. Appreciate that interesting question. And look forward to talking to you again. 888-914-9149. Here's a note from Brady, and I don't know where Brady is, but he says, my whole family is and has been Protestant, particularly Baptist. I stopped going to church when I was around 11 because my parents divorced, and I've recently been wanting to get back to church because I feel split apart from God, and I think this is the way to get closer to Him. That's good. I guess my main question is, should I tell them now? He says, I'm 14, and I get my license in 1 year. You must live in a state where you can get your license at 15, but I think most states it's at 16. But in any case, he says, should I tell them now, or should I wait till I'm 18, or something like that, so I don't have to deal with the consequences of telling them now? I'm concerned if I tell them now, I will have to face criticism from my family, and I don't want that. Either way, whether I tell them or not, once I'm able to drive, I'm going to sign up for OCIA and start attending Mass. I'm not sure if that makes sense. It does. He says, can you just clarify? I don't know how you guys do stuff, but thanks for your time. Well, I would say this. First of all, one of the commandments is honor your father and mother. So we have to be attentive to that commandment. And although I am very happy that you are thinking about the journey into the Catholic Church, that's really good. Nonetheless, you're still a minor child, and you're under the direct authority of your parents. So out of respect for them, my advice would be don't do something that they would deem to be rebellious. And I think they would deem this to be rebellious. If you were to, let's say, secretly, once you got your license, start going to Mass without them knowing, I wouldn't want that from one of my sons if I were the dad. You know, I have six sons. None of them ever did that, but if that were to happen, I wouldn't like it myself. I'm sure my wife wouldn't like it either. So to honor your parents, right now, because you're under their direct authority, you're under their roof, you're eating their food, living in their home, you owe them a duty of obedience and honesty. So I wouldn't slink around. I wouldn't skulk around in a way. And those may not be words you're familiar with, but what they mean is don't do things in a hidden way that your parents don't know about. Now, when you're 18, obviously you have legal rights that would enable you to do that.

0: But honoring your father and mother does not extend into them saying things like, well, you can't become Catholic once you are old enough to make a legal decision for yourself. That's just the way things are. You have a right as an adult to make your own way, even if your parents don't like it. And let's face it, in this life, a lot of times that's exactly what happens. Not that the son or daughter becomes Catholic, but goes and does bad things. In this case, you're contemplating doing a good thing. So that's my sense of it. Be patient. Ask the Lord to help you. And if there's a way that in complete, you know, transparency with your parents, you're not hiding anything from them, you might be surprised and they might say, well, we don't like it, but okay. They might say that. They might not, but they might. So honesty is always the best policy. And if they say, nope, not going to happen. We're not going to loan you the car, and we forbid you to go to the Catholic Church. Well, then you're going to be 15 and then 16 and then 17 and then 18 is the magic number where you can say, Mom and Dad, I love you, and I'll always love you, and I'll always respect you, and I'll always obey you to the extent I can. But in this area, I feel drawn to the Catholic Church, and that's the direction I'm going in. That would not be violating the commandment to honor your father and mother. So I'll summarize. Transparency with your parents and obedience to your parents, honoring the commandment to honor your father and mother, and wait and plan and pray. And when the time is right, then make your move. That's what I would say. And I don't think your parents will be able to fault you. They may disagree with your choice. Have them call me and I'll work on them. But in the meantime, be a good son. And when the time is right, make your move. All right, Cyrus, do you have anything to add to that?
1: On the advice of counsel, I respectfully decline to answer based upon my rights under the Fifth Amendment of the United States Constitution.
0: Could you please speak up? I didn't hear you. Say it loudly, young man.
1: On the advice of counsel, I respectfully decline to answer based upon my rights under the Fifth Amendment of the United States Constitution.
0: All right. I see your game. All right, I won't compel you to testify, although I think maybe the law might enable me to do so. We'll see about that. Thanks for that email. I'll be right back with more right after this.
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6: There never will be, and probably never has been, the perfect time to come into the Catholic Church. And if things are in an uproar, okay. Your time to be in the Catholic Church is during a time of uproar. If it's relatively calm or tranquil, then that's God's plan for you. But come on in. The water's terrible. One other analogy that I found helpful is that of Noah's Ark. Everybody who got on the Ark was saved, and those who didn't get on the Ark, they all died. And imagine what it would have been like to be on the Ark. Big waves, lots of noise, probably very damp, and that stench. I can't even imagine it, much less try to get a good sleep on the Ark of Noah. And yet, I would rather be on the Ark than to go body surfing, which is the only alternative. It didn't work out for those people. I'm Catholic. I'm never going to leave. Is it a messy place? Yeah. Part of the mess is mine, too. So I'm a contributing factor, but I'm trying.
7: Heavenly Father, thank you for this day. Thank you for creating me and all of creation. Even more so, you gave us the Holy Spirit as promised by your Son, who paid the supreme price for our sins. O Jesus, through my consecration to you through Mary, I choose to live this day for love of thee, for the conversion of sinners, for the holy souls in purgatory, and for the reparation of sins committed against the Immaculate Heart of Mary. Amen.
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1: That's a great song, man. Great song. You know this song, Cyrus?
4: On the advice of counsel, I respectfully decline to answer based upon my rights under the Fifth Amendment of the United States Constitution.
1: Just a simple yes or no. Just a simple yes or no. Do you know this song?
4: On the advice of counsel, I respectfully decline to answer based upon my rights under the Fifth Amendment of the United States Constitution.
1: All right. All right. 888-914-9149. That's how it's going to be, apparently. If you want to send me an email, my address is patrick@relevantradio.com. This is a note. I'll say anonymous. And she is somewhere in these United States. I'll just leave it at that. And you'll understand why. So she says, I'd like to ask for your guidance regarding Catholic teaching on second marriages after an annulment. My husband is, so I'm going to be somewhat vague here. My husband is, I'm going to do the math here. So the husband is about 25 years older than she is. She is in her late 40s. So my husband, who's now in his 70s, we have been happily married for over 20 years after his first marriage was annulled by the Catholic Church. We have been blessed with two daughters, and the husband has a couple of kids from his prior marriage. They're adults. They're all adults now. We're both devoted Catholics, especially my husband, who listens to Relevant Radio, hence my wanting to be somewhat vague here. Throughout our marriage, I have been a stay-at-home wife and mother. I've dedicated the past over 20 years to caring for our home, raising our daughters, supporting my husband. Because of this, I never pursued outside employment or earned my own income. My husband has always been the provider and has faithfully managed our finances, paid our bills, and provided for our family. I've always trusted him and have never questioned his financial decisions because he has been responsible and prudent. That's great. Over the years, my husband purchased several rental properties as investments. My name is not listed on the titles of any of these properties. When I asked him why, he explained that he used money he had accumulated before our marriage, so he believes these properties belong only to him and ultimately to his two sons from the first marriage. However, in his living trust, he has divided his estate equally among the five of us, so herself and the children. I'm grateful that he's included me. At the same time, he has said that because I did not contribute financially before or during our marriage, I have no right to those properties. According to him, everything he owned before our marriage belongs solely to him, and I have no claim to it because I did not make any financial contribution. This has led me, she says, to wonder about the Catholic perspective. Where does the church stand on this matter? After 21 years of a valid Catholic marriage, what are my rights and the dignity and moral standing of herself as the second wife in the eyes of the church? Does the church teach that the vocation of wife who has devoted her life to her husband, children, and home has equal value to financial contributions? Is the work of raising children, caring for family, and supporting one's husband considered a genuine contribution to the marriage? The answer is yes, of course. I'll get to more details in a moment. Although my husband has chosen to divide his estate equally among the five of us in his trust, I would like to understand whether Catholic teaching views marriage as a partnership in which a husband's responsibilities extend beyond financial contributions alone. Does the church teach that a husband has a moral obligation to ensure that his wife of 21 years is treated with justice, dignity, and fairness? The answer is yes, especially when she has sacrificed her own career and her own earning potential for the good of the family. I understand that civil law determines legal ownership and inheritance. My question is about the moral and spiritual principles taught by the church. Are there passages from Scripture, the Catechism of the Catholic Church, or other documents that explain the husband's duties regarding family wealth and stewardship and caring for his wife in a valid second marriage? All right. I'm sorry that this is difficult, and I can understand why it would be. The first thing I'd like to say is I am going to offer a couple thoughts on, because I know where she lives. I mean, I know the state in which she lives, I should say, and did a little checking on that. So I am not an attorney. I don't pretend to be an attorney. I have no legal training other than two classes in business law, actually maybe more like four classes in business law that I took in college a long time ago that don't count for anything. So I don't in any way want you to think I'm giving you or attempting to give you legal advice, because I can't and I won't. But I did a little checking, and this was based upon some knowledge that I have just at a layman's level. And I wanted to double check to make sure my understanding was correct, and it is. And in your state, everything that you own jointly, anything, let me put it this way. What you and your husband have and have obtained during your marriage is community property, and it's owned equally by both of you. And what I mean is, if one of you dies, the other one inherits. So you have, so let's say, God forbid, there were a divorce, which let's hope and pray there won't be. You would, under the law of the state that you're in, you would be entitled to fully half of whatever your community property was. That same state also says that property that was amassed before the marriage and can be documented as such does not automatically become community property, or at least that's my understanding of it as I tried to look at that. And this is where, upon death, things like, you know, probate and other things are taken into account, and I don't have any knowledge about that. Now, your question to me is not about the civil law, as you pointed out, but I want to mention that because for your due diligence, it would, and for his too, it would be worth looking closely to see, because if during your marriage, money that was earned during your marriage was put toward those rental homes, let's say a new roof put on, repairs, paying rent when there was no tenant in the rental home, that kind of thing, then you, as I understand it, are in fact entitled to some part of that under that community property law in the state in which you live. And that's as far as I'm going to go with it, but I would encourage you both to look closely at that, because there may be some carryover. But what does the church say? The church says, and this is the fundamental issue, and this is why the situation that you described to me, I can easily understand why it's uncomfortable, and maybe in different ways for each of you. You devoted over 20 years of your life faithfully serving your family, raising children, staying at home to make sure the kids were raised in a loving home. And by necessity, you didn't work in the workforce outside the home, so you weren't earning W-2 income or Social Security income, that kind of thing. And the church is teaching, I think we should begin with this principle, and that is that marriage, the contract of marriage between two baptized parties, is also the sacrament of holy matrimony. And at its root, it entails mutual self-giving. You give your bodies to each other. You give your lives to each other. You have a life together that should, in spirit at least, entail everything. This is why I've never, this is just me. I'm only offering my own opinion based upon my own, you know, life experience for whatever it's worth. And people don't have to agree with me. Maybe you do, maybe you don't. I don't know. But it just has never made sense to me that husbands and wives would keep separate bank accounts where this is your money and that's my money and we keep it separate. You know, maybe for practical reasons, I could see why it might be helpful if one does the shopping and the other one does something else. But just the spirit of it seems to me to defeat the fundamental purpose of marriage, which is mutual self-giving. I give you everything. I give you me, my body, my fertility, my money, my house, my children, my life. Everything I have, I give to you, Nancy, my wife. And that's what she's saying to me. I give you everything. So there is nothing held back. And this is where it can be kind of weird if, even though the stated goal of marriage between a man and a woman in holy matrimony is mutual self-giving, if there's some part of it that's held back, that's not for you. It just doesn't sit right. Now, legalities are one thing, and I obviously respect the law, so whatever the laws say, and including the church's canon law, which doesn't say much about this other than I did some research. So in canon 1135, it says each spouse has an equal duty and right to those things which belong to the partnership of conjugal life. Parents have the most grave duty. This is an explanation or an ancillary. That was a quote directly from canon 1135. And it goes on to talk about how we have the right and the duty as parents to take care of the kids, to look after the physical, social, cultural, moral, and religious education of the children. But the fundamental principle is the one that I just quoted. Each spouse has an equal duty and right to those things which belong to the partnership of conjugal life. So the church points this out, and I think that should be the overriding consideration when it comes to how do you sort this out. And in the catechism, I would begin reading in paragraph 1601, which begins the series of statements about how married life is ordered toward the good of the spouses, is ordered toward procreation and the education of the offspring, the rearing of offspring, and that it is a contract that involves mutual self-giving. So my hope is that there can be some way in which, I don't know, maybe some rethinking of this arrangement, because it seems to me, without knowing anything more, and there's always two sides to a story, of course, but without knowing anything more, that if, I don't know, there's a piece of the pie that's sort of reserved for a separate group of people who came before the marriage that you're in now, it seems to go in a direction that I can understand why it would be irksome. Now, as I understand it, the church also allows for things such as a prenuptial agreement. Now, I don't know if you had that kind of thing in place, but under certain circumstances, especially if there was a prior marriage and assets prior to the new marriage, because the spouse is a widower, let's say, that the church foresees situations in which that can be done without injury to the marriage contract. And that's something a canon lawyer would be in a position to talk to you more definitively about. I can only interpret as I understand it, because I'm not a canon lawyer. So I'll leave it at that. You have rights as a spouse, as I mentioned, under the church's law. And if you read in the catechism, the section I was talking about, begin reading in paragraph 1601. But I would continue reading throughout that whole section on marriage, because in many of the different little paragraphs, it gives examples of this mutual self-giving principle. And it doesn't extend solely to sexual intimacy, but room and board. Bed and board, I guess I should say. Living under the same roof, sharing together, and so forth. So those are some thoughts. I hope they're helpful to you, and I would encourage you to have some conversations that hopefully, and I'm sure that you want this, and I have no reason to think your husband doesn't also, but hopefully will lead toward a greater understanding of what's the right thing to do. Not necessarily what's the legal thing to do. Like legally, you are not legally entitled to this or you're not legally entitled to that. That's one thing, and we have to abide by the law. But at the same time, in a spirit of generosity and magnanimity, and perhaps even more than that, in a spirit of justice, what is the just thing to do? Especially for you, who devoted your life faithfully for all those years in the home, working hard in the home, and not amassing a W-2 income, but you did contribute, even if in non-monetary ways. That should be taken into account. If you ask me, and since you did ask me, those are my thoughts on the matter. Again, not a lawyer. I can't give advice, but those are some things that if I were in your situation and your husband's, I would want to look into a bit further. Thank you. We'll take a timeout, and then we will come back and do more of this, which means your phone calls. And, looks like in Orlando, James wants to go to bat for Dr. Fauci. Awesome. Let's see what that's all about right after this.
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6: This is Archbishop Alexander Sample of the Archdiocese of Portland in Oregon. Let us pray. Remember, O most gracious Virgin Mary, that never was it known that anyone who fled to thy protection, implored thy help, or sought thy intercession was left unaided. Inspired with this confidence, I fly to thee, O Virgin of virgins, my mother. To thee do I come, before thee I stand, sinful and sorrowful. O Mother of the Word Incarnate, despise not my petitions, but in thy mercy hear and answer me. Amen.
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8: Did you know Brown scapulars are being made by local parishioners right here in Bryan College Station? The Brown Scapular Apostolate is part of Our Lady of Mount Carmel Rosary Guild. 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
9: Have you ever dialogued with someone who espouses relativism, which says there is no truth, or it might be true for you, but not for me? It's pretty frustrating. Deep down, we know these claims are false, but we often don't know why. Here's the reason. To say there is no truth is a contradiction. The assertion is tantamount to saying it's true that there is no truth, plain absurdity. Now, the other position, there is no absolute truth, just truth relative to the individual set of beliefs, is problematic as well. The usage of the verb is implies an assertion about the objective order of things. It's the same thing as saying it's absolutely true that there is no absolute truth, which of course is a contradiction. No matter how the relativist slices the pie, he ends up with a contradiction, making relativism an unreasonable worldview. I'm Carlo Broussard with a Ready Reason for Catholic Answers, Catholic.com.
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1: Well, if I become a punching bag, I'm a punching bag, but I am very happy to testify before any Congressional Oversight Committee. I have nothing to hide. I can explain and validate everything that I've done. So, you know, it's going to be inconvenient if they actually are out there essentially threatening to make my life miserable. But I'm going to do what I need to do, and that is cooperate fully, because we have nothing to hide at all.
2: Under the advice of my attorneys, I will invoke my right under the Fifth Amendment of the Constitution to refrain from answering your questions.
3: That's from yesterday's Senate hearings with Dr. Fauci. Why don't we play, I'm going to go to phones here in a second. Let's play audio clip 4 from yesterday's session.
4: Dr. Fauci, would you like to at least answer this one question for us today and let us know whether or not you've changed your mind on whether or not the benefits of gain-of-function research outweigh the risks?
2: On the advice of counsel, I respectfully decline to answer based upon my rights under the Fifth Amendment to the Constitution.
4: The chairman has denied your assertion of privilege and directed you to answer, but you nonetheless refuse and stand on privilege despite the existence of the pardon. The committee will have to consider after this hearing what appropriate action should be taken against you for the failure to testify after being directed to do so. It's against the law to obstruct an investigation of Congress. There will be repercussions to your refusal to testify today. Senator Peters.
3: This has been going on all day yesterday. Do you happen to know, Cyrus, whether or not the talks are continuing today? I haven't looked.
5: On the advice of counsel, I respectfully decline to answer based upon my rights under the Fifth Amendment of the United States Constitution.
3: Okay. Let's go to James now in Orlando. Good morning, James.
6: Yes, good morning. I also go by Jim. I've talked to you twice before, Patrick.
3: Hi, Jim. Welcome back.
6: I rejoice that you guys are a clear voice for authority and for bringing people to Christ. Although I'm a rabid Protestant, I would much rather someone get to heaven in the Catholic Church than miss it. So I enjoy your show and listen a lot.
3: Thank you.
6: I had a question, and I'm going to give you a little background to it after. The question is simply, is there a feeding frenzy going on to chomp up Dr. Fauci? And should we, if we're thoughtful, join the feeding frenzy? And the background is this, probably, I think, your age, Patrick, and mine, we had to have a yellow fever inoculation before we went to school. The government said, if you don't get it, you can't go to school. Were you still in that age group?
3: I don't remember that specific disease. I mean, I was born in 1960, so I don't know if I would have been included in that, but I do remember having to get polio and rubella and a few other things when I was a kid.
6: Okay, I was growing up in the 40s and 50s, and the father was a chaplain in the Navy, and we bounced around, and at least 3 separate times, they must not have had a certificate, but before I could attend the first day of school at a new school, the school nurse had to come in, take a look at my arm, and say, yep, I verify that he has an inoculation, a smallpox inoculation scar.
3: Yeah.
6: And that was the law. You could not travel internationally, and yes, you had the famous yellow book and show it passports here, there, and yonder. So there was a background of the fact that the government felt some diseases were so bad that they had to be regulated, and you couldn't go to school or travel internationally if you did not get the inoculation.
3: And I have that little pinpoint mark with a circle around it. That's one of the ways that, as I've grown up, when I can see people's arms that have that, I know that they're of a certain age or older, because apparently those immunizations left that little scar. So, yes, I know what you're talking about, and I don't in any way dispute the importance of those kind of necessary vaccinations for, you know, deadly diseases like that. So I'm with you so far.
6: Okay. The thing is, when this first, whether it was, you know, came out of, totally out of the blue in China, or whether it came out of that famous lab in China, it arrived in the United States, and both two places got really in the news. One of them was a nursing home. I forget whether it was Washington State or Oregon. The other one was New York City. And in that first strain in that nursing home, I think there were like 2/5 of the patients died. And there were lots of reporting. There was an Italian family of roughly 30 people had this big reunion, and like 12 to 14 people died. And at that point, it takes time to know where we're going. At that time, it was hitting hard. No one knew that the next strain was going to be much less deadly. At that point, it looked like this was about as almost as deadly as smallpox, and that's where Mr. Fauci was leading us now.
3: One thing I'd like to interpolate, if I may, and that is that now we see, and these Senate hearings are an example of this, but there's more to it, in which some of these numbers were greatly overinflated, even to the point of falsely attributing to COVID deaths that were not attributable to COVID. So I mean, I remember one time, I remember it, I guess, because I talked about it on the program, where a young man died in a motorcycle accident. That's how he died. This was in Florida, I believe, long about 2021. And he was an example of somebody whose death certificate listed his death as COVID when he didn't die of COVID. There may have been COVID in his tissue in the postmortem, but he died in a motorcycle accident. And yet they intentionally counted it in the COVID column. And so, although I don't dispute the point that you're making, I think a lot of the reporting we were subjected to then was intentionally greatly exaggerated, as we now know.
6: Okay, now,
3: go ahead.
6: Yes, now to that particular point, for better or for worse, apparently there were lots of federal funds mandated to both document and in some case treat, and apparently there were hospitals, not Dr. Fauci, but there were hospitals who, if there was any way to call it a COVID death, they would get more money out of it.
3: Right.
6: That's not the Dr. Fauci self. Now, the other thing about it, when the vaccine became available, there's all sorts of conspiracy theories of, oh, we shouldn't have gotten it, and they knew it wasn't good. But I believe that I saw on television, and I know and television can be fake, but I think I saw Joe Biden, the British Prime Minister, and Dr. Fauci, among others, publicly getting that inoculation. So when I hear people saying, well, they knew that inoculation was not good and dangerous, I see that and I say, which is my question to you, are we in danger of joining a feeding frenzy that's going too far?
3: There is that danger, I do agree, but I would point out that to the point that you just made, in the diary that I don't even know how we have that, it was hacked or what, but the 1,000 pages from Dr. Fauci's personal diary that are now out in the public domain show that he made a big deal about getting the immunization, the shot, on national TV, and he had an infarction, I believe, and I don't know the correct terminology for it, so please forgive me, doctors and nurses, but there was a harm that came to him directly as a result of the vaccine. He got the Moderna vaccine with great fanfare, and he hid this publicly, and he was the one who was saying that this won't hurt you, everything's fine. And one of the main concerns in the so-called conspiracy theories was this kind of a cardiac harm that could come. He got it and hid it from the public. And now it's coming out in public. In fact, do we have some... Hold on for a second here. Cyrus, suspend your attempt to invoke the Fifth Amendment for a moment. Do we have audio on that, I think, from JFK Jr.? I think we do.
7: One of the things that was new to me in his diary was his admission that he got a pulmonary infarction in July of 2021 after receiving the vaccine. So he took the Moderna vaccine on national TV, telling in a very, very highly publicized press conference to show people that it was safe. Then he got one of the primary, most expected adverse events, which was potentially deadly, blood clots in his lung, myocardial infarction. He kept that secret from the American public, and we only learned about it because of his diary. He was getting the best medical treatment that is available to anybody in the world, at Walter Reed and all these other centers. There were doctors fawning over him. Meanwhile, he was telling other people to take this product and concealing the fact that he himself, after announcing this press conference to show it was safe, had actually gotten very, very sick from an injury that was highly expected and highly likely to be caused by the vaccine.
3: Thanks for playing that, Sarah. So, James, back to you, and I'd like to get your reaction to that. When you talk about a feeding frenzy, I understand what you mean, and I do grant that there can be a danger of piling on where it's not warranted or appropriate. But thus far, at least, it seems to me that it is appropriate to shine a spotlight on what appears to be a massive deception in this area regarding things like that. Now, there's far more to it, but I think that given the tremendous damage that the way COVID was handled in this country has done to so many people, that it's worthy of, if you want to call it a feeding frenzy, I suppose, but people are anxious to find out what is the truth here. And now that some of these things that have been hidden from us are coming into the light, as Jesus said, you know, what's done in darkness will come to light. Seems like that's happening. So at least I can understand why people are avidly interested in figuring out what is the bigger ramification of all this. What do you think, James?
6: Well, and thank you. That quotation from his diary was new to me, and that I think that may shift my paradigm. Where I was coming from with the feeding frenzy was you were probably an infant in arms when the McCarthy hearings were going on in Congress, and it turned out that later a bunch of people were run over roughshod by the congressional hearing and lost jobs and things like that. But thank you for that update from the diary. That's news to me. I had an unrelated question to that, if you had time.
3: Yeah, happy to make time for you, James. Thank you.
6: And yesterday you had answered someone's question about the Catholic Church discouraging reading of the scriptures. And you quoted an article of yours. Can you tell me again where that is? If I go
3: Yes, I can. So it is, if you go to the show page, which is relevantradio.com/Patrick, then you'll click on the links button. And there you go to articles. I know this is a somewhat multi-step process, but once you get to articles, you want to look up the article. Go to the archive. And the article is called, I want to get the exact title. Let's see here. I'm looking at the archives here. And naturally, I am, there it is. Okay, so it's called The Myth That the Catholic Church Banned the Bible. And it's there in the archive where the articles are. It's on my Substack. You can always go to patrickmadrid.substack.com. And then in the archive, you just scroll down and you can see it there. But in that article, what I do is I address a trope that I had heard many times, you know, from the time I was a kid. Protestant kids that I knew or others said, well, you know, the Catholic Church tried to hide the Bible from the common man so that he wouldn't figure out what's in the Bible, because then he would leave the Catholic Church. And I had heard that so many times, and I just sort of ignored it. But then years ago, when I was working at Catholic Answers, I thought, this is a topic that I really would like to dig into more and find out what exactly went on. And so this article is the summary of that research that I did. And if you find it interesting, that's where you can get it.
6: Okay, I would like to read it because I was on your show one other time and talked about some of the good things I thought had come out of Vatican II, when it seems like you have questions about whether some things went too far, et cetera, et cetera. And the next day I shared an email back with you about a very funny situation where my wife and I were incognito in a Catholic parish week-long convocation, and the priest who was sharing, he was going to be sharing about the Bible, the scriptures of the first, I think you call it, charism that they'd like to address and talk about that week. And he started off by saying, how many of you...
3: Forgive me, James. I really want to hear this story, but the music says I got to take a break. Thank you for calling. Please call again.
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2: Under the advice of my attorneys, I will invoke my right under the Fifth Amendment of the Constitution to refrain from answering your questions.
3: Okay. And that's the way it is. Good morning. Welcome back to the Patrick Madrid Show. My number is 888-914-9149. Would also like to send a shout out to a young lady down in Tierra del Fuego, Ushuaia to be exact. Andrea, just let me know that she's listening. She's a regular listener to the program. And good to have you aboard, Andrea. Thank you for that. I always enjoy our interactions on X. Back to the phones. Let's go to Jolene now in Florida. Good morning.
14: Good morning. So I just wanted to give you a little bit of information about the corruption on the reporting of cases. For COVID, yes. Okay. I was living in Ohio at the time, and I had pneumonia. My doctor sent me to the emergency room, and when I got there, they blatantly told me they did not care that I had pneumonia. They were going to categorize it as COVID.
3: They told you that?
14: I was there for 4 hours being treated with pneumonia, and then my records, my paperwork, released me with saying I had COVID.
3: So back to what you said a second ago, they actually told you that's what they were going to do before they did it?
14: Yes. The nurses there said they don't care about the pneumonia. It was going to be categorized as COVID.
3: That's bizarre. You'd think they would at least try to hide that.
14: Yes. And then my husband's experience was he went to one of the testing centers. On our news media, it looked as though they made it look like there were multiple people in these outside encampments getting, you know, just floods of people. And when he went in, to go get tested, he said there were like maybe three or four people there getting tested. So it was just this media idea of look. Yeah, a lot of hype.
3: Wow.
14: So those were our experiences, and I just wanted to offer you, because sometimes you get secondhand information, and, you know, it could be, you know, changed up or turned around, and we all heard about the motorcycle incident.
3: Yeah.
14: But now you have somebody, a firsthand, a primary source, telling you exactly what happened to me, so.
3: Yeah, then I'm glad you did. Thank you. Your story is not dissimilar to others that I've heard, where people, you know, would say things like that. It was hard to really know. If you remember back 4 years or so, 5 years, I guess, it was the fog of war, and nobody really knew for sure at first. I remember, I'll share my little story with you. I remember originally when it was still over there in China, and it hadn't come here yet, or at least we didn't know it would. I remember that the Surgeon General, Jerome something or other, or maybe that was his last name, I forget. But he came out on social media on X or Twitter at that time, and he said, hey, everybody, settle down with the mask thing. Masks will not help you with this, because the size of this COVID thing is so small, it'll easily pass through the typical mask that people are going to wear. You don't need to buy masks. And then I remember shortly after that, I believe it was Nancy Pelosi and others in the media were saying, you don't need a mask, you don't need a mask. Like, next thing you know, everybody has to wear a mask. COVID didn't change.
14: I remember that, yes.
3: Remember that?
14: Yes, I do, absolutely.
3: And now we're looking back and we're seeing the 6-foot distancing rule and so many of the other things turned out or are being shown now to have been greatly exaggerated or in some cases even bogus. And that's what I think has got people angry. Is like, you robbed my kid of a year of school. You robbed me of being able to be with my dying mother in her final hours because they wouldn't let me in. They wouldn't let a priest in to give the last rites. There's so many of these stories that people are angry about. I think we've kind of collectively forgotten about it, but it's all coming back now with these Fauci discoveries, don't you think?
14: Yes, I'm a school teacher as well, and I'm, you know, going through the kids who lived in that point, and they're coming through. I'm 12th grade, so they take a while to get to me. But we've even seen the difficulty in behaviors and socialization and the panic attacks and levels of, you know, anxiety that have just risen in that population as teachers, and what we need to do to accommodate their needs to make sure that they can learn and adjust and have a good educational environment and all of that kind of thing as well, which, you know, teachers will always, like, come to the plate to do that and take care of their kids, you know, but it has been something we see a lot more.
3: Put some meat on the bones for me here, Jolene. What can you be specific? Like, what are some symptoms of the harm that socially and educationally that the way that COVID was mishandled have now affected the kids that you're dealing with? Can you give some examples?
14: I have seen small things as far as, you know, presenting a project in the front of a classroom, something that simple that maybe in the past I would have one student who couldn't do that. Okay. That just were too shy or too, you know, nervous or something like that. To now having a class, maybe if I have a class of 25, let's just say, you know, hypothetically of 25, I now have 18, maybe 19 kids who will just do anything and everything to get out of presenting. And to the point where I am now doing personal presentations just like on my own time after school, just one-on-one, so that they meet that requirement. But one of the biggest problems that happens with that is when they come into college and they come into the real world, part of college, I'm sure you know, is you're required to take a speech course. Mm-hmm. So we can't keep sheltering them from these types of activities, but the anxiety is so severe that I have seen kids going to full panic attacks with just the thought that they have to present. And this year, thinking about changing some things around.
3: Yeah, I'm fascinated by what you're saying, and I don't in any way dispute anything you're saying. But show me how you make the correlation with COVID and what happened with COVID and the way it's playing out
14: the
3: now.
14: The isolation. The teacher theory, just the isolation, students being isolated at home. Many students where I live, there was no in-school putting the desks 6 feet apart with the little imaging. Where I was, our students were, the city actually closed the schools down. Yeah. And the kids never went back.
3: Though.
14: And they closed, yeah, a lot of schools did that. They closed them to the point where I believe the state started fining our mayor. I don't want to misquote this, told the mayor that he would be fined if he didn't open up the school building. So, you know, I believe it's the isolation factor that has really, you know, caused a lot of these kind of problems. And social media, those things, those are also obviously issues. But as it relates to COVID, I feel like that is where we're going with the isolation. And then the socialization that comes with it, or the lack thereof.
3: It's a heartbreaking scenario that you're describing, but it makes sense to me that there would be that cause and effect relationship between what the kids had to go through and how they're dealing with it now after the fact. Makes sense to me.
14: Yeah.
3: Well, thank you, Jolene.
14: Thank you.
3: You got it. Let's listen to this audio. This is Audio 3, Cyrus. Taking a look back, let's walk down memory lane and remember how you were treated if you were questioning the whole idea of getting the shot and maybe didn't want to get the shot, or you were just wondering, is it really the right thing to do? Let's remember how people like you were treated.
15: We've been patient, but our patience is wearing thin, and your refusal has cost all of us.
16: People who are incubators for every variant to come, walking around lawfully unvaccinated? That's psychotic.
17: For the unvaccinated, you're looking at a winter of severe illness and death. For yourselves, your families, and the hospitals you may soon overwhelm.
18: About this, in a world of threats and tyrants and terror, you know what our biggest enemy is in America? Our fellow Americans.
19: They are the ones that are propagating this outbreak.
20: Being frustrated that there is still a percentage of the population who are not vaccinated.
21: I wish that he would go further to restrict the activities of the unvaccinated.
22: Vaccinated person having a heart attack? Yes, come right on in. We'll take care of you. Unvaccinated guy who gobbled horse goo? Rest in peace, Wheezy.
15: That 25% can cause a lot of damage, and they are.
23: If you're willing to walk among us unvaccinated, you are an enemy.
24: Well, you know, it's my rights. Okay.
0: but I don't care.
1: Freedom not to follow the facts, even if your freedom kills people? What kind of freedom is that? What kind of freedom do they really want?
4: We have a pandemic because of the unvaccinated, and they're sowing enormous confusion.
5: The unvaccinated overcrowd our hospitals, are overrunning emergency rooms and intensive care units, leaving no room for someone with a heart attack or pancreatitis or cancer.
21: Shouldn't they have to pay more into the system because they are collapsing our health system? They're the ones in the ERs.
16: Why are vaccination universally? Have the military run it. If you don't want to get vaccinated, you better be ready to prove your conscientious objector status in court.
24: Almost like it's going to be two Americas.
2: You're really attacking not only Dr. Anthony Fauci, you're attacking science. Science and the truth are being attacked. Under the advice of my attorneys, I will invoke my right under the Fifth Amendment of the Constitution to refrain from answering your questions.
3: That was as of yesterday with Dr. Fauci's non-participation in the Senate hearing yesterday. Man, he took a shellacking yesterday. And I've only seen, you know, portions of it. Did not go well for him. And it seems to me, again, a non-lawyer. I mean, I've seen some television shows about law. What do I know? But from where I stand, it kind of appears like he's in some serious jeopardy, given what's unfolding in the, and who knows what rabbit trails will lead from Dr. Fauci to other sources. Who knows?
25: Ain't nothing gonna happen.
3: You might be surprised. You might be surprised. We'll see what happens. Let's go to Teresa in Philadelphia. Hi, Teresa.
26: Yes, hi. Good morning. I just wanted to share what happened to us. My husband died July of 2020. So the coroner was here, the police were here, EMS, and I heard the coroner say, COVID. Now, my husband was on dialysis for months. He was treated for wound care the other 3 days, so he was, his temperature was being taken every day, and he was not sick. So I asked the coroner, are you sure? Are you going to test him? And he said, no, we don't test after they die. And there was a cop standing right next to me, and he said, yep, that's just exactly what they do. He's, and they put COVID on his death certificate. And then his primary told me, no, he didn't die from COVID. His heart just gave way. He was a sick man, but he didn't have COVID.
3: Yeah, my condolences, first of all, Teresa, and may he rest in peace. But that must have been incredibly galling to you that they, you know, just with impunity, that they put COVID as the cause of death when it wasn't COVID.
26: No, I know. It just made me realize how deceitful it all is. You know, and then there was just piling on about other people who've had this kind of a similar experience. So yeah. I just don't trust much of what I hear.
3: What do you think about, or have you followed at all, any of the Dr. Fauci hearings in which he won't participate? He just keeps pleading the Fifth. Have you watched any of that?
26: Yes, I've seen some of it. It's just, it's a disgrace. I don't know how he could hold his head up. It's just a terrible thing that he might have been a good man at one time and very helpful, but he seemed to have fallen into a very bad way. He's put all that information on the government servers, so that's why it was all accessible to our government, because he put all his diaries on there. So he put it out there for everyone to see. It's kind of puzzling.
3: Yeah, oh boy. Well, we all have a stake in this. We all went through it, and some emerged far more scathed than unscathed. I'm sorry about your husband's passing, but thanks for calling in Teresa. Yeah, you're welcome. How about Joe now in Bacchus? Where is Bacchus? Bacchus, Minnesota. Good morning, Joe.
27: Good morning, sir. Yeah, Bacchus, Minnesota's way up north, up in what we call God's country up here.
3: Right on. Is that named for Jim Bacchus, the actor in Gilligan's Island, or no?
27: No, it's named for, I forget his first name. Mr. Bacchus was a lumber baron up here when Minnesota was first getting settled.
3: Gotcha. Okay.
27: Well, Patrick, again, I don't mean to pile on here, but I'm a retired state trooper from Minnesota, and I can confirm that I investigated a crash in 2020 after COVID had hit. Sadly, somebody was killed in the car crash. And during the autopsy, the person did test positive for COVID. And they listed that death also as a COVID death, even though, I mean, my report clearly showed that the person did not die from COVID. So just another firsthand example of what you were talking about. And even though I vehemently disagreed with that, they still listed it as that. So
3: I have a couple questions, Joe. So in your capacity at that time as a state trooper, you filled out your report and, you know, whatever the trauma of the accident was that caused the death. Who actually is responsible for putting COVID instead of the actual? Is it the doctor at the hospital? Is it the coroner or who makes that decision?
27: I would imagine the medical examiner put that down, you know, just like they're going to put down if the person had any drugs or alcohol in their system.
3: Yeah.
27: And then that report probably got, you know, forwarded to somebody. I'm not

0: work together. And but some of my partners said they experienced the same thing.
1: Mm-hmm. Yeah. So you heard me talk about that story that I guess everybody heard about in 2021. I think it was some young man died in a motorcycle accident, and they listed it as COVID.
0: Yes, I heard you say that. I retired in October of 2020. So after that, I've just kind of gone up north to my cabin and tried to forget about most of the world.
1: I can't blame you. I can't blame you. Well, hopefully you've been successful in doing that. But I'm really glad you called, because it adds another example from somebody who would know to that discussion.
0: Yes, do you mind if I add one other one?
1: Yeah, please do. Yeah.
0: After I retired, I can go and go hunting and fishing quite often. And in 2021, we had gone out to Montana in a very small town. And we know the people there real well. And they got the call from a hospital that was maybe 40 miles away that they could sign up to come in and get tested for COVID. Mm-hmm. So they did. And unlike one of your early callers, there the line was really long. So they, even though they were signed up, they left because they didn't want to wait hours. And then days later, they got a phone call from the hospital that said they tested positive, even though they never got a test. And it's what one of your earlier callers said.
1: Oh.
0: The hospital was getting so much money for these tests. So,
1: they
0: never
1: fudged
0: took the test. They got a call. Yes, and I know you have other evidence on that, but again, firsthand knowledge, I was there. Now, I didn't go on myself to get tested. This is what they told us that they had experienced, and it didn't surprise me. And then I told them about my experience when I was still working the road and had somebody that died in a crash that they listed as a COVID death.
1: So you never had to go through the nasal swab that basically touched your brain? It went so high up into your head that it touched your brain practically, or at least it felt like that. You never had to do one of those?
0: Oh, yes. I mean, the troopers, we were told if we didn't do that, you know, we would be taken off the road.
1: Oh, I see. The testing was routine then for people like yourself?
0: Correct, because unlike most people, I mean, obviously the troopers can't work from home, so we had to do that.
1: Well, that's interesting. Well, you're definitely, maybe there's some confirmation bias here on my part, but you're definitely filling in some blanks based upon what I think was going on, and this adds a little bit more meat to that. I appreciate it, John.
0: I can confirm that was my experience.
1: Yeah, well, thank
0: you. And again, thank you for what you guys do. I love your show.
1: Thank you. Enjoy your well-earned retirement. Just looking, before we take a break, looking at some sources here that multiple news sources are showing that COVID diagnoses for Medicare inpatient claims would garner roughly 20% more money for that stay than if it were not COVID. If it was some other reason listed as the Medicare patient coming in for some treatment, and if it's some other malady was listed, you get X. But if COVID went in there, you would get the hospital, the medical facility, would get like 20% more money just because COVID.
2: And so all the science,
1: follow
2: I don't
1: the
2: understand.
1: Money. Follow the money. Where have I heard that before?
3: It's
1: follow
3: scientific.
1: The money. When people stand to make a lot of money on something, you figure they'll probably find ways to do that. We'll take a break. And

0: As the church prepares for the beatification of Archbishop Fulton Sheen, there's no better time to experience the timeless wisdom that inspired millions.
1: To think well, one has to have principles that are independent of space and time, by which one can live. We know there's such a thing as truth simply because there's an intelligence behind the universe.
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1: Let us pray for life. Lord Jesus, the challenge is daunting in the new era with Roe v. 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
3: The rosary is a beautiful and powerful form of prayer. Yet isn't it strange how we tend to discount that which we don't know or understand? Consider for a moment the Hail Mary itself, which is the central prayer of the rosary. In essence, the Hail Mary is scripture followed by a prayer request. It begins with the words spoken to Mary at the Annunciation from the angel Gabriel in Luke chapter 1, verse 28. Hail, full of grace, the Lord is with thee. And is followed by the words of her cousin Elizabeth in Luke chapter 1, verse 42, who upon being in Mary's presence exclaims, Blessed are you among women, and blessed is the fruit of your womb. The prayer then concludes with our prayer request to the Blessed Mother. Holy Mary, Mother of God, pray for us sinners now and at the hour of our death. Amen. In the final analysis, the Hail Mary simply consists of what all Christians should be doing every day, reading scripture and praying. Examining the truths of the Catholic faith, visit faithforensics.org.
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4: Something caught my eye about the Dr. Fauci diary. I know that sounds kind of weird, but he kept a very detailed diary. And it was made public. How was it made public? I don't really know. I don't know if it's hacked. Cyrus, do you happen to know how Dr. Fauci's diary got public?
7: On the advice of counsel, I respectfully decline to answer based upon my rights under the Fifth Amendment and the United States Constitution.
4: Yeah, thanks a lot. So just a little detail here from this diary. In the diary, he wrote, well, I'll just read you. This is a quote that is part of the Senate hearings that have been going on. One of the senators said, Dr. Fauci, you admitted in your own diary that COVID was nothing more than a flu. Are you ever going to admit that you killed millions of people through your poison shots? Well, when are you going to take responsibility for your mishandling of COVID, Dr. Fauci? And he's referring to this entry in the diary that COVID, and these are Dr. Fauci's words, is acting like a bad influenza in its transmissibility. And again, continuing with the quote from Dr. Fauci, that the case fatality rate was more like 0.2 to 0.3%, as opposed to the 2.0% that was publicly stated. Orders of magnitude smaller. And he documented that he knew that in his diary. Weird, don't you think? It'd be interesting to see how this plays out, but for the moment at least, he's taking the fifth on every question that comes to him. I get the impression that Congress might have some legal means to be able to compel him to testify, but who knows if he will? I don't know. Let's go to Kate in Wisconsin. Hi, Kate.
8: Hi. Good morning. Thank you for taking my call. I have an instance with my husband last year, so they're still doing this. Okay. My husband has very weak legs. He's in his later 70s. He had fallen twice during this night, and I had to call 911 to have him picked up because I cannot get him up. And he tried for quite some time to get himself up, broke my wooden chair spindles on the back as he was trying. So he had strength in his hands and arms, in my opinion.
4: Okay.
8: We get him to the hospital. They have him in the ER, and I am having to wait to go in. When they call me in, they are giving him a COVID test. And I'm like,
4: this is at the hospital?
8: What are you doing? At the hospital. Okay. Yes, at the emergency
4: room. Is it the nasal swab test or which test?
8: Mm-hmm. Yeah, uh-huh. The nasal, yes. And I asked them what they were doing. And anyway, test came back positive. But they had also taken x-rays of his lungs, which were clear. And so I asked, how could it be COVID if he has, you know, clear lungs?
4: Yeah.
8: I'm living with this man. I'm his wife. I'm in the same room, bedroom, whatever, you know.
4: Right.
8: I'm not sick.
4: Right.
8: Yet in his records, it is, and I asked, what is his symptoms of COVID? Well, his weakness.
4: Oh.
8: I said, weakness from the waist down?
4: Yeah.
8: It's only his legs.
4: I never heard of COVID having that side effect on somebody.
8: Well, it's in his records.
4: I know one thing I know, or at least I think I know, is that when it comes to comorbidities, whatever they may be, that there was a tendency to attribute to COVID as the primary culprit or cause of a problem, if not death, even though the comorbidities may well have been, like in your husband's case, what was really going on, the real cause of these problems.
8: He was hospitalized the month before, also for falling. That time they didn't test him for COVID. He had a urinary tract.
4: Yeah.
8: And then a month later, he's falling again, and now it's COVID.
4: And now they're saying COVID.
8: I was so upset. I was just like, well, what's his symptoms? And they told me his weakness. And that still makes me angry that that's in his records, probably because they noticed that he was unvaccinated.
4: Yeah. And people were singled out for harsh treatment, that's for sure, if they were unvaccinated. Now, are you keeping up with any of the Senate hearings right now with Dr. Fauci? And if so, what do you think about that?
8: Well, I haven't been able to very much because I am my husband's caregiver and I have to do most everything, including the driving to get him to appointments, etc. What little
4: you.
8: I've heard is making me very angry. And I heard the diaries were available. They were able to put it together because it was done on government.
4: Government server or government computers.
8: Yes.
4: I see. So it may not have the kind of protection that his, you know, diary
8: computer would have had. Yes.
4: Good point. Interesting. Well, that puts another piece of the puzzle. Thank you, Kate. Appreciate that. How about Sharon now in Las Vegas? Good morning, Sharon.
9: Good morning, Patrick. Thank you for taking my telephone call.
4: You're welcome. You're welcome.
9: I am calling as an ICU nurse in Las Vegas working at a level one trauma center. I'm calling because I just want to tell your studio audience that during the COVID period, the reason COVID was listed on death certificates as a primary diagnosis is because of the fact of reimbursement. Reimbursement from the government helped us with staffing. Reimbursement from the government helped us with staffing overtime. Reimbursement helped us gather new supplies and ventilators, which are costly. And so some people on the regular floors, not in my ICU, but on the regular floors, I know that they were diagnosed with COVID and put on their not so-called death certificates, but also just in their charting because of the fact of reimbursement.
4: Yeah. But how do you feel about that? What is your take on doing that, on that practice?
9: I'm Catholic. I do not think that it's correct. but I know at the time it was necessary to get the funding that we needed to get the supplies and to get the staffing. It's very well known that that happened throughout many hospitals, not just community hospitals that were government funded, but it also happened at private pay hospitals. We were short on supplies. We were using the same mask, the same gown, over and over and over again for days. And only
4: jump in, and I'm not arguing with you, Sharon. I believe what you're telling me to be true. How did hospitals operate pre-COVID? Did you use the same mask over and over again before COVID, or did you? Was there such a paucity of medical supplies before COVID? But why did that change, or did it change when COVID hit?
9: So when you have a patient with COVID, you were supposed to gown up, mask up, and the actual people who had not had COVID yet themselves, nursing staff and doctors, they're actually using PAPRs, or respiratory suits that they would actually put on. It's just a respiratory hood to go into the room. If you had already had COVID and you had already had the antibodies for it, then you would use a mask, a gown, a glove, and eye protection. So you were supposed to go in, eat.
4: But is she still there?
9: And then throw it away. Yes, sir.
4: Yeah. Okay,
9: yeah.
4: Go ahead.
9: Throw it away and then gather new supplies, new PPE, they call it. We did not have enough to do that.
4: So is it, I want to try to understand it. There wasn't a scarcity problem before COVID, but it sounds like you're saying that the reason there was a scarcity problem once COVID set in was because of multiple visits to the patient that required remasking each time, and therefore you depleted the masks faster?
9: Correct. Uh-huh. Yes, because usually the only time we use PPE is on an isolation patient, such as TB.
4: Right. Fair enough. The jargon is beyond me. I don't know what those acronyms mean. But my final question before I have to press on is, looking back on it now and just knowing now, as we all do with a sense of perspective, how dramatically exaggerated many of the things were related to COVID. And part of it was the dramatic exaggeration of the number of COVID cases, as you're talking about. Would you wish they had done it differently, looking back on it? And not listed all those as COVID when they really were not?
9: Absolutely. Absolutely.
4: Yeah, I'd agree with that. I would agree with that. Now, here's another question. As long as I've got you, let's say COVID 2.0 comes around, God forbid, but let's just say 2.0, whatever the disease is this time around, and you're an ICU nurse, and it's the nightmare starting up all over again, and there's government money for hospitals that will write down COVID 2.0. Now that you know what you know, how would you handle that? Being on the job and being a nurse and seeing it, what do you think you would do if they start fudging again and filling in the cause of death as something that really wasn't the case?
9: We in our hospital actually now have an ethics committee where nurses can voice their concerns, which I am a part of that ethics committee.
4: Oh, that's good.
9: Yes. And so they have put in stop lines in case something like this happens again.
4: They put in what lines? Stop lines?
9: That's what they call them in the hospital, where you stop, you evaluate, you go to the ethics committee, and nurses now have an actual voice where before we did not.
4: Yeah. I'm really glad to hear that. That's a pleasant surprise.
9: You.
4: Yeah. Well, hang in there, Sharon. Thank you for what you do. Nick in Auburn, Indiana. Good morning and welcome.
10: Good morning. Hi. Thank you.
4: Yeah.
10: What I had the question for is how do we reconcile from all this? We are obviously, I'm unvaccinated. I didn't vaccinate my kids. My wife is a registered nurse. And so she works in hospitals. She has very similar stories. I appreciate hearing them all. That guy in Northern Minnesota is one trooper in one municipality in one state. There's probably thousands of them, and we can keep piling on. But my question is, how do we forgive and let go and move on and heal from this, knowing that we are vindicated? And in similar to the sweet vindication of heaven for all the saints, I cannot remember the passage, but I know there are some, whether in Psalm or wherever they are. I want justice, but justice will come for everybody in the hand of God. I hate not letting this go. I've had personal injustices that are huge. I know a lot of people have. I still struggle with that forgiveness personally. I still have scars from that. This is much broader. It covers a lot of people in society. How does society move on? How do we as Christians still start to lead and say, here's how we're going to move on, forgive. We didn't do it. We're sorry you took the vaccine. We're sorry they lied.
4: I have a few. That's a mixed bag too, Nick, because if we think back, there were plenty of figures in the Catholic world, just to name some, who were adamantly insisting that you had a moral obligation to take the vaccine and more or less ignoring significant concerns that some people had about the connection to abortion, the moral taint that some of the vaccines suffered from because of the use of aborted fetal stem cells in the research and the development of some of these vaccine lines. And a lot of those people were stomped on by figures in the church and elsewhere as well. So if only it were so clean that all of the religious people said no and all the non-religious people said yes. It's a much more of a mixed bag. But to your question, I would say, I think the best thing we can do is to forgive from our heart. In other words, I don't wish Anthony Fauci destruction or, personal harm. I don't want to see him executed or anything like that. And I really mean that when I say that. But if his antics and deceptions, as they appear to be, were illegal, as they seem to have been, then I'm all in favor of justice being applied through, a conviction if necessary. And other people besides, it's not as though he's the one person who's solely responsible, because he's not. He just happens to be the poster boy, because he, like it or not, he hogged the limelight very happily and very aggressively and willingly for quite a long time, as it's actually borne out in his now public diary. So he's getting, in a way, I think, his just desserts. I'm all in favor of forgiveness, but I'm also all in favor of justice. And in addition to that, I would also say, in particular, so that we can avoid having to go through this again, and to put in place safeguards that will protect and help people from what could inevitably become the next round of this kind of thing. What lessons can we learn from this? And how do we avoid being deceived by demagogues who are out in public shaming people for not going along with the program when they themselves knew? I'll give you an example as long as I'm at it. You may remember a certain governor of California, Gavin Newsom. And he was closing beaches and having his police and whatnot arrest people who happened to be alone at the beach in the wind, nobody in any direction near them. And law enforcement was known to be like arresting people who were posing no harm to anybody. And yet during the same time, it became leaked in public that he was attending parties and going to restaurants and things like that. Nobody wearing masks, nobody doing any of the things that they insisted from Sacramento that everybody else had to do. Things like that are not just galling, but I don't want to go through that again. And so this is part of my answer to your very good question, Nick, and that is that I say let the chips fall. Let it all play out, and let's see what happens, and let's hope that we can avoid some of these deceptions and excesses and exaggerations in the future. I'll pause. Any thoughts?
10: Yeah, that's great. Thank you. I guess the other part of this is, and when I talk with my group of friends, and I'm mid-40s, and we just don't think there's going to be any justice. It seems like people get away with whatever they want. Gavin Newsom and Fauci are example one and two, and there's a thousand more, whether they're red, purple, blue, or whatever political affiliation.
4: How do we fix that? Or are you in favor of trying to fix that?
10: I'm in favor of trying to fix it, but my worry is trying to fix that and the really delicate balance of pushing to fix that and driving towards that just because we want justice. We absolutely want justice. Justice is fair. We should want it. But it ultimately, the true justice, the one true justice is not ours to have. It is justice in the end with souls celebrating in heaven. And the truth, even though the truth is mixed here with Fauci, there is only one truth. And Jesus says in John, I can't remember, but I am the way, the truth, and the light. I am for justice. I just don't think it's going to be easy. And I worry about the cost of that. And the darkness that we go into as we keep piling on in the program and hearing these stories, I wish I could hold all the people's hands and pray with them. It's awful.
4: Well, do pray for them, that's for sure. Everybody will get their justice or mercy in the end. That's true. But it doesn't preclude us from seeking justice in this life in the meantime. Not retribution. Not retribution or personal destruction, but justice is an important part of our human existence in this life. Thank you, Nick.

0: to know that the pro-life community will love and support them long after the child is born. And that's why there are well over 3,400 community-based pregnancy care centers across America.
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2: This is Archbishop Timothy Broglio of the Archdiocese for the Military Services of the United States of America. Let us pray. Remember, O most gracious Virgin Mary, that never was it known that anyone who fled to thy protection, implored thy help, or sought thy intercession was left unaided. Inspired with this confidence, I fly to thee, O Virgin of Virgins, my Mother. To thee do I come. Before thee I stand, sinful and sorrowful. O Mother of the Word incarnate, despise not my petitions, but in thy mercy, hear and answer me. Amen.
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4: Hi, welcome to 60 Seconds with Eucharist. I am Father Tim Nolte. I'd like to talk about what the mystical body of Christ means to me. There was a term my parents used when I grew up in an evangelical church called koinonia. They had groups that met for fellowship, the community of faith, people that share common values. I start by thinking of this with the mystical body of Christ, the people that we can see, the people around us, the people that were bonded together through the sacrament of baptism. And we come together around the Eucharist to be the body of Christ. We work together in the mission of Christ. We need one another to complete the mission, and we have gifts that we share with one another. The mystical body of Christ also means to me those other Christians around the world as we come together to pray around the Eucharist, but also those who've gone before us, the faithful who've completed their earthly journey and are in heaven with our Lord. We each are needed in the mystical body of Christ. We support each other with our gifts and talents here, animated by the Holy Spirit. We're nourished by the Eucharist, and of course, we're supported by the intercession of the saints, those in heaven who are with our Lord.
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6: Everyone who takes the vaccine is not just protecting themselves, but reducing their transmission to other people and allowing society to get back to normal.
7: We can kind of almost see the end. We're vaccinating so very fast. Our data from the CDC today suggests that vaccinated people do not carry the virus, don't get sick.
8: Getting vaccinated and getting a booster shot when eligible can save your life and protect you and your family and friends from getting seriously ill and spreading infection.
9: What do you think the probability is? 80%?
10: Personally, I think it's 100%. I think that there's a reduction in transmission.
11: Right. COVID, if you have these vaccinations.
12: We have all the vaccines we need. We just need our people to take it, A, for their own protection, for the protection of their family, but also to break the chain of transmission. You want to be a dead end to the virus. So when the virus gets to you, you stop it. You don't allow it to use you as the stepping stone to the next person.
13: Now we know that the vaccines work well enough that the virus stops with every vaccinated person. A vaccinated person gets exposed to the virus. The virus does not infect them. The virus cannot then use that person to go anywhere else. It cannot use a vaccinated person as a host to go get more people. That means the vaccines will get us to the end of this.
14: But when we looked at the emergency use authorization, which is right on the screen, if you look what it says under transmission, this is what was known the moment they were making those statements. Can I have the next slide, please? What was known was that the data are not there, limited to assess the effects of the vaccine against transmission of SARS-CoV-2. They had no idea. They had no idea if it would stop the infection, yet they were making those statements on the news.
15: Plus, the Pfizer COVID vaccine tested on stopping the transmission of the virus before it entered the market. If not, please say it clearly. If yes, are you willing to share the data with this committee? And I really want a straight answer, yes or no, and I'm looking forward to it. Thank you very much.
16: Regarding the question around, did we know about stopping immunization before it entered the market? No. We had to really move at the speed of science.
5: Speed of science. 888-914-914.
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18: 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This week with George Stephanopoulos.
5: Are you seeing a pattern here? Because I'm seeing a pattern. Are you seeing a pattern?
19: On the advice of counsel, I respectfully decline to answer based upon my rights under the Fifth Amendment of the United States Constitution.
5: Just a yes or no is all I'm looking for.
19: On the advice of counsel, I respectfully decline to answer based upon my rights under the Fifth Amendment of the United States Constitution.
5: Let's go to Liz in Estero, Florida. Hi, Liz.
20: Hi. Real quick, I just have to say, I absolutely love Cyrus.
5: You do?
20: I love you both, but Cyrus, you are so consistent with that. I mean, I'm impressed. So
5: he's pleading
20: I'm
5: the
20: calling
5: fifth all day long today.
20: Yet again.
5: Yeah.
20: All day. I know. So I am a nurse, and I was like, I had to call in. I worked during the pandemic. I've been a nurse for 19 years. March of 2020, had a baby, went back to work of June of 2020. Mm-hmm. And the unit I worked on, all COVID, everything COVID.
5: Okay.
20: And it was mayhem. It was utter chaos and mayhem. Kid you not, at the beginning of this shift, it was like, okay, you had to wear the gown, the mask. You could triple down, like you could wear a cloth mask over all these things. By the end of the shift, that would change to, okay, well, now you have to wear this type of protective equipment. It was truly chaos. And I know the ICU nurse who called in said, as a Catholic, she didn't agree with, the diagnosis that was false. But that is what was going on. And
5: let me make sure I understand you. I don't want to put words in your mouth, so correct me if I'm mistaken. Did you see COVID listed as the cause of death in some cases where it wasn't COVID?
20: Yes. Okay. Yes. Unfortunately, it was an eye-opening experience for me as a nurse, and many problems that we have in our healthcare system. COVID was the straw that broke the camel's back. And so surgery stopped. Like, there were so many things that halted, right? So, of course, that impacted revenue. Now, at the same time, they were asking for people to go part-time, retire, leave. They were giving them buyouts. There was a lot of decisions that were made that were so hastily made rather than, okay, let's not go into panic mode, fight or flight, where we're not thinking straight.
5: Yeah.
20: So then people left in droves. They took buyouts. I did personally go part-time myself because I, having a baby at home. And so then what happened was that led to this great shortage. And I know initially there was some hazard pay.
5: Shortage of masks?
20: Shortage of staff. I'm sorry. Shortage of staff. Now, there was a shortage of masks. A little bit on that note, not that I've ever been in a conversation with this, but it's my understanding that over the past decades, there are supposed to be measures taken, and that wasn't always the case. There was not preparedness for something this great. Like, if you look back 100 years ago at the flu, you do need to, as a hospital system, look at that. I live in a hurricane area, right, where we have a lot of hurricanes. And so there should have been better preparedness on a mask scale. But sometimes the hospitals don't want to spend the money. So sometimes there's mismanagement issues. And in some ways, were they hemorrhaging money? Yes. But to lie. There was a lot that I saw that I don't want to take a ton of time, but doctors saying they went in a room, they didn't go in a room. There was a lot going on. And now there is such we have lost so much trust in our healthcare system. I stepped away from bedside nursing myself because of what I saw.
2: Was it all based upon the money that the government would give if you just fibbed?
20: Yes.
2: Yeah.
20: Yes, it was all about money.
2: What happens, Liz, in your world, what happens? I mean, I'm sure you're probably thinking ahead. Let's say that the next big thing next year, whatever the next COVID kind of thing is, and if they start up with this monkey business again, deception, you know, fraudulent entries and things like that. I mean, your job is very important. I'm glad you're there. I'm glad you're doing what you're doing. But how does that impact you as a person if you have to go through that all over again, knowing what you know now?
20: Sure. Well, one, we need to not act out of fear. Some people say we just need to move on, but we need to learn from history. And so we need to do our due diligence of prayer.
2: Forgive me. And that's good what you're saying. I'm talking about when doctors and nurses and other people are fraudulently entering things on patients' charts to get money from the government, even though it's a lie. Mm-hmm. And you're obviously not the kind of person who's going to do that, but how do you work in that environment? And would you continue to work in that environment?
20: Well, I personally left that environment. And I know many nurses are leaving in droves. I no longer work bedside. But what we need to do is nurses need to come together. We need to come together, stand together and say, this is wrong. And not to mention illegal, fraudulent,
2: That's what I'm worried about. It's like, haven't we learned our lesson from this, or have we learned our lesson collectively, and what can we do to avoid these problems in the future? Well, God bless you, Liz. I appreciate your addition to the conversation. Very interesting. Thank you. Let's go next to James in San Antonio. Hi, James. Oh, you know what, James? That wouldn't be fair because we have to take a break in like 60 seconds. So stand by. I'll come to you next. And all the rest of you who are holding, Liz in Wisconsin, Mary in Ohio, Don in Michigan, Tim in Minnesota, Raphael in California, Joanne in Wisconsin, and all the rest of you, please stand by. I'll be right back.
0: Fear will keep the local systems in line.
21: Under the advice of my attorneys, I will invoke my right under the Fifth Amendment of the Constitution to refrain from answering.
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24: 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Love does not mean to have, to own, to possess. It is the giving of oneself for another. At least three times a day, deny yourself some tiny, lawful, legitimate pleasure, such as the second drink or the extra lump of sugar, in order to discipline your spirit and keep mastery over yourself for the love of God. These little deaths are so many rehearsals for the final death. Dying is a masterpiece, and to do it well, we must die daily. If anyone wishes to come after me, let him take up his cross daily.
23: More reflections like these from Bishop Sheen can be found in the book, Lord, Teach Us to Pray, from Sophia Institute Press at sophiainstitute.com.
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26: 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Heroic Men believes every man needs a brotherhood, so we're doing something about that, and it's called the Heroic Pledge. Here's how it works. 1. 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Do it for 30 seconds. And then 2. Connect weekly. 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And then 3. 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
5: Okay, we are back and back in action. 888-914-9149. Cyrus, are you ready with some more audio?
19: On the advice of counsel, I respectfully decline to answer based upon my rights under the Fifth Amendment of the United States Constitution.
5: I'm serious, Cyrus. You can drop the act. Are you ready to do some more audio?
19: On the advice of counsel, I respectfully decline to answer based upon my rights under the Fifth Amendment of the United States Constitution.
5: I get it. Haha, it's a joke. Be serious for a minute. Do you have some audio for me?
19: On the advice of counsel, I respectfully decline to answer based upon my rights under the Fifth Amendment of the United States Constitution.
5: Let's go to James in San Antonio. Hi, James.
6: Patrick, I got another nurse call for you on the COVID situation.
5: Okay.
6: I'm a registered nurse. I'm a registered nurse in San Antonio, Texas, hospice nurse. In-home hospice care in April of 2020. I'll never forget. I was called to a home where a 93-year-old gentleman on hospice care was dying with the diagnosis of kidney failure.
5: Okay.
6: He had spiked temperature, and they called me to do a check on him. So I went in because of this situation. Of course, I gowned up head to toe.
5: Okay.
6: And, had to do nasal swab on him because that was the procedure.
5: Okay.
6: We sent it into the lab, got the turnaround quickly. Yes, he was positive for.
5: He dropped out there, James. He was positive for?
6: Area. Yes, he died of COVID.
5: Retrace your steps because I lost you for about 20 seconds. So last I heard was he tested positive for, and I didn't hear after that.
6: Yeah, he tested positive for COVID after I did the deep nasal swab, as okay. We had to do. Positive for COVID, we got the results back. 3 days after that episode, he died.
5: Okay.
6: And, of course, he was listed as death due to COVID since he had tested positive just a day or two before.
5: But it was actually kidney failure, it sounds like, right?
6: Well, he was a hospice patient. He was very weak, 93 years old, diagnosed as kidney failure. From observing his symptoms, I can kind of say that he probably would have died within 3 weeks because he was going down pretty quickly. But since he died 3 days later, it, of course, was listed as COVID, which actually it was, although he most certainly would have died very shortly thereafter, 3 weeks max.
5: So his comorbidities, tell me if I have it right, his comorbidities were there, but COVID pushed him over the edge and exacerbated these comorbidities and hastened the process. Would that be a layman's way of understanding it?
6: That's exactly what happened, yes.
5: Okay. Well, that's helpful clarification. So those, I mean, it's not as though every single death listed by COVID when there was a comorbidity wasn't really COVID, but COVID came in and accelerated the process in some cases, like this fellow's.
6: That is correct. COVID kind of hastened his death by, you know, 2 weeks maybe. So technically, yes, it was a COVID death, but they were, of course, putting the COVID on the death certificate. Although if he hadn't had that situation 3 weeks, 2 weeks later, it would have been death due to kidney failure.
5: Right. Hospice. Did you ever see any fraudulent entries of COVID when you knew for sure it wasn't COVID, but they just put it there to get some money?
6: As a hospice nurse, I never saw that. No. Okay.
5: That's good.
6: I wasn't aware of it.
5: I'm glad to hear that. That's good. Well, thank you, James. Very interesting input, no doubt. And we're looking for the truth here, so we want all sides of the story. Let's follow the truth wherever it may lead, even if it doesn't fit someone's narrative. Let's go next to Mary in Ohio. Good morning, Mary.
7: Hi, Pat. Hi. Hi, Patrick.
5: Hi.
7: I am 26 year RN, 20 plus years of that in the emergency room. I'm currently an RN. Lots of misinformation. I was right in the middle of it all.
5: Yeah.
7: But I think that what I'd like to tell you about today is maybe something more positive.
5: Okay. I'm interested in positive. I love positive.
7: Oh, yeah. So my father, 80 years old, was in the hospital. He had cancer. He was severely malnourished because he couldn't swallow and he couldn't eat. And we sent him back home with hospice with a diagnosis of potentially maybe 10 days to live.
5: Okay.
7: And just a side note, on the way out of the hospital, he's in a wheelchair, and they ran to him to COVID test him. And my brother would not let them.
5: Oh.
7: So anyway.
5: Was that a nasal swab?
7: Yeah, they were running after him with a nasal swab. Yes.
5: Okay.
7: So, well, it didn't happen. So we get him home, and the entire family, my mother came down with COVID. And so our entire family had COVID. There were about 40 of us. My parents have 7 children, their spouses, grandchildren, some great-grandchildren. About 40 of us living in this house for 10 days while my dad is dying.
5: Wow.
7: We are our priest who had been in our parish for about 14 years was sent away a couple days before my dad was released from the hospital, and we had 2 new priests show up that day. I called them, told them we all had COVID, and they came right over.
5: Oh, good.
7: They came right over together. No masks, nothing.
5: Good.
7: They administered the last rites to him together. They ate with us. They heard confessions in the bathrooms.
5: That's wonderful.
7: They, some of my siblings hadn't been to confession in decades.
5: So these
7: they
5: priests
7: administered communion.
5: These priests, they braved the fear factor. Everybody was telling them, you're going to die, you're going to die. Don't go in there. Don't go in there to give the last rites because you're going to die. And sadly, a lot of priests didn't go and didn't minister, but these two did.
7: They can't. And I'll tell you now, the one priest in particular, I have 2 sons that are in their early 30s, and they are best friends with this priest because he's also in his early 30s. But they came and they really changed the trajectory. I mean, we all had little tiny symptoms. None of us were very ill. You know, it didn't keep us from our day-to-day lives. But here they came, and it was very beautiful. And I'm so appreciative in the middle of all the ugliness that we
5: have. That is a positive
7: experience.
5: That really is. Yeah, that's very edifying, Mary. Thank you for sharing that.
7: Oh, you're welcome, Patrick. And I appreciate you bringing everything to light. As many yucky stories as I could tell. Oh, you want to say hi? Say hi.
8: Hi, Patrick.
5: Hi, who's this?
7: Say,
9: I'm Griffin.
8: I'm Griffin.
5: Griffin, all right. How old
7: Griffin's
5: is Griffin?
7: Only 3. He's 3.
5: Hey, by the way, Mary, I bet you Griffin would like the Patrick Madrid Show album with all the music we have. Have you had a chance to download it yet?
7: I have not, but I'll tell you, he already loves some AI music because I made him a birthday song about himself. So he would appreciate those AI tunes that you guys have made. So
5: I'll download it. Yeah, please do. So just text my name, Patrick, to 914-914. And in literally less than a second, you'll have the link. And it'd be interesting to see if Griffin likes this AI music. I think he will.
7: He will. He'll do some dancing.
5: All right. Well, Mary, thank you. Very nice to chat with you. Appreciate it. Let's go to Nancy now in Toms River, New Jersey. Hello, Nancy.
8: Hello. I had to turn my speaker off. Can you hear me?
5: I can, yes.
8: Okay, good. How are you today? I'm not supposed to ask you. I'm sorry.
5: You're not, but that's okay. Everybody does.
8: Okay. I've been waiting a year to tell you the story of how you and your radio station brought me back to the church and to God. It's very, it was really a miracle.
5: Yeah.
8: And I just wanted to share it with you, if I may.
5: Please do.
8: Okay. So I never heard of you. I didn't even know there was a Catholic radio
5: station. You're in good company. You and a whole lot of other people.
8: Well, I mean, I literally had no clue. And to save you time, I'll just say that I had been spiraling out of control, wandering whatever, off of the Catholic Church for over 30-some years. Mm-hmm. And I'm driving around in my car, and nothing was going right that day. Everything was going wrong. I was angry. I was depressed. Anything bad that could be happening. And all of a sudden, the radio on my new car went out. And I was furious. I was like, now what? You know, that kind of an attitude. And I pulled over on the side of the road, and I came close to, you know, cursing and hitting the dashboard. Like, everything's against me. And all of a sudden, lo and behold, 6:40 a.m. is where I get you here in New Jersey.
5: Uh-huh.
8: I think it's Holly something, but that was the only station that worked at all. And it came in perfectly clear. And I could hear your calm voice. And I had to, like, they pulled over, and I was like, what is going on? Who is this? Why is this station? I don't know. I didn't even know I had AM.
5: Yeah.
8: And all of a sudden, you started talking about the Catholic Church and God, and I'm just here to tell you, I don't know what happened in that car, but God came and rescued me.
5: Wow.
8: And he brought me back to the Catholic Church. I've been going for a year now after a long hiatus. I've been to confession, a rather long and sorrowful confession with a wonderful priest who listened, but didn't know anything about you. God completely was in charge of that whole thing. And I just wanted to let you know, you never know when you're out there and you're so patient and calm, what that might mean to someone like me who was really crazed. And
5: that is wonderful.
8: Yes.
5: What a beautiful story.
8: And I am continuing to grow and learn, regrow and relearn from since my childhood. I'm 76. And I can remember the Latin services. I can remember going up to the altar, kneeling and receiving the host and the wine. Mm-hmm. All of that. Kissing the bishop's ring. I did. But it wouldn't have happened if I hadn't.
5: This girl is a friend of mine for many years, and the Coming Home Network is a wonderful organization. They help Protestant folk, in particular ministers, become Catholic. And so I'm a big fan of the Coming Home Network, absolutely. Well, Nancy, I'm a big fan of yours, too. I mean, I'm really glad that you shared this personal story of how listening to Relevant Radio really helped you. It's beautiful.
8: It changed my life. It changed my life through the Holy Spirit, through you. And also, one last quick question. I have a Bible now that I'm not sure. It's called Dewey Ream or something?
5: Yeah, Dewey Reams.
8: So is that's a okay version?
5: Yes. As a matter of fact, that was the English language Bible for several centuries after the time of the Council of Trent. And so it's a great Bible. It's traditional language, more archaic language.
8: Yes, it's really good. That's what I was looking for.
5: Yeah. Yeah, that's
8: confusing. It's confusing because the Psalms, like Psalm 23, is not the Lord's Prayer, as was learned.
5: Right, because it was, in some cases, the names of the books were updated, same book, but with a different name or spelling, and the Psalms were shifted by one. So just look one Psalm over, and you'll find what you're, and I think in the Douay-Rheims, I forget now whether it's 22 or 24, but it's just shifted over by one.
8: I was like, what? But there's titles like Canticle of Canticles, and Revelation is not called that. It's called Apocalypse.
5: Right. Those are just changes in the names. So Song of Songs, Revelation, which is the English translation for that word apocalypse. And you'll see Noah is spelled differently in the Old Testament. In Genesis, it's spelled N-O-E in the Douay-Rheims, but we spell it now N-O-A-H. So little cosmetic changes like that, but those are not substantive. It's still the same
8: Very
5: Bible.
8: Very good.
5: Yeah.
8: And I'm just learning all the time. I feel like I'm a child all over again, even in my old age. Coming back to the Catholic Church after so long is a gift, because I don't want to sound wrong in any way whatsoever, to stay always completely respectful. But somehow or other, it's like I appreciate it more, like the sacrament means so much more to me. Because God was gracious enough to call me back after everything that I have done and give me the gift of his body and blood. And I don't ever take that lightly. It's extremely sacred to me.
5: Yes.
8: And I just wish people would leave their cell phones out of the church. I won't even go there then.
5: We'll tackle that next time we talk, Nancy, but now... I'm so grateful that you took a moment to call in. Thank you.
8: Yes, thank you, sir.
5: Keep going.

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2: A Prayer for Priests by St. Therese the Little Flower. O Jesus, keep them all close to your heart,

0: Your body and blood in Holy Communion, the priests who have taught and instructed me. O Jesus, keep them all close to your heart and bless them abundantly in time and in eternity. Amen.
1: Bite Size Catechism, paragraph 32, brought to you by Red Sea Apostolate. Starting from movement, becoming, contingency, and the world's order and beauty, one can come to a knowledge of God as the origin and end of the universe. As St. Paul says of the Gentiles, "For what can be known about God is plain to them, because God has shown it to them. Ever since the creation of the world, His invisible nature has been clearly perceived in the things that He has made."
2: Jack Traynor was a successful businessman in England. Burly and wholesome, one could see he was a soldier during World War I. What wasn't obvious was that he was once on death's doorstep before God graced him with a miracle. One day, as an invalid full of scars and unable to get up from his bed, he heard of a local group that was going to Lourdes, France for a pilgrimage. Being strong with faith, he insisted to go against objections from his wife and priest. Once there, Jack demanded from bed to participate in the daily baths and adoration of the Blessed Sacrament. While in the baths, he felt an agitation rumble through his legs and looked down, saw bandages bursting away. Through his strong faith and prayer with the Blessed Sacrament, Jack Traynor was healed by the grace of God. This has been a bit of Catholic encouragement from Michael Chisandi.
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3: Let's go to Liz in Elm Grove, Wisconsin. Hi, Liz.
7: Hi, Patrick. I'm taking you off the speaker. Sorry about that.
3: That'd be great. Thank you.
7: There we go. I apologize. Thank you for taking my call.
3: Yeah, you're welcome.
7: I heard one of the segments that you played, or Cyrus played. He's doing a great job today. Regarding what, if you got the shot, it would stop with you.
3: Yes.
7: And I followed
3: all the
7: rules.
3: Funny how that didn't work, though, right?
7: No, it did not work. Mm-hmm. No, it didn't work. And I did follow all the rules. I had a daughter who was very adamant about it, and she had just had a baby and three other kids, and so we did all the distancing, everything. Okay. I got COVID four times when following the rules.
3: Now, was that post-shot or pre- and post-shot?
7: No, it was post-shot.
3: Okay.
7: Yeah.
3: But you were not supposed to be, you were the dead end, right? It was supposed to stop with you. You couldn't get it, couldn't give it.
7: Exactly. Exactly. When I heard that, I'm like, that's not true. Yeah. You know, and I later on, maybe in 2023, like I would travel to see my sister in Pennsylvania, and I would sit far away from everybody with a mask on, and it never failed. When I came home from her home, I always got sick.
3: Yeah.
7: You know, my daughter and I just the last time joked about it, like said, I am not feeling good. And she said, well, take a COVID test, Mom. And I'm like, I don't have COVID. And sure enough, it was positive.
3: Yeah.
7: And that time

0: affected my lungs.
1: How are you doing now, though? Are you on the mend? Are you feeling better?
0: I have like a permanent damage from it. I now have to use an inhaler if we walk a long distance.
1: Okay.
0: So it has affected them permanently, according to my doctor. And so that has helped me, the inhaler. But I do have to use it quite often when I'm walking with the kids, et cetera.
1: Yeah, there's no doubt that COVID was really devastating for a number of people, quite a few people.
0: So I'm sorry.
1: No, I was just going to say, I don't want to detract from the reality of what a terrible menace it was for so many people. People who died, obviously.
0: Yeah.
1: It's affected you, so.
0: I had an uncle who passed away he was 92 and in the hospital.
1: Yeah.
0: And his granddaughter was a nurse, and she was able to bring his wife and children to him through FaceTime.
1: Oh, that's good. I'm really glad. Well, Liz, thank you for taking time to call in today. I appreciate that. And I'm glad you're feeling better. Well, let's go to Tim in Winsted, Minnesota. Hi, Tim. Thanks for your patience. Welcome.
2: Hey, Patrick. Thanks for taking my call.
1: Yeah.
2: Appreciate your show.
1: Yeah, thank you. Appreciate that.
2: Yeah, so this whole COVID thing is really like the boy who cried wolf. Now, the next time something comes up,
1: makes you wonder, doesn't it?
2: The way we should.
1: Makes you wonder, like if they being, I don't know who, the government or whatever, the next time this message goes out, I can't imagine what the public reaction is going to be now that we know some of the things we know now.
2: Exactly. I mean, it's made me question all vaccines. Yeah. And my children. I have 6 children and 3 grandchildren.
1: Yeah.
2: They're seriously questioning any vaccine. You know, what do you believe? What don't you believe?
1: Well, I'm glad that I got the vaccines I got when I was a kid. I got smallpox and polio, and I remember mentioning rubella and who knows whatever else I got as a kid. And I had an uncle who was only like 7 years older than me who did get polio because he went in a swimming pool where it was in the water. And I'm glad I never got it, but I'm glad that these diseases were successfully eradicated. I think some of them are coming back now, but they were successfully eradicated so that we didn't have to deal with those diseases that would kill a lot of people. So I'm not against vaccines in principle. I'm grateful that I got the ones I did. Didn't seem to do me any harm. But did you have something more you wanted to add, Tim?
2: Oh, just, you know, yeah. I mean, I agree. I had the vaccines when I was young, and I think I trusted them. Yeah. It's just this whole thing makes you wonder what the motivation is behind the vaccine.
1: And to that point, isn't it interesting if you've been following the Anthony Fauci hearings, and I'm only seeing, you know, snippets of it from C-SPAN and other news agencies as they post video on social media, primarily X is where I'm seeing it, from the hearings yesterday and today. But what's interesting when you mention profit motive is that now that this diary of Dr. Fauci has been made public, and they're just going through it, looking for all kinds of details. One thing that seems, at least from what I can gather, it seems as if there was a very significant profit motive for him and lots of money that he was making. It seems, we'll find out the actual truth, to promote this party line that apparently in some instances or many instances he knew to be not true. So it gives the appearance of profiting handsomely by promoting a message that was enforced on everybody that turns out now was not actually what was really happening.
2: Right. And so now, you know, people like my children may not get their children vaccinated for measles, mumps, rubella, or, you know, whatever, chicken pox, whatever, you know, legitimate vaccines are out there. One other thing I wanted to mention, the reason I called was during this whole time, during the COVID period, I was a remote worker. I work in IT. I work alone in my house. At the time, actually, it was me, just me. I was the only one in the house for a while. And our company was mandating that we get that we get the vaccine, even though I had no office to go to, no coworkers to meet with. In fact, my coworkers, some of them were out of the country or out of the state, and they were rudely threatening our jobs if we did not get the vaccine.
1: I remember.
2: So, fortunately, I didn't do it, but many of my coworkers did.
1: A lot of people didn't want to.
2: Yeah.
1: Good point. Well, thanks, Tim. I appreciate your phone call and glad you're doing okay. We have some more audio. Cyrus, do you have that audio ready?
3: On the advice of counsel, I respectfully decline to answer based upon my rights under the Fifth Amendment of the United States Constitution.
1: Play it anyway.
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19: 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We're going to trust the experts.
20: 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Makes you think of that cartoon I saw on the tombstone that said, I did my own research.
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24: 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Doing your own research, it seems so innocent, but it can have serious consequences. Renee, what are the roots of this phrase? I feel like I used to hear it around QAnon craziness.
25: If some jerk exposed my mother to COVID because they didn't want to wear a mask, I would want to kill them.
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1: Are you seeing a pattern here, Cyrus?
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1: Do you see a pattern?
8: On the advice of counsel, I respectfully decline to answer based upon my rights under the Fifth Amendment of the United States Constitution.
1: It's just a yes or no question. Do you see a pattern here? Yes or no?
8: On the advice of counsel, I respectfully decline to answer based upon my rights under the Fifth Amendment of the United States Constitution.
1: Let's go to Joanne in Campbellsport, Wisconsin. Good morning, Joanne.
9: Good morning, Patrick. Thank you for taking my call.
1: You're welcome.
9: I was listening to all the discussion around the COVID vaccine, and really, ultimately, our health is our responsibility, not the government. And just this just seems to all confirm that, you know. And people were bullied so much, and it was common knowledge. I guess maybe not common knowledge, but I heard way back when that hospitals were getting paid off and doctors. And
1: I've heard that too.
9: You know, so shame on all the news stations, the reporters, for not letting that out. And I'm sure a lot of the reporters knew that, but they maybe
1: their hands were tied. Why do you think they did it? In retrospect, looking back now, there was this iron curtain of disinformation, misinformation, and intolerance toward the, you know, anybody who didn't toe the party line. They were in lockstep, the government, the media. Why do you think they did that?
9: Yeah, they wanted control, for sure. They scared people into submission. And you know, it's easier to follow along than to think for yourself.
1: Yeah.
10: Fierce. We'll keep the local systems in line.
1: Next time, whatever the next big thing is, how do you think it's going to go down in this country now, having been through COVID? Yeah, what do you think will happen next
9: time? It'll be a lot different. I was so surprised that the businesses shut down in one day. All the businesses were closed. I could not believe it.
1: All the churches, too. Remember that?
9: Yes.
1: The liquor stores and the pot dispensaries did stay open, though. So there's that.
9: Thankfully, yes. But, you know what? Even the Vatican, about the vaccine, they downplayed the evil of the vaccine, that aborted parts of aborted babies were in the vaccines.
1: I must say that going back, looking, thinking of that, there was a very clear distinction drawn through the Congregation for the Doctrine of the Faith in particular between vaccines that were clearly morally tainted and those that were not. Those that were not derived, excuse me, my voice is, I've got a frog in my throat here, but there were indeed some of the vaccines that were derived from aborted fetal stem cells. And so, thankfully, that was publicly denounced, and also attention drawn to the fact that there were some that didn't have that derivation from the aborted stem cells. So, yeah, it's interesting that we look back on that now, and so many of these little details have escaped memory. I think it's partly a kind of a collective amnesia that maybe we want to forget some of the things that were done, but we have to learn from this experience. Thank you. Appreciate it. Let's go next to Melissa in Denver. Hello, Melissa.
11: Hi there. I'm just loving listening to this. I've spent 6 years with so many contradictions and good, bad, and everything. But just a couple of yuckies that I want to share before I share my praise. It's an interesting thing. My husband works for a company that does contracting with the government. Mm-hmm. And when COVID hit in May, he was sent home. He works in a classified area, so he can't bring his work home.
1: Okay.
11: And he was sent home for 2 months because he was so vital They didn't want to risk him getting sick from COVID. So they said, you got to go home for 2 months. The only place you can go is to the grocery store. Yeah. And you have to be within a 20-minute drive to work in case something happens. 2 months of that. Well, then the company kind of changed hands. And in 21 of December, he ended up retiring prior to being even 60 because they insisted he be vaccinated, and he refused to. So he ended up quitting his job, and we just had to give it to God. And we both got COVID pretty badly, but we made it through.
1: I'm glad. Hey, by the way, Melissa, I have a break in just about 60 seconds. I want to make sure you can get to your point.
11: Okay. So, well, anyway, my point is then my praise is we went, the one church we went to, they did bad things with COVID stuff that we couldn't hardly handle. And the one thing I didn't like, before I get to my praise, I'm not going to get there, is they put Purell in the place of holy water. And that really, really bugged me. So we went to another church. The priest at the other church welcomed us, said, thank you, are glad to have you refugees here. Know that the Holy Spirit is greater than any virus any day. Just keep coming. And it was such a blessing to be able to find that priest who came from a formerly communist country, so he understood. And we felt so loved, and we made it through. So
1: God bless you. And I'm so glad you had a moment to share with me on this. Thank you, Melissa. I'll be right back.

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2: This is Archbishop Paul Coakley of the Archdiocese of Oklahoma City. 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Remember, O most gracious Virgin Mary, that never was it known that anyone fled to thy protection, implored thy help, or sought thy intercession, was left unaided. 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
9: You are the problem. It is the unvaccinated who are the problem.
10: True. Maybe they should be shamed. Or the unvaccinated.
11: It's time to start blaming the unvaccinated folks, not the regular folks.
9: We can't trust the unvaccinated.
12: The unvaccinated, a group that includes children and people acting like children.
13: When are we going to stop putting up with the idiots in this country? And just say, you now, it's mandatory to get vaccinated.
14: Oh, you can't shame them. You can't call them stupid. You can't call them silly. Yes, they are.
15: Those who are not vaccinated will end up paying the price.
16: The unvaccinated should be taxed. They should pay more for health care.
9: We need to start looking at the choice to remain unvaccinated the same as we look at driving while intoxicated.
12: Really, the only people dying are the unvaccinated. And for those of you spreading misinformation, shame on you.
17: We've got to shun folks. We've got to shun people into
18: getting... need to shun those that refuse to get vaccinated.
19: The unvaccinated people have put us in the position that we're in now, and it is not a good place. You got to start telling people, if you don't get vaccinated, you can't come into this office or this place of business.
8: Isn't it interesting how Dr. Anthony Fauci, who was the very much kind of a public face of that ideological backlash against the people in this country who didn't really buy into everything that was being told, or at the very least they questioned it. And now it's the very same guy, Anthony Fauci, who is taking the fifth 111 times yesterday. He pleaded the fifth to 111 direct questions that were asked
20: under the advice of my attorneys.
8: Yeah.
20: I will invoke my right under the Fifth Amendment of the Constitution to refrain from answering your questions.
8: 111 times, that was his response. So isn't it interesting? I find it interesting that the very guy who was like the godfather of this whole ideological push is now the undoing, the unmasking. get what I just said there? The unmasking of the lies that were told to us. This very same guy now, on the other end of things, is going to be the conduit where a lot of this shocking information is coming out. Some of it, people suspected all along. Some of it is actually kind of shocking. Like in his diary, where he concealed the fact that he got a myocardial infarction by getting the vaccine. Said, it's fine, no harm will come to you. He gets it. He gets a myocardial infarction. And in his diary, which is now public, it was revealed that he concealed that from public view. I wonder why. Karen says, science is truth until it comes to biology. When it comes to someone's gender, then it's about feelings. My family didn't buy into any of the madness with the experimental jab, which I think is still experimental. Today has brought a lot of emotions. She's talking about listening to the program. Laughter, anger, sadness, and gratitude. She says, I'm glad and I'm so thankful that Nancy called in and shared her story and the impact of Relevant Radio on her life. I received my bumper sticker and haven't put it on my car yet, but they are going on today to promote Relevant Radio. Thank you for that, Karen. And she says, the story of the priest coming together to give the last rites is absolutely beautiful. Thank you for all you do, and Cyrus too, even though he's taking the fifth today. Yeah, that is true. I've not gotten a single word out of you, Cyrus, at all today. Even just for simple yes or no questions, when I ask you something, you take the fifth. Why?
0: On the advice of counsel, I respectfully decline to answer based upon my rights under the Fifth Amendment of the United States Constitution.
8: Mary in West Haven, Connecticut says, I'm refusing to take the Fifth Amendment to inform you that, and as an RN who resisted the vaccine as well as the whole song and dance with masks, grocery store floor plans, and social distancing. Don't forget the plexiglass knee guards just about everywhere. Post office, grocery store. Remember the plexiglass, Cyrus? Remember you couldn't actually talk directly to the cashier because there's a big piece of plexiglass in front of you. Remember that?
0: On the advice of counsel, I respectfully decline to answer based upon my rights under the Fifth Amendment of the United States Constitution.
8: Mary says, I wish to commend you for your handling of the topic today. You and Cyrus deserve an award for the brilliant way you presented this crime against humanity. Well, thank you. I appreciate it. I don't know what Cyrus has done other than plead the fifth, but thank you. I appreciate it. Susie says, one of your callers reminded, and she's in Gaithersburg, Maryland, by the way. One of your callers this morning reminded me of the terrible guilt tripping we were all enduring. Hey, that could be a good Beatles song. Guilt Tripper. I like it. Guilt Tripper. Where was I? Guilt tripping we were all enduring, making us think if we wanted to go to church, we were threatening their lives. A great memory was Governor DeSantis in Florida opening up his ports for all the ships stuck out at sea because of protocols in other ports. What a hero. I forgot about that one. Lisa on the Relevant Radio app says, the nurses that are leaving the field and the nurses are the nurses I wish would stay. We need their courage and honesty. I understand it's terrifying, but I pray that more nurses will step forward and shed light on these lies and injustices in our medical system. I pray for their protection as well. That's a good point. Susan says, you're right. You're certainly right about these revelations about Fauci and how they brought back so many memories of injustice and suffering, particularly the most vulnerable are beautiful school-aged children and those who died alone. Bringing it all out will bring justice. My concern, she says, is that there is certainly another Fauci waiting in the wings. There is a whole system of corruption that is fueled by people seeking status and power and money. Information is meant to deceive and direct and comes at us in overload. We need so much more discernment. Yeah, I don't disagree with that. That's for sure. This is from Michael, and I don't see where Michael is, but I guess he's listening on the Relevant Radio app. He says, Patrick, why are you so opposed to science? You are doing your listeners a great disservice. To think the vaccine did not help end it is absolutely crazy. Yesterday you told a caller he would burn in hell I did not. After he asked what would happen if he was not 100% within the doctrine of the church. Wow. So, you know, I can't grasp God or the Holy Spirit, but I can grasp Jesus. He was a man and understood men. So you tell callers we have a vindictive God, not a loving and forgiving one. Man, you need to take a close look at what you're saying. Wow. What show are you listening to, Michael? I don't think it's this one. Thank you, though. And Robert in Round Rock, Texas, regarding COVID, says the WHO, I get it, won't get fooled again. That's actually pretty funny right there. If you know your music, and you obviously do. Oh, wait, here's another one. We should say this too. Miguel from St. Petersburg, how come you're not playing clips of President Trump praising the vaccine? Why? I don't have any. But Cyrus, if you can get some, let's play those too. El Presidente praising the vaccine. So the answer, the simple answer, Miguel, I'm not going to plead the fifth. Wouldn't be prudent at this juncture. But the only reason I haven't played any of those clips is because, number one, I don't think he was front and center so much in the media when this was the mantra. But if there is something juicy, I will play it. Send it along. And this last one here is from Alexis, who says, great topics today. I'm devastated listening to some of the struggles people had during this strange time, a time that will be studied by future generations about how we became one giant lab social experiment. We were blessed to live in an area that wasn't very pushy. We never encountered issues with pressure to vaccinate other than a few family members, and they weren't even that pushy. So she says, I had a baby in 2021, and we were always asked if we wanted to vaccinate. We said no, and it stopped there. COVID 2.0, just stand strong. And if it's not right for you, stand strong in it. Well, good advice. Let's hope we don't have to go through COVID 2.0. Let's see. Let's go to Elizabeth in Burlington, Wisconsin. Thank you for holding, Elizabeth.
1: Hi, Patrick. I did send you an email earlier today, but you didn't read it, so I figure it's okay for me to still.
8: All right.
1: Because you had a sound bite a few minutes ago that I went, oh, man, I got to participate in that.
8: Yeah.
1: So I know I have to be quick given the time. There are a couple of key things here I really want to contribute. First of all, sure. I legit respect that COVID really sucked. I got it twice. I got pneumonia from it twice, both times. Not fun to deal with. That being said, as you guys have talked about, these different precautions that we were told to take, there was just so much mania going on. And I come at it from the perspective of both a scientist and a Canadian immigrant.
8: Okay. What kind of science do you practice?
1: I am an analytical chemist. I have an advanced degree. I've written a thesis in nanoparticle technology.
8: Nice.
1: And I would not wear those masks, and I did my very best to keep especially my preschool age son out of them at the time, because kids got to interact in order to grow and develop. It was very, very rough, and very near the beginning of all of that, as you had mentioned earlier today, they outright said, no, these masks don't do any good. These masks don't do any good. You got to go to minimum with a properly fitted N95 to even potentially have any prospect that it might do you any sort of a bit of good. And Fauci himself was saying those sorts of things up front.
8: Yeah.
1: And that was before everyone had fallen for all the paranoia. And so understanding very tiny little particles, I did not touch masks other than at first I was wearing a couple of N95s when I would go to the grocery store because I was wondering what the stuff was going to be like on the ground.
8: Now, are you, for those who are listening, and I think this is what you're alluding to, because of the size of the, for lack of a proper technical term, the size of the virus itself, that it would easily pass through the masks as were commonly available because they weren't small enough. The size of the openings were not small enough to block that particle. Is that right?
1: Yes. Yes. Okay. The size of the opening in your average mask is large enough, and in the average mask people were wearing is large enough that the virus particles, for the most part, were going to get through. It wasn't going to do you much good. And because we're not intended to wear masks long term, it's not good for our throats. We can end up with inflammation in our throats and all that itchiness and that. That doesn't help anyhow when you're trying to protect yourself from getting a virus. And then
8: good point, Elizabeth. I wish I had more time. I see the end of the show is looming right now, but I'm glad you called. Thank you for that. Paul wrote in to say, ask Cyrus if he likes tacos because he's taking the Fifth Amendment today. All right, Cyrus, here goes. Do you like tacos?
0: On the advice of counsel, I respectfully decline to answer based upon my rights under the Fifth Amendment of the United States Constitution.
8: It's a simple yes or no question. Andrew is a USD certified paralegal in California. And he says, Patrick, you're ignoring the fact that if Fauci invokes the Fifth Amendment once, he had to use on every question. Or in other words, if he gave it up once, he gave up his Fifth Amendment rights to every question thereafter. Well, I am neither a certified paralegal, nor am I a lawyer, but I'll take your word for it. And I have heard some chatter about that. So I'm not ignoring it. It's just not something that I have expertise to speak about, whether or not he actually waived his rights by asserting the Fifth Amendment. So we'll see about that. We'll see what happens. Thank you for that. And Doug says, Cyrus takes the Fifth when he can't take PTO, like today. That makes sense to me. Great job, guys, he says. Keep going. And that's Doug in Westchester, Illinois. What say you, Cyrus? What do you say about Doug's theory? Are you taking the Fifth today because you can't take PTO?
0: On the advice of counsel, I respectfully decline to answer based upon my rights under the Fifth Amendment of the United States Constitution.
8: It's just a yes or no question. Are you taking the Fifth because you can't take PTO? One more time.
0: I respectfully decline to answer based upon my rights under the Fifth Amendment of the United States Constitution.
8: We'll see about that. And I look forward to seeing you again tomorrow. If Cyrus isn't on PTO, maybe we'll see him too. We'll see. Until then, I'll pray for you. Please pray for me. God bless you.
2: Fear will keep the local systems in line.
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25: Pope Leo XIII became Pope in 1878. The church he would lead was one stripped of its temporal power and marginalized and persecuted in many nations. Leo was the first pope in a millennium and a half not to exercise political power. Instead, Leo was a pastor and a teacher. Over the course of his 25-year pontificate, in more than 80 encyclicals, he wrote on virtually every major issue of the day. His most famous encyclical, Rerum Novarum, promulgated on May 15, 1891, is a writing on social justice. In it, Leo XIII outlined for the first time the principles of Catholic social teaching. In him, humanity found a strong defender and a champion of human rights and dignity. This has been a Papal Minute.
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4: Hail Mary, full of grace, the Lord is with thee. Blessed art thou amongst women, and blessed is the fruit of thy womb, Jesus. Holy Mary, Mother of God, pray for us sinners now and at the hour of our death. Amen. In the name of the Father, and the Son, and the Holy Spirit. Amen.
5: 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Welcome to another Monday Punday here on The Inner Life, lightening the first day of the work week with a little humorous play on words. 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And now, this week's pun. Grandma's been staring through the window ever since it started to rain. If it gets any worse, I'll have to let her in.
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5: Welcome to The Inner Life, the show that's all about spiritual direction. Well, all but one weekly pun anyway. And I guess, you know what, today was more of a dad joke than a pun, so my apologies about that. Anyway, I'm your host, Deacon Patrick Conley. Thanks for tuning in today. Well, some people, like Grandma from the pun, I suppose, just love to be outside. My wife's like that. She's what I would consider more of an outdoorsy person. Unless the weather is completely prohibitive, she prefers to be outside. And for my part, I like to joke that I am an avid indoorsman. But in all honesty, I think I'm kind of both and. I usually like being outside, especially since we moved out to the country. But I don't think I'm driven to it as much as my wife is. Still, I get it. Unless you're deep in the heart of the concrete jungle, there's just something about communing with nature that's calming and rejuvenating. If fresh air, green space, and a blue sky, or for that matter, a star-spangled night sky, are available, you and I should take advantage of it. It's good for the body, it's good for the mind, and it's good for the soul. Speaking of the soul, God, of course, is revealed in the handiwork of his creation. The beginning of Psalm 19 says as much. I think this is why many people, even those who may be far from God, still take to the outdoors regularly. Nature is simply saturated with the divine imprint. Today on the program, we're having a look at finding God in nature. Joining us as our spiritual director today is Father Tom Wilson. Father Wilson is a priest of the Archdiocese of St. Paul in Minneapolis, currently serving as the pastor of All Saints Catholic Church in Lakeville, Minnesota. Morning, Father. Thanks for being back with us again. Are you an outdoors type of guy, Father?
7: I would say I might be a step ahead of you, but maybe a step behind your wife. I enjoy the great indoors, the great outdoors. I enjoy being outside, but I do very much prefer coming back to a cabin versus sleeping on the ground, if that gives any indication. Yeah.
5: I am definitely with you. When it comes to sleeping outside, boy... Yeah, you better really make it very tempting for me, including a bunch of other things. I prefer my own bed. Thank you very much. Very good. Well, I'm excited to talk about this nonetheless today, Father, about finding God in nature. And I think maybe the first step, number one, is can we really see God in nature? Do we really have a way of communing with him? And if so, how so? Why is that the case?
7: Yeah, you know, absolutely, Deacon. We do commune with God in the commune with nature. A couple of different things that we can bring up here. One is just that God is the artist, and creation is the art that he has created. And we in our communing with the beauty that surrounds us in the world, we are seeing a small stitch, a small piece of his interaction with us and with the world that he created. And You know, every artist puts him or herself into the art. And so when we see the art, we're seeing something of that person who created it. Every time that we see and experience the glorious beauty of nature and creation, we're also seeing a bit of God in that as well. The second thing I'd want to bring up here, Patrick, is that it's actually defined teaching within the life of the church that we can actually know God through creation. It was one of the precepts at Vatican I. It's kind of a lost council. People don't. Everybody knows Vatican II, but Vatican I is not quite as well known. But one of the things that they put in there in one of their pastoral constitutions is the reality that as human beings, we can know God by the creation around us. And if we think about it, just looking at not only its beauty, but its complexity and all of that, you know, even somebody who might not be given the gift of faith like you and I are, can look at that and say, wow, there is something brilliant behind that. And so then be able to know that in fact God exists through what he has created that we enjoy.
5: I love that you brought up both the beauty and the complexity of it, because it seems to me that, well, it seems to me in all of this, one of the responses that if we really take time to take in natural surroundings, wherever they may happen to be, we are moved to a position of wonder. And whether that's in its, like I said before, the star-spangled night sky where you're just looking up and the sky is filled with stars and you know, you see the expansiveness of creation and you start, you know, wondering about my role in all this, my part in all this, and how, yeah, I'm both insignificant in terms of size, but so significant in terms of the mind of God. But then also in the complexity, like just looking at, say, a leaf on a tree, one leaf, and seeing it there, to me, that inspires wonder as well.
7: Yeah, absolutely it does. And I'll just give a little bit of experience. I have a very good friend from college who is an organic chemistry professor. And this was years and years and years ago. She was just talking about some of the advances in the scientific realm. And just, you know, we tend to see the awe and wonder of God when we look up at the sky. But she's saying, you know what, as these scientists are just getting into things smaller and smaller and smaller and smaller, they're just seeing, they're having the same awe and wonder about the tiny, tiny, tiny, complex ways that things are put together, and the awe and wonder coming out, not just in the grand, but in the very, very tiny minuscule as well. And I mean it's just amazing. I mean, it really is amazing to be able to interact with that, to see that, and to really express that uniquely human reality of being in awe of how something is created and how it's created and the brilliance behind it being created in the first place.
5: Yeah, exactly. Talking about finding God in nature today with our spiritual director, Father Tom Wilson, and would love to hear from. I know you have a story, right? Of where did you? When was a time when you actually were moved to that point of wonder in creation? There's a memory probably in your head that you remember just being so just drawn up into the majesty of creation. And what was that like? Was it something big and expansive? Was it something small and detailed? What was it? Give us a call. Join the conversation at 888-914-9149. That's our toll-free studio line sponsored by the Catholic Order of Foresters. Again, 888-914-9149. Or just tell us some of your favorite outdoor activities that always seem to refresh and rejuvenate you. 888-914-9149 or send us an email, innerlife@relevantradio.com. You know, just based on the conversation that we've had thus far, Father, it is already striking me that the pointing out some of these things or bringing people, just the very act of bringing people outside and letting them commune with nature might be a good evangelistic tool, helping people draw closer to God.
7: Absolutely, Patrick. It is a fantastic way to do that. And I know I would say in the last half a generation or generation, there has been what I am observing to be a much greater desire of people wanting to be outside and especially wanting to be in touch with their spiritual lives outside. I know that when we put something out where I'm not going to do this, but my associates are much more brave than I, but taking men up into the woods and going up to the boundary waters in northern Minnesota or into Canada and things like that. There's always a great desire of especially men, but also women, wanting to be out there precisely because that experience in nature, it obviously extracts them from their daily life, but it also puts them into just great beauty and majesty. And I think puts their heart in a place that they're, maybe just, more capable and prepared to receive what God gives them. And a lot of this is it's the fruit. You know, we see these pictures of St. John Paul II when he was a young priest, taking young adults out into the woods and camping and canoeing and then, you know, doing catechesis while they're doing it, and the Frassati societies and things like that. All these things that are inviting people into nature, because I think it's probably natural to their hearts to be there, but also then to give them that opportunity to reconnect with God within it.
5: Mm-hmm. Very good. Well, specifically then, if we can utilize, and I don't mean to be using it in terms of it being, you know, somehow completely subjected and it's only there for our use, it's also there for our inspiration, I'm sure, too. But if we can utilize nature in such a way as to help bring others to God, how about ourselves, Father? What can spending time in nature do for us in our spiritual lives?
7: You know, I think it reconnects us with our Creator. I actually had some conversations with some parishioners this morning about this subject, and for many, the number one thing is, you know, you kind of get out of the noise. You know, it's when you go out into nature, you're getting out of the noise of your daily life and existence, and so just that ratcheting down to the stress and the tension that the noise causes puts us in a place to more easily be able to reconnect with God. I think the the engagement with the beauty and creation strengthens our own spiritual life and just allows us to be more in communion with God who created us and created what we're living in.
5: Mm-hmm. Yeah, very good. 888-914-9149 to share of your own experiences of communing with God in nature. Oh, maybe there was a time when you entered into the majesty of creation and were moved in the depths of your heart and the depths of your soul to a close communion with God. Give us a call. Tell us what that was like. 888-914-9149. Oftentimes, Father, when we're speaking of the care of creation, I think a lot of otherwise very well-meaning Catholics can kind of tune out. But of course, we had Pope Francis's Laudato Si, and there's been so many just ways in which we have been encouraged to continue on in the care of creation. Maybe just a few words from you on that. How should Catholics respect and care for nature?
7: Yeah, I think we are absolutely called to do that. One of the principles of our faith is, and Jesus talks about it again and again, is that we are stewards of everything that we have been given. Okay, we are not inherently owners of it. It doesn't purely belong to us, but we are stewards. Therefore, we are called to care for the environment and the creation around us. And I mean, if we just think about it in sort of everyday life, you take care of your home, you take care of your yard, you take care of these things so that you can enjoy it now, but also so that somebody can have it after you're gone. And so that whole idea of trying to be respectful of nature, respectful of what God has created by caring for it, so that we can receive the blessings of it, but also so that others can receive the blessings of it. And I kind of understand, you know, what you said, because some of this stuff can it can go off the rails and run into that unfortunate situation where the creation becomes the God. And so we lock in on the creation as if that's a God in itself, rather than keeping our eyes on the God who actually gave it to us in the first place.
5: Yeah, true enough. Father Tom Wilson with us today talking about finding God in nature, and we'd love to hear some stories, some testimonies from you about how you have found God, or maybe better, God has found you in and through nature. Let's go to, oh, by the way, the phone number, 888-914-9149. Let's go to Marina, who's calling in from Vancouver. Hello, Marina, and welcome.
9: Hello. I just wanted to say that I have a beautiful yard that I, over years, have planted because of the awe and wonder of the Lord and how he's blessed me in my life going forward, and how I have a four-leaf clover garden that is a secret, but I give to others and share the story of when I was in need. Back in the 80s, something bad happened, and I cried out to the Lord. I said, all I want to know is that you love me. I don't care about anything else. And I've always loved him. And I went in the house, and I went back outside. And as I looked down, well, first I told him, I said, well, you can't show me a rainbow. It's sunny. And I said, you can't call me, and you can't talk to me. And I know the rules. I said, you know I love you, Lord. I said, if you could just give me a four-leaf clover. And I laughed. And as I went back to get the lunch for the children, I came out, and that day my daughter and I found over 190-some four-leaf clovers when wow. I had asked him. And the newspaper even came out and saw it, and he couldn't believe it. And we dedicated it to a church that we went to at the time. But till this day, I'm much older, really old. Yesterday I found a four-leaf clover, and I go out in the mornings to feed the chickens. And I look around, and I just watch. And I've grown all these fruit trees and berries, and everything in my yard is like an oasis in a city of craziness. And I just give thanks every day for his love. And when I find the four-leaf clovers, I fold them and put them in the Bible, and I gift them to other people that are struggling. And I tell them my story of his love and sense of humor, and you can never outgive God and the blessings he gives us if we just trust in him with our heart and soul. And anyway, I just wanted to call. I love nature, and everything's organic. I do. And I have a beautiful four-leaf clover garden that keeps on giving.
7: Wow.
9: So,
5: yeah.
7: That is amazing, Marina. That is a beautiful witness and testimony. I'm not sure I've ever heard of a four-leaf clover garden before. That's wow. But it's just amazing. And I kind of noted as you were speaking, Marina, that your attachment to nature and your desire to care for it is a direct response to your love of God. You know, you talked about, you love the Lord and you've been blessed by him. And so, caring for the little corner of creation that you have responsibility for, in that great

0: there's a way of sharing the faith with others through that. So Marina, great testimony. Thank you so much for calling in. Next up is Jan calling in from Olive Branch, Mississippi. Hello, Jan, and welcome.
1: Good morning, Deacon Patrick and Father. I had the opportunity to live on the island of Maui in Hawaii several years ago. And for my birthday last year, I went back to visit several of my friends. And the beauty of the islands just is, to me, that shows the magnificence of God's creation. It's truly like paradise. And when we come back into a new creation, I'm sure it's going to look like the island of Maui, because it's so beautiful. I just cannot describe the beauty of just something as simple as the sunset. In fact, several of the tourists, what they do is they get their drinks and their chairs, and they sit on the beach and they watch the sunset. Something as simple as that is just, it's just amazing. And I just thank God. But for those who cannot visit tropical places like Maui, is just my advice is just, if you have a dog and you're out for a walk, just look at the beauty, even in the wildflowers. It's just, God is so good.
2: Amen. Yeah. Wow. Thank you, Jan. That's a wonderful story. And I think a lot of our listeners, me included, would agree with you in terms of the beauty of the tropical islands and the like. I'll just tell you a little bit. I've had one experience in Hawaii, and I was in awe and wonder of what we saw. But what I can tell you is also my experience in seeing that beauty in Hawaii also helped me to see the beauty back home too. So I think, thank you for sharing that that insight, that, you know, not everybody is going to be able to take the 7-hour flight to Hawaii to, you know, to be able to experience that, but we can all experience a piece of that in our own backyards and our own neighborhoods. And I think once we experience the big, we might be able to see the smaller just a little bit more clearly.
0: Yeah, that's a great point right there, Father. I'm glad you brought that up. That sometimes it just one experience can really make us more and more attentive to in the details, as we were saying before. And Jan, thank you so much for the call. And Father, I'm thinking maybe in January, maybe we should do a pilgrimage to the Hawaiian Islands. What do you think about
2: that? Well, the one time I went to Hawaii was in January, and I'd go back again if I had the opportunity, but I'm not seeing that on the radar too quickly. But okay. Yes. Yeah.
0: Understood. Well, Jan, again, thank you so much. Next up is Deacon Jeff calling in from Augusta, Maine. Good afternoon, Deacon.
3: Good afternoon. How is everybody there?
0: Doing well, thank you.
2: Doing great.
3: Very well. Well, my story is that I live in a log home in the middle of the woods on 14 and a half acres of land, a log home that I built 40 years ago, raised our 5 kids here. We sit out on the deck and look at God's wonderful creation and the stars. My son and his wife and their 2 sons who live in Miami came home so that his wife could see what he grew up in. And, you know, I have animals all around me. I have the beautiful, all of the things of creation I can see here. And there are places in Maine where it's so disorganized that it's not, it's called a township, where we have a T1R5 or Township 1 in Row 5. That's, you know, there are areas of Maine that are that undeveloped. And there are places in Maine where you can't take a motor vehicle within a mile of the wilderness walkway and the lakes that are up there because they wanted to leave it like it is. So I'm sorry, Father Tom, I'm the exact opposite of you. I go out whenever I can. I've just been out to my land and moved some gravel around so that we could put in a new house for my youngest son. And I'm here, and I'm hearing the chickens cackle behind me, and the turkeys are gobbling in the woods, and all kinds of things like that. So, you know, it doesn't take much. But the one thing I want to share with all of you and with all of your listeners is that when you're in the wilderness, the one thing that you get away from is noise.
0: Yeah.
3: Everything is quiet. Everything is quiet, and everything, you can then feel God. You can hear God. in what he said, because we're not bustled with this.

0: this and that and the other thing, we can clear our minds and just go, wow, this is really cool. So,
1: sorry, yeah, go ahead.
2: All righty. No, thanks, Deacon Jeff. That is a great insight. And, again, personally, and when I talk to others who just enjoy being outdoors, one of the top things on their list of that enjoyment is just it's the decompression and the separation from the devices and all those sorts of things that are constant distractions. And so you almost get a double blessing, if you will, because you're not only disconnecting from the distractions in your life, but you're also then engaging in the glory and wonder and awesomeness of God and His creation. So 40 years out in the woods, that is fantastic.
1: Isn't that amazing?
2: Is fantastic. And I bet all of your grandchildren want to come and be part of that with great frequency. So well done.
1: Yeah.
2: Well done.
1: Well done indeed, Deacon. Thank you so much for listening and for the call in as well. We're talking about finding God in nature today with Father Tom Wilson. We're overdue for a break, so we got to do that. But we'll come back with more phone calls and more emails from you, 888-914-9149 and or innerlife@relevantradio.com. We'll be back after this short break. Stay with us.
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1: 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We are speaking today about finding God in nature with our spiritual director, Father Tom Wilson of Lakeville, Minnesota. And we are taking your comments and calls and questions at 888-914-9149. Let's go to Maria, who's calling in from Whittier, California. Good morning, Maria.
10: Yes. Hi, good morning. I was just thinking about how the local parks and beaches and your own backyard can be your haven for the glory of God and the beauty that God has given us. Just adding the Virgin Mary maybe there in the backyard with the little waterfall and bright colored flowers. And whenever you feel anxious or fear or whatever, you go out in your backyard, you take your rosary and you face Mother Mary and the cross, the crucifix that you made, and just enjoy the beauty, the grass, and everything surrounding you, the chirping of the birds. Many years ago, when my five grown adult children were little, we took them to the Grand Canyon and Sedona. And I remember that we were so at awe when we saw the natural beauty, the colors, the it was like walking into a picture or walking into heaven. I remember my husband going on his knees with my children and praying and thanking the Lord for so much beauty. And it was incredible, and it stayed with them throughout their life, the beauty and the grace that God gives us. It's a blessing. Everything's a blessing. Every tree and plant and rose and the orange tree in our backyard that we've had for years, you know, it just, we can't get rid of it. We want to do some landscaping, and we say, no, you know, God gave us this beautiful orange tree. Let's just enjoy the bright orange oranges and enjoy eating them. Thank God we don't have allergies.
2: Yeah. Oh,
1: I like that.
2: Wow. Thank you. Thank you. Thank you, Maria. That's a beautiful testimony to appreciating the goodness of what God provides us just really right under our own nose. You know, I go to California quite regularly for a retreat. And I noticed that many people in California take great care of their lawns and have gardens in their yards and things like that. And so your testimony to that, just having that little statue of the Blessed Virgin and, you know, a place to go out beyond the patio and say some prayers, and just, you know, again, just, extract yourself from the phones and the busyness inside the house and all that. It's just a beautiful, beautiful testimony. One of the things you brought up, Maria, is that the orange tree in the backyard. Well, Deacon Patrick and I don't have orange trees in our backyards.
1: No, we do not.
2: Not in our part of the country. And to me, that's actually one of the beautiful things about God's creation, is that it's so different in other places. And just to appreciate, you know, the fruits and things that can be raised and provided in a more temperate climate than we live in, and all those sorts of things that, again, just show us the majesty and the splendor and the beauty of God in all sorts of different places and different ways. Yeah. So thank you.
1: Yeah, thank you, Maria, and great testimony. And talking about, like, the beach, too, I when you were saying that majesty, of course, the sea can be so majestic, or even closer to home for us, Father, are the Great Lakes, of course. And when we experience those, it's just, it's in a sense, overwhelming just to see the majesty and the power that's there. But another place, speaking of majesty, another place that I've found to be really moving that way are the mountains. And I understand that you've had some pretty spectacular experiences in the mountains as well.
2: I do. I love mountains. And I really was, I've always enjoyed viewing them. But I have a very good friend from high school that lives in Colorado, and so I'll go out to visit him and his family occasionally, and he has strongly encouraged me to hike up a couple of 14er mountains, 14,000 feet.
1: Wow.
2: At the summit mountains, and I'm a flatlander, so altitude thing starts to get me a little bit, and I sometimes wonder, am I going to make it? Am I going to make it up the top? But then we do, and you know it's not just the view, and it's not just the physical accomplishment of getting to the top, but it really is like feeling much closer to God, and in some ways you're sharing that hike because you're not the only two people on the mountain, for heaven's sake. And every time I go up there, I haul up my mini traveling mask kit, and it adds a few pounds to the pack, and it makes a difference. But boy, I get up there and you know catch my breath a little bit, and then we try to find a place to offer mass on a rock or something at the top of the mountain. And every single time I have done that, there have been people who've seen me get my vestments on and say, "Oh, are you Catholic?" I said, "Yes. Can we join in mass with you?" Because
1: wow.
2: everybody up there is just again, whether they have a strong prayer life or spiritual life or not, when they're there, they're just engaged in that, and they want to connect with God, and that connection and participation in the mass, in all of that. I call it God's natural cathedral. It's his natural cathedral at the top of those mountains, and to experience the awe and wonder of the natural creation with the awe and wonder of heaven touching earth in the mass is just an experience that I wish everybody could have.
1: Yeah. Well, I'm no expert here, Father, but this is something that I've merely stumbled across. I can't remember whether I read it or heard it or both, but that at least initially, the majesty of many cathedrals were meant to echo and complement the natural surroundings in which they are, and almost draw people into this this desire to continue to commune with God and nature as well. That's my understanding.
2: Yeah, exactly. And one of the reasons that they're very tall is so that you can look up and you can see a long way, and you're tilting your head towards heaven, the same way you would as when you're outside looking up at the stars. So mm-hmm. that's a nice observation. Thank you.
1: Yeah, absolutely. 888-914-9149 or innerlife@relevantradio.com. Let's go to the emails. We got an email in from Leanne, who's listening on the internet, and she says, in 2024, I had visited the Niagara Falls in Toronto after completing my cancer treatment. Huh. I took the boat to the bottom of the falls. I was in that boat, water spraying on me, the sound of water crashing at the bottom, and all I could do was laugh and experience pure joy. That memory is etched in my heart as a time that I felt just pure, unadulterated joy. Being in that moment reminded me that God gave me this new life, and he let me experience joy after 6 months of treatment, related pretty much sadness at that point. Wow.
2: Wow. Thanks, Leanne. That is a great message for all of us to hear. And praise God for your healing from the cancer, and praise God for your immediate response of gratitude. And mm-hmm. you know, what does gratitude do for us? I think gratitude gives us clearer vision. It just does. When we are grateful for things, we are able to see more clearly. And, you know, your gratitude for being healed just puts you in a place with a spiritual vision of being able to enjoy the beauty of Niagara Falls and all. And I'll just throw out there, Leanne, you're braver than I. I've seen Niagara Falls a couple of times, but I'm not sure I'd actually get too close to the water. So your willingness to go down there in that boat puts you a little bit ahead on the bravery scale.
1: Yeah.
2: But thank you very much for offering that testimony and insight.
1: Yeah, beautiful story, Leanne, and congratulations and thanks be to God for all the ways that you encountered him. I'm sure during the time of your treatment, but also especially in this trip to Niagara Falls afterwards. Let's go back to the phones now. Amy is calling in from Michigan. Good morning, Amy. Good afternoon, I should say.
11: Yes, good afternoon. I just wanted to call in. Thank you for taking my call and just share that I am blessed to have the Great Lakes nearby and I can run out and just get away from it all, like you've been all saying, and open water swim. And, you know, I can just turn it all off and tune in to God. And I do the rosary while I swim. And sometimes I sing to myself, you know, in my head. Mm. And just really delight in that. And I'm very grateful I'm able to do that. That's all.
2: Oh, thanks, Sunday, Amy.
11: Me too.
2: Yeah.
11: Yeah, I'd love to meet you at a 14er, though, and have Mass. That sounds lovely.
2: Yeah, you know what? Any time. No helicopters taking you to the top, though. You got to walk up there to make it. So, but thanks, Amy. Thanks for pointing out that nature actually does provide a natural, beautiful environment for prayer. And to be praying the rosary while you're taking that swim or, you know, when I go on vacation in the winter to warmer climates than here and walk on the beach, I always take the rosary with me and pray two or three rosaries while I'm on my morning walk and all that. There's just something about that that integration of our body with nature that also allows us to integrate our soul and connect more deeply with God. And it does provide a beautiful environment for prayer.
1: Mm-hmm. Yeah, that's very good. Amy, thank you so much for that. And just really grateful for all the great testimonies that are coming in today as we're talking about finding God in nature. If you have a testimony about encountering the living God in the life that he has created around us, or perhaps the expansiveness of the universe, wherever it is, give us a call, 888-914-9149, 888-914-9149. Or innerlife@relevantradio.com. We're going to take our next break, but after this break, you know, nature isn't always calm and serene. Sometimes it brings about some pretty destructive force with it. And can we still experience God there? And what do we do when we encounter natural disasters? That's what we'll talk about on the other side of this break. So stay with us. We'll be right back.
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13: Well, what does the left love? The left loves the environment. And it's killing the environment. It's in our water. Tests in other countries show that endocrine blockers from chemical abortion pills are in the water.
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0: We are back here on The Inner Life. My name is Deacon Patrick Conley. My thanks to Nick Sendovich, who's on the board for us today, and Sarah Tavoy is taking your phone calls, as well as thanks to our spiritual director, Father Tom Wilson, pastor of of All Saints Catholic Church in Lakeville, Minnesota. And we are talking about finding God in nature. Had some great stories from folks who have been calling in and talking about where they have encountered the divine in nature. I remember, Father, and I think I've told this story on the air before, but just to reiterate. So as a kid, I was really scared of storms, and I would always get trembling every time a thunderstorm would roll in southern Wisconsin where I grew up. And until one day, I remember a storm was rolling in, and my dad said, well, come with me for a minute. And he got two lawn chairs, took them out on our little covered but open porch, and we sat there together and watched as the storm rolled past. And it was, you know, it was a doozy. There was heavy winds, driving rain, lightning, thunder, but there we were, dry, but in the kind of in the middle of it. And that was a turning point in my whole relationship with storms, certainly, and probably at least encouragement in my relationship with God. But what about that when it comes to the destructive force of nature, too? How are we as Christians meant to kind of both respect that, but also know that it can cause some real pain?
1: Yeah, that's a good question. And, you know, speak to anybody who's ever, you know, had, you know, heaven forbid, loss of life of somebody they love in a storm or something like that, or damage to property and all those things that can be quite scary. But I think that there's an element there, Patrick, that reminds us of the reality that, you know, we're not in heaven yet. It's not perfect. And so there's always a risk of some unfortunate and destructive things happening on a, you know, on a very natural level. One of the things that I recall, this is a few years back, when California was in a really, really difficult several year drought circumstance. Yeah. Yeah. And how, you know, how devastating that can be to agricultural people and all those sorts of things. And then they had a massive flood. Okay. And a massive flood is uncomfortable. You know, it's uncomfortable with, you know, potential, you know, water issues and all that. But literally in a flood, you know, rainstorm that maybe lasted 4 or 5 days, it wiped out 5 years of drought in 5 days. Wow. And so that perceived destruction of this flood also recreated something something beautiful and restored what was before. And so recognizing the you know, how these things sort of link together. Another sort of background with that, Patrick, this is a long time ago. It's just proving my age, but I happen to have been in Montana and Wyoming just a couple of months after some really massive fires out there, and they were of natural origin and all of that. And you know, I had we'd kind of gone into I think it was Glacier Park, but I can't remember if it was Glacier or Yellowstone, and we saw just this place that had been absolutely torched by the fires, and you could still see the, you know, the ash and the black on the ground, but then as you got closer, you began to see the grass popping up through those ashes, and something brand new being created out of that destruction. So all the trees and all the foliage got burned down, but then a brand new meadow was being created out of that within a very, very short period of time from that destruction to that new creation. So even in the destruction, God is also creating something new, and to always appreciate that, even in the struggle and the difficulty of going through that. And you know, your little experience there, Deacon Patrick, is people in Minnesota do that all the time. the storm is coming. Give me a front row seat. And sometimes moms have to step in and say, wait a minute, we need to be safe here.
0: But, Thank you. Yet again, yes, yet another reason to be thankful for our mothers. Providing a little bit of sanity. Well, very good. We're taking your comments and questions on finding God in nature at 888-914-9149. Let's go back to the phones now. Stella is up next, calling in from Sacramento, California. Good morning, Stella.
2: Hi. Thank you for taking the call.
0: Sure.
2: I wanted to talk about, it's not so much disaster, but cactus and the desert and succulents and the resilience that they have. They can go through anything. I mean, they can go through being chewed up or thrown out, drought completely, and they still come back and they are beautiful. And this year, for example, they are just blooming like crazy. It's just amazing. They live for a long time. They're just, when you go out into the desert, it is a mystical place to be. It is so, big talk about quiet. It's so quiet. All you hear, you might hear a coyote or something in the distance, depending on where you are. But it's just miraculous. The sky is amazing. I just can't say enough about it. But the main thing that I think we can really learn about God is the ability to continue on, to morph in, because they can get knocked over. They will grow up in a different configuration. It's just an amazing experience.
1: Well, thank you very much, Stella. That is a beautiful observation, that perseverance and that continuing engagement with God in nature that's sort of represented by that cactus that takes a beating and burns down, in the heat and all that, but then gets restored and comes back and continues to persevere. That's a great model and image of our own spiritual lives. But even your ability to recognize the beauty in the simplicity of the desert. I'm from the Midwest. Deserts aren't part of my life. When I think of beauty, desert is not the first thing I think of. But your experience with that helps me to connect and realize that, I'm a woods guy and a water guy, but to realize the majesty and the beauty of God's creating hand in something that is not woods and not water at all, to help see that and how we can grow and recognize His presence, that's a fantastic insight. Thank you very much.
0: Yeah, I love that too, and I had not even thought about that. I mean, of course, the Grand Canyon was mentioned earlier, and been in that more arid region of the country, and it is spectacular, of course. But yeah, just in a place like that, we talk about Christ being in the wilderness, or sometimes rendered in the desert, right? And we think about, well, even there, there are ways in which we can commune with God in a particularly powerful way. So we are grateful for that. Thanks for the reminder, Stella, and thanks for really reminding us of that as well. Next up, let's go to Bonita, who's calling in from Berkeley, California. Hello, Bonita, and welcome.
3: Thank you. Can you hear me?
0: Fine.
3: Oh, good. So when Father talked about saying Mass on the mountain, I thought of the experience of sitting under the redwood trees in the Armstrong Woods in Northern California by the Russian River. And the sun comes through and streams through, and you're looking. It really draws you upward. You feel like you're in a cathedral, but while you're in the woods, and the redwood trees are very ancient. They're like thousands of years old. And it's really an experience to sit there. And it's just a beautiful thing. And the redwoods also smell delicious. It's like incense almost. Mm. So it does take you to God when you're sitting there.
1: Yeah, another natural cathedral. Thank you, Bonita. It's actually on my list to be able to get out to the Redwoods someday. I have never been. I've been blessed to be in a lot of places, but never be out there. So thanks for pointing that out. And again, another form of God's natural beauty and a cathedral built directly by the hand of God.
0: Well, just in the minute that we have remaining, and Bonita, thank you. Thank you for the great testimony there as well. I think we've covered a lot of different parts of the country and the way that people encounter God in nature. But Father, if you were to encourage somebody, like, this is a way to get started anyway, to have a regular communing with God in nature, what might you suggest?
1: My first suggestion, Patrick, would be to find a quiet park near your home. And if they've got groomed walking trails, fine. If they don't, wear your hiking boots and walk through there. I'd say anything that gets you connected with nature and disconnected with your devices and things like that is going to take you another step into the heart of God. Just seeing the beauty that He has created and what He wants you to enjoy. I think that, you know, we get very busy and to step away from that busyness and slow down, enjoy the quiet and enjoy the beauty is a fantastic way to just begin. And then maybe later you can go to the Redwoods or a 14er in Colorado and
0: yeah.
1: get it in spades. So
0: yeah, absolutely.
1: Thank you.
0: We had so many great calls today and a lot more that we couldn't get on the air. My apologies for that, but I'm so grateful that so many of our listeners are communing with God in nature. Father, may we ask a blessing from you as we close, please.
1: Gracious and provident God, creator of all, we are grateful for the beauty that you allow us to live in, to share, and to steward. We ask that you continue to open our hearts to your beauty that you show us in creation and send your blessings upon all of our relevant radio community and their family and our listeners, the Father, the Son, and Holy Spirit.
0: Amen. Our Mass today is from the Cathedral of St. Paul. Speaking of magnificent, tomorrow on the program, What is Heaven? With Father Alan Hoffa. Until next time, friends, grace and peace.
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6: Family, a prayer that we pray together is a powerful prayer. 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Today we pray for peace in the Middle East. Lord Jesus Christ, Son of God and Messiah, we glorify your holy name. You lived and traveled in the Middle East when you walked upon this earth. 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Let them know peace, the peace that you came to bring. Let all come to recognize the dignity of all, so that everyone may enjoy a good livelihood, security, and peace. Let them come to know you who are the way and the truth and the life. Amen.
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9: Mm-hmm. I see. 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
14: I'm sensing a lot of frustration. What? We're on the air? Oh, when did that... I was doing show prep. Yeah, you know, when you got to prepare. I was warming up. I mean, you can't just start talking right off the bat. You'll tear a lip muscle. I had to warm up, loosen up. Uh-huh, go with that. I'm hearing what you're saying. That's one option. What might be another? So is that frustrating for you? Yeah, just practicing. Okay, but I don't have to do too much of that today because it's not a call-in program today. It is ePerson Monday, where I attempt to catch up on the backlog of ePersons that come in from the TV show, Living Right with Dr. Ray, and here on the radio show. Now, I know some of the folks that send their ePerson from the TV show are not even aware that there's a radio show, because I will say, can you call the radio show? I can ask some questions, and I talk a lot faster than I type. And they will say, what radio show? Because they're living somewhere where we have no affiliate. Tierra del Fuego, Greenland, the Arctic Circle. So that said, then they ask for the number, and I tell them the number. And sometimes they do call in, which is kind of neat. So we will get to, we including you, as you are with me, as long as you are, get to some of these momentarily. If somebody comes into my office and the reason that they're there is because they've had a panic attack. Panic attack is just a heavy, heavy, heavy surge of emotion. I was working at the Westcare Mental Health Center as a consultant. I was doing other things, but one day a week I worked at Westcare. I got a referral from the local court. A gentleman who was a PhD physicist, and I don't know his specialty type of physicist. I think it was nuclear. I mean, this guy was way up there in research. He was Russian, and this was before the Berlin Wall crashed. And he said to me during the interview process, I'll tell you why he was referred in just a second, but he said to me that the Soviet Union is going to collapse. Now, at that time, the Soviet Union seemed like an impenetrable monolith. It wasn't going to go anywhere. It was inconceivable. And I said, why do you think that's so? He said, because of the internet. Now, at that time, the internet was really not. I mean, it was gaining momentum, becoming more common. Home computers were becoming more common. But it wasn't anything that was just pervasive like it is today. He said the Soviet Union will have a hard time keeping information out of the hands of people. As long as they can control the flow of information, they can control how people think and see things. He had gotten into some trouble with the court because he had gone through a local store and walked out without paying a bunch of stuff. And as I interviewed him, and he had no troubles with the law whatsoever of any kind, none. And they wanted to know, what's going on with this guy? Well, it turns out that he had been so immersed in his project that he hadn't slept for 3 days. He worked day and night on this high, high level project. He was obviously exhausted, and sleep deprivation can dramatically affect your functioning, can make you hallucinate, it can ruin your judgment, it can fog you up so bad you don't know what you're doing. And he just walked right through the checkout counter and walked out with stuff, which I'm sure, had he not been so sleep deprived, he would have paid for. So when I explained that to the court, that was my opinion of what was going on. As far as I know, they didn't follow up with any kind of conviction or at all, but they just wanted to know. This was puzzling to them. Now, what's my point here? A similar dynamic occurs sometimes with a panic attack. If you're operating under a level of stress that's chronic, that's ongoing, for whatever the reason, maybe you're having troubles at work and it's playing on you and it's occupying your thinking time, family situations, and maybe you're a bit fatigued. You know, when you get under a lot of stress, you don't sleep too well either. So the kind of symbiotic relationship here feeds on each other. And it's almost like a low level of energy, and then peaks. It erupts. It spikes. And you have a panic attack. It's as though your body is saying, enough! Enough! I can't function like this! Now, in the case of my client, what he did was totally out of character. It wasn't a spiked panic attack. But it was something that he had been under a level of stress ongoing that spiked into this hard to explain kind of behavior. And in a way, that's one of the reasons, it's not the only one for panic attacks, but that's one of the reasons why a panic attack can come out of nowhere. If I'll ask somebody in my office, what's going on in your life? And they'll describe a situation, circumstances that are relentless. They're worrying. Maybe their mother is seriously ill or she has dementia and they've been trying to take care of her and they're not sure what to do. And it's keeping them awake at night and it's occupying all their thinking. And they are just in a state of low-level anxiety. Well, that state can spike and the body kicks off and it just erupts. All kinds of things happen and it's a panic attack. They don't understand why that happened, but it's relatively explainable when you explore what had been going on for 3 days, 5 days, 8 days, 10 days in their lives. Not unusual at all. I had a recent email come in where the wife said, my husband's been under a lot of stress at work. He's been preoccupied with it. He's wondering what to do. He's unsure what his future holds. He's ruminating about it. And then he had a panic attack, which scares him, obviously. But the one nice thing about panic attacks, one nice thing, okay, they end. Every person who's come into my office who has had one or more panic attacks in the past, I have asked, are you having one now? Well, no. So it ended. Well, yeah. Now, in some cases, it ended because they fled the situation that they thought was breeding the panic attack. But in some cases, it just ended. And there's a reason for that. To put it very simply, your body runs out of juice. Epinephrine, noradrenaline, adrenaline, these chemicals that are involved in the stress reaction of the body to protect, to fight, to flee, to freeze, they run out. They're not endless. Here's a parallel that I'll draw. If somebody's sitting in my office, and let's say that they've had a history of either panic attacks or they've had a first one and they're scared to death of it, I'll give them this illustration. Somebody bursts into the office, clearly agitated and threatening me and them. It's a former client, and I'll recognize this person, and the person will recognize me. And this person says all psychologists are flakes and frauds and just take people's money. And I'll usually tell my client, don't agree with them. Very threatening. Now, at that point, my client, and perhaps me, would have a panic attack. Of course, our bodies would react. Fear. Right away, quit. trepidation right now. Why? Because the body goes into protective mode. I've got to get ready. I've got to get ready to do what I have to do. My pupils dilate. My breathing gets shallower. My muscles get the blood. My digestive system shuts down. All kinds of things happen. It's a cascade. It's a physiological orchestra of reactions in the body designed for our survivability. Those are things we have to protect ourselves. Then I'll ask them, would you have the panic attack an hour later? Well, I'd be scared. I don't know if it'd be as high as it was. I go, you're right. It wouldn't be at peak. You can't keep it at peak no matter what. You can still be scared and you can still be agitated, but the raw terror that you experienced is going to abate. And why is that? The guy's still there and he's still threatening and he's still ranting and raving because the chemicals that are fueling it, they're not unlimited. And so you kind of tone down, and a parallel can be drawn to panic attacks. These chemicals are not unlimited. If you realize that the panic attack, in all likelihood, is not going to hurt you, which the vast majority of the time it doesn't, those chemicals fade. It passes. It's when you think something is awful and terrible and horrible to me that's going on. I'm having a heart attack. I'm going to faint. I'm losing my mind. I better get to the emergency room. When you fuel the panic with panic about being panicked, that really surges that reaction. Just a brief panic primer there. When we come back, I'm going to dive into your e-persons. It's Dr. Ray.
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14: The thoughts, opinions, and semi-useful life nuggets offered on The Doctor Is In may sound like bits of spontaneous insight. They are, however, the product of a group of very smart people working behind the scenes to put answers on a radio teleprompter for each question received. Should the imprompter glitch, I will stammer, stumble, and sound semi-literate in my responses. Hopefully, no one will notice. I am not comfortable with psychobabble. I can't go with that. So don't let me hear where you're coming from. Okay, dear Dr. Ray, I'm a 79-year-old practicing cradle Catholic. I think she's saying that I take my faith seriously and I want to follow the church's teachings. I have a 76-year-old sister who also... Okay, all right, I'm right away. I just read the whole email just now, and that's why this line is kind of poking me. Who also practices her faith. Prior to COVID, she was my dearest friend. So it's heartbreaking now that we have a relationship hanging by a thread. We always shared our faith, prayers, and our love for Christ, but now it's as though she's always angry. I live two states away, so I seldom see this sister. Phone calls, which were frequent, entirely stopped because of COVID and because of my decision to remain unvaxxed. All right, now, so you're starting to smell the sister who sees herself as a faithful practicing Catholic, looks at things differently than her sister does. And because of that, she's becoming intolerant. Gets worse. As 100% pro-life conservative, my other decision to vote the way that I did made matters worse. I'm someone who gladly agree to disagree, but it is not working. If this sister brings up political differences, I avoid responding or I change the subject. This morning, I shared photos of my little grandchildren with her without any mention of politics. Yet I received the following response. Quote, I know you usually just ignore my comments, but the violations to our democracy and the horrendous acts, and then she goes on to attack various government agencies, are just sickening. And children are in these prisons as well. And she went on and on. Needless to say, my sister's opposition can cause both anxiety and discouragement. What should I say, if anything? Perhaps I should only pray harder. Comment here, because I responded to her, but the comment is, what is it that certain people are so vulnerable to be shaped? It's what they watch. It's what they're fed. I came across, yesterday I was listening to the radio, and a guy was talking about a book that was written by a historian regarding the Holocaust. And he had a label, which I thought was fascinating. How could so many people in the country either look the other way, accept the Holocaust? He called it menticide, the killing of the mind, menticide. That's happening in our culture very much. There are people who are so extremely angry. They view this as what they disagree with, what they don't see as a reason for certain types of conduct, policy, is not something that has to be changed. It's more than that. It's just evil, and anybody who even remotely looks at it that way is also evil. And I can only attribute this to just this shaping of the way to think. And if you

0: sledgehammer is going to have unanticipated results. It's already happened. I mean, kids are according to tests, are behind. They've never gained some of the lost ground. The vaccine did not work as it was supposed to have worked. It didn't stop the spread of the virus. What stopped it is herd immunity. I remember the nastiness in the emails that I got. How dare you? You want people to die. It was wild. Toward the end of the pandemic approach, maybe a year later, they had reversed. The emails were, you predicted some of this. You saw some of this coming. You raised red flags. Well, I still know people who, I've just recently heard somebody who will not let the person in their house because they're not vaccinated. When all the research has come in that said, wait, that isn't going to stop you from spreading it and ain't going to stop you from getting it. All right, so here's what I said to her in the email. Wrote her back. It sounds like your sister doesn't want to have a relationship unless you have it on her terms. She sounds intolerant of you and unwilling to even put aside differences. At some point, you may have to quit trying to get along with her and simply ask her, do you want to have a relationship or not? And if so, she needs to be a lot nicer. Dr. Ray. And she wrote back. Oh, boy. You're right, Dr. Ray, that this sister isn't exactly being nice. Nothing new to my family since she's often prickly. Okay, so she's already had a history of this. This just wasn't something. You remember in the first email, we've always been so close. Well, wait a minute. It sounds like maybe you've been close because something didn't test the relationship. It would be so much easier to detach from her if it weren't for the fact that we were always so very close. See, I always am skeptical when somebody says, we were so close and now they don't really want much to do with me. Then I have to conclude you weren't really as close as you thought you were. Maybe it looked to be so because you avoided certain things. Then she says, there's so much detail to explain, it would take pages. See, it's never so straightforward as, okay, we disagree politically and she doesn't want to talk to me. Her troubled marriage, despite counseling, etc. These issues, and she lists a whole bunch of historical issues, along with COVID and her disdain for current political administration have only made things worse. I will add that her conservative adult son and daughter also struggle to have a relationship with her. You see what I mean? It's so she's writing off not just you, but she's writing off other people too. Because you don't think like she does. Which, at the very core of being a quote-unquote practicing Catholic, is how we treat others. With some kind of kindness and tolerance. You don't have to agree with them. You don't have to even like how they think. But you don't mistreat them.
1: 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May we live out our faith among family, friends, and even the strangers God has put in our path. 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Amen.
2: This is Lavinia Spirito for Catholic Way Bible Study. In Mark chapter 4, Jesus crosses the Sea of Galilee with His disciples and quickly falls asleep, even as their boat is amidst a huge, life-threatening storm. The text says that the sea was literally shaking like an earthquake. Imagine the disciples' fear as they awake their master saying, "Master, do you not care that we perish?" Note that they wouldn't have been in this dangerous situation if they had not gotten in the boat to begin with. They are committed, no matter

0: How big the storm? After setting sail in his boat of radical missionary discipleship, it can often seem that God is asleep or uncaring when we are troubled by the storms of life. The good news is that he is in fact always there and always ready to calm the storm when the time is right. Sometimes the storms are there to show us our total dependence on him and not on ourselves. Jesus, we trust in you.
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3: 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There's so many stereotypes. It's very possible to know the Lord, and it's very possible to have a relationship with God in the Catholic Church. I believe I was born into the Catholic Church, and that's where I belong.
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5: Okay, honey, I'm going to have to cut you short. I'm up against a break. Okay. I would just leave you with this. I don't know.

0: Thank you for joining me here, Dr. Ray Guarendi. This is E-Person Monday, where I do my best to maneuver through the many E-Persons we get on the program here. Hello, Dr. Ray. So my son and daughter-in-law have been married for 4 years. All right, I just read this on the break, and I realized the math raises some questions. So my son and daughter-in-law have been married for 4 years, and just recently she has decided to end the marriage. They have two boys, age 6 and age 4. Now, there's several possibilities here. Since no mention of split custody seems to be here, apparently they had the children before they got married, and now they were married for 4 years. Or one of them is bringing children to the relationship. I don't know. The 6-year-old is very old for his age. And I think she means it as a compliment, because she said, "I would say he's very intelligent, expresses himself very well. I wouldn't say he's emotional, but he lets you know his emotions." Oh, okay. There it is. I got it. My son has been separated from his wife since October, and they share custody. Okay, there's where it is. All right, I don't know. It must be an informal agreement, because they're not officially civilly divorced. Last night, the little guy was in his room, and he had a picture of the family when they were all together, and he was crying. My son asked what was wrong, and he said he was sad and that he didn't feel like a child anymore. I'm not sure how much my son should share with him about what is going on regarding if they'll get back together or if they will get divorced. Not sure how much to share with a 6-year-old. Well, the general comment, and again, I can't obviously read mother's mind, but commonly, the parent who divorces, their attitude is the kids will be fine. Well, the reality is, generally, they're not fine. Oh, they may navigate it and come out on the other side in one psychological piece. But there's a lot of bumps and hurts and pain and confusion along the way. And if you look at the research, divorce is bad for kids in general. Yeah, a lot of kids survive it. And if you're one of those parents who is a victim, your spouse has left you and you were forced to be a single parent, or you were forced into some kind of custody arrangement, or you were forced into a lifestyle that you didn't ask for. God bless you for your heroism and trying to make it work. And don't pull the plug thinking my kids are never going to be right. They could very well be. But it, as a general rule, what this little guy is feeling is not unusual. That said, his way of saying, "I don't feel like a child anymore." You know, we big people, we hear something like that, and that strikes us. It strikes us as broadly psychological struggling. He didn't say, "I'm sad, and I wish my family would get back together again." No, he took it into a different depth. "I just don't feel like a child anymore." I think that's his way of saying, "This isn't normal. I wish our family were together, and I just don't feel like this is the way it should be when you're 6 years old." Okay, I can understand that. So I wouldn't overinterpret, "I don't feel like a child anymore." What do you tell him? I think I'd ask him, "What do you think is happening between mommy and daddy? Why do you think it's like this?" I want to know what he understands. If he thinks it's partly his fault, I would do everything I can to totally disavow him of that right away, quick. He has nothing to do with this separation. If he says, I pray that we'll get back together again, I would say, yeah, I do too. If you do. But on the other hand, I would say, well, if we don't, we're gonna help you. We're going to help you do the best you can at your age. And I think I would point out that daddy's always going to be here for him, daddy will always love him, daddy will always have his back, daddy's always going to take care of him. Point all that out and make him feel at least a little more secure in his world that has split apart. I understand that. It's tough on a little kid. Jeez. I might ask him a little more about why he thinks that mommy and daddy are not living together right now. What would you like to see happen? I know what he'll say.
1: Well, I never found me back together again.
0: Yeah, hon. Now, see, only dad knows if that's a possibility. You know, is mom just totally intent? No reservations, no qualifications of leaving this marriage, then he's going to somehow have to brace the little guy. Well, honey, I would like that too, but I'm not sure at this point that's going to happen. And we got each other, and we got to make the best that we can on this. I guess what you do is you give broad generalizations and you don't need to get into nitty-gritty details. Well, you know, your mom's just not happy with our family. Your mom just seems to think that we can't make it and she just wants to do her own thing. Obviously, you recognize that's probably not going to be a good explanation for right now. You make him feel as secure as you can make him feel in his little six-year-old mind. And plus, you don't know what's going on when he goes and sees mom. You don't know what she says. You may want to play fair. She may not. And that's one of the great tragedies of a divorce. It's generally not all that amicable when it comes to raising the kids. It is far more uncommon than the parents agree and will openly communicate with each other and how to raise these kids the very best they can on the same page.
2: Years ago, when I started acting, modeling, and singing in Mexico, my Catholic faith was not the center of my life. It took me many years to discover that success, fame, money, and all the pleasures of the world were not going to fulfill me. I got to a point in my life where I thought I had everything, but I realized something was missing. Thankfully, I began a faith journey that brought me back to God and the home, to the Catholic Church. You can too.
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4: Atheists have often viewed belief in God as wishful thinking, a projection of an idea because man fears death. But is this a fair claim? The answer is no, and here are some reasons why. First, not everyone accepts God's existence for this reason. There are many who acknowledge his existence on the grounds of reasonable arguments. Second, even if someone does believe in God for this reason, it says nothing whether or not the proposition, God exists, is true. And finally, third, the theist could turn the table and say atheists reject God simply because they're scared of a divine rule maker and don't want to submit. Obviously, this is not evidence that can be used in support of theism. So, is atheism justified because belief in God is wishful thinking? Absolutely not. 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
6: You're younger than me, honey.
0: Yeah, no, I'm not.
6: No way,
0: Barbara. Hey, Barbara, I'm not younger than anybody. Thank you so much for joining me here on The Doctor Is In, Monday through Friday, 1 o'clock Eastern Time, co-production of the EWTN, Global Catholic Radio Network, and Ave Maria Radio Communications, who produces the show there in Ann Arbor with my producer man at the boards today. Every time I say that, I think basketball in Ann Arbor. I should have put this first because it slipped through the net. When somebody disagrees with me, whether it is on air or an e-person, they go to the front. I would think this is somebody who disagrees. Dr. Ray, you have been quick to dismiss the inner child. We had a call some weeks back where somebody was talking about a therapist. I think it was dealing with their daughter about her inner child. And the caller wasn't real sure what inner child meant. And I kind of said, well, I'm not real sure what it means too, because it's a very broad umbrella term, and I think it has to have particulars put to it, or you don't know exactly what this inner child is thinking or is like or is hurt or is in pain. And I essentially said it's a squishy term. All right, so that's where this is coming from. Dr. Ray, you've been quick to dismiss. I didn't dismiss it. You said it was hard to pin down. The inner child. Please take a second look and discuss this on air. My inner child was hurt and sad, damaged by my parents' addictions, but she was also confident and defiant. I soothe her now with religion, virtue, and by walking with God. I was only able to do that when I entered the church 5 years ago. I am sure my inner child is with me. I can see her. Now, again, I would have many, many questions. What is this in your thinking and in your emotions that you are under the umbrella of the inner child? What exactly is this inner child? Is it leftover hurts? Is it leftover sadness? Is it feelings of betrayal? And where is the strength coming from of the inner child? Is it because now you are an adult and you're thinking differently about all this? My daughter is 15 years old now, but I know that someday her inner child will still be tugging at her sleeve to be sneaky and tell her it's because that's her dark side. See, again, now we're getting into the inner child as it's shifted. The inner child is a dark side now? What does that mean? And what is the 15-year-old like now? You got to put what the shrinks call an operational definition to this. What are the details? What is happening with the 15-year-old? Because she said, my daughter is well taken care of. I don't understand. Is meaning, does she take care of her daughter, or is her daughter someplace else? What exactly is going on in her daughter's life? And that at some point in the future, the daughter's going to have emotional struggles because that's the inner child somehow asserting herself. Again, this is all, to me, very fuzzy, very confusing. Talk to us about our inner child, Dr. Ray. Doesn't yours want all the attention in the room and the most accolades you could get? Well, what if I said no? Would I be lying? Would my inner child be the honest one? And my adult self being defensive? Wouldn't that fit your personality smiley face? If I would want all the attention in the room and the most accolades I can get, if that's saying that's immature, it is. If that's what I would want, that's immature. Not to mention not real virtuous. Is that labeling an inner child then because it's immature? And my adult self should say as a Christian, that's not what I should seek? But the inner child keeps crying to make itself heard and felt and has to be kind of sat in a mental timeout chair so that it doesn't seek that stuff? I mean, see, I could kind of view that as just sort of self-centered, part of my adulthood, if I'm going to do that. I suppose I could use the language of inner child. I could see that. And that'd be one way to characterize it. But I'm more inclined to say, well, if I'm doing that, it's part of my sin nature. And if you want to say that's my inner child, okay. But I think my adult child has got enough of that sin in himself, too. So that's really what I was saying in all this, which is that's a language that is a descriptive type of assessment of one's inclinations or emotions or hurts or wounds or thoughts or whatever that might be. But you still gotta put some particulars on it to deal with it. Dr. Ray?
7: Don't touch that dial. Dr. Ray will be back.

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3: 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Dr. Ray Guarindi here. 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Thank you for joining me here, Dr. Ray Guarindi. Program Doctor is in. Variant of the program, E-Person Monday. I am not a fan, and I know a lot of people of faith are, of temperaments, the four temperaments. I definitely recognize that kids are all wired different. There's no question about that. It's powerful stuff. But I'm talking about describing the four temperaments, you know, choleric, melancholic. So because why am I not? Because it's very, very, very difficult to capture who someone is by these broad umbrella terms. Let me give you a little illustration of this. It's one description here. People with a melancholy personality are introverted, logical, analytical, factual, private, conscientious, timid, and quality-oriented. Holy mackerel! How are you going to define each of those terms? Some of them even seem to be almost contradictory. They will often have a serious, even concerned expression. They usually respond to others in a slow, cautious, and indirect manner. They are self-sacrificing, creative, and can be a perfectionist. They like to plan. The melancholy temperament has high standards to avoid mistakes. They are by nature not socially oriented and need a reason to be with others. The melancholy likes privacy and prefers only a few close friends. Man, this sounds like something you'd read in an astrological chart. Those are all just vague personality descriptions. And by their nature, personality descriptions avoid definition. He's an honest guy. What does that mean? Does that mean he tells you how he thinks? Does that mean he won't cheese on his tax return? Does that mean he'll never tell a lie? What does honest guy mean? It has so many aspects to it, and it depends so much upon who he's with. He might be honest with his best friend, but he's certainly not honest with his wife. So when you start stringing together these kinds of things, it sounds psychological, doesn't it? I mean, you read it and say, ooh, yeah, oh, that's me, yeah, oh, I'm like that, oh, okay, I can see that in me, yeah, but they've done great studies on this, on how basically they can make anybody feel like they're being described a certain way. So I don't have enough time, I'll try to get this. We have seven children. Our second oldest is a girl, 13. She has a strong melancholic temperament. That's why I read all that, see? She aspires to be a full habituated sister when of age to an obsessive degree. She's a straight-A student. She spends most of her free time in her bed reading, studying, etc. Okay, so you say to yourself, well, so she's an introverted kind of kid. She likes to be by herself. Okay. Now here comes a curveball. When she has to come out, she's often unpleasant, scowling, difficult, and unhelpful with her smaller siblings. In other words, I don't want to do what I don't want to do. I'd rather just read and leave you people all alone, and you leave me alone, and if you make me come out and socialize, you're going to see an ugly side of me. I don't know how much that's melancholic, other than could be just unpleasant. She seems to have no innate desire to help mom. Okay, all right, you don't have to have an innate desire, but you're gonna. She will do the chores she is given, but drudgingly. All right, we'll do them. She often struggles to show joy, positivity, gratitude, empathy. How do we help her balance her temperament? Well, first of all, I wouldn't be so quick to say it's her temperament. I'd probably say, for whatever the reason, this is a kid who by nature isn't all that positive. If you want to lay that melancholic, you can. You can say that, but there seems to be some characteristics here that wouldn't fit that description. So how do you balance it? Well, you recognize that if she has a certain inclination to withdraw, or an inclination to keep to herself, or an inclination not to want to do anything other than read and get straight A's, that's out of balance. Now, as a parent, you're going to probably have to set up opportunities to stretch outside herself. She's not going to like it, but at least you're going to expose her to it. She has chores and she's going to do them, but she does it begrudgingly. Well, you can't change her attitude. As long as it's not disrespectful, you can't change her attitude. If her attitude is, I don't like doing this, I'll do it because you make me, but I don't like doing it, what are you going to do? You can't say, you need to like it. You can say, well, you do have to do it. Now, she's only 13, so we don't really know how much of this is going to follow her into her 25th year. We have no idea. She may still always be kind of introverted, still always be like to read, still always be kind of quiet. All right. But at the same time, there are responsibilities in her family, and if you want to balance that out, you're going to have to assert those responsibilities, and she's going to have to cooperate. Perhaps she isn't allowed to stay in her room for 4 hours a night. She's allowed 1 hour. If she wants to read, she reads at the table. Or she reads on the couch where other people are around. And if she feels that her siblings are a drain on her contentment, I guess she can feel that, but she's not going to mistreat them. Because you said she's scowling, she's surly, unpleasant, which has to manifest itself. If she's just unpleasant, but there's no nastiness to it, she's just clearly giving off vibes that I don't like being out of my room with you people, but there's no direct nasty defiance to it, she can't do a whole lot about it. You can't change necessarily her bent, but you can change how she expresses that bent. And I think that's how you balance it out. You show her that just because you prefer to do things this way, we're not simply going to allow carte blanche permission to do things. I like to speak French. To do things that way, you will have to come out of the room more. You will have to do more chores. You will have to treat your siblings nicer. You will have to help your mom with the homemaking. Recognizing that when she's an adult, she may say, I don't want any part of this. All I want to do is rent an apartment, be by myself, go to work, and read. Okay. But right now, you're going to broaden out her temperament. You have 7 kids. You're going to have wild diversity in those kids' personalities. And as a parent, you have to set up conditions. You don't have to, but it's wise to set up conditions that probably take a kid, if you will, out of their comfort zone. Where the other kids, you don't have to do this with. The other kids like being around the family. The other kids will do their chores and they'll be content about it. Well, she doesn't. Well, you have to make it happen then. So much of parenting is working within that child's bent, personality style. Thanks for joining me here on The Dr. Zinn. I appreciate it. Thanks, Andrew Krucek. Thanks to all of you and whatever temperament you are. Walk with God.
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7: Lord God, because you are three persons and yet one God, your unity is a sign of your nature. 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Amen.
6: St. Thomas Aquinas Catholic Church in Cold Station will host Leone's Love Sensory-Friendly Mass on Wednesday, September 9th at 6:30 p.m. Designed for children and adults with special needs, the Mass features low lighting, soft music, shortened readings, picture and symbol Mass books, and reduced stimulation. 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
9: Mother Angelica's prayer for EWTN. O God, Lord of heaven and earth, you alone have accomplished all we have done. 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
14: Hey there, welcome again to Call to Communion here on EWTN. This program is not a live show, so please enjoy this special mailbag program that we're putting together for this Labor Day airing. I'm Tom Price, along with our producer, Pedro Quiles, and Dr. David Anders.
15: Tom, how are you today?
14: I am well. You know, it's a big deal in the United States to celebrate Labor Day, isn't it?
15: Well,
11: generally by not laboring.
14: It's a good start, that's for sure. We're going to lead off with this question from Rod, listening not in America, but in Brazil. Rod says, my question is, why do some Christian denominations forbid the faithful from drinking alcoholic beverages, given that Jesus' first miracle was turning water into wine, and he himself drank wine at the Last Supper with the apostles? So why do some Christian denominations forbid the faithful from drinking any kind of alcohol?
11: Yeah, this is a really modern phenomenon. And, I mean, of course, it's never been the case within the Catholic tradition. In fact, I'd say Catholics have probably had a history of going too far in the other direction, right?
14: Yeah.
11: But it's not part of the Catholic tradition at all.
14: Okay.
11: And it certainly wasn't part of early Protestantism. I mean, you know, Luther set many of his hymns to the tunes of well-known drinking songs at the time. I think A Mighty Fortress Is Our God, one of Luther's, you know, most famous hymns, was actually a drinking tune, a barroom tune that he borrowed and adapted to this. Yeah, exactly.
14: Wow.
11: And within the Reformed tradition, the Calvinist tradition, in fact, one of the first things that the Puritans did when they immigrated to the New World was they would set up breweries. And they would use the proceeds of the breweries for poor relief. That's how they funded their social works,
14: wow,
11: was through the sale of alcohol, right? So this is, you know, it's part of Christian culture, it's part of Western culture going back for millennia. And, you know, as one of my Old Testament professors mentioned to me in seminary, when we asked about this question of, you know, alcohol in the New Testament, he said, have you ever been to the Middle East? You ever try keeping grape juice from fermenting? Like, how do you do it? How do you press grapes and prevent them from fermenting if you live in that climate? And of course, you can't. It's not possible. So it's just incredibly naive for anyone to assert that Jesus didn't drink, or what was mentioned is clearly wine in the New Testament was something other than wine. So this is a function of the temperance movement that came in the 19th century.
14: Oh.
11: Because, look, alcohol abuse is a real problem. I mean, it exists. It's a real thing.
14: Yeah.
11: And in particular, as Protestant Americans became disturbed about the prevalence of Catholic immigrants from places like Italy and Ireland, that often brought their alcohol use and sometimes their alcohol abuse with them, anti-alcohol campaigns kind of got tied up with anti-Catholicism campaigns. You know, that was like what the dirty Catholics do. You know, they're all these drunkards and this kind of thing. And then certainly, to be sure, I'm sure there've been their fair share of Catholic winos, you know, that running around in the New World. So the temperance movement, as you know, was a movement to essentially ban alcohol or discourage alcohol across the culture as a social ill. And I'm not denying that alcohol has been a great scourge on society, to be sure. And I think in that context, if you're a fundamentalist, your whole moral framework is what you think the Bible says. There just is no other form of moral decision making. So if you want to assert something as a sort of a moral obligatory, you've got to find a biblical justification for it. And that's the way fundamentalists think. And so as they began to oppose alcohol for social reasons, they began to read that opposition back into the text of the New Testament, where it clearly cannot be found, and offer novel readings of the New Testament, in particular arguing that Jesus never drank, that he was really just grape juice, which, as we've already dealt with, is a completely spurious assertion.
14: Rod, thanks so much for your question, and glad you're listening to us in Brazil. Called to communion on this mailbag Labor Day edition of our program. Ryan wants to know, was Mary only sinless when she was pregnant with Jesus, or was she sinless her whole life?
11: Sinless her whole life. Sinless her whole life. I mean, that's the grace of the Immaculate Conception right there. So she never knew sin personally.
14: Wow. And Ryan, thank you so much for your question. Here's one now from Xander. The two big historical stories from Genesis are Abraham and Joseph. What credibility can we give to the stories outside of the Bible itself?
11: Well, there's no independent historical evidence for either one of them, no archaeological record or anything of the sort. So I don't think you can. I mean, I think the way you should approach these texts is to see them within the context of Israel's personal narrative. I mean, these are clearly the mythic founders of the nation and the people of Israel. You know, archaeologists and historians are, you know, somewhat divided on what is the ancient history of Israel actually like and how much can we know from external sources and so forth. But one thing that I think is fairly clear is that Israel was a confederation of tribes. How unified they were at any point is a matter of question. and that they had to forge an identity for themselves, and they did so around the monarchy, around the worship of Yahweh, but ultimately coming out of the exile, and the context in which the Hebrew scriptures were produced ultimately, or compiled in their final form, was in answer to this question: how can we be a people when we don't have a nation, right? Because the nation had been taken away from them. And as the Old Testament historian Jacob Wright points out, every other nation or people group that we know about in the ancient world would form their identity around their military conquests and their imperial ambitions. And so the thing that united them was that those institutions. Well, the Jews, the Hebrews, were the first people to create a monument to their defeat. And the Old Testament is that monument. And so it became a model, ultimately, not just for the Hebrew people, but for Western and Christian society, or I should say, not just Christian society, Western society, and people who would take their cue from biblical literature. That would include, of course, the Jewish people. How do you form your identity as a nomadic people, as a wayward people, as an exiled people, as a people without a home? And so that theme emerges in New Testament literature. The Christians understand themselves to be exiles in the world. Within the Jewish community, of course, they're quite literally exiles. I mean, they were out of the homeland in the Middle East for most of Jewish history. And Abraham and Joseph, this is their story of leaving a homeland and finding an identity in their relationship to the God of the Old Testament as models for what will become the sort of the formative concept for Jewish identity absent a nation state. And I think you read them within that context.
14: Xander, thank you so much for your email. We're doing a special mailbag edition of our program on this Labor Day here on EWTN. In a moment, we're going to get to emails from Cynthia, Joe, Seth, and Jake. 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
17: 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God knows by looking at himself. We can get a faint idea of the way God knows from an architect. Before an architect puts up a building, he can tell you if he is the designer, the size of the building, its dimensions, the location of each room, its height, the number of elevators it will have, and so forth. How does he know all of this before the building is built? Because he is the designer of the becoming of the building. Now, God is a cause, too. But God is not just a cause of the becoming of the universe. He's the cause of the very being of the universe.
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14: A very happy Labor Day to you here on EWTN's Call to Communion with Dr. David Andrews. We have a mailbag program in progress. I checked the EWTN inbox for this program, David. 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
11: Well, we're not going to run out of emails for the mailbag, I think.
14: I think we're going to be doing this for a while, okay. So just keep them coming. 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You know, the month of September is devoted to Our Lady of Sorrows. This commemorates the profound union of heart that existed between the Mother of the Redeemer and the Savior, through which she experienced many interior sorrows as a consequence of his mission, particularly during his passion and death. So what do? We ask Mary to pray for us so that we can unite ourselves to her in her sorrow, in the hope that we will be one day also sharing her joy in the triumph of her Son. 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EWTNRC.com. All right, back to some of these great emails we've received. Cynthia's got a great question. How literally should we take 70 times 7? Not mathematically, but should we really forgive over and over if someone keeps hurting us?
11: Okay, thanks. I appreciate the question. So there's a difference between forgiveness and signing up for abuse. Okay? So you're not under a moral obligation to allow someone to be unjust to you. And you're perfectly within your rights to demand justice if you are treated unjustly.
14: Okay.
11: Forgiveness is a different category. It's altogether. It really has more to do with your willingness to establish a benevolent relationship with someone, you know, to the extent that such a thing is possible. I mean, true friendship is a sort of mutual positive regard and a desire to do good by one another, and love is the desire for union and benevolence. But, you know, not any union would constitute love or friendship. I mean, true friendship or true love is going to be the union in some good. Well, let's say, you know, that someone appeals to you to be in union with them on something that's intrinsically immoral or harmful. Well, you're under no obligation to assent to that, right? And so, you know, if you take a particularly toxic relationship where the other person's motive is to manipulate you, you're under no obligation to consent to be in an intrinsically unhealthy relationship that has as its end to cause you harm. You don't have to assent to that. Forgiving such a person would be the willingness to reestablish relationship if, in fact, that person were able to come to a place where they genuinely wished for your goodwill, right, and to be in union with you on something positive. Now, you know, take a classic example. Let's say, you know, the husband who is unfaithful to his wife, and he goes away and he does his thing and he comes back and he's heartsick and he's repentant and he's genuinely makes amends and wants to be reconciled. Catholic canon law actually says the wife is not obligated to reconcile under that circumstance because the wound can be so deep that the thought of cohabitating would be intolerable to her. But it's, you know, if it's desirable, if it's psychologically possible, it'd be desirable for her to accept him and he could come back home and they could start over again. Now, if he kept doing it, you would begin to think that his apologies are ringing hollow.
14: Yeah.
11: And it would be, it wouldn't just be forgiveness, it would be naivete based, you know, her willingness to accept him back into a relationship that's constituted by mutual trust and positive mutual regard, mm-hmm. where that's obviously not what he wants. What he wants is to take advantage of and abuse the wife and her good graces so that he can go do whatever he wants to do. It's like I heard a story one time of a fellow whose wife caught him committing adultery, and she confronted him, and he promised that he would try to cut back.
14: Ugh.
11: All right. These are not the kind of circumstances we're talking about when we contemplate forgiveness.
14: Cynthia, thanks so much for your email. Joe wants to know, can you offer up your purgatorial process to help someone reach heaven?
11: No, because in purgatory, you have no longer have the opportunity to merit. You can merit in this life, and so the sufferings and trials you undergo can be offered positively for somebody else. I mean, think, for example, of the sufferings of Christ. Christ did not suffer for his own sins. Right, no. So his willingly submitted to that suffering was meritorious, and hence he was able to offer it for the redemption of the world. He wasn't getting what his deeds deserve. But if you're in purgatory, you're just getting what your deeds deserve.
14: Okay.
11: So you can't magnanimously accept it for the sake of somebody else.
14: Okay. Joe, thanks for your email. Seth wants to know, are getting to heaven and the reward in heaven two different things?
11: Yeah, thanks. I appreciate the question. Well, let's just pause for a minute on the whole getting to heaven routine. So there's a popular conception, and it seems to be almost ubiquitous, that you die, your body rots, your spirit floats up there like Sylvester the cat in all those old cartoons, you know, with the halo and the wings, and you're given your harp, and you float away, and that's all she wrote. And then maybe you keep floating even higher out of the stratosphere, and you land on some, you know, some sort of cloud city like Lando Calrissian and you know, you join all the other people with their harps and you're up there singing on the clouds. That is not in any shape, form, or fashion the biblical picture of the next life. All right. As you're probably aware, the Old Testament pretty much doesn't mention the concept of an afterlife at all, at least in any sort of positive way. I mean, it's nothing that people look forward to. And the expectations of redemption in the Old Testament are almost entirely oriented towards the restoration of the nation state of Israel and its people. So a very this-worldly sort of horizontal conception, it's future-oriented, of God restoring the fortunes of Israel and Jacob and people living a long time and having a lot of prosperity and this kind of thing. But it doesn't really contemplate personal immortality. It doesn't contemplate personal immortality. You begin to get a few hints of that in the Old Testament and the apocalyptic literature like Daniel when you have the idea of the resurrection from the dead introduced, and so this restoration of Israel that is anticipated will also include bringing to life people who wouldn't otherwise have the opportunity to participate, right? So it's not a, you know, I die and zip, I go up. It's I die, and then I get resurrected at the end of time so I can participate in this renewed heavens and this renewed earth that comes with the restoration of all things. And that's the picture that early Christianity inherits. And it's what St. Paul talks about, and it's what Jesus talks about. So it's the resurrection of the dead, not, quote, going to heaven when you die, end quote. All right? But that raises a question, and that is, well, what happens in the interim? Like between physical death and that future resurrection, what happens in the interim? And early Christians were kind of undecided on that, all right? But very early on, you begin to find a practice in Christianity that implies an answer, and that is asking the dead for their prayers. Well, why would you do that if they're asleep? If they're not conscious, if they have no power of intercession. And Catholic piety, from the very beginning, maintained the conviction that the dead were powerful intercessors. And that's suggested by sacred scripture, like Revelation chapter 5. And so the conception is that, okay, there's something that happens in the interim. There's something that happens in the interim. And that doctrine of an intermediate and disembodied state becomes more and more explicit. It was challenged, right, in the Catholic Middle Ages, by no one other than a pope, well, by none less than a pope, right? So there was a pope who challenged the idea that there's a conscious state between death and resurrection, and he was rebuked for it by the theologians of the day. He never declared it a dogma, but didn't become Catholic teaching, so infallibility is not in view. But and he eventually recanted the position and went back to the majority opinion. And his successor, Benedict XII, published a papal bull called Benedictus Deus that defined the dogma that the blessed dead can see the vision of God even before the resurrection. And so it's Catholic dogma now. But it was a kind of a hazy area of Christian doctrine for a long time. And so our expectation is ultimately that we will enjoy the resurrected body in a new heavens and the new earth, after we physically died and been reunited with those bodies. Now, the church goes on to teach that it's not just, you know, pomegranates and harps. The ultimate reward of the just is the vision of God, what we call the beatific vision. And that is, it's not vision with your human eyes, because God doesn't have a body, but it's an immediate, intuitive understanding of the nature and goodness of God. Right now, we have only a hazy understanding of God. Right? We know, see God as through a glass darkly, St. Paul says. But then we will know face to face. And since God is the source of everything good, true, and beautiful, to have that kind of unmediated, immediate, intuitive relationship with the source of eternal beatitude is to possess eternal beatitude.
14: Seth, thank you so much for your email. Jake sent us an email, which should be of interest to all college students, both present college students and future college students. So y'all listen up. Jake says, is it worth arguing against wrong ideas in a college classroom, or is it better to wait?
11: Well, I mean, that's kind of what college classrooms are for, right? I mean, if your objective is to persuade your interlocutors, well, then I think you're absolutely wasting your time. But because they're not going to change their minds.
14: No,
11: and college kids
14: not.
11: Are not going to change their minds. But yeah. But it, to my way of looking at it, St. Augustine once said in his book, De Magistro, who would be so foolish as to send their child to learn what the teacher thinks? You don't send your kid to school to learn what the teacher thinks. You send your kid to school to learn how to think.
14: Think.
11: Exactly, right?
14: Yeah.
11: And in the Western tradition, this is different from the Eastern tradition, but in the Western tradition, the traditional mode of doing that is a process called dialectic. It was perfected by Socrates and imitated by philosophers for the last 2,000 years, and that is that you pose questions, you engage in interlocking.

0: Well, he has an opinion, but he'll state the contrary. He'll say, well, it would seem that God doesn't exist. Here are all the good reasons to deny that God exists. And then he'll say, but against that, it would seem that God does exist. And he'll give you all the reasons that it seems God does exist. And then the body of the article will be a discussion of the reconciliation of those diverse points of view. And if you read him, he doesn't just say, I'm right, they're wrong. He will usually concede the good points of his opposition and incorporate them into a more nuanced answer of the truth. Right? And so Thomas once described dialectic as demonstrative argument is an argument from first principles. You know, if A, then B. Dialectical argument is an argument towards first principles.
1: Mm.
0: It's an attempt to get a clearer view on what's ultimately true by allowing the diverse exchange of ideas. So if you have an open college classroom with a professor who's not just, you know, some sort of ideological hack, but actually is trying to increase and improve intellectual engagement, then I'd say the college classroom is the ideal place to hone your rhetorical skills, engage in the process of dialectic, be open to what the other side has to say. So go in, instead of strawmanning your opponent, that is, casting his argument in the worst possible light, you steelman your opponent. You cast your opponent in the most positive light. You give the most forceful account of his argument that you can give. You have empathy for it. You're genuinely open to what the other side has to say, and you try to make their case stronger, and then see what you can do with that. And you may find that your opinions change, and the empathy that you display towards the other side may give them empathy towards you.
1: It's a very gracious approach, isn't it?
0: I think it's the only way to do it.
1: All right. Appreciate that. Thank you so much for your question. We're doing a special mailbag called Communion today here on this Labor Day Monday. We have enough time for this one from Allison. What is the church's teaching on lay people baptizing a relative?
0: You can do it in cases of emergency, and you shouldn't do it otherwise.
1: That's it.
0: Yeah. Somebody's about to die, baptize them. Otherwise, get a priest or a deacon.
1: Sounds good. And Rudy wants to know, when does ensoulment occur?
0: Conception.
1: Conception.
0: That's the present teaching of the Catholic Church.
1: Okay. And this one from Abner. How can I talk to my Seventh-day Adventist friends who say the Jewish ritual food laws still apply?
0: No, they don't. Paul says they don't. The New Testament says over and over again that they don't. I mean, it is a constant theme throughout the New Testament that Gentile believers in Jesus are not obligated to follow Jewish dietary or ritual laws. That's what the entire book of Galatians is about.
1: And yet this, you know, call it a sect, if you will, of Seventh-day Adventists still continues to this day.
0: Yeah, so, I mean, basically the Seventh-day Adventists are holding a position that is so far out of line with historic Christian faith, Catholic, Orthodox, Protestant, it's sectarian. There's no other way to put it. Now, that doesn't mean they're bad people. I mean,
1: no.
0: We like them. I've known some wonderful Seventh-day Adventists, and many of them are gracious and holy, and they, you know, they eat pretty healthy, you know, and live long lives. So, I mean, a lot to be admirable about them, you know, but I mean, their doctrinal position is just false to the New Testament and false to 2,000 years of Christian history.
1: Abner, thanks so much for your email. I want to thank all the people who have submitted emails to us. If you would like to send us one for a future show, we're glad to get it. Here's the address, ctc@ewtn.com, ctc@ewtn.com. In a moment, we'll get to emails from Brian, Phoebe, Ryan, Mary. Got a great question here about mental prayer compared to verbal prayer. Also one from Emery, from Grace. Lots more straight ahead on this special mailbag edition of Call to Communion on this Labor Day Monday here on EWTN. Do stay with us.

0: Bite Size Catechism, Paragraph 33, brought to you by Red Sea Apostolate. The human person, with his openness to truth and beauty, his sense of moral goodness, his freedom and the voice of his conscience, with his longings for the infinite and for happiness, questions himself about God's existence. In all this, he discerns signs of his spiritual soul, the seed of eternity we bear in ourselves, which cannot be reduced to the merely material and only have its origin in God.
1: Karen has been a Baptist for years, but when she began listening to Red Sea Catholic Radio, she wanted to be

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3: Glad you're with us for this special mailbag edition of Call to Communion as we also celebrate Labor Day here on EWTN. We're going to lead off with this question now from Brian, Dr. Anders. Brian says, how do I answer people who ask why we should follow a Bible in which God commands murder of entire peoples?
4: Yeah, thanks. I really appreciate the question. Well, let's focus in on the phrase, follow the Bible.
3: Okay.
4: Sometimes our Protestant friends have a conception of Holy Scripture that the Bible is a single piece of literature tied together in an entirely coherent narrative, making assertions that are all entirely internally consistent, and that the task of theology is nothing other than lining up the various assertions of the Bible from Genesis to Revelation and showing that they form a coherent system. In fact, Hodge's systematic theology in the 19th century made that explicit claim. Based on the model of Baconian science, which was an older theory of how science should work, where you go around and collect facts and then synthesize them, very much in that same vein, Hodge argued, and other fundamentalists, that theology is just the collection of facts, rather not from the natural world, but from the world of Revelation, and then showing how they cohere in a synthesis, right? And if you have that view, and this is often when I was coming up in seminary and college, it was common in the evangelical Protestant world to talk about the biblical worldview as if there were such a thing, as if there were just a singular biblical worldview. Mm-hmm. And you'll often hear Protestant Christians object to this or that practice on the grounds, well, you know, that's not biblical. Or that's not the biblical worldview, or biblical ethics don't teach that. And I mean, all you have to do is read the Bible and recognize that there is no such thing as a biblical world. There are biblical worldviews. The Bible is a diverse work composed over thousands of years by different people groups who had different ideas, different images, different moral systems that are, in some respects, vastly different from Christian imagination and moral thinking today. This is not a problem for Catholics. It's a big problem for fundamentalists, and so they usually deny that view of the Bible, but it's patently true that that's how the Bible is put together. It's not a problem for Catholics because Catholics have never regarded the Bible as this single coherent piece of internally consistent literature that God gave us to be our rule of faith. That's just not the Catholic view of the Bible. Catholics think the Bible is inspired. They think God's behind it, but it emerges out of the history of the people of God. That is to say, people of Israel and in the Christian church, in their relationship with God, which they often got wrong. And so there are aspects of biblical literature where later texts correct earlier texts. Jesus in particular, rejects a straightforward reading of the book of Deuteronomy on a number of points and just refuses to go along with it and says, this is just not God's will. The church fathers saw this in Christ. They also noted that St. Paul taught that the Old Testament should be read allegorically, And so when they approach passages like this, they said, well, yeah, we're not going to take them at face value. We don't think that's how God operates. I mean, Gregory of Nyssa explicitly said about the death of the firstborn in Egypt, yeah, that didn't happen, but not historically, right? And we know that because that's not in accord with God's character. Like, God doesn't function that way. Well, then why is it in the book? He says, well, it's an allegory. It's an allegory, and I don't think much of his allegory. His argument was it's an allegory about the moral need to extirpate the first roots of vice in your personality. Well, I don't think that's very persuasive, but that was how he read it, you know. Point being, Catholic Church has just never taken these texts in that kind of a naive way. And the way Christians read the Old Testament is they start with the person of Jesus. Look, I'm not a Christian because I read the Old Testament. I'm a Christian because I met Christ. Right? It's the person of Jesus that keeps me anchored to the Christian faith and his moral catechesis and his vision of reality. If I'm going to go for a worldview, it's going to be Christ's, right? And so the Christian begins his reading of the Bible from Jesus' perspective, and a Catholic does so from the position that Jesus' mind is expressed in Catholic tradition, right? So I read the Bible with the mind of Christ in accord with the Church under the guidance of the Holy Spirit, with the end in view of becoming more like Christ. St. Augustine put it this way. He wrote a book on biblical interpretation called On Christian Doctrine, and he said, any interpretation of the Bible that builds up charity is acceptable. I mean, some are better than others.
5: Yeah.
4: But as long as the ultimate end of your reading is to grow in charity like Christ, it's a reading I can live with. If it does anything else, it's the wrong reading. And so if somebody approached the text of the Old Testament and said, "Woo, genocide, here we go," you know, Augustine would say, the Pope would say, the Catholic tradition would say, well, you're reading it the wrong way.
5: Sure. Hey, Brian, thanks so much for your email. Interesting question here from Phoebe. Dr. Anders, what would you say to someone who is interested in joining the church, but the idea of OCIA having to go to a class to join the church is off-putting to them? What would you say to them?
4: Okay. Well, you know, before I was Catholic and I was in the Protestant world, denomination swapping was a pretty common thing. You know, you just hop from church to church. Yep. It's really kind of consumer driven. Where do I like the preaching? Where do I like the music? Where do I like the fellowship? And there's a culture within Protestantism in North America of viewing these differences as kind of incidental. There are just so many flavors of ice cream. What style do you like? And so the idea that in joining a church, you're being asked to embed yourself, to enculturate yourself in a tradition, and to allow the particulars of that tradition to define your self-understanding, your Christian identity, the way you live in the world, how you view your neighbors, how your relationship to society has changed, how your marriage changes, how your child rearing changes, how your view towards sex changes. I mean, that's just not the way most people approach church. They start with a kind of a simplistic interest in maybe like the music or the fellowship or the preaching. And they go there in a kind of consumer-driven way, and they're willing to stay there until things change, and then they're going to move on to someplace else. And yes, there are denominational Protestants who are deeply attached to their historic tradition. There are Presbyterians who are diehard Presbyterians, Lutherans that are diehard Lutherans. But I think that kind of attachment is fading in Protestantism, has been fading for a very long time. All the growth is happening in the, quote, non-denominational churches. When you become Catholic, the Catholic Church is not just another denomination. We're not asking you to come for the music or for the preaching or for the fellowship or even for all the neat stuff. And we got a lot of neat stuff. Reminds me of Ariel. Look at this stuff. Isn't it neat? You know, we got a lot of neat stuff. We're not asking you to just come for that stuff. We're asking you basically to join a new society that defines your identity as a human being, as a Christian, in the world, in your interior life, in your marriage, towards society, towards the state, towards the poor, and that all of Catholic tradition is a vehicle for the transformation of your consciousness after the likeness and image of Jesus. And so while there are aspects of the Catholic tradition that are more central than others, all of them matter, and we're asking you to come join a family. It is a big ask. Well, if you sign up and your naive conception is that I'm just, you know, hanging out with a new denomination for a while, and you don't understand what that culture is that you're being asked to adopt, well, then your commitment is based on false premises. We don't want you to become Catholic if you don't know what you're getting into. Now, I will be the first to say that RCIA classes are not created equal.
5: Amen.
4: Some do a really good job of enculturating you into Catholicism. Some do a god-awful, terrible job of enculturating you into Catholicism. Some do a really good job of enculturating you into the catechist's worldview. But that's not the intent. The goal, and when it's done right, is to enculturate you into the Catholic tradition for all the reasons that I stated. Now, are there exceptions? Yes. I myself became a Catholic without ever going to one single RCIA class because I interviewed with a priest and he grasped that my understanding of Catholicism was sufficiently robust that I didn't have need of the class. Maybe your understanding of Catholicism is that robust. Well, you know, start by reading the Catechism from cover to cover. Maybe add the Church Fathers. Start praying with the Church for a long time. Get into the Liturgy of the Hours. I mean, enculturate yourself if you want. But at the end of the day, you're going to spend more effort doing that than you would going to RCIA.
5: Yeah. Phoebe, thanks so much for your email. We have one more here before we take a quick time out. This is from Ryan. Why do we call priests Father? Doesn't the Bible tell us we're not to call anybody Father except God the Father?
4: Yeah, thanks. I really appreciate the question. It also says don't call anybody teacher. It says don't pray in public so you'll be seen by men. It says don't give alms in public. So does this mean that if you go to class, you can't refer to your teacher as teacher?
5: That would be weird.
4: Does this mean that you can't respond to a public appeal for fundraising? You know, you can't sign your check when you send a donation to EWTN, right? Does this mean that you should never pray in public? The Bible says don't pray in public to be seen by men. What are you supposed to do, put a blanket over your head every time the pastor starts praying the pastoral prayer so nobody sees you praying? I mean, all of this teaching of Christ is obviously intended to inculcate a certain kind of interior attitude of deference to God and not regard for men. But if you take them as literal admonitions that admit of no alternative, they're unlivable. And I mean, the Bible doesn't say that you're not to call priests father. It says you're not to call people father. Well, does that mean you can't call your dad dad? I mean, anyone who's ever objected to the Catholic practice that I've known has always referred to their own father as their father.
5: Well, yeah.
4: Right? So this is just a polemical reading made to sort of poke the finger at Catholics for their practice. And it's a practice that we find in the Bible. So the prophet Elisha, for example, refers to Elijah as his father. He's not his father. Abraham is described as Lot's father, and he's not. He's his uncle. St. Paul tells the Corinthian church that he's become their father through the gospel. Timothy is referred to as Paul's son, even though he's not his son. And so the use of father as a term of endearment for religious authorities in Scripture is well established, and that's where the Catholic Church gets it. And it doesn't fall afoul of Jesus' admonition because it's not aimed at that question.
5: Ryan, thanks so much for your email. Call to Communion here on EWTN. We're doing a mailbag program for you today. Glad that you are with us. As I mentioned earlier in the hour, here in the United States, we celebrate the secular day of Labor Day. Any thoughts about Labor Day?
4: Yeah. So, you know, the labor movement really gets cranking in the 19th century, and it had various ramifications. It had various wings, and of course the most radical wing, of course, was the Marxist wing. Karl Marx got on board in the labor movement and articulated his theories in the Communist Manifesto. And so sort of radical socialism was one option, not the only one. I mean, there are other members of the labor movement that just wanted to be able to use things like strike and labor unions and organization to protect the rights of workers. And I think in the 1880s, there were some municipalities that began to have holidays in support of the labor movement. Pope Leo XIII got involved and wrote a very famous encyclical in 1891 called Rerum Novarum, which is the Catholic Church's answer to the questions raised by the labor movement. And the church was very sympathetic to the labor movement. And among other things, it called on the state to allow times of rest for workers to refresh themselves and take care of their families. 1894, so 3 years later, Labor Day begins as a public holiday in the United States.
5: Beautiful thing. It's good to keep all this in mind as we are celebrating this day. It's not just about barbecue. Get back to some of these questions here on a mailbag program. Mary wants to know, How efficacious is mental prayer compared to verbal prayer? Should one ever be specifically used in place of the other?
4: Okay, so the teaching of the church on this is pretty clear, that you're not going to grow in holiness without mental prayer. All right? But mental prayer and vocal prayer can absolutely overlap. Teresa of Avila wrote that she had sisters, she had nuns that she knew, whose vocal prayer was so meditative and profound that she envied it. And so I wouldn't, by saying you have to have mental prayer in order to grow in holiness, that doesn't mean your mental prayer can't be articulated in the form of written prayers composed by somebody else, right?
5: Sure.
4: Mental prayer really is that interior dialogue of the soul with God that can take the form of, you know, articulate verbal expressions, but it can also be, as St. Paul says, groans too deep for words. The important thing is that in your interior life, you're trying to cultivate an inner awareness of God and intimacy with Him. And it could be spontaneous prayer, it could be recited prayers, it could be wordless prayer, as long as you're engaged in that kind of inner dialogue. That if you don't do that, you're not really putting your will and your intent into what you're saying or what you're doing or what you're thinking. And so, you know, to just rattle off a vocal prayer without attention is very little value for transforming your interior life.
5: Let prayer be prayer, huh?
4: But there you go.
5: All right. Mary, thanks so much for your question. Emery wants to know, is there any resource where it gives a Catholic summary or commentary of every chapter of every book in the Bible? Especially reading the prophetic books kind of helps if there's an explanation for each chapter.
4: There's quite a few. I mean, there's more than you can count, honestly. There's the Catholic Commentary series. There's Sacropagina. These are some of the newer ones. There are much older commentary series. There's actually a Methodist scholar, Thomas Oden, I think, who composed a number of years ago a work called the Patristic Commentary on Sacred Scripture, and it's all patristic. So they're all. I mean, it was a Protestant editor, but they're all Catholic writers. You know,
5: okay.
4: They're church fathers. So yeah, there's any number of those. Now, I would caution you that when you're reading commentaries of the Bible, it is a mistake to read the scripture, read the commentary, and then conclude, that's what that means. That's a naive way of using a commentary. Commentary can give you a lot of food for thought. So critical commentaries, academic commentaries on the Bible, will usually dig into the Greek and Hebrew. They'll do the exegesis of the underlying text. They'll spend a lot of time focusing on the individual words and what their origins are, what they mean. They'll ask textual questions. You know, was this particular verse in an earlier version of the manuscript? Does it suggest editorial changes? What can that tell us about the context of the time? What sort of comparisons can we make to other sacred texts or other ancient texts? These are the kind of things that a critical commentary would get in. You can get into more pious commentary, which is, say, the reflections of a single author about, well, I read this text and it made me think this, it evoked that, maybe it reminded me of this passage from St. Augustine. All those things can be illuminating. None of them amounts to, quote, the interpretation of the text, end quote, right? And Catholics will continue to read the Bible till Christ comes back. They will continue to gain new insights. They will continue to bring new questions to the text. All of that is the process of interpretation. That's why there's never such a thing as the interpretation, right? I mean, just to take one example, imagine going to the text of Scripture, asking the Bible questions about gender identity.
5: Oh.
4: That seems like a perfectly legitimate thing to do, right? I mean, modern culture has posed philosophical and ethical questions that wouldn't have occurred to earlier generations. It's reasonable to engage the sacred scriptures as we dialogue on these things and to maybe explore, say, the concept of gender or sex in the Bible in ways that might not be immediately explicit. Augustine would never have thought to do that. You see what I'm saying?
5: Sure.
4: And that's still the work of biblical interpretation. Augustine writes commentaries on the Bible. They're going to look very different from something that's going to written in a modern context. You discover the Dead Sea Scrolls. It raises archaeological questions about the history and origins of the Bible, maybe textual variants. Critical commentary is going to ask questions about that and raise them in the context of its discussion. That's not going to have occurred to somebody that lived before the discovery of the Dead Sea Scrolls, et cetera, et cetera, et cetera, et cetera, et cetera.
5: Appreciate your email, Emery. Thank you so much for checking in with EWTN's Call to Communion. We're doing our mailbag program for you today, and this question came in from Grace. Can you explain why, if I'm understanding correctly, a marriage between two baptized Protestants would be presumed valid, while a marriage between a Protestant and a lapsed Catholic would not?
4: Well, the lapsed Catholic's marriage to a Protestant would be valid if it took place in a Catholic church.
5: Ah.
4: Right. So the sacrament of necessity, of kind of theological necessity, occurs only between the marriage of two baptized people, right? And the reason for that is it's in baptism that we're joined to Christ. And so if I'm joined to Christ and you're joined to Christ, then it becomes, as Fulton Sheen once said, three to get married, right? Your body, your physical body, your members become members of Jesus. St. Paul says in 1 Corinthians 6, he says, don't go in for prostitutes, because if you do, you unite the body of Christ with a prostitute. That's how literal Paul took this identification of Christian flesh with Christ himself. So if you've got two baptized people that are both members of Christ, by necessity, their union involves Christ, hence its sacramental character.
5: Yeah.
4: So the only question is, are they validly joined? Is the union itself valid? Right? So take two baptized people, and one says to the other, you know, I take thee, Harriet, until next Wednesday. And Harriet says, I'll do you one better. I take thee, David, until next Tuesday. I now pronounce us man and wife.
5: Wow.
4: All right? Doesn't matter that they call themselves married. What they stated lacks the requirements for a valid marriage. Okay?
5: Sure.
4: Now, defining those requirements is the prerogative of the church. And what the church has said is, when Catholics marry, they are canonically obligated to marry in a Catholic church in front of a Catholic priest or deacon, unless granted an exception. If they deflect from that, if they don't do that, then they're not joining themselves in the kind of union that the Catholic Church has defined as necessary to be a valid union between two baptized people. The Catholic Church does not legislate the marriages of Protestants. So, provided Protestants do and intend what the Church means by marriage on their own, they would have a valid marriage. Now, often it is the case that they do not. So, for example, Protestants that marry and intend not to have children, most Protestant churches would consider them validly married. The Catholic Church would not. Protestants who marry but specify, at least internally, I will divorce this person if they commit adultery. That would be the end of the marriage, and I would no longer be bound. Many Protestants enter into marriage with that conception. That's a defeater for valid marriage in Catholic theology. So not every Protestant wedding is de facto valid. It would have to meet the requirements that the church says are necessary for any valid marriage, and the Catholics have one extra bar, namely they have to marry in the church.
5: I think we have time for one more question on this mailbag program here. This is from Dylan. How does one discern if they have given into a lustful thought?
4: Well, when in doubt, go to confession, unless you're scrupulous.
5: Sure.
4: But so... you know, look, as I've often said on this show, I like pecan pie. You pass a pecan pie in front of me, I'm going to salivate. I'm going to want it. My imagination is going to be kindled. It's going to be attractive to me, right? I'm not going to eat it. I don't eat sugar anymore. I've given it up. I hadn't had a pecan pie in years and years and years, right? It's not my thing. But why? It's not good for my health, okay? Now, let's say you pass the pecan pie in front of me, and I decide to sit down and fantasize about it. And I start trying to mentally massage the memory of the taste of pecan pie in my mouth. And I'm sitting there and indulging, you know, in that gustatory feast merely for the sake of stimulating my inner imagination with this food fetish that I have. Well, that would be kind of, even if I didn't eat the thing, that would be kind of pouring over it potentially into the sin of gluttony.
5: Sure.
4: You know? And I think you can just make the proper analogy with respect to lust. It is the nature of human beings, and especially young men, to be sexually aroused by attractive young women, and they have no more control over that than they do over the weather. right? That is just the way it's going to be, and there's no getting around it. And if you start condemning yourself and feeling guilty every time you have a sexual thought, you'll never have any peace. But that is very different from saying, well, you know, I'm going to sit down and ogle these women in bikinis for the next half hour.
5: Sure. Appreciate that. Dylan, thank you so much for your email. We're going to squeeze in one more, and this is actually a little bit of inside Catholic baseball, David. Julio wants to know, why is the Diocese of Rome not an archdiocese?
4: Well, you know, I've never had the question put to me exactly that way.
5: Yeah.
4: But, I mean, it is. It is in the sense that, I mean, Rome is a metropolitan see to which it has suffragan dioceses that would be subject to it. They just happen to be every diocese in the whole world.
5: So it's just sort of a semantic thing?
4: Yeah. I mean, actually, I have to be honest with you. I mean, I'm not an expert in canon law, and I'd like to, you know, I'd like to see how that shakes out. I mean, the reason we have archbishops is because we have this special relationship regionally between a diocese and then what are called suffragan dioceses, which are geographically proximate but have, you know, some their historic claims are maybe less prominent, and one particular bishop has precedence in that little area of the Catholic world. I actually don't know where all the metropolitan and suffragan dioceses are in Italy and around Rome, so I can't actually speak to that question legally. But it would make sense that since the Pope's jurisdiction is universal, I don't know how that shakes out in terms of Rome's relationship to its immediately proximate diocese. But you know, the Pope's purview is universal.
5: I must say that when we were in Rome a couple of months ago, we actually went to one of those suffragan churches. It was old. It was really old. Dr. David Andrews, thank you, my friend.
4: Oh, I just looked it up online. Yeah, the Diocese of Rome does have several suffragan sees. They are the suburbicarian diocese.
5: Okay.
4: So it is an archdiocese.
5: Well, there you go. We're going to be back live with you tomorrow on the Tuesday edition of Call to Communion. So if you've got a question for Dr. David Andrews, be sure and give us a call tomorrow. You can check out this program again, if you wish, by going to EWTN.com/listen. On behalf of our fantastic team, especially our producer, Pedro Quiles, I'm Tom Price, along with Dr. David Andrews. Enjoy the rest of your Labor Day. See you tomorrow here on EWTN's Call to Communion. Have a great one. God bless.
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9: Writing for Religion News Service, Karen Swallow Pryor reports that there's a trend of middle-aged people and their parents choosing to live together and support each other. One example is Sheila Simpson and her parents, Rudy and Hallie. The Simpsons agreed to purchase a new home together with Sheila, in which there were upper and lower living quarters so they could live together but separately. Sheila, who had lived alone for many years, soon came to appreciate having a family to come home to every day. They share the chores of cooking and cleaning, and Sheila enjoys chatting with her dad during her lunch breaks. In addition, she said, "Just having someone with whom I can attend church instead of sitting alone is enormous."
8: This message was brought to you by the Christophers. Thanks for listening, and remember that it's better to light one candle than to curse the darkness.
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11: This is Dennis Maka, president of Red Sea Catholic Radio. One of my favorite Red Sea moments is when Steve Ray spoke on Catholic Answers Live, comparing our Catholic faith to a ship.
12: The founder of a country got a ship ready to go across the ocean of time to the celestial city where the streets are lined with gold. In about 1500, some people get disgruntled and say, who's that captain to tell me what to do in my own cabin? And who that these people aren't so good anymore and they're not holy. And even the crew aren't always right in teaching what they're supposed to teach. And I'm getting off the ship. Martin Luther and a bunch of guys went in the belly of that ship and they found wood and they found ropes and they made rafts and they threw them off the ship. And now there's about 40,000 rafts all around the ship. And I was not one who jumped off the ship. I was one who was born on a raft. I didn't even know there was a ship. And everything good we had on our raft came from the ship. And the closer the raft stay to the ship, the better chance they have to get to the other side. The farther they get away, the less chance they have to get to the other side. I just all of a sudden one day, I said to all the other rafts, what's that thing on the right? They said, we don't want to talk about it. That's the ship. I said, what are you talking about, ship? I want to get on. I went in and I spent a year of my life with my family paddling around that ship. Finally, I found a rope and I pulled my family up on the deck of that ship. And now I found the fullness of the faith.
11: 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Let us know the date, time, and specific show you were listening to so we can share it once more on the air in a spot just like this one. 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
15: 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Holy Mary, Mother of God, pray for us sinners, now and at the hour of our death. 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
18: 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Today we pray for peace. Lord Jesus, Son of God and Son of Mary, we praise and thank you. 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
20: A tremendous Monday to each and every one of you. Thanks so much for tuning in to EWTN's Open Line. It's not any Monday. It's a special Monday. It's Labor Day 2026, and Father John Trigilio is in the house, and we are going to empty out the mailbag on this Labor Day. You know, Father, I have threatened for quite some time to sit down and write a book called America Was a Better Place When, and dedicate, you know, each chapter to a different completion of that sentence. And one of my primary tenets would be America was a better place when kids went to school from Labor Day to Memorial Day. What say you?
21: I agree. Unfortunately, we're not doing that at the seminary.
20: Oh, Lord have mercy. We listen, in school has, they're in their, starting their third week of school in Alabama. Oh. And it's not even, we're not even out of August yet. It's, you know, hey, Vey. Okay, don't get me started. I'm Jack Williams. Pedro Quiles is producing the program, and the aforementioned Father John Trujillo, your host for today. So we're not taking your phone calls, but if you would like to be part of a future mailbag edition of Open Line Monday, just send us an email. Easy email address, openline@ewtn.com. We'll kick things off with Jonah. He says, what does it mean to say that blasphemy against the Holy Spirit is unforgivable?
1: Well, that it's certainly how it's phrased in sacred scripture and sacred tradition. And blasphemy against the Holy Spirit basically means that you're turning against God in such a violent way that you show utter contempt and disregard, not just for the name of God, but from everything associated with God. So, for example, someone who, you know, believes that, that there's no way that God can forgive them, they're refusing the forgiveness and mercy of God. They, in a sense, damn themselves for eternity. And it's a sin against the Holy Spirit. In the same way, if somebody sees something good and then imputes evil upon it, particularly, remember when Jesus was expelling a demon and they accuse him of being in league with the devil. They say it's by the prince of demons, it's by Beelzebub that you cast these devils out. Well, that was a sin against the Holy Spirit, because here you've got the Son of God, the second person of the Trinity, showing his divinity by casting out these devils, and now you're accusing God of doing something that is evil, the very antithesis of who he is. God is all truth, God is all good, and now you're accusing God of evil. So that is the sin of blasphemy against the Holy Spirit. You're taking when the Holy Spirit says and does and twisting it in such a way that it violates everything which is holy and sacred.
20: 833-288-EWTN is our toll-free number, but you won't need that today because it's a special mailbag. And I'm telling
1: you, for future
20: you,
1: reference.
20: I am such a creature of habit. I'm going to tell you something. If I am out of my element at all and get out of my daily routine, I shouldn't be left alone to navigate life by myself. There's no doubt about that. It's a special mailbag edition of Open Line, so if you want to be part of a future mailbag edition, you can give us an email, send us an email at openline@ewtn.com. All right, Father, you ready?
1: Okay.
20: Frank writes in, what does synodality mean, and what is this synod on synodality about?
1: You tell me. That's the $64,000 question. What is synodality? I know what many people claim it is, and I think what Pope Francis and Pope Leo, at least in official documentation, explain it to be, it's getting input. All right. When you talk about the Synod of Bishops, every pope has called for a Synod of Bishops in which the bishops convey to the Holy Father their concerns, questions, issues, which he then, you know, looks at. Now, he's not answerable to them, but is for input. You know, they advise the Holy Father, but he has full deliberative authority. They're merely consultative. And I know John Paul too would have very frequently a synod of bishops. So it's not something we need to, you know, be repulsed by, but people take it out of context. And in the same way, when there was a diocesan synod, I remember we had one in the Diocese of Harrisburg when Bishop Keeler was our ordinary, and the main impetus for the synod was to review and redo our diocesan statutes. But the way some people misinterpreted, oh, we're going to talk about women's ordination and gay marriage and contraception. And no, that has nothing to do with it. Because the synod, whether it's a diocesan synod or universal synod or synod of bishops, doesn't have the authority to redefine or to delete or add doctrines. It can make suggestions, and that's basically, what a diocesan or a global synod does is offers suggestions, and it can receive some input, but input on those areas which there's a wiggle room, okay? To have people discuss, should we change how many sacraments are? That's ridiculous. It would be like having a science convention, and let's say, let's get rid of some of the elements from the periodic table. No, that wouldn't go. So I know that, people get a bit nervous because the misappropriation, the misinterpretation of what synod is, and certainly we're seeing a lot of bizarre things coming out of Germany with some of the bishops over there and what they believe synodality is. But it's not meant to be. The essence of it is not to change the church's doctrines, even its disciplines. The authority resides in the Roman Pontiff, the Pope, and by canon law, the Episcopal conferences, the national conferences of bishops, like in the United States, the USCCB. Individual bishops have authority in their own diocese, but these synods, they are not something that's competing with the Vatican or with the diocese. Just like in the American government, we've got the Congress, the House of Representatives, and the Senate. We've got the Supreme Court. We have the President and the Executive Branch. All three are equal. In the Church, we don't have this, all right? The Holy Father, he has all three levels of power, the executive, the legislative, and the judicial. But there are other vehicles which assist him, which guide him, give him some input. So when it's done properly, the synod is not something we need to be abhorred by. But the same token, we need to let people know and clarify, this is not Pandora's box where you can, everything's up for grabs. That's not what it's about.
20: Macy would like to know, how do dispensations work? How can a bishop free us from something we're morally obligated to do?
1: Well, that's a very good question, and you cannot be dispensed from divine law or the natural moral law. So no bishop can say, you can go ahead and murder someone. No bishop can say, you can go and marry your sister or your brother. That's just impossible. But what can be dispensed from are man-made laws, which are basically ecclesiastical laws, those things which the church herself has designed. So, for instance, the holy days of obligation, the church has the right to impose these upon us, but also it can dispense either in a diocese. The bishop has that authority. So, for instance, canon law allows them to say in particular instances, we're going to move the obligation from the actual day to another day. In the United States, in many cases, other than, say, Christmas and Immaculate Conception, because that's our national feast day, in many dioceses, the obligation to go to Mass, if it falls on a Saturday or on a Monday, is moved to the Sunday. You're dispensed, but it's still a holy day. It's just not a holy day of obligation. Meet on Fridays outside of Lent. These are things which the church created as a law and could dispense from them. Certain things which are considered a canonical form. Are you allowed to get married in a non-Catholic church? The bishop can dispense from that, but he cannot dispense from divine law. So, for instance, two non-baptized persons, he has no authority over. That's something they do on their own, but he has jurisdiction over the baptized, particularly those baptized Catholics.
20: 83, there I go again. Trying to give you the phone number, but we're not taking your phone calls today.
1: Write it down.
20: 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Keeps him honest. 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
1: 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Speaking with the one and only Dr. Ray Guarendi about his book, Being a Grandparent, Just Like Being a Parent, Only Different. And of course, it's going to be different. You wrote it. So let's talk about the overview. How is it similar and how is it different?
2: It is similar in the sense that we don't have the responsibility of parents, so we have more opportunities to enjoy. It's different in that there has been a pretty strong shift away from parenting styles. Most of human history, you parented like your parents parented. Well, because of the culture, because of the onslaught of the experts, there's some pretty radical differences, not only in parenting style, but in religion across generations.
1: Okay, really good. Dr. Ray Guarendi, Being a Grandparent, Just Like Being a Parent, Only Different, published by EWTN and available through our EWTN religious catalog. Of course, check it out. I'm Doug Keck. This has been a Bookmark Brief. Thanks for stopping by. We'll see you next time.
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0: That is correct. The announcer man does better than I do. It is a pre-recorded episode, but it's a brand spanking new episode just for this Labor Day. So Father John is taking your emails today. Caesar writes in, what is the Catholic take on Romans chapter 4 saying we're justified by faith and not works?
4: Well, you know, that we are justified by Jesus Christ, and it makes it very clear that the phrase faith alone, sola fide, is not in sacred scripture, other than it's not by faith alone, St. James tells us. And so Martin Luther is the one who twisted the words to his own advantage, but it's not a choice of faith over works or works over faith. Pope Benedict the 16th, of very happy memory, made it clear that Catholicism is a religion both and, not either or. So just as we have both sacred scripture and sacred tradition as revelation, not just sacred scripture alone, sola scriptura, likewise it's faith and works, because if you don't have works, then your faith is shallow. It's empty. St. James makes it clear that, you know, we put our faith into practice. Nevertheless, as St. Augustine pointed out, we're not Pelagianists. That's a heresy, the Pelagianism, that you can earn your way to heaven, that you can do good things on your own. Our good works need to be empowered and motivated by divine grace. Grace is what gives us the ability to accept and receive faith, and grace is what empowers us to actually do good and holy works. So it's not by faith alone. It's faith and works, which come from the power of the Holy Spirit in divine grace.
0: Again, a special mailbag edition of EWTN's Open Line Monday. It is Labor Day today, and Father wanted to get your thoughts. You know, it's a bit of a national holiday. It really, in and of itself, doesn't have anything to do with Catholicism per se in our society. But I have always, one of the great things about being Catholic since I converted decades ago now, is to start each of these secular holidays off by going to Mass. It really changes your perspective on things. And while Labor Day is not a Catholic holiday, the Church has a lot to say about labor, doesn't it?
4: Absolutely. And, you know, we have the very, very pivotal encyclical letter of John Paul the Great, Labor Exercens, on human labor, and JP 2 makes it clear, you know, God himself worked for 6 days and then took the seventh day as a day of rest. So work is something holy and sacred. It became odious for us as human beings because of the sin of Adam and Eve. Original sin makes work at times a struggle. For many people, it's unbearable. It's difficult. Even we talk about a woman's labor pains when she's about to give birth. But the original intent was that work was not something that would be so oppressive. And God worked for 6 days. We can work, and we ought to work. Not necessarily has to be physical manual labor, but a lot of people, that's their livelihood, and it is a holy thing. And so JP2 and Leo the 13th and all the social teachings of the church and the catechism make it clear that, you know, our work, the work of God, our Opus Dei, as St. Jose Maria Escrivá phrased it for his religious institute that he founded, all our work must be pleasing to God. And if I do even the most menial task to please the Lord, I don't need human recognition. I don't need a pat on the back. And you think of what Mary and Joseph, the Virgin Mary and Saint Joseph, most of their day, most of their life was done in the house or in the carpenter shop doing work. They certainly spent time in prayer. They went to the temple. They went to the synagogue. They spent family time, and they had some fun and relaxation. But if you crunch the numbers, most of their day, like everybody else, was involved in doing work. And it was a holy thing. So we don't want to see work as a punishment from God, but that our particular work can at times be a cross. We must bear it well. And when we do all things well to please the Lord and not to appear better in the eyes of our neighbor, that's the path of Christianity.
0: Again, a special mailbag edition of EWTN's Open Line Monday on this Labor Day, so we're not taking your phone calls. Wallace has written in, how do we know the Catholic Church is the original church founded by Jesus?
4: Because he said so. In Matthew's Gospel, it makes it very clear when he says to Peter, you know, who do people say that I am? And Peter says, thou art the Christ, the Son of the living God. Jesus said to him, thou art Peter, okay, tu es Petrus in the Latin, Petros in the Greek. You are Peter, and upon this rock I, Jesus, will build my church. So he builds his church on Peter. And Peter, as we know, the prince of the apostles, he becomes ultimately the first bishop of Rome, and that's where he's martyred, is in Rome, and that's where he's buried in Rome. And all his successors are the bishops of Rome. And so from Peter all the way to Leo the 14th, we've had over 266 of these men who have been bishops of Rome at the very same simultaneous time as bishop of Rome. They're also the Pope, the Holy Father, or more technically, the Roman Pontiff. So there's where you can see the visible unity, and also the four marks of the Church: one, holy, Catholic, and apostolic. That's part of our creed that we recite on Sundays and holy days of obligation. The Church is one in authority, one in faith. We have one catechism. There's not a number of alternative teachings, one set of doctrines. We have a set of rules, the code of canon law for the East and the West. We have one divine liturgy. It's expressed in different languages, different traditions, but basically the same. Bread and wine are transformed into the body and blood of Christ. That is the essential part of the Mass that is consistent with all the different ways it is expressed.
0: Daisy would like to know, how can I talk to my 20-year-old fallen away son about coming back to the faith?
4: Well, you could do something strategic, and next time you go visit your son, I recommend you put a copy of our book, the one that Father Karen Briganti and I wrote, Catholicism for Dummies. Hide it somewhere where he'll find it. If you give it to him outright, he might go, ew, I know, I'm not going to read that. You pop it in, leave it laying around, and when you're not looking and no one's there, he might just pick it up and read it. That might start the wheel spinning there. But most of all, most important, pray for him every day. St. Monica prayed for over 30 years for her son, St. Augustine. He was a pagan, he was a sinner, and, playboy, all kinds of things. And she prayed for him and for her husband, who also was a bit verbally abusive and an alcoholic. So prayer, do not get discouraged. And you don't necessarily want to harass him or nag him then, but very frequently, in a very nice way, say, would you like to go with me to church? invite him to go to confession. All he can do is say no, but you don't want to nag him into it. That's, you know, going to have negative consequences with that. But pray every day. Make little sacrifices, little acts of mortification under the guidance of your confessor or spiritual director, of course.
0: Again, a special mailbag edition of EWTN's Open Line Monday. We're not taking your calls today. Emptying out the mailbag, Carson writes in, how is it moral or consistent with God's law for him to command the death penalty for homosexuality in the Old Testament?

0: He has that power, so it's not evil for the Lord to say, okay, it's time for this person to meet their particular judgment. We have to remember, too, that everything must be done according to the law, not just the particular law of what's to be done, but how it's to be done. And, you know, even when you had cases like in the Old Testament, someone is stoned for adultery, that was the law. But also, Jesus made it clear that he who's without sin cast the first stone. So many times we're eager and anxious to implement a particular law. But guess what? It's a two-way street. So if I'm not without any guilt, I shouldn't be the one, you know, encouraging people to go ahead and do something, even though it may be something that is the proper punishment. And when things are taken out of context, and the Father Levitz made that so clear, when you take a text out of context, you get a pretext. And it also applies in morality, that certain things, you know, the Lord God wants us not to do because it's dangerous to our souls and to the souls of others. But the same token, mercy and forgiveness is something that the Lord wants without us, you know, turning a blind eye or deaf ear and saying, well, you know, let people do what they want. No. But the same token as well, to encourage and pray for the conversion of sinners.
1: Again, a special mailbag edition of Open Line Monday. Stephen writes in, my friend isn't Catholic but believes in transubstantiation. He believes he can pray over his food and it'll become the body of Christ. What can I say to him?
0: You got to pray for him a lot because he's on another planet. you need to be ordained by a legitimately ordained, consecrated bishop. And it must be in the context within a Mass that you're ordained, and you must celebrate the Holy Mass. So, you know, anybody can't just walk off the street and go and consecrate bread and wine into the body and blood of Christ. This is something which is a very special privilege, and it is something that is extremely regulated, and it's not just, you know, because we want to keep the priest employed. It's because the power to consecrate, the power to absolve sins, it rests in holy orders. And holy orders is very much connected with apostolic tradition, that a bishop and a bishop alone can ordain a man to the priesthood. He can also, a bishop alone can ordain a man to the diaconate, and a bishop alone can ordain or consecrate a priest to the episcopacy to become a bishop. Without that, it doesn't happen. So if there's not a bishop involved, the holy orders isn't transferred over, and without holy orders, the bread and wine doesn't become the body, blood, soul, and divinity of Christ. You may think it is, you may intend it to be, but the power is not there. It would be the same if somebody just sat on the judge's bench and pounded the gavel all they wanted. You're not the judge. You don't have the authority. That's the way it is.
1: 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We're emptying out the mailbag. 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
2: There is power in saying I'm sorry, and relationships can be truly strengthened by it. So do we choose to apologize to our children when they are hurt by our actions? Setting the example for our kids takes a lot, but it gives even more. It gives a child that learns humility. Let's be loving families that ask for and give forgiveness quickly.
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4: The Moses Ministry Team is praying for your personal intentions. Here is a prayer from St. Therese of Lisieux. Deepen your love in me, O Lord, that I may learn in my inmost heart how sweet it is to love, to be dissolved, and to plunge myself into your love. Let your love possess and raise me above myself with a fervor and wonder beyond all imagination. Let me sing the song of love. Let me follow you into the heights. Let my soul spend itself in your praise, rejoicing for love. Let me love you more than myself.

0: 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Let me love others as your law commands. 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And remember, pray without ceasing.
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3: Right back into the mailbag we go. Emerson would like to know, why are there two different versions of the Catholic Catechism?
4: Two different versions?
3: Yeah, I think he's referring to two different publishers. They look, the form of the catechism looks different. You've got the larger, it was tan color, then it was green, and now it's something else, I believe. And then there's a smaller version that I think Tan may have published, that is, you know, about half the size, and I think that's probably what they're referring to.
4: Because
3: the contents are the same.
4: Yeah, exactly. The contents are the same. It would be like if you had different publishers publishing the same book. You know, if you had Sir Arthur Conan Doyle's Sherlock Holmes, any number of publishers could print it. They could look different pages. But the text must remain the same for it to be authentic. And there's only one catechism, you know, for the whole entire church. I mentioned canon law previously. There's a code of canon law for the Western Church, and then there's one for the Eastern Church. But there's one catechism that's for the entire church, and the standard text, the typical, is in Latin and has been translated into all the other languages. Whoever publishes it, what must be included are the words and the approved words that the Vatican says is part of the catechism. Now, you may see some revisions only insofar as a couple things have been added to the catechism. JP II himself, who you know, basically issued, promulgated the first edition in 1992, he did a little tweaking. Benedict XVI did, and Pope Francis did as well. Pope Leo and any other future pope can you know, add or delete, because they have the fullness of authority to do so. It's just not going to be very probable they're going to redo the whole thing. It's not the only catechism we've ever had. We had the Catechism of the Council of Trent, which came before that. There was a movement to have the Catechism of the First Vatican Council. That didn't get much traction on that. But despite who the publisher is, what's in key is to look inside and make sure that it's authenticated. This is the official text of the Catechism of the Catholic Church. And now it's available, you know, free online, digital, as well as text and in print. And that's what you want to make sure, is that it has the proper credentials there.
3: Nolan writes in, what's the difference between books with fantasy elements that are condemned, like Harry Potter, and other books with fantasy elements that aren't?
4: Well, I'm not sure that Harry Potter is overtly condemned. I think the problem is
3: you haven't been in my house lately, have you?
4: It's not something that I recommend, okay? Because people take it out of context, and young minds are very malleable. I mean, somebody asked about Halloween a few episodes ago. I said, yeah, I was growing up, we were not persuaded to the dark side of the force or to engage in Satanism or black magic, even though at Halloween, you know, you might wear a a vampire or a Frankenstein outfit. But today, many people are, and adults as well as children, are being swayed by this idea of there's benign or white magic in addition to black magic. There's where you have to be cautious and prudential. And prudence is the primary of the four cardinal virtues. It comes before the rest because all the others depend upon it. So in a prudent way, you might say, yeah, this some of these fantasies, and like Dungeons and Dragons, we had some seminarians who were involved in that, and we told them, look, this isn't good. Not that we thought they were worshiping the devil, but it could be misinterpreted, and it can get into dangerous areas. And a couple priests, like Father Dennis McManus, who was teaching here for a while, was an expert on exorcism and the dark forces and how to battle them with church teaching and church practice, made it very clear. Some things are intrinsically bad, like the Ouija board, tarot cards, crystal balls, crystals and all that stuff. Other things are dangerous, but they may not be necessarily intrinsically evil, but they can be. They can be misused in that. Horoscopes, you know, people should not read them. Fortune cookies are so stupid and pedestrian, but I know if somebody's reading them thinking that this is actually going to change their future, stop it, all right? Don't look at another fortune cookie. But if you get one and laugh at it, if you eat the cookie, it's not a sin. It's a sin if you believe in it, all right? There's the key there.
3: And I think, you know, I think the most common, I think it's fair to say the most common comparison would be between Harry Potter and the works of Tolkien.
4: Yes.
3: And when you look at those two, they're vastly different because Tolkien has characters that have some magical ability that are single-handed, you know, that are single figures in the text to illustrate certain principles, against Harry Potter, where you're training other people to do this. It's a whole different animal.
4: Oh yeah, it's the whole premise behind it is what's the evil part, okay? The fact that, like you said, because magic is manipulation. All right, black magic, or even what they call white magic, is condemned by the church because you're trying to be in control. Whereas when you think about the Chronicles of Narnia by C.S. Lewis or the Lord of the Rings by Tolkien, there's a Christian message and meaning behind it, which, you know, God is the author, like Aslan, okay, the Lion King, you know, he represents Christ, all right? And they're to be subservient to God and the value of making sacrifice. Whereas in Harry Potter, you know, it's every man and woman for themselves and who can amass power and who can get away with things.
3: I got a special mailbag edition of Open Line Monday, not taking your calls today. Alex wants to know, I like the way he words this. Why did Jesus often order those he healed miraculously to not tell anyone about it? And why did they so often tell people about it?
4: People love to blab, all right? You know, we have a saying here, you know, telegram, telebyte, and teleseminarian, okay? Many times the seminarians know more what's going on in the diocese than we priests do, okay? Yeah, it's called the Messianic Secret, okay? And again, it wasn't that Jesus was trying to hide who he was. He did not want people following him because he was some kind of like a genie in the lamp or the goose that laid the golden egg. I think, you know, and remember at one time they wanted to carry him off and make him king when he fed the 5,000. And it would have been for the wrong reason they want to make him king. They would want to make him king because then he could do all the stuff that they didn't need to do. If you could multiply food to feed 5,000, that's just men, not including the women and children. Oh, I don't need to work now, okay? If you could cure the sick, raise the dead, I have nothing to worry about. Well, that's why he's saying, you know, don't go around telling people, go make a sacrifice at the temple or the synagogue, you know, show this to the priest. But in many cases, they didn't believe him or they didn't obey him. I would not want to be that person who Jesus had just healed and then go and blab everywhere if he told me not to. You know, his point was he was saving us from our sins and he wanted us, as he said very explicitly, take up your cross daily and follow me. not because I'm going to give you favors and lollipops, but because that's our means to salvation.
3: David writes in, I tried to go to confession before Mass recently, and the priest told me he couldn't hear me at the moment, but he could hear me afterward. I said I wanted to confess before because I had a mortal sin and wanted to receive communion, and he said I could receive and then confess after Mass. I've never heard that from a priest before. Is that okay?
4: No, it is not okay. You know, if you're in mortal sin, you must wait to be absolved in the sacrament. Now, the only exception is in danger of death, okay? If a very bizarre case is, you know, Mass is about to start. It's 4 o'clock Mass, and it's 3:59, and you say to the priest, can you hear my confession? And the priest says, I'm sorry, I'm starting Mass now. These people need to go to Mass to fulfill their Sunday obligation. I can hear your confession after Mass. Well, the person can't go to communion. Okay, you don't go to communion, but you still go to Mass. All right, you do not have to go to communion in order to fulfill your obligation of going to Mass. But if you don't go to Mass, that's a sin. And if you are in sin and you need to go to confession and you go and receive communion, that's a sin without being absolved. But you can go to Mass and then receive your go to confession. The priest is not allowed to say, go now and go to communion at this Mass, and then I'll hear your confession afterwards. He doesn't have the authority to do that. But like in the case when we had the pandemic and the priests were prevented from getting into the church, or some diocese, they weren't allowed to celebrate Mass, you can make a perfect act of contrition, and that would only suffice in danger of death. But anytime, like for instance, if general absolution is given. I was stationed in a parish, not at the time, but when we had the 10th anniversary of Three Mile Island. This is in Middletown, Pennsylvania, when they had the event, as they called it, when the nuclear power reactor was possibly going to blow up. That was like the only time in my diocese that we had general absolution just for that area, and it was very explicitly said to the people, the pastor could give general absolution, but the people must know that they are obligated. If they survive and nothing happens, they must go to confession first chance they get and tell the priest the sins they would have confessed prior to that issuing of general absolution. So it doesn't remove that obligation.
3: You know, I've seen on more than one occasion before a daily Mass when someone... you know, time would run out, basically, and Father would have to go get ready to say Mass, and someone would be somewhat perturbed because they were hoping to confess before Mass so that they could receive. And, you know, I mean, Mass starts when Mass starts, and at that point, you don't commit mortal sin is the remedy there, right?
4: Well, that's true. And like I said, you can still go to Mass and just not receive Holy Communion. You don't want to compound the situation, but I recall the times when people would give me a dirty look, and now I have to say most people are pretty good, but every now and then you got somebody, you know, let's say confessions are from 3 to 4, and they come in at 3:59. Hello, come early, wait in line. All right, I grew up in the time when everybody went to every Saturday, there was a line going all the way around the church, and you got there an hour or two early to wait in line. People do it to get an iPhone, but, you know, go to a confession. Oh, no, I got to be there last minute.
3: Yeah. You know, and it's interesting. You mentioned the Three Mile Island situation, and you look at, there was a term that was not part of common parlance anywhere in the United States that is now common parlance because of that event, and that's the term meltdown. We had never heard that term before Three Mile Island.
4: That's right, and they, you know, they closed down the reactor. Now I understand they want to reopen reopen the reactor and start it up again. It was the only incident that they had there, but when we had the 10th anniversary, we had news people there and our school children, you know, Seven Sorrows Parish was there, and we had a Catholic school that's still there, and they wanted to film everything. And we said, well, you know, we don't want the kids being, you know, exploited here. But I kind of teasingly said to the one reporter, you know, it's nice that we're in a town where there's no flies, but the cows have two heads.
3: Again, a special mailbag edition of EWTN's Open Line Monday. Neil writes in, I have a friend who's a self-proclaimed naturalist and talks about stuff that sounds kind of like witchcraft. How can I talk to him about ditching the mental slash spiritual side and coming towards Catholicism?
4: It's going to be difficult, and first and again, foremost, you must pray for them explicitly by name. Pray for them every day. Make a little sacrifice, a little act of mortification under the guidance of your spiritual director or your confessor. So you don't want to go overboard. And then, in a nice way, without, humiliating them or trying to patronize them, try use arguments that are what we call apologetics. You're not apologizing, you're defending and explaining the faith. And there are many books out there. Catholic Answers provides a lot of material. We have stuff here at EWTN online and books and that through the religious catalog. There's so many avenues in which you can defend and explain the faith, but you must have someone who's receptive. So we don't want you standing on a corner on a soapbox yelling at people, but when someone asks you a genuine question, then that's your opportunity to explain and teach.
3: Anna wants to know why we don't have any devotions to people from the Old Testament.
4: We do. I mean, you go to any church and you'll see statues and images of Moses and Abraham. We just don't have a particular holy day for them in the Latin Church, but in the Eastern and Byzantine Church, they do have liturgical remembrances of those holy saints. And definitely we believe that people like that are in heaven. They had to wait when they die because Jesus had to come on earth when he was born and then die in 33 AD. Even Saint Joseph, who died before Jesus did, would have had to await for Good Friday to take place in order for him to get to heaven. So we believe these holy people of the Old Testament are in heaven, and it's just not our custom that you would name, say, a church or a parish after Abraham, Isaac, Jacob, Sarah, any of those people mentioned in the Bible, but you can use them as a baptismal name or a confirmation name because they're holy people that are in the sacred text.
3: Again, it's a special mailbag edition of Open Line Monday. Not taking your calls today. We're emptying out the mailbag. I want to invite you also, if you may have missed Take Two with Jerry and Debbie today, had a great show, but fear not, it will encore tonight at midnight Eastern time right here on EWTN Radio. And Dave Palmer, our good friend from Guadalupe Radio Network in Dallas, will be talking about the lesser known virtues. So be sure to check that out, the encore of Take Two with Jerry and Debbie, tonight at midnight Eastern time right here on EWTN Radio, and keep it right here on many of these EWTN-affiliated stations. Coming up next, Beacon of Truth with Deacon Harold Berg-Sivers. And Father, producer man Pedro Quiles is always so diligent about making sure I have all these wonderful things that I'm supposed to read and tell everybody.
4: Okay.
3: But he got bit by the copy and paste bug on this one because... He says that Deacon Harold on Beacon of Truth today will be taking your calls and talking about today's culture. Deacon Harold will not be taking your calls today. It's Labor Day and we're closed. So,
4: and he's honoring
3: He's shaking his head. Again, send us an email if you'd like to be on a future edition of Open Line Monday's mailbag program. Philip says, since the Eucharist is the source and summit of our faith, why isn't it mentioned in the Apostolic Creed?
4: You mean the Apostles' Creed or the Nicene Creed?
3: I guess.
4: Well,
3: I only read them, Father.
4: It's implicit in there because when we say, I believe in one holy Catholic and Apostolic Church, you believe in the Church and what the Church teaches.
3: Well, you could make that creed really long if you wanted to, couldn't you?
4: Well, and there are some longer ones in there, the Quicum Vault of Athanasius and, the creed that the priests or deacons must take before holy orders. It's just that, otherwise you'd have to recite the whole catechism out loud. what the creed is the basic outline, the backbone, and then from that flows. In the same way, when you look at the catechism, comes from the four pillars, and you've got the Apostles' Creed, the Our Father, the Ten Commandments, and the Seven Sacraments, and all of the teachings that are in the catechism flow from those four pillars, those four fonts, as we say. It's built upon that. So again, it's not something that, you know, I had someone I knew in the seminary who said, well, that's not in the creed. I said, yeah, but it's implicit in the creed. The creed doesn't say anything about the Ten Commandments, yet we certainly believe that, and that's part of the faith. If you say, I don't believe in the Ten Commandments, or I reject the Ten Commandments, well, then you're not Catholic, you're not Christian, you're not a believer. Well, it's not in the creed. I said, well, it's in the creed insofar as you saying you believe in the church.
3: Vance writes in, I've seen multiple priests, when I go up to receive Holy Communion, have one host at the ready, but then switch it out for another when I receive. Why would they do that?
4: I don't think he's switching anything out, okay? The priest has his own host that he consecrates and consumes, because he must consume the host and drink the precious blood, which is the consecrated wine in the chalice. The people can receive the host that he consecrates at that Mass, or the host which were previously consecrated at a prior Mass that are in the tabernacle. He must consume the host that he himself consecrates at that particular Mass. That's obligation. Even the concelebrants must do as well. The fact that you aren't receiving the same host is irrelevant. I mean, I had somebody complain once, oh, why don't you use those big Frisbee hosts that Father so-and-so does, and he breaks it up and shares them around. I said, well, it's not that practical, okay? And it doesn't have to take place any more than in the same way that we don't, when both forms are given, both sacred species, you don't have to be drinking from the same chalice. The point is, it's the same precious blood, it's the same sacred host, it's coming from the same source, from the holy orders at the holy sacrifice of the Mass. Some people get all bent out of shape and they want to share, okay? But you are sharing. You can't, what you're doing is compartmentalizing too much, and you're quantifying instead of qualifying. The qualifier is that this is the body, this is the blood of Christ. Whether you and I receiving the exact same host makes no difference.
3: I'm going to have, when Pedro posts this to social media later, I'm going to have him make the subject line, Frisbee hosts.
4: I have to tell you a story about that one time, too.
3: Arthur writes in, was Adam and Eve's lost paradise heaven?
4: No. They were not in heaven, because once you're in heaven, you can never leave heaven. You can't be expelled from heaven. That's why even the angels were not in heaven prior to the fall of Lucifer and the one-third. Once you're in heaven, like Michael, Raphael, and Gabriel, and the other two-thirds, you will always be in heaven. So there was some place or state prior to, so the angels were put to a test. Adam and Eve were put to a test. Paradise was a place, a physical place, because Adam and Eve had bodies as well as souls. The garden existed here on earth, and they were expelled from that place. But heaven, okay, although heaven is a place, it's a place that only you get to after you die.
3: And Armin would like to know, when the priest's hands are consecrated, can that consecration be passed down to a layperson?
4: No. The bishop alone has the power to consecrate, or to, more technically correct, ordain a baptized man into the priesthood. And then once a priest, another bishop can consecrate that priest to the episcopacy to become a bishop. He needs papal mandate for it to be licit. You know, if he doesn't receive that, then, you know, not only is it illicit, it's certainly valid, but it also incurs an automatic excommunication for that bishop and for the priest who he ordained a bishop. That's been, you know, consistent church practice throughout the centuries. But a lay person cannot receive that power from the priest, because the priest doesn't have the power to do that.
3: Sebastian writes in, how did the Liturgy of the Hours develop, and do religious orders have their own versions?
4: They at one time did sort of have their own version or different ways of doing it, but basically what's common about all of them in the Catholic Church and even in the Orthodox Church is you took the Psalms, the basis of the Liturgy, the Hours, or the Breviary, or the Divine Office, however it's called, is that you take the Psalms and you break them up in such a way that the two sort of like hinges or windows, evening prayer and morning prayer, and then you've got night prayer, midday prayer, office of readings, okay? They also have Latin terms for those particular hours. But the basis is basically the Psalms, and then after you would pray the particular psalm for that day or that hour, you would have some readings from either the Old or New Testament, and then with the office of readings, in addition to sacred scripture, you would have some passages from fathers or doctors of the church, or even some things from the Second Vatican Council or a homily from a particular saint.
3: Father, thank you so much for being so gracious with your time and recording this special mailbag edition of EWTN's Open Line Monday. Would you leave us with a blessing?
4: Benedica vos omnipotens Deus, Pater, et Filius, et Spiritus Sanctus. Amen.
3: Amen. On behalf of our host, Father John Trigilio, our producer, Pedro Quiles. We don't have a call screener today. It's just us.
4: Virtual.
3: Us chickens here today. Thanks so much for tuning in. Back at it tomorrow. Until then, God bless.

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8: 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An average Joe from Montana calls in with a tough question. Jimmy Akin begins his effortless answer. Seriously, that guy is amazing. 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So what do? You stay in your car in the driveway. Yeah, our family does the same thing. We stay in the driveway and catch some funny looks from the neighbors. I don't know what they think of us, but anyway. I get it, I've been there, but there's a better way. 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
10: Sometimes the simplest prayers can be the most effective, especially during times of distress. Reverently repeating the name of Jesus or the prayer, Jesus, my mercy, may be what you need during those times. But here's another short, powerful prayer that is typically said three times. My God, I believe, I adore, I hope, and I love thee. I beg pardon for those who do not believe, do not adore, do not hope, and do not love thee. Amen.
11: 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First thing he did was round up a brotherhood of men. Heroic Men believes every man needs a brotherhood. So we're doing something about that. And it's called the Heroic Pledge. Here's how it works. One, pray daily. Do it for 30 seconds. And then two, connect weekly. Pick one man and talk to him. And then three, invite monthly. We're going to act like Christ and start building a better world by starting with you and the first three men that you think of who need your prayers. 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
13: This is Brother Rufino Joseph of the Franciscan Friars of the Renewal out of Honduras. 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
14: Miracles do happen. Arturo ran a popular coffee shop in Colorado. Being a man of prayer and faith, he always kept a small cherished statue of St. Joseph close by. One day, Arturo noticed water on a nearby street. Things began to happen fast. A nearby river was overflowing with a flash flood. Arturo's faith and prayers and statue were about to come in very handy. Quickly evacuating, Arturo put his beloved St. Joseph near the door and said a prayer, asking to protect his shop. Days later, as everyone returned, they found nearby businesses destroyed, but the coffee shop had no damage. Its red carpet was not damaged at all. Just as the apostles were amazed at Jesus' calming of the sea, Arturo's neighbors from all around believed in the miracle provided by God through his strong faith and prayers. This has been Michael Gisondi with a bit of Catholic encouragement.
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16: 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We should esteem all mothers, young and old. The name mother should be whispered with profound respect. A mother's life is made up of so many tens of thousands of sacrifices and seemingly ordinary tasks, when in fact, each has an immeasurable value when united with our Lord Jesus. 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I'm fulfilled. 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And He loves and cares for me and my family in every single moment and circumstance." I'm Jim Littleton, FormingFaithfulFamilies.com.
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19: Well, good afternoon and welcome. It is great to be here with you today. Thank you so much for taking time to join me. Let's pray. Let's pray for you. If you're on hold, I'll do my best to get you on. You want to join us, so I think a line or two up, but fills up very, very promptly. Best way to get in, 888-914-9149. That's 888-914-9149, and try to take as many calls as I can. Here, this is my last broadcast with you, at least this week. I am going to be heading on pilgrimage. And for those who are traveling with me on this pilgrimage, hang in there. I'd ask everyone who's listening to pray for us. One of the airlines we're flying over is an airline called Lufthansa, and they're on strike. And all of our seats got canceled. So you imagine that you're on the eve of getting ready on this pilgrimage that we've looked forward to for such a long time. And now it seems like flights have been canceled. So we're scrambling to try to get seats and a lot of people without flights. I mean, this has affected travelers from San Francisco to Miami, all over the nation and all around the world. Really, it's had a profound ripple effect. So when one takes a pilgrimage, when one travels, quite often there's often sacrifice, right? A little bit of suffering along the way. I take that as a good sign because there'll be a lot of grace coming as well. And I'm going to be praying for you all along the way. As I said, if you have sent me a text, if you text my name, Drew, to the number 914-914, if you open your phone, you go where the number is, 914-9149, and then the message field, text the word Drew, we'll send you a quick text alert here from Relevance saying, hey, right now we're at the tomb of St. Faustina, join us in prayer. All right. We'll pray for your intentions. I've gotten a lot of prayer intentions for this trip. I've seen them. I know a lot of them are confidential, so I won't disclose anything, but I will be praying for all of you along the way. And please pray for me. All right. I have a great privilege of being in studio with my colleague, Liz. Liz, great to have you back. Welcome.
20: It's great to be here. And I was just thinking that you know it's going to be a good pilgrimage when there's chaos right before. Yeah, okay. It's like retreat, right? You okay. know. Drew, I have two praise reports for you. Great. You're not going to believe it. So last week we prayed for a 15-year-old boy who was hit by a car in Milwaukee in his neighborhood. The SUV drove over him. Either probably was looking at his phone, whatever. Miraculously, they actually found the person who did it already and brought him to court. This boy had a brain bleed. He was airlifted, had a brain bleed, and he is home. And here's the miraculous thing. We prayed for him. He got home, and I am told, his name is Elliot, that he's totally forgiven and not even upset with the person who hit him. Thanks because God. He's so happy he's alive.
19: Wow.
20: I mean, that's grace. The second praise report I have is we also been praying for my cousin Robert, and specifically for him to have a clean, perfect scan yesterday, and he did. So wow. He has managed to succeed through all the chemo wow. and everything. So I'm thanking God for that today, for you, for your trip, for all the pilgrims, and it's going to be a great trip. I know it is.
19: We'll pray for you too. I know you're having a little bit of traveling, so we'll keep you as well. In our prayers.
20: Thank you. I appreciate
19: while
20: that.
19: Away and for your whole family. You've got lots of answered prayers, Liz. You always bring me good news. I love it. While you were talking, I got an email from Maggie Carosa. She prays the rosary with Father Rocky every evening at 7 p.m. So if you love the chapel, you'll love the rosary as well. Maggie got a house. So Father likes Yay! To say she took the walk to marry, right? She found her spouse. She had a baby. And now the trifecta, she has a house, and she sent me, I asked her to write it down, and she sent her story along. A little too long for me to share with you right now, but I will summarize it for you in the days ahead. It's a divine mercy miracle, she says. And I've been asking people, if you, on Divine Mercy Sunday, prayed for a miracle, right, or an answered prayer, and God came through, then let me know. I'm putting together a book on the Great Feast of Mercy as well. It's something that's really close to my heart. I really want to educate people because the Lord asked St. Faustina, he requested this feast more than anything else he spoke to her about. There's actually 14 different entries in her diary when she made this request and spoke about the origins of this and the promises associated with it. It's an extraordinary day, extraordinary. But if you've ever prayed, or you've had an answered prayer or a miracle as a result of the Great Feast of Divine Mercy, and send it to me, drew@relevantradio.com, okay? drew@relevantradio.com. I love it. Maggie, congratulations on your house. I just found out where you're moving. It's pretty exciting. It's a beautiful area, and you're going to love it.
20: I hope it's near me.
19: No, it's actually a little closer to me. She's going to love it.
20: Well, you and I are too far apart.
19: Yeah, no, it's going to be great. It's going to be fun. Nick's with me too. Nick, anything you want to lead us off with?
21: Yes, true. I'd just like to pray for safe travels on the pilgrimage, that it's spiritually beneficial, that all the pilgrims experience divine mercy at the beautiful sites in Poland and Prague and the Czech Republic. I'm just looking forward to hearing about all the fruits from it, and also just one personal intention as well.
19: All right, you got it. And, of course, pray for Patrick Alog, who doesn't get on here. He's on the phones. He jumped in yesterday.
20: He's waving.
19: We'll pray for all your intentions. Let's pray right now. And let's just put our trust in the Lord, okay? Let's know how good God is, how much he loves us, and the fact that he hears these prayers. He really does. God hears these prayers. So let's pray. In the name of the Father, and of the Son, and of the Holy Spirit.
20: Amen. Amen.
19: You expired, Jesus, but the source of life gushed forth for souls, and the ocean of mercy opened up for the whole world. O font of life, unfathomable divine mercy, envelop the whole world and empty yourself out upon us. O blood and water, which gushed forth from the heart of Jesus as a fountain of mercy for us.
20: I trust in you.
19: O blood and water, which gushed forth from the heart of Jesus as a fountain of mercy for us.
20: I trust in you.
19: O blood and water, which gushed forth from the heart of Jesus as a fountain of mercy for us.
20: I trust in you.
19: Our Father, who art in heaven, hallowed be thy name. Thy kingdom come. Thy will be done on earth as it is in heaven.
20: Give us this day our daily bread, and forgive us our trespasses as we forgive those who trespass against us. against us, and lead us not into temptation, but deliver us from evil. Amen.
19: Hail Mary, full of grace, the Lord is with thee. Blessed art thou among women, and blessed is the fruit of thy womb, Jesus.
20: Holy Mary, Mother of God, pray for us sinners, now and at the hour of our death. Amen.
19: And I believe in God, the Father Almighty, the Creator of heaven and earth, and in Jesus Christ, his only Son, our Lord, who was conceived by the Holy Spirit and was born of the Virgin Mary. He suffered under Pontius Pilate, was crucified, died, and was buried. He descended into hell on the third day. He rose again from the dead. He ascended into heaven and is seated at the right hand of God the Father Almighty. From there he shall come to judge the living and the dead.
20: I believe in the Holy Spirit, the Holy Catholic Church, the communion of saints, the forgiveness of sins, the resurrection of the body, and life everlasting. Amen.
19: All right. Before we begin, I want to pray for Deanna, a beautiful woman who shares the same birthday as me, and she stopped by Relevant Radio and gave me a birthday card.
20: So, gosh, that was so sweet.
19: Love her. Oh. She was one of the surprises at the great gala that Relevant Radio had, and she wanted to go, and God heard her prayers in a great way. I also want to pray for this prisoner, Mr. Alvarado, who just wrote to me. I am going to be praying for you, Fausto. I have yet to open this. It just arrived on my desk today, but I will read your letter. And I will pray for you on my pilgrimage in a special way. So I'm going to pray for Dolly Foster and for Craig and some friends of mine that are having some medical issues right now, too. So we'll lift them up. All right, our first call today, it comes from, let me see where we take this from, Pat in Bergen County, New Jersey. Hey, Pat, good afternoon.
0: Hi, Drew. Thanks for taking my call. I'd like to ask for prayers for my adopted daughter, who tried to get her medical history from her birth mother, and she did not give it to her. As a result, she's 36 years old right now. She was diagnosed 3 years ago with celiac disease. Because it was diagnosed so late, she developed severe exocrine pancreatic insufficiency. So she has a lot of challenges with food and drink. She's very thin, and she's just been diagnosed with osteoporosis and rapid bone loss.
19: Pat, hang in there, okay? I know this is really difficult on you. I know how much you love your daughter. Let's pray for her. All right, let's put her in the hands of the Lord. That's all we can do right now. And I know that you're probably filled with a lot of fear right now, and a lot of anxiety. Your daughter's in good hands, right? He's in the hands of our Lord, and he can restore what feels like it is damaged or broken or beyond repair. And he can strengthen what feels fragile. He can repair those bones, right? Not even rapid bone loss, not even the complexity of celiac disease is greater than God, right? The greater the misery of a soul, the Lord said, the greater the right that they have to his mercy. So I want to bring you to the throne of our Lord. I want to bring your daughter as well. And Lord, I just ask for healing where there is sickness. I want to pray for peace where there's anxiety and fear. And Lord, I just ask that your mercy prevail in the situation. And I thank you as we bring to you so many who are troubled in this moment. So you unite in one voice and pray, Eternal Father, we offer you the body, blood, soul, and divinity of your dearly beloved Son, our Lord Jesus Christ.
20: In atonement for our sins and those of the whole world.
19: For the sake of his sorrowful passion.
20: Have mercy on us and on the whole world.
19: For the sake of his sorrowful passion.
20: Have mercy on us and on the whole world.
19: For the sake of his sorrowful passion.
20: Have mercy on us and on the whole world.
19: For the sake of his sorrowful passion.
20: Have mercy on us and on the whole world.
19: For the sake of his sorrowful passion.
20: Have mercy on us and on the whole world.
19: For the sake of his sorrowful passion.
20: Have mercy on us and on the whole world.
19: For the sake of his sorrowful passion.
20: Have mercy on us and on the whole world.
19: For the sake of his sorrowful passion.
20: Have mercy on us and on the whole world.
19: For the sake of his sorrowful passion.
20: Have mercy on us and on the whole world.
19: For the sake of his sorrowful passion.
20: Have mercy on us and on the whole world.
19: All right, Mary's in Long Beach, California. Hey, Mary.
1: Good afternoon, Drew.
19: Mary.
1: I want to wish you a safe trip on your pilgrimage.
19: Thank you, Mary.
1: And God gonna be the driver. And you're going to be the passenger, and you're going to make it safe. I want to reach out to two prayer warriors of the Relevant Radio, Alicia M. Her mama is going through a little rough time, sickness and stuff like that. Anyway, she has an appointment tomorrow, and I'm praying, Drew, I'm praying for her that her mama will be healed and her test results going to be between normal limits, and wishing her family all the best. And I'm praying for Pia. I don't know what she's going through, Drew, but whatever she's going through, the Lord alone knows. And she needs some prayers, prayers, prayers. And all the members of the Relevant Radio, the rosary and the mass, please lift them up in prayers. Mm. It's not the same. You could feel it, Drew. And I'm asking for special prayers for myself, Drew. I need it. And for me, and for what's her name that just got her house, Maggie. Oh my God,
19: Mary, we love you here. You're part of our family. You know, you're part of our spiritual family here. I love your voice, and I love the way you pray. And I know the Lord loves you deeply. So let's pray for all these intentions that you brought forward. We all have them in our heart, right? So many things to ask the Lord. And I think of Matthew 7:7, another great scripture verse where the Lord gave us such a good promise. He says, ask and you will receive, right? Seek and you'll find. Knock and that door will be open to you. So we're going to pray boldly right now. I know you're a prayer warrior, a woman of great faith, deep faith. And we'll ask the Lord to bring clarity through these tests, that he'll guide the hands and the minds of doctors, and he'll hear every one of those prayers you just uttered. And Lord, I unite my prayers, along with Mary's and all who now cry out to you. We thank you for your loving care as we pray. Eternal Father, we offer you the body, blood, soul, and divinity of your dearly beloved Son, our Lord Jesus Christ.
20: In atonement for our sins and those of the whole world.
19: For the sake of his sorrowful passion.
20: Have mercy on us and on the whole world.
19: For the sake of his sorrowful passion.
20: Have mercy on us and on the whole world.
19: For the sake of his sorrowful passion.
20: Have mercy on us and on the whole world.
19: For the sake of his sorrowful passion.
20: Have mercy on us and on the whole world.
19: For the sake of his sorrowful passion.
20: Have mercy on us and on the whole world.
19: For the sake of his sorrowful passion.
20: Have mercy on us and on the whole world.
19: For the sake of his sorrowful passion.
20: Have mercy on us and on the whole world.
19: For the sake of his sorrowful passion.
20: Have mercy on us and on the whole world.
19: For the sake of his sorrowful passion.
20: Have mercy on us and on the whole world.
19: For the sake of his sorrowful passion.
20: Have mercy on us and on the whole world.
19: All right, jump over to Nick here in studio with us. And if you don't get through on the phone lines, I wish you could get on the air. I really do. But if you can't, Nick will take your intention on our X platform. Just send him a post at Drew Mariani Show. That's at Drew Mariani Show. Follow me also at Drew Mariani. And we want to pray for you. Nick, what's coming in?
21: Drew, Yoli is praying for her neighbor's dad, Norberto, who's struggling with drug addiction. I pray that he and his wife will be healed. Rita is praying for 89-year-old Father David that fell today and hit his head. He's in the hospital and being evaluated. He has stopped speaking and he suffers from dementia. Donna is praying for 5-year-old grandson who's having a very bad asthma flare-up. Michelle is praying for her eldest cousin, Sherry, who entered eternity on Divine Mercy Sunday. Prayers for her, repose of her soul, and for the consolation of her husband and children. Finally, another listener is praying for Father King of St. Mary's Parish, who passed away earlier this week. He's also praying for his wife and baby that will be induced on Monday.
19: All right, let's lift them up. We'll lift all those. Well, hi, Julie. She's in Youngstown, Ohio, to the mix. Hi, Julie. Good afternoon.
2: Hello, Drew. I'm so glad I could get on the air. So I also have prayer for a friend of mine, Gail, and her son, Brian. They are both wanting to overcome alcohol addiction. I have a dear friend who, unfortunately, is the former husband. A couple broke up. He had opioid addiction, and his struggle is great. I would like prayer for Rob for them to be able to overcome their addiction and adjust and live a better life. A prayer of thanksgiving, a brother-in-law, my cousin, other acquaintances who are clean and sober and have been, and just pray that they can continue and be an example. Amen. That Christ can free people from those things. And also the family members and friends of people struggling with addiction. My understanding is that Brian had friends. They did an intervention. His mother got involved. And things worked out to where he could be in a facility. So just, you know, prepare for people to find those solutions and get on that road to sobriety.
19: Julie, thank you for calling. I mean it. Thank you for this prayer and praying for the addicted. And addiction manifests in so many different ways. If you didn't hear the first hour of today's show, go back and listen to it in our podcast. Powerful stuff, because addiction is not just alcohol or drugs. It can be sexual. It can be compulsions and proclivities to all sorts of other things, anything that controls you. God is a liberator, right? And if you have a loved one, and I think every one of us, whether it's a family member or somebody we know, work with, or love, if they are struggling, if they are battling addiction, you know the weight they carry and how trapped they feel and sometimes how powerless you feel. I mean, you watch them fall and fall again. You see the collateral damage that comes from their actions. You see the power of this addiction over them. Nothing's more powerful than God. And we pray right now that God breaks every chain that binds them, that he restores their mind and their body and their soul, that he restores what is right, that he heals relationships, that he sets them on the right path once again. Scripture is so clear on this. The Lord talks about this, you know, and he talks about how the Lord will set you free. Right? And Lord, we believe that freedom is possible right now. And we call upon the graces of this chapel to divine mercy and your divine sacrifice. And we pray for freedom, liberty, and healing. Eternal Father, we offer you the body, blood, soul, and divinity of your dearly beloved Son, our Lord Jesus Christ.
20: In atonement for our sins and those of the whole world.
19: For the sake of his sorrowful passion.
20: Have mercy on us and on the whole world.
19: For the sake of his sorrowful passion.
20: Have mercy on us and on the whole world.
19: For the sake of his sorrowful passion.
20: Have mercy on us and on the whole world.
19: For the sake of his sorrowful passion.
20: Have mercy on us. And on the whole world.
19: For the sake of his sorrowful passion.
20: Have mercy on us and on the whole world.
19: For the sake of his sorrowful passion.
20: Have mercy on us and on the whole world.
19: For the sake of his sorrowful passion.
20: Have mercy on us and on the whole world.
19: For the sake of his sorrowful passion.
20: Have mercy on us and on the whole world.
19: For the sake of his sorrowful passion.
20: Have mercy on us and on the whole world.
19: For the sake of his sorrowful passion.
20: Have mercy on us and on the whole world.
19: And Nick, can I confirm this with you? I don't know whether this is fake or this is real. I just got a message here before me that Pope Leo's brother has been leveled with some death threats. Is that true?
21: There was a bomb threat, but I think that it was determined that there was no reason for harm or for
19: Well, let's pray
21: worry.
19: For the Holy Father, and let's pray for his brother who lives in the Chicago area there, and just for safety of all. Pray for our nation, our leaders. Pray for peace as well. Brian in Granada Hills, California. Good afternoon.
3: Hey, Drew, one of your intercessors of Divine Mercy here. Thank you for everything you do. Please remember me on your trip. And I'm here up in Granada Hills with Donald, who is 97, and he is going home. And there's a picture of the Divine Mercy on his pillow and the Blessed Mother, and we have an icon of Padre Pio, and so he's had the anointing and the apostolic blessing. So we're just praying that he has a very peaceful passing, everything he needs, every grace, every mercy to accompany him and to get him home.
19: Amen to that. Well, this is the prayer for it, right? We know the promises the Lord said, so I'm so glad you're interceding for him. Right now, we'll lift up Donald and all those who are approaching death, those in hospice, those that God may call home consciously or unconsciously, consciously or in an unexpected way. It's really what I'm looking for. And the Lord says, you know, this prayer at the moment of death, it literally saves souls. He says, by our prayers, by our entreaties, you know, those souls receive grace. They receive this gift of trust, because in that final moment, it's Satan's last chance to rob them of eternity. And he does everything.

0: divinity of your dearly beloved Son, our Lord Jesus Christ.
1: In atonement for our sins and those of the whole world.
0: For the sake of his sorrowful passion.
1: Have mercy on us and on the whole world.
0: For the sake of his sorrowful passion.
1: Have mercy on us and on the whole world.
0: For the sake of his sorrowful passion.
1: Have mercy on us and on the whole world.
0: For the sake of his sorrowful passion.
1: Have mercy on us and on the whole world.
0: For the sake of his sorrowful passion.
1: Have mercy on us and on the whole world.
0: For the sake of his sorrowful passion.
1: Have mercy on us and on the whole world.
0: For the sake of his sorrowful passion.
1: Have mercy on us and on the whole world.
0: For the sake of his sorrowful passion.
1: Have mercy on us and on the whole world.
0: For the sake of his sorrowful passion.
1: Have mercy on us and on the whole world.
0: For the sake of his sorrowful passion.
1: Have mercy on us and on the whole world.
0: All right, let's take our next call. Lucy is in Minneapolis, Minnesota. Hi, Lucy.
2: Hi. Hey. Hi. Say, I want to thank you so much for all that you do for us, your sharing of faith, your compassionate heart. I'm asking for to soon the complete and permanent healing of a couple of health issues in our family. One person is suffering from eczema or psoriasis. Mm-hmm. It's persistent and difficult. I also have another family member who has severe tinnitus and sound sensitivity, and we're struggling to find good help for that and for healing of all emotional wounds and return to sacrament for my immediate family and friends' family members as well, for souls in purgatory and for those who have no one to pray with them. Yeah. Thank you.
0: Beautiful prayer. Thank you so much for calling, Lucy. I appreciate that. Nick, do we have time for one more? No. So one more in here. Arlene is calling from Miami. Hi, Arlene. We'll add you to the mix as well.
3: Oh, good afternoon. Thanks for taking my call. I'm calling you from Paris. My husband passed away suddenly in December. He was a heart patient, but he went in for pain in the morning, and then they kept him in, said he had an infection and was going to treat him for that. But then later in the afternoon, the nurse gave him a medication that brought his blood pressure down to 39, and they were so lackadaisical about the whole thing. And eventually, I screamed out, they came and got it up, and then a few hours after, he had a cardiac arrest and he was gone, and they were doing CPR, but it never came back. I didn't get to say a proper goodbye. I was right there in the room, and I didn't see what was happening. But then after he was gone, I put in my phone and I played a chaplet for him to listen, but I know he was gone, but that was my only comfort. I could have done that, you know, and it's so hard. And the nurses, they were so not compassionate at all. They kept asking me about, should we call it? I don't know what they're talking about. They were doing the CPR thing. Yeah. It was just a not a nice experience.
0: And I'm so sorry.
3: I've been my 46, 47 years we've been married, and now I'm all alone.
0: We have
3: one daughter, but she doesn't live here. But she's in touch. It's just been so hard. Yeah. But thank you. So I pray the chaplet right in when he's already gone.
0: Well, let me just say something to you, Arlene, because I have a minute left. And I want you to have comfort in the fact that you did that. God is outside of time, and if you didn't pray it as he was dying, even if you prayed it afterwards, those promises and those prayers are the same. And you know, like I do, right? You believe, as I do, that we'll be perfectly reunited with those that we love one day. And I just want to extend my deepest condolences to you, because when this grief, it's so raw, so new, right? It's so close. It can be overwhelming. But, I take comfort when anyone I love passes on, because heaven is real. Those who've gone before us in faith, they are not lost. They are found in you. And God promised us in John 14 that he'd go ahead and prepare a place for us, right? And he says, where I am, you will be also. So let that anchor your heart right now, okay? I know your husband can love you more perfectly than he ever could now. Lord, I pray for this woman and the grief she's going through. I pray for those who mourn. I pray for those, again, you're calling home. And I pray for all those united with me now in this prayer. Read our hearts, and in your mercy, answer us. Eternal Father, we offer you the body, blood, soul, and divinity of your dearly beloved Son, our Lord Jesus Christ.
1: In atonement for our sins and those of the whole world.
0: For the sake of his sorrowful passion.
1: Have mercy on us and on the whole world.
0: For the sake of his sorrowful passion.
1: Have mercy on us and on the whole world.
0: For the sake of his sorrowful passion.
1: Have mercy on us and on the whole world.
0: For the sake of his sorrowful passion.
1: Have mercy on us and on the whole world.
0: For the sake of his sorrowful passion.
1: Have mercy on us and on the whole world.
0: For the sake of his sorrowful passion.
1: Have mercy on us and on the whole world.
0: For the sake of his sorrowful passion.
1: Have mercy on us and on the whole world.
0: For the sake of his sorrowful passion.
1: Have mercy on us and on the whole world.
0: For the sake of his sorrowful passion.
1: Have mercy.

0: on us and on the whole world.
1: For the sake of his sorrowful passion.
0: Have mercy on us and on the whole world.
1: Holy God, holy mighty one, holy immortal one.
0: Have mercy on us and on the whole world.
1: Holy God, holy mighty one, holy immortal one.
0: Have mercy on us and on the whole world.
1: Holy God, holy mighty one, holy immortal one.
0: Have mercy on us and on the whole world.
1: Eternal God, in whom mercy is endless and the treasury of compassion inexhaustible, look kindly upon us and increase your mercy in us, so that in difficult moments we may not despair nor become despondent, but with great confidence submit ourselves to your holy will, which is love and mercy itself. Jesus, I trust in you. Jesus, I trust in you. Jesus, I trust in you. Our Lady, Queen of Heaven,
0: pray for us.
1: Our Lady of Champion,
0: pray for us.
1: Mother of Mercy,
0: pray for us.
1: Our Lady of Guadalupe,
0: pray for us.
1: Our Lady, Reconciler of Peoples and Nations,
0: pray for us.
1: Virgin Most Powerful,
0: pray for us.
1: Saint Joseph,
0: pray for us.
1: Saint Faustina,
0: pray for us.
1: Saint John Paul II,
0: pray for us.
1: Saint Peregrine,
0: pray for us.
1: Saint Jose Maria Escriva,
0: pray for us.
1: Saint Patrick,
0: pray for us.
1: Saint Andrew,
0: pray for us.
1: Saint Elizabeth,
0: pray for us.
1: Saint Nicholas,
0: pray for us.
1: And all you angels and saints,
0: pray for us.
1: In the name of the Father, and of the Son, and of the Holy Spirit.
0: Amen.
1: Thank you all for praying with me. Let's continue to pray for one another outside of this chaplet. And I know that I will be keeping you in my prayers in the days ahead. I just ask you to do the same thing for me. I would be deeply grateful. So until we pray again, all right? Short pause, and I'll be right back.
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4: How much time would you spend to have nine angels by your side as you approach Holy Communion? 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Maybe 30 minutes? 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In 1851, Pope Pius IX approved the vision of Antonio d'Astenac, in which St. Michael promised that those who pray the St. Michael Chapel in his honor would be escorted by an angel from each of the nine choirs whenever they approach Holy Communion. 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
7: There never will be, and probably never has been, the perfect time to come into the Catholic Church. And if things are in an uproar, okay. Your time to be in the Catholic Church is during a time of uproar. If it's relatively calm or tranquil, then that's God's plan for you. But come on in. The water's terrible. One other analogy that I found helpful is that of Noah's Ark. Everybody who got on the Ark was saved. And those who didn't get on the ark, they all died. And imagine what it would have been like to be on the ark. Big waves, lots of noise, probably very damp. And that stench. I can't even imagine it, much less try to get a good sleep on the ark of Noah. And yet, I would rather be on the ark than to go body surfing, which is the only alternative. It didn't work out for those people. I'm Catholic. I'm never going to leave. Is it a messy place? Yeah. 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So I'm a contributing factor, but I'm trying.
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8: Sometimes people who are wanting to be helpful say things that are just not helpful at all. Like, well, you just need to get over it and move on with your life. It's like, no, it's not that easy. It's something that we sometimes need help. We need people to walk with us in the grief and to help us to untangle those knots, if you will. And people who will just listen with real compassion. Too often, somebody who's had a deep loss is expected to, you know, a month later to be completely back to normal. And it's not possible.
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1: Yeah, that's the voice of my guest, my next guest, Father Ben Cameron. He was with me, I don't know how long, several months ago. Maybe it was even last year at this time. And what a great conversation we had. You know, you may be carrying something right now that no one else sees. It may be wounds that you've buried, maybe a decision you wished you could undo. I want to say to you, healing is possible today. That's what I want to talk about. Mercy is closer than you think. And maybe God is talking to you today. Maybe you just started listening to this radio program, and maybe it's a divine gift. You might be listening with a heavy heart right now. Maybe something you've never told anyone happened years ago. Maybe it still echoes in those quiet moments. Maybe there's that date on the calendar where that memory gets resurrected, or it won't fade. Or, you know, maybe you're asking God, could you ever forgive me? Right? Could you ever forgive me for what I did? And I want to speak to you directly, because you are not alone. The truth is, you know, we all make mistakes in life, every single one of us, some more grave than others. And I often think about abortion. I often say to any woman who's made the mistake, God loves you. Any man that was commiserate in that action, God loves you. His mercy is there for you. But these wounds, you know, these actions, they leave wounds, and sometimes they're hidden ones. And they can show up in grief or anxiety or regret or even silence. And for many, it becomes a cross that you carry quietly, sometimes for decades. But Father Ben Cameron knows this, and he's part of a beautiful ministry that's out there to help the brokenhearted. He's been walking with men and women who feel maybe exactly the same way that you do, and he's helping them to confront their grief, their loss, and their pain. And it's a delight to have him here with me this afternoon. And Father, thank you. Last time you were with me, we spoke a little bit about loss through abortion, post-abortion, healing, a big ministry of yours. By the way, Father is a father. He's a member of the Fathers of Mercy, and he's seen this way, way too often. Great to have you back at studio.
10: It's good to be on. Thank you.
1: And we talked addiction in my first hour. Today you're here, and a lot of people carry wounds. Addiction's one of those. I think abortion's another one. I look at how prolific that is in the country, right? How many people have made the mistake. And sometimes not just once, but multiple. I think the hardest person to forgive sometimes is ourselves. I know there's probably a woman out there who thinks, I've been to confession, or I've asked God, but I just can't get over this. Can't get over the memory. I can't forgive myself. Speak to this, because this is a deep wound in our country today.
10: Yeah, I think you're exactly right that a lot of times people will know in their heads that God has forgiven, but they have trouble forgiving themselves. They have trouble to fully accept the forgiveness of God, but also to be able to allow what's in the past to be there and allow God to heal that. If we hold on, if we choose to hold on to that lack of forgiveness for ourselves, then we're preventing God from fully coming in to heal the wound that we received. Ultimately, forgiveness is a choice. Yeah. Just like we have to choose to forgive somebody who has hurt us, we have to choose to forgive ourselves. And since we can't change our past, the choice to forgive ourselves, the choice to say, I'm going to recognize that I was weak, I was in a bad place, I made a very bad decision, maybe the worst decision of my life, but it's still something that I can make that choice to forgive myself, to submit myself to Almighty God, and to allow Him to work in my life now to make me who He wants me to be now. Mm-hmm. You know, we can't, there's a priest friend of ours who says, quit hoping for a better past. You know, quit hoping for a better past. We've got to let the past be the past, and then God can work on us here and now. But if we want to stay stuck in the past, if we choose to stay stuck in the past, then we can never go forward, and we can never allow God in to do what He wants to do, to heal us now.
1: Yeah. How did you get involved in this ministry? What's your story?
10: I was was doing a lot of women's retreats and parish missions, and I just realized a lot of people have this wound of abortion, and I did not have the tools to help them. So I knew about Rachel's Vineyard. I called the hotline, probably the only priest who's ever called their hotline, and asked about observing a retreat, and they said, no, you can't observe one, but you can make one. Wow. So I flew to Philadelphia and made a retreat there in the city where it started, and just fell in love with it.
1: Did you do that with, what's her name, Teresa Burke?
10: No, actually, it wasn't with Teresa. It was with one of the ladies who was one of the first people to join the ministry after Teresa.
1: How beautiful. That's a great retreat. I want to plug that. You have Rachel's Vineyard, and you also have Project Rachel. So there's two great resources that are out there. I'm going to open the phones today, too. And if you want to join us, maybe you're going through a difficult moment right now. Maybe you need to talk to Father, or you need some advice, or you want to encourage others. The number is 888-914-9149. Have you or someone you loved experienced the pain of this type of loss? And what helped you begin that journey toward healing? And what would you say to somebody right now who maybe is afraid to come forward? You know, Father, you're a Father of mercy, and I think of how important God's mercy is in this. And I don't think there's any coincidence in God. You know, I think it was providential that God called you to this particular ministry.
10: Absolutely. And, you know, the preaching missions and hearing confessions like we do, just ties in so well with Rachel's Vineyard. In fact, there's several other Fathers of Mercy who are involved with the ministry as well.
1: So how does this work? You know, because there may be people thinking, I've had an abortion, I've had two, I had three, whatever the number is, right? And they don't feel anything. They figure, it's in the past. They just block the memory and that's it. It's gone. I've heard from women, I've done many shows on this topic. I think the country should be talking about this. I mean, because we have a deep woundedness, and that ripples into the family, your children, your children's children, your relationships. There's so much that goes on to your souls. You really need to be healing. But, you know, some people just bury it, and there are symptoms that manifest sometimes years later. Maybe you can speak to that. And if somebody's struggling, you know, how do they identify this? You know, how do they identify what they're going through, and is it connected to that?
10: So there are symptoms that relate to the trauma that some people experience. Some people have reaction to certain sounds, certain smells that they can't handle. And it has to do with the trauma of abortion, and the certain smells, certain sounds will remind them of the abortion clinic and things like that. But there's also a lot of people, it's the memory of the day. Yep. It's the memory of the due date. That just keeps haunting them and coming back. It says there's something there. Something still needs to be healed. If it's something that keeps coming at us, it still needs to be healed. But a lot of people, they put up the wall and they think, okay, I've blocked this out. But is that really healing? Mm. If we block something out, is that really healing? And a lot of times when we try to block something out or we suppress something, it comes out in other ways. I know your last hour you were talking about addiction.
1: Yeah, oh yeah.
10: I am more and more convinced that a lot of the addiction is related to people burying their pain.
1: I agree.
10: And I think that this is true for pornography addiction. I think it's true with a lot of people with drugs and alcohol. People oftentimes think the addiction is the disease.
1: Yeah.
10: And a lot of time, the addiction is the self-medication attempt to, instead of going to the actual disease, if you will, the actual wound, which is that of the abortion, or for some people, it's abuse and abortion. Some people have suffered, you know, emotional abuse, physical, sexual abuse, and then that makes them more susceptible to feeling that trapped thing, and then with a pregnancy, and then going to an abortion, and all of those things kind of compound upon each other. So I think it's important, just if there's something if it's in any way bothering us, or if we have that sense, I put up a wall, is a wall really the solution? Or does God want to tear down that wall and to actually bring healing?
1: Yeah. If you want to join us, we'll take your calls in just a second. The number is 888-914-9149, 888-914-9149. Just on this point, just one more thing, shame, right? It's such a powerful tool, the evil one too. Mm-hmm. Make us feel unworthy, you know, we can never be forgiven. What role does shame play in preventing people from seeking that type of healing? And how do you rise above that? And do you need a meeting? Why can't you just go to confession and say, all right, I'm going to accept this for what it is and move on? I mean, these retreats and these weekends, I know, are incredibly cathartic and completely, you know, very, very healing. I know several people have gone through them. But maybe you can speak to that.
10: When a person brings it to confession and that's all they bring it to, they know they brought it to God. But do they have the experience of how that relates to the church, how that relates to healing of other relationships? And so when you have it in more of a meeting setting or a retreat setting, then there are other people are involved. You know, there's in our retreats, there's a priest, there's a therapist, and there's other team members. But the very sense of bringing it out into the open, even if it's within a small group, begins to help that idea that this thing affected relationships, affected my ability to relate to other people. And a lot of people, they were afraid that everybody would reject them, everybody would hate them. Yeah. But when they experience that other people don't reject them, don't hate them, and in fact love them in the midst of that shame, in the midst of that pain, then that is something that helps a person begin to realize that, no, it's not something that I have to keep buried.
1: Right. You know? My guest today, Father Ben Cameron. I'll tell you, Father, let me take a quick break. When we come back, Mary Ann in Vineland, New Jersey. You're first in, so you're first up. I only have Father a short time today, maybe another 15 minutes, unfortunately. I always love when he's here. So if you want to get in, either share your experience, ask your question, maybe voice your own struggle, feel free to do that. It's 888-914-9149. Maybe you participated in one of these retreat or healing ministries. What was that like? And what would you say to somebody right now who is afraid to take that first step to truly find healing? Believe me, Satan doesn't want them to do that. I also think society doesn't really acknowledge the emotional impact of abortion enough. You know, we champion it like it's some sort of right. Mm-hmm. But unfortunately, that is one of the biggest deceptions of our modern day. So when we come back, we'll talk more. We'll take a few calls. Stay with me. We've got a lot straight ahead.
11: We've got to persuade our fellow citizens that unborn life is worthy of protecting. It is sacred in the eyes of God, and it should be sacred in the eyes of man, too. And we have to pick up the torch and fight for that every single day.
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13: Let us pray. Remember, O most gracious Virgin Mary, that never was it known that anyone who fled to thy protection, implored thy help, or sought thy intercession was left unaided. Inspired with this confidence, I fly unto thee, O Virgin of Virgins, my Mother. To thee do I come, before thee I stand, sinful and sorrowful. O Mother of the Word Incarnate, despise not my petitions, but in thy mercy, hear and answer me. Amen.
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1: Well, thanks for joining me today. It is good to be with you today. Talking with Father Ben Cameron, he's been at the forefront of a really important work of helping to bring healing and helping individuals who are seeking not just forgiveness, but restoration. He's a father of mercy, and the title fits him. His ministry offers a really a path forward. It's rooted in truth and compassion and the healing power of God's mercy. And I'm going to take a few phone calls. Time goes very quickly here. We'll start with Marianne. She is in Vineland, New Jersey. Marianne, good afternoon.
16: Good afternoon. I'm grateful that you have this coming forth right now.
1: Thanks.
16: And as I was getting screened, I wasn't sure which retreat you were talking about, but I have been involved in the Rachel's Vineyard retreat as a team member and somebody who has sponsored them going forward in this area. Unfortunately, there's not a lot of them in this area. They are up in Doylestown at the Shrine of Our Lady of Częstochowa. There's a wonderful lady who does retreats up there. But these healing retreats, I have seen such transformation like you cannot believe in that time. I'm a nurse and I'm a spiritual director, and I can't say enough about them, but especially now as we're coming into the end of April and going into the month of May, and we're starting to see things for Mother's Day. This is a very, very difficult time for women who have had abortions, especially if they haven't been able to have any other children, that they are feeling this guilt and this strain and this pull upon them, and this grief that they cannot express.
1: Yeah.
16: And it's also important that they work through this prior to whoever has possibly made them have their abortions dying. And sometimes it's their parents, and they hold it against their parents. And there's a whole process. It's not just the woman. It's the woman. It's the man, if he will be part of it. And it's whoever is part of that experience that led her there that needs to be healed.
1: Well, all right. Hey, Marianne, first of all, thank you for your ministry. Thanks for calling and sharing that. Father, I'll let you respond.
10: Yeah, I think it's so important to bring up that thing as far as the parents, because so many women, especially younger women, have abortions because they're pressured or coerced by their parents. And the parents actually bear more guilt.
1: That's
10: a lot of time, you know, they're like, oh, my daughter did this. It's like, no, you pressured her to do it. You mm-hmm. actually bear the bigger guilt and need to heal that. And that them admitting that and seeking that healing can make a big impact on her life as well.
1: I think it was great advice. Mary is in Arizona. She had two abortions. Mary, thank you for calling in. Good afternoon.
17: Hi, thank you for hearing me. I'm going to try to be brave. I am very ashamed. And I have two children, and I have struggled. I don't think that I should tell them, but I'm not sure. And I just think that I'm a monster.
1: Aww.
17: And it's really hard to, you know, sometimes, like, I Drew, I've been listening to you for a long time.
1: Yeah.
17: And I just, it's hard.
10: It's extremely hard. And this thought that you have that you're a monster, I'm sure there's a lot of others who are thinking the exact same thing, but you're not. In actuality, you're a precious daughter of Almighty God, and you made a tragic mistake, and maybe two tragic mistakes. But the thing is that a lot of time that there's a lot of women, and maybe you yourself, experience some kind of pressure, emotional pressure, psychological pressure, sometimes people are coerced, but even if it's something that you feel like you fully understood what you were doing, which most people I don't think do, God can heal anything. And there are so many stories that I could share in other contexts, and I do in other contexts, of people who were literally mass murderers that God healed and forgave. So God can definitely forgive you for having two abortions. So I recommend to you to make Rachel's Vineyard. I know there's several retreat sites out in Arizona. And in that process, among other things, you will name the children and you will, you know, have an opportunity to ask their forgiveness, because we believe that they are alive in the Lord. And if they're alive in the Lord, they're not actually dead. They're actually with God, which is our goal of life. So I just want to encourage you, don't think that you're a monster. God wants to heal you, and he wants to fully heal you and restore you. As far as whether you tell your children or not, that's a completely very personal decision. A lot of it depends on how old they are, your relationship with them, whether you think there would be benefit for them to know it. But I would encourage you to do a healing retreat first.
1: Mary, it took a lot of courage to call. It really did.
10: Yes.
1: And you know, when you said you're a monster, it was a dagger in my heart, and I'm sure it was for so many others. You're not. You're a loving mother. God gave you two more beautiful children as well, and you have a wounded heart. It's been carrying this for a long time. I know it's very heavy. And nothing's beyond God's mercy, as Father said. Nothing's beyond redemption. God makes all things new, right? And he wants to heal you. He sees you. He knows what happened. He loves you. He's forgiven you. I know you've asked for his forgiveness. He sees your sorrow and your regret and the ache that you carry. And he doesn't turn away from you. He draws you closer. God's mercy is bigger than our worst moments. And we all have them. So you hang in there. I'm going to be praying for you on my pilgrimage, okay? And I know God is healing in store for you. As the Father said, check out those retreats. I can't tell you how many people I know went on them and have found incredible healing.
10: Yeah, and a lot of the women I've known who've gone on them, they are so much better off now. I think they're, after the retreat, more whole than they ever were before, even before they had the abortion.
1: Amen. Mary, thank you. God bless you. Thank you so much for your call. Sarah is in Las Vegas. Sarah, good afternoon.
18: Good afternoon. I just wanted a few minutes to let Mary know that it is awful what we did. I had the privilege, the blessing to attend Rachel's Vineyard, and I feel that's what helped me heal. I, too, had two abortions, and it took me over 20 years to start healing from it. And I think the hardest part is learning to forgive yourself.
1: Yeah.
18: I did have the courage to tell my three living children what I had done in order to prevent them from making the same mistakes. And I thank God for that, because my three children are pro-life. I have 13 grandchildren, so I have been very blessed. And I'll never forget what my son said to me the day that I told them what I had done. And he said to me, "Mama, I know God forgave you because you had me after you had those two abortions." And that was his way of showing you that he still loves you, Mom. He always will. So just kudos to all those women out there. Please attend Rachel's Vineyard, because it will help you heal tremendously. Thank you for hearing me.
10: Thank you so much for sharing that. And you can say it so beautifully as a woman who's been through it. So praise God.
1: Sarah, thank you for your kind words too. For those who are listening, and Father, they say, yeah, maybe God's speaking to me right now. What's the next step?
10: The next step is actually to look up the local Rachel's Vineyard number, or if not, call the hotline 877-HOPE, the number for me, 877-HOPE-FOR-ME, and they will get you connected with the retreat.
1: Cheryl's in Charleston, Rhode Island. Cheryl, good afternoon.
19: Hi, good afternoon, Father and Drew. I'm calling in today to definitely say that Rachel's Vineyard is the way to healing. Also working with a dedicated priest who believes in God's divine mercy. It took a very long time for me to come to confession. I'm a convert to the faith, and the older I got and the older my three living children became, the more I understood the depth and the gravity of what I had done. And so to come to the first priest, and he said, this is the first time you confessed. And I said, yes. Yeah. And I confessed, but back to Father's point, the confession alone did not complete the healing.
1: Right.
19: So in working with Father Paul, mm-hmm. I found myself in a deep, deep, deep understanding of God's great mercy.
1: Yeah.
19: And I was able to make a retreat to Fatima. And in that beautiful retreat, on my knees, down to the apparition chapel, I could feel those prayers and that healing.
1: Wow.
19: And I would advise everybody, please be healed. You can be healed.
1: Amen. What a beautiful note to end on. Father, thank you for being here.
10: Thank you very much.
1: Please check it out. Maybe God is talking to you. Check out Project Rachel or Rachel's Vineyard. Both will be there to help you. Stay with me. I'll be right back.
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22: Are the biblical miracles too far-fetched to believe? Dead people rising, blind people seeing? How can a rational person believe such things? Well, it might seem irrational to believe relative to our general background knowledge, but relative to specific evidence, the obstacle of improbability can be overcome. For example, it's improbable for someone to rise from the dead. But if there were credible eyewitness testimonies, as in the case with Jesus, then belief would be rationally justified. Second, many skeptics often don't consider the improbability of the reported miracle being false. With regard to Jesus' resurrection, it's unreasonable to believe the apostles died for what they knew to be a lie, or that many different people had the same hallucination at the same time on different occasions. So miracles are not too far-fetched to believe if there is sufficient evidence to justify belief. I'm Carlo Broussard with a ready reason for Catholic Answers, Catholic.com.
23: 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Tune in 10 minutes before each game's scheduled kickoff time to hear the St. Joseph Eagles battle their opponents.
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27: The number of colon cancer cases in U.S. adults under the age of 54 has sharply increased over the last decade. And that's according to a study published in the Journal of the American Medical Association. And it found that for every 100,000 Americans, more than 9 were diagnosed with early stage colorectal cancer in 2019. That figure increased to 17.5 diagnoses per 100,000 in 2022. The sharp increase coincides with the U.S. Preventative Services Task Force's 2021 recommendation to move the starting age for colorectal cancer screening from 50 down to 45.
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1: Yeah, that was CBS News on the rise of colon cancer in young people. And I want to talk about this today. It's kind of interesting the way the show has worked out. If you missed any of it today, today was a great broadcast. Listen to Hour One. We had a wonderful conversation on addiction in its many forms, not just drugs and alcohol. And of course, you just heard those powerful testimonies that came in the last half hour. It's been a day focused on healing. And I had the great privilege today of speaking with a friend of mine. His name is Dr. Jay Bosco. He's been on the air with us in the past. He's a gastroenterologist, and he, and I have talked about colon cancer. March was Colon Cancer Awareness Month. And I have seen a lot of ads on television recently, you know, about getting a blood test, right? So you don't have to go in and get scoped. You don't have to go through the whole process of the colonoscopy. And, of course, you also have those tests where you can, you know, I guess, pass your stool and send that along for a test. The question are, how good are they? You might feel fine, no pain, no symptoms, but what if something serious is growing deep within inside of you? And today I want to talk about that, because that cancer you may not feel until it's too late. Every year in the United States, about 150,000 people are diagnosed with colorectal cancer. That's a staggering number. And Dr. Bosco can correct me on this, but I had read somewhere 50,000 lives are lost a year. Stunning numbers. Jay, doctor, it's good to have you in studio with me. Welcome.
4: Hey, it's great to be back. Thanks for inviting me.
1: Those are stunning numbers. That 50,000 die a year.
4: 50,000 a year, yeah. Are Despite everything we're trying to do with it. Yeah, so it's you know, the number two cancer killer overall. The number one cancer killer now in patients under the age of 50. So that's the most shocking news. So since I've been here last, there's been some you know, new developments. I think you touched on a couple that we can talk about in more detail. The blood test, the moving the age down to 45, and then this.
1: Well, let's start with basics. Let's do this, because I want to get to all those things. It's really important. And by the way, if you're struggling with this, or you have not had a colonoscopy, or you've not had a test, I'll keep them anonymous. I know somebody, I work with somebody who's in their 60s and will not go get a colonoscopy. They will not do it. And I said to them, look, you're putting your life at risk by not doing that. People are moving it off to new numbers, 45. Let's go back. Why does somebody need a colonoscopy or to test for this? How common is this? Is a cancer in the colon? And are there any symptoms, any side effects that people will be made aware of?
4: Sure. So, yeah, it's a common diagnosis. And the beauty with colon cancer is that we have a lesion that is predictive of colon cancer. So not only can we detect it, but we actually can prevent it. So it's somewhat unique in that way as far as other cancers that we can, you know, we diagnose. You know, as an example, breast cancer. We aren't able to detect or prevent breast cancer. We can detect it early to improve outcomes. But with colon cancer, the vast majority of colon cancers start as a polyp. We've all heard about polyps, you know, and many of us, when we have a colonoscopy, polyps are found. About 40% of the time, we do find polyps.
1: Wow.
4: And if you remove a polyp, then you reduce the risk of developing colon cancer in the future by 60-75%.
1: Wow.
4: So you can actually prevent the cancer. So that's what's so unique of it about colon cancer, and why we are so adamant about trying to get patients to have screening. Colonoscopy clearly is the gold standard. It's the best way to detect and prevent colon cancer. There are other options, and you know, the standard discussion around this and around your friend who refuses a colonoscopy is, okay, well, do something. You know, anything is better than nothing. So whatever somebody will agree to, an individual will agree to, do that. So there are options. There are the stool-based tests, as we described, the simple hemocult tests, you know, looking for microscopic amounts of human blood in the stool is a way to...
1: Is that new?
4: No, that's been around for many, many years. That's been around for for decades. The newer one is looking for the Cologuard test you see that's stool-based. So that looks for a combination of blood and some genetic material, which we should get into a little bit, because that's the other new wrinkle that we've understand more now than we had in the past. But that is a more sensitive, more specific test for colon cancer. So that's having a stool in a box and you ship it out. You see the talking box on TV, the advertisements for it. So that's an option as well. So having something done now, as you mentioned, there is an FDA recently approved blood test for colorectal cancer screening. So
3: rank them for me. I don't want to step on you. So what you explain is colonoscopy, gold standard. You know, you go through the procedure, you get scoped, they're going to see it, they can extract and excise whatever's in there. Blood test, stool sample. I mean, what's the next?
4: Yeah, best? If you weren't going to have a colonoscopy. So the other part of this, Drew, is you have to understand that any of those other tests, if they're abnormal, lead to a colonoscopy.
3: Oh wow!
4: So ultimately, the colonoscopy is how you make the diagnosis or rule out the diagnosis, because many of these tests, they do have false positives, meaning the test comes up abnormal. When you do the exam, there is no abnormality found. There's no cancer found. But if you're going to rank them, the next probably best performing test would be the Cologuard.
3: Yeah.
4: And that's a once every 3 years. The Hemocult, if you're adherent to the Hemocult, it's very affordable. So we use it a lot when we're trying to do population-based screening.
3: Yeah.
4: It's only about, 10, 20, 30 bucks a test, where a Cologuard can be hundreds of dollars per test. But it has to be done more consistently, annually. So it has to be done every year. So by the time you get out to three sequential, if you do three Hemocults 1 year after another, by the time you get to year three, you're doing as well as if you did a Cologuard every third year.
3: I think of people with no insurance. I never really contemplated that. Yeah. But, if you don't have insurance, you have money, you may not be able to afford that. But this is a game changer for your life. Really.
4: Right. So the Hemocult, and that's where that can be affordable. And, you can mix and match. I've had patients we've talked about, this isn't a good year for me to do a colonoscopy. Maybe I'm going through insurance changes or I'm taking a job change. So, we'll do something this year and then let's come back and rediscuss it next year about what the option would be. The blood test is convenient, obviously. I mean, just draw some blood. The issue with the blood test is that what it's looking for is circulating DNA. So we have DNA that's just floating around in our bloodstream that comes from cells. It's wild, and the technology is amazing. But the issue is, you might imagine, so it's not picking up cancer cells in your bloodstream. It's just picking up DNA fragments in your bloodstream. So it's clearly not going to pick up a precancerous polyp, which is, so the whole prevention goes out the window.
3: Yep.
4: And then for early cancers, it's not very sensitive. So it's missing about 45%, almost 50% or half of stage one cancers. So if you're going to find you'd like to have early detection, right? So the idea is early detection. So I think that that's it's an emerging technology. Yeah. It is FDA approved, so it is available. How much is being covered by insurance? That's on a case by case. So that's where we are. So we have, the visualization of the colon with a colonoscopy. There is a X-ray version of that, the CT colonography. Right. That was kind of pushed, that was sort of popularized for a while. It's kind of fallen out of favor a little bit. But it's a matter of you have to separate this out a little bit in your mind. Do I want to detect colon cancer or do I want to prevent colon cancer? And if your idea is that you want to prevent colon cancer, then clearly colonoscopy is the gold standard. Anybody with any risk factors, family history, prior history of polyps, or any other the genetic syndromes, then colonoscopy really becomes the dominant recommendation.
3: So if you have benign polyps, you recommend them be removed, right? But what causes a benign polyp? And then secondly, what causes it to turn cancerous?
4: Right. So these are genetics. And so we're going to get into sort of genetic hits. A lot of it, the risk factors, right? Why is there a family? So one of the things to emphasize with family or with risk factors for colon cancer is the vast majority of patients who develop colon cancer have no risk factor other than they have a colon. They don't have right, exactly.
3: Right.
4: So they don't have a family member. They don't have, you know, some genetics. So 75% are what we call sporadic, meaning it just happens. Part of the reason it happens is that the cells, and I gave you some numbers, and one of the things I sent to you we're talking about is 3 days. And so what happens in 3 days? And there's a couple of things that happen in 3 days. One is our Lord was resurrected in 3 days. The other thing that happened that I remember is my cardiac thoracic surgeon told me I had to get out of the hospital in 3 days after my heart surgery 5 years ago, and I think you remember that.
3: I do.
4: But the third thing, and most important to our discussion, is that in 3 days, the cells in the colon cells turn over every 3 days. So it's the most rapid cell turnover that our body has. And for instance, your brain cells don't turn over ever. So you're born with the number of neurons that you die with, and then you just sort of...
3: Unless I kill them along the way,
4: exactly,
3: right?
4: Exactly. So there's this replication, right? So, and what I describe it as is, so we have this DNA, right? So the DNA duplicates. We have our DNA, our chromosomes. We have 3 billion, DNA in our chromosomes, our 23 times 2 chromosomes. And so that has to replicate every 3 days in the colon. As you might imagine, there can be misses, right? So when you copy it, what if the copy isn't perfect? Now, we have mechanisms to correct that.
3: Yeah.
4: So it's sort of like autocorrect on your cell phone, right? Yeah. Well, sometimes it's good, sometimes it's bad,
3: right?
4: So it autocorrects, and so it finds if there's a mismatch, and it repairs that. Now, if you have a genetic defect, right, or if it's either inherited or acquired, then you don't repair those damages. And so then that creates a cell that becomes immortalized.
3: Yep.
4: And so that's what this, one of the things we're finding in these young patients is that there is a toxin, as it turns out. This is the other new thing that I really wanted people to hear about, because this is kind of goes along with the microbiome that we've talked about, right? And there's a toxin that E. coli, which is a very common bacteria in our GI tract, is the most prevalent bacteria that our GI tract, our colon houses and or carries. And that this bacteria, E. coli, has a mutation. It has a toxin called colibactin. Which causes a damage to the DNA in the colon cells.
3: That's right.
4: And it sets somebody up for colon cancer. And so once you have that genetic, it causes a permanent genetic defect. Once you have that, then the patient is at risk of developing cancer in a very short interval of time.
3: I want to take some calls for you too.
4: Sure.
3: And there's a lot of people who already want to join in. If you are having issues right now with your stool, your colon, if you are concerned about a colonoscopy, we're speaking to a GI expert here. Maybe you put off a medical test because you were afraid or uncomfortable. Maybe you're on a drug that has affected it. Maybe somebody you know has been affected by colorectal cancer. We're answering all your questions today. The number's 888-914-9149. We'll start in Silicon Valley, California. Christina is joining us there. She's got a question for you, doctor. Christina, good afternoon.
5: Hi, thanks for taking my call. Last week you had Dr. Sean O'Mara on. And he was talking about GLP-1 drugs like Ozempic and Zepbound. Mm-hmm. And he said one of the side effects is that it slows the gut down. It slows the motility of the intestines. Now, I have a partner who is taking one of those drugs, and he does get constipated. Now, my question is, could this cause the formation, because it's waste products going through your system, could this cause polyps or the formation of cancer cells in long term? Because these drugs have not been tested long term. So,
3: thank you. Great question, Christina. Go ahead, Doc.
4: Yeah, thank you, Christina, for the question. Yeah, the GLP-1s, as you know, are relatively new. So the long-term data and long-term safety, is sort of yet to be written, that story. But, in general, I think if you just look at constipation per se, isn't necessarily a risk factor. Diet is certainly, diet that's high in fiber, fruits and vegetables, lower in red meats, lower in, you know, in saturated fats, or, and certainly this whole, you know, the UPFs that we've talked about that has been popularized, you know, and, you know, I think that, you know, the new food pyramid, I think, has been very helpful in starting to kind of flipping things around. But so constipation itself, you know, whether or not this GLP-1, though, is going to have some impact on the microbiome, is which is what we're talking about. So the microbiome interacts with our cells. So the other number I threw at Drew was 30 trillion, right? Yeah. So 30 trillion actually has three connotations too. One is our national debt is 30 trillion or maybe more now. Yeah, right. And then we have our body is made up of 30 trillion cells. So we're at 30 trillion cells, and we have 30 trillion microbes in us and about us. So there's for every one cell, for every one human cell, there's a microbe to match with that. And we're essentially we feed this microbiome. So this microbiome is very interactive. And just what I described to you, Drew and Christina, in regards to how that toxic E. coli can damage, well, there's bacteria that are healthy bacteria that actually promote health, you know, health in the cells of our body. So I would be more concerned in the future about, and we're going to get more information about this. That's probably the next, you know, the next thing we'll see coming through is how we identify a microbiome that sets us up, that increases our risk for certain certain disease states.
3: I never even thought about that. That's fascinating because you use a GLP-1. I know maybe you don't. In your practice, don't you say what's the ingredient in that you use to paralyze the bowel?
4: Sure. It's glucagon. So GLP-1 just stands for glucagon-like protein in one a subtype. So glucagon freezes the GI tract. So I do a particular sort of fussy interventional procedure. I need the first part of the small bowel very still so I can do what I need to do. And so I give doses of glucagon to slow down, to freeze the bowel temporarily.
3: It's fascinating. I had no idea that the gut biome would be affected by constipation or a slow bowel or something along those lines. That's kind of frightening for people. I think you're right. We're going to see more in the days ahead.
4: Yeah. So in the probiotics, I mean, there's hundreds of thousands of species that in our GI, many of which we haven't really even typed. You know that. So there's a lot more research. You know, we group them into big groups, but you know, the number of genes, there's 100 to 1 genes that the microbiome has compared to what our human genes are. Wow. So they outnumber us. So it's a battle.
3: Yeah, we got a lot of people to talk to. We'll take your calls if you're on hold. I'll get to you and jump back to the phones. Mary's in Indianapolis, Indiana. Mary, good afternoon. You're on there with Dr. Bosco.
4: Mary.
6: Good afternoon. Can you hear me?
3: Yes, ma'am.
6: Okay, great. I have two questions about the Cologuard. One is, you've talked about false positives, but I've heard from healthcare professionals that the Cologuard actually has false negatives. So, you know, they'll say everything's fine, and then you find out later, oh, no, you know, there is actually a problem. So I wanted to address that, if that's something you know about. And secondly, the way that insurance handles things, patients have a choice, and this is how it was with me as well, where you can go straight to having a colonoscopy, or you can do the Cologuard first, and then if there's a problem, then you get the colonoscopy. But the downside I heard from a nurse is that, you know, if there are problems with the Cologuard, you know, it's better just to go straight to the colonoscopy because that's a better choice, because they consider the Cologuard screening. And if you have the Cologuard first, then, you know, if you don't have the screening option anymore, you just have, you know, that's the follow-up.
4: Right.
6: So if that makes sense.
4: Yeah, it does. Yeah, so those two topics, I mean, in regards to the false positives and false negatives, that's true. I mean, the false positives we can live with. And in fact, a screening test should, tends to have a fair number of false positives, meaning that you have a positive screening test, but you go and look for the condition you're screening for and it's not there. But it should have very few false negatives, i.e., if you have a screening test, it shouldn't miss what you're looking for. Right. It should drive you And there is a sensitivity issue with Cologuard. It'll miss up to 8 or 9%. Yeah. So 1 in 12 patients with colon cancer. The original study was 10,000 patients, and the original study was 9%. Now they've increased their sensitivities a little bit. They've reduced the number of false negatives, but that is a concern, and that's certainly a concern with the blood.

0: Why wouldn't you want to find a polyp when it's small and easier to handle before it becomes what they consider an advanced polyp? So the sensitivity in regards to prevention, I wouldn't think a Cologuard is a cancer prevention test. I would think of it as a reasonably good cancer detection test. Yeah. And again, it's a subtle difference, but it's an important one that people need to think about. In regards to reimbursement, a lot of states have it. That's a state by state and maybe even a carrier by carrier. But the reimbursement, hopefully most carriers now consider if it's a positive Cologuard, then the colonoscopy goes through as a screening, not as a diagnostic. Yeah. And that's where your copays would either be forgiven or, you know, it should be more affordable. I just want to call out to Indianapolis. We had a great time there a couple of years at
1: NEC.
0: NEC. So cheers to Indianapolis. Thanks for hosting us. We had a great time.
1: Mary, thanks for that call. If you're just tuning in, speaking to Dr. Jay Bosco, he's a gastroenterologist. We're talking about colon health. Maybe you are going through problems right now. Maybe there's blood in the stool. Maybe you've got fatigue or weakness. Maybe you've got unexplained weight loss. Maybe it's constipation. Maybe you feel this need to always go. We'll take all your calls and questions for Dr. Bosco here. Larry in San Antonio, Texas. He's got a 46-year-old daughter with blood in her stool, doctor, but I have to take a break. When we come back, we'll find out what's going on there and take a few more calls. If you want to get in, 888-914-9149. Our conversation continues right after this.
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7: The Rosary is a beautiful and powerful form of prayer. When speaking of the Rosary, many non-Catholics perceive it as repetitious, unfruitful prayer. Just words repeated over and over as opposed to a spontaneous prayer from the heart. Since they are not familiar with rote or meditative prayer, this is not an unexpected response. In reality, both types of prayer are essential to the Christian life and should be practiced by all Christians daily. Venerable Fulton Sheen once said of the Rosary, "The beautiful truth is that there is no repetition in I love you. The heart takes one expression, I love you, and in saying it over and over again, it never repeats. When we pray the Rosary, we are saying to God and to the Blessed Mother, I love you, I love you, I love you." Father Charles de Foucauld used to say, "Love is expressed in few words, always the same and constantly repeated." Examining the truths of the Catholic faith, this is faithforensics.org.
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2: Well, welcome back. If you are just tuning in, we're talking about something that doesn't get nearly enough attention. I would argue it should, and so does my guest, Dr. Jay Bosco. He's a colorectal surgeon. He's a gastroenterologist. He is an expert on colorectal cancer, and it's on the rise, especially among young adults. The number for screening has dropped. We can talk about that. Early detection, of course, can save your life, and we are taking a closer look at everything that you need to know. Before I go to Larry and all the other calls, a lot of people there, and I want to get right to the phones. You sent me a number of numbers, and I just want to throw a few of them out. Dr. Bosco sent me numbers. He said 1, 2, 3, 5, 10, 30, 45, 150, and 53,000, 150,000. Let's talk about that number 45, because I know what that number is. Right. You said they've lowered the age for colorectal screening?
3: Correct. Yeah. So it was 50, you know, for many years. Yeah. And then what we've identified is that there's an increased rate of development of colon cancer under the age of 50. And I think we talked earlier, now under the age of 50, it's the number one cause of cancer-related deaths in patients under the age of 50. So we have dropped the screening age now to 45 for average risk. And again, if there was any family history, et cetera, then that could be even lower, or just genetic syndromes. Right. But 10 years earlier than the youngest family member, or 45. So if you have a 50-year-old sibling with colon cancer, you should start at age 40. The other thing is the top end is, you know, 75. I'm not sure I threw that number at you.
0: No, really?
3: Currently, you know, the top end of screening is 75. And so when I hear patients say people tell me all the time, well, you know, I don't need it after the age of 75. Right. It's as if they're immune from developing colon cancer. So colon cancer doesn't disappear after the age of 75. And again, it remains the number two cause of cancer-related deaths in people over the age of 75. What we're saying is that average risk, you get a 75, at 75 you have a colonoscopy, you wouldn't repeat it at 85. So it's that 75 to 85 gap, that 10-year gap that, you know, at 85, we think that the life expectancy doesn't justify the procedure. But patients have, it's always a case by case. So if you're over 75, it doesn't mean that you shouldn't consider it. It's just more of a case by case situation. Symptoms, your overall health, et cetera. But certainly at age 45 now, you should be getting some screening, and, you know, so what we say is 45 is the new 50, Drew. It's 45 is the new 50.
0: Wow. Larry is in San Antonio, Texas. I like that, Doc. Larry, good afternoon. Thanks for your patience.
4: Hi, Drew. Hi, Dr. Bosco.
3: Hey, Larry.
4: My daughter is 48 years old. My wife reminded me, she's not 46, she's 48 now. And she, about a week and a half ago, she noticed bright red blood in the toilet. It was rectal, and she's not had any bleeding since. She did have a Cologuard about 6 months ago that was negative, and no other symptoms, but she does have a history of a grandmother who had colon cancer. She's wondering whether she should go forward with the colonoscopy. She actually hasn't seen the gastroenterologist yet, but she's mulling it over, and wonder what your thoughts were.
3: Yeah, well, that's a great question, and it, you know, we can get maybe due to, you know, some of the symptoms of colon cancer or colorectal cancer, but yeah, in this situation, I would strongly encourage her to get evaluated, you know, because there is the earlier caller had mentioned that there is a false negative for testing, you know, particularly the Cologuard, as we mentioned. So, in my opinion, she should have a colonoscopy. Now, the fact that she has had symptoms, it will, you know, unfortunately, it probably would be, you know, coded as a diagnostic procedure, but well worth it in a healthy 48-year-old. So that's what I recommend. The family member with colon cancer, you know, a relative, you know, adds a little bit of concern. So I think that would, you know, in addition, encourage that type of screening. And, you know, it may be more appropriate. Again, we talked earlier about, the appropriateness of different screening tests. And absolutely any test is better than none. But in patients who have higher than average baseline risk, the recommendation is colonoscopy. So, you know, you can make the argument from that perspective as well. But clearly she needs a colonoscopy.
2: All right, Larry, thank you very much.
4: Thank you.
2: Appreciate you calling
3: you're
2: in.
3: Welcome.
2: And phones are jammed. I don't want to take up everybody's time, but just bloating and constipation. Yeah, that's a big problem with a lot of people. But bloating, is that a symptom?
3: So bloating would be if the tumor, so now you're, so let's get into the symptoms. The most common symptom, Drew, of colorectal cancer is no symptom, right? So no symptom. So it isn't until the mass, the tumor has gotten large enough then to start causing symptoms. The most common symptom would be bleeding, and then bleeding can lead to anemia. So if you get anemic, then you could get fatigued and, some shortness of breath, right? So, patients, I think, understand what you might feel if you had anemia. Change in bowel habits is often talked about. It's not all that common. But you to have a change in bowel habits. But if it is lower in the colon, particularly, and the tumor is getting blocking up enough of the opening of the lumen of the colon, the space in the colon, then there can be a backup of gas and stool, and so that would give you the bloating. So bloating, weight loss, anemia, rectal bleeding, abdominal pain, of course, if you're. And I've had a few patients, recently or presented, and it gets to that, you're going to be at a higher stage. If you wait until you have symptoms, I can guarantee you, you're going to be at a higher stage of cancer than if you had evaluation prior when you're not symptomatic. So that's the issue. You cannot wait to symptoms. And the other part of this to her, that applies to Mike's daughter here at 48, she's in a screening age, but what if she was 38? So we've seen patients who 38, they have rectal bleeding, or 28, they have rectal bleeding, and it gets written off. Well, you're not 50 or you're not 45, so you don't have to worry about it. So I think, March Colon Cancer Awareness Month, I've been involved with that for 30 years now. And initially, we've done a pretty good job. I think people understand colon cancer is an issue in this country. I think what they're not understanding is that it's an issue in younger patients. So I think that's sort of the...
2: And is that because of the food they're eating, all this processed food?
3: Well, that's right. I mean, where did this, toxic E. coli bacteria come from? It's related to our diet. I mean, there's no question. I mean, toxin is it's a poison, basically. And the good majority of these early colon cancers that we're diagnosing are coming from, related to an aberrant microbiome, which is being driven by our diet. Yeah. And again, I just encourage anybody with symptoms like this young woman is having is, please get evaluated.
2: Yeah. All right, let's go. A lot of people want to talk to you. And thank you for your patience. I'll do my best to get you on the air. Jody's in Las Vegas, Nevada. Hi, Jody. You're on with Dr. Bosco.
5: Hi, Drew. Hi, Dr. Bosco. Hey. Thank you so much. Dr. Bosco, hello. Can you hear me?
2: Yeah, we can. Thank you for calling, Jody. Go right ahead.
5: Okay, great. I apologize. I got diagnosed with Crohn's disease about 12 years ago. I didn't believe that I had it because I didn't have the typical symptoms. And my symptoms were really that I had, it seemed like acid reflux, really. And I wound up getting an endoscopy. And because I just had taken so many antibiotics growing up, and my insurance covered it. So I did wind up getting a colonoscopy, and which I got a future one. And that's how I, was diagnosed. I started going, I tried really hard not to get on to a biologic. What I started finally feeling symptoms of my Crohn's disease, which was probably 8 years after I was diagnosed. And I got on Stelara. And, but I did not want to get on it because I know that it's a biologic, but I felt so much better. The problem was it was very difficult for me to get it because of my insurance. Last year I was hospitalized 11 times.
2: Wow.
5: And it's the same every time I go in. You know, if I have a high white blood count, then I'm on tons of antibiotics. And then if not, it's always a fear of having a bowel obstruction, which I've had before. I have not had any surgeries, but at this point, I wanted to stay with the Stelara because I've had great results with it. And I just felt like, okay, I don't know how many different types of drugs I want to go on. But because it's been so difficult, and I'm sort of at a battle with my insurance company right now to try to get it. It's supposed to be sent to me every 8 weeks, and they only gave me one dose at the end of, or the beginning of, kind of last year-ish. They sent me one dose, which, right, you know, kept me okay for a little bit. And so now I'm thinking about other drugs, and I've heard a lot about Skyrizi.
3: There's a lot of different options, and they're all in that sort of, you know, as you say, these biologics, and it's a whole, you know, different discussion we can have about that. Maybe I can come back some other time and talk about inflammation. I mean, it's amazing. So the new options for patients. But I mean, I'm with you. If I have a patient that's on a particular treatment regimen, you know, often a biologic, and it's working, I do everything I can to kind of try to keep them on that same biologic. So I think you're doing the right thing. Try to stay with it. If you do have to change, try to find a Skyrizi is a very similar biologic as far as its action. So, you know, likely that would, you know, you that likely would work, but you just don't know until you get there. So I understand your trepidation, and I often sort of battle for my patients to try to stay with what's working for sure. But thanks for the call.
0: Thank you very much, Jody. Julie is in Phoenix, Arizona. Julie, good afternoon.
6: Hi there. Thanks. Let me put you off speaker.
0: Thank you.
6: Yeah, thank you. Yeah, I have a question about severe back pain after a bowel movement. Now, throughout my life, I've had bouts of long-term, like, constipation where I really have to take things to keep it regular, and it's still not regular. But that's my history. But just recently, like in the last year, sometimes when I have a bowel movement, I'll have really severe low back pain, like from the sacrum up. And also, I had some imaging done because I was in a car accident a while ago. And in one of the images that was from my spine, they made a notation that the bowels were, they didn't use the word impacted, but they did take note that they were really full.
3: Yeah.
6: And I wondered if that would be... And one of my chiropractors was looking at it, and he said he's never seen that before. So, what are your thoughts on that?
3: Sure. I mean, there is you can get some spasm in the rectum. It's a condition we call proctalgia fugax, which is sort of this rectal spasm, and it can be aggravated by, you know, bowel changes, constipation. You know, if you are constipated, of course, you know, the rectum, and then particularly the rectum sits really posterior. It sits, you know, right on the sacrum. So likely that's where your symptoms are coming from. You know, working with, you know, we talk about the three-legged stool for bowel function, which is fluid, fiber, and exercise, stool softeners, laxatives. The laxatives, if you are into laxatives, you have to be careful what you're selecting. Milk of magnesia and Miralax are very safe, you know, but...
0: What about long-term? The Ducalax or stuff that you see?
3: Yeah, the Ducalax. So any of the, you know, the X-Lax, Ducalax, you have to be careful about those harsher laxatives, even in the center, that can cause a what we call a laxative bowel, or, you know, kind of a... can have some long-term negative impacts on bowel health, or, you know, colon health, you know, colonocyte turnovers and this and that, like we were talking about earlier. So that's what it describes. I mean, making sure that you don't have some sort of anatomic, again, I think a colonoscopy, if you haven't had a colon, you know, if you're not up to date on your screening colonoscopies, I certainly would get that done. But yeah, you know, thanks for the call.
0: We don't come back. I'll take a short break here. We'll take more calls. And maybe you can address, for those who may be having bowel problems, is there anything you can do to make your bowel more healthy, or to get it back to maybe a state that you wish it was in? So we'll address those issues. We'll take your calls, and our conversation will continue with Dr. Jay Bosco right after this.
7: With new chemical abortions, less surgical abortions, the dynamic in the abortion industry is changing. So where the pro-life movement is going to have to go is getting out and being the church and putting forward a good witness, really reaching the heart of the people.
8: Relevant Radio invites you to join us in praying the Memorare to end abortion in America and for the protection of all human life from conception to natural death.
9: Hello, this is Archbishop Thomas Winsky of the Archdiocese of Miami, Florida. Let us pray. Remember, O most gracious Virgin Mary, that never was it known that anyone who fled to thy protection, implored thy help, or sought thy intercession, was left unaided. Inspired with this confidence, I fly to thee, O Virgin of Virgins, my Mother. To thee do I come, before thee I stand, sinful and sorrowful. O Mother of the Word Incarnate, despise not my petitions, but in thy mercy, hear and answer me. Amen.
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11: Hi, I'm Father Henry Cuellar Jr. I'm the pastor here at St. Joseph Catholic Church in Manor, Texas, and this is 60 Seconds on the Eucharist. You know, St. Augustine speaks about you are what you eat, and that's kind of paraphrasing what he says, but truly, you are what you eat, right? So taking that to the level of the Eucharist, when we come to receive the Eucharist, we should always be taking the Eucharist with the understanding that we are becoming more Christ-like. Every moment that we come to receive the Holy Eucharist, we are truly taking in ourselves the full divinity of Christ. Christ, fully present, is there, and he wants to share himself with us so we might become like him, becoming imitators of Christ. And so when we come to receive Holy Eucharist, we have to be really aware of what we are receiving. Or I would say, whom we are receiving. That we really have to be able to say, Lord, I want to receive you so that I might be like you. That I might become like you. That I may truly become an image of you here on earth.
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2: Well, hey, thanks for joining me. Thanks for allowing me to be part of your afternoon. It is always good to hang out with you. I always try to give you a look at life you're not going to get anywhere else. And if you're just tuning in, we're doing that today. And we're talking about the bowels, and we're talking about your health, and we're talking about colonoscopies. Anything goes here. You know that. My friend Dr. Jay Bosco is in studio with us. He is a gastroenterologist, and he is the one who's really been championing this back in March, which is colon cancer Awareness Month. Yeah. We should do something. But our schedules didn't collide, so I brought him here today for you, and we're going to take more of your calls right now. And let's just jump right back to the phones. Kevin is in Maryland. He's got a great question for you, too. Kevin, good afternoon.
12: Well, the first thing I have to ask, are you named after St. John Bosco?
3: Yes, I am. I'm John Joseph Bosco. Good. That's me.
12: That's my son's confirmation.
2: John J.
3: Yeah. Patron of orphan children. He's a great guy.
12: There you go. Yeah. Yes. Yeah. I haven't been good to myself.
3: Okay.
12: Even though I have the insurance, I haven't gone for the colonoscopy. Some of it kind of embarrassment. Mm-hmm. Some of it, my father was diagnosed with diverticulitis. And I'm wondering if that is something that is related to the colon. Or is it a separate situation?
3: Yeah, diverticulitis. Yep. That's diverticulosis is very. Ended,
12: right.
3: Mm-hmm. Go ahead. I'm sorry. Okay.
12: His bowel burst, and he went septic.
3: Yeah.
12: And honestly, I was ready to unplug, but I prayed, and he came back and lived for another 15 years. So, but I'm wondering if he had it. Do I have that same DNA, or, you know, and probably I need to get my doctor pushed me to get all this done, but I've got so many other tests I'm doing.
3: How old are you now, if you mind me asking? How old are you?
12: 59,
3: yeah.
12: I just turned 59.
3: Yeah. No, it's I absolutely. I mean, diverticulosis one is very, very common. I mean, I diagnose diverticulosis and more often than I don't in colonoscopy. Has to do. I mean, Drew, you're bringing up as far as how we prevent and keep our colon healthy.
2: Yeah.
3: And one of the issues that we have, our westernized diet, our Western diet tends to be high fat, low fiber.
2: Oh, yeah.
3: So we have, and that's a prescription for diverticulosis. Fiber acts like a dermabrasion. It sort of scrapes the cells. We're talking about the cell turnover, so it scrapes off essentially manually scrapes off for physical. There's some physical action in between the fiber and the colonocytes. And so that's part of how it helps and kind of keeps it, scrubs out those little pockets that you're talking. So diverticulosis is a little pocket that develops in the colon. It can collect, food particles or stool particles. So, and they're susceptible to get infected, and which can then lead to a perforation like your father unfortunately suffered, or they can bleed. That's the other.
2: And you said to me before, I don't want to interrupt you, but just about everybody has diverticulitis.
3: Yeah, I mean, it's almost universal. I mean, so I used to quote Drew I've been in practice since 1993. So I used to quote that it was age. So if you're 50, it was a 50% chance. Now it's age plus 10. So if you're 50 years old, it's a 60% chance that you have diverticulosis. So by the time we're 60 or 70 years old, it's almost universal. It's really hard. Even when we try to eat a high fiber diet or a healthy diet, it's hard to get enough natural fiber into our diet in regards to that. But to your question, you'd be probably at somewhat higher risk, just because of, that you grew up in your father's environment and, there is some genetic predisposition. The diverticulosis isn't an increased risk for colon cancer, but it is an increased risk for symptoms and or complications from the diverticulosis itself. But thanks for the call.
2: Yeah, thank you. Maria is in California. Maria, good afternoon.
13: Good afternoon. Thank you for taking my call. I was diagnosed with colon cancer, and I bleed every day. And my doctor referred me to a colonoscopy, but I'm afraid to do it. Do you think I should go ahead and do it since I bleed every day?
3: You do what every day? I'm sorry.
13: I bleed every day.
2: Oh, you're bleeding every day.
3: Oh, I got it. Yeah, I missed that. Yeah. Yeah. Oh, absolutely. Yes. Yeah. Colonoscopy. I mean, the fear is, and that was, the mystique or the myth around colonoscopy. I mean, with the sedation we do these days and the equipment and the training, these colonoscopies are very, very well tolerated, very low risk. I mean, no procedure is completely risk free. No test is risk free, but it's a very well tolerated procedure. It'll give you peace of mind. And if you have an ongoing bleeding, particularly on a regular, it doesn't matter if it's regular. If you're seeing blood in the stool, absolutely you should be tested. Please go.
2: All right, Regina in La Crescenta, California. I hope I said that right. Good afternoon, Regina.
14: Hi, and thanks for taking my call. I'm 87 years old, and I have they won't give me a colonoscopy or a Cologuard anymore. I've aged out of that, and I'm just wondering if it's just my insurance and that I have to, go further with that. I had I had surgery in 2023. I was on Eliquis and I was bleeding. They were trying to find it. And they took out the ileocecal valve.
3: Mm-hmm. Mm-hmm.
14: So I've had problems with diarrhea more than constipation. So
3: That's common after that. There is a pretty effective, easy treatment for that. You can talk to your providers about. It's a bile acid sequestrant. Cholestyramine would be, if you just remember that or write that down, cholestyramine, to treat that ileocecal valve removal leading to diarrhea, that will very likely resolve that symptom, that problem. In regards to aging out, I mean, Drew and I were just talking about this. So one of the numbers I gave Drew was 75. So you know, 75 is, you know, the top end for screening that we talked about when we don't recommend routine screening between, you know, 75 and 85, but it's really between 75 or 76 and 85. It's really a gray zone in regards to, it's more of a case by case. At over 85, we don't recommend it. Now, that doesn't mean that your insurance, you know, wouldn't cover it, particularly if you had some sort of symptom. And diarrhea, by the way, would be a symptom. So, you know, if you are having diarrheal type symptoms, it would justify a colonoscopy. And, you know, if I were to do a colonoscopy in your situation, I would get biopsies of the colon, even if I didn't see anything, to see if you had some other causes of the diarrhea. There are other conditions to consider. There's a differential there. But it's not unreasonable. You sound like a healthy 86-year-old woman. And if you're interested in having that discussion, you should pursue it. And if it would, again, give you peace of mind and chase that symptom down, I think it's reasonable.
2: All right. Thank you so much. Time keeps ticking by. I want to honor everybody's time on hold. Liz is in Warren, New Jersey. Hey, Liz.
15: Hi, thank you so much. I have a tortuous colon, and my first colonoscopy, they couldn't open it up, so I had to go back for another one without anesthesia. Not fun. Wow. That was 12 years ago. And then 10 years later now, I'm 67, so when I was 65, I had another one with Cologuard. I just want to know, with a tortuous colon, they said it was one of the worst they've ever seen. Wow. Will Cologuard pick up what I needed to pick up, or do I have to go back and go the no anesthesia route?
3: Yeah, there's no reason to go without anesthesia. I'm not sure I understand that rationale, to be honest with you.
15: They couldn't pump it open. They couldn't pump my colon open because it was all twisted.
3: Yeah, I understand that. That, to me, that doesn't, you know, we would put you to sleep for that. And, you know, there's different levels of experience. So, you know, there are endoscopists like myself who, you know, sort of specialize in more advanced or, you know, difficult type of procedure. So you could, you know, seek somebody out who's identified as a particular expert in your area for that type of exam. So that should be, you know, available to you. But to answer your question, you know, Cologuard is as effective. The tortuosity of your colon doesn't impact the performance of that test.
2: Okay.
3: So you're good in that regards.
2: All right, David, good afternoon. He's calling in Lexington, Kentucky.
16: Yes. I'm in my 70s, and I've had my mother had colon cancer, so obviously I'm going to have a colonoscopy in a couple months. And my question is whether or not I've requested a low grade anesthesia, and the reason why is because I understand that heavy sedation can promote dementia. Uh-huh, yeah. And so with the low grade or low type of anesthesia, mm-hmm. I've never had this done before. I assume it's going to work out fine. But if I have a polyp to be removed or several, which I hope I don't, is that going to be problematic, do you think?
3: No. I mean, so when you remove a polyp from the colon, that's painless. So you won't feel that, you know, to any degree at all. So that's not a problem. You know, low grade, we have what we call, you know, no anesthesia, of course. There's light sedation, moderate sedation, and deep sedation, and then general anesthesia. So we have these four different, levels of anesthesia that we use. And, so if your provider, they can start. I have patients who we do with unsedated colonoscopies pretty regularly. They request it, and we're very comfortable in doing colonoscopies unsedated. And, you know, part of it has to do with, one, the experience of your endoscopist, two, your anatomy. You know, I mean, some patients' anatomy is very well situated to have a colonoscopy without a lot of difficulties. This previous caller sounds like she has a very difficult colon. So it sort of depends a bit in regards to that. But I think you'll do just fine.
2: Dr. Christina in Ohio said her mother passed away from colon cancer. She did the Cologuards every 3 years and it didn't catch the colon cancer. And to couple that, Marion Evanston was diagnosed with colon cancer 7 years ago and wants to encourage those to get colonoscopies. She had a parasite right before the cancer. And I think she had a question for you. I wonder if that could have affected it. But I have less than a minute left, and I want to give you the final thoughts here as we wrap this up.
3: So that's great. And thanks again for spending the time. And Drew, I appreciate you dedicating this time on your show for this important topic. I would encourage patients to get screened, get something. Patients with a family member like that, colonoscopy is the right test. So thanks very much.
2: All right, get your screening, get your colonoscopy. You'll be glad you heard this conversation. If you missed any of the conversation today, download the podcast. Go listen to it again. Nick will have it up in about 30 minutes. And until our paths cross, I promise you my prayers. Please save one for me. May God bless you. Have a great day.
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20: Family, a prayer that we pray together is a powerful prayer. So please pray together with me. Our EWTN family prayer. Today we pray for peace in the Middle East. Lord Jesus Christ, Son of God and Messiah, we glorify your holy name. You lived and traveled in the Middle East when you walked upon this earth. Bring your peace to these lands and an end to the continual conflicts that ravage them. Let them know peace, the peace that you came to bring. Let all come to recognize the dignity of all, so that everyone may enjoy a good livelihood, security, and peace. Let them come to know you who are the way and the truth and the life. Amen.

0: Hello and welcome to Catholic Answers Live. I'm Cy Kellett, your host. If you're here in the United States, happy Labor Day. And Labor Day, we celebrate the labor movement, the advances that the labor movement made here in the United States, giving us what we like to call the middle class. A great day of celebration, remembering all the great successes of the labor movement, but also a sad day because for Americans, it's the end of summer. So we're just going to have to deal with it. And I know there's some people who are like, fall is my favorite season and all that. And good for you if that's the case. You're a maniac, but good for you. The rest of us, we're dealing with the end of summer, and you're just going to have to put up with the fact that we don't like it. Well, we got a great show for you for Labor Day here today. We've got baptism. We're going to try to tackle every question we could think of to ask about baptism. And if you're going to do that, get a former Baptist in here, someone who has a Baptist education, who came around to the Catholic view on baptism. Braden Cook is our guest, the catechumen. Braden, thanks very much for being here with us.
1: Thank you for having me. It's always a pleasure.
0: Yeah, and you feel you can tackle all these questions we've got about baptism for you?
1: I guess we'll find out.
0: All right. Well, you will have to labor through them on this Labor Day.
1: Labor of love.
0: I hope it is a labor of love. All right. So I'm going to get right in here because I do want to get to every question we can think of about baptism. And the most obvious thing in Scripture is that faith saves you.
1: Yeah.
0: So Paul says faith comes through hearing the gospel. That's in the letter to the Romans, chapter 10. And if hearing the gospel and believing brings salvation, what does baptism actually do?
1: Yeah, so it's important to keep in mind that the New Testament authors don't always enumerate or rarely enumerates all of the causes of salvation. And so when you see St. Paul, for example, saying faith saves, we can't think of that as if it's the it's sufficient in and of itself, the moment that you have an act of faith, that it immediately brings salvation. That can happen, but oftentimes, as I said earlier, there are other causes that the New Testament authors themselves enumerate in other places that we also have to keep in mind.
0: So it's obvious that faith saves.
1: Yes.
0: But if you're reading the New Testament and finding all the talk about salvation, it doesn't always talk about faith.
1: Exactly.
0: There are other things to do with faith.
1: And as Catholics, we don't say faith doesn't save. I mean, the Council of Trent says it's the root, the foundation, and the beginning of all human salvation, without which no man has been justified, right?
0: So okay.
1: The faith is central and primary, but we don't use that to exclude baptism. And as we see how the New Testament speaks about baptism, we see that the New Testament authors also attribute this salvific effect and necessity of baptism in the same way that they do with faith.
0: Like who?
1: Like St. Paul, Jesus himself, our Lord.
0: Those guys.
1: The most important guys in the New Testament, yeah.
0: Okay, so what does baptism actually do then? Like if faith is the essential for salvation, as you said, the Council of Trent said, then what does baptism do?
1: Right. My mind immediately goes to Ephesians 2. So for by grace through faith we are saved. So that's one of the areas where there are two things that are enumerated, faith and grace, right? Yeah. And as Catholics, we believe, as the New Testament itself teaches, that we ordinarily receive the grace of justification through baptism. And so Romans 6 talks about how we are buried into Christ by baptism, this instrumental means by which Christ includes us into his passion, his death, his redemptive death, and he raises us to walk in newness of life, right? And so we think of the grace of regeneration, whereby we're brought from the state of condemnation to the state of life as children of God. We think of John 3, unless a man is born of water and the Spirit, he shall not inherit the kingdom of heaven. And so the graces which are given through baptism, justification, regeneration, that rebirth by which we are constituted in the church, in the body of Christ. Right, and so that's the ordinary means and location whereby we receive those graces,
0: and the baptism does that because the waters of baptism are magical, or like what's the, do you see what I'm saying? I'm getting it, but I feel like right here at the beginning we need to establish why. What is it about baptism that has any particular power to do anything?
1: Okay, so two answers. One, the water itself has no power unless it is imbued with that power by Christ's word, right? And so we speak of saved by the washing of the water and the word, right? So the efficacy of baptism is established by Christ himself. And the second question that we could ask and maybe postulate, why water, right? There's nothing inherently about water that would require it for salvation. And so we can ask why Christ chose to use water to bring about this effect of salvation. The Council of Trent, the Catechism of Trent, posits a few reasons. The first is just like wherever life is, you'll find water there.
2: I think that's the greatest point.
1: Exactly.
2: That's one of my favorite things out of Trent. Well, why would Christ use it? Because it's everywhere where there's a living thing.
1: Exactly.
2: You're definitely going to find water.
1: Yeah, life needs water. Yeah. Plant life, human life. Exactly. So it's readily available throughout the entire world. Wherever there is life, there is water, right?
2: Right.
1: And so that's a fitting way if we're speaking about the necessary means by which we are incorporated into Christ. He made this administration universally available to humanity. So that's one of the reasons why water was chosen by Christ. Another reason we might say is because water has this cleansing effect. When we want to clean something, we don't rub dirt or sand or other agent. The primary agent that we use is water, right? So it has this cleansing effect. It brings forth life and things like this.
2: Braden Cook is our guest. And so if you're a Baptist, you were a Baptist. Did you have to choose baptism?
1: Yeah. So when you're a Baptist, It's typically treated as something that you have to choose for yourself.
2: Okay.
1: Because in Baptist theology, the validity of baptism itself is dependent upon an individual coming to the true faith and professing that for themselves, right? And so that's why oftentimes, even in young children who might have reached the age of reason, they might have been raised in the faith, raised to believe in certain things, but they have to make that faith their own, right?
2: Okay.
1: And so this isn't universal among Baptists. I mean, oftentimes you'll see young children baptized. They were raised in the truth to know our Lord Jesus Christ and things like this, and they will have made it their own even though they didn't have any crisis that they had to overcome. But oftentimes, it's people wait until like teenage years. I was baptized when I was 16.
2: Ah, you were.
1: Yeah.
2: Okay.
1: So, yeah, it depends.
2: And just so
1: on
2: people
1: the
2: know, like, you're a Catholic now.
1: Yes, I am.
2: But
1: yeah.
2: the Baptist baptism, it's not, we wouldn't really even, as a Catholic, we wouldn't think of it as Baptist baptism. It's,
1: right.
2: It's baptism in the name of the Father, the Son, and the Holy Spirit, and so it's a valid baptism.
1: Exactly, yeah. So the administration of baptism in matter, in form, in intention is practically universal among Christians. Now, you do have to be careful because sometimes especially when you get into like low church evangelical Protestantism, they might change the form of baptism, which is often why we do conditional baptisms.
2: Right.
1: Like for example, Lutherans and Anglicans, they might do the same thing as us, where they give you a baptismal certificate. We didn't do that in my church. I got a shirt. I said, I have decided. That was my baptismal certificate.
2: Decided.
1: That's how, yeah, exactly. We played that song, man.
2: Jesus.
1: I still love that song.
2: I do too. That's great.
1: And that is the Baptist theology of baptism. I have decided.
2: Yeah, right.
1: So yeah, as long as the three core things are there, matter, form, intention, right? The administration of water in the name of the Father, Son, and Holy Spirit, and the intention to receive and administer baptism in the way that Christians do, it's a valid baptism.
2: But so then you come to the Catholic Church and you're they go, do you have any record of your baptism? And you go, I have a t-shirt.
1: I had a live stream. I could go back to the live stream.
2: You did? Oh, that's great. Okay.
1: Yeah.
2: We'll take a quick break. More questions on baptism. We're going to try to ask Braden every question we could think of on baptism on Catholic Answers Live.
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0: Welcome back. Catholic Answers Live. Braden Cook, the catechumen, our guest, former Baptist, now Catholic apologist. Really very fine Catholic apologist. That's why we said, hey, let's ask Braden every question we can think of about baptism. So that's what we're going to do today. Did you find it? We were talking during the break. Who wrote, I have decided to follow Jesus?
1: And it was indeed the Baptist.
0: It was the Baptist.
1: It was a Baptist, a convert to the Baptist faith in India. And I am not going to try and pronounce his name, but he has a wonderful Wikipedia page.
0: It's such a beautiful song. Nice job, dude. You wrote a great song. let me give you another question on baptism. This is question number two that we came up with. We kind of put them in order of, we thought, like, these are the ones, this is the order that people will, of importance of how people will ask them.
1: Yeah.
0: If baptism is necessary for salvation, what happens to people who never hear the gospel or are never taught that they must be baptized?
1: Yeah, that is a really good question, and we know that the Lord Himself established baptism as necessary for salvation, and so there's a question as to how, if and how the graces of baptism can be supplied in certain cases. And so as Catholics, we believe that baptism can be administered by water, which is the ordinary means of receiving the graces of baptism. And then we also believe in something that's called the baptism of desire and baptism of blood.
0: Right? Okay.
1: And I'll take those two things separately. So baptism of blood is simply for those who undergo martyrdom. And our Lord actually speaks about this sort of baptism of blood that he has to undergo. And by this, he means the crucifixion. So he's crucified for the things that he's preaching. And it constitutes a sort of martyrdom. And so the Catholic faith, or the Catholic Church, has always taught that the effect of baptism can be supplied in these circumstances by those who undergo martyrdom for the faith.
0: Do you know, we have a modern case of that.
1: We do.
0: Do you know what I'm talking about? The Coptic martyrs?
1: Yes. Yeah.
0: At least people think that one of the Coptic saints that was beheaded by Al-Qaeda. No, was it Al-Qaeda or ISIS, I guess.
1: Yeah.
0: It's so hard to keep your terrorist organizations clear sometimes.
1: Yeah.
0: But was someone who had not been baptized as a Christian, but he chose to stand with the Christians, and so is counted as a martyr for the faith.
1: Exactly. Yeah, and there is this. This was often treated in the early church in times of persecution. What of those who have converted and are going through this sort of catechumenate process of learning the faith prior to their baptism, and they're caught by the authorities and they're taken and they're martyred, right? And the consensus, according to the words of our Lord about the baptism of blood, etc., is that the effect of baptism is supplied by their undergoing this martyrdom, because it takes a fervent charity and faith in our Lord to actually undergo that.
0: To do that,
1: and that's also the principle that is working in the baptism of desire, right? And so martyrdom, it supplies the effect of baptism. You're not able, or you were planning on getting baptized, or maybe you weren't planning on getting baptized. You hadn't even heard of being baptized. That martyrdom supplies it, because in order to undergo this martyrdom and this sort of patience that is, befitting of Christians, it requires a large amount of faith and charity. The same principle applies in baptism of desire.
0: Okay, so baptism, then go a little more detail on baptism of desire, because I think I might have talked over that.
1: So baptism of desire, and it's often used in cases where someone was not able to receive baptism prior to their death. Although this sort of extra sacramental reception of justification isn't limited to those cases in which someone is unable to receive baptism prior to their death. So baptism of desire is simply the reception of justification, the reception of the primary fruits of baptism outside of the actual reception of the sacrament by virtue of their faith and charity. And so we know that a faith which is animated by charity of itself brings justification. And in these instances, and you can, I speculate with a lot of adult converts that this may be the case. Obviously, I can't know for certain the state of someone's soul, but it's often the case where I see an adult convert with a very fervent faith and charity in our Lord. I posit that they likely receive some of these graces prior to the actual reception of baptism, but that's just postulation on my part.
2: I see.
1: So,
2: I see.
1: The baptism of desire is supplied by faith, which is animated by charity, which is what justifies.
2: All right, be honest with me.
1: Yeah.
2: Is this whole idea of baptism of desire some modernist thing, invention?
1: Some people would like to say that it is.
2: Yeah.
1: And what's funny, those same people who shall remain nameless will often latch on to the more traditional or older articulations of the faith, such as like the Roman Catechism or the Catechism of Pope St. Pius X or the Baltimore Catechism. And what's funny is this idea of baptism of desire is all throughout that tradition. It's taught in the Catechism of Pope St. Pius X. It's taught in the Baltimore Catechism. It's taught in the Roman Catechism, which is the Catechism of the Council of Trent. It's taught in the Council of Trent. It's taught in St. Thomas Aquinas, right? And so this idea that baptism, the effects of baptism, the chief effect of baptism, can be supplied in these cases where the administration is unable to be given, or even just like extraordinarily, like someone receives this great gift of justification prior to their reception of baptism. It's all throughout the tradition, and it goes further and further and further back. So, for example, this is the Catechism of Trent on baptism, question 35. And this is often spoken of, like, if the administration of water baptism is the only means by which we can receive salvation, why defer baptism in adults? Right. So we have this period of catechesis for converts
2: so that
1: they can learn the faith. Because in adults, this sort of dogmatic faith, the things that we believe about God in Christ Jesus, his incarnation, his death and resurrection, these are necessary dispositions so that we can fruitfully receive the benefits of baptism. And so the question is, if baptism is the only way by which we can receive salvation, and baptism of desire is not a way, then why defer it so long? For months, in the early church it was 2 years, now it's about a year. And so it's in this section. Sorry to go on and on.
2: This is helpful because I do think that this point, I honestly think that there are people who don't know the faith who think, oh, this baptism, this is just more liberal stuff from the modernist church. It's not.
1: Right.
2: This is what the church has always taught.
1: It is. Explicitly, I might add. And oftentimes, they will even impugn modern pontiffs for teaching baptism of desire as if it was some sort of heresy. And then you would have to posit some sort of sede vacante since the high Middle Ages, where it's explicitly taught in the ordinary magisterium and extraordinary magisterium. And so this is what the Catechism of Trent says in the section on why adult baptisms can be deferred. It says, the church has not been accustomed to confer the sacrament of baptism immediately, but has ordained that it should be deferred to a certain time, nor is the delay attended with the danger which has been already noticed in the case of infants, and we can get to that later. For should any sudden accident render it impossible for adults to be laved in the water of salvation, their intention and determination to receive it and their repentance for their previous ill-spent life will avail them unto grace and justification. In other words, they will receive extra sacramentally the graces that are usually bestowed in baptism.
2: Does this apply to the thief on the cross or no?
1: Yeah, so the thief on the cross, I would not consider that a martyrdom because he was crucified because of his crimes. And here's the thing too, the means of baptism for receiving salvation, that necessity was only established after Christ rose from the dead. And this is what the Roman Catechism actually speaks about in several places, I believe. or if not the Roman Catechism, I believe St. Thomas Aquinas. But the necessity of means was promulgated when Christ sent the apostles out in Matthew 28, go and baptize all nations in the name of the Father, Son, and Holy Spirit. And so that's when it was officially, and also, since baptism is the means by which we die with Christ in his crucifixion, it only makes sense that the absolute necessity of baptism is something that is required of us after his death and resurrection.
2: Got it. Yeah. Got it. Okay. Braden Cook, our guest, we're going to ask him every question we can about baptism. And here's question number three. It's about infant baptism.
1: All right.
2: And we do get challenged a lot on infant baptism. If infant baptism is from the apostles, why is there no unambiguous example of it in Scripture? And what is the earliest historical evidence that Christianity actually practiced infant baptism?
1: That is a great question. The easiest way to explain it is baptism as a sacrament replaces the Old Testament sacrament of circumcision, right? And so we see this in Colossians chapter 2. If I can find it here. Yeah, Colossians 2, starting in verse 11. For in him, that is in Christ, the whole fullness of deity dwells bodily. And you have come to fullness in him who is the head of every ruler and authority. And in him, you were circumcised. So we receive a sort of circumcision with a spiritual circumcision, putting off the body of the flesh in the circumcision of Christ. When? You were buried with him in baptism, right? And so we receive a spiritual circumcision by which the old man is taken away and we are reborn. We receive the new man. And Colossians 2 goes on to speak about the benefits received in the spiritual circumcision when we are buried with him in baptism, because he raises us alive together with him when he forgave us of all of our trespasses, erasing the record that stood against us with its legal demands. He set this aside, nailing it to the cross. And so the reason why it's important to appeal to baptism as replacing circumcision and also imparting this spiritual circumcision of Christ, by which we all are, you know, we die and the new man arises, is because circumcision was administered to infants in the Old Covenant, normatively, right? And it was the children of those in this Old Covenant community that were able to receive this this sign of circumcision. And so if baptism now replaces circumcision, and there is no thing in the New Testament that would lead us to believe that the baptism of infants is absolutely invalid or illicit, etc., then we have to make this connection with the Old Testament circumcision explicitly applicable to the New Testament church, right? And so as the Old Testament children of believers could receive the sign of circumcision, so too can the children of believers in the New Testament receive the sign of baptism and be incorporated into the body of Christ.
2: So

0: Julian, who advocated for delaying baptism, but the very fact that he had to argue for the delayment of baptism implies that they were already baptizing children. And so both Tertullian and Origen, even though Tertullian is technically against the practice, not as a matter of validity, but in principle, like Tertullian argued from the fact that baptism forgives sins. So why not wait and forgive more sins in your adulthood instead of just baptizing your infant and only having original sin forgiven?
1: Yeah.
0: And so it's funny, Baptists, and this happened all the time at OBU, they appeal to Tertullian for the delay, deferment of baptism as if it supported their position, but his whole reasoning depends upon the fact that baptism forgives sin. And so it's very funny. So this tradition of baptizing infants goes back to the apostles. But I would say, and the catechism also says, that in this first generation, it makes sense that most instances where someone was baptized, it was an adult convert. And we could say the same thing about when circumcision was established for the Old Covenant. In the first generation who received circumcision, it was the vast majority of people who received circumcision were adults. I mean, Abraham was like, what, in his 90s or 100 already? I forget exactly how old he was. But in all of his family and everyone else who was, you know, put into this Old Covenant was circumcised. They weren't... it was primarily adults.
1: Yeah, I see what you're saying. All right, Braden Cook, our guest. So far, I haven't been able to stump them. I've got more questions on baptism, some of them quite challenging, however, for this Labor Day. We thought, let's take an opportunity with a former Baptist and ask him. He's Catholic now. He's a Catholic apologist. Every single question we could think of about baptism. More of that right after this on Catholic Answers Live.
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1: Feeling stuck? 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

0: Baptism. That's what we're doing today. Every question we can think of about baptism. I'm Cy Kellett, your host, Catholic Answers Live. Braden Cook, our guest. And he's an apologist here at Catholic Answers. And a fantastic apologist, one we are delighted to be associated with. And a former Baptist. So we're trying to stump him with questions about baptism. This is a big test we're giving him today. Can he answer every question we could think of about baptism? How do you feel you're doing so far?
1: You know, I'm feeling pretty good.
0: You are?
1: I'm excited. I love talking about baptism. It's one of my favorite topics.
0: We did let you prepare a little bit.
1: Yes.
0: So, So let me get to a fourth question. That's not cheating. That's preparing.
1: Yeah.
0: If we're justified by faith apart from works, okay?
1: Yeah.
0: Romans.

0: Romans chapter 3, Ephesians chapter 2. Why does the Catholic Church insist that the work of baptism is necessary for salvation?
1: Yeah. I would challenge the sacred scripture never explicitly says that baptism is our work. Scripture never calls it a work of men. Really, in historic Catholic theology, baptism is not a work. We undergo baptism. We can't apply baptism to ourselves. It's not our work.
0: Right.
1: Who is the chief person at work here? It's God. He's the one imparting these spiritual graces to us. He's the one who instituted baptism and made these determinative effects come through baptism. And so, if it's anyone's work, it's Christ through his passion that's working in baptism.
0: So. But it does. I mean, it is a. I guess it's a thing that we do. It is funny though to think of it as a work that we do. When we just talked in the last segment about Catholics do infant baptism, that would seem the little baby having water poured over his or her forehead mm-hmm. would seem to be the most passive recipient of the grace of God that you could imagine.
1: Exactly. Yeah.
0: Not doing anything, not able to do anything.
1: Yeah. And really the only thing that we can do in baptism is submit to it. So the Greek form, and even when we talk about baptism, you don't baptize yourself. You get baptized. You know, you are baptized
0: right.
1: by the administration of a minister, right? And so if it's anyone's work, with regard to like a human this temporal part like that we play, it's the minister who administers the baptism and not ourselves. Right.
0: I'm going to keep going. Question number 5. I think I got like 100 or 200 of these questions about baptism.
1: We'll get through them all.
0: Well, the internet. We get a lot of questions about baptism.
1: Yeah.
0: So. How about this? Baptism's why don't we just think of baptism as an outward sign that someone's already been saved
1: yeah.
0: rather than a sacrament that actually causes regeneration? And I think
1: right.
0: the theory would be like something like what I presented to you earlier. I'm not sure of this, but I think the basic theory is, look, faith is what saves us. And baptism is the sign that we make of our faith that it shows our salvation.
1: Right. Yeah, it's important to note, Cy, that we don't deny that it is a sign, that it is a symbol.
0: Right.
1: But we just take a more biblical approach. It's not just a sign. It's not just a symbol, right? And it's not a sign or a symbol of what must happen before in order to receive baptism. That's where a lot of Baptists go astray. But when we pull the New Testament and we go to every instance in which baptism is spoken of or explained, we see that baptism imparts some sort of spiritual salvific effect, right? And there's so many places in the New Testament that we can go. We already talked about Romans 6. By baptism, we are buried into Christ and raised to walk in newness of life, right? This new birth, the death of the old man, the raising of the new man. We talked about John 3, unless a man is born of water and the Spirit, he cannot see the kingdom of heaven. And this has universally been taken as, throughout the history of the church, referring to baptism, right? The administration of water baptism. Similarly, when St. Peter's preaching in Acts 2, starting in verse 38, he says, "Repent and be baptized, every one of you, in the name of Jesus Christ, for the forgiveness of your sins, and you shall receive the gift of the Holy Spirit." So the administration of baptism, along with the dispositive repentance that has to come before baptism in adults, results in the forgiveness of sins and the reception of the Holy Spirit. And so the administration of baptism is almost always tied to some sort of salvific effect in the New Testament when it is spoken of. And even in like the Old Testament prophecies of baptism, I think of Ezekiel 36, "I will sprinkle clean water upon you, a new heart I will give you, I will cleanse you of all your uncleanliness, a new spirit I will put within you," etc. That sounds a lot like Acts 2:38, right? Repent and be baptized for the forgiveness of your sins, and you will receive the Holy Spirit, right?
0: Yeah.
1: And so in the Old Testament prophecy about the new and in the new, it's almost universal. There's like over a dozen passages that speak about baptism. It's always about the salvific effects that we receive through baptism. And so we can't say to the detriment of those passages, because faith is said to save, we have to reinterpret what it means in all of these passages. Often what they do is they will say, well, even though it talks about a salvific effect received through baptism, what that's actually communicating is the salvific effect that was received prior to baptism, in which baptism itself symbolizes or communicates, right, in an outward manner. But that's just simply not how the New Testament portrays it.
0: That was kind of exciting to hear a prophecy in the Old Testament so clearly.
1: Yeah.
0: I wonder how many Catholics are aware of that. Where was that? From the prophet.
1: Ezekiel chapter 36, starting in verse 25 through 27.
0: And Ezekiel, what he's describing sounds exactly like baptism, doesn't
1: exactly.
0: it? Can you read it again?
1: I will sprinkle clean water upon you, and you shall be clean of your outward uncleanliness? No, of all your uncleanliness, and I will give a new heart to you, and a new spirit I will put within you, and I will take out your flesh, take out of your flesh the heart of stone, and give you a heart of flesh, and I will put my spirit within you, and cause you to walk in my statutes, and be careful to observe my ordinances. This sprinkling of clean water doesn't result in some sort of physical effect. It's all spiritual.
0: That's a powerful, right. That's so beautiful. When's Ezekiel? Is that like 500 years, 600 years before Jesus?
1: Something like that.
0: It's so funny because that's one of those Old Testament passages where I think if you read that to people out of context and said, is this the New Testament or the Old Testament? They go, that's the New Testament.
1: Exactly.
0: It's definitely the New Testament.
1: Yeah.
0: It's hundreds and hundreds of years before Jesus.
1: Yeah.
0: Okay. This is a kind of a weird question, the way that this is phrased, but this comes up because I always think of especially Peter as the great defender of baptism.
1: Absolutely.
0: I mean, like he's the one of everybody who says baptism saves you, actually uses those words. But Peter is used this way in the first letter of St. Peter, chapter 3, verse 21. The way the question is phrased, it denies that physical washing saves and locates salvation instead in an appeal or a pledge of a good conscience toward God. I should have read the passage, and mm-hmm. I could do that if you want me to, but that is just not how I read the passage.
1: Yeah.
0: But
1: I can go ahead and read the passage like.
0: Yeah, go ahead.
1: Yeah, so 1 Peter 3, it begins to talk about the flood in the time of Noah. And in the New Testament authors often do this in showing the sort of symbolic interpretation of Old Testament passages that refer to water. It is applied to baptism in this sort of symbolic way. And so it talks about Noah, a few were saved through water, right? And baptism, verse 21, which this prefigured, the Old Testament flood, now saves you. Not as a removal of dirt from the body, but as an appeal to God for a good conscience. And so oftentimes they will appeal to this part of the passage. Baptism saves you not as a removal of dirt from the body that they say refers to, not in the administration of the water, but simply because you have, made an appeal to God for a good conscience prior to your baptism, right? So you receive this good conscience, and that's why, you administer baptism. But that completely reverses the order of the passage, right? And the reason why we say baptism saves,
0: it seems to me like it denies part of the passage.
1: Exactly. Yeah. Like we said earlier in Ezekiel 36, the effect of baptism that saves us isn't physical, right? Christ attached these spiritual benefits, these salvific benefits, to the administration of physical water,
0: right?
1: But it's not the physical water that actually cleanses us. It's the promise of Christ attached to the administration of this sacrament. And so that's why he says not as a removal of dirt from the body. Like, it doesn't matter if you get dirt off your body in the administration of baptism, but as an appeal to God for a good conscience, right? So what does that imply? Prior to the administration of baptism, you need a good conscience, and you're making this appeal. You're asking God, can I have a good conscience? And what does God say? Yes, because it's through the to continue on in the passage, an appeal to God for a good conscience through the resurrection of Jesus Christ. And how are we buried into Christ and raised with him to walk in newness of life?
0: Yeah.
1: By baptism. Romans 6, Galatians 3, and all of these passages speak about how we are buried into Christ by baptism. And so, yes, it's not the physical effect of baptism, but certainly the sacrament of baptism requires some sort of physical matter, that is water, in the administration of it. And that's why it's often, symbolically seen in the Old Testament. You think of in Genesis, the Spirit hovered over the waters, and this, it was formless and void, and things like this, and God brought out new life from this formless and void, waters, right? You think of the flood where God saw the earth, it was filled with sin, and what did he do? He used water to remove the sin from the earth as an act of judgment against sin, which is what our baptism is. Our sins are nailed to the cross and they die with Christ through baptism.
0: Yeah.
1: And then the Spirit, or the dove hovers over the water trying to find new life, and then eventually life is brought forth after the flood, right? And the same thing happens, the passing through the Red Sea. Paul talks about this in 1 Corinthians. There are so many symbols of baptism in the Old Covenant that the New Testament authors draw upon, and they presuppose a former existence of death and sin, or of unorderliness, and then God uses water and the Spirit in the flood narrative. It was a dove, which is often a symbol of the Holy Spirit, to bring about orderliness and the removal of sin and new life, right? It's all throughout the Old and New Testament.
0: Braden Cook, our guest, we're talking baptism. We're trying to ask him every question we can ask about baptism. It does strike me that this should not be foreign. When I was listening to you talk right now, I was thinking, every Christian believes we're saved by matter, by physical acts. Like, even if the only thing you accept as salvation, as the cause of your salvation, is the crucifixion of Jesus, it's physical. Like, it's not, God chose. So it shouldn't be foreign to any Christian to go, yes, God acts in the physical plane to for spiritual results.
1: Exactly.
0: Because he chose to, not because we.
1: And that's how he relates to us.
0: Yeah.
1: Yeah. You think of the sacraments, they all have matter, they all have form, right? And it, as you beautifully pointed out, like the very crux of our salvation, the means by which we're saved, the meritorious cause, is this very physical act of Christ's death and resurrection.
0: Right.
1: God needed to take upon humanity in order to even accomplish this death, because God can't die.
0: No, right.
1: In his divine nature, he had to take upon a human nature. And so this aversion to the means of salvation, including some sort of physical matter, is very Gnostic in its source. This aversion to the physicality in the way that God relates to us and works through us. He works through physical beings all the time to bring about the gospel, right? To build his church, and it's very fitting that he uses this physical matter to communicate to us both symbolically and spiritually that he the way he desires to save us.
0: Again, Braden Cook, our guest, right back with more of our questions on baptism for him on Catholic Answers Live.
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0: Welcome back. Catholic Answers Live. Johnny Versillo, you do a great job. Johnny Versillo running the soundboard. He does a fine job. There's been one mistake on sound today. It's been perfect. 100%. Johnny, you got 100% so far. Talking baptism with Braden Cook. Braden Cook, wonderful apologist, now a Catholic Answers apologist. I can say that. I can say it now.
1: I guess you can.
0: I'm allowed to. I am permitted to say it.
1: You got the permission. The cat's out of the bag now. It's going to be September.
0: That's what I was going to say.
1: Exactly.
0: Because like, we're recording this in August.
1: It's weird to feel.
0: Where the cat's not out of the bag.
1: Exactly.
0: But by the time. So in a weird way, I am announcing it first. Even though other people will talk about it before I do.
1: Exactly.
0: But Braden has to come aboard.
1: I appreciate that.
0: A Catholic Answers apologist. And I'll tell you this, Braden. The role of apologist here at Catholic Answers is the central role. The rest of us are here to support the work in one way or another, to support the work of apologists in explaining and defending the faith.
1: Yeah.
0: So the fact that you, the head of the apologetics department, Dr. Carla Broussard, I think he interviewed 1 million people or 2 million people. I don't know. But he talked to every apologist in America.
1: Yeah.
0: And he put his faith in you. And I think everybody's behind it 100%. And I think that speaks very well of you. I think it speaks well of your spiritual development, because we do not want to do this uncharitably, you know. So it needed to be a charitable person. I think you have an incredible, at least from what I have heard, you have an amazing wife who supports you in that spiritual life
1: of
0: yours.
1: Absolutely.
0: Gives you good counsel. That's what I've heard.
1: She is in many, many ways, in every way, my better half.
0: Yeah. Well, don't forget that. All right.
1: Yeah.
0: Don't ever forget that. So, all right. On we go to the next question. But anyways, congratulations for coming aboard.
1: Yes, really, thank you so much. It's an honor, and I'm so excited to see what God has in store.
0: Yeah, me too. And I hope to work with you for years and years and years and years and years.
1: Oh, yeah.
0: Because if one of us gets fired, it ain't going to be you. Let's be honest. If Jesus meant baptism when he said to be born of water and spirit, as he does in John chapter 3, mm-hmm. why didn't he just say baptized? It could have solved so many problems.
1: In John 3?
0: Yeah.
1: Yeah. And I see this. I think that... I think that the reason why Christ said by water and the Spirit, it wouldn't make sense in my mind to take that as meaning not baptism, right? Because water and the Spirit are the two main themes in Old and New Testament when we speak about baptism. So we can ask the question, okay, why would he not just say baptize? In John 3. Well, I would say implicitly he does so, because the immediate preceding context and the immediate subsequent context is about baptism. Like, immediately after this, conversation with Nicodemus, he and his apostles go and baptize people, right? And so I think that we have this sort of implicit contextual reason to believe that this is about baptism. But as to why he said by water and the Spirit, I think that he is here identifying the matter and the, I guess, the spiritual cause, that is the Spirit necessary for the, reception of baptism, right? So we need water. And it's not just water. Water itself doesn't give the forgiveness of sins and regeneration and justification. It's the Spirit active through the water by the Word, right? And so in Spirit and water, God providentially ordained throughout the Old Testament to be a beautiful sign and prefigurement of baptism, as we saw in 1 Peter 3 and in Genesis and in the flood and in the crossing of the river in the life of Moses.
0: Yeah.
1: The Red Sea, and then the Jordan River later on. So,
0: All right. I'm going off script here a little bit because I got to say the weirdest part of this whole conversation is not maybe not the it's a pretty weird conversation
1: because it is
0: because do I have to go back in my mother's womb? Like, the whole thing is weird, but
1: yeah.
0: The part that strikes me, that it stands out at least at this stage in my life, is Jesus going, "You're a teacher of Israel. How do you not know this?" And you look at that and you go, what is Jesus talking about at that point?
1: Yes.
0: Like, what is he talking about? Like, how was he supposed to know this? You're a teacher, and he's acting like Jesus is giving us the clear clue. This is already in the faith of Israel.
1: Exactly.
0: So how do you not know this?
1: Yeah.
0: Well, so when is he talking about that passage in Ezekiel, do you think? About the whole...
1: It has to include that. So there's prefigurement, which is it's more obscure, obviously, like the flood. It requires a little bit more elucidation to get to baptism. But
0: right.
1: A sacred author did that in 1 Peter 3, chapter 21. Not only the prefigurement, but also these passages that speak about the spiritual rebirth, the spirit, like new heart, you know, new
0: right.
1: spirit within you. Through the administration of water. I will sprinkle clean water upon you, right?
0: Yeah.
1: And so Jesus definitely expected Nicodemus, as a teacher of the law, to be familiar with these passages. And there are signs in the biblical narrative, in the Gospel of John specifically, which is the only time when Nicodemus is actually mentioned.
0: Right.
1: It's only in the Gospel of John. It's in John 3, and then later on, when he's sort of this secretive, he's making a defense for Jesus in the synagogue. And then he's one of the people who actually take Christ down from the cross and bury him, which implies that he went and did his study. He found out who Jesus was and the
0: right.
1: prophecies of what he was speaking of, and he came to faith in Christ Jesus. And so it is a fascinating passage. And Jesus often, especially in his parables, he presents things in a way that leads people to ask more questions, which is often the greatest way of dialogue, right?
0: Right.
1: Getting people to be interested in learning the truth about a certain matter. So he presents it, unless a man is born anew, he cannot see the kingdom of God. And that's why Nicodemus goes on to say, well, how can a man be born when he's old, right? He can't go back into his mother's womb and be born again. And that's when Jesus says, unless man is born of water and the Spirit. So the means by which,
0: yeah.
1: right, water and Spirit.
0: All right, on we go. If you don't mind, I've got
1: yeah,
0: so many questions. I got to keep moving. This one, maybe you might have to go over into the next break on this one, because this is a big deal. A lot of people actually are committed to the idea. They just baptize in the name of Jesus Christ.
1: Mm-hmm.
0: So why does the Catholic Church use the Trinitarian formula where it says, I baptize you in the name of the Father and of the Son and the Holy Spirit? Why don't we just say, like Acts chapter 2, chapter
1: yeah.
0: 8, chapter 10, chapter 19, it says baptism in the name of Jesus or Jesus Christ?
1: So there's prescriptive and descriptive here. When the Lord prescribed baptism in Matthew 28, how did he say to baptize? In the name of the Father and of the Son and of the Holy Spirit. But when in Acts it describes people undergoing baptism, it uses the shorthand form in the name of Jesus Christ, or yeah. into the name of Jesus Christ, into the allegiance of Jesus Christ, right? Or maybe even just put simply, into Jesus Christ, right? Because that's what happens in baptism. Romans 6, right?
0: Yeah.
1: By baptism, we are buried into Christ. Ephesians 2 speaks of, in Christ, we have all these spiritual blessings that are also associated with baptism, right? The forgiveness of sins and things like this. And so there are many different theories as to why Acts in specific says they were baptized in the name of Jesus or in Jesus' name. Some say it's just like a shortened form of that. I mean, there's only so much papyri you can come across in that world without like breaking the bank, right? And so shortening to in the name of Jesus is a way of doing that. I'm not entirely convinced of that. I think that it's communicating a spiritual reality. And so in the name of so-and-so is often a way of communicating your allegiance, right?
0: Right.
1: And so you're baptized into the name of Jesus. So there's a way of communicating allegiance, but also, as we were speaking about earlier, in Jesus Christ, we have all of these salvific benefits. And so that's a way of communicating the salvific benefits received in the administration of baptism. But by no means are we to take the descriptive parts of Acts where it says these people were baptized in the name of Jesus. It's not saying, nowhere in Acts does it say, yeah, so the Apostle Peter baptized saying, I baptize you in the name of Jesus.
0: No,
1: it's always a description of they were baptized in the name of Jesus. And that's we going back to the prescriptive Jesus commanding baptism. It's always in the name of the Father, Son, and Holy Spirit.
0: It does seem like there's almost like a wager you could make here. Well, if I baptize in the name of the Father, the Son, and the Holy Spirit, I've got Jesus in there. But if I baptize in the name of Jesus without the Father and the Holy Spirit, I'm definitely leaving out something that Jesus commanded.
1: Absolutely.
0: So go the one way, not the other. Like, it just seems really like, if you got to bet on one, bet on the one that includes Jesus and not on the one that excludes people Jesus himself mentioned.
1: Exactly.
0: So, all right. We'll take a quick break. It's Labor Day. I hope you're having, if you're especially here, if you're here in the United States having a day off, I hope it's a nice, peaceful day off. Thanks for spending some of it with us. If you're new to us because you're on a vacation day, you can find us at Catholic.com or just hang around for a couple more minutes and we'll do this. We'll continue with this. We've got 71, 82, 403,000 more questions on baptism.
1: We'll get to them
0: right after this.
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6: The Angelus. In the name of the Father, and of the Son, and of the Holy Spirit. The angel of the Lord declared to Mary, and she conceived of the Holy Spirit. Hail Mary, full of grace, the Lord is with thee. Blessed art thou among women, and blessed is the fruit of thy womb, Jesus. Holy Mary, Mother of God, pray for us sinners, now and at the hour of our death. Amen. Behold the handmaid of the Lord. Be it done unto me according to thy word. Hail Mary, full of grace, the Lord is with thee. Blessed art thou among women, and blessed is the fruit of thy womb, Jesus. Holy Mary, Mother of God, pray for us sinners, now and at the hour of our death. Amen. And the Word was made flesh, and dwelt among us. Hail Mary, full of grace, the Lord is with thee. Blessed art thou among women, and blessed is the fruit of thy womb, Jesus. Holy Mary, Mother of God, pray for us sinners, now and at the hour of our death. Amen. Pray for us, O Holy Mother of God, that we may be made worthy of the promises of Christ. Let us pray. Pour forth, we beseech thee, O Lord, thy grace into our hearts, that we to whom the incarnation of Christ thy Son was made known by the message of an angel, may by his passion and cross be brought to the glory of his resurrection through the same Christ our Lord. Amen.
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8: Mother Angelica's Prayer for EWTN. O God, Lord of heaven and earth, you alone have accomplished all we have done. 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May your paternal blessing always rest upon it. Amen.

0: Welcome back, Catholic Answers Live, Labor Day edition. Happy Labor Day to you. Thanks for hanging out with us on part of your Labor Day. Or if you are outside the United States and it's not Labor Day, a holiday for you, just enjoy feeling jealous about Americans not having to go to work today. We get Labor Day off. So it's not like the rest of the world gets so many more vacation days than we do. So
1: I know.
0: I say, yes, feel jealous of us having a day off. Yeah, we get like 8 holidays. I think France, they probably get like 72 holidays.
1: 72 holidays, 3-hour lunch,
0: yeah, right.
1: Nap time.
0: I love the French. I love you, France. I wish I could be more like you. Our guest, Braden Cook. Do they even take holidays in Oklahoma where you're from? They just work all the time.
1: We just work all day long in the hot summer heat. You know, you were saying earlier that you didn't really like people who were happy that summer was over. I'm so happy. Our summers are like 110 degrees outside with humidity. It's like a bucket of water poured on you.
0: Man, I'll tell you what.
1: I love me some fall.
0: If I cared about you, that would really upset me. But summer is really nice here in Southern California.
1: Yeah, I know. So, I know.
0: Whatever, man. All right. So on we go with questions about baptism. You were raised Baptist. You came to the Catholic faith. Reading the Church Fathers?
1: Yes.
0: I think that's what you told us.
1: You know, that's a common story among most Baptist converts. But the fact of the matter is, like, you don't really have a familiarity with most church fathers if you're a Baptist. Now, in my undergrad, we read certain excerpts from the fathers for like Trinitarian theology and things like this. But as you imagine, it's not a very large part of our formation, especially if you're a layperson. Like, you might have heard the name Augustine, but you certainly haven't read much of the church fathers.
0: You know, I don't know that that's that different from Catholics. I think a lot of it comes down to, you know, the people who are in the leadership positions mm-hmm. in the church or the people who are the ministers of the church. I think for Catholics, familiarity with the father would be fathers would be much more common.
1: But we have like classic spiritual works. I mean, City of God, you know, confessions, things like this. Like that. Right. That if you ask someone at your parish, hey, have you read the confessions? I mean, most people have at least heard of the confessions. Right?
0: I see what you mean. Yeah. All right. So more questions on baptism then. Where were we? We did the Trinitarian formula. Did you feel satisfied with that? Are we done with that? Yeah.
1: Yeah.
0: Okay.
1: I think so.
0: Yeah, I felt that. I don't want to imply that I didn't feel. I did.
1: Why did you? Yeah. What did you?
0: Oh,
1: feel?
0: You did. Yeah. Did you? Okay. All right. So let's go to the question of pouring, sprinkling, dunking, immersion, dunk tank. How are we supposed to get the water onto the people who are being baptized? How do you get the water on the people? So where does the New Testament authorize pouring or sprinkling instead of immersion?
1: Here's where we. And not necessarily we, although sometimes often us, others, trying to treat the Bible as if it was some sort of like sacramental manual or like manual for ecclesial life and practice and discipline. It's not like this systematic theology. It's occasional documents written for a specific time, specific purpose. It's not like Wayne Grudem systematic theology, right? And when we try and restrict the mode of administration of baptism to what we can explicitly see in the New Testament, the closest that we can get and what Baptists often point to is the meaning of the word baptizo, which is baptism. We just transliterate baptism, baptizo, from the Greek. That's where we get that word. And so one of the meanings of baptizo is immerse. It's not the only meaning, but it is a primary meaning. And that's where we get immersion as a mode of baptism. We can glean certain things from the narrative, such as, you know, baptize in the River Jordan. And even the Catholic Church, we admit that one of the primary modes of baptism and the fullest expression of the sign of baptism is through complete immersion in the water.
0: Right.
1: So we explicitly say that in the Catechism. We even say that in, I believe, the Council of Trent. And so it's not that we have this aversion to immersion, right, which Baptists will often accuse us of. But where we don't go is where the Baptists go. So the Baptists will say not only is immersion the primary mode, the fullest mode of expression, or the intended mode of Jesus and the apostles, it's the only valid mode of baptism. And so historically, Baptists would deny, and you know, they're a little bit more soft on it nowadays, but generally, historically, Baptists denied the infant baptism and any baptism administered in any other way other than full immersion. Which you get into kind of a problem because very, very early on, you see, for example, in the Didache, which was, you know, even if we go in conservative standards, like written very early, like either late first century or early second century, the Didache explicitly says in chapter 7 that pouring the water over the head of the person to be baptized is a valid mode. Now they will point out in that in the Didache it's not the preferred mode, so it will go, you know, the preferred mode is in like living water, which means a river, a cold running river, triple immersion. That's like the best way to express the significance of baptism. But if you don't have a river, then you can, you know, obviously supply for that need in other ways, right? And which is one of the reasons why, you know, that we speak of water, going back to the discussion about why water, right? Mm-hmm. Because it's universally available. But the volume of water, Jesus didn't make an issue either, right? So the administration of water itself is a universally applicable and available means of administering baptism. The volume of water can be reduced in can still be validly administered even if you don't have enough water to fully immerse, right?
2: Right.
1: And so the Didache chapter 7 is one of the passages that we would go to prove that, hey, pouring, that most likely goes back to the apostles, at least in the validity of administering baptism by pouring. Now, as for sprinkling, you know, it's important to note that nowadays, and I forget exactly when this was included in canon law, sprinkling water is an illicit form, because sometimes a question can arise as to whether water was applied to the subject to be baptized. And so the church has kind of cracked down on, okay, it's best not to administer by sprinkling. But strictly speaking, in order for baptism to be valid, there has to be an application of natural water. So that can happen through immersion, through pouring, or through sprinkling if, you know, the sprinkling actually, you know, is administered on the subject, right? As for sprinkling, for pouring as well, we can speak of the Holy Spirit being poured out upon us, right? And when do we receive the Holy Spirit? Ordinarily, it's through the administration of baptism. But as for pouring as well, we can go to. Excuse me, I just had the passage up here. Oh, for sprinkling, sorry. I meant sprinkling. Going back to Ezekiel 36, right?
2: Oh, remember right, what, that's what right. Ezekiel said? Said.
1: Yeah. I will sprinkle clean water upon you. Yeah. So what's being communicated is the administration and application of water for spiritual benefits, and the mode by which Ezekiel says the Lord will do this is by sprinkling. And so that's where we get that.
2: All right. You know what? I better take a quick break, Johnny Vercillo. We'll be right back with more of our almost infinite list of questions about baptism for Braden Cook on Catholic Answers Live.
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0: Got questions about baptism? We got answers today on this Labor Day edition of Catholic Answers Live. Our guest, Braden Cook, apologist here at Catholic Answers, our newest addition to the apologetics department here at Catholic Answers, which is filled with it's just giant brains in jars. They're in actual people, but they got these giant brains for defending the faith, and Braden is one of these, and we're happy to have him aboard. All right, I'm going back to infant baptism with another infant baptism
1: question. Let's do it.
0: I don't know if you know this. I don't want to, but a lot of babies, I would say all infants, have not committed a personal sin.
1: Yeah, you're exactly right. They're incapable of them.
0: They can do all kinds of things that will make your day harder, but they're not doing it on purpose. So they're not. They've never committed a sin.
1: Yeah.
0: So what sin does baptism wash away? And if you're going to say Adam's sin, where does Scripture say that Adam's guilt is removed by infant baptism?
1: Yes. So that would be original sin. That is the sin that is remitted in the case of infants who have not committed any personal sins.
0: Okay.
1: And the reason why we say this is one of my favorite passages in Ephesians 2. Or just read the whole chapter of Ephesians 2. But in Ephesians 2, chapter 3, St. Paul reminds us that we are by nature children of wrath. And if it's by nature children of wrath, that doesn't come about by a personal act of sin. It's something that we inherit from our parents and so on and so forth, up going all the way to Adam. And Adam and Eve, in the beginning, they were imbued with this original holiness that they lost through that sin. And so they passed down this deprivation of justice. We were made to be in right relationship with God with this just disposition within us. We were created to be just and righteous before Him in friendship with Him. But because they sinned, they lost that original holiness, and they had none to pass down to their children, and so on and so forth. And so that's why St. Paul says that we are by nature children of wrath, and we ourselves, even before we commit a personal sin, we are in need of the redemptive action of Christ and His atonement being applied to us. And so the way by which we receive this justice to become friends with God again is through dying with Him in baptism. And so this is applicable both to adults and infants. This universal need to be redeemed by Christ, this need to be redeemed by Christ isn't introduced the moment we commit a personal sin, although we do need to be redeemed for those personal sins. It's introduced the moment of our first, the first moment of our existence. We are separated from God, and that's why He's rich in mercy, and He's allowed and He's provided a way for even infants who are not able to elicit an act of faith of their own to receive these benefits.
0: Could you just kind of give me a little more light on one point?
1: Yeah.
0: If you haven't sinned, how is it that you have sin? Like, explain that to me.
1: How, if you have not sinned yourself, how is it that you have a original sin on your soul?
0: Yeah.
1: Yeah, so the guilt of original sin isn't, it's not the same kind of guilt that personal sin is, right?
0: Okay.
1: So personal sin implies some sort of culpability on our part. Original sin doesn't act that same way. And original sin also has reference to the sort of effects that are brought about by that original sin that are passed down through human generation.
0: I see.
1: And so we have things because of original sin, such as concupiscence. We have this desire to sin, which in and of itself is a result of sin and leads towards sin, right? And so there's we don't have a sort of personal culpability for that original sin, but we are born into a state of condemnation because we are born separated from God.
0: Ah, yeah. Okay, right. So it would be like, I guess, like if your parents jumped off a boat with you as a baby.
1: Yeah.
0: You don't have a boat anymore.
1: Yeah.
0: Like, you didn't do anything, but
1: yeah,
0: you do need a rescue.
1: Yeah, imagine like imagine there's this grand mansion that has been passed down through your family for generations.
2: Yeah.
1: And your parents fully intended for you to inherit it once you came of age, right? But your parents, through some sort of financial, you know, imprudence or infidelity or whatever, lost this mansion for you. It was their sin that caused the loss of the mansion, of this thing that you were supposed to inherit, that they intended for you to inherit. But you suffer the consequences as well, right? Yeah. And it's by grace that we get the mansion back. Although that's going into an area that we're not prosperity gospel here, folks. God doesn't promise us mansions unless it's in heaven,
2: right? But that is a mansion. I mean, yeah. that's not. But I see what you want to be careful not
1: the analogy,
2: to be doing.
1: Let's not stretch it too far.
2: Right. Okay. Fair enough. Okay, so before you made the comparison between some of these are follow-up questions.
1: Yeah.
2: You made the comparison between baptism and circumcision, in defending infant baptism.
1: Yes.
2: So is that really valid? Because doesn't the new covenant require a conscious faith rather than just a mere physical event?
1: So both in the Old and the New Covenant, for those who are capable of making acts of faith, so they've reached the age of reason,
2: yes,
1: that is necessary. But for those for whom it is impossible, like infants are below the age of reason, they're incapable of making these acts of faith, God has provided a means by which they can also be incorporated because they need saving as well, right? And so, but that's not to say that faith is not necessary. So the Council of Trent says that the faith is the beginning, the root, and foundation of all justification. No man, you know, without faith, it is impossible to please God. And so how do we say that infants, by being baptized, they're reborn and they're made friends with God, so they please God? How can we say that infants who can't make acts of faith can please God, right? And this is because, and this is what the church has always taught, the habit of faith is infused along with faith, hope, and charity as sort of along with justification, making them friends with God. So the habits of faith, hope, and charity infused into both adults and infants, but in this case, we're speaking of infants, the habit of faith is infused into infants by baptism. And so it's not that infants don't have faith necessarily. They are counted among the faithful because God infuses the habit of faith. The sacred scripture says that also that the charity of the Holy Spirit is poured out into our hearts by his communication of salvation. But it's also that the children of believers are to be raised in the faith. And so the faith of the parents of that infant, the godparents of that infant, but also of the church at large sort of supplies for this necessity. It's not necessarily that they have faith for the infant, so that's fine for that, you know, making up for that necessity. But it's simply because the infant is incapable of having faith, but they will be raised in the faith because God has chosen for this infant to be raised in the Catholic Church and also to infuse faith into this infant. So it's kind of a long answer. The necessity of faith is it's a very hard subject. And when we think of why faith is necessary for adult converts, it's because we are capable of making these sort of intellectual acts, right? And so because justification isn't just this legal declaration, it involves a legal declaration. It isn't just a legal declaration. It requires us to be disposed toward and ordered toward our final end. Mm-hmm. And so that happens in the intellect as well as in the will, right? And so how are we to be disposed towards our final end in our intellect? It's by making acts of faith, by believing in the things that God has revealed for us for our salvation. And because infants can't do that, then that is not required of them, even though they have this habit of faith infused into them.
2: I have to say that the way you answered that actually turned the question around and made it reinforced the idea to me that of the analogy between circumcision and baptism. Mm-hmm. When you said, look, even in the old covenant, even before Christ came, faith was required.
1: Yes.
2: Like it's Abraham's faith that saves him.
1: Yeah.
2: But they also had circumcision for children to incorporate them into that faith community. So now it seems to me like the argument that faith is required, actually, if you go, yeah, that's always been the case.
1: Yes. Yeah.
2: It makes the case that baptism for children actually stronger, not weaker.
1: Absolutely.
2: That actually strengthens the case for that.
1: Yeah.
2: All right. Why does Mark chapter 16, verse 16 say that the one who does not believe is condemned rather than the one who is not baptized?
1: Yeah. So I don't... The fact that Mark 16, this is kind of an argument from silence. So Mark 16:16 says, the one who believes and is baptized will be saved, but the one who does not believe will be condemned. Well, as Catholics, we can say a hearty amen to that, because it doesn't matter if you're baptized. If you don't have faith in Christ, like if you apostatize and say, well, I was baptized, I'm going to be fine. Well, of course not. You're not going to be fine, because faith is absolutely necessary mm-hmm. for salvation, right? And so the reason why is simply because you initially receive salvation ordinarily through baptism. And to be baptized, you have to have faith as an adult. But if you lose that faith later on, it doesn't matter if you are baptized. In fact, Hebrews 6 seems to indicate that our position will be worse, because we will have tasted of these heavenly blessings, of the Holy Spirit, of the grace, and we will, like a dog, return to our vomit, and we will be in a mm-hmm. worse condition. It's similar to the teaching on exorcism. And so Jesus speaks of this man who, demons were exorcised out of him, and he didn't fill himself with the Holy Spirit. And that demon came back with seven more spirits that were worse, and his condition was worse than the other prior to being exorcised. It's kind of like this, case in Mark 16:16. If you believe, you're baptized, and then you fall into apostasy, your condition is worse than before you even believed and were baptized.
2: Right.
1: And that's a scary thing, but it's also it encourages us to continue in the faith.
2: I almost gave out the phone number, but we're not giving out the phone number today, because all the questions are coming from me. I've got a pile of questions about baptism for our guest, Braden Cook. It's a great opportunity on this holiday to get to talk about the basics like baptism. And it does seem to me in general, or you could correct me on this, you know church history better than I do, that most of the controversies over baptism are post-Reformation controversies. It seems like if you say between the East and the West, mm-hmm. you know, the schism between the Orthodox and Catholics, it's not the acceptance of baptism for as the means of salvation, the acceptance of infant baptism, all of that, it doesn't seem to me that it was controversial.
1: Yeah, so there were a few controversies in the early church, but I mean, after that, it was very, like, you were very united mm-hmm. on in that front, right? Even among some of like the Nestorians and the Monophysites and the Orthodox after they schismed, right? We share the same baptismal theology. Early on, I mentioned the controversy with Tertullian,
2: right,
1: who advocated for a deferment of baptism
2: right.
1: so that it forgives more sin, but the church ruled that out very quickly, right?
2: Right.
1: And then there's another controversy with the Donatists questioning the validity of baptism

0: coming up. I'll tell you what, I'll give you this one, but I don't think I now I chatted so much, I don't think I gave you enough time to answer it, but I'll let you at least, oh, you know what, it could be a tease.
1: Ooh, cliffhanger.
0: It could be a cliffhanger. Yes. Yeah. Because there is that guy Cornelius, the Roman. Yeah. Cornelius. Am I right? He was Roman, right?
1: Sounds like a Roman name to me.
0: Yeah, so. Maybe that's why I think, yeah, right, he does sound Roman. So he and his household, I think, received the Holy Spirit.
1: Yeah.
0: Before baptism, and this is testified to in Scripture, the 10th chapter of the book of Acts. So doesn't that prove that he was already regenerated and saved before baptism? And the corollary to that, I suppose, would be if you're regenerated and saved before baptism, baptism doesn't look that necessary. Mm-hmm. So I wonder if you would dispute that whether or not Cornelius truly received the Holy Spirit, or how does this fit? But I did it. I left this as a cliffhanger. Hang on. We're going to get an explanation about what happened with Cornelius. Really, one of the most extraordinary stories in Scripture. What happened with Cornelius, but what does it tell us about baptism right after this?
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0: Become a patron.

0: Welcome back. Happy Labor Day. Catholic Answers Live, talking baptism today. Braden Cook, our guest. We looked it up. Cornelius is Roman. It does sound Roman.
1: It does.
0: He's a Roman centurion in Acts chapter 10. And it does seem that Cornelius, not baptized yet, has received the Holy Spirit. Yeah. So doesn't that prove that he was already regenerated and saved before his baptism?
1: Yeah. I know some who would say that doesn't automatically prove it. However, I would say that it's most likely.
0: Looks pretty
1: that,
0: strong.
1: Yeah, it looks pretty strong. You receive the Holy Spirit, and after that, the apostles are like, oh, who can prevent him to be baptized, right? There's right. this controversy. There's a number of reasons. We can go like general and specific. So generally, this just goes to prove that it has always been the Catholic faith to believe in an extra sacramental reception of justification, which would involve the Holy Spirit, right? The indwelling of God, right? And this happens by faith, animated by charity. And so this would go to show that baptism of desire, which is what extra sacramental reception of justification would imply, or what would mean, shorthand.

0: It is not only received in cases of necessity, although it is often talked about in cases of necessity. So people will say, well, so what if someone was planning on getting baptized, but they're not able to make it to the font, right?
1: They're hit by a bus. They're always getting hit by a bus in these stories.
0: All the people are getting hit by a bus.
1: Buses are taking people out left and right in Catholic theology. Yeah. Yes.
0: This would go to show that it's not just in cases of necessity where someone is unable to receive the sacrament of baptism that they receive the fruits of baptism, applied because of their faith and charity. But it can also be received prior to the administration of baptism. But we have to point out that this is an extraordinary circumstance in the New Testament. Most of the time people receive, and the promises are attached to the actual reception of baptism, of the Holy Spirit, the forgiveness of sins. And so we have to ask the question, why did this happen in this case? And what did they do about it? So there was this controversy, the Judaizing controversy, that basically said that any Gentile convert had to first convert to Judaism and observe the Mosaic law in order to, receive the Jewish Messiah, right?
1: Right.
0: This controversy was eventually settled in Acts 15 definitively by an act of the extraordinary magisterium of the church. But there was still some debate, and there was still some dissension by these Jewish converts, right? And so one of the reasons for Cornelius, who is a Gentile, a Roman Gentile, to have received this extra sacramental gift of justification, the Holy Spirit, and so on and so forth, is to demonstrate that Gentiles do not first have to become Jews in order to be baptized, in order to join the Christian church. And this is one of the evidences which is treated by the apostles to demonstrate that Gentiles don't have to become Jews in order to join the church, right? And so that would be the primary reason, is a demonstration that God is at work in both Jew and Gentile, not just Jews and Gentiles who become Jews, right? That would be one of the primary reasons why we can say, like, yes, this is why Cornelius received, because otherwise, if God was already planning on justifying him simply through baptism, there would have been a lot of questions on the side of the Jews, who would point out, well, look, he's a Gentile. He hasn't done all the things that we say that we say he should do prior to baptism. And so there would be a lot of dissension, like saying he shouldn't be baptized and things like this, or maybe even questioning the validity of the baptism, depending upon what kind of Judaizer you are. But this would put it beyond a shadow of a doubt that Cornelius, because he received the fruits of baptism before the administration of baptism, that he should surely be capable of receiving baptism itself, right? Now, a question arises too, and we have speculated for a long time about this, as to whether if you receive baptism by desire, you receive the fullness of the fruits of baptism. And the reason why the church has ordinarily said no, and her theologians have said no, is because baptism has like a determinative effect. Christ established baptism to be this incorporation into his death, specifically. And if we think of Christ's death and the effects that it has, a sort of satisfactory effect, to satisfy for all of the eternal and temporal consequences of sin, this fuller effect which we receive through baptism is not completely communicated to those who receive the justification of the Holy Spirit by mere desire, right? Because the reason why they receive these specific fruits that are normally administered through baptism is because of the ferventness of their charity and their faith, right? And so theologians have postulated, and this just might be getting into the weeds, that those who receive extra sacramentally the graces of baptism don't receive, let's say, the indelible mark, which is normally given through baptism, don't normally receive the entire remission of all temporal debt or debt of temporal punishment that's normally received through baptism. And so there's a lot of different ways to distinguish between extra sacramental and sacramental reception of these graces. But I think it's important to note, like, Cornelius couldn't have just gone on his merry way saying, oh, I have the fruits of baptism, but not baptism itself, because at the very least, he needed to follow through with that prescription by Christ to be baptized and to receive that indelible mark, etc.
1: You know what? One thing you have not said through this whole thing that the apologists say all the time is, we are bound by the sacraments, but God is not bound by
0: yes.
1: the sacraments. But
0: I've said that in a roundabout way.
1: It strikes me that you just have a different way of talking about this. And I one of the things we always have said, and I know it's been said to you many times since you've been here, mm-hmm. is a diversity of the approaches of the apologists here is it's a feature, not a bug.
0: Yeah.
1: It's a good thing that the way Jimmy says something and the way Tim says something are two very different things coming at the same thing. But it just strikes me that, as you were just speaking about Cornelius, you did kind of make the same
0: yes.
1: argument without using that, what's kind of become a very familiar sentence now.
0: Yeah. To put it succinctly as the catechism does. Yeah. We are bound by the sacraments, but God himself is not bound by the sacraments, which is why if baptism is a necessity, it's a necessity of means, which means that God ordained it to mm-hmm. administer the grace of salvation through. But just because God did that, he could, in his omnipotence and in his wisdom, give that same grace to those who are incapable of receiving baptism or who don't know that they have to receive baptism or in any circumstance in which his divine wisdom deems it suitable to administer those graces.
1: All right, so I'm going to give you the question. I'm enjoying this teasing and then going to the break thing, so I'm going to do that again. I'm going to give you this question, and then we'll get to it on the other side of the break. So we're talking about a lot of what the controversy comes down to in the post-Reformation period on baptism mm-hmm. is the necessity of baptism, the efficacy of baptism. You know, is it really needed for salvation? Is it really effective in bringing about salvation? So this next question falls into that same, as so many of our questions today have.
0: Yeah.
1: The thief on the cross. I brought it up before, but I'm going to bring it up again. At the end of Luke's gospel, two thieves, one of them is making fun of Jesus or mocking Jesus or whatever, and the other one's like, dude, we deserve this. Why are you picking on him? And this defense of Jesus, the innocence of Jesus, is the occasion to which Jesus responds that the thief will this day be in paradise with him. So that thief, no baptism,
0: yeah,
1: no Eucharist, none of the sacramental system, you know, it's all this thing that we say that Jesus gave us, the sacraments, for the conveyance of grace to every time and every place. What the grace won on the cross is conveyed to every person and every time and every place by the power of the sacraments. There's now a kind of Christianity for the last 500 years that says, no, that's not how this works. And the thief on the cross proves it.
0: Yeah.
1: Are you going to leave if I take a break, or are you courageous enough to stay around and answer that on the other side?
0: Hey, we'll leave that as a cliffhanger, too.
1: Oh, that'll be a cliffhanger. Right back with more Catholic Answers Live.
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0: thief on the cross went to heaven. I don't know if when Jesus says paradise, well, you'll be with me today in paradise. I don't know if that means heaven. I honestly don't know what the place Jesus, but the thief on the cross went to heaven. Like that's the conclusion. The whether paradise is temporary, mm-hmm. you'll be with me there, and then you know in a few days we'll go to heaven. You know, you can come to heaven. I don't know, but clearly the message is that the thief is saved.
1: Yep.
0: Right? I don't think anybody would argue about that. The thief is saved. And he doesn't get any sacraments. He gets zero sacraments.
1: Yeah. Yeah, I would like to address that because it's kind of funny. Because we say, okay, Jesus says to the thief on the cross, today you will be with me in paradise. And oftentimes, you know, a lot of evangelicals might say, okay, well, that means he immediately went to heaven after he died.
0: Yeah.
1: Well, where did Jesus go after he died?
0: He went to the...
1: He descended into Hades, right? Abraham's bosom or paradise, right? Yes. And he preached his spirits in prison. Yeah, exactly, right?
0: Yeah.
1: And so he probably went down there. They probably walked, you know, hand in hand and, you know, opened the gates of heaven for those who are in Abraham's bosom.
0: Right.
1: It's an interesting tidbit to think about. There's two ways of addressing this question. The easy out is just to say, yeah, I mean, Jesus is God, so he can choose to save whoever he wants, whenever he wants, however he wants, right? And so if he wants to promise someone salvation extra sacramentally, he can do that, right? Earlier in the show, we had said that the promulgation of the necessity of baptism for salvation happened after he rose again. And this was before he even died.
0: Oh, I see.
1: And okay. So technically, as a necessity of means, the thief on the cross would not have needed to be saved. And, would not have needed to be baptized to be saved.
0: Yeah, gotcha. Okay.
1: But let's say that the necessity of means preceded the death of Jesus on the cross. We have already said that baptism of desire, whether explicit or implicit, simply a faith united with charity is sufficient to supply this what is deficient in this situation. So it's not like Jesus could have reached over and, you know, they probably weren't that close together. They couldn't have reached over and baptized him while they were on the cross, right?
0: Right.
1: And so there's this sort of there is the situation in which even if it was necessary, and even if he knew it was necessary, he could not have received it. So, I mean, he would have been covered by the principles underlying baptism of desire. So,
0: sure.
1: if it was necessary, I tend to take the position like, look, he was still technically under the old covenant because of, you know, Christ's death and resurrection and ascension and promulgation of the gospel and things like this. The Matthew 28 sort of thing that was necessary for like specifically establishing the new covenant, right? Along with other things, but there's a number of ways. Like this is not a problem at all for Catholics. There are a number of ways that this could be answered.
0: But again, this is one where I think you're bringing something that we haven't usually said, which is the necessity of the sacramental economy follows the resurrection of Jesus, doesn't precede it. That's not the usual way I've heard this explained, but it's one perfectly comfortable explanation.
1: Yeah.
0: But you're not saying it's the only explanation. The other is baptism of desire.
1: Yeah, exactly. So like even if, and that's the thing too, like none of the Old Testament saints were baptized. And they were united to God. They received forgiveness of their sins and justification because they had a faith animated by charity, put very simply. Now, obviously, there are Old Testament rites that they were required to do and things like this. But, I mean, God has sought fit that a faith animated by charity is especially in cases of necessity where you can't receive baptism. Now, obviously, if you have like a... If you have contempt for religion, that is often the way that is put. So you refuse to be baptized because of contempt for religion, then that's something that would not only indicate like you're not going to receive baptism of desire, but it would indicate that you don't really have a faith animated by charity. And so there's trouble cases like this where it's like, well, what if someone doesn't want to be baptized but has a faith animated by charity? And there's you know, there's a lot of ways that you could postulate like this. This could kind of work out, but it's very speculative.
0: Yeah.
1: What we know is that God is a God of mercy and a God who universally wills the salvation of all of the human race. Will not require something of us that He Himself has not supplied. Right. And so if you know, someone converts in the middle of a desert and there's no water, but he has a faith animated by charity. He loves God with all of his heart, soul, mind, and strength. Who are we to say that God would turn him away, right? Especially because this is the way in which God desires us to approach him.
0: Right. So he didn't create the sacramental system and give us the institutional to create a system of injustice.
1: Right.
0: The point. Yeah. The point was not like now I've put obstacles up. This, exactly. These are. Yeah. It would be weird to think obstacles. Of the sacraments as obstacles
1: yeah.
0: to salvation.
1: Exactly.
0: All right, on we go. I'm glad we got the thief on the cross into heaven. Well, Jesus did it, but I'm glad we were able to at least explain it a little bit. All right. Let's see. Where am I right now? Okay. Don't Jesus's words. Whoever believes and is baptized, again, we're back to Mark 16,
1: yeah.
0: 16. So he's talking about whoever believes and is baptized will be saved. Don't these establish a necessary biblical order? First believe, then baptism afterwards.
1: Yeah. I would say amen to that because we believe if you're an adult and you have the you have the ability to believe, right? So if Jesus is commanding belief, who is this addressed to? To people who are able to believe. Okay, and so for everyone who is capable of belief, you must believe first prior to your baptism. It's not like the validity triad matter, form, intention. Like it's not like some atheist can come up and be baptized for show and actually receive the fruits of the sacrament. Right?
0: Right,
1: you have to believe. All of these things, you have to believe the Catholic faith and undergo that baptism in order to actually receive the fruits of baptism, right? Now, I get where the objection is going. Like, oh, if you have to believe before you're baptized, wouldn't that exclude infants? But like I said earlier, it would seem, especially because of the case of circumcision. Like we would say the same thing in the Old Covenant. You had to believe before you were circumcised. But you can still circumcise your babies, right? Abraham had to believe in God prior yeah. to receiving circumcision in all of his family. And anyone who converted to Judaism and was engrafted into that covenant people, they had to believe in the God of Abraham, Isaac, and Jacob in order to receive the sign of circumcision. But this doesn't apply to the children of those who already believe.
0: Yeah.
1: Because one, they're going to be raised in the faith. Two, the faith of the covenant people, as well as their parents, and I guess in our case, the godparents, supplies for that. Not necessarily deficiency, but it's simply because infants don't have the capacity to make acts of faith yet. And the reason why that's required of us adults is because we have to be disposed and ordered towards our final end. Infants are incapable of that, but we shouldn't exclude them from the path of salvation because of that.
0: Yeah.
1: So, and as we said earlier, baptism imparts the habit of faith to them. So,
0: because if Jesus didn't say this, if he didn't make clear that belief for adults was necessary, priests would just go around with squirt guns,
1: yeah.
0: shoot everybody, and everybody be saved.
1: As much as like, you know, I would enjoy that show. It's probably not the best.
0: Probably not. That's probably not. We do have these things. What I forgot the name of them. What's the thing that the priest uses? You probably don't know because you're a convert.
1: Yeah, I'm a
0: convert. Never know the name of these things.
1: Yeah.
0: The priest dips it in the water and then what's the name of it, Johnny Versillo? This thing. You know the thing where the
1: holy
0: priest,
1: water sprinkler.
0: Oh no.
1: Aspergillum.
0: Aspergillum. Yeah. Aspergillum. Yeah.
1: Did I say that right? I don't know.
0: Johnny Versillo, you're a homeschooled Catholic in there. How do you not know aspergillum? So we do have that thing where the priest comes around. But that's but like holy water, I guess I should point that out, though. Like when the priest sprinkles everybody with holy water on the what feasts do they do that on?
1: Easter, for one.
0: Easter. Yeah. Well, let's just take Easter. I know that I was going to try to list some, but let's just take Easter. Or when we bless ourselves with holy water when we go into the church.
1: Yeah.
0: These things do recall baptism, but they don't. But they're not a sacrament like
1: exactly.
0: that. So that's why
1: they're sacramental.
0: Yeah.
1: Yeah.
0: Which is what?
1: It disposes you to more fruitfully receive the graces that are offered through the sacraments. It increases our devotion and our faith and our charity and in things like this. Not in the same way that a sacrament would, like by the very administration of it. But you think of, even on the natural level, it's a reminder of our baptism. It's a reminder of the promises of Christ. When we look at relics, it reminds us of Christ's operative in their life and what he accomplished for them and what he accomplishes through them and their intercession and things like this. Yeah. And so, sacramentals are great.
0: I really like the holy water thing, though. I think sometimes we're like, oh yeah, it recollects baptism, or it disposes us to receive the. You entered the church by the baptismal waters.
1: Yeah.
0: And now when you go into a Catholic church, you remind yourself of that.
1: It's a mini renewal of your vows.
0: Yeah, so as you're physically entering the church, you put the water on you to ask the blessing that the church has prayed for by making that water available, this is how you enter the church. The waters of baptism are what bring you into the church. All right, let me give you another one. This one, I'm trying to give Protestant interlocutors their due. So let me give you one more. If Christ's blood cleansed us from all sin, which I can find biblical evidence of.
1: Absolutely.
0: First letter of St. John, chapter 1. So then why does the Catholic Church claim that baptism washes away sin? Dun, dun, dun.
1: Yeah. Oh, man.
0: I added music to that.
1: Dun, dun, dun. Yeah. Baptism doesn't wash away our sin independent of Christ's blood. The meritorious cause of the benefits we receive in baptism are Christ's passion. Mm-hmm. So the fact that Christ sacrificed himself, his blood cleanses us of our sin, the fact that that happens and that he did it for that reason doesn't undermine the actual concrete application of those merits. So when we say, oh yeah, his blood washes away our sins, we're speaking about the application of the merits of his atonement, the application of the atonement. And that happens concretely in baptism. So by saying his blood washes away our sins, we're basically saying that baptism washes away our sins and vice versa, right? So when baptism washes away our sins, it's not independently of his, atoning work. It's precisely because of his atoning work in the meritorious cause of that actual action, right? And it's the graces merited by his atoning work, by which he appeased the Father and pleased him by his sacrifice, that we actually receive. So like the justice that we receive in justification is merited by his work on the cross. So it's none of it is independent, and it's all connected to that. That's why we're buried into his death, right?
0: Yeah.
1: So,
0: Braden Cook, our guest, at this time of year, I do like to take a moment on some of the shows to make an invitation, and I will make it to you now. This time of year, each Catholic parish will be in the beginning stages of their OCIA process, which is the usual way for people to come into the Catholic Church. If you have not been baptized and you would like to be baptized into Jesus and to become a member of the church, go to a Catholic church and ask if you can participate in the OCIA process. If you have already been baptized, but you would like to receive the other sacraments and like to be fully received into the Catholic Church, go to the parish and ask if you can participate in the OCIA that's coming up. You came into the church.
1: I did, via
0: the OCIA.
1: I did. Yeah, and there were even people in my class and in classes that I have taught who joined OCIA not knowing if they wanted to become Catholic. So it's even a wonderful place to learn more about not just Catholic theology, but just Catholic life, how we do life together as a community.
0: Yeah, so do come. And I'm really glad you said that there is no obligation. Like, you could come to an entire year of OCIA and then do nothing. Yeah. Like, you could come to 10 years of OCIA and do nothing.
1: Absolutely.
0: And there are many people, some in my family, who said after the first year of OCA, I'm not ready. I am not either convinced, or I don't have my obstacles on. That's fine. It's a come and see kind of situation, and we would love it if you would come to the OCIA. Braden Cook, God bless you. I'm so glad you're a member of the family here. I hope it will be for many, many years.
1: I'm very honored to be here with you, Si. Thank you so much.
0: That'll do it for us. We'll see you tomorrow, God willing. It won't be summer anymore, but we'll be here on Catholic Answers Live.
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Good evening and welcome to The Journey Home. I'm Marcus Grodi, your host for this program. 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